0: Yeah.
1: Okay. Well, I think
0: that In a Melatonin was off that 59 album. So that would be the hottest new group in jazz. And that was part of a Duke Ellington project.
1: And
0: they did a vocal version of that. Yeah, In a Melatonin. I would bet Hendrix was involved in getting that lyrics. But let me see if I actually have that. I might. But I think it's from that 59 album. So that would be when Annie Ross was definitely still there.
1: Okay, yeah. A couple of years ago, you played it for me as a request.
0: Okay. Well, then it should be on this computer.
1: I know you have it. That's
0: right.
1: Why I said that.
0: So. Right. And you know what's really bad is just today, one of those things, instead of doing show prep or whatever, I was trying to move files onto the new computers. And I realized that I'm just so lost in this that I know I've lost half of them, and then I put some on there twice. You know, when you're dealing with 4,000 or 5,000 cuts, you get confused after a while. Yeah, so.
1: Yeah. Oh, sure.
0: So I'll exactly where that is, but I'll find it. And we'll play it.
1: Okay.
0: Absolutely.
1: And it's also, since you mentioned Trickle Trickle, and we've been getting a lot of rain around here.
0: Yes.
1: Lately.
0: Oh. Well, we'll play the video's version. Yeah.
1: Oh, okay. I've heard that one too, I like that. Yeah.
0: Yeah, that's the original. And, I got to go with that. So, I've got that. Here we go. Trickle, trickle. I've got five copies of that. So, all right. So that made it five different times. All right. So we'll continue.
1: Okay.
0: All right. Thanks.
1: All
0: appreciate
1: right.
0: it. All right.
1: Sure. Thanks,
0: yes. Whether you want it as an MP3 or an AIF or maybe a WAV file, yes, we have a lot of trickle, trickle. Now, we just have to find in a mellow mood. All right, we will. 888-876-5593. Cindy is in Chicago. What's up tonight, Cindy?
2: Yeah, this was the best show that I've ever heard you have. This was about the studio musicians.
0: Oh.
2: I mean, it just, I thought these people, that had these bands were just, I don't know, maybe they were talented, but I didn't know all that. I really didn't, and I listened to all the, it's so interesting to me because this is such a big part, everyone listening allergies to music.
0: Well, the real key was much more, first it had to be the right song. If you don't have the right song, I don't care what you've got behind you, it's not going to do anything. But if you've got the right song, that alone won't do it either. And to me, the producer is king, because he's the guy who's going to decide what studio musicians he's using, and he's the guy who's going to decide how it goes and how it's recorded. And so that's why I say Snuff Garrett to me was a god. As far as top 40 producers in the early 60s, no one could touch him. Billy Sherrill in the late 60s and early 70s for country, just a god. There are a few people like that who just, anything they touched was a great production.
2: Well, I just... allergies, I gotta take my pill.
0: Man, all right. You could probably do a commercial for one of these products. You cough lovely.
2: Yeah.
0: Yeah, see, I'm telling you, just record that. Yeah, it'll be good. All right.
2: But then anyhow, I have a request.
0: If you live long enough, what is it?
2: Who put the bop in the bop shibop? Who made my baby fall in love with me?
0: Yeah, all right. I thought I played that recently. Who put the bop in the bop shibop? And so I will. That's a Brill Building right there, Barry Mann. And I was going to play People Are Strange. Would you rather hear Barry Mann?
2: People Are Strange.
0: You'd rather hear People Are Strange?
2: And then...
0: Okay, we'll put Barry Mann for next week.
2: Smoke is horrible here.
0: Yeah. Well, you'll hear The Doors tonight, and if you make it to next week, you'll hear Barry Mann.
2: All right. As soon as I take my pill, it goes away.
0: Good luck. All right. Let's hope you don't go away. Thanks. Appreciate it. All right. Does not sound good, but I'm telling you, you need a soundtrack for a commercial for some cough medicine. We got our gal. So 888-876-5593. Brian is in Seneca. What's happening, Brian?
3: Not much. All the news, it's fit the printer, at least fits the printer. But before we get on to that, first off, I hope your first caller was talking about Taurus, the Lonely Bull.
0: Mm.
3: Raging Bull is either the Robert De Niro movie about Jake LaMotta or me getting drunk in a studio at 2 o'clock in the morning and putting the 45 of Taurus, the Lonely Bull on the turntable at 78. Yes. Not just a little bit sideways for the extra wow.
0: Yes. No, I'm sure you're absolutely right. 1962, The Lonely Bull. Know it well. So, but you'd be surprised, Brian, what people request versus what the actual titles are vary widely on this show. You know, and sometimes
3: they vary
0: it
3: widely in my mind, too. So I'm only kidding the guy. Yeah. I'm not breaking his back or nothing.
0: No, but, you know, there are times that, like Ruth, I'll have no idea. And then it'll occur to me, oh, I see what she wanted. You know, that kind of thing. So, yes.
3: Exactly. And on studio musicians, that's kind of a funny thing because it was, what, 10 years, 15 years at most after the glory days of the Wrecking Crew, which, like you said, did not call themselves that at the time, but it was always the same people who got called because it was the same people who sounded good and answered the phone and showed up sober.
0: Right. Oh, absolutely, that was a big factor. And on time, because remember, the Musicians Union fined you per minute if you were late. So that was huge. You had to be on time.
3: I was working. Yeah, what I was working up to was Milli Vanilli, who basically did the same darn thing.
0: Well, they didn't
3: got caught.
0: Right, right.
3: Got roasted, and one of them got roasted so hard that he went into mortal depression and killed himself.
0: Yeah, sad, sad. Yeah, no, that was absolutely a creation, and you know, of course, nobody bothered to care. The Monkees were a creation, but give it a few decades later, and we cared about Milli Vanilli.
3: Yeah, well. The Monkees had talent, which was the next point I was going to make.
0: Some of them.
3: Now, yes, the Monkees, the band, was formed.
0: Yeah.
3: It did not happen. They did not build themselves. They were grabbed off the hiring list. But two of the members of the group, Peter Tork and Michael Nesmith, were active musicians who thought they'd pick up a TV gig. They weren't TV actors. They were musicians.
0: Yeah.
3: Mickey Dolenz was an actor, but he also fronted a local garage rock band in L.A. that was pretty darn successful called Mickey and the One-Nighters, where he was the lead vocalist and played rhythm guitar. So he shows up in the audition, and the showrunners say, "Hey, you look like a drummer to me."
0: Right. Well, no, they all obviously had a certain amount of past musically, or they wouldn't have gotten the gig. A lot of people were applying for that gig. But the idea that they were in any way responsible for the hits, they weren't. And that was fine, but unfortunately...
3: Well, they weren't the only group that relied entirely on the Brill Building or other outside writers.
0: Of course that's true, but what happened on the Monkees was that by year two, Michael Nesmith wanted control or certainly better input into everything that was coming, and they basically shut him down. So that was a huge, huge fight. I remember that so well in L.A. So, yeah, and of course, Nesmith never had to work because he was a trust fund baby. His mother invented liquid, whatever, that typo correction. You know.
3: I know without saying.
0: Yeah, liquid paper. Liquid paper. Yeah, she invented that. She was a secretary in Texas, so he didn't need to work.
3: Oh, yeah. But sometimes that makes for the most creative people.
0: Oh, absolutely.
3: Because they don't have to worry about losing.
0: Right. Right, exactly. So, Mickey and the One-Nighters. I do remember that, actually. And so...
3: Their debut single, which actually hit number one on the charts, Last Train to Clarksville, actually had a little bit of a backstory behind it that went over the heads of most people.
0: Okay.
3: Because one of the more famous Clarksvilles in the United States is Clarksville, Tennessee. And just outside of Clarksville, Tennessee is Fort Campbell. And what were they doing at Fort Campbell in 1966?
0: Well, I remember
3: they were setting up.
0: I remember
3: they were setting up tropical Southeast Asian vacations.
0: Well, yeah, but the other thing was Fort Campbell. A lot of the guys would come to Music Row, and if they had any talent.

0: Airborne Division. So yeah, but from what I understood from oh God, one of them, I don't remember if it was Boyce or Hart, but anyway, was that they actually made it up. They were driving through Arizona and went to Clarkdale. They kind of liked Clarkdale, and they thought Clarksville sounds even better. At the time they wrote it, they didn't know about Tennessee.
1: Well, sometimes stuff like that happens and makes for better music than they would have gotten if they actually tried.
0: You betcha. All right, good to hear from you.
1: But
0: Thank you. Thank you. What?
1: onto the guitar suit.
0: Yes.
1: Fender, of course, is famous for making the Stratocaster
0: Yep.
1: since 1954. And
0: Yep.
1: they decided they wanted to try getting royalties off of the guitars or shutting down all their competition because just about every guitar maker that's other than Fender, of course, since it is theirs, and Gibson makes what's called an ST or an S-style guitar, which is basically a guitar that, for whatever other merits it has, basically cloned the body of the Fender Stratocaster. Now, it's a solid body guitar, so it doesn't necessarily change. It doesn't change the sound of the guitar, but the shape is particularly good. Otherwise, nobody would have copied it.
0: Right.
1: So everybody's copying it. They tried to get a trademark on both their headpiece and their guitar body. They got the trademark on the headpiece, but the guitar body trademark was turned down by the U.S. Trademark Trial and Appeal Board in 2009 because the body shape had been used and copied by so many people so often that it was a generic.
0: Right.
1: It was a generic
0: Right.
1: guitar body according to U.S. trademarks.
0: Right.
1: But they decided to go on a little different tack. They sued a Chinese sell it through Alibaba guitar maker in Germany. And the basis of their lawsuit there was that the design and shape of their guitar bodies was a protected work of
0: Of art.
1: applied art
0: Yeah,
1: and thus copyrightable.
0: that's going on right now, actually. That's the 2026 suit.
1: Oh, yeah, it is. They won that case because the Chinese people didn't show up.
0: Right.
1: So they've got a backdoor copyright that is legally established and successfully enforced.
0: But try to find the Chinese manufacturer. But apart from that, you're right. They lost 2009. That's when they were trying, and you're right. They got part of it, but then they lost part of it because it had become generic. But yeah, this 2026 ruling is interesting. But yeah, and hopefully other manufacturers who aren't unable to be found in China will not make the mistake of copying it outright. But you know as well as I do that for everyone they find in China, there's somebody else starting tomorrow.
1: Well, the problem is it's called an ST guitar. Everybody does copy it. And Fender's already sent out at least half a dozen cease and desist letters to five guitar manufacturers, including Yamaha, plus a European musical instrument retailer, telling, as a preliminary to suing them to get them to stop copying their guitar bodies or to pay them royalties.
0: Last I heard was they were sending guitar shops cease and desist orders from selling them. But the other thing, and I don't know much about this, you may have read about it and know more than I do, but there was always talk that Leo Fender didn't patent Stratocaster because he stole it. Now, I don't know.
1: Yeah, I'm wondering who he would have stole it from because I don't think Gibson would have taken it lying down if he just stole it.
0: Right. I don't know. That's just something I'd always heard and never bothered to look at. But Fender's really going after it and going after retailers especially because if you can get the people who sell it, you pretty much nipped most of it in the bud. But Yamaha did confirm that they've been served. Well, you have ended the hour. We will talk to you soon. Thank you. Thank you.
1: Yep.
0: All right, so that's where it is. We'll get to Chris in South Carolina and hopefully you next hour, maybe the alphabet too, coming up on WGN Radio.

0: are everybody gonna dig?
1: Oh, holler out loud.
0: Everybody listen while you're blowing off
1: and
0: the wind.
1: And hollering and yelling and screaming to say.
0: Later when they're looking back and digging what you said.
2: WGN Radio, I'm Raleigh James. Yeah, mixed group, mixed gender, mixed race, Lambert, Hendrix, and Ross. And there they were in 1959. In fact, on their Columbia album, the hottest new group in jazz. And they were there for a moment, and absolutely. So that was for Fran. 888-876-5593. Nick is in Baltimore. What's up, Nick?
3: Yeah, hi. I enjoy the stories that people tell. You know, in fact, some of these people are so knowledgeable to call you up and have such interesting histories to relate. And it's just fun to listen to it. Yeah, if you ever get a chance to, there's a song. I don't know the title. Maybe it's the title's in the lyrics. It's like Me and You and a Dog Named Boo.
2: Well, that's the title. Me and You. Yes, Lobo. Absolutely.
3: Oh, okay.
2: Yeah.
3: Is that the title of the song, Me and You?
2: Me and You and a Dog Named Boo.
3: Oh, really? That's the title? Okay. And yeah, I didn't even know that.
2: Yep.
3: Yeah, so that's it. I just want to say I enjoy listening to your show, and occasionally I'll be listening to it, but I'm listening to it regular now. In fact, I think I'm hooked on your show. So it's very, the Chicago area is very hazy and stuff. It's worse now than it was the last couple of days, you know, because of the fires and Canada.
2: Yeah.
3: And it's going to be bad tomorrow. It's very interesting how all these things drift down so much. But okay, so keep up the good work, and it's nice hearing you.
2: We'll get you a Lobo. I promise to play it.
3: Yeah, whenever you can. Whenever you can. I'll be listening regularly. Okay.
2: Well, good to have you.
3: Bye.
2: Thanks. Appreciate it. All right. So, Phil Gernhardt production, the guy who did The Royal Guardsman and others. All right, Northern Florida stuff. So, 888-876-5593. And Chris in South Carolina has a request. Uh-oh, what do you want to hear, Chris?
4: You ever heard this song called Stomping at the Savoy by Benny Goodman?
2: Of course.
4: I like to hear that, and I like the blues to it.
2: All right. I can
4: do
2: that.
4: Yeah, I got a question.
2: Okay.
4: How do you get QSL cards from radio stations?
2: Well, anymore you probably don't. But used to be you would just write a letter, usually the chief engineer, and what you would have to do is in the letter state the exact date and time that you heard something and what it was you heard, like the transcript of part of a commercial or an announcement or a song, something that verified that you, in fact, heard it. And then the station would send back a QSL card. I don't know who does it today. I know when I get requests, and every now and then I'll get them from Finland, of all places, and I'll send them back something. But for the most part, I'm not sure anybody does it anymore.
4: Oh, yeah, that would be a good souvenir to keep.
2: Yeah, and there's a lot of them. And there's a guy at the FCC who had put together an entire database. And on his AM query page, he has a lot of old cards in some of the stations. But you have to look for them.
4: Okay, what do they have a website for it?
2: Oh, sure. You know, I would bet if you just say FCC AM query, you'll get there. And then it has parameters. You'll want to put in whatever call letters you're after. And, you'll tell them how much results you want because they give you a choice of how much they're going to bludgeon you with. And then, if you look at the history, you scroll down all the way to the early stuff and you'll see stuff. But I would also think that in general, just let me do just a general website search right now. QSL cards.
4: WGN still have those
2: I doubt
4: QSL
2: it.
4: Cards.
2: I doubt it, but they've got a terrific chief engineer. So probably so. Just go ahead and, submit the... I think on the WGN radio contact page... they've got information on how to do it. So go to WGNradio.com and hit contact, and you probably will be able to do that. But, you can, as I say, if you go online, just like I did right now, you can see a lot of them. in terms of examples. And, you know, so it used to be you'd get a postcard in the mail. Now GN is asking for a self-addressed stamped envelope, so I assume you'll get a letter or something. But Bill Murdoch is the chief engineer, and he's terrific. So I think if anybody was going to send you something back, Bill would.
4: Okay, yeah.
2: And, you know, because, of course, by the way, of course, remember, mostly you saw that in shortwave and amateur radio hams would collect QSL cards and stuff. But AM stations with good signals would as well. And you can, you know, you can see some of them, as I say, online. So I'm trying to see if I can find a page with it. So let's see. Will anybody show me one? Here's a page of several of them, actually. Now, show me where they are. You know, like I say, it used to be postcards, but yeah. If you want to do that, I would bet. I'm looking right now at a whole bunch of them, and you can probably buy them on eBay, but you don't want to do that. You want to do it yourself.
4: Yeah.
2: Yeah. But you're gonna see a lot more of them trade, you know, with the hams today, because sadly so many radio stations don't even have a chief engineer on staff. They're using a contract engineer from God knows where, and your response would not be honored. But you can try it. Try GN. I bet you Bill Murdoch will send you something. You can look at the information on WGNradio.com.
4: Okay, I'll do that. I got one more thing.
2: Okay.
4: I saw a great commercial from the past when I was a kid in my childhood.
2: Okay.
4: It's the Cross Street Mall commercial, which is our local mall here in Greenwood.
2: Okay.
4: And I saw it on YouTube on WYFF back in August of 1994, and it took me back.
2: Okay.
4: It was a back-to-school promo.
2: Okay. Well, there
4: you go. So, yeah, because back then, cable TV used to broadcast all those local things like the Cross Creek Mall, which I remember.
2: Sure, sure. Well, and even in the CATV days, even more so. All right, good deal. Well, yeah, I would say they'll give you the address on the contact page, which is 303 East Wacker Drive, 18th floor, Chicago, 60601. But write a note to them. You can just write engineering, or you can put Bill Murdoch's name on it, but either way, and send your information, because they'll verify it.
4: Okay.
2: All right, good luck. Let me know how it goes. Okay, thanks.
4: I'll do that.
2: All right,
4: good
2: deal. Yeah. But for the most part, I bet you if you took all the 50 kilowatt stations and sent letters to each of them, I don't know, not sure what you'd get, if anything, in return. But check it out. So 888-876-5593 is 8888 Raleigh. We were talking about studio musicians, so of course I got to play studio musician. And you haven't heard it? Well, you will next on WGN Radio.

WGN Radio, I'm Raleigh James. Yes, Rupert Holmes from his second epic album in 1975, studio musician, and that about sums it. Oh, look at that. Linda in Richmond Park has called, and I've got three of her requests, one of which is coming up next. So, Linda, welcome back to WGN Radio. Are you with me, Linda? No? All right, we lost Linda. Perhaps she will call back. Well, her request is coming up anyway, and we're going to do Sherry by the Four Seasons. She also wanted Cliff Nobles and Company of the Horse, and there was one more as well. Yes, I believe It's My Party, Leslie Gore. Yeah, and maybe Dancing Cheek to Cheek, Louis Armstrong. So we've got several from Linda, and we will get to them all, and maybe she'll call us back. Who knows? All right. Now, if you'd like to call, we'd love to hear from you. 888-876-5593, 8888-RALEIGH. So now, where was I? I've been saving this wonderful story because the headline hit me on this because when it said, let me find it exactly here because I don't want to get this wrong. I think I, here we go. All right. Why is A the first letter of the alphabet? And when I saw that, I thought, you know, things that no one has ever in their right mind thought about or contemplated. Why is A the first letter of the alphabet? You know, it's like, who knows? So I had to take a look at the history of this. By the way, I'll give you the spoiler alert. Nobody knows. But apparently our modern English alphabet, as you know, has 26 letters. And we take that for granted. But if someone were to tell you, well, A is not the first letter in sequence, you'd say, well, the hell it is. A to Z, A-list, etc. Of course. Even the word alphabet comes from the Greek alphabetos, alpha and beta, the first two letters of the alphabet. Of course. But why is it A and not B or M or any other? And after all, you look at the keyboard, Q-W-E-R-T-Y, and they do away with the alphabetic order altogether, going for what your hands are most likely to strike. And we use that every day, so what's the deal? Well, the evolution of the alphabet goes back to 1700 BCE on the eastern shores of the Mediterranean, where a group of Semitic-speaking people, maybe the Phoenicians, developed a writing system that would literally change the world, a streamlined alphabet of 22 letters, that was vastly more efficient and easier to learn. Now, they left something out. They didn't do vowels. And it was practical and all that. They called it abjad, only consonants. Readers were expected to supply vowel sounds from context, which actually worked fairly well in Semitic languages, in which vowels were largely predictable from the consonant root. Didn't work so well for other languages. So here come the Greeks, around 1000 BCE, and they recognized the potential, but they had to spruce it up a bit with some vowels. Yeah, they bought some vowels from Vanna. And the result was the world's first true alphabet, both consonants and vowels. And that was the foundation for Latin via the Romans, which became the basis for every alphabet used in Europe, including ours. Now, the modern English alphabet actually is a Germanic alphabet, which came from Latin to be used in English, German, Swedish, Dutch, Danish, and so forth, the related languages. Other alphabets developed from Latin included the Romance, Italian, French, Spanish, Portuguese, so forth, the Slavic, Polish, Czech, Slovak, the Baltic, Lithuanian, and Latvian, and the Finno-Ugric, Finnish and Hungarian. And like most letters, though, the A started out in life as a picture, and that can be traced to Egyptian hieroglyphs that represented, the A represented an ox head. And in early Semitic writing, the symbol was turned into the letter Aleph, the ancestor of the A, which took the form of an ox head. Now, it's interesting because the ox can still be seen today. If you take the modern capital A and turn it upside down, you clearly see the ox's head with two horns. Now, when the Greek adopted Aleph, they used it to represent a vowel and renamed it Alpha. They also changed the orientation. Now, the Phoenicians drew it upside down. The Greeks remodeled it on a geometric line and rotated it upright so it stood on its horn. And that was the modern A. When the Phoenicians did it, by the way, it was kind of sideways. But regardless, the original ox head symbol of A has been rotated and abstracted over, I don't know, 3,000 years. But the root synergy has symbology has never entirely disappeared. So now we get to the crux of the matter. Why A? All right, why is it first? Well, A has stood at the head of the alphabet throughout its known history, but apparently
It's unsatisfactory to some researchers as to why A has been the first since the Phoenician alphabet, possibly earlier, if anything Semitic preceded that. Why exactly in the first place? Well, after all that, they say, we don't know. The Phoenicians left no record explaining letter order, and the question has been debated by linguists for generations. Some theories exist. None of them are proven. Possible that the Semitic alphabet followed some kind of order established by earlier Egyptian hieroglyphs, or that each letter had some kind of numerical equivalent determining the sequence. And that is true, by the way. Numerologists would swear by that. It's also possible that there was some kind of mnemonic device that gave rise to the arrangement. But in any case, nobody knows. Another theory was the importance of the ox in ancient civilizations. The ox was the most valuable animal that a family could own. Plowing, source of food, clear measure of wealth. So maybe Aleph, the ox, gained a primacy simply because of the animal's high status. No one can verify this. There's no one to ask. So it may be that the order of the alphabet was actually accidental or random or a quirk of historical fate. But we know for sure that once it was established, the order became self-reinforcing. Each generation learned the alphabet, passed it down to the next. The A is firmly in place. So all of that says we don't know why, but it is interesting to see how it devolved. All right, more useless information coming up, and hopefully your calls on WGN Radio.

0: times. Well, listening to that, I mentioned before, some of the songs that I put on this computer I ripped from CDs, much to my embarrassment, because very often they're not the original 45 mixes. But the other thing is that they somehow created them in stereo. Not that the original mixes were. And just listening to that right now, you know, I put in a couple new computers in each of the studios, I realized that it's not pure mono. I'm going to have to I have to get some Y adapters here because I think I'm losing a chattel. All right, well, hopefully Linda heard Sherry and heard enough of it to like it. So that's about all I can say because one of those channels was clearly not there. All right, so 888-876-5593, 8888, Raleigh. If it's on your mind, I'll see if it's on mine. H.B. Barnum. Oh, man, he would have turned 90 yesterday, born in Houston in 1936, and he was great. He was in that PBS documentary years ago, Little Richard, King and Queen of Rock and Roll, but he was also, you know, part of the Deutones and the Robins and so much more as far as L.A. recording studio royalty. William Bell, well, he turns 87 today, so as far as I know, unless something's happened, he is still with us. And that is a modern miracle because he was ticketed to be on that plane with Otis Redding. And you know, every time you hear about a plane crash like that, there's usually somebody who's holding a ticket and they missed it for whatever reason. And that's where you start to say, yep, fate at hand. So, of course, William Bell gave us a private number with Judy Clay and Trying to Love Too. And so good that he wasn't on the plane. Desmond Dekker. Well, he's no longer with us, but he'd been dead about 20 years now. He would have turned 85 today. Millie Jackson, I believe she is still with us. Good for her. Well, she's too spunky to die. 82, born in Georgia in 1944, grew up in Newark and in Brooklyn. Denise LaSalle would have been 92. Mercifully, she died in 2018 because it wasn't good at the end. She was quite sick, lost a leg, had heart trouble, and all sorts of things. So that was like January of 2018 in Jackson, Tennessee. And that's a real shame. She was terrific. Yeah, certainly the class of Jackson. Well, that and the Lanniers, of course. And I think her second husband had been a disc jockey for a while, ran some radio station, then was a preacher. So there you have it. Solly McElroy? Yeah, he would have been 93 right now. You're saying who? Well, the Flamingos when Earl Lewis left in 1952. Solly. Yeah, Golden Teardrops on Chance. You betcha. He left after the first Parrot session in 1954. Nate Nelson sung on the second one. Solly went on to the Morocco's. Yeah, and a lot of interesting things there, as you know. So maybe we'll play some of that. I know that was Morocco's one of Scotty's favorites as far as that. And yeah, they did well, actually. Not as much stateside. I don't think they had any chart records. But I'll tell you what, and they were on United. They were big charters in Australia. And I think when they were booked on a show, they were called the Harlem Blackbirds. I do not know why the Flamingos was not acceptable, but there they were. And in 1982, he got the Morocco's going again. Yeah, Fred Martin and Larry Johnson and Richard Nickens from the El Dorados. And sadly, died. That's like 31 years ago now. Oh, hard to believe. He was just 61 years old. All right, so that's a little bit of absolutely nothing. It's a slow news day, I guess, right now, or certainly a slow caller day. And that's when I always say, well, let's check out 2020 news. And I mentioned before, my buddy Kevin Gershon, formerly of CBS, had retired, put together sort of a tribute to the CKLW style of 2020 RKO news. And the writing is just terrific. All of the stories are 100% real. You just won't hear them quite in this manner when the news delivers them.
1: Hustle Leech Party, plus Little Mouse of Horrors, and Penalty Trick. I'm Grant Marshall, 2020 News. Real news, real stories, real fun. Biohazard Demand, Bada Ching Ding. Some New York Gotham gangster sentenced again for squeezing schmoes for scratch. This time the fraud father sending some sap a screenshot of his bio from a mob fax website. Get my grift, demanding $10,000 from one Vic. John Dillinger wanna be warned. You wanna make this go away? Send my wife the cash, the Daily News reports. Last time Coffer They Can't Recuse called his command from in the clink, and his mark made sure the money made its way to the missus. The tales of Desperwo, mouse trapped in the outback. screamboat shrilly in a little town in Western Australia, where an infestation of mice of biblical contortions has overrun the village with vermin. Of mice and men, so bad, homes are deluged with the disgusting devils, locals reporting their beds are crawling with rodents, the Times reports. Snakes reported to be so slaked they're plump with the plague of pests, tricky mouse hub roused. World Cup sucker, the beautiful tame. Police in Peru, South America, cook up a cartoon caper to pinch a pusher who's got World Cup fever. Cops there dress for repress by donning FIFA mascot costumes. Clutch the bald eagle for USA and Maple the Moose for Canada to rope-a-dope their drug dealer with his red card down. Flaking Bad thinks Joker faces are cute and cuddly characters until they arrest El Flopo. They don't call them dope dealers for nothing. And that's what's happening. I'm Grant Marshall, 2020 News.
0: And there you have it. All right, six numbers that are lucky and unlucky in different cultures, which is fascinating. Some of them I knew, some of them I had no idea. The number three holds significance across many cultures. Did you know that? And why? Well, there's, of course, ancient belief in the geometrical balance of triangles to the religious concept of the Trinity and all of that. But others say there's a psychological affinity for the number three because it's the smallest number required to create a pattern. And hard to say, yeah, three little pigs, three wishes, three bears, third time is a charm. Why three? I don't know. But that's the deal of one of them. The number four. In Western cultures, the number four has a reputation for practicality and order. Among who? Well, four elements, earth, air, fire, water, four seasons, four points of the compass, four phases of the moon. A solid number, but, you know, I never heard about being lucky or unlucky. However, in parts of Asia, that's a different story. They have tetraphobia, the fear of the number four. It's a superstition that's prevalent in East Asian countries, China, Vietnam, Japan, Korea, Taiwan. In those countries, the number four has a phonetic similarity and is sometimes identical to the word for death. The linguistic coincidence created such strong superstitions that many East Asian buildings omit fourth floors. Hospitals avoid rooms numbered four, and gift-giving involving four items is inappropriate. So the fear of four, taken even more seriously in Asian cultures than the number 13 in Western cultures. So for anyone doing business in Asia, tetraphobia is a genuine concern. Well, who knew? The number 8 in China, the antidote to the noxious number 4 is the lucky number 8. And of course, in numerology, number 8, I think, means money, you know, that you get wealth and stuff like that. But in Mandarin Chinese, the pronunciation of the number 8 sounds very similar to a word meaning wealth or prosperity. Yes, there's your numbers, your dollar connection. The phonetic connection has made the 8 the luckiest and most coveted number in Chinese society, influencing everything from business decisions to architecture and major life events. So no coincidence, the opening ceremony for the 2008 Beijing Olympics began at 8:08:08 p.m. on 8:08:08. I don't know the history of how well they did, mind you, but that's when it opened. The number 13, which obviously that's infamous, and that's trichodicophobia, which is not fear of Richard Nixon, commonplace among Europe and the Americas, where you see a lot of office buildings that skip the 13th floor. And airlines sometimes omit row 13. Now, by the way, in Indianapolis, I lived on the 13th floor. Of course, we had a flood. I thought the first 12 floors drowned, but it turned out that the water just sought the lowest level on that floor, and that was under where I was living. So maybe it wasn't lucky for me, but we certainly had a 13th floor. And most buildings I've seen have it, but, you know, South Florida, I'll tell you what, Miami, the hotels, they rarely had a 13th floor. And so where's the origin? Well, this is one of those who knows. There's two main theories. Christian tradition points to the Last Supper, where 13 people were present. Well, that tells you how it went for Jesus and the traitorous Judas and all of that. So that's the deal. And Norse mythology, on the other hand, tells of a dinner party of 12 gods disrupted by Loki. Yeah, the trickster, the 13th guest, leading to the death of Baldur, the god of light. So 13 is sometimes considered lucky in Italy, contrary to most of the Western culture. So why? Due to the numbers association with the once popular Italian soccer betting game, and I couldn't pronounce it to save my soul, in which players tried to predict the outcomes of 13 soccer matches to win big prizes. And from the game came Italian phrases meaning to make 13. I'm not going to try on those either. 17 for Italians, they avoid 17. And that dates back to ancient Rome, and more specifically Roman numerals. The Roman numeral XVII can be arranged to spell VIXI, which is Latin for I have lived. The phrase implies that one is now dead, hence the connotation of bad luck. As with 13, in other countries, some Italian buildings skip the 17th floor, and superstitious Italians avoid making important plans on the 17th of the month. And then there's the 18th. In Jewish tradition, the number 18 represents chai, the Hebrew word for life, making it one of the most auspicious numbers in Jewish culture. And that comes from Hebrew gematria, in which letters have numerical values assigned to them, and the letters forming chai, chet, 8, and yud, 10, total 18. Because of its status as a lucky number, amounts in multiples of 18 are given as charitable donations. All right, and you see that high on jewelry, too, very often. All right, so that's all I know about numbers, which isn't a lot. Cleveland Dennis, welcome back to WGN Radio. What's up?
2: I've been listening, most of the week. I think I missed the second half of Tuesday's show when the All-Star game was on, but I'm kind of referring back to a caller that said he was talking about alkaline, and then he was trying to create a pun about alkaline batteries.
0: Yes.
2: But
0: yes.
2: I just, my birthday in 1964, my dad and my mom bought me a 2016 alkaline glove, and I have it to this day. Played baseball and softball with it for many, many years, kept it in somewhat reasonable shape. But anyhow, I just thought I'd mention that because that fellow called in and was talking about Al Kaline, who I think in his second year, like 1955, won the batting title at 20 years old.
0: Yeah.
2: And that's kind of unique for baseball when it's not a wartime and all that. But I just want to make that comment. I walk around with a 1963 All-Star Game Ducat, the ticket that I kind of framed in plastic from the All-Star Game in Cleveland in 63. On that date every year, there's a couple of places I go, and I, not that I'm showing it off, but I show it to people and talk about baseball and the All-Star Game. But Willie Mays stole second and third. He electrified the crowd, as I remember. And that's my comment about All-Star Game or All-Star Week and Home Run Derby and so forth and so on. But I've been enjoying the show most of the week because I like some of the talk about the doo-wop oldies.
0: Yeah.
2: And you played the Edsels, and then you mentioned they were from Cleveland. I never knew that.
0: Well, they're from Youngstown, but they recorded it in Cleveland.
2: Right. Yeah. That's kind of interesting from my perspective.
0: Yeah.
2: But was there anything mentioned about the new full moon? Didn't that just happen recently?
0: There was a new moon, yes, on the 14th. I should have mentioned write your prosperity checks. There was a new moon.
2: Yep.
0: And
2: I should have
0: Carol used to keep me in line with that stuff. And let's see about new moons. That was July 14th at 4:44 in the morning. The next one will be August 12th. And then also that August 12th moon will be a solar eclipse as well. Now, as far as full moon, should anybody be interested, July 29th is the buck moon at 9:30 in the morning, see at Central Time.
2: But wait a second, you said there's going to be an eclipse with the...
0: There'll be a solar eclipse on August 12th, and there'll be a lunar eclipse on August 28th. They kind of come together. Yes.
2: That's not one of those where it darkens the sky.
0: Well, firstly, I'd have to take a look at a map and to see exactly who'd get the brunt of that. But it'll probably not darken the sky. But if it does, it'll be 12:30 in the afternoon.
2: Yeah, our sky was darkened this morning here in Elgin because of the smoke. or the ash.
0: Yeah, right, and, the wind currents, it's been pretty bad. But, you know, it seems like everywhere right now is just having lousy weather. It's interesting.
2: Right. Yeah, well, on the 4th, it rained, you know, 4 days in a row and washed out the bingo game over here in Bartlett. And, you know, it just wasn't a good event. But that's really all I got.
0: I looked it up. I looked it up for you. The solar eclipse, it is a total solar eclipse, but you've got to be in Greenland, Iceland, or northern Spain to see it.
2: Yeah, that's not going to happen.
0: Yeah, you and me both.
2: Okay.
0: All right.
2: Okay.
0: Thanks. Appreciate it. Yeah, so should you be going to Greenland? Nobody goes to Greenland, not willingly. 888-876-5593, maybe if they're drafted, I don't know. Although it's been in the news this year, one of the many subjects that we'll just ignore. Johnny in Austin, welcome back to WGN Radio. So, soulofthecity.net this Sunday, 6 to midnight Central, what do we have on tap?
3: Well, at 8 o'clock every week we do a feature artist. Trying to remember who we did last week.
0: Oh, no.
3: Oh, we did Earth, Wind, and Fire last week.
0: Okay.
3: Full hour.
0: All right.
3: That was good. And then this week, we're doing Gladys Knight.
0: Oh.
3: No. Forgive me. Martha Reeves and the Vandellas.
0: Well, they're very different. Okay. Good.
3: Oh, they're quite different. But Martha Reeves, she just put out a new CD. I don't have it.
0: Yeah.
3: But I think she's turning how old? 85, maybe?
0: Well, yeah, I'm trying to, that's probably about right. I'm trying to think of when she was born.
3: She released this album and then a record on purple vinyl.
0: Right.
3: I can't think of.
0: I think she was born in 1941, so yeah, she'd be 85 this year. So
3: she's got this new album. I can't think of the name of the album, but she's got some gospel in there. And then she redid and a pretty good version of To Know You Is to Love You.
0: Oh.
3: The one that B.B. King did, Sarita did.
0: Okay. So we're obviously not talking about the teddy bears.
3: No. No.
0: Thank God.
3: No, but she's got the new CD out, and... There's a real obscure song by her that's really quite good and ended up having on one of these rare cellar full of Motown CDs.
0: Yeah.
3: And I read the backstory about that song that they almost released it in 1966, but Motown was kind of strange about some of the things they would release and they didn't.
0: Yes.
3: And this song, and I'm trying to think of the name of it, it was known... It was got famous in a 2005 movie by Will Smith called The Hitch.
0: Okay.
3: And it's easy to fall in love with a guy like you, maybe. You ever heard of it?
0: I don't know.
3: It's quite good.
0: I don't know.
3: I just stumbled onto it a couple of months ago. I played it last week.
0: Okay.
3: And it's... that could have really been a good contender for her back in 66, but Motown did some strange things.
0: That absolutely is true for a lot of reasons. All right, well, it's on this computer, so I must have heard it.
3: I think you would like it, and I'm not a movie person like you, so I never saw the movie called Hitch.
0: No, I'm not a movie person.
3: Easy to fall in love with a guy like you.
0: Okay, I want to hear some of it. Yeah.

0: Yeah, I do know this. Frank Wilson wrote that.
1: It's really good.
0: It is a very nice record. Yes, boo on me for not mentioning that, but I obviously liked it enough to put it on this computer, so there it sits.
1: Yeah, you've had it for a long time.
0: Yes.
1: When I was at KYOK in 66, of course, it wasn't available.
0: No, well, that's exactly right. That's the only good thing about CDs is they started to mine the vaults. The problem is, of course, more often than not, they screwed with the mixes.
1: Oh, don't go there.
0: Yeah, I know.
1: I mean, that love is like a heat wave without a phase for years.
0: Yeah, and leave it that way, for God's sakes. Yeah.
1: But anyway, on the Soul of the City, for your and I did thank you several times over the weeks for letting me talk about this show, because I make no money, labor of love, it's all it is.
0: Absolutely.
1: And I want to thank your listeners who have checked it out, very nice listeners you've brought me. And the show is every Sunday night, Central Time, 6 p.m. to midnight, soulofthecity.net,
0: and
1: Martha, flagship station.
0: Which is Houston Radio Platinum. If you have an aggregator and don't see soulofthecity.net, Houston Radio Platinum, you will see. So Martha and the Vandellas, of course. I shouldn't say
1: that's
0: of course.
1: That's at 8 p.m.
0: What are you going to play?
1: A lot.
0: All right.
1: I don't really mind going an hour if the artist has enough and good stuff out there.
0: Well, of course she'll play.
1: And she does.
0: You know, from Come Get These Memories, my all-time favorite by her. And,
1: me too. And there was others like Wild One.
0: Love Makes Me Do Foolish Things. I mean, there's...
1: In My Lonely Room.
0: Yes.
1: And My Baby Loves Me.
0: Yes. All of that is wonderful. But, you know, her little group was actually recorded before they were on Motown. But I just realized something. I have... you've ended the show. So it was on Checker. Their first contract was on Checker. And I'll Let You Know is the song. And I think they might have been the Delphi's. But anyway, that was it. So look for that Checker record. Let me know what you think. And call me Monday or Tuesday or something next week. And we'll listen on Sunday.
1: Thank you, Raleigh. Have a great weekend.
0: You too. All right, so I think that is a wrap because I'm pretty sure I'm talking to myself again. Well, it's come to that. I obviously don't watch the clock and should have. But so we thank Adam for keeping us on the air and John for screening your calls. But above all, I thank you for calling. Monday Night Trivia coming up. Replay tomorrow night. Live show Monday. This is a replay of the Thursday night, July 16th, WGN show. We started right at 10. If you don't hear yourself, it's because you didn't call. And I hope you'll rectify that soon. We're live Monday through Thursday, evenings from 10 to 1 Central. 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

0: WGN Radio. I'm Raleigh James. 3 hours to spend together. If it's on your mind, it is on mine. And hopefully before the end of the night, I will get to this letter A story because I was fascinated with the headline. Who the heck ever wondered about why A was the first letter of the alphabet or how that came about? But it's actually a fascinating story, and hopefully we'll tell it. If not tonight, soon. We'll play all your requests. Well, not all of your requests. We'll play about 10 of your requests tonight as bumpers. And in the meantime, changing the subject entirely, we last talked to Dennis in Colorado, who is involved in a documentary. And this is going to be exciting. And he's going to give us an update. So, Dennis, welcome back to WGN Radio.
1: Thank you, Raleigh. Welcome to Colorado.
0: Yes, absolutely. Delighted not to be there, actually.
1: Yes. Well, actually, it's quite nice right now. It started raining a little while ago, and a little bear came up on the porch to seek shelter from the rain and went.
0: Oh, that's so sweet. I love bears.
1: I know. Yeah. I was too busy to take a picture and send you, but anyway.
0: All right. So what's
1: up?
0: Well,
1: yes, you are correct. I've been running on adrenaline since 6 o'clock yesterday evening. I attended the screening in Beverly Hills and then raced home today to Colorado. That went till midnight. So at 5 o'clock in the morning, I'm on a plane out here. But, you know, you brought up the wrecking crew, and that's something I've been aware of just casually, but I took the time to watch that documentary.
0: Uh-huh.
1: What a story.
0: Yeah.
1: And I don't know if you've seen the whole thing, but I sent you some stuff, and in that email I sent you, there's a clip that's only about 10 minutes long that, you know, would be interesting.
0: Okay.
1: But this is about a group of studio musicians, session players, that organically started in the studios in Los Angeles in the 1960s when rock and roll was first getting going. And none of us knew, none of the listeners knew, that the bands that we were listening to and dancing to were not playing their own instruments, by and large. And this group of ragtag musicians that would play for $20 an hour or $20 a session, you know, so they could eat that day, were coming in and doing these shows. And they were, some of them couldn't read notes. They would hear a tune. They'd be given a sketch, a rough sketch of the music. Groups like Sonny and Cher, Herb Alpert, Beach Boys figured very strong there. Most of their early music was done with session players that nobody knew their names. They weren't credited on any of the albums.
0: Well, wait. Let's interrupt and back up a couple times. By the time you're talking about Sonny and Cher, studio musicians were ultra well paid, not $20 a session, because the AFM dictated it. And the money was excellent at that point in time. Now, if you're going back to 1955, I'm with you. But by 65, this was very, very much codified. And, man, if you broke the rules, and a lot of people don't realize a lot of the Motown stuff that people think was recorded in Detroit was not. It was recorded in Los Angeles, but Motown skirted the union. And this was just a big blow-up.
1: Yeah.
0: Eventually, they had to use the license of someone else, and they had to comply. But, yeah, by the time Sonny and Cher was around, these guys were making a fortune. And, by the way, L.A., different from Nashville, they could read. One of the things, if you talk about the 50s, these guys came out of jazz primarily, and they were live musicians for many years. A lot of kids didn't realize these were not kids. These were not rock and rollers by any means, but they did read, and they were given charts. Not true in Nashville, but definitely true in L.A. Okay, go on.
1: Well, Glenn Campbell couldn't read notes.
0: Yeah. Well, he could to a degree, but I'll tell you, the bass line and any of the horns and all that, that was written out.
1: Well, you know, there's a lot of documents, there's a lot of film in this thing where, you know, first of all, the staid, old-fashioned studio musicians that were in studios at the time, you know, suits and ties, they'd come in, all dressed up, do the music, do the stuff, you're right, paid scale. But along came these ragtag bunch of musicians in jeans and T-shirts and smoking cigarettes and tennis shoes, and they were doing these melodies and intros on the fly. For example,
0: Well, no, I'm aware of that, and you know, it's like Carol's responsible for the.
1: But what period was that? Was that 50s or was that 60s?
0: That was 60s, early 60s.
1: Okay.
0: You know, you're not before the Beach Boys, really, more than anything. And, of course, when we talk the Beach Boys, we're talking a Brian Wilson story because he absolutely maintained...
1: Genius
0: or not, he maintained total control. And it's obviously he was completely enamored with the four freshmen, and it shows on virtually everything. But, yeah, he was in the studio, you know, So part of what you're saying, I would agree with. Part of what you're saying is like, if you see the AFM logs, these people were being paid pretty damn well.
1: Well, at what point, some of these guys, you know, they'd get paid, you know, $30-$40 to do something for a couple of hours, then they'd run over to ABC to do a jingle, and then they'd run over to, you know, Universal to do a movie track.
0: Not unusual, then, but those movie tracks and that jingle absolutely were AFM. It's not even in the realm of possibility it wasn't. Now, sure, like I say, Motown in the early days, they were skirting the rules and got caught. Mm-hmm. But when you're talking about movie tracks or whatever, you're also getting into an arcane system of payments. You're not only paid for the session, but you've got your pension and welfare. And then getting into the mix by the mid-60s was the reuse fees. So it was, these guys were doing very well.
1: Well, I know a story about Herb Alpert, Raging Bull. He did, he got these musicians on the cheap that cut that album, and sometimes they'd cut albums in, you know, in a day or two. And then Raging Bull made $1 million. It was a big hit. And Herb Alpert went back and paid all of his session players scale. And that's pretty well documented. Now, I can't tell you the which year that was, but this bunch of people, and they all differ on how many there were. Some say there were 20, some say there were 15, some say there were, you know, 30.
0: One thing is they were never called as a group. That never happened anywhere.
1: No, it was not.
0: Yeah, the producer, the producer or the contractor would decide who he wanted on bass, who he wanted on drums, etc. And there was a group who were basically the first call, but they were never called as a group.
1: No, they were never. And the term Wrecking Crew actually came out of some of the old-fashioned, you know,
0: We've talked about that. Yeah, and that was, by the way, the mid-50s. That was before Hal Blaine was ever on the scene. In the mid-50s, those guys complained mercilessly about, you guys are wrecking it. You're coming in here. But Wrecking Crew was never used until Hal used it for his book. And then, of course, the movie glommed onto it for, you know, because it made sense. Mm. It was a catchy title. It is a catchy title. Mm-hmm.
1: It is, but many of those studios weren't even aware of that.
0: No, of course, not at the time.
1: For a long time.
0: No, of course not.
1: No, and Denny Tedesco, you know, titled the movie that, which started a row somehow between Hal and Carol.
0: Well,
1: Carol was a brilliant bass player.
0: Absolutely, and she didn't start out as a bass player. You know, it wasn't until about 64. She was a guitarist. A bass player didn't show up, and they said, can you do it? And she said, yeah, I think that might have been 63. But before that, if you look at her credits, they were all lead guitar work. They weren't bass. But Carol was a little older. And she came out of jazz, and she also came out of a period when the musicians were basically denigrated, to say the least. And so I think that's why, more than anything else, she hated the concept that they would be as a group called a Wrecking Crew. And she was right. They never were called a Wrecking Crew. But what she couldn't glock onto was it was a clever title. She was not down for that.
1: No, she was not. No. And she didn't talk to Hal Blaine for 17 years.
0: Well, and that was not her preferred drummer, and not my preferred drummer either. When you compare Hal Blaine to Earl Palmer, there's no discussion.
1: Oh, yeah. Yeah, and Earl's in the
0: another league, absolutely. Now, that's not to denigrate Hal, because he did some great work.
1: Yeah.
0: But if you're used to playing with Earl, you don't care for the sessions where you're playing with Hal.
1: Yeah, okay. But maybe it was 50s, the period I'm talking about, where these guys would I never paid attention to the dates.
0: It probably was, but there's another factor involved, too. What you're talking about is, as Top 40 started to develop, you know, the Columbias of the world weren't really on board for this, so it was all the independent labels. Like you mentioned Herb Alpert in the 50s, he was with Dory. Well, Dory was a couple of guys, mm-hmm. you know, that kind of thing. So you're talking about mm-hmm. independent businessmen who, you know, maybe spent $100 on a session. So sure, those players are skirting the rules. But I'll tell you, it became very big business when the Beatles hit an album sold. And at that point, yep. And so you're talking 64 on that, the AFM was all over it. And man, Motown was in deep trouble. But sure, in the 50s, I would agree with you. The sessions probably were absolutely under the table. But you had some that were, you know, the stuff that Bumps Blackwell did, that was AFM sessions. So you're talking about Sam Cooke, that was an AFM session, even though it was yep. Keen Records. All you know, obviously we could talk about Bob Keane a lot, but yeah, so I would say in the mid 50s, yeah, it was the Wild West, no doubt about it. But I believe that mm-hmm. predates Hal being on the scene.
1: It could be. Now, Pink Panther, Blas Johnson did that.
0: Yeah.
1: And in the movie, they demonstrate what was given to him to start, and then how Blas altered it and made it what it was.
0: Mm-hmm.
1: And there was a lot of that.
0: Oh, absolutely. It depended who you were working with. Some people would come in and basically say, follow the script, you know, basically follow mm-hmm. what's in front of you. And there are a number of stories where they were working a whole session at it and nothing was working out. And finally, the musicians kind of broke out on their own and one take got what they wanted. So, mm-hmm. sure, it depended who was in charge. But you betcha a lot of the studio musicians were mm-hmm. responsible. Well, like for Carol, The Beat Goes On by Sonny and Cher would not have been a hit if it yeah.

0: on YouTube, you'll see several shorter versions, but the piece de resistance is the hour 41 version.
1: And that's available, isn't it? I mean, I think...
0: Oh, yeah. It's free on YouTube.
1: Okay, the whole thing? All right, great.
0: Yeah.
1: Yeah.
0: Hour 41.
1: Yeah, I've got it, and I've never... Well, I've got a ton of those documentaries. Val Shively's always sending them to me, and I just don't have time to watch them. But I will make it a point to watch that. So yeah. Well, good. So I'm glad that Denny was well aware that the title was a myth.
0: Yep, some of these guys like Earl Palmer and Don Randy and Bob West.
1: Yeah.
0: And, of course, Tommy Tedesco was incredible on the guitar.
1: Yeah, Tommy was good. But there's Tommy stories, too, that I said something in an email to you that we won't say on the air because don't want to denigrate the dead.
0: Okay.
1: Yeah.
0: And I didn't know that Cher started out as a backup singer for the Ronettes.
1: Oh, well, for anything that that Spector was doing there, because Sonny was kind of a gopher more than anything at that time. And in fact, the only reason that Sonny was on those records is Cher was afraid to sing alone. You know,
0: yeah, she was very shy. This is going on when she's like 16, 17 years old.
1: Yeah, she was 16 and living with him. You know, he was probably about 30 at the time. I mean, if that were today, he'd have been in jail. But, at the time, it was perfectly fine. And, yeah, she'd come in. A lot of that Phil Spector stuff had uncredited people. Not, of course, the Blossoms, you know, all the Darlene Love stuff. But also, like, Bobby Sox and the Blue Jeans. That was Bobby Sheen. And Bobby never got enough credit for any of his work with Phil, but that was Phil.
0: Well, Phil's studio, a lot of these studios were confined, and they had make do, you know, separation, sound walls and stuff, and just enough sound would bleed across the baffles that it would give the record an unintended but interesting character.
1: Oh, yeah. Most of Phil's stuff was Gold Star. Sadly, that burned down after it got sold. But Gold Star was very interesting. And originally, you know, you talk about acoustics, it had a cement floor and cement walls. So they had a lot. It was, but, you know, it didn't matter. They got around it and got a great sound out of Gold Star.
0: A yard, another interesting aspect of this group is... you know, these musicians in these groups weren't that great, and musicians that were on tour, you know, were faking it or miming it. And well, there's one case that Denny talks about where the Monkees come in to do a cut recording.
1: And let's pause there to say, and the Monkees didn't exist. They were actors who answered an ad in the Hollywood Reporter. The problem is, and I want to hear every detail about this because I'm sure it's juicy, but the problem is after the first year, they started to believe they could sing, and this led to some problems. But hang on a minute. Don't go away. Fascinating stuff. We're talking to Dennis, and we'll also find out about the Manhattan Transfer doc, but more on this because, I'm enthralled. All right, we've got Brian and Cindy and Ruth as well, and room for you, and yes, your request coming up on WGN Radio.
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0: 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I'm Raleigh James. Mike in Elmwood Park wanted to hear Rama Lama Ding Dong, and that's a spinning soap opera if ever there was one. George Jones, not the country singer, George Jones, African-American singer, and while he was in the service, he wrote Rama Lama Ding Dong, did nothing with it. He got a group together in Cleveland. They called themselves the Essos after the oil company. They changed it to the Edsels when the car came out. I don't know that that was a good idea, but regardless, they did. And they managed to get it recorded, and it was recorded in Cleveland, right on Prospect, and I forget what the building was, but I think it was Snyder Studios. But in any event, it came out, and the guy who got him into Snyder and who recorded him was actually a music publisher, and so he tried to get it on a label, and there no takers. Finally, this little label in Little Rock, Arkansas, Dub, took it. But the music publisher inverted the name of it and said it was Lama Rama Ding Dong, and so that's the way it came out on Dub, and no one heard it. And, you know, go 3 years later, and here's Blue Moon by the Marcells, and there's a jock in New York, and I wish I knew who, but I don't. A jock in New York who liked the way Lama Rama Ding Dong, as it was called originally on Dub, sounded going into Blue Moon, you know, as far as nonsensical syllables, and started to play it. And it started to get requests and be popular. And so a little New York label no one's ever heard of, Twin Records, put it out in 61. It became a hit. And so that's, and by the way, when Twin Records put it out, they reversed the spelling. So it did say Rama Lama Ding Dong, finally. And that was the deal. The Edsels were actually from Youngstown. Okay, so now back to Dennis here. Fascinating stuff. We were somewhere fascinating, and I forget where.
1: Well, I was going to reveal a story that was very common in those days. And by the way, as far as scale and non-scale, in this documentary, it doesn't put dates on a lot of stuff. So yes, Carol did make the comment that at some point in this career of this bubble of session musicians that were playing in place of the named groups, she was making more money than the president of the United States.
0: Oh, of course.
1: So she was certainly getting scale.
0: No, that they all were. And of course, when you talk about them doing an advertising jingle or certainly a movie score or a TV score, because they did a lot of TV work, all those gigs mm-hmm. were heavy union.
1: Yeah.
0: But you're right. They
1: earned it.
0: Yeah, the little ragtag, Dory mm-hmm. Records of the World, Brent, etc. No, they probably skirted the rules as long as they mm-hmm. could.
1: Mm-hmm. But some of these recording sessions, I mentioned one, you know, the Monkees showed up to do a record, and Peter Tork shows up with his instruments, and they're all looking at him, what are you doing?
0: Right.
1: You know? And the Yardbirds were kind of upset that they were, you know, they'd be on the road, and they'd be faking it in concerts and on TV and stuff. But when it came down to cutting the record, it was the session players. Now, the Yardbirds did finally, on Mr. Tambourine Man, decided to do it themselves.
0: That's the Birds. Wait a minute. That's the Birds, not the Yardbirds.
1: Birds.
0: Different group.
1: Oh.
0: Yardbirds, British. Birds.
1: Birds, yes.
0: Birds, American, and Los Angeles. Yes. Okay. So, yes, Mr.
1: Took
0: Tambourine
1: 77
0: Man.
1: Takes.
0: Yeah, all of that. That was highly unusual, unfortunately. But yeah, the idea of the stuff being sweetened, that's from the beginning of time. Most of the time, I always say that Snuff Garrett is a god. He even made Gary Lewis sound good. And, the session musicians and the producer really are what makes the song, period.
1: Yeah, that was obvious. And well, if you have an hour and a half sometime, and you don't have a lot of time, but
0: no,
1: it might be something to
0: put
1: you to sleep.
0: Yeah, no, I absolutely will. But you're
1: and
0: right
1: I encourage,
0: about... Go ahead.
1: No, I encourage your listeners who are interested in this, of which you have many, to dial that up and look at it.
0: Oh, yeah. I would agree, and I will find a way to see it. I want to. Mm-hmm. But, that's why... And I dislike live performances of almost everybody because I want it to sound exactly like it did on the record. And
1: sure.
0: There's only two acts that I knew who could do that. One was the Jive 5. Gene Pitt, man, he'd do What Time Is It, and it sounded like you were in the studio with him. And the other one was the Duprees. And, of course, that was a thing where Joey Vann, the lead singer, died, and his wife had the rights to the name. And she basically, everybody who was a Dupree, and that's probably a list of 40 people, were, you know, threatened with an inch of their career if they didn't sound exactly like the vinyl, and they did. But other than that, I can't name a one of them.
1: Yep. Well, that's been a common theme through the 14 years I've known you.
0: Yeah, so. Right. Well, of course. So, okay, 16. Now Manhattan Transfer, do we have an update?
1: Yeah, it's moving along. We got a nice cut. It's still a little bit too long. I have to do some cutting, but it's a very compelling story, and it's condensed in this documentary that quite a few twists and turns. You know, Tim Hauser had this vision, and he was running around in a taxi cab. And anybody that had musical talent, he was asking him, can you sing? I want to form a group. And as it turned out, he found, you know, three other tremendous people and started this thing. And they started playing, you know, dingy little clubs in New York City. And it started catching on. They were screaming and yelling. And they thought, well, we can do something with this. So they did cut a record, but Harmony was dead in America. And they couldn't get played on the air. And all of a sudden, they're superstars in Europe.
0: Uh-huh.
1: They had number one songs, and they were touring all over Europe, Singapore, the Far East, but they could not get played on the radio until they changed producers, got Jay Gray, and they were playing, you know, 10,000 seat stadiums and selling out and on TV in Europe. And they got Jay Gray, and they cut Extensions, that album, and that's when they finally broke radio in America. And then they were getting booked at the Roxy. The Stones were showing up to see him, and Joni Mitchell was there. Bowie got interested, and all of a sudden things just started to take off. And
0: it's interesting. You're an overnight sensation in 20 years, but they had Jukin on Capitol, which, like you say, didn't do much. But I think when Ahmet Erdogan signed them to Atlantic, that made all the difference.
1: That was their launch. Yeah. And I think Jukin was the first iteration of Manhattan Transfer.
0: Yeah,
1: with Pastillo.
0: Yeah. And and that album came out on Capitol in 71, but, you know, didn't make much waves. But, man, that Atlantic stuff came out, and they finally got their due. Now, didn't Janis go on to replace Lanny Hall and Sergio Mendes?
1: I don't know. Janis has been with the group since
0: the still? Well, I thought one of the Manhattan Transfer wound up going to Sergio Mendes after Lanny Hall left. I don't know.
1: It might have been Laurel Massey after she left Manhattan Transfer. And Laurel Massey had an accident, and she quit the group, which put him in a spin. And they went to Ahmet and said, Ahmet told him, he says, you have reached so many plateaus. You've got to keep doing. You need to replace her. And they did. And that's when Cheryl Benteen came in, and that's when they really launched. And suddenly they're cutting records with Ringo Starr and Stevie Wonder and the Four Freshmen again. And then they meet up with vocalist John Hendricks, those incredible lyrics.
0: Okay.
1: And 12 Grammy nominations, tying Michael Jackson's Thriller in one year.
0: Wow.
1: And they beat the Beach Boys. their album Brazil shot the heck out of them when they beat the Beach Boy on that one. They got a Grammy for that. And they just went on and reached the top and continued touring. You know, they fell off the charts after a while, but they continued touring worldwide for another 25, 30 years. And, you know, they were the lead act in the Grammys there for several years in the 80s.
0: Yeah.
1: And I remember Billy Crystal hosting the Grammys, maybe 84, 85, and he looks into the camera and says, we have Manhattan Transfer, you know, they're great. And everybody claps. And then he looks at the camera and says, you know, they've been singing together since 1972. He thought that was amazing. That was 1985. 51 years later, they're still doing it.
0: Absolutely.
1: And, but they inspired Pentatonix, for example. Right now, the number one harmony group in the country. They're their genesis was and inspiration was Manhattan Transfer. Same to Boys to Men, New York Voices, Take Six. They toured with Take Six, so they started, and they had rough times. They had Tim Hauser passed away, and but they put out a beautiful album on their 50th anniversary a couple of years ago called 50, which had their voices combined with about 50 strings. Just incredible stuff. They got nominated for a Grammy for that in 2 years ago.
0: Oh, yeah.
1: 50 years on.
0: And I think they got a Grammy for redoing Weather Reports. I can't think of that instrument.
1: Birdland.
0: Yeah, Birdland. They got a Grammy for that. And terrific. I looked it up, by the way. It was Janice Hansen, not Janice Siegel, who replaced Lanny briefly. In the process, I saw that Janice Siegel, my God, the amount of awards she won is enormous. So, yeah.
1: Well, and they've all had solo careers alongside Manhattan Transfer. And some of them, Janice included, is still performing. Yaron Gershovsky's, he's their music director and incredible pianist. He's still doing gigs, and so is their bassist.
0: Sadly, it's really sad with Tim going away because he had the passion for doo-wop, and that's what really did it when they'd redo things like Trickle Trickle. I mean, anybody who remembers the videos is a friend of mine, so I just love that stuff, and I don't think that was replaceable. They're still great, and the music's great, but man, he just lived doo-wop and R&B, and I loved it.
1: Yeah, a lot of the stuff they did early was just junk from his record collection.
0: Yeah.
1: They'd run around, they'd run around to these little record stores and find these 78s and go, let's do this.
0: That's what I mean, and that's what attracted me to that group, more than, of course, their much later success and all that was terrific. But that early stuff of, redoing obscure doo-wop, that was fine with me.
1: Yep, I know. But... And they'd put, John Hendricks was a genius, and Amit saw their vision and really pushed him and made real well for them. But and the videos they did, Offbeat of the Avenues, a tremendous video. They did a Blee Blop Blues about a leaky pipe, and they did that in the setting of the Lucy Desi, I Love Lucy set.
0: Yeah.
1: And Janice played Ethel. Cheryl played.
0: That's got to be in the documentary. I really want to see that.
1: There is a piece of that. You can also find it on YouTube. Just go Blee Blop Blues, Manhattan Transfer, and it's a riot. It's an absolute riot.
0: Okay.
1: But I don't want to belay it. But the video tells a compelling story of how they were able to change with the tastes in music.
0: Yeah.
1: Which many people can. Some come up, have some big hits, the styles change, the tastes change, and they go away.
0: That's most of them.
1: But
0: and the idea that
1: we'd
0: be,
1: most of them.
0: Yeah, the idea that we'd be talking about a guy who was playing his records by the videos in his bedroom, becoming a superstar, that does not usually happen. So they absolutely adapted and changed with the times very well.
1: Yep, they did. And they have quite a following.
0: So when's it coming out? When's it going to be finished?
1: That's the question. There's still music rights issues to be settled in some areas. We need to trim it down a little bit. It's a little bit too long at 1:52 right now. So there's a little more work to do.
0: Okay.
1: But what I've seen, what's in there, I almost hate to take anything out because it's also good. So I can't wait for it to come out. And I think they're planning a theater release first and the film festivals. Perhaps in Boulder, which replaced the Sundance. I don't know how that's going to work. There's not enough places for people to stay in Boulder, but we'll see if they bit off more than they can chew.
0: Yeah, that will be interesting to see.
1: But I think it's already got a lot of interest because there is a character there that has stayed with a lot of people, and. There was interest in Sweden and helping to finance it and stuff like that.
0: Oh, yeah.
1: Japan loves
0: Japan. Japan, they're huge in Japan.
1: Yeah. Huge in Japan.
0: Yeah.
1: And Europe. Late in their career, they were selling out these 10,000-seat stadiums in Italy. And police had to close off the streets because people that couldn't get in wanted to, you know, get close enough to hear the music through that open air.
0: Right. You know, sure.
1: Arena. It was so. And of course, music tastes are kind of fickle in the U.S. and they come and go pretty quickly. But in Japan, in the South, in the Far East, well, Singapore and all that, you know, Australia, they did all that.
0: That's great.
1: Well, I don't want to tie you up too much.
0: Well, I'm thrilled to hear about it all, and keep me posted as to when we can see it. And I just looked up while we were speaking, Blues. You got to say that three times on YouTube, and just with the opening clip, I know I'm going to love it. So I'll definitely get a link to that.
1: Okay.
0: But keep us posted.
1: Okay.
0: All right. Great to talk to you, Dennis. Thanks for
1: the
0: update.
1: You have a great night, Riley.
0: All right. You too.
1: All right. Cheers.
0: All right. So 888-876-5593. More requests. In fact, I see Ruth is on hold, and I had been meaning to play hers. So that'll come up next on WGN Radio.

0: WGN Radio. I'm Raleigh James, 1946 on Columbia. That was a hit version, Frankie Carl, and that's Marjorie Hughes on vocal. The first version was done by the writers, and you don't want to hear it. And it was Benny Benjamin and George Weiss doing it as the Two Tones. And a couple other people tried it after that, and then in September 46, Frankie Carl just nailed it. And others, you know, Tony Martin or the Andrews Sisters did it as well. But it's one of those things where Ruth requested a while ago, and Ruth... like many of you, did not recall the titles. So she says, I want to hear Rumors Have It. And it wasn't until last week that I had that aha moment where I said, I'll bet she means Rumors Are Flying. So let's find out before the news if I'm right. So is that what you wanted to hear, Ruth?
1: Well, thank you much. It is a wonderful, incredible, it's an unfortunate cookie story. I had a column.
0: Now, wait, I've only got a minute before the news, so we're going to get back to your stories.
1: Okay.
0: But what
1: no,
0: I was asking...
1: I'm not going to go any further.
0: Yeah,
1: I wasn't going to go any further, but
0: right.
1: I think that's why I did that. I put in Rumor Has It. I had a column in a Lake County newspaper. Okay.
0: Yes, Rumors Are Flying.
1: So my
0: hang on, and we'll pick it up after the news. Oh, well, if it's a request, it's real quick. What is it?
1: It is Harry Connick Jr. I wanted to know a couple of his songs. And also, where's he touring besides Ravinia last night?
0: We'll talk about it after the news. Thanks for calling. Keep listening. All right. I like Harry Connick Jr., especially when he does things like, well, we'll play something coming up on WGN Radio.

0: AM Radio. I'm Raleigh James. There he is, Harry Connick Jr. Right, takes me right back to 1990 when I used to have to play the music that was left of your life in Los Angeles on KMPC. And that was one that I actually enjoyed playing. And that was from when Harry met Sally. In fact, Rob Reiner, who directed that, had been familiar with Harry and asked him to do the soundtrack. And that was one of the things a lot of people think of Don't Get Around Much Anymore, or Let's Call the Whole Thing Off. But I thought I could write a book. It was just terrific. So, yeah, and in terms of where is he going to be performing, you're going to have to travel, Ruth. This Friday you can go to New York. You're not going to Chautauqua. All right. July 19th, he'll be outside of Dayton and Kettering. July 20th, he'll be outside of Indianapolis and Carmel. The 22nd, he'll be in Pittsburgh, and the 24th, Atlantic City. And then he goes out to, he's off after July 24th until October when he goes out to California. So I would say if you missed it to be close to Chicago, yeah, you missed it. But he was just terrific. And he grew up, his mother was a judge and his father was the district attorney in New Orleans. And his mom died when he was very young. But they also had a record store there, which was a little interesting thing. And he obviously was involved with music from a very young age, learning to play keyboards around 3 and playing publicly by the time he was 5 and jazz band while he's 10. Well, hey, when your dad's the district attorney and says, come see my son, you go. All right. So he did some classical stuff, too, as well. And, you know, of course, here you are in New Orleans. So you're going to play some jazz as well, and he did. And he's gotten into acting, too, as far as that goes. And I remember so well, after that Harry Met Sally soundtrack came out, and there were so many great pop standards on that. He had done a concert in Los Angeles, and many listeners to KMPC wanted to go, and they went, and they came back, and they just were upset as could be, because of course, there's many sides to Harry Connick Jr., and they were expecting a concert that was going to be all pop standards, and mostly not. But, of course, he's done a number of things, including funk and jazz and more, and got a lot of credit, a lot of sales, and a lot of awards for it all. All right, so Harry Connick Jr., 888-876-5593. We've got, let's see, Stan in Dearborn. All right, Stan, welcome back to WGN Radio.
1: Hi, Raleigh. Sorry I missed you Monday.
0: Yeah.
1: But I did have the Checkers and the Alvinos.
0: I'm sure.
1: I fell asleep in between, and when I woke up, the Alvinos were on. It was already too late to call.
0: Well, sleep is sacred. Take all you can get.
1: I know, especially at my age.
0: Oh,
1: but anyway,
0: absolutely. What's up?
1: I have a documentary on the Motown musicians,
0: yes.
1: And it was out in the theaters, I don't know, about maybe 12, 15
0: yeah.
1: years ago. Called Standing in the Shadows of
0: yes,
1: Motown.
0: Yes, and they really were standing in the shadows of Motown. More
1: they
0: than
1: were,
0: they.
1: Yeah.
0: Should have gotten a lot more credit, but I've only seen bits and pieces of that. I always mean to watch the whole things, but I don't think there again that it was really mentioned that a lot of those hits were Los Angeles. They weren't recorded in Detroit. Now, obviously, a lot were, but more from Los Angeles than you'd guess.
1: Yeah, there was quite a few, and recorded in California, but the interesting thing there about this documentary was how they were jazz musicians.
0: Of course.
1: Professional jazz musicians.
0: Yes.
1: And these guys would play their gigs, you know, at Baker's Keyboard Lounge and Checkmate Limited and
0: uh-huh.
1: Webwood Inn, all these jazz areas in Detroit. You know, when a show closed, they'd go to Motown, you know, after midnight, they'd lay down hours of tracks.
0: Yeah.
1: Yeah, we knew a couple of the recording engineers, Big Mike and Motown Murphy, if you ever heard of Motown Murphy.
0: Yep.
1: He's responsible probably for all your Detroit Northern Soul.
0: Yeah, that was Ron, I remember.
1: Yeah.
0: Absolutely.
1: Yeah.
0: And he mastered them, too. And,
1: yes, he did.
0: He not only was a great engineer, and I say great because nothing was ever overmodulated, and that's what's important to me, but he actually did a lot of the cutting, you know, the vinyl
1: yes,
0: cutting. The mastered.
1: Yes, he did.
0: That. Good stuff.
1: In fact, he cut quite a few acetates for us.
0: Yeah.
1: Off of the original tapes, so... And he had a lot of original tapes.
0: Yeah, and it's interesting because, of course, he grew up long before this period of time and was, I think he was a teacher in Detroit of engineering, you know, professional engineering and all that. So it's not like he got into it because he was necessarily a fan of the music, but he sure did make it better.
1: Yeah, he had a record show or a record store, and in the back he had a little studio where he cut a lot of the records, and we used to go to his store every Saturday. We did our show Friday night. Saturday morning we got up about 10 o'clock, went to Murphy's store, and he opened that I think at 10 or 11, and we stayed there till 8 o'clock till he closed. We spent all day over there with him, and. So anyway, he would tell us how, you know, these musicians, they drop, lay out all these tracks at Motown, and then they'd go across the street at 4, 5, 6 in the morning, go across the street to Rick Tikki Golden World and lay down tracks there.
0: Sure. And sadly, it's not only a love of it, but like we were saying, you didn't get paid very much at that point, so absolutely you'll walk over to a Golden World or Rick Tick. Yeah.
1: And then a high school friend of mine, my grade school friend, whose brother was in the band, Dick and the Teen Beats, they were kind of a studio band at Big Top Records. We had a Big Top studio in Dearborn at the Carmen Towers. And, they did backup for Del Shannon and the Young Sisters and Bobby Smith of the Dream Girls and Mickey Denton and we were able to go in there a couple times and watch a studio session. In fact, one time they called us kids. We're like, 12, 14 years old. They called us because the freight elevator didn't work. They called us to come and carry all the stuff up to the third floor of the conference towers.
0: Oh, God.
1: And our reward, the reason they got us there is that we could meet the Young Sisters, maybe get a date.
0: You know, what you're saying makes a lot of sense, because I often wondered, because Big Top, that was Johnny Beanstalk's label in New York, and I wondered, you see like Bobby Smith, and you see like Del Shannon, and all they say, Don and Juan, they were in New York, but I wondered how they do this, but apparently, through Harry Balk and others, they had a heck of a presence in Detroit. I did not know.
1: Yeah, it was Harry Balk, that's right, yeah.
0: So.
1: And a high school friend of mine, Mike Hedgie, was in a Royal Playboys, and they backed up the Dynamics on Misery and I'm the Man.
0: Oh, man, the best two Dynamic records ever.
1: Yeah, and he was in a musician's union, and he also repaired instruments, and I remember him, he was getting royalties for it.
0: Wow.
1: And I remember him saying, we'd go to a party or go out, at night, and he says, "Yeah, I got my royalty check. We can go out tonight." I said, "Yeah, how much you get?" $7.38.
0: Yeah. Oh man, I think Misery was cut at United Sound, if I'm not mistaken.
1: Yeah, they backed him up at United.
0: Yeah.
1: And but it was still a big Harry Balk deal with Big Top.
0: Did they make money? Remember The Who recorded Zoot Suit, and there was that question of whether they rewrote the lyrics to Misery but kept the melody and backing track the same. And I wondered if they ever got anything for that.
1: Not that I heard of, but I don't know. And I didn't know what record was that?
0: Oh, yeah, no, this is Zoot Suit by The Who.
1: Oh, Zoot Suit.
0: By the Who. I'll have to find that, because the accusation was the lyrics were different, but it was the exact melody and backing track.
1: Yeah.
0: So.
1: That's interesting.
0: Yeah. Yeah, I'll have to look for Zoot Suit, and we'll play it as the next bumper so you can hear it. But I often wondered, because it sort of was there for a moment, and then I never heard another word, and I thought, I bet they got nothing.
1: Yeah. But, I agree with you on the studio musicians. Back, I read about Apollo Records. Apollo Records, if you wanted to come in and get a rehearsal, you had to do it a cappella, because they wouldn't waste the money on a band if you couldn't sing.
0: Right.
1: So that's why there was a lot of a cappella on the Apollo tapes. And I'm sure that a lot of the New York labels at that time did the same thing. because of, you know, like what you said, the musicians were in the union, and they had to pay them by rate.
0: Right. Right, absolutely, and something as big and visible as the Apollo couldn't skirt it. You know, I have a feeling probably George Goldner found a way, but for the most part, yeah, and Moishe Levy, he just threatened people probably. But regardless, for the most part, it was absolutely AFM, and they were no slouches at making sure that people were towing the line.
1: That's right, and some of the labels, they had their, you know, their favorites, like George Goldner had... you know, his favorite groups, the saxophone player on, he's,
0: oh yeah, they
1: his name now.
0: Right, they'd pick up all the what they considered their A-list studio musicians, and it was always the same guys if they were available.
1: Yeah, like Old Town had Al Sears.
0: Yep.
1: And,
0: oh yeah.
1: Let's see who else, a couple names I can't recall
0: right
1: now, but.
0: Yeah. Me
1: yeah,
0: too.
1: But
0: there were so many. Well, of course, you know, Bert Keys, my doo doo doo ba ah. Bert Keys did a lot of stuff with Goldner, and you know, I think Jimmy Wright.
1: Jimmy Wright. That's what I was thinking of. Yeah.
0: Yeah. Right. Exactly. So
1: Jimmy Wright Orchestra.
0: Exactly. So, but you know, even Richard Barrett, who got involved in just about everything, who was kind of mobbed up himself, I always thought. But regardless, he did a lot with Goldner. So yeah.
1: Yeah, he brought the brought Frankie Lyman in.
0: Yeah, you betcha. Right. And later, of course, he was responsible for the Chantels and everything else.
1: Yeah. And some of the Apollo or Acapella groups were talking about Manhattan Transfer earlier.
0: Right.
1: You know, who I liked there earlier. I liked Trickle Trickle.
0: Oh, yeah.
1: You know,
0: absolutely.
1: When they did that.
0: Yeah,
1: the Nylons were another group.
0: Yeah, that's why Tim Hauser was so great, because he loved that music. And, you know, after that, we haven't heard much of that, but still, good stuff.
1: One of my favorite acapella groups from the early 80s was called Charm.
0: Okay.
1: It came out of New Jersey.
0: Yeah.
1: And another one was 14 Karat Soul.
0: Right, right. And Pure Gold out of Pittsburgh.
1: Pure Gold was really good out of Pittsburgh.
0: Yeah, absolutely.
1: BQE. Out
0: right
1: of Brooklyn.
0: Yep.
1: And that era of acapella, early 80s.
0: Yeah, well, even into the 90s, they were still digging.
1: Yeah, true that, yeah. Yep.
0: You know, and I remember Pure Gold played one of the Blavitt shows. That would have been like 2000. So, they were still around.
1: They did a backup on the on what's his name for public radio.
0: Oh, yes, absolutely, because he did it there. Yeah, the Savoy guy's kid. Why can't I think of it? Herman Lubinsky's kid, T.J. Lubinsky.
1: T.J., T.J. Lubinsky shows.
0: I think Herman was actually his grandfather. But and it's funny because T.J. had pitched that to other public stations who all turned him down. And Pittsburgh picked it up, and it's so funny because other than the three tenors, they've never on PBS made the kind of money they did with those doo-wop shows, and people were just turning their nose up at it at first.
1: Yeah. Yeah. Yeah, those were a lot of good shows. The volumes were on one of them.
0: Yes, it was good because while some of the originals had passed, there were still some left, and he couldn't do it today because now everybody's gone.
1: Yeah.
0: So
1: back then there's still enough originals to hold down that name of group.
0: Yes, absolutely, and you know, also had Kenny Vance involved with a lot of it, who I just loved, and he's still around too, I guess. But most of them are, you know, there aren't any students left. Let's say that.
1: And we met the Louis Lyman. He was leading up the Teenagers, and Jimmy Merchant was still around, and Herman Santiago.
0: Right.
1: And we got a chance to meet them.
0: Yeah, Louis Lyman, I'm not a juvenile delinquent. It was great stuff. Absolutely. Yeah, and you know, we didn't realize how brief a period of time, like all those UGHA or PGHA concerts and all the doo-wop societies around the country, and I don't think there's a one left.
1: Yeah, you know, I think there's still some DVDs available around.
0: Oh, yeah. Yeah, but
1: of those shows.
0: As far as actually doing it, I don't think there's any city that has an active doo-wop society at all for putting on concerts.
1: No,
0: it's sad.
1: That I know of. I know that we've got a group. We just meet on Sundays and listen to doo-wop, but it's just a local, five, six, eight, seven, eight of us guys from the, we knew each other
0: nice.
1: In high school.
0: That's nice. Yeah. Absolutely. Yeah. At least there's some camaraderie there. I can walk the streets of Scottsdale or Globe, and I'm not going to find anyone.
1: Well, you can come to Dearborn and join us if you want.
0: Yeah, boy, I wish I could. Absolutely. I'd be there in a heartbeat. Well, it is always wonderful to hear from you.
1: Okay, well, thanks, and nice talking to you.
0: Okay,
1: and I just wanted to let your listeners know that there's a documentary on the Motown musicians
0: out
1: there.
0: Absolutely, and it was big, too. I'm going to look to see if that's available on YouTube at this point. It's old enough that maybe it is.
1: Probably.
0: I'll check it. Okay, thanks.
1: Okay, thanks, Raleigh.
0: Good deal. And I'll get you links if it is, as far as that goes. And you're definitely going to want to see this Manhattan Transfer thing in the Desi Lou Studios of I Love Lucy. Just classic stuff. 888-876-5593. We got Cindy. We got Brian in Seneca. We've got Fran in Austin. And hopefully we'll have you coming up on WGN Radio.

All right, if that's not Misery, I give up as far as the music. And if you don't remember Misery, pretty much you just heard it with different words when it gets down to it. But just in case, here were the dynamics.

0: Same record. All right, and here is the deal. This came out in 64, right before The Who hit. The Who had been The Who, but they had a manager who, for a few months in 1964, convinced them that they needed to change their name. So that was released as The High Numbers, and one single, and that was on Fontana. And, of course, it didn't hit, which is probably why the Dynamics couldn't have gotten anything out of it, because there wasn't anything to find. But what's interesting is that The Who now has a CD out, about 10 years old now, The Who Hits 50, and the first song on it, Zoot Suit by The High Numbers. And then, of course, it gets into I Can't Explain and everything else. But yes, of course, it's the same song. All right, so 888-876-5593-8888-RALEIGH. And we got Fran and Austin. What's happening, Fran?
1: Hey. Oh, lost my voice. That's what's happening.
0: So did The Who.
1: Okay. Oh, yeah, no, that's true. Oh, my God. That does sound just the same. Yeah.
0: Of course it's the same. Yes.
1: Yep.
0: But since neither of them were hits, I guess there wasn't any reason to take it further.
1: Yeah. But... I'll be so interested when that Manhattan Transfer thing comes out, because
0: yeah.
1: I absolutely love them. And I also like Lambert, Hendricks, and Ross.
0: Oh, yeah.
1: And I was wondering, you know, what I don't know too much about them. I've got songs that I like of theirs, but I don't really know too much about them. I think they were before Manhattan Transfer, from what I understand.
0: Yeah, they were doing stuff in the 50s.
1: That's what I kind of thought. Yeah.
0: It was Annie Ross and Dave Lambert and John Hendricks. And John Hendricks actually wrote lyrics to something that I like, and now I'm trying to think of what it is. Maybe one of the Count Basie records. I don't know. But they formed originally in 1957, and then they changed their name to Lambert, Hendricks, and Bavon in 62. I think Annie Ross had left.
1: Oh, she's the one, I guess, that's singing on in mellow tone.
0: Yeah, they were, the first thing they did was a song of Basie, and they were New York, as far as that goes, and they were on Ampar, ABC Paramount, and the first album was versions of Count Basie standards, and then they did Sing Along with Basie, and I think Sing Along got a Grammy, but in any event, they did three albums on Columbia, and this was before Annie had left. She got married. A jazz singer, and so Ann Moss replaced her on some of the stuff. So then Yolande Bobbin became the person who was the woman in it. So the stuff that was recorded after 62 would have been Bobbin or Bavon, however you say that. So any hopes that this group would go on beyond, say, the mid 60s? Lambert died in 66. He was in some kind of car wreck. But yeah, I'm trying to think, what was it that John... I was talking about him a week or so ago, saying, oh, yeah, John Lambert wrote the words of that. Now I can't think of it. Oh, well. Oh, well, the mind is a terrible thing to waste.
1: I know. Believe me, I know.
0: Yeah.
1: I was wondering, like, on the In Mellow Tones, that the song... I think it's called In Mellow Tones,
0: uh-huh,
1: or Mellowly or something. I was wondering who the female vocalist was on that, because, oh my God, she is amazing.
0: What year did that come out?
1: I don't know.
0: Yeah.
1: I just, you know, I've heard it many times, but I don't know what year it came out. I mean, I didn't hear it until... Well, you know,
0: after the fact, right? So you wouldn't.
1: Yeah, after the fact. Yeah.
0: Yeah. I don't know.
1: So.
0: Yeah.
1: Okay. Well, I'm trying to find.
0: I think that In a Mellow Tone was off that 59 album, so that would be the hottest new group in jazz, and that was part of a Duke Ellington project. And they did a vocal version of that Yeah, in a Mellotron. I would bet Hendrix was involved in getting that lyrics. But let me see if I actually have that. I might. But I think it's from that 59 album. So that would be when Annie Ross was definitely still there.
1: Okay, yeah. A couple of years ago, you played it for me as a request.
0: Okay. Well, then it should be on this computer.
1: I know you have it. That's
0: right.
1: Why I said that.
0: So. Right. And you know what's really bad is just today, one of those things, instead of doing show prep or whatever, I was trying to move files onto the new computers. And I realized that I'm just so lost in this that I know I've lost half of them, and then I put some on there twice. You know, when you're dealing with 4,000 or 5,000 cuts, you get confused after a while.
1: God.
0: Yeah, so...
1: Yeah. Oh, sure.
0: So I'll, you know, exactly where that is, but I'll find it. And we'll play it.
1: Okay.
0: Absolutely.
1: And it's, also, since you mentioned Trickle Trickle, and we've been getting a lot of rain around here.
0: Yes.
1: Lately.
0: Oh. Well, we'll play the video's version. Yeah.
1: Oh, okay. Yeah, I've heard that one, too, I like that. Yeah.
0: Yeah, that's the original. And, you know, I got to go with that. So, I've got that. Here we go. Trickle, trickle. I've got five copies of that. So, all right. So that made it five different times. All right. So we'll continue.
1: Okay.
0: All right. Thanks.
1: All right.
0: Appreciate it. All right.
1: Sure. Thanks,
0: yes. What do you want it as an MP3 or an AIF or maybe a WAV file? Yes, we have a lot of trickle, trickle. Now, we just have to find in a mellow mood. All right, we will. 888-876-5593. Cindy is in Chicago. What's up tonight, Cindy?
2: Yeah, this was the best show that I've ever heard you have. This was about the studio musicians.
0: Oh.
2: I mean, it just, you know, I thought these people, you know, that had these bands were just, you know, that, you know, I don't know, maybe they were talented, but I didn't know all that. I really didn't, and I listened to all the, I mean, it's so interesting to me because this is a big, was such a big part, you know, everyone listening allergies to music.
0: Well, the real key was much more, first it had to be the right song. If you don't have the right song, I don't care what you've got behind you, it's not going to do anything. But if you've got the right song, that alone won't do it either. And to me, the producer is king, because he's the guy who's going to decide what studio musicians he's using, and he's the guy who's going to decide how it goes and how it's recorded. And so that's why I say Snuff Garrett to me was a god. As far as top 40 producers in the early 60s, no one could touch him. Billy Sherrill in the late 60s and early 70s for country, just a god. You know, there are a few people like that who just, anything they touched was a great production.
2: Well, I just... allergies, I gotta take my pill.
0: Man, all right. You could probably do a commercial for one of these products. You cough lovely.
2: Yeah.
0: Yeah, see, I'm telling you, just record that. Yeah, it'll be good. All right.
2: But then anyhow, I have a request.
0: If you live long enough, what is it?
2: Who put the bop in the bop shibop? Who made my baby fall in love with me?
0: Yeah, all right. I thought I played that recently. Who put the bop in the bop shibop? And so I will. That's a Brill Building right there, Barry Mann. And I was going to play People Are Strange. Would you rather hear Barry Mann?
2: People Are Strange.
0: You'd rather hear People Are Strange?
2: And then...
0: Okay, we'll put Barry Mann for next week.
2: Horrible here.
0: Yeah. Well, yeah, you'll hear The Doors tonight, and if you make it to next week, you'll hear Barry Mann.
2: All right. As soon as I take my pill, it goes away.
0: Good luck. All right. Let's hope you don't go away. Thanks. Appreciate it. All right. Does not sound good, but I'm telling you, you need a soundtrack for a commercial for some cough medicine. We got our gal. So 888-876-5593. Brian is in Seneca. What's happening, Brian?
3: Not much. All the news, it's fit the printer, at least fits the printer. But before we get onto that, first off, I hope your first caller was talking about Taurus, the Lonely Bull.
0: Mm.
3: Raging Bull is either the Robert De Niro movie about Jake LaMotta were me getting drunk in a studio at 2 o'clock in the morning and putting the 45 of Taurus, a Lonely Bowl on the turntable at 78, not just a little bit sideways for the extra wow.
0: Yes. No, I'm sure you're absolutely right. 1962, the Lonely Bowl. Know it well. So, but you'd be surprised, Brian, what people request versus what the actual titles are vary widely on this show. You know, and sometimes
3: they
0: put
3: vary widely in my mind, too. So I'm only kidding the guy. I'm not breaking his back or nothing.
0: No, but, you know, there are times that, like Ruth, I'll have no idea. And then it'll occur to me, oh, I see what she wanted. You know, that kind of thing. So, yes.
3: Exactly. And on studio musicians, that's kind of a funny thing because it was, what, 10 years, 15 years at most after the glory days of the Wrecking Crew, which, like you said, did not call themselves that at the time, but it was always the same people who got called because it was the same people who sounded good and answered the phone and showed up sober.
0: Right. Oh, absolutely, that was a big factor. And on time, because remember, the Musicians Union fined you per minute if you were late. So that was huge. You had to be on time.
3: What I was working up to was Milli Vanilli, who basically did the same darn thing.
0: Well, they didn't.
3: Got caught.
0: Right, right.
3: Got roasted, and one of them got roasted so hard that he went into mortal depression and killed himself.
0: Yeah, sad. Sad. Yeah, no, that was absolutely a creation. And, you know, of course, nobody bothered to care the Monkees were a creation, but give it a few decades later and we cared about Milli Vanilli.
3: Yeah, well, the Monkees had talent, which was the next point I was going to make.
0: Some of them.
3: Now, yes, the Monkees, the band, was formed.
0: Yeah.
3: It did not happen. They did not build themselves. They were grabbed off the hiring list. But two of the members of the group, Peter Tork and Michael Nesmith, were active musicians who thought they'd pick up a TV gig. They weren't TV actors. They were musicians. No. Mickey Dolenz was an actor, but he also fronted a local garage rock band in L.A. that was pretty darn successful called Mickey and the One-Nighters, where he was the lead vocalist and played rhythm guitar. So he shows up in the audition, and the showrunners say, "Hey, you look like a drummer to me."
0: Right. Well, no, they all obviously had a certain amount of past musically, or they wouldn't have gotten the gig. A lot of people were applying for that gig. But the idea that they were in any way responsible for the hits, they weren't. And that was fine, but unfortunately...
3: Well, they weren't the only group that relied entirely on the Brill Building or other outside writers.
0: Of course that's true, but what happened on the Monkees was that by year two, Michael Nesmith wanted control or certainly better input into everything that was coming, and they basically shut him down. So that was a huge, huge fight. I remember that so well in L.A. So, yeah, and of course, Nesmith never had to work because he was a trust fund baby. His mother invented liquid, whatever, that typo correction. You know.
3: I know without saying.
0: Yeah, liquid paper. Liquid paper.
3: Yeah, liquid paper.
0: Yeah, she invented that. She was a secretary in Texas, so he didn't need to work.
3: Oh, yeah. But sometimes that makes for the most creative people.
0: Oh, absolutely.
3: Because they don't have to worry about losing.
0: Right. Right, exactly. So, Mickey and the One-Nighters. I do remember that, actually. And so...
3: Their debut single, which actually hit number one on the charts, Last Train to Clarksville, actually had a little bit of a backstory behind it that went over the heads of most people.
0: Okay.
3: Because one of the more famous Clarksvilles in the United States is Clarksville, Tennessee. And just outside of Clarksville, Tennessee is Fort Campbell. And what were they doing at Fort Campbell in 1966?
0: Well, I remember
3: they were setting up.
0: I remember
3: they were setting up tropical Southeast Asian vacations.
0: Well, yeah, but the other thing was Fort Campbell. A lot of the guys would come to Music Row, and if they had any talent, might actually be playing in a session or whatever. And a lot of the Music Row guys who had little bands together would play Fort Campbell. In fact, even in his early days, Billy Sherrill played Fort Campbell. So yeah, there was a connection. But that was a Boyce and Hart song, and I don't know.
3: And that doesn't make it bad. They actually wrote some darn good stuff.
0: Oh, absolutely. Yeah. No, they were,
3: you know,
0: well known. Sure.
3: The protagonist of the song is calling his girlfriend from the payphone, "Come out to Clarksville. I don't think we'll ever see each other again."
0: Yeah. Yeah. And that was, you know, indirect, I guess, to Clarksville, Tennessee. 101st Airborne Division. So yeah. But from what I understood from... oh, God, one of them, I don't remember if it was Boyce or Hart, but anyway, was that they actually made it up. They were driving through Arizona and went to Clarkdale. They kind of liked Clarkdale, and they thought Clarksville sounds even better. At the time they wrote it, they didn't know about Tennessee.
3: Well, sometimes stuff like that happens and makes for better music than they would have gotten if they actually tried.
0: You betcha. All right, good to hear from you. Thank you.
3: Under the guitar suit.
0: Yes.
3: Fender, of course, is famous for making the

0: the solid body guitar, so it doesn't necessarily change, it doesn't change the sound of the guitar, but the shape is particularly good, otherwise nobody would have copied it.
1: Right.
0: So everybody's copying it. They tried to get a trademark on both their headpiece and their guitar body. They got the trademark on the headpiece, but the guitar body trademark was turned down by the U.S. Trademark Trial and Appeal Board in 2009 because the body shape had been used and copied by so many people so often that it was a generic.
1: Right, right.
0: It was a generic guitar body according to the trademarks.
1: Right.
0: But they decided to go on a little different tack. They sued a Chinese, sell it through Alibaba guitar maker in Germany. And the basis of their lawsuit there was that the design and shape of their guitar bodies was a protected work of applied art,
1: yeah,
0: and thus copyrightable.
1: Right, that's going on right now, actually. That's the 2026 suit.
0: Oh yeah, it is. They won that case because the Chinese people didn't show up.
1: Right.
0: So they've got a backdoor copyright that is legally established and successfully enforced.
1: But try to find the Chinese manufacturer. But apart from that, you're right. They lost 2009. That's when they were trying. And you're right. They got part of it, but then they lost part of it because it had become generic. But yeah, this 2026 ruling is interesting. But yeah, and hopefully other manufacturers who aren't unable to be found in China will not make the mistake of copying it outright. But you know as well as I do that for everyone they find in China, there's somebody else starting tomorrow.
0: Well, the problem is it's called an ST guitar. Everybody does copy it. And Fender's already sent out at least half a dozen cease and desist letters to five guitar manufacturers, including Yamaha, plus a European musical instrument retailer, telling, you know, as a preliminary to suing them to get them to stop copying their guitar bodies or to pay them royalties.
1: Last I heard was they were sending guitar shops cease and desist orders from selling them. But the other thing, and I don't know much about this, you may have read about it and know more than I do, but there was always talk that Leo Fender didn't patent Stratocaster because he stole it. Now, I don't know.
0: Yeah, I'm wondering who he would have stole it from, because I don't think Gibson would have taken it lying down if he just stole it.
1: Right. I don't know. You know, that's just something I'd always heard and never bothered to look at. But, Fender's really going after it and going after retailers especially, because if you can get the people who sell it, you pretty much nipped most of it in the bud. But Yamaha did confirm that they've been served. Well, you have ended the hour. We will talk to you soon. Thank you.
0: Yep.
1: All right. So that's where it is. We'll get to Chris in South Carolina and hopefully you next hour, maybe the alphabet too, coming up on WGN Radio.

0: hit a little louder. Everybody gonna dig.
1: Oh, holler out loud.
0: Everybody listen, mind you blowing off
1: and
0: the way.
1: And whooping and hollering and yelling and screaming to say.
0: Later when they're looking back and digging what you said.
2: WGN Radio, I'm Raleigh James. Yeah, mixed group, mixed gender, mixed race, Lambert, Hendrix, and Ross. And there they were in 1959. In fact, on their Columbia album, the hottest new group in jazz. And they were there for a moment, and absolutely. So that was for Fran. 888-876-5593. Nick is in Baltimore. What's up, Nick?
3: Yeah, hi. I enjoy the stories that people tell. You know, in fact, some of these people are so knowledgeable to call you up and have such interesting histories to relate. And it's just fun to listen to it. Yeah, if you ever get a chance to, there's a song. I don't know the title. Maybe it's the title's in the lyrics. It's like Me and You and a Dog Named Boo.
2: Well, that's the title. Me and You. Yes, Lobo. Absolutely.
3: That's, oh, okay.
2: Yeah.
3: Is that the title of the song, Me
2: yes.
3: and You?
2: Me and You and a Dog Named Boo.
3: Oh, really? That's the title? Okay. And I didn't even know that.
2: Yep.
3: Yeah, so that's it. I just want to say I enjoy listening to your show, and occasionally I'll be listening to it, but I'm listening to it regular now. In fact, I think I'm hooked on your show. So it's very, the Chicago area is very hazy and stuff. It's worse now than it was the last couple of days, you know, because of the fires and Canada.
2: Yeah.
3: And it's going to be bad tomorrow. It's very interesting how all these things drift down so much. But okay, so keep up the good work, and it's nice hearing you.
2: We'll get you a Lobo. I promise to play it.
3: Yeah, whenever you can. I'll be listening regularly. Okay.
2: Well, good to have you. Thanks,
3: Bye.
2: Appreciate it. All right. So, Phil Gernhardt, production, the guy who did The Royal Guardsman and others. All right, Northern Florida stuff. So, 888-876-5593. And Chris in South Carolina has a request. Uh-oh, what do you want to hear, Chris?
4: You ever heard this song called Stomping at the Savoy by Benny Goodman?
2: Of course.
4: I like to hear that, and I like the blues to it.
2: All right. I can do that.
4: Yeah, I got a question.
2: Okay.
4: How do you get QSL cards from radio stations?
2: Well, anymore you probably don't. But used to be you would just write a letter, usually the chief engineer, and what you would have to do is in the letter state the exact date and time that you heard something and what it was you heard, like the transcript of part of a commercial or an announcement or a song, something that verified that you, in fact, heard it. And then the station would send back a QSL card. I don't know who does it today. I know when I get requests, and every now and then I'll get them from Finland, of all places, and I'll send them back something. But for the most part, I'm not sure anybody does it anymore.
4: Oh, yeah, that would be a good souvenir to keep.
2: Yeah, and there's a lot of them. And there's a guy at the FCC who had put together an entire database. And on his AM query page, he has a lot of old cards in some of the stations. But you have to look for them.
4: Okay, what do they have a website for it?
2: Oh, sure. You know, I would bet if you just say FCC AM query, you'll get there. And then it has parameters. You'll want to put in whatever call letters you're after. And, you'll tell them how much results you want because they give you a choice of how much they're going to bludgeon you with. And then, if you look at the history, you scroll down all the way to the early stuff and you'll see stuff. But I would also think that in general, let me do just a general website search right now. QSL cards.
4: Do WGN still have those
2: I doubt
4: QSL
2: it.
4: Cards?
2: I doubt it, but they've got a terrific chief engineer. So probably so. Just go ahead and, submit the... I think on the WGN radio contact page... they've got information on how to do it. So go to WGNradio.com and hit contact, and you probably will be able to do that. But, you can, as I say, if you go online, just like I did right now, you can see a lot of them. in terms of examples. And, you know, so it used to be you'd get a postcard in the mail. Now GN is asking for a self-addressed stamped envelope, so I assume you'll get a letter or something. But Bill Murdoch is the chief engineer, and he's terrific. So I think if anybody was going to send you something back, Bill would.
4: Okay, yeah.
2: And, you know, because, of course, by the way, of course, remember, mostly you saw that in shortwave and amateur radio hams would collect QSL cards and stuff. But AM stations with good signals would as well. And you can, you know, you can see some of them, as I say, online. So I'm trying to see if I can find a page with it. So let's see. Will anybody show me one? Here's a page of several of them, actually. Now, show me where they are. You know, like I say, it used to be postcards, but yeah. If you want to do that, I would bet. I'm looking right now at a whole bunch of them, and you can probably buy them on eBay, but you don't want to do that. You want to do it yourself.
4: Yeah.
2: Yeah. But you're gonna see a lot more of them trade, you know, with the hams today, because sadly so many radio stations don't even have a chief engineer on staff. They're using a contract engineer from God knows where, and your response would not be honored. But you can try it. Try GN. I bet you Bill Murdoch will send you something. You can look at the information on WGNradio.com.
4: Okay, I'll do that. I got one more thing.
2: Okay.
4: I saw a great commercial from the past when I was a kid in my childhood.
2: Okay.
4: It's the Cross Street Mall commercial, which is our local mall here in Greenwood.
2: Okay.
4: And you can, and I saw it on YouTube on WYFF back in August of 1994, and it took me back.
2: Mm. Okay.
4: It was a back to school promo.
2: Okay. Well, there you go.
4: So, yeah, because back then, cable TV used to broadcast all those local things like the Cross Creek Mall, which I remember.
2: Sure, sure. Well, and even in the CATV days, even more so. All right, good deal. Well, yeah, I would say they'll give you the address on the contact page, which is 303 East Wacker Drive, 18th floor, Chicago, 60601. But write a note to them. You can just write engineering, or you can put Bill Murdoch's name on it, but either way, and send your information, because they'll verify it.
4: Okay.
2: All right, good luck. Let me know how it goes. Okay, thanks.
4: I'll do that.
2: All right,
4: good
2: deal. Yeah. But for the most part, I bet you, if you took all the 50-kilowatt stations and sent letters to each of them, I don't know. Not sure what you'd get, if anything, in return, but check it out. So 888-876-5593 is 8888 Raleigh. We were talking about studio musicians, so of course I got to play Studio Musician. And you haven't heard it? Well, you will next on WGN Radio.

WGN Radio, I'm Raleigh James. Yes, Rupert Holmes from his second epic album in 1975, studio musician, and that about sums it. Oh, look at that. Linda in Richmond Park has called, and I've got three of her requests, one of which is coming up next. So, Linda, welcome back to WGN Radio. Are you with me, Linda? No? All right, we lost Linda. Perhaps she will call back. Well, her request is coming up anyway. And we're going to do Sherry by the Four Seasons. She also wanted Cliff Nobles and Company, The Horse. And there was one more as well. Yes, I believe It's My Party, Leslie Gore. Yeah, and maybe Dancing Cheek to Cheek, Louis Armstrong. So we've got several from Linda, and we will get to them all. And maybe she'll call us back. Who knows? All right. Now, if you'd like to call, we'd love to hear from you. 888-876-5593-8888-RALEIGH. So now, where was I? I've been saving this wonderful story because the headline hit me on this because when it said, let me find it exactly here because I don't want to get this wrong. Here we go. All right. Why is A the first letter of the alphabet? And when I saw that, I thought, you know, things that no one has ever in their right mind thought about or contemplated. Why is A the first letter of the alphabet? You know, it's like, who knows? So I had to take a look at the history of this. By the way, I'll give you the spoiler alert. Nobody knows. But apparently our modern English alphabet, as you know, has 26 letters. And we take that for granted. But if someone were to tell you, well, A is not the first letter in sequence, you'd say, well, the hell it is. A to Z, A-list, etc. Of course. Even the word alphabet comes from the Greek alphabetos, alpha and beta, the first two letters of the alphabet. Of course. But why is it A and not B or M or any other? And after all, you look at the keyboard, Q-W-E-R-T-Y, and they do away with the alphabetic order altogether, going for what your hands are most likely to strike. And we use that every day, so what's the deal? Well, the evolution of the alphabet goes back to 1700 BCE on the eastern shores of the Mediterranean, where a group of Semitic-speaking people, maybe the Phoenicians, developed a writing system that would literally change the world, a streamlined alphabet of 22 letters, that was vastly more efficient and easier to learn. Now, they left something out. They didn't do vowels. And it was practical and all that. They called it abjad, only consonants. Readers were expected to supply vowel sounds from context, which actually worked fairly well in Semitic languages, in which vowels were largely predictable from the consonant root. Didn't work so well for other languages. So here come the Greeks, around 1000 BCE, and they recognized the potential, but they had to spruce it up a bit with some vowels. Yeah, they bought some vowels from Vanna. And the result was the world's first true alphabet, both consonants and vowels. And that was the foundation for Latin via the Romans, which became the basis for every alphabet used in Europe, including ours. Now, the modern English alphabet actually is a Germanic alphabet, which came from Latin to be used in English, German, Swedish, Dutch, Danish, and so forth, the related languages. Other alphabets developed from Latin included the Romance, Italian, French, Spanish, Portuguese, so forth, the Slavic, Polish, Czech, Slovak, the Baltic, Lithuanian, and Latvian, and the Finno-Ugric, Finnish and Hungarian. And like most letters, though, the A started out in life as a picture, and that can be traced to Egyptian hieroglyphs that represented, the A represented an ox head. And in early Semitic writing, the symbol was turned into the letter Aleph, the ancestor of the A, which took the form of an ox head. Now, it's interesting because the ox can still be seen today. If you take the modern capital A and turn it upside down, you clearly see the ox's head with two horns. Now, when the Greek adopted Aleph, they used it to represent a vowel and renamed it Alpha. They also changed the orientation. Now, the Phoenicians drew it upside down. The Greeks remodeled it on a geometric line and rotated it upright so it stood on its horn. And that was the modern A. When the Phoenicians did it, by the way, it was kind of sideways. But regardless, the original ox head symbol of A has been rotated and abstracted over, I don't know, 3,000 years. But the root synergy has symbology has never entirely disappeared. So now we get to the crux of the matter. Why A? All right, why is it first? Well, A has stood at the head of the alphabet throughout its known history, but apparently
It's unsatisfactory to some researchers as to why A has been the first since the Phoenician alphabet, possibly earlier, if anything Semitic preceded that. Why exactly in the first place? Well, after all that, they say, we don't know. The Phoenicians left no record explaining letter order, and the question has been debated by linguists for generations. Some theories exist. None of them are proven. Possible that the Semitic alphabet followed some kind of order established by earlier Egyptian hieroglyphs, or that each letter had some kind of numerical equivalent determining the sequence. And that is true, by the way. Numerologists would swear by that. It's also possible that there was some kind of mnemonic device that gave rise to the arrangement. But in any case, nobody knows. Another theory was the importance of the ox in ancient civilizations. The ox was the most valuable animal that a family could own. Plowing, source of food, clear measure of wealth. So maybe Aleph, the ox, gained a primacy simply because of the animal's high status. No one can verify this. There's no one to ask. So it may be that the order of the alphabet was actually accidental or random or a quirk of historical fate. But we know for sure that once it was established, the order became self-reinforcing. Each generation learned the alphabet, passed it down to the next. The A is firmly in place. So all of that says we don't know why, but it is interesting to see how it devolved. All right, more useless information coming up, and hopefully your calls on WGN Radio.

0: Well, listening to that, I mentioned before, some of the songs that I put on this computer I ripped from CDs, much to my embarrassment, because very often they're not the original 45 mixes. But the other thing is that they somehow created them in stereo. Not that the original mixes were. And just listening to that right now, you know, I put in a couple new computers in each of the studios, I realized that it's not pure mono. I'm going to have to... I have to get some Y adapters here because I think I'm losing a chattel. All right, well, hopefully Linda heard Sherry and heard enough of it to like it. So that's about all I can say because one of those channels was clearly not there. All right, so 888-876-5593, 8888, Raleigh. If it's on your mind, I'll see if it's on mine. H.B. Barnum. Oh, man, he would have turned 90 yesterday, born in Houston in 1936, and he was great. He was in that PBS documentary years ago, Little Richard, King and Queen of Rock and Roll, but he was also, you know, part of the Deutones and the Robins and so much more as far as L.A. recording studio royalty. William Bell, well, he turns 87 today, so as far as I know, unless something's happened, he is still with us. And that is a modern miracle because he was ticketed to be on that plane with Otis Redding. And every time you hear about a plane crash like that, there's usually somebody who's holding a ticket and they missed it for whatever reason. And that's where you start to say, yep, fate at hand. So, of course, William Bell gave us a Private Number with Judy Clay and Try to Love Too. And so good that he wasn't on the plane. Desmond Dekker. Well, he's no longer with us, but he'd been dead about 20 years now. He would have turned 85 today. Millie Jackson, I believe she is still with us. Good for her. Well, she's too spunky to die. 82, born in Georgia in 1944, grew up in Newark and in Brooklyn. Denise LaSalle would have been 92. Mercifully, she died in 2018 because it wasn't good at the end. She was quite sick, lost a leg, had heart trouble, and all sorts of things. So that was like January of 2018 in Jackson, Tennessee. And that's a real shame. She was terrific. Yeah, certainly the class of Jackson. Well, that and the Lanniers, of course. And I think her second husband had been a disc jockey for a while, ran some radio stations, then was a preacher. So there you have it. Solly McElroy? Now he would have been 93 right now. You're saying who? Well, the Flamingos when Earl Lewis left in 1952. Solly. Yeah, Golden Teardrops on Chance. You betcha. He left after the first Parrot session in 1954. Nate Nelson sung on the second one. Solly went on to the Moroccos. Yeah, and a lot of interesting things there, as you know. So maybe we'll play some of that. I know that was Morocco's one of Scotty's favorites as far as that. And yeah, they did well, actually. Not as much stateside. I don't think they had any chart records. But I'll tell you what, and they were on United. They were big charters in Australia. And I think when they were booked on a show, they were called the Harlem Blackbirds. I do not know why the Flamingos was not acceptable, but there they were. And in 1982, he got the Moroccos going again. Yeah, Fred Martin and Larry Johnson and Richard Nickens from the El Dorados. And sadly, died. That's like 31 years ago now. Oh, hard to believe. He was just 61 years old. All right, so that's a little bit of absolutely nothing. It's a slow news day, I guess, right now, or certainly a slow caller day. And that's when I always say, well, let's check out 2020 news. And I mentioned before, my buddy Kevin Gershon, formerly of CBS, had retired, put together sort of a tribute to the CKLW style of 2020 RKO news. The writing is just terrific. All of the stories are 100% real. You just won't hear them quite in this manner when the news delivers them.
1: Hustle Leech Party, plus Little Mouse of Horrors, and Penalty Trick. I'm Grant Marshall, 2020 News. Real news, real stories, real fun. Biohazard demand, bada ching ding. Some New York Gotham gangster sentenced again for squeezing schmoes for scratch. This time the fraud father sending some sap a screenshot of his bio from a mob fax website. Get my grift, demanding 10K from one Vic. John Dillinger wanna be warned. You wanna make this go away? Send my wife the cash, the Daily News reports. Last time coffer they can't recuse called his command from in the clink, and his mark made sure the money made its way to the missus. The tales of Desperwo, mouse trapped in the outback. streamboat shrilly in a little town in Western Australia, where an infestation of mice of biblical contortions has overrun the village with vermin of mice and men so bad homes are deluged with the disgusting devils. Locals reporting their beds are crawling with rodents. The Times reports snakes reported to be so slaked they're plump with the plague of pests. Tricky Mouse Hub roused. World Cup sucker, the beautiful tame. Police in Peru, South America, cook up a cartoon caper to pinch a pusher who's got World Cup fever. Cops there dress for repress by donning FIFA mascot costumes. Clutch the bald eagle for USA and Maple the Moose for Canada to rope-a-dope their drug dealer with his red card down. Flaking Bad thinks Joker faces are cute and cuddly characters until they arrest El Flopo. They don't call them dope dealers for nothing. And that's what's happening. I'm Grant Marshall, 2020 News.
0: And there you have it. All right, six numbers that are lucky and unlucky in different cultures, which is fascinating. Some of them I knew, some of them I had no idea. The number three holds significance across many cultures. Did you know that? And why? Well, there's, of course, ancient belief in the geometrical balance of triangles to the religious concept of the Trinity and all of that. But others say there's a psychological affinity for the number three because it's the smallest number required to create a pattern. And hard to say, yeah, three little pigs, three wishes, three bears, third time is a charm. Why three? I don't know, but that's the deal of one of them. The number four. In Western cultures, the number four has a reputation for practicality and order. Among who? Well, four elements, earth, air, fire, water, four seasons, four points of the compass, four phases of the moon. A solid number, but, you know, I never heard about being lucky or unlucky. However, in parts of Asia, that's a different story. They have tetraphobia, the fear of the number four. It's a superstition that's prevalent in East Asian countries, China, Vietnam, Japan, Korea, Taiwan. In those countries, the number four has a phonetic similarity and is sometimes identical to the word for death. The linguistic coincidence created such strong superstitions that many East Asian buildings omit fourth floors. Hospitals avoid rooms numbered four, and gift-giving involving four items is inappropriate. So the fear of four, taken even more seriously in Asian cultures than the number 13 in Western cultures. So for anyone doing business in Asia, tetraphobia is a genuine concern. Well, who knew? The number eight. In China, the antidote to the noxious number four is the lucky number eight. And of course, in numerology, number eight, I think, means money, you know, that you get wealth and stuff like that. But in Mandarin Chinese, the pronunciation of the number eight sounds very similar to a word meaning wealth or prosperity. Yes, there's your numbers, your dollar connection. The phonetic connection has made the eight the luckiest and most coveted number in Chinese society, influencing everything from business decisions to architecture and major life events. So no coincidence, the opening ceremony for the 2008 Beijing Olympics began at 8:08:08 p.m. on 8:08:08. I don't know the history of how well they did, mind you, but that's when it opened. The number 13, which obviously that's infamous, and that's trichodicophobia, which is not fear of Richard Nixon, commonplace among Europe and the Americas, where you see a lot of office buildings that skip the 13th floor. And airlines sometimes omit row 13. Now, by the way, in Indianapolis, I lived on the 13th floor. Of course, we had a flood. I thought the first 12 floors drowned, but it turned out that the water just sought the lowest level on that floor, and that was under where I was living. So maybe it wasn't lucky for me, but we certainly had a 13th floor. And most buildings I've seen have it, but, you know, South Florida, I'll tell you what, Miami, the hotels, they rarely had a 13th floor. And so where's the origin? Well, this is one of those, who knows? There's two main theories. Christian tradition points to the Last Supper, where 13 people were present. Well, that tells you how it went for Jesus and the traitorous Judas and all of that. So that's the deal. And Norse mythology, on the other hand, tells of a dinner party of 12 gods disrupted by Loki. Yeah, the trickster, the 13th guest, leading to the death of Baldur, the god of light. So 13 is sometimes considered lucky in Italy, contrary to most of the Western culture. So why? Due to the number's association with the once popular Italian soccer betting game, and I couldn't pronounce it to save my soul, in which players tried to predict the outcomes of 13 soccer matches to win big prizes. And from the game came Italian phrases meaning to make 13. I'm not going to try on those either. 17 for Italians, they avoid 17. And that dates back to ancient Rome, and more specifically Roman numerals. The Roman numeral XVII can be arranged to spell VIXI, which is Latin for I have lived. The phrase implies that one is now dead, hence the connotation of bad luck. As with 13, in other countries, some Italian buildings skip the 17th floor, and superstitious Italians avoid making important plans on the 17th of the month. And then there's the 18th. In Jewish tradition, the number 18 represents chai, the Hebrew word for life, making it one of the most auspicious numbers in Jewish culture. And that comes from Hebrew gematria, in which letters have numerical values assigned to them, and the letters forming chai, chet, 8, and yud, 10, total 18. Because of its status as a lucky number, amounts in multiples of 18 are given as charitable donations. All right, and you see that chai on jewelry, too, very often. All right, so that's all I know about numbers, which isn't a lot. Cleveland Dennis, welcome back to WGN Radio. What's up?
2: I've been listening, you know, most of the week. I think I missed the second half of Tuesday's show when the All-Star game was on, but I'm kind of referring back to a caller that said he was talking about alkaline, and then he was trying to create a pun about alkaline batteries.
0: Yes.
2: But
0: yes.
2: I just, you know, my birthday in 1964, my dad and my mom bought me a 2016 alkaline glove, and I have it to this day. Had played baseball and softball with it for many, many years, kept it in somewhat reasonable shape. But anyhow, I just thought I'd mention that because that fellow called in and was talking about alkaline, who I think in his second year, like 1955, won the batting title at 20 years old.
0: Yeah.
2: And that's kind of unique for baseball when it's not a wartime and all that. But I just want to make that comment. I walk around with a 1963 All-Star Game Ducat, the ticket that I kind of framed in plastic from the All-Star Game in Cleveland in 63.
0: Uh-huh.
2: And on that date every year, there's a couple of places I go, and I, not that I'm showing it off, but I show it to people and talk about baseball and the All-Star game. But Willie Mays stole second and third. He electrified the crowd, as I remember.
0: Uh-huh.
2: And that's my comment about All-Star game or All-Star week and home run derby and so forth and so on. But I've been enjoying the show most of the week because I like some of the talk about the doo-wop oldies.
0: Yeah.
2: And you played the Etzels, and then you mentioned they were from Cleveland. I never knew that.
0: Well, they're from Youngstown, you know, but but they recorded it in Cleveland.
2: Right, yeah. That's kind of interesting from my perspective.
0: Yeah.
2: But was there anything mentioned about the new full moon? Didn't that just happen recently?
0: There was a new moon, yes, on the 14th. I should have mentioned, write your prosperity checks. There was a new moon.
2: Yep.
0: And I should have, Carol used to keep me in line with that stuff. And let's see about new moons. That was July 14th at 4:44 in the morning. The next one will be August 12th. And then also that August 12th moon will be a solar eclipse as well. Now, as far as full moon, should anybody be interested, July 29th is the buck moon at 9:30 in the morning, see it Central Time.
2: But wait a second, you said there's going to be an eclipse with the...
0: Well, there'll be a solar eclipse on August 12th, and there'll be a lunar eclipse on August 28th. They kind of come together. Yes.
2: That's not one of those where it darkens the sky.
0: What? Well, firstly, I'd have to take a look at a map and to see exactly who'd get the brunt of that. But it'll probably not darken the sky. But if it does, it'll be 12:30 in the afternoon.
2: Yeah, our sky was darkened this morning here in Elgin because of the smoke.
0: Right. The wind currents. It's been pretty bad. But, you know, it seems like everywhere right now is just having lousy weather. It's interesting.
2: Right. Yeah, well, on the 4th, it rained, you know, 4 days in a row and washed out the bingo game over here in Bartlett. And, you know, it just wasn't a good event. But that's really all I got.
0: I looked it up for you. The solar eclipse, it is a total solar eclipse, but you've got to be in Greenland, Iceland, or northern Spain to see it.
2: Yeah, that's not going to happen.
0: Yeah, you and me both.
2: Okay.
0: All right.
2: Okay.
0: Thanks. Appreciate it. Yeah, so should you be going to Greenland? Nobody goes to Greenland, not willingly. 888-876-5593, maybe if they're drafted, I don't know. Although it's been in the news this year, one of the many subjects that we'll just ignore. Johnny and Austin, welcome back to WGN Radio. So, soulofthecity.net this Sunday, 6 to midnight Central, what do we have on tap?
3: Well, at 8 o'clock every week we do a feature artist. Trying to remember who we did last week.
0: Oh, no.
3: Oh, we did Earth, Wind, and Fire last week.
0: Okay.
3: Full hour.
0: All right.
3: That was good. And then this week, we're doing Gladys Knight.
0: Oh.
3: No. Forgive me. Martha Reeves and the Vandellas.
0: Well, they're very different. Okay. Good.
3: Oh, they're quite different. But Martha Reeves, she just put out a new CD. I don't have it.
0: Yeah.
3: But I think she's turning how old? 85, maybe?
0: Well, yeah, I'm trying to, that's probably about right. I'm trying to think of when she was born.
3: She released this album and then I think a record on purple vinyl.
0: Right.
3: I can't think.
0: I think she was born in 1941, so yeah, she'd be 85 this year. So
3: she's got this new album. I can't think of the name of the album, but she's got some gospel in there. And then she redid and a pretty good version of To Know You Is to Love You.
0: Oh.
3: The one that B.B. King did, Sarita did.
0: Okay. So we're obviously not talking about the teddy bears.
3: No. No.
0: Thank God.
3: No, but she's got the new CD out, and there's a real obscure song by her that's really quite good and ended up having on one of these rare cellar full of Motown CDs.
0: Yeah.
3: And I read the back story about that song that they almost released it in 1966, but Motown was kind of strange about some of the things they would release and didn't.
0: Yes.
3: And this song, and I'm trying to think of the name of it, it was known. It was got famous in a 2005 movie by Will Smith called The Hitch.
0: Okay.
3: And it's easy to fall in love with a guy like you, maybe. You ever heard of it?
0: I don't know.
3: It's quite good.
0: I don't know.
3: I just stumbled onto it a couple of months ago. I played it last week.
0: Okay.
3: And it's that could have really been a good contender for her back in 66, but Motown did some strange things.
0: That absolutely is true for a lot of reasons. All right, well, it's on this computer, so I must have heard it.
3: I think you would like it, and I'm not a movie person like you, so I never saw the movie called Hitch.
0: No, I'm not a movie person.
3: Easy to fall in love with a guy like you.
0: Okay, I want to hear some of it. Yeah.

0: Yeah, I do know this. Frank Wilson wrote that.
1: It's really good.
0: It is a very nice record. Yes, boo on me for not mentioning that, but I obviously liked it enough to put it on this computer, so there it sits.
1: Now, you've had it for a long time.
0: Yes.
1: When I was at KYOK in 66, of course, it wasn't available.
0: No, well, that's exactly right. That's the only good thing about CDs is they started to mine the vaults. The problem is, of course, more often than not, they screwed with the mixes.
1: Oh, don't go there.
0: Yeah, I know.
1: I mean, that Love Is Like a Heat Wave without a phase for years.
0: Yeah, and leave it that way, for God's sakes. Yeah.
1: But anyway, on the Soul of the City, for your and I did thank you several times over the weeks for letting me talk about this show, because I make no money, labor of love, it's all it is.
0: Absolutely.
1: And I want to thank your listeners who have checked it out, very nice listeners you've brought me. And the show is every Sunday night, Central Time, 6 p.m. to midnight, soulofthecity.net.
0: Which is Houston Radio Platinum. If you have an aggregator and don't see soulofthecity.net, Houston Radio Platinum, you will see. So Martha and the Vandellas, of course. Well, I shouldn't say
1: that's
0: of course.
1: That's at 8 p.m.
0: What are you going to play?
1: A lot.
0: All right.
1: I don't really mind going an hour if the artist has enough and good stuff out there.
0: Well, of course you'll play.
1: And she does.
0: You know, from Come Get These Memories, my all-time favorite by her.
1: And, me too. And there was others like Wild One.
0: Love Makes Me Do Foolish Things. I mean, there's...
1: In My Lonely Room.
0: Yes.
1: And My Baby Loves Me.
0: Yes. All of that is wonderful. But, you know, her little group was actually recorded before they were on Motown. But I just realized something. I have, you've ended the show. So it was on Checker. Their first contract was on Checker. And she...
1: Wow.
0: I'll Let You Know is the song, and I think they might have been the Delphi's, but anyway, that was it. So look for that Checker record. Let me know what you think, and call me Monday or Tuesday or something next week, and we'll listen on Sunday.
1: Thank you, Raleigh. Have a great weekend.
0: You too. All right, so I think that is a wrap, because I'm pretty sure I'm talking to myself again. Well, it's come to that. I obviously don't watch the clock and should have. But so we thank Adam for keeping us on the air and John for screening your calls. But above all, I thank you for calling. Monday Night Trivia coming up. Replay tomorrow night. Live show Monday. This is a replay of the Thursday night, July 16th, WGN show. We started right at 10. If you don't hear yourself, it's because you didn't call. And I hope you'll rectify that soon. We're live Monday through Thursday, evenings from 10 to 1 Central. 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

0: WGN Radio. I'm Raleigh James. 3 hours to spend together. If it's on your mind, it is on mine. And hopefully before the end of the night, I will get to this letter A story because I was fascinated with the headline. Who the heck ever wondered about why A was the first letter of the alphabet or how that came about? But it's actually a fascinating story, and hopefully we'll tell it. If not tonight, soon. We'll play all your requests. Well, not all of your requests. We'll play about 10 of your requests tonight as bumpers. And in the meantime, changing the subject entirely, we last talked to Dennis in Colorado, who is involved in a documentary. And this is going to be exciting. And he's going to give us an update. So, Dennis, welcome back to WGN Radio.
1: Thank you, Raleigh. Welcome to Colorado.
0: Yes, absolutely. Delighted not to be there, actually.
1: Yes. Well, actually, it's quite nice right now. It started raining a little while ago, and a little bear came up on the porch to seek shelter from the rain and wind.
0: Oh, that's so sweet. I love bears.
1: I know. Yeah. I was too busy to take a picture and send you, but anyway.
0: All right. So what's
1: up? Well, yes, you are correct. I've been running on adrenaline since 6 o'clock yesterday evening. I attended the screening in Beverly Hills and then raced home today to Colorado. That went till midnight. So at 5 o'clock in the morning, I'm on a plane out here. But, you know, you brought up the wrecking crew, and that's something I've been aware of just casually, but I took the time to watch that documentary.
0: Uh-huh.
1: What a story.
0: Yeah.
1: And I don't know if you've seen the whole thing, but I sent you some stuff, and in that email I sent you, there's a clip that's only about 10 minutes long that, you know, would be interesting.
0: Okay.
1: But this is about a group of studio musicians, session players, that organically started in the studios in Los Angeles in the 1960s when rock and roll was first getting going. And none of us knew, none of the listeners knew, that the bands that we were listening to and dancing to were not playing their own instruments, by and large. And this group of ragtag musicians that would play for $20 an hour or $20 a session, you know, so they could eat that day, were coming in and doing these shows. And they were, some of them couldn't read notes. They would hear a tune. They'd be given a sketch, a rough sketch of the music. Groups like Sonny and Cher, Herb Alpert, Beach Boys figured very strong there. Most of their early music was done with session players that nobody knew their names. They weren't credited on any of the albums.
0: Well, wait. Let's interrupt and back up a couple times. By the time you're talking about Sonny and Cher, studio musicians were ultra well paid, not $20 a session, because the AFM dictated it. And the money was excellent at that point in time. Now, if you're going back to 1955, I'm with you. But by 65, this was very, very much codified. And, man, if you broke the rules, and a lot of people don't realize a lot of the Motown stuff that people think was recorded in Detroit was not. It was recorded in Los Angeles, but Motown skirted the union. And this was just a big blow-up.
1: Yeah.
0: Eventually, they had to use the license of someone else, and they had to comply. But, yeah, by the time Sonny and Cher was around, these guys were making a fortune. And, by the way, L.A., different from Nashville, they could read. One of the things, if you talk about the 50s, these guys came out of jazz primarily, and they were live musicians for many years. A lot of kids didn't realize these were not kids. These were not rock and rollers by any means, but they did read, and they were given charts. Not true in Nashville, but definitely true in L.A. Okay, go on.
1: Well, Glenn Campbell couldn't read notes.
0: Yeah. Well, he could to a degree, but I'll tell you, the bass line and any of the horns and all that, that was written out.
1: Well, you know, there's a lot of documents, there's a lot of film in this thing where, you know, first of all, the staid, old-fashioned studio musicians that were in studios at the time, you know, suits and ties, they'd come in all dressed up, do the music, do the stuff, you're right, paid scale. But along came these ragtag bunch of musicians in jeans and T-shirts and smoking cigarettes and tennis shoes. And they were doing these melodies and intros on the fly. For example,
0: Well, no, I'm aware of that, and you know, it's like Carol's responsible for the
1: period. What period was that? Was that 50s or was that 60s?
0: That was 60s, early 60s.
1: Okay. Okay.
0: You know, you're not before the Beach Boys, really, more than anything. And, mm-hmm. of course, when we talk the Beach Boys, we're talking a Brian Wilson story because he absolutely maintained...
1: Genius
0: or not, he maintained total control. And it's obviously he was completely enamored with the four freshmen, and it shows on virtually everything. But, yeah, he was in the studio, you know, So part of what you're saying, I would agree with. Part of what you're saying is like, if you see the AFM logs, these people were being paid pretty damn well.
1: Well, at what point, some of these guys, you know, they'd get paid, you know, $30-$40 to do something for a couple of hours. Then they'd run over to ABC to do a jingle, and then they'd run over to, you know, Universal to do
0: a
1: movie track.
0: Not unusual, then, but those movie tracks and that jingle absolutely were AFM. It's not even in the realm of possibility it wasn't. Now, mm-hmm. sure, like I say, Motown in the early days, they were skirting the rules and got caught. Mm-hmm. But when you're talking about movie tracks or whatever, you're also getting into an arcane system of payments. You're not only paid for the session, but you've got your pension and welfare. And then getting into the mix by the mid-60s was the reuse fees. So it was, mm-hmm. these guys were doing very well.
1: Well, I know a story about Herb Alpert, Raging Bull. He did, he got these musicians on the cheap that cut that album, and sometimes they'd cut albums in, you know, in a day or two. And then Raging Bull made $1 million. It was a big hit. And Herb Alpert went back and paid all of his session players scale. And that's pretty well documented. Now, I can't tell you which year that was, but this bunch of people, and they all differ on how many there were. Some say there were 20, some say there were 15, some say there were, you know, 30.
0: One thing is they were never called as a group. That never happened anywhere.
1: No, it was not.
0: Yeah, the producer, the producer or the contractor would decide who he wanted on bass, who he wanted on drums, etc. And there was a group who were basically the first call, but they were never called as a group.
1: No, they were never. And the term Wrecking Crew actually came out of some of the old-fashioned, you know,
0: We've talked about that. By the way, that was the mid-50s. That was before Hal Blaine was ever on the scene. In the mid-50s, guys complained mercilessly about, you guys are wrecking it. You're coming in here. But Wrecking Crew was never used until Hal used it for his book. And then, of course, the movie glommed onto it for, you know, because it made sense. Mm. It was a catchy title. It is a catchy title. Mm-hmm.
1: It is, but many of those studios weren't even aware of that.
0: No, of course, not at the time.
1: For a long time.
0: No, of course not.
1: No, and Denny Tedesco, you know, titled the movie that, which started a row somehow between Hal and Carol.
0: Well,
1: Carol was a brilliant bass player.
0: Absolutely, and she didn't start out as a bass player. You know, it wasn't until about 64. She was a guitarist. A bass player didn't show up, and they said, can you do it? And she said, yeah, I think that might have been 63. But before that, if you look at her credits, they were all lead guitar work. They weren't bass. But Carol was a little older, and she came out of jazz, and she also came out of a period when the musicians were basically denigrated, to say the least. And so I think that's why, more than anything else, she hated the concept that they would be as a group called a Wrecking Crew. And she was right. They never were called a Wrecking Crew. But what she couldn't glock onto was it was a clever title. She was not down for that.
1: No, she was not.
0: No.
1: And she didn't talk to Hal Blaine for 17 years.
0: Well, and that was not her preferred drummer, and not my preferred drummer either. When you compare Hal Blaine to Earl Palmer, there's no discussion.
1: Oh, yeah. Yeah, Earl's in the
0: another league, absolutely. Now, that's not to denigrate Hal, because he did some great work.
1: Yeah.
0: But if you're used to playing with Earl, you don't care for the sessions where you're playing with Hal.
1: Yeah, okay. But maybe it was 50s, the period I'm talking about, where these guys would I never paid attention to the dates.
0: It probably was, but there's another factor involved, too. What you're talking about is, as Top 40 started to develop, you know, the Columbias of the world weren't really on board for this, so it was all the independent labels. Like you mentioned Herb Alpert in the 50s, he was with Dory. Well, Dory was a couple of guys, mm-hmm. you know, that kind of thing. So you're talking about mm-hmm. independent businessmen who, you know, maybe spent $100 on a session. So sure, those players are skirting the rules. But I'll tell you, it became very big business when the Beatles hit an album sold. And at that point, yep. And so you're talking 64 on that, the AFM was all over it. And man, Motown was in deep trouble. But sure, in the 50s, I would agree with you. The sessions probably were absolutely under the table. But you had some that were, you know, the stuff that Bumps Blackwell did, that was AFM session. So you're talking about Sam Cooke, that was an AFM session, even though it was yep. Keen Records. All, you know, obviously we could talk about Bob Keane a lot, but yeah, so I would say in the mid-50s, yeah, it was the Wild West, no doubt about it. But I believe that mm-hmm. predates Hal being on the scene.
1: It could be. Now, Pink Panther, Blas Johnson did that.
0: Yeah.
1: And in the movie, they demonstrate what was given to him to start, and then how Blas altered it and made it what it was.
0: Mm-hmm.
1: And there was a lot of that.
0: Oh, absolutely. It depended who you were working with. Some people would come in and basically say, follow the script, you know, basically follow mm-hmm. what's in front of you. And there are a number of stories where they were working a whole session at it and nothing was working out. And finally, the musicians kind of broke out on their own and one take got what they wanted. So, mm-hmm. sure, it depended who was in charge. But you betcha a lot of the studio musicians were mm-hmm. responsible. Well, like for Carol, The Beat Goes On by Sonny and Cher would not have been a hit if it weren't for her bass line.
1: Exactly.
0: And so true about the Motown records that were cut in Detroit, which again wasn't all of them by a long shot, even in the early 60s, but that were cut there, that group of musicians should have been paid a fortune. They weren't. There's your $20 a session, guys.
1: Yeah.
0: You know, no doubt about that.
1: Well, The Wrecking Crew by Denny Tedesco is a very worthwhile view.
0: All right.
1: For anybody who is interested in that era of music that you talk about so much and are so familiar with. And It's an hour, 41 minutes. If you look up Wrecking Crew on YouTube, you'll see several shorter versions, but the piece de resistance is the hour, 41 version.
0: And that's available, isn't it? I mean, I think...
1: Oh, yeah. It's free on YouTube.
0: Okay, the whole thing? All right, great.
1: Yeah.
0: Yeah.
1: Hour 41.
0: Yeah, I've got it, and I've never... Well, I've got a ton of those documentaries. Val Shively's always sending them to me, and I just don't have time to watch them. But I will make it a point to watch that. Well, good. So I'm glad that Denny was well aware that the title was a myth.
1: Yep, some of these guys, like Earl Palmer and Don Randy and Bob West.
0: Yeah.
1: And

0: No, he was probably about 30 at the time. I mean, if that were today, he'd have been in jail. But, at the time, it was perfectly fine. And, yeah, she'd come in. A lot of that Phil Spector stuff had uncredited people. Not, of course, the Blossoms, you know, all the Darlene Love stuff. But also, like, Bobby Sox and the Blue Jeans. That was Bobby Sheen. And Bobby never got enough credit for any of his work with Phil. But that was Phil.
1: Well, Phil's studio, a lot of these studios were confined, and they had make-do, you know, separation sound walls and stuff, and just enough sound would bleed across the baffles that it would give the record an unintended but interesting character.
0: Oh, yeah. Most of Phil's stuff was Gold Star. Sadly, that burned down after it got sold, but Gold Star was very interesting. And originally, you know, you talk about acoustics, it had a cement floor and cement walls. So they had a lot.
1: Terrible.
0: It was, but, you know, it didn't matter. They got around it and got a great sound out of Gold Star.
1: Another interesting aspect of this group is, you know, these musicians in these groups weren't that great. And the musicians that were on tour, you know, were faking it or miming it. And there's one case that Denny talks about where the Monkees come in to do a cut, a recording.
0: And let's pause there to say, and the Monkees didn't exist. They were actors who answered an ad in the Hollywood Reporter. The problem is, and I want to hear every detail about this because I'm sure it's juicy, but the problem is after the first year, they started to believe they could sing. And this led to some problems. But hang on a minute. Don't go away. Fascinating stuff. We're talking to Dennis. And we'll also find out about the Manhattan Transfer, Doc. But more on this because, I'm enthralled. All right. We've got Brian and Cindy and Ruth as well. And room for you. And yes, your request coming up on WGN Radio.

WGN Radio. I'm Raleigh James. Mike in Elmwood Park wanted to hear Rama Lama Ding Dong, and that's a spinning soap opera if ever there was one. George Jones, not the country singer, George Jones, African-American singer, and while he was in the service, he wrote Rama Lama Ding Dong, did nothing with it. He got a group together in Cleveland. They called themselves the Essos after the oil company. They changed it to the Edsels when the car came out. I don't know that that was a good idea, but regardless, they did. And they managed to get it recorded, and it was recorded in Cleveland, right on Prospect, and I forget what the building was, but I think it was Snyder Studios. But in any event, it came out, and the guy who got him into Snyder and who recorded him was actually a music publisher, and so he tried to get it on a label, and there no takers. Finally, this little label in Little Rock, Arkansas, Dub, took it, but the music publisher inverted the name of it and said it was

0: Amarama Ding Dong. And so that's the way it came out on dub. And no one heard it. And, you know, go 3 years later, and here's Blue Moon by the Marcells, and there's a jock in New York, and I wish I knew who, but I don't. A jock in New York who liked the way Lamarama Ding Dong, as it was called originally on dub, sounded going into Blue Moon, you know, as far as nonsensical syllables, and started to play it. And it started to get requests and be popular. And so a little New York label no one's ever heard of, Twin Records, put it out in 61, and it became a hit. And so that's, and by the way, when Twin Records put it out, they reversed the spelling, so it did say Rama Lama Ding Dong, finally. And that was the deal. The Edsels were actually from Youngstown. Okay, so now, back to Dennis here. Fascinating stuff. We were somewhere fascinating, and I forget where.
1: Well, I was going to reveal a story that was very common in those days. And by the way, as far as scale and non-scale, in this documentary, it doesn't put dates on a lot of stuff. So, yes, Carol did make the comment that at some point in this career of this bubble of session musicians that were playing in place of the named groups, she was making more money than the president of the United States.
0: Oh, of course.
1: So she was certainly getting scale.
0: No, that they all were. And, of course, when you talk about them doing an advertising jingle or certainly a movie score or a TV score, because they did a lot of TV work, all those gigs mm-hmm. were heavy union.
1: Yeah.
0: But you're right. They
1: earned it.
0: Yeah, the little ragtag, Dory mm-hmm. Records of the World, Brent, et cetera. No, they probably skirted the rules as long as they mm-hmm. could.
1: Mm-hmm. But some of these recording sessions, I mentioned one, you know, the Monkees showed up to do a record, and Peter Tork shows up with his instruments, and they're all looking at him, what are you doing?
0: Right.
1: You know? And the Yardbirds were kind of upset that they were, you know, they'd be on the road, and they'd be faking it in concerts and on TV and stuff. But when it came down to cutting the record, it was the session players. Now, the Yardbirds did finally, on Mr. Tambourine Man, decided to do it themselves.
0: That's the Birds. Wait a minute. That's the Birds, not the Yardbirds.
1: Birds.
0: Different group.
1: Oh.
0: Yardbirds, British. Birds.
1: Birds, yes.
0: Birds, American, and Los Angeles. Yes. Okay. So, yes, Mr.
1: Took
0: Tambourine
1: 77
0: Man.
1: Takes.
0: Yeah, all that was highly unusual, unfortunately. But yeah, the idea of the stuff being sweetened, that's from the beginning of time. Most of the time, I always say that Snuff Garrett is a god. He even made Gary Lewis sound good. And, you know, the session musicians and the producer really are what makes the song, period.
1: Yeah, that was obvious. And well, if you have an hour and a half sometime, and you don't have a lot of time, but
0: no,
1: it might be something to
0: put
1: you to sleep.
0: Yeah, no, I absolutely will. But you're
1: and
0: right
1: I
0: about...
1: Encourage,
0: go ahead.
1: No, I encourage your listeners who are interested in this, of which you have many, to dial that up and look at it.
0: Oh, yeah, I would agree, and I will find a way to see it. I want to. Mm-hmm. But, that's why, and I dislike live performances of almost everybody, because I want it to sound exactly like it did on the record.
1: Mm-hmm.
0: And
1: sure.
0: There's only two acts that I knew who could do that. One was the Jive Five. Gene Pitt, man, he'd do What Time Is It, and it sounded like you were in the studio with him. And the other one was the Duprees. And, of course, that was a thing where Joey Vann, the lead singer, died, and his wife had the rights to the name. And she basically, everybody who was a Dupree, and that's probably a list of 40 people, were, threatened with an inch of their career if they didn't sound exactly like the vinyl, and they did. But other than that, I can't name a one of them.
1: Yep. Well, that's been a common theme.
0: Through
1: 14 years I've known you.
0: Yeah, so. Right. Well, of course. So, okay, 16. Now Manhattan Transfer, do we have an update?
1: It's moving along. We got a nice cut. It's still a little bit too long. I have to do some cutting, but it's a very compelling story, and it's condensed in this documentary that quite a few twists and turns. You know, Tim Hauser had this vision, and he was running around in a taxi cab. And anybody that had musical talent, he was asking him, can you sing? I want to form a group. And as it turned out, he found, three other tremendous people and started this thing. And they started playing, dingy little clubs in New York City. And it started catching on. They were screaming and yelling. And they thought, well, we can do something with this. So they did cut a record, but they Harmony was dead in America, and they couldn't get played on the air. And all of a sudden, they're superstars in Europe. They had number one songs, and they were touring all over Europe, Singapore, the Far East, but they could not get played on the radio until they changed producers, got Jay Gray, and they were playing, 10,000-seat stadiums and selling out and on TV in Europe. And they got Jay Gray, and they cut Extensions, that album, and that's when they finally broke radio in America. And then they were getting booked at the Roxy. The Stones were showing up to see him, and Joni Mitchell was there. Bowie got interested, and all of a sudden things just started to take off. And
0: yeah, it's interesting. You're an overnight sensation in 20 years, but they had Jukin on Capitol, which, like you say, didn't do much. But I think when Ahmet Erdogan signed them to Atlantic, that made all the difference in the world.
1: That was their launch, yeah. And I think Jukin was the first iteration of Manhattan Transfer.
0: Yeah,
1: with Pastillo.
0: Yeah. And that album came out on Capitol in 71, but didn't make much waves. But man, that Atlantic stuff came out, and they finally got their due. Now, didn't Janis go on to replace Lanny Hall and Sergio Mendes?
1: I don't know. Janis has been with the group since
0: the beginning. I thought one of the Manhattan Transfer wound up going to Sergio Mendes after Lanny Hall left. I don't know.
1: It might have been Laurel Massé after she left Manhattan Transfer. And Laurel Massé had an accident, and she quit the group, which put him in a spin. And they went to Ahmet and said, Ahmet told him, he says, you have reached so many plateaus. You've got to keep doing. You need to replace her. And they did. And that's when Cheryl Benteen came in, and that's when they really launched. And suddenly they're cutting records with Ringo Starr and Stevie Wonder and the Four Freshmen again. And then they meet up with vocalist John Hendricks, those incredible lyrics.
0: Okay.
1: And 12 Grammy nominations, tying Michael Jackson's Thriller in one year.
0: Wow.
1: And they beat the Beach Boys. their album Brazil shot the heck out of them when they beat the Beach Boy on that one. They got a Grammy for that. And they just went on and reached the top and continued touring. They fell off the charts after a while, but they continued touring worldwide for another 25, 30 years. And, they were the lead act in the Grammys there for several years in the 80s.
0: Yeah.
1: And I remember Billy Crystal hosting the Grammys, maybe 84, 85, and he looks into the camera and says, "We have Manhattan Transfer, they're great." And everybody claps. And then he looks at the camera and says, they've been singing together since 1972. He thought that was amazing. That was 1985. 51 years later, they're still doing it.
0: Absolutely.
1: And, but they inspired Pentatonix, for example. Right now, the number one harmony group in the country. Their genesis was an inspiration was Manhattan Transfer. Same to Boys to Men. New York Voices, Take Six, they toured with Take Six. So they started, and they had, rough times. They had, Tim Hauser passed away. But they put out a beautiful album on their 50th anniversary a couple of years ago called 50, which had, their voices combined with about 50 strings, just incredible stuff. They got nominated for a Grammy for that in 2 years ago.
0: Oh, yeah.
1: 50 years on.
0: And they got a Grammy for redoing Weather Reports. I can't think of that instrument.
1: Birdland.
0: They got a Grammy for that. And terrific. I looked it up, by the way. It was Janis Hansen, not Janis Siegel, who replaced Lanny briefly. In the process, I saw that Janis Siegel, my God, the amount of awards she won is enormous. So, yeah.
1: Well, and they've all had solo careers alongside Manhattan Transfer. And some of them, Janis included, is still performing. Yaron Gershovsky's, he's their music director and incredible pianist. He's still doing gigs, and so is their bassist.
0: You know, sadly, it's really sad with Tim going away, because he had the passion for doo-wop, and that's what really did it when they'd redo things like Trickle Trickle. I mean, anybody who remembers the videos is a friend of mine, so I just love that stuff, and I don't think that was replaceable. They're still great, and the music's great, but man, he just lived doo-wop and R&B, and I loved it.
1: Yeah, a lot of the stuff they did early was just junk from his record collection.
0: Yeah.
1: They'd run around, you know, they'd run around to these little record stores and find these 78s and go, let's do this.
0: That's what I mean, and that's what attracted me to that group, you know, more than, of course, their much later success and all that was terrific. But that early stuff of, you know, redoing obscure doo-wop, that was fine with me.
1: Yep, I know. But... And they put, you know, John Hendricks was a genius, and Ahmet saw their vision and really pushed him and made real well for them. But the and the videos they did, Offbeat of the Avenues, a tremendous video. They did a Blee Blop Blues about a leaky pipe, and they did that in the setting of the Lucy Desi, you know, I Love Lucy set.
0: Yeah.
1: And Janis played Ethel. Cheryl played.
0: That's got to be in the documentary. I really want to see that.
1: There is a piece of that. You can also find it on YouTube. Just go Blee Blop Blues, Manhattan Transfer, and it's a riot. It's an absolute riot.
0: Okay.
1: But I don't want to belay it, but the video tells a compelling story of how they were able to change with the tastes in music.
0: Yeah.
1: Which many people can't. You know, some come up, have some big hits, the styles change, the tastes change, and they go away.
0: That's most of them.
1: But
0: and the idea that
1: we'd
0: be,
1: of them.
0: Yeah, the idea that we'd be talking about a guy who was playing his records by the videos in his bedroom, you know, becoming a superstar, that does not usually happen. So they absolutely adapted and changed with the times very well.
1: Yep, they did. And they have quite a following.
0: So when's it coming out? When's it going to be finished?
1: That's the question. There's still music rights issues to be settled in some areas. We need to trim it down a little bit. It's a little bit too long at 1:52 right now. So there's a little more work to do.
0: Okay.
1: But what I've seen, what's in there, I almost hate to take anything out because it's also good. So I can't wait for it to come out. And I think they're planning a theater release first and the film festivals. Perhaps in Boulder, which replaced the Sundance. I don't know how that's going to work. There's not enough places for people to stay in Boulder, but we'll see what if they bit off more than they can chew.
0: Yeah, that will be interesting to see.
1: But I think it's already got a lot of interest because there is a a character there that has stayed with a lot of people, and. There was interest in Sweden and helping to finance it and stuff like that.
0: Oh, yeah.
1: Japan loves
0: Japan. Japan, they're huge in Japan.
1: Yeah. Huge in Japan.
0: Yeah.
1: And Europe. You know, late in their career, they were selling out these 10,000-seat stadiums in Italy, and police had to close off the streets because people that couldn't get in wanted to, you know, get close enough to hear the music through that open-air arena. It was so... And, of course, music tastes are kind of fickle in the U.S., and they come and go pretty quickly. But in Japan, in the South, in the Far East, well, Singapore and all that, Australia, they did all that.
0: That's great.
1: Well, I don't want to tie you up too much.
0: Well, I'm thrilled to hear about it all, and keep me posted as to when we can see it. And I just looked up while we were speaking, Blee Blop Blues, you got to say that three times, on YouTube, and just with the opening clip, I know I'm going to love it, so I'll definitely get a link to that.
1: Okay.
0: But keep us posted.
1: Okay.
0: All right, great to talk to you, Dennis. Thanks for
1: the
0: update.
1: You have a great night, Riley.
0: All right, you too.
1: All right, cheers.
0: All right, so 888-876-5593. More requests. In fact, I see Ruth is on hold, and I had been meaning to play hers, so that'll come up next on WGN Radio.

0: WGN Radio. I'm Raleigh James, 1946 on Columbia. That was a hit version, Frankie Carl, and that's Marjorie Hughes on vocal. The first version was done by the writers, and you don't want to hear it. And it was Benny Benjamin and George Weiss doing it as the Two Tones. And a couple other people tried it after that. And then in September 46, Frankie Carl just nailed it. And others, Tony Martin or the Andrews Sisters did as well. But it's one of those things where Ruth requested it a while ago, and Ruth, like many of you, did not recall the title. So she says, I want to hear Rumors Have It. And it wasn't until last week that I had that aha moment where I said, I'll bet she means Rumors Are Flying. So let's find out before the news if I'm right. So is that what you wanted to hear, Ruth?
1: Well, thank you much. It is a wonderful, incredible, it's an unfortunate cookie story. I had a column.
0: Now, wait, I've only got a minute before the news, so we're going to get back to your stories.
1: Okay.
0: But what
1: no,
0: I was asking...
1: I'm not going to go any further.
0: Yeah,
1: I wasn't going to go any further, but
0: right.
1: I think that's why I did that. I put in Rumor Has It. I had a column in a Lake County newspaper. Okay.
0: Yes, Rumors Are Flying.
1: So my
0: hang on, and we'll pick it up after the news. Oh, well, if it's a request, it's real quick. What is it?
1: It is Harry Connick Jr. I wanted to know a couple of his songs. And also, where's he touring besides Ravinia last night?
0: We'll talk about it after the news. Thanks for calling. Keep listening. All right. I like Harry Connick Jr., especially when he does things like, we'll play something coming up on WGN Radio.

0: I'm Raleigh James, and there he is, Harry Connick Jr. Right, takes me right back to 1990 when I used to have to play the music that was left of your life in Los Angeles on KMPC. And that was one that I actually enjoyed playing. And that was from when Harry met Sally. In fact, Rob Reiner, who directed that, had been familiar with Harry and asked him to do the soundtrack. And that was one of the things a lot of people think of Don't Get Around Much Anymore, or Let's Call the Whole Thing Off. But I thought I could write a book was just terrific. So, yeah, and in terms of where is he going to be performing, you're going to have to travel, Ruth. This Friday you can go to New York. You're not going to Chautauqua. All right. July 19th, he'll be outside of Dayton and Kettering. July 20th, he'll be outside of Indianapolis and Carmel. The 22nd, he'll be in Pittsburgh, and the 24th, Atlantic City. And then he goes out to, he's off after July 24th until October when he goes out to California. So I would say if you missed it to be close to Chicago, yeah, you missed it. But he was just terrific. And he grew up, his mother was a judge and his father was the district attorney in New Orleans. And his mom died when he was very young. But they also had a record store there, which was a little interesting thing. And he obviously was involved with music from a very young age, learning to play keyboards around 3 and playing publicly by the time he was 5 and jazz band while he's 10. Well, hey, when your dad's the district attorney and says, come see my son, you go. All right. So he did some classical stuff, too, as well. And, you know, of course, here you are in New Orleans, so you're going to play some jazz as well, and he did. And he's gotten into acting, too, as far as that goes. And I remember so well, after that Harry Met Sally soundtrack came out, and there were so many great pop standards on that. He had done a concert in Los Angeles, and many listeners to KMPC wanted to go, and they went, and they came back, and they just were upset as could be, because of course, there's many sides to Harry Connick Jr., and they were expecting a concert that was going to be all pop standards, and mostly not. But, of course, he's done a number of things, including funk and jazz and more, and got a lot of credit, a lot of sales, and a lot of awards for it all. All right, so Harry Connick Jr., 888-876-5593. We've got, let's see, Stan in Dearborn. All right, Stan, welcome back to WGN Radio.
1: Hi, Raleigh. Sorry I missed you Monday.
0: Yeah.
1: But I did have the Checkers and the Alvinos.
0: I'm sure.
1: I fell asleep in between, and when I woke up, the Alvinos were on, and it was already too late to call.
0: Well, sleep is sacred. Take all you can get.
1: I know, especially at my age.
0: Oh,
1: but anyway,
0: absolutely. What's up?
1: I have a documentary on the Motown musicians,
0: yes.
1: And it was out in the theaters, I don't know, about maybe 12, 15
0: yeah.
1: years ago. Called Standing in the Shadows of
0: yes,
1: Motown.
0: Yes, and they really were standing in the shadows of Motown. More
1: they
0: than
1: were,
0: they.
1: Yeah.
0: Should have gotten a lot more credit, but I've only seen bits and pieces of that. I always mean to watch the whole things, but I don't think there again that it was really mentioned that a lot of those hits were Los Angeles. They weren't recorded in Detroit. Now, obviously, a lot were, but more from Los Angeles than you'd guess.
1: Yeah, there was quite a few, and recorded in California, but the interesting thing there about this documentary was how they were jazz musicians.
0: They were
1: professional jazz musicians.
0: Yes,
1: and these guys would play their gigs, you know, at Baker's Keyboard Lounge and Checkmate Limited and
0: uh-huh.
1: Webwood Inn, all these jazz areas in Detroit. You know, and when a show closed, they'd go to Motown, you know, after midnight, they'd lay down hours of tracks.
0: Yeah.
1: Yeah, we knew a couple of the recording engineers, Big Mike and Motown Murphy, if you ever heard of Motown Murphy.
0: Yep.
1: He's responsible probably for all your Detroit Northern Soul.
0: Yeah, that was Ron. I remember.
1: Yeah.
0: Absolutely.
1: Yeah.
0: And he mastered them, too. And,
1: yes, he did.
0: He not only was a great engineer, and I say great because nothing was ever overmodulated, and that's what's important to me, but he actually did a lot of the cutting, you know, the vinyl
1: yes,
0: cutting. The mastering.
1: Yes, he did.
0: That. Good stuff.
1: In fact, he cut quite a few acetates for us.
0: Yeah.
1: Off of the original tapes, so... And he had a lot of original tapes.
0: Yeah, and it's interesting because, of course, he grew up long before this period of time and was, I think he was a teacher in Detroit of engineering, you know, professional engineering and all that. So it's not like he got into it because he was necessarily a fan of the music, but he sure did make it better.
1: Yeah, he had a record show or a record store, and in the back he had a little studio where he cut a lot of the records, and we used to go to his store every Saturday. We did our show Friday night. Saturday morning we got up about 10 o'clock.
0: Oh, wow.
1: Went to Murphy's store, and he opened that I think at 10 or 11, and we stayed there till 8 o'clock till he closed. We spent all day over there with him, and. So anyway, he would tell us how, you know, these musicians, they drop, lay out all these tracks at Motown, and then they'd go across the street at 5, you know, 4, 5, 6 in the morning, go across the street to Rick Tikki Golden World and lay down tracks there.
0: Sure. Sure, and you know, sadly, it's not only a love of it, but like we were saying, you didn't get paid very much at that point, so absolutely you'll walk over to a Golden World or Rick Tikki. Yeah.
1: And then a high school friend of mine, well, my grade school friend, whose brother was in the band, Dick and the Teen Beats, they were kind of a studio band at Big Top Records. We had a Big Top studio in Dearborn at the Carmen Towers. And, they did backup for Del Shannon and the Young Sisters and Bobby Smith and the Dream Girls and Mickey Denton and we were able to go in there a couple times and watch a studio session. In fact, one time they called us kids. We're like, 12, 14 years old. They called us because the freight elevator didn't work. They called us to come and carry all the stuff up to the third floor of the conference towers.
0: Oh, God.
1: And our reward, the reason they got us there is that we could meet the Young Sisters, maybe get a date.
0: You know, what you're saying makes a lot of sense, because I often wondered, because Big Top, you know, that was Johnny Beanstalk's label in New York, and I wondered, you know, you see, like, Bobby Smith, and you see, like, Del Shannon, and all, they say, Don and Juan, well, they were in New York, but I wondered how they do this, but apparently, through Harry Balk and others, they had a heck of a presence in Detroit. I did not know.
1: Yeah, it was Harry Balk, that's right,
0: Yeah. So.
1: And a high school friend of mine, Mike Hedgie, was in a Royal Playboys, and they backed up the Dynamics on Misery and I'm the Man.
0: Oh, man, the best two Dynamic records ever.
1: Yeah, and he was in a musician's union, and he also repaired instruments, and I remember him, he was getting royalties for it.
0: Wow.
1: And I remember him saying, we'd go to a party or go out, at night, and he says, "Yeah, I got my royalty check. We can go out tonight." I said, "Yeah, how much you get?" $7.38.
0: Yeah. Oh man, I think Misery was cut at United Sound, if I'm not mistaken.
1: Yeah, they backed them up at United.
0: Yeah.
1: And but that was still a big Harry Balk deal with Big Top.
0: Did they make money? You know, remember The Who recorded Zoot Suit, and there was that question of whether they rewrote the lyrics to Misery but kept the melody and backing track the same. And I wondered if they ever got anything for that.
1: Not that I heard of, but I don't know. And I didn't know what record was that?
0: Oh, yeah, no, this is Zoot Suit by The Who.
1: Oh, Zoot Suit.
0: By the Who. I'll have to find that, because the accusation was the lyrics were different, but it was the exact melody and backing track.
1: Yeah.
0: So.
1: That's interesting.
0: Yeah. Yeah, I'll have to look for Zoot Suit, and we'll play it as the next bumper so you can hear it. But I often wondered, because it sort of was there for a moment, and then I never heard another word, and I thought, I bet they got nothing.
1: Yeah. But, I agree with you on the studio musicians. Back, I read about Apollo Records. Apollo Records, if you wanted to come in and get a rehearsal, you had to do it a cappella, because they wouldn't waste the money on a band if you couldn't sing.
0: Right.
1: So that's why there was a lot of a cappella on the Apollo tapes. And I'm sure that a lot of the New York labels at that time did the same thing, because of, like what you said, the musicians were in the union, and you had to pay them by rate.
0: Right. Right, absolutely, and something as big and visible as the Apollo couldn't skirt it. You know, I have a feeling probably George Goldner found a way, but for the most part, yeah, and Moishe Levy, he just threatened people probably. But regardless, for the most part, it was absolutely AFM, and they were no slouches at making sure that people were toeing the line.
1: That's right, and some of the labels, they had their, you know, their favorites, like George Goldner had... you know, his favorite groups, the saxophone player on, he's...
0: Oh, yeah, they...
1: Right,
0: they'd pick up all the what they considered their A-list studio musicians, and it was always the same guys if they were available.
1: Yeah, like Old Town had Al Sears,
0: yep.
1: And...
0: oh, yeah.
1: Let's see who else. A couple names I can't recall
0: right
1: now, but...
0: Yeah,
1: they were on the same...
0: Me
1: yeah,
0: too. But there were so many. Well, of course, you know, Bert Keys, my doo doo doo ba ah. Bert Keys did a lot of stuff with Goldner, and you know, I think Jimmy Wright.
1: Jimmy Wright, that's what I was thinking of. Yeah.
0: Yeah. Right. Exactly. So
1: Jimmy Wright Orchestra.
0: Exactly. So, but you know, even Richard Barrett, who got involved in just about everything, who was kind of mobbed up himself, I always thought. But regardless, he did a lot with Goldner. So yeah.
1: Yeah, he brought the brought Frankie Lyman in.
0: Yeah, you betcha. Right. And later, of course, he was responsible for the Chantels and everything else.
1: Yeah. And some of the Apollo or Acapella groups were talking about Manhattan Transfer earlier.
0: Right.
1: You know, who I liked there earlier. I liked Trickle Trickle.
0: Oh, yeah.
1: You know,
0: absolutely.
1: When they did that.
0: Yeah,
1: the Nylons were another group.
0: Yeah, that's why Tim Hauser was so great, because he loved that music. And, you know, after that, we haven't heard much of that, but still, good stuff.
1: One of my favorite a cappella groups from the early 80s was called Charm.
0: Okay.
1: It came out of New Jersey.
0: Yeah.
1: And another one was 14 Karat Soul.
0: Right, right. And Pure Gold out of Pittsburgh.
1: Pure Gold was really good out of Pittsburgh.
0: Yeah, absolutely.
1: BQE. Out
0: right.
1: Of Brooklyn.
0: Yep.
1: And that era of a cappella, early 80s.
0: Yeah. Well, even into the 90s, they were still digging.
1: Yeah, true that. Yeah. Yep.
0: You know, and I remember Pure Gold played one of the Blavitt shows. That would have been like 2000. So they were still around.
1: They did a backup on the on what's his name for public radio.
0: Oh, yes, absolutely, because he did it there. Yeah, the Savoy guy's kid. Why can't I think of it? Herman Lubinsky's kid, T.J. Lubinsky.
1: T.J., T.J. Lubinsky shows.
0: I think Herman was actually his grandfather. But and it's funny because T.J. had pitched that to other public stations who all turned him down. And Pittsburgh picked it up, and it's so funny because other than the three tenors, they've never on PBS made the kind of money they did with those doo-wop shows, and people were just turning their nose up at it at first.
1: Yeah. Yeah. Yeah, those were a lot of good shows. The volumes were on one of them.
0: Yes, it was good because while some of the originals had passed, there were still some left, and he couldn't do it today because now everybody's gone.
1: Yeah.
0: So
1: back then there's still enough originals to hold down that name of group.
0: Yes, absolutely, and you know, also had Kenny Vance involved with a lot of it, who I just loved, and he's still around too, I guess. But most of them are, you know, there aren't any students left. Let's say that.
1: And one of we met the Louis Lyman. He was leading up the Teenagers, and Jimmy Merchant was still around, and Herman Santiago.
0: Right.
1: And we got a chance to meet them.
0: Yeah, Louis Lyman. I'm not a juvenile delinquent. It was great stuff. Absolutely. Yeah, and you know, we didn't realize how brief a period of time, like all those UGHA or PGHA concerts and all the doo-wop societies around the country, and I don't think there's a one left.
1: Yeah, you know, I think there's still some DVDs available around.
0: Oh, yeah. Yeah, but
1: of those shows.
0: As far as actually doing it, I don't think there's any city that has an active doo-wop society at all for putting on concerts.
1: No.
0: No, it's sad.
1: No. That I know of. I know that we've got a group we just meet on Sundays and listen to doo-wop, but it's just a local you know, 5, 6, 8, 7, 8 of us guys from the, you know, that we knew each other
0: nice.
1: In high school.
0: That's nice. Yeah. Absolutely. Yeah. At least there's some camaraderie there. You know,
1: yeah.
0: I can walk the streets of Scottsdale or Globe, and I'm not going to find anyone.
1: Well, you can come to Dearborn and join us if you want.
0: Yeah, boy, I wish I could. Absolutely. I'd be there in a heartbeat. Well, it is always wonderful to hear from you.
1: Okay, well, thanks, and nice talking to you.
0: Okay,
1: and I just wanted to let your listeners know that there's a documentary on the Motown musicians
0: out there. And it was big, too. I'm going to look to see if that's available on YouTube at this point. It's old enough that maybe it is.
1: Probably.
0: I'll check it. Okay, thanks.
1: Okay, thanks, Sally.
0: Good deal. And I'll get you links if it is, as far as that goes. And you're definitely going to want to see this Manhattan Transfer thing in the Desi Lou Studios of I Love Lucy. Just classic stuff. 888-876-5593. We got Cindy. We got Brian in Seneca. We've got Fran in Austin. And hopefully we'll have you coming up on WGN Radio.

that's not Misery, I Give Up, as far as the music. And if you don't remember Misery, pretty much you just heard it with different words when it gets down to it. But just in case, here were the dynamics.

0: Same record. All right, and here is the deal. This came out in 64, right before The Who hit. The Who had been The Who, but they had a manager who, for a few months in 1964, convinced them that they needed to change their name. So that was released as The High Numbers, and one single, and that was on Fontana. And, of course, it didn't hit, which is probably why the Dynamics couldn't have gotten anything out of it, because there wasn't anything to find. But what's interesting is that The Who now has a CD out, about 10 years old now. The Who hits 50, and the first song on it, Zoot Suit by The High Numbers. And then, of course, it gets into I Can't Explain and everything else. But yes, of course, it's the same song. All right, so 888-876-5593-8888-RALEIGH. And we got Fran and Austin. What's happening, Fran?
1: Hey. Oh, lost my voice. That's what's happening.
0: So did The Who.
1: Okay. Oh, yeah, no, that's true. Oh, my God. That does sound just the same. Yeah.
0: Of course, I mean, it's the same. Yes.
1: Yep.
0: But since neither of them were hits, I guess there wasn't any reason to take it further.
1: Yeah. But... I'll be so interested when that Manhattan Transfer thing comes out, because
0: yeah.
1: I absolutely love them. And I also like Lambert, Hendricks, and Ross.
0: Oh, yeah.
1: And I was wondering, you know, what I don't know too much about them. I've got songs that I like of theirs, but I don't really know too much about them. I think they were before Manhattan Transfer, from what I understand.
0: Yeah, they were doing stuff in the 50s.
1: Okay, that's what I kind of thought. Yeah,
0: it was Annie Ross and Dave Lambert and John Hendricks. And John Hendricks actually wrote lyrics to something that I like, and now I'm trying to think of what it is. Maybe one of the Count Basie records. I don't know. But they formed originally in 1957, and then they changed their name to Lambert, Hendricks, and Bavon in 62. I think Annie Ross had left.
1: Oh,
0: so,
1: man, she's the one, I guess, that's singing on in mellow tone.
0: Yeah, they were, the first thing they did was a song of Basie, and they were New York, as far as that goes, and they were on Ampar, ABC Paramount, and the first album was versions of Count Basie standards, and then they did Sing Along with Basie, and I think Sing Along got a Grammy, but in any event, they did three albums on Columbia, and this was before Annie had left. She got married. A jazz singer, and so Ann Moss replaced her on some of the stuff. So then Yolande Bobbin became the person who was the woman in it. So the stuff that was recorded after 62 would have been Bobbin or Bavon, however you say that. So and of course, any hopes that this group would go on beyond, say, the mid 60s? Lambert died in 66. He was in some kind of car wreck. And but yeah, I'm trying to think, what was it that John, I was talking about him a week or so ago, saying, oh yeah, John Lambert wrote the words of that. Now I can't think of it. Oh well. Oh well, the mind is a terrible thing to waste.
1: I know. Believe me, I know.
0: Yeah.
1: But I was wondering, like, on the In Mellow Tones, that the song, I think it's called In Mellow Tones,
0: uh-huh,
1: or Mellowly or something. I was wondering who the female vocalist was on that, because, oh my God, she is amazing.
0: What year did that come out?
1: I don't know.
0: Yeah.
1: I just, you know, I've heard it many times, but I don't know what year it came out. I mean, I didn't hear it until... Well, you know,
0: after the fact, right? So you wouldn't.
1: Yeah, after the fact. Yeah.
0: Yeah. I don't know.
1: So.
0: Yeah.
1: Okay. Well, I'm trying to find.
0: I think that In a Mellow Tone was off that 59 album, so that would be the hottest new group in jazz, and that was part of a Duke Ellington project. And they did a vocal version of that Yeah, in a Mellotron. I would bet Hendrix was involved in getting that lyrics. But let me see if I actually have that. I might. But I think it's from that 59 album. So that would be when Annie Ross was definitely still there.
1: Okay, yeah. A couple of years ago, you played it for me as a request.
0: Okay. Well, then it should be on this computer.
1: I know you have it. That's
0: right.
1: Why I said that.
0: So. Right. And you know what's really bad is just today, one of those things, instead of doing show prep or whatever, I was trying to move files onto the new computers. And I realized that I'm just so lost in this that I know I've lost half of them, and then I put some on there twice. You know, when you're dealing with 4,000 or 5,000 cuts, you get confused after a while.
1: God.
0: Yeah, so...
1: Yeah. Oh, sure.
0: So I'll, you know, exactly where that is, but I'll find it. And we'll play it.
1: Okay.
0: Absolutely.
1: And it's, also, since you mentioned Trickle Trickle, and we've been getting a lot of rain around here.
0: Yes.
1: Lately.
0: Oh. Well, we'll play the videos version. Yeah.
1: Oh, okay. Okay.
0: Yeah,
1: yeah, I've heard that one, too, so yeah. I like that. Yeah.
0: Yeah, that's the original. And, you know, I got to go with that. So, yeah, I've got that. Here we go. Trickle, trickle. I've got five copies of that. So, all right. So that made it five different times. All right. So we'll continue.
1: Okay.
0: All right. Thanks.
1: All right.
0: Appreciate it. All right.
1: Sure. Thanks,
0: yes. What do you want it as an MP3 or an AIF or maybe a WAV file? Yes, we have a lot of trickle, trickle. Now, we just have to find in a mellow mood. All right, we will. 888-876-5593. Cindy is in Chicago. What's up tonight, Cindy?
2: Yeah, this was the best show that I've ever heard you have. This was about the studio musicians.
0: Oh.
2: I mean, it just, you know, I thought these people, you know, that had these bands were just, you know, that, you know, I don't know, maybe they were talented, but I didn't know all that. I really didn't, and I listened to all the, I mean, it's so interesting to me because this is a big, was such a big part, you know, everyone listening allergies to music.
0: Well, yeah, the real key was much more, first it had to be the right song. If you don't have the right song, I don't care what you've got behind you, it's not going to do anything. But if you've got the right song, that alone won't do it either. And to me, the producer is king, because he's the guy who's going to decide what studio musicians he's using, and he's the guy who's going to decide how it goes and how it's recorded. And so that's why I say Snuff Garrett to me was a god. As far as top 40 producers in the early 60s, no one could touch him. Billy Sherrill in the late 60s and early 70s for country, just a god. You know, there are a few people like that who just, man, anything they touched was a great production.
2: Well, I just... allergies, I gotta take my pill.
0: Man, all right. You could probably do a commercial for one of these products. You cough lovely.
2: Yeah.
0: Yeah, see, I'm telling you, just record that. Yeah. It'll be good. All right.
2: But then anyhow, I have a request.
0: If you live long enough, what is it?
2: Who put the bop in the bop shibop? Who made my baby fall in love with me?
0: Yeah, all right. I thought I played that recently. Who put the bop in the bop shibop? Yeah, and so I will. That's a Brill Building right there, Barry Mann. And I was going to play People Are Strange. Would you rather hear Barry Mann?
2: People Are Strange.
0: You'd rather hear People Are Strange?
2: And then...
0: Okay, we'll put Barry Mann for next week.
2: Horrible here.
0: Yeah. Well, yeah, you'll hear The Doors tonight, and if you make it to next week, you'll hear Barry Mann.
2: All right. As soon as I take my pill, it goes away.
0: Good luck. All right. Let's hope you don't go away. Thanks. Appreciate it. All right. Does not sound good, but I'm telling you, you need a soundtrack for a commercial for some cough medicine. We got our gal. So 888-876-5593. Brian is in Seneca. What's happening, Brian?
3: Not much. All the news, it's fit the printer, at least fits the printer. But before we get on to that, first off, I hope your first caller was talking about Taurus, the Lonely Bull.
0: Mm.
3: Raging Bull is either the Robert De Niro movie about Jake LaMotta were me getting drunk in a studio at 2 o'clock in the morning and putting the 45 of Taurus, a Lonely Bowl on the turntable at 78, not just a little bit sideways for the extra wow.
0: Yes. No, I'm sure you're absolutely right. 1962, the Lonely Bowl. Know it well. So, but you'd be surprised, Brian, what people request versus what the actual titles are vary widely on this show. You know, and sometimes
3: they
0: put
3: vary widely in my mind, too. So I'm only kidding the guy. Yeah. I'm not breaking his back or nothing.
0: No, but, you know, there are times that, like Ruth, I'll have no idea. And then it'll occur to me, oh, I see what she wanted. You know, that kind of thing. So, yes.
3: Exactly. And on studio musicians, that's kind of a funny thing because it was, what, 10 years, 15 years at most after the glory days of the Wrecking Crew, which, like you said, did not call themselves that at the time, but it was always the same people who got called because it was the same people who sounded good and answered the phone and showed up sober.
0: Right. Oh, absolutely, that was a big factor. And on time, because remember, the Musicians Union fined you per minute if you were late. So that was huge. You had to be on time.
3: What I was working up to was Milli Vanilli, who basically did the same darn thing.
0: Well, they didn't.
3: Got caught.
0: Right, right.
3: Got roasted, and one of them got roasted so hard that he went into mortal depression and killed himself.
0: Yeah, sad. Sad. Yeah, no, that was absolutely a creation. And, you know, of course, nobody bothered to care. The Monkees were a creation, but give it a few decades later and we cared about Milli Vanilli.
3: Yeah, well, the Monkees had talent, which was the next point I was going to make.
0: Some of them.
3: Now, yes, the Monkees, the band, was formed.
0: Yeah.
3: It did not happen. They did not build themselves. They were grabbed off the hiring list. But two of the members of the group, Peter Tork and Michael Nesmith, were active musicians who thought they'd pick up a TV gig. They weren't TV actors. They were musicians. No. Mickey Dolenz was an actor, but he also fronted a local garage rock band in L.A. that was pretty darn successful called Mickey and the One-Nighters, where he was the lead vocalist and played rhythm guitar. So he shows up in the audition, and the showrunners say, "Hey, you look like a drummer to me."
0: Right. Well, no, they all obviously had a certain amount of past musically, or they wouldn't have gotten the gig. A lot of people were applying for that gig. But the idea that they were in any way responsible for the hits, they weren't. And that was fine, but unfortunately...
3: Well, they weren't the only group that relied entirely on the Brill Building or other outside writers.
0: Of course that's true, but what happened on the Monkees was that by year two, Michael Nesmith wanted control or certainly better input into everything that was coming, and they basically shut him down. So that was a huge, huge fight. I remember that so well in L.A. So, yeah, and of course, Nesmith never had to work because he was a trust fund baby. His mother invented liquid, whatever, that typo correction. You know.
3: I know without saying.
0: Yeah, liquid paper. Liquid
3: paper.
0: Yeah, she invented that. She was a secretary in Texas, so he didn't need to work.
3: Oh, yeah. But sometimes that makes for the most creative people.
0: Oh, absolutely.
3: Because they don't have to worry about losing.
0: Right. Right, exactly. So, Mickey and the One-Nighters. I do remember that, actually. And so...
3: Their debut single, which actually hit number one on the charts, Last Train to Clarksville, actually had a little bit of a backstory behind it that went over the heads of most people.
0: Okay.
3: Because one of the more famous Clarksvilles in the United States is Clarksville, Tennessee. And just outside of Clarksville, Tennessee is Fort Campbell. And what were they doing at Fort Campbell in 1966?
0: Well, I remember
3: they were setting up.
0: I remember
3: they were setting up tropical Southeast Asian vacations.
0: Well, yeah, but the other thing was Fort Campbell. A lot of the guys would come to Music Row, and if they had any talent, might actually be playing in a session or whatever. And a lot of the Music Row guys who had little bands together would play Fort Campbell. In fact, even in his early days, Billy Sherrill played Fort Campbell. So yeah, there was a connection. But that was a Boyce and Hart song, and I don't know.
3: And that doesn't make it bad. They actually wrote some darn good stuff.
0: Oh, absolutely. Yeah. No, they were,
3: you know,
0: well known. Sure.
3: The protagonist of the song is calling his girlfriend from the payphone. Come out to Clarksville. I don't think we'll ever see each other again.
0: Yeah. Yeah. And that was, you know, indirect, I guess, to Clarksville, Tennessee. 101st Airborne Division. So yeah. But from what I understood from... oh, God, one of them, I don't remember if it was Boyce or Hart, but anyway, was that they actually made it up. They were driving through Arizona and went to Clarkdale. They kind of liked Clarkdale, and they thought Clarksville sounds even better. At the time they wrote it, they didn't know about Tennessee.
3: Well, sometimes stuff like that happens and makes for better music than they would have gotten if they actually tried.
0: You betcha. All right, good to hear from you. Thank you. Under the
3: guitar suit.
0: Yes.
3: Fender, of course, is famous for making the Stratocaster since 1954.
0: Yep.
3: And they decided they wanted to try getting royalties off of the guitars or shutting down all their competition, because just about every guitar maker that's other than Fender, of course, since it is theirs, and Gibson, makes what's called an ST or an S-style guitar, which is basically a guitar that, for whatever other merits it has, basically cloned the body of the Fender Stratocaster.
0: Mm-hmm.
3: Now, it's a solid body guitar, so it doesn't necessarily change, it doesn't change the sound of the guitar, but the shape is particularly good, otherwise nobody would have copied it.
0: Right.
3: So everybody's copying it. They tried to get a trademark on both their headpiece and their guitar body. They got the trademark on the headpiece, but the guitar body trademark was turned down by the U.S. Trademark Trial and Appeal Board in 2009 because the body shape had been used and copied by so many people so often that it was a generic
0: right
3: guitar body, according to

0: established and successfully enforced.
1: But try to find the Chinese manufacturer. But apart from that, you're right. They lost 2009. That's when they were trying. And you're right. They got part of it. But then they lost part of it because it had become generic. But yeah, this 2026 ruling is interesting. But yeah, and hopefully other manufacturers who aren't unable to be found in China will not make the mistake of copying it outright. But you know as well as I do that for everyone they find in China, there's somebody else starting tomorrow.
0: Well, the problem is it's called an ST guitar. Everybody does copy it. And Fender's already sent out at least half a dozen cease and desist letters to five guitar manufacturers, including Yamaha, plus a European musical instrument retailer, telling, you know, as a preliminary to suing them to get them to stop copying their guitar bodies or to pay them royalties.
1: Last I heard was they were sending guitar shops cease and desist orders from selling them. But the other thing, and I don't know much about this, you may have read about it and know more than I do, but there was always talk that Leo Fender didn't patent Stratocaster because he stole it. Now, I don't know.
0: Yeah, I'm wondering who he would have stole it from, because I don't think Gibson would have taken it lying down if he just stole it.
1: Right. I don't know. You know, that's just something I'd always heard and never bothered to look at. But, Fender's really going after it and going after retailers especially, because if you can get the people who sell it, you pretty much nipped most of it in the bud. But Yamaha did confirm that they've been served. Well, you have ended the hour. We will talk to you soon. Thank you. Thank you.
0: Yep.
1: All right. So that's where it is. We'll get to Chris in South Carolina and hopefully you next hour, maybe the alphabet too, coming up on WGN Radio.

0: are everybody gonna dig?
1: Oh, holler out loud.
0: Everybody listen while you're blowing off
1: and
0: the wind.
1: Whooping and hollering and yelling and screaming to say.
0: Later when they're looking back and digging what you said.
2: WGN Radio, I'm Raleigh James. Yeah, mixed group, mixed gender, mixed race, Lambert, Hendrix, and Ross. And there they were in 1959. In fact, on their Columbia album, the hottest new group in jazz. And they were there for a moment, and absolutely. So that was for Fran. 888-876-5593. Nick is in Baltimore. What's up, Nick?
3: Yeah, hi. I enjoy the stories that people tell. You know, in fact, some of these people are so knowledgeable to call you up and have such interesting histories to relate. And it's just fun to listen to it. Yeah, if you ever get a chance to, there's a song. I don't know the title. Maybe it's the title's in the lyrics. It's like Me and You and a Dog Named Boo.
2: Well, that's the title. Me and You. Yes, Lobo. Absolutely.
3: That's, oh, okay.
2: Yeah.
3: Is that the title of the song, Me and You?
2: Me and You and a Dog Named Boo.
3: Oh, really? That's the title?
2: Yeah.
3: Okay. And, yeah, I didn't even know that.
2: Yep.
3: Yeah, so that's it. I just want to say I enjoy listening.

0: your show, and occasionally I'll be listening to it, but I'm listening to it regular now. In fact, I think I'm hooked on your show. So it's very, yeah, the Chicago area is very hazy and stuff. It's worse now and than it was the last couple of days, you know, because of the fires in Canada.
1: Yeah.
0: And it's going to be bad tomorrow. It's very interesting how all these things drift down so much. But okay, so keep up the good work, and it's nice hearing you.
1: We'll get you a Lobo. I promise to play it.
0: Yeah, whenever you can. Whenever you can. I'll be listening regularly. Okay,
1: well, good to have you. Thanks.
0: Bye.
1: Appreciate it. All right. So, Phil Gernhardt, production, the guy who did The Royal Guardsman and others. All right, Northern Florida stuff. So, 888-876-5593. And Chris in South Carolina has a request. Uh-oh, what do you want to hear, Chris?
2: You ever heard this song called Stomping at the Savoy by Benny Goodman?
1: Of course.
2: I like to hear that, and I like the blues to it.
1: All right. I can
2: do that. Yeah, I got a question.
1: Okay.
2: How do you get QSL cards from radio stations?
1: Well, anymore you probably don't. But used to be you would just write a letter, usually the chief engineer, and what you would have to do is in the letter state the exact date and time that you heard something and what it was you heard, like the transcript of part of a commercial or an announcement or a song, something that verified that you, in fact, heard it. And then the station would send back a QSL card. I don't know who does it today. I know when I get requests, and every now and then I'll get them from Finland, of all places, and I'll send them back something. But for the most part, I'm not sure anybody does it anymore.
2: Oh, yeah, that would be a good souvenir to keep.
1: Yeah, and there's a lot of them, and there's a guy at the FCC who had put together an entire database, and on his AM query page, he has a lot of old cards in some of the stations, but you have to look for them.
2: Okay, what do they have a website for it?
1: Oh, sure. You know, I would bet if you just say FCC AM query, you'll get there. And then it has parameters. You'll want to put in whatever call letters you're after. And, you know, you'll tell them how much results you want because they give you a choice of how much they're going to bludgeon you with. And then, you know, if you look at the history, you scroll down all the way to the early stuff and you'll see stuff. But I would also think that in general, just let me do just a general website search right now. QSL cards.
2: WGN still have those
1: I doubt
2: QSL
1: it.
2: Cards.
1: I doubt it, but they've got a terrific chief engineer. So probably so. Just go ahead and, submit the... I think on the WGN radio contact page... they've got information on how to do it. So go to WGNradio.com and hit contact, and you probably will be able to do that. But, you know, you can, as I say, if you go online, just like I did right now, you can see a lot of them. In terms of examples. And, you know, so it used to be you'd get a postcard in the mail. Now GN is asking for a self-addressed stamped envelope, so I assume you'll get a letter or something. But Bill Murdoch is the chief engineer, and he's terrific. So I think if anybody was going to send you something back, Bill would.
2: Okay, yeah.
1: And, you know, because, of course, by the way, of course, remember, mostly you saw that in shortwave and amateur radio hams would collect QSL cards and stuff. But AM stations with good signals would as well. And you can, you can see some of them, as I say, online. So I'm trying to see if I can find a page with it. So let's see. Will anybody show me one? Here's a page of several of them, actually. Now, show me where they are. Like I say, it used to be postcards. But, if you want to do that, I would bet. I'm looking right now at a whole bunch of them. And you can probably buy them on eBay, but you don't want to do that. You want to do it yourself.
2: Yeah.
1: Yeah. But you're gonna see a lot more of them trade, you know, with the hams today, because sadly so many radio stations don't even have a chief engineer on staff. They're using a contract engineer from God knows where, and your response would not be honored. But you can try it. Try GN. I bet you Bill Murdoch will send you something. You can look at the information on WGNradio.com.
2: Okay, I'll do that. I got one more thing.
1: Okay.
2: I saw a great commercial from the past when I was a kid in my childhood.
1: Okay.
2: It's the Cross Street Mall commercial, which is our local mall here in Greenwood.
1: Okay.
2: And you can, I saw it on YouTube on WYFF back in August of 1994, and it took me back.
1: Mm. Okay.
2: It was a back to school promo.
1: Okay. Well, there you go.
2: So, because back then, cable TV used to broadcast all those local things like the Cross Creek Mall, which I remember.
1: Sure, sure. Well, and even in the CATV days, even more so. All right, good deal. Well, yeah, I would say they'll give you the address on the contact page, which is 303 East Wacker Drive, 18th floor, Chicago, 60601. But write a note to them. You can just write engineering, or you can put Bill Murdoch's name on it, but either way, and send your information, because they'll verify it.
2: Okay.
1: All right, good luck. Let me know how it goes. Okay, thanks.
2: I'll do that.
1: All right,
2: good
1: deal. Yeah. But for the most part, I bet you if you took all the 50 kilowatt stations and sent letters to each of them, I don't know, not sure what you'd get, if anything, in return. But check it out. So 888-876-5593 is 8888 Raleigh. We were talking about studio musicians, so of course I got to play Studio Musician. And you haven't heard it? Well, you will next on WGN Radio.

WGN Radio, I'm Raleigh James. Yes, Rupert Holmes from his second epic album in 1975, studio musician, and that about sums it. Oh, look at that. Linda in Richmond Park has called, and I've got three of her requests, one of which is coming up next. So, Linda, welcome back to WGN Radio. Are you with me, Linda? No? All right, we lost Linda. Perhaps she will call back. Well, her request is coming up anyway, and we're going to do Sherry by the Four Seasons. She also wanted Cliff Nobles and Company, The Horse, and there was one more as well. Yes, I believe It's My Party, Leslie Gore. Yeah, and maybe Dancing Cheek to Cheek, Louis Armstrong. So we've got several from Linda, and we'll get to them all, and maybe she'll call us back. Who knows? All right, now, if you'd like to call, we'd love to hear from you. 888-876-5593-8888-Raleigh. So now, where was I? I've been saving this wonderful story because the headline hit me on this because when it said, let me find it exactly here because I don't want to get this wrong. Here we go. All right. Why is A the first letter of the alphabet? And when I saw that, I thought, you know, things that no one has ever in their right mind thought about or contemplated. Why is A the first letter of the alphabet? You know, it's like, who knows? So I had to take a look at the history of this. By the way, I'll give you the spoiler alert. Nobody knows. But apparently our modern English alphabet, as you know, has 26 letters. And we take that for granted. But if someone were to tell you, well, A is not the first letter in sequence, you'd say, well, the hell it is. A to Z, A-list, etc. Of course. Even the word alphabet comes from the Greek alphabetos, alpha and beta, the first two letters of the alphabet. Of course. But why is it A and not B or M or any other? And after all, you look at the keyboard, Q-W-E-R-T-Y, and they do away with the alphabetic order altogether, going for what your hands are most likely to strike, and we use that every day, so what's the deal? Well, the evolution of the alphabet goes back to 1700 BCE on the eastern shores of the Mediterranean, where a group of Semitic-speaking people, maybe the Phoenicians, developed a writing system that would literally change the world, a streamlined alphabet of 22 letters, that was vastly more efficient and easier to learn. Now, they left something out. They didn't do vowels. And it was practical and all that. They called it abjad, only consonants. Readers were expected to supply vowel sounds from context, which actually worked fairly well in Semitic languages, in which vowels were largely predictable from the consonant root. Didn't work so well for other languages. So here come the Greeks, around 1000 BCE, and they recognized the potential, but they had to spruce it up a bit with some vowels. Yeah, they bought some vowels from Vanna. And the result was the world's first true alphabet, both consonants and vowels. And that was the foundation for Latin via the Romans, which became the basis for every alphabet used in Europe, including ours. Now, the modern English alphabet actually is a Germanic alphabet, which came from Latin to be used in English, German, Swedish, Dutch, Danish, and so forth, the related languages. Other alphabets developed from Latin included the Romance, Italian, French, Spanish, Portuguese, so forth, the Slavic, Polish, Czech, Slovak, the Baltic, Lithuanian, and Latvian, and the Finno-Ugric, Finnish and Hungarian. And like most letters, though, the A started out in life as a picture, and that can be traced to Egyptian hieroglyphs that represented, the A represented an ox head. And in early Semitic writing, the symbol was turned into the letter Aleph, the ancestor of the A, which took the form of an ox head. Now, it's interesting because the ox can still be seen today. If you take the modern capital A and turn it upside down, you clearly see the ox's head with two horns. Now, when the Greek adopted Aleph, they used it to represent a vowel and renamed it Alpha. They also changed the orientation. Now, the Phoenicians drew it upside down. The Greeks remodeled it on a geometric line and rotated it upright so it stood on its horn. And that was the modern A. When the Phoenicians did it, by the way, it was kind of sideways. But regardless, the original ox head symbol of A has been rotated and abstracted over, I don't know, 3,000 years. But the root synergy has symbology has never entirely disappeared. So now we get to the crux of the matter. Why A? All right, why is it first? Well, A has stood at the head of the alphabet throughout its known history, but apparently
It's unsatisfactory to some researchers as to why A has been the first since the Phoenician alphabet, possibly earlier, if anything Semitic preceded that. Why exactly in the first place? Well, after all that, they said, we don't know. The Phoenicians left no record explaining letter order, and the question has been debated by linguists for generations. Some theories exist. None of them are proven. Possible that the Semitic alphabet followed some kind of order established by earlier Egyptian hieroglyphs, or that each letter had some kind of numerical equivalent determining the sequence. And that is true, by the way. Numerologists would swear by that. It's also possible that there was some kind of mnemonic device that gave rise to the arrangement. But in any case, nobody knows. Another theory was the importance of the ox in ancient civilizations. The ox was the most valuable animal that a family could own. Plowing, source of food, clear measure of wealth. So maybe Aleph, the ox, gained a primacy simply because of the animal's high status. No one can verify this. There's no one to ask. So it may be that the order of the alphabet was actually accidental or random or a quirk of historical fate. But we know for sure that once it was established, the order became self-reinforcing. Each generation learned the alphabet, passed it down to the next. The A is firmly in place. So all of that says we don't know why, but it is interesting to see how it devolved. All right, more useless information coming up, and hopefully your calls on WGN Radio.

0: times. Well, listening to that, I mentioned before, some of the songs that I put on this computer I ripped from CDs, much to my embarrassment, because very often they're not the original 45 mixes. But the other thing is that they somehow created them in stereo. Not that the original mixes were. And just listening to that right now, you know, I put in a couple new computers in each of the studios, I realized that it's not pure mono. I'm going to have to I have to get some Y adapters here, because I think I'm losing a chattel. All right, well, hopefully Linda heard Sherry and heard enough of it to like it. So that's about all I can say, because one of those channels was clearly not there. All right, so 888-876-5593, 8888, Raleigh. If it's on your mind, I'll see if it's on mine. H.B. Barnum. Oh, man, he would have turned 90 yesterday, born in Houston in 1936, and he was great. He was in that PBS documentary years ago, Little Richard, King and Queen of Rock and Roll, but he was also, you know, part of the Deutones and the Robins and so much more as far as L.A. recording studio royalty. William Bell, well, he turns 87 today, so as far as I know, unless something's happened, he is still with us. And that is a modern miracle, because he was ticketed to be on that plane with Otis Redding. And every time you hear about a plane crash like that, there's usually somebody who's holding a ticket, and they missed it for whatever reason. And that's where you start to say, yep, fate at hand. So, of course, William Bell gave us a Private Number with Judy Clay and Trying to Love Too. And so good that he wasn't on the plane. Desmond Decker, well, he's no longer with us, but he'd been dead about 20 years now. He would have turned 85 today. Millie Jackson, I believe she is still with us. Good for her. Well, she's too spunky to die. 82, born in Georgia in 1944, grew up in Newark and in Brooklyn. Denise LaSalle would have been 92. Mercifully, she died in 2018, because it wasn't good at the end. She was quite sick, lost a leg, had heart trouble, and all sorts of things. So that was like January of 2018 in Jackson, Tennessee. And that's a real shame. She was terrific. Yeah, certainly the class of Jackson. Well, that and the Lanières, of course. And I think her second husband had been a disc jockey for a while, ran some radio station, then was a preacher. So there you have it. Solly McElroy, he would have been 93 right now. You're saying who? Well, the Flamingos, when Earl Lewis left in 1952. Solly, yeah, Golden Teardrops on Chance, you betcha. He left after the first Parrot session in 1954. Nate Nelson sung on the second one. Solly went on to the Morocco's. Yeah, and a lot of interesting things there, as you know. So maybe we'll play some of that. I know that was Morocco's one of Scotty's favorites as far as that. And yeah, they did well, actually. Not as much stateside. I don't think they had any chart records. But I'll tell you what, and they were on United. They were big charters in Australia. And I think when they were booked on a show, they were called the Harlem Blackbirds. I do not know why the Flamingos was not acceptable, but there they were. And in 1982, he got the Morocco's going again. Yeah, Fred Martin and Larry Johnson and Richard Nickens from the El Dorados. And sadly, died. That's like 31 years ago now. Oh, hard to believe. He was just 61 years old. All right, so that's a little bit of absolutely nothing. It's a slow news day, I guess, right now, or certainly a slow caller day. And that's when I always say, well, let's check out 2020 news. And I mentioned before, my buddy Kevin Gershon, formerly of CBS, had retired, put together sort of a tribute to the CKLW style of 2020 RKO news. The writing is just terrific. All of the stories are 100% real. You just won't hear them quite in this manner when the news delivers them.
1: Hustle Leech Party, plus Little Mouse of Horrors, and Penalty Trick. I'm Grant Marshall, 2020 News. Real news, real stories, real fun. Biohazard Demand, Bada Ching Ding. Some New York Gotham gangster sentenced again for squeezing schmoes for scratch. This time the fraud father sending some sap a screenshot of his bio from a mob fax website. Get my grift, demanding 10K from one Vic. John Dillinger wanna be warned. You wanna make this go away? Send my wife the cash, the Daily News reports. Last time coffer they can't recuse called his command from in the clink, and his mark made sure the money made its way to the missus. The tales of Desperwo, mouse trapped in the outback. screamboat shrilly in a little town in Western Australia, where an infestation of mice of biblical contortions has overrun the village with vermin of mice and men so bad homes are deluged with the disgusting devils. Locals reporting their beds are crawling with rodents. The Times reports snakes reported to be so slaked they're plump with the plague of pests. Tricky mouse hub roused. World Cup sucker, the beautiful tame. Police in Peru, South America, cook up a cartoon caper to pinch a pusher who's got World Cup fever. Cops there dress for repress by donning FIFA mascot costumes. Clutch the bald eagle for USA and Maple the Moose for Canada to rope-a-dope their drug dealer with his red card down. Flaking Bad thinks Joker faces are cute and cuddly characters until they arrest El Flopo. They don't call them dope dealers for nothing. And that's what's happening. I'm Grant Marshall, 2020 News.
0: And there you have it. All right, six numbers that are lucky and unlucky in different cultures, which is fascinating. Some of them I knew, some of them I had no idea. The number three holds significance across many cultures. Did you know that? And why? Well, there's, of course, ancient belief in the geometrical balance of triangles to the religious concept of the Trinity and all of that. But others say there's a psychological affinity for the number three because it's the smallest number required to create a pattern. And hard to say, yeah, three little pigs, three wishes, three bears, third time is a charm. Why three? I don't know, but that's the deal of one of them. The number four. In Western cultures, the number four has a reputation for practicality and order. Among who? Well, four elements, earth, air, fire, water, four seasons, four points of the compass, four phases of the moon. A solid number, but, you know, I never heard about being lucky or unlucky. However, in parts of Asia, that's a different story. They have tetraphobia, the fear of the number four. It's a superstition that's prevalent in East Asian countries, China, Vietnam, Japan, Korea, Taiwan. In those countries, the number four has a phonetic similarity and is sometimes identical to the word for death. The linguistic coincidence created such strong superstitions that many East Asian buildings omit fourth floors. Hospitals avoid rooms numbered four, and gift-giving involving four items is inappropriate. So the fear of four, taken even more seriously in Asian cultures than the number 13 in Western cultures. So for anyone doing business in Asia, tetraphobia is a genuine concern. Well, who knew? The number eight. In China, the antidote to the noxious number four is the lucky number eight. And of course, in numerology, number eight, I think, means money, you know, that you get wealth and stuff like that. But in Mandarin Chinese, the pronunciation of the number eight sounds very similar to a word meaning wealth or prosperity. Yes, there's your numbers, your dollar connection. The phonetic connection has made the eight the luckiest and most coveted number in Chinese society, influencing everything from business decisions to architecture and major life events. So no coincidence, the opening ceremony for the 2008 Beijing Olympics began at 8:08:08 p.m. on 8:08:08. I don't know the history of how well they did, mind you, but that's when it opened. The number 13, which obviously that's infamous, and that's trichodicophobia, which is not fear of Richard Nixon, commonplace among Europe and the Americas, where you see a lot of office buildings that skip the 13th floor. And airlines sometimes omit row 13. Now, by the way, in Indianapolis, I lived on the 13th floor. Of course, we had a flood. I thought the first 12 floors drowned, but it turned out that the water just sought the lowest level on that floor, and that was under where I was living. So maybe it wasn't lucky for me, but we certainly had a 13th floor. And most buildings I've seen have it, but, you know, South Florida, I'll tell you what, Miami, the hotels, they rarely had a 13th floor. And so where's the origin? Well, this is one of those, who knows? There's two main theories. Christian tradition points to the Last Supper, where 13 people were present. Well, that tells you how it went for Jesus and the traitorous Judas and all of that. So that's the deal. And Norse mythology, on the other hand, tells of a dinner party of 12 gods disrupted by Loki. Yeah, the trickster, the 13th guest, leading to the death of Baldur, the god of light. So 13 is sometimes considered lucky in Italy, contrary to most of the Western culture. So why? Due to the number's association with the once popular Italian soccer betting game, and I couldn't pronounce it to save my soul, in which players tried to predict the outcomes of 13 soccer matches to win big prizes. And from the game came Italian phrases meaning to make 13. I'm not going to try on those either. 17 for Italians, they avoid 17. And that dates back to ancient Rome, and more specifically Roman numerals. The Roman numeral XVII can be arranged to spell VIXI, which is Latin for I have lived. The phrase implies that one is now dead, hence the connotation of bad luck. As with 13, in other countries, some Italian buildings skip the 17th floor, and superstitious Italians avoid making important plans on the 17th of the month. And then there's the 18th. In Jewish tradition, the number 18 represents Chai, the Hebrew word for life, making it one of the most auspicious numbers in Jewish culture. And that comes from Hebrew gematria, in which letters have numerical values assigned to them, and the letters forming Chai, Chet 8, and Yud 10, total 18. Because of its status as a lucky number, amounts and multiples of 18 are given as charitable donations. All right, and you see that Chai on jewelry, too, very often. All right, so that's all I know about numbers, which isn't a lot. Cleveland Dennis, welcome back to WGN Radio. What's up?
2: I've been listening, you know, most of the week. I think I missed the second half of Tuesday's show when the All-Star game was on, but I'm kind of referring back to a caller that said that he was talking about alkaline, and then he was trying to create a pun about alkaline batteries.
0: Yes.
2: But
0: yes.
2: I just, you know, my birthday in 1964, my dad and my mom bought me a 2016 alkaline glove, and I have it to this day. Had played baseball and softball with it for many, many years, kept it in somewhat reasonable shape. But anyhow, I just thought I'd mention that because that fellow called in and was talking about alkaline, who I think in his second year, like 1955, won the batting title at 20 years old.
0: Yeah.
2: And that's kind of unique for baseball when it's not a wartime and all that. But I just want to make that comment. I walk around with a 1963 All-Star Game Ducat, the ticket that I kind of framed in plastic from the All-Star Game in Cleveland in 63.
0: Uh-huh.
2: And on that date every year, there's a couple of places I go, and not that I'm showing it off, but I show it to people and talk about baseball and the All-Star game. But Willie Mays stole second and third. He electrified the crowd, as I remember.
0: Uh-huh.
2: And that's my comment about All-Star game or All-Star week and home run derby and so forth and so on. But I've been enjoying the show most of the week because I like some of the talk about the doo-wop oldies.
0: Yeah.
2: And you played the Edsels, and then you mentioned they were from Cleveland. I never knew that.
0: Well, they're from Youngstown, you know, but they recorded it in Cleveland.
2: Right, yeah. That's kind of interesting from my perspective.
0: Yeah.
2: But was there anything mentioned about the new full moon? Didn't that just happen recently?
0: There was a new moon, yes, on the 14th. I should have mentioned, write your prosperity checks. There was a new moon.
2: Yep.
0: And I should have, Carol used to keep me in line with that stuff. And let's see about new moons. That was July 14th at 4:44 in the morning. The next one will be August 12th. And then also that August 12th moon will be a solar eclipse as well. Now, as far as full moon, should anybody be interested, July 29th is the buck moon at 9:30 in the morning, Central Time.
2: But wait a second, you said there's going to be an eclipse with the...
0: Well, there'll be a solar eclipse on August 12th, and there'll be a lunar eclipse on August 28th. They kind of come together. Yes.
2: That's not one of those where it darkens the sky.
0: What? Well, firstly, I'd have to take a look at a map and to see exactly who'd get the brunt of that. But it'll probably not darken the sky. But if it does, it'll be 12:30 in the afternoon.
2: Yeah, our sky was darkened this morning here in Elgin because of the smoke.
0: Yeah,
2: the ash.
0: Yeah, right. The wind currents. It's been pretty bad. But, you know, it seems like everywhere right now is just having lousy weather. It's interesting.
2: Right. Yeah, well, on the 4th, it rained, you know, 4 days in a row and washed out the bingo game over here in Bartlett. And, you know, it just wasn't a good event. But that's really all I got.
0: I looked it up for you. The solar eclipse, it is a total solar eclipse, but you've got to be in Greenland, Iceland, or northern Spain to see it.
2: Yeah, that's not going to happen.
0: Yeah, you and me both.
2: Okay.
0: All right.
2: Okay.
0: Thanks. Appreciate it. Yeah, so should you be going to Greenland? Nobody goes to Greenland, not willingly. 888-876-5593, maybe if they're drafted, I don't know. But although it's been in the news this year, one of the many subjects that we'll just ignore. Johnny and Austin, welcome back to WGN Radio. So, soulofthecity.net this Sunday, 6 to midnight Central. What do we have on tap?
3: Well, at 8 o'clock every week, we do a feature artist. Trying to remember who we did last week.
0: Oh, no.
3: Oh, we did Earth, Wind, and Fire last week.
0: Okay.
3: Full hour.
0: All right.
3: That was good. And then this week, we're doing Gladys Knight.
0: Ah.
3: No. Forgive me. Martha Reeves and the Vandellas.
0: Well, they're very different. Okay. Good.
3: Oh, they're quite different. But Martha Reeves, she just put out a new CD. I don't have it.
0: Yeah.
3: But I think she's turning how old? 85, maybe?
0: Well, yeah, I'm trying to, that's probably about right. I'm trying to think of when she was born.
3: She released this album and then I think a record on purple vinyl.
0: Right.
3: I can't think of.
0: I think she was born in 1941, so yeah, she'd be 85 this year. So
3: she's got this new album. I can't think of the name of the album, but she's got some gospel in there. And then she redid and a pretty good version of To Know You Is to Love You.
0: Oh.
3: The one that B.B. King did, Sarita did.
0: Okay. So we're obviously not talking about the teddy bears.
3: No. No.
0: Thank God.
3: No, but she's got the new CD out, and there's a real obscure song by her that's really quite good and ended up having on one of these rare cellar full of Motown CDs.
0: Yeah.
3: And I read the back story about that song that they almost released it in 1966, but Motown was kind of strange about some of the things they would release and didn't.
0: Yes.
3: And this song, and I'm trying to think of the name of it, it was known. It was got famous in a 2005 movie by Will Smith called The Hitch.
0: Okay.
3: And it's easy to fall in love with a guy like you, maybe. You ever heard of it?
0: I don't know.
3: It's quite good.
0: I don't know.
3: I just stumbled onto it a couple of months ago. I played it last week.
0: Okay.
3: And it's that could have really been a good contender for her back in 66, but Motown did some strange things.
0: That absolutely is true for a lot of reasons. All right, well, it's on this computer, so I must have heard it.
3: I think you would like it, and I'm not a movie person like you, so I never saw the movie called Hitch or Hitch.
0: No, I'm not a movie person.
3: Easy to fall in love with a guy like you.
0: Okay, I want to hear some of it. Yeah.

0: Yeah, I do know this. Frank Wilson wrote that.
1: It's really good.
0: It is a very nice record. Yes, boo on me for not mentioning that, but I obviously liked it enough to put it on this computer, so there it sits.
1: Yeah, you've had it for a long time.
0: Yes.
1: When I was at KYOK in 66, of course, it wasn't available.
0: No, well, that's exactly right. That's the only good thing about CDs is they started to mine the vaults. The problem is, of course, more often than not, they screwed with the mixes.
1: Oh, don't go there.
0: Yeah, I know.
1: I mean, that Love Is Like a Heat Wave without a phase for years.
0: Yeah, and leave it that way, for God's sakes. Yeah.
1: But anyway, on the Soul of the City, for your and I did thank you several times over the weeks for letting me talk about this show, because I make no money. Labor of love. It's all it is.
0: Absolutely.
1: And I want to thank your listeners who have checked it out. Very nice listeners you've brought me. And the show is every Sunday night, Central Time, 6 p.m. to midnight, soulofthecity.net,
0: and
1: Martha, flagship station.
0: Which is Houston Radio Platinum. If you have an aggregator and don't see soulofthecity.net, Houston Radio Platinum, you will see. So Martha and the Vandellas, of course. Well, I shouldn't say
1: that's
0: of course.
1: That's at 8 p.m.
0: What are you going to play?
1: A lot.
0: All right.
1: I don't really mind going an hour if the artist has enough and good stuff out there.
0: Well, of course you'll play.
1: And she does.
0: You know, from Come Get These Memories, my all-time favorite by her. And,
1: me too. And there was others like Wild One.
0: Love Makes Me Do Foolish Things. I mean, there's...
1: In My Lonely Room.
0: Yes.
1: And My Baby Loves Me.
0: Yes. All of that is wonderful. But, you know, her little group was actually recorded before they were on Motown. But I just realized something. I have... you've ended the show. So it was on Checker. Their first contract was on Checker. And I'll Let You Know is the song. And I think they might have been the Delphi's. But anyway, that was it. So look for that Checker record. Let me know what you think. And call me Monday or Tuesday or something next week. And we'll listen on Sunday.
1: Thank you, Raleigh. Have a great weekend.
0: You too. All right, so I think that is a wrap, because I'm pretty sure I'm talking to myself again. Well, it's come to that. I obviously don't watch the clock and should have. But so we thank Adam for keeping us on the air and John for screening your calls. But above all, I thank you for calling. Monday Night Trivia coming up. Replay tomorrow night. Live show Monday. This is a replay of the Thursday night, July 16th, WGN show. We started right at 10. If you don't hear yourself, it's because you didn't call. And I hope you'll rectify that soon. We're live Monday through Thursday, evenings from 10 to 1 Central. 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

0: WGN Radio. I'm Raleigh James. 3 hours to spend together. If it's on your mind, it is on mine. And hopefully before the end of the night, I will get to this letter A story because I was fascinated with the headline. Who the heck ever wondered about why A was the first letter of the alphabet or how that came about? But it's actually a fascinating story, and hopefully we'll tell it. If not tonight, soon. We'll play all your requests. Well, not all of your requests. We'll play about 10 of your requests tonight as bumpers. And in the meantime, changing the subject entirely, we last talked to Dennis in Colorado, who is involved in a documentary. And this is going to be exciting. And he's going to give us an update. So, Dennis, welcome back to WGN Radio.
1: Thank you, Raleigh. Welcome to Colorado.
0: Yes, absolutely. Delighted to be delighted not to be there, actually.
1: Yes. Well, actually, it's quite nice right now. It started raining a little while ago, and a little bear came up on the porch to seek shelter from the rain and went.
0: Oh, that's so sweet. I love bears.
1: I know. Yeah. I was too busy to take a picture and send you, but anyway.
0: All right. So what's
1: up?
0: Well,
1: yes, you are correct. I've been running on adrenaline since 6 o'clock yesterday evening. I attended the screening in Beverly Hills and then raced home today to Colorado. That went till midnight. So at 5 o'clock in the morning, I'm on a plane out here. But, you know, you brought up the wrecking crew, and that's something I've been aware of just casually, but I took the time to watch that documentary.
0: Uh-huh.
1: What a story.
0: Yeah.
1: And I don't know if you've seen the whole thing, but I sent you some stuff, and in that email I sent you, there's a clip that's only about 10 minutes long that, you know, would be interesting.
0: Okay.
1: But this is about a group of studio musicians, session players, that organically started in the studios in Los Angeles in the 1960s when rock and roll was first getting going. And none of us knew, none of the listeners knew, that the bands that we were listening to and dancing to were not playing their own instruments, by and large. And this group of ragtag musicians that would play for $20 an hour or $20 a session, you know, so they could eat that day, were coming in and doing these shows. And they were, some of them couldn't read notes. They would hear a tune. They'd be given a rough sketch of the music. Groups like Sonny and Cher, Herb Alpert, Beach Boys figured very strong there. Most of their early music was done with session players that nobody knew their names. They weren't credited on any of the albums.
0: Well, wait. Let's interrupt and back up a couple times. By the time you're talking about Sonny and Cher, studio musicians were ultra well paid, not $20 a session, because the AFM dictated it. And the money was excellent at that point in time. Now, if you're going back to 1955, I'm with you. But by 65, this was very, very much codified. And, man, if you broke the rules, and a lot of people don't realize a lot of the Motown stuff that people think was recorded in Detroit was not. It was recorded in Los Angeles, but Motown skirted the union. And this was just a big blow-up.
1: Yeah.
0: Eventually, they had to use the license of someone else, and they had to comply. But, yeah, by the time Sonny and Cher was around, these guys were making a fortune. And, by the way, L.A., different from Nashville, they could read. One of the things, if you talk about the 50s, these guys came out of jazz primarily, and they were live musicians for many years. A lot of kids didn't realize these were not kids. These were not rock and rollers by any means, but they did read, and they were given charts. Not true in Nashville, but definitely true in L.A. Okay, go on.
1: Well, Glenn Campbell couldn't read notes.
0: Yeah. Well, he could to a degree, but I'll tell you, the bass line and any of the horns and all that, that was written out.
1: Well, you know, there's a lot of documents, there's a lot of film in this thing where, you know, first of all, the staid, old-fashioned studio musicians that were in studios at the time, you know, suits and ties, they'd come in, all dressed up, do the music, do the stuff, you're right, paid scale. But along came these ragtag bunch of musicians in jeans and T-shirts and smoking cigarettes and tennis shoes, and they were doing these melodies and intros on the fly. For example,
0: Well, no, I'm aware of that, and you know, it's like Carol's responsible for the.
1: What period was that? Was that 50s or was that 60s?
0: That was 60s, early 60s.
1: Okay.
0: You know, you're not before the Beach Boys, really, more than anything. And, of course, when we talk the Beach Boys, we're talking a Brian Wilson story because he absolutely maintained...
1: Genius
0: or not, he maintained total control. And it's obviously he was completely enamored with the four freshmen. And it shows on virtually everything. But, yeah, he was in the studio, you know, So part of what you're saying, I would agree with. Part of what you're saying is like, if you see the AFM logs, these people were being paid pretty damn well.
1: Well, at what point, some of these guys, you know, they'd get paid, you know, $30-$40 to do something for a couple of hours, then they'd run over to ABC to do a jingle, and then they'd run over to, you know, Universal to do a movie track.
0: Not unusual, then, but those movie tracks and that jingle absolutely were AFM. It's not even in the realm of possibility it wasn't. Now, sure, like I say, Motown in the early days, they were skirting the rules and got caught. Mm-hmm. But when you're talking about movie tracks or whatever, you're also getting into an arcane system of payments. You're not only paid for the session, but you've got your pension and welfare. And then getting into the mix by the mid-60s was the reuse fees. So it was, these guys were doing very well.
1: Well, I know a story about Herb Alpert, Raging Bull. He did, he got these musicians on the cheap that cut that album, and sometimes they'd cut albums in, you know, in a day or two. And then Raging Bull made $1 million. It was a big hit. And Herb Alpert went back and paid all of his session players scale. And that's pretty well documented. Now I can't tell you the which year that was, but this bunch of people, and they all differ on how many there were. Some say there were 20, some say there were 15, some say there were, you know, 30.
0: One thing is they were never called as a group. That never happened anywhere.
1: No, it was not.
0: Yeah, the producer or the producer or the contractor would decide who he wanted on bass, who he wanted on drums, etc. And there was a group who were basically the first call, but they were never called as a group.
1: No, they were never. And the term Wrecking Crew actually came out of some of the old-fashioned, you know,
0: We've talked about that. That was the mid-50s. That was before Hal Blaine was ever on the scene. In the mid-50s, those guys complained mercilessly about, you guys are wrecking it. You're coming in here. But Wrecking Crew was never used until Hal used it for his book. And then, of course, the movie glommed onto it for, you know, because it made sense. Mm. It was a catchy title. It is a catchy title. Mm-hmm.
1: It is, but many of those studios weren't even aware of that.
0: No, of course, not at the time.
1: For a long time.
0: No, of course not.
1: No, and Denny Tedesco, you know, titled the movie that, which started a row somehow between Hal and Carol.
0: Well,
1: Carol was a brilliant bass player.
0: Absolutely, and she didn't start out as a bass player. You know, it wasn't until about 64. She was a guitarist. A bass player didn't show up, and they said, can you do it? And she said, yeah, I think that might have been 63. But before that, if you look at her credits, they were all lead guitar work. They weren't bass. But Carol was a little older. And she came out of jazz, and she also came out of a period when the musicians were basically denigrated, to say the least. And so I think that's why, more than anything else, she hated the concept that they would be as a group called a Wrecking Crew. And she was right. They never were called a Wrecking Crew. But what she couldn't glock onto was it was a clever title. She was not down for that.
1: No, she was not.
0: No.
1: And she didn't talk to Hal Blaine for 17 years.
0: Well, and that was not her preferred drummer, and not my preferred drummer either. When you compare Hal Blaine to Earl Palmer, there's no discussion.
1: Oh, yeah. Yeah, and Earl's in the
0: another league, absolutely. Now, that's not to denigrate Hal, because he did some great work.
1: Yeah.
0: But if you're used to playing with Earl, you don't care for the sessions where you're playing with Hal.
1: Yeah, okay. But maybe it was 50s, the period I'm talking about, where these guys would I never paid attention to the dates.
0: It probably was, but there's another factor involved, too. What you're talking about is, as Top 40 started to develop, you know, the Columbias of the world weren't really on board for this, so it was all the independent labels. Like you mentioned Herb Alpert in the 50s, he was with Dory. Well, Dory was a couple of guys, mm-hmm. you know, that kind of thing. So you're talking about mm-hmm. independent businessmen who, you know, maybe spent $100 on a session. So sure, those players are skirting the rules. But I'll tell you, it became very big business when the Beatles hit an album sold. And at that point, yep. And so you're talking 64 on that, the AFM was all over it. And man, Motown was in deep trouble. But sure, in the 50s, I would agree with you. The sessions probably were absolutely under the table. But you had some that were, you know, the stuff that Bumps Blackwell did, that was AFM sessions. So you're talking about Sam Cooke, that was an AFM session, even though it was yep. Keen Records. All, you know, obviously we could talk about Bob Keane a lot, but yeah, so I would say in the mid 50s, yeah, it was the Wild West, no doubt about it. But I believe that mm-hmm. predates Hal being on the scene.
1: It could be. Now, Pink Panther, Blas Johnson did that.
0: Yeah.
1: And in the movie, they demonstrate what was given to him to start, and then how Blas altered it and made it what it was.
0: Mm-hmm.
1: And there was a lot of that.
0: Oh, absolutely. It depended who you were working with. Some people would come in and basically say, follow the script, you know, basically follow mm-hmm. what's in front of you. And there are a number of stories where they were working a whole session at it and nothing was working out. And finally, the musicians kind of broke out on their own and one take got what they wanted. So mm-hmm. sure, it depended who was in charge. But you betcha a lot of the studio musicians were mm-hmm. Responsible. Well, like for Carol, The Beat Goes On by Sonny and Cher would not have been a hit if it weren't for her bass line.
1: Exactly.
0: And so true about the Motown records that were cut in Detroit, which again wasn't all of them by a long shot, even in the early 60s, but that were cut there, that group of musicians should have been paid a fortune. They weren't. There's your $20 a session, guys.
1: Yeah.
0: You know, no doubt about that.
1: Well, The Wrecking Crew by Denny Tedesco is a very worthwhile view.
0: All right.
1: For anybody who is interested in that era of music that you talk about so much and are so familiar with. And It's an hour, 41 minutes. If you look up Wrecking Crew on YouTube, you'll see several shorter versions, but the piece de resistance is the hour, 41 version.
0: And that's available, isn't it? I mean, I think...
1: Oh, yeah. It's free on YouTube.
0: Okay, the whole thing? All right, great.
1: Yeah.
0: Yeah.
1: Hour 41.
0: Yeah, I've got it, and I've never... Well, I've got a ton of those documentaries. Val Shively's always sending them to me, and I just don't have time to watch them. But I will make it a point to watch that. Well, good. So I'm glad that Denny was well aware that the title was a myth.
1: Yeah, some of these guys, like Earl Palmer and Don Randy and Bob West.
0: Yeah.
1: And, of course, Tommy Tedesco was incredible on the guitar.
0: Yeah, Tommy was good. But there's Tommy stories, too, that I said something in an email to you that we won't say on the air because don't want to denigrate the dead.
1: Okay.
0: Yeah.
1: And I didn't know that Cher started out as a backup singer for the Ronettes.
0: Oh, well, for anything that that Spector was doing there, because Sonny was kind of a gopher more than anything at that time. And in mm-hmm. fact, the only reason that Sonny was on those records is Cher was afraid to sing alone. You know,
1: yeah, she was very shy. This is going on when she's like 16, 17 years old.
0: She was 16 and living with him. You know, he was probably about 30 at the time. I mean, if that were today, he'd have been in jail. But, at the time, it was perfectly fine. And, she'd come in. A lot of that Phil Spector stuff had uncredited people. Not, of course, the Blossoms, you know, all the Darlene Love stuff. But also, like, Bobby Sox and the Blue Jeans. That was Bobby Sheen. And Bobby never got enough credit for any of his work with Phil, but that was Phil.
1: Well, Phil's studio, a lot of these studios were confined, and they had make do, you know, separation, sound walls and stuff, and just enough sound would bleed across the baffles that it would give the record an unintended but interesting character.
0: Oh, yeah. Most of Phil's stuff was gold stuff.

0: one case that Denny talks about where the monkeys come in to do a cut recording.
1: And let's pause there to say, and the monkeys didn't exist. They were actors who answered an ad in the Hollywood Reporter. The problem is, and I want to hear every detail about this because I'm sure it's juicy, but the problem is after the first year, they started to believe they could sing, and this led to some problems. But hang on a minute. Don't go away. Fascinating stuff. We're talking to Dennis, and we'll also find out about the Manhattan Transfer doc, but more on this because, I'm enthralled. All right, we've got Brian and Cindy and Ruth as well, and room for you, and yes, your request coming up on WGN Radio.

0: WGN Radio. I'm Raleigh James. Mike in Elmwood Park wanted to hear Ramalama Ding Dong, and that's a spinning soap opera if ever there was one. George Jones, not the country singer, George Jones, African-American singer, and while he was in the service, he wrote Ramalama Ding Dong, did nothing with it. He got a group together in Cleveland. They called themselves the Essos after the oil company. They changed it to the Edsels when the car came out. I don't know that that was a good idea, but regardless, they did. And they managed to get it recorded, and it was recorded in Cleveland, right on Prospect, and I forget what the building was, but I think it was Snyder Studios. But in any event, it came out, and the guy who got him into Snyder and who recorded him was actually a music publisher, and so he tried to get it on a label, and there no takers. Finally, this little label in Little Rock, Arkansas, Dub, took it. But the music publisher inverted the name of it and said it was Lamarama Ding Dong, and so that's the way it came out on Dub, and no one heard it. And, you know, go 3 years later, and here's Blue Moon by the Marcells, and there's a jock in New York, and I wish I knew who, but I don't. A jock in New York who liked the way Lamarama Ding Dong, as it was called originally on Dub, sounded going into Blue Moon, you know, as far as nonsensical syllables, and started to play it. And it started to get requests and be popular. And so a little New York label no one's ever heard of, Twin Records, put it out in 61. It became a hit. And so that's, and by the way, when Twin Records put it out, they reversed the spelling. So it did say Ramalama Ding Dong, finally. And that was the deal. The Edsels were actually from Youngstown. Okay, so now back to Dennis here. Fascinating stuff. We were somewhere fascinating, and I forget where.
1: Well, I was going to reveal a story that was very common in those days. And by the way, as far as scale and non-scale, in this documentary, it doesn't put dates on a lot of stuff. So yes, Carol did make the comment that at some point in this career of this bubble of session musicians that were playing in place of the named groups, she was making more money than the president of the United States.
0: Oh, of course.
1: So she was certainly getting scale.

0: No, that they all were. And of course, when you talk about them doing an advertising jingle, or certainly a movie score or a TV score, because they did a lot of TV work, all those gigs mm-hmm. were heavy union.
1: Yeah.
0: But you're right.
1: They earned it.
0: Yeah, the little ragtag, Dory mm-hmm. Records of the World, Brent, et cetera. No, they probably skirted the rules as long as mm-hmm. they could.
1: Mm-hmm. But some of these recording sessions, I mentioned one, the Monkees showed up to do a record, and Peter Tork shows up with his instruments, and they're all looking at him, what are you doing?
0: Right.
1: And the Yardbirds were kind of upset that they were, they'd be on the road and they'd be faking it in concerts and on TV and stuff. But when it came down to cutting the record, it was the session players. Now, the Yardbirds did finally, on Mr. Tambourine Man, decided to do it themselves.
0: That's the Birds. Wait a minute, that's the Birds, not the Yardbirds.
1: Birds.
0: Different group.
1: Oh.
0: Yardbirds, British. Birds.
1: Birds
0: of America and Los Angeles. Yes. Okay. So, yes, Mr. Tambourine
1: 77
0: Man.
1: Takes.
0: Yeah, oh, well, that wasn't highly unusual, unfortunately. But, yeah, the idea of the stuff being sweetened, that's from the beginning of time. Most of the time, I always say that Snuff Garrett is a god. He even made Gary Lewis sound good. And, the session musicians and the producer really are what makes the song, period.
1: Yeah, that was obvious. And... Well, if you have an hour and a half sometime, and you don't have a lot of time, but
0: no,
1: it might be something to put you to sleep.
0: Yeah, no, I absolutely will. But you're right about... go ahead.
1: No, I encourage your listeners who are interested in this, of which you have many, to dial that up and look at it.
0: Oh, yeah, I would agree, and I will find a way to see it. I want to. Mm-hmm. But, that's why, and I dislike live performances of almost everybody, because I want it to sound exactly like it did on the record. Mm-hmm. And
1: sure.
0: There's only two acts that I knew who could do that. One was the Jive Five. Gene Pitt, man, he'd do What Time Is It, and it sounded like you were in the studio with him. And the other one was the Duprees. And, of course, that was a thing where Joey Vann, the lead singer, died, and his wife had the rights to the name. And she basically, everybody who was a Dupree, and that's probably a list of 40 people, were, threatened with an inch of their career if they didn't sound exactly like the vinyl, and they did. But other than that, I can't name a one of them.
1: Yep. Well, that's been a common theme through
0: the
1: 14 years I've known you.
0: Yeah, so. Right. Well, of course. So, okay, 16. Now Manhattan Transfer, do we have an update?
1: Yeah, it's moving along. We got a nice cut. It's still a little bit too long. You have to do some cutting, but it's a very compelling story, and it's condensed in this documentary that quite a few twists and turns. Tim Hauser had this vision. And he was running around in a taxi cab, and anybody that had musical talent, he was asking him, can you sing? I want to form a group. And as it turned out, he found, three other tremendous people and started this thing. And they started playing, dingy little clubs in New York City, and it started catching on. They were screaming and yelling, and they thought, well, we can do something with this. So they did cut a record, but Harmony was dead in America, and they couldn't get played on the air. And all of a sudden, they're superstars in Europe.
0: Uh-huh.
1: They had number one songs, and they were touring all over Europe, Singapore, the Far East, but they could not get played on the radio until they changed producers, got Jay Gray, and they were playing 10,000 seat stadiums and selling out and on TV in Europe. And they got Jay Gray, and they cut Extensions, that album, and that's when they finally broke radio in America. And then they were getting booked at the Roxy. The Stones were showing up to see him, and Joni Mitchell was there. Bowie got interested, and all of a sudden things just started to take off. And
0: it's interesting. You're an overnight sensation in 20 years, but
1: because they had
0: Jukin on Capitol, which, like you say, didn't do much. But I think when Ahmet Erdogan signed them to Atlantic, that made all the difference.
1: That was their launch,
0: yeah.
1: And I think Jukin was the first iteration of Manhattan Transfer.
0: Yeah,
1: but still,
0: yeah. And and that album came out with on Capitol in 71, but, you know, didn't make much mm-hmm. waves. But, man, that Atlantic stuff came out, and they finally got their due. Now, didn't Janis go on to replace Lanny Hall and Sergio Mendes?
1: I don't know. Janis has been with the group since
0: Is she
1: the
0: still?
1: Beginning. Since,
0: well, I thought one of the Manhattan yes. transfer wound up going to Sergio Mendes after Lanny Hall left. I don't know.
1: It might have been Laurel Massey after she left Manhattan transfer. And Laurel Massey had an accident, and she quit the group, which put him in a spin. And they went to Ahmet and said, Ahmet told him, he says, you have reached so many plateaus. You've got to keep doing. You need to replace her. And they did. And that's when Cheryl Benteen came in, and that's when they really launched. And suddenly they're cutting records with Ringo Starr and Stevie Wonder and the Four Freshmen again. And then they meet up with vocalist John Hendricks, those incredible lyrics.
0: Okay.
1: And 12 Grammy nominations, tying Michael Jackson's Thriller in one year.
0: Wow.
1: And, God, they beat the Beach Boys. their album Brazil shot back at them when they beat the Beach Boy on that one. They got a Grammy for that. And they just went on and reached the top and continued touring. You know, they fell off the charts after a while, but they continued touring worldwide for another 25, 30 years. And, you know, they were the lead act in the Grammys there for several years in the 80s.
0: Yeah.
1: And I remember Billy Crystal hosting the Grammys, maybe 84, 85, and he looks into the camera and says, "We have Manhattan Transfer, you know, they're great." And everybody claps. And then he looks at the camera and says, "You know, they've been singing together since 1972. He thought that was amazing. That was 1985. 51 years later, they're still doing it.
0: Absolutely.
1: And, but they inspired Pentatonix, for example. Right now, the number one harmony group in the country. Their genesis was an inspiration was Manhattan Transfer. Same to Boys to Men. New York Voices, Take Six, they toured with Take Six. So they started, and they had, you know, rough times. They had, you know, had Tim Hauser passed away. And
0: yes.
1: But they put out a beautiful album on their 50th anniversary a couple of years ago called 50, which had, you know, their voices combined with about 50 strings, just incredible stuff. They got nominated for a Grammy for that in 2 years ago.
0: Oh, yeah.
1: You know, 50 years on.
0: And they got a Grammy for redoing weather reports. I can't think of that instrument.
1: Birdland.
0: Yeah, Birdland. They got a Grammy for that. And terrific. I looked it up, by the way. It was Janis Hansen, not Janis Siegel, who replaced Lanny briefly. In the process, I saw that Janis Siegel, my God, the amount of awards she won is enormous. So, yeah.
1: Well, and they've all had solo careers alongside Manhattan Transfer. And some of them, Janis included, is still performing. Yaron Gershovsky's, he's their music director and incredible pianist. He's still doing gigs, and so is their bassist.
0: You know, sadly, it's really sad with Tim going away because he had the passion for doo-wop, and that's what really did it when they'd redo things like Trickle Trickle. I mean, anybody who remembers the videos is a friend of mine, so I just love that stuff, and I don't think that was replaceable. They're still great, and the music's great, but man, he just lived doo-wop and R&B, and I loved it.
1: Yeah, a lot of the stuff they did early was just junk from his record collection.
0: Yeah.
1: They'd run around, you know, they'd run around to these little record stores and find these 78s and go, "Let's do this."
0: That's what I mean, and that's what attracted me to that group. More than, of course, their much later success and all that was terrific. But that early stuff of redoing obscure doo-wop, that was fine with me.
1: Yep, I know, but. And they'd put, you know, John Hendricks was a genius, and Ahmet saw their vision and really pushed him and made real well for them. But and the videos they did, Offbeat of the Avenues, a tremendous video. They did a Blee Blop Blues about a leaky pipe. And they did that in the setting of the Lucy Desi, you know, I Love Lucy set.
0: Yeah.
1: And Janis played Ethel, you know, and
0: well, that's,
1: Cheryl played
0: that's got to be in the that's got to be in the documentary. I really want to see that.
1: There is a piece of that. You can also find it on YouTube. Just go Blee Blop Blues, Manhattan Transfer, and it's a riot. It's an absolute riot.
0: Okay.
1: But I don't want to belay it, but the video tells a compelling story of how they were able to change with the tastes in music.
0: Yeah.
1: That which many people can't. You know, some come up, have some big hits, the styles change, the tastes change, and they go away.
0: That's most of them.
1: But
0: and the idea that
1: we'd
0: most be,
1: of them.
0: Yeah, the idea that we'd be talking about a guy who was playing his records by the videos in his bedroom, you know, becoming a superstar, that does not usually happen. So they absolutely adapted and changed with the times very well.
1: Yep, they did. And they have quite a following.
0: So and when's it coming out? When's it going to be finished?
1: That's the question. There's still music rights issues to be settled in some areas. We need to trim it down a little bit. It's a little bit too long at 1:52 right now. So there's a little more work to do.
0: Okay.
1: But what I've seen, what's in there, I almost hate to take anything out because it's also good. So I can't wait for it to come out. And I think they're planning a theater release first and the film festivals. Perhaps in Boulder, which replaced the Sundance. I don't know how that's going to work. There's not enough places for people to stay in Boulder, but we'll see what if they bit off more than they can chew.
0: Yeah, that will be interesting to see.
1: Mm-hmm. But I think it's already got a lot of interest because there is a there's a character there that has stayed with a lot of people and. There was interest in Sweden and helping to finance it and stuff like that.
0: Oh, yeah.
1: Japan loves
0: Japan.
1: Them.
0: Japan. They're huge in Japan.
1: Yeah. Huge in Japan.
0: Yeah.
1: And Europe. You know, late in their career, they were selling out these 10,000-seat stadiums in Italy, and police had to close off the streets because people that couldn't get in wanted to, you know, get close enough to hear the music through that open-air,
0: right.
1: You know,
0: sure.
1: Arena. It was so. And of course, music tastes are kind of fickle in the U.S. and they come and go pretty quickly. But in Japan, in the South, in the Far East, well, Singapore and all that, you know, Australia, they did all that.
0: That's great.
1: Well, I don't want to tie you up too much.
0: Well, I'm thrilled to hear about it all and keep me posted as to when we can see it. And I just looked up while we were speaking, Blee Blop Blues, you got to say that three times, on YouTube. And just with the opening clip, I know I'm going to love it. So I'll definitely get a link to that.
1: Okay.
0: But keep us posted.
1: Okay.
0: All right. Great to talk to you, Dennis. Thanks for the update.
1: Have a great night, Riley.
0: All right. You too.
1: All right. Cheers.
0: All right. So 888-876-5593. More requests. In fact, I see Ruth is on hold, and I had been meaning to play hers. So that'll come up next on WGN Radio.

0: WGN Radio. I'm Raleigh James, 1946 on Columbia. That was a hit version, Frankie Carl, and that's Marjorie Hughes on vocal. The first version was done by the Writers, and you don't want to hear it. And it was Benny Benjamin and George Weiss doing it as the Two Tones. And a couple other people tried it after that, and then in September 46, Frankie Carl just nailed it. And others, Tony Martin or the Andrews Sisters did as well. But it's one of those things where Ruth requested a while ago, and Ruth... like many of you, did not recall the titles. So she says, I want to hear Rumors Have It. And it wasn't until last week that I had that aha moment where I said, I'll bet she means Rumors Are Flying. So let's find out before the news if I'm right. So is that what you wanted to hear, Ruth?
1: Well, thank you much. It is a wonderful, incredible, it's an unfortunate cookie story. I had a column.
0: Now, wait, I've only got a minute before the news, so we're going to get back to your stories,
1: okay.
0: But what
1: no,
0: I was asking...
1: I'm not going to go any further.
0: Yeah,
1: I wasn't going to go any further, but I think that's why I did that. I put in Rumor Has It. I had a column in a Lake County newspaper. Okay.
0: Yes, Rumors Are Flying.
1: So my
0: hang on, and we'll pick it up after the news. Oh, well, if it's a request, it's real quick. What is it?
1: It is Harry Connick Jr. I wanted to know a couple of his songs. And also, where's he touring besides Ravinia last night?
0: We'll talk about it after the news. Thanks for calling. Keep listening. All right. I like Harry Connick Jr., especially when he does things like, we'll play something coming up on WGN Radio.

0: I'm Robbie James, and there he is, Harry Connick Jr. It takes me right back to 1990 when I used to have to play the music of What's Left of Your Life in Los Angeles on KMPC. And that was one that I actually enjoyed playing. And that was from when Harry met Sally. In fact, Rob Reiner, who directed that, had been familiar with Harry and asked him to do the soundtrack. And that was one of the things a lot of people think of Don't Get Around Much Anymore, or Let's Call the Whole Thing Off. But I thought I could write a book. Was just terrific. So, yeah. And in terms of where is he going to be performing, you're going to have to travel, Ruth. This Friday, you can go to New York. You're not going to Chautauqua. All right. July 19th, he'll be outside of Dayton and Kettering. July 20th, he'll be outside of Indianapolis and Carmel. The 22nd, he'll be in Pittsburgh, and the 24th, Atlantic City. And then he goes out to, he's off after July 24th until October when he goes out to California. So I would say if you missed it to be close to Chicago, yeah, you missed it. But he was just terrific. And he grew up, his mother was a judge and his father was the district attorney in New Orleans. And his mom died when he was very young, but they also had a record store there, which was a little interesting thing. And he obviously was involved with music from a very young age, learning to play keyboards around 3 and playing publicly by the time he was 5 in jazz band while he's 10. Well, hey, when your dad's the district attorney and says, come see my son, you go. All right, so he did some classical stuff, too, as well. And, you know, of course, here you are in New Orleans, so you're going to play some jazz as well, and he did. And he's gotten into acting, too, as far as that goes. And I remember so well, after that Harry Met Sally soundtrack came out, and there were so many great pop standards on that. He had done a concert in Los Angeles, and many listeners to KMPC wanted to go, and they went, and they came back, and they just were upset as could be, because of course, there's many sides to Harry Connick Jr., and they were expecting a concert that was going to be all pop standards, and mostly not. But, of course, he's done a number of things, including funk and jazz and more, and got a lot of credit, a lot of sales, and a lot of awards for it all. All right, so Harry Connick Jr., 888-876-5593. We've got, let's see, Stan in Dearborn. All right, Stan, welcome back to WGN Radio.
1: Hi, Raleigh. Sorry I missed you Monday.
0: Yeah.
1: But I did have the Checkers and the Alvinos.
0: I'm sure.
1: I fell asleep in between, and when I woke up, the Alvinos were on, and it was already too late to call.
0: Well, sleep is sacred. Take all you can get.
1: I know, especially at my age.
0: Oh,
1: but anyway,
0: absolutely. What's up?
1: I have a documentary on the Motown musicians,
0: yes.
1: And it was out in the theaters, I don't know, about maybe 12, 15
0: yeah.
1: years ago. Called Standing in the Shadows of
0: yes,
1: Motown.
0: Yes, and they really were standing in the shadows of Motown. More
1: they
0: than
1: were,
0: that.
1: Yeah.
0: Should have gotten a lot more credit, but I've only seen bits and pieces of that. I always mean to watch the whole things, but I don't think there again that it was really mentioned that a lot of those hits were Los Angeles. They weren't recorded in Detroit. Now, obviously, a lot were, but more from Los Angeles than you'd guess.
1: Yeah, there was quite a few, and recorded in California, but the interesting thing there about this documentary was how they were jazz musicians. They were professional jazz musicians.
0: Yes,
1: and these guys would play their gigs, you know, at Baker's Keyboard Lounge and Checkmate Limited and Webwood Inn, all these jazz areas in Detroit. You know, and when a show closed, they'd go to Motown, you know, after midnight, they'd lay down hours of tracks.
0: Yeah.
1: And we knew a couple of the recording engineers, Big Mike and Motown Murphy, if you ever heard of Motown Murphy.
0: Yep.
1: He's responsible probably for all your Detroit Northern Soul.
0: Yeah, that was Ron. I remember.
1: Yeah.
0: Absolutely.
1: Yeah.
0: And he mastered them, too. And,
1: yes, he did.
0: He not only was a great engineer, and I say great because nothing was ever overmodulated, and that's what's important to me, but he actually did a lot of the cutting, you know, the vinyl
1: yes,
0: cutting. The master.
1: Yes, he did.
0: Good stuff.
1: In fact, he cut quite a few acetates for us.
0: Yeah.
1: Off of the original tapes, so... And he had a lot of original tapes.
0: Yeah, and it's interesting because, of course, he grew up long before this period of time and was, I think he was a teacher in Detroit of engineering, you know, professional engineering and all that. So it's not like he got into it because he was necessarily a fan of the music, but he sure did make it better.
1: Yeah, he had a record show or a record store, and
0: really?
1: And in the back he had a little studio where he cut a lot of the records, and we used to go to his store every Saturday. We did our show Friday night. Saturday morning we got up about 10 o'clock.
0: Oh, wow.
1: Went to Murphy's store, and he opened at I think at 10 or 11, and we stayed there till 8 o'clock till he closed. We spent the whole day over there with him, and. So anyway, he would tell us how, you know, these musicians, they drop, lay out all these tracks at Motown, and then they'd go across the street at 5, you know, 4, 5, 6 in the morning,
0: right.
1: Go across the street to Rick Tikki Golden World and lay down tracks there.
0: Sure. Sure, and you know, sadly, it's not only a love of it, but like we were saying, you didn't get paid very much at that point, so absolutely you'll walk over to a Golden World or Rick Tikki. Yeah.
1: And then a high school friend of mine, well, my grade school friend, whose brother was in the band, Dick and the Teen Beats, they were kind of a studio band at Big Top Records. We had a Big Top studio in Dearborn at the Carmen Towers. And, you know, they did backup for Del Shannon and the Young Sisters and Bobby Smith of the Dream Girls and Mickey Denton and we were able to go in there a couple times and watch a studio session. In fact, one time they called us kids. We're like, you know, 12, 14 years old. They called us because the freight elevator didn't work. They called us to come and carry all the stuff up to the third floor of the conference towers.
0: Oh, God.
1: And our reward, the reason they got us there is that we could meet the Young Sisters, maybe get a date.
0: You know, what you're saying makes a lot of sense, because I often wonder, because Big Top, you know, that was Johnny Beanstalk's label in New York, and I wondered, you know, you see, like, Bobby Smith, and you see, like, Del Shannon, and all, they say, Don and Juan, well, they were in New York, but I wondered how they do this, but apparently, through Harry Balk and others, they had a heck of a presence in Detroit. I did not know.
1: Yeah, it was Harry Balk, that's right,
0: yeah. So,
1: and a high school friend of mine, Mike Hedgie, was in a Royal Playboys, and they backed up the Dynamics on Misery and I'm the Man.
0: Oh, man, the best two Dynamic records ever.
1: Yeah, and he was in a musician's union, and he also repaired instruments, and I remember him, he was getting royalties for it.
0: Wow.
1: And I remember him saying, you know, we'd go to a ready to go to a party or go out, you know, at night, and he says, "Yeah, I got my royalty check. We can go out tonight." I said, "Yeah, how much you get?" $7.38.
0: Yeah. Oh man, I think Misery was cut at United Sound, if I'm not mistaken.
1: Yeah, they backed them up at United.
0: Yeah,
1: and but it was still a big Harry Balk deal with Big Top.
0: Did they make money? You know, remember the Who recorded Zoot Suit, and there was that question of whether they rewrote the lyrics to Misery but kept the melody and backing track the same. And I wondered if they ever got anything for that.
1: Not that I heard of, but I don't know. And I didn't know what record was that?
0: Oh, yeah, no, this is Zoot Suit by the Who.
1: Oh, Zoot Suit.
0: By the Who. I'll have to find that, because the accusation was the lyrics were different, but it was the exact melody and backing track.
1: Yeah.
0: So.
1: That's interesting.
0: Yeah. Yeah, I'll have to look for Zoot Suit, and we'll play it as the next bumper so you can hear it. But I often wondered, because it sort of was there for a moment, and then I never heard another word, and I thought, I bet they got nothing.
1: Yeah. But, you know, I agree with you on the studio musicians. Back, I read about Apollo Records. You know,
0: right.
1: Apollo Records, if you wanted to come in and get a rehearsal, you had to do it a cappella, because they wouldn't waste the money on a band if you couldn't sing.
0: Right.
1: So that's why there's a lot of a cappella on the Apollo tapes. And I'm sure that a lot of the New York labels at that time did the same thing. because of, you know, like what you said, the musicians were in the union, and they had to pay them by rate.
0: Right. Right, absolutely, and something as big and visible as the Apollo couldn't skirt it. You know, I have a feeling probably George Goldner found a way, but for the most part, yeah, and Moish Levy, he just threatened people probably. But regardless, for the most part, it was absolutely AFM, and they were no slouches at making sure that people were toeing the line.
1: That's right, and some of the labels, they had their, you know, their favorites, like George Goldner had... you know, his favorite groups, the saxophone player on, he's...
0: Oh, yeah,
1: his name now.
0: Right, they'd pick up all the what they considered their A-list studio musicians, and it was always the same guys if they were available.
1: Yeah, like Old Town had Al Sears.
0: Yep.
1: And,
0: let's
1: see, who else? A couple names I can't recall
0: right
1: now, but...
0: Yeah,
1: they were on the same...
0: Me
1: yeah,
0: too. But there were so many. Well, of course, you know, Bert Keys, my doo doo doo ba ah. Bert Keys did a lot of stuff with Goldner, and you know, I think Jimmy Wright.
1: Jimmy Wright, that's what I was thinking of. Yeah,
0: right, exactly. So
1: Jimmy Wright Orchestra.
0: Exactly. So, but you know, even Richard Barrett, who got involved in just about everything, who was kind of mobbed up himself, I always thought. But regardless, he did a lot with Goldner. So yeah.
1: Yeah, he brought the brought Frankie Lyman in.
0: Yeah, you betcha. Right. And later, of course, he was responsible for the Chantels and everything else.
1: Yeah. And some of the Acapella groups were talking about Manhattan Transfer earlier.
0: Right.
1: You know, who I liked there earlier. I liked Trickle Trickle.
0: Oh, yeah.
1: You know,
0: absolutely.
1: When they did that.
0: Yeah,
1: the Nylons were another group.
0: Yeah, that's why Tim Hauser was so great, because he loved that music. And, you know, after that, we haven't heard much of that, but still, good stuff.
1: One of my favorite a cappella groups from the early 80s was called Charm.
0: Okay.
1: It came out of New Jersey.
0: Yeah.
1: And another one was 14 Karat Soul.
0: Right, right. And Pure Gold out of Pittsburgh.
1: Pure Gold was really good out of Pittsburgh.
0: Yeah, absolutely.
1: BQE.
0: Right.
1: Of Brooklyn.
0: Yep.
1: And that era of a cappella, early 80s.
0: Yeah. Well, even into the 90s, they were still gigging.
1: Yeah, true. That. Yeah. Yep.
0: You know, and I remember Pure Gold played one of the Blavatt shows. That would have been like 2000. So they were still around.
1: They did a backup on the on what's his name for public radio.
0: Oh, yes, absolutely, because he did it there. Yeah, the Savoy guy's kid. Why can't I think of his
1: right,
0: Herman Lubinsky's kid, T.J. Lubinsky.
1: T.J., T.J. Lubinsky shows.
0: Yeah. I think Herman was actually his grandfather. But yeah. And it's funny because T.J. had pitched that to other public stations who all turned him down. And Pittsburgh picked it up, and it's so funny because other than the three tenors, they've never on PBS made the kind of money they did with those doo-wop shows, and people were just turning their nose up at it at first.
1: Yeah. Yeah. Yeah, those were a lot of good shows. I know the volumes were on one of them.
0: Yes, it was good because while some of the originals had passed, there were still some left, and he couldn't do it today because now everybody's gone.
1: Yeah.
0: So
1: back then there's still enough originals to hold down that name of group.
0: Yes, absolutely. And you know, also had Kenny Vance involved with a lot of it, who I just loved, and he's still around too, I guess, but most of them are you know, there aren't any students left, let's say that.
1: Yeah. And one of we met the Louis Lyman, leading up to Teenagers, and Jimmy Merchant was still around, and Herman Santiago.
0: Right.
1: And we got a chance to meet them.
0: Yeah, Louis Lyman, I'm not a juvenile delinquent.
1: Yeah.
0: It was great stuff. Absolutely. Yeah, and you know, we didn't realize how brief a period of time, like all those UGHA or PGHA concerts and all the doo-wop societies around the country, and I don't think there's a one left.
1: Yeah, you know, I think there's still some DVDs available around.
0: Oh, yeah. Yeah, but
1: of those shows.
0: As far as actually doing it, I don't think there's any city that has an active doo-wop society at all for putting on concerts.
1: No.
0: No, it's sad.
1: Not that I know of. I know that we've got a group. We just meet on Sundays and listen to a doo-wop, but it's just a local, you know, 5, 6, 8, 7, 8 of us guys from the, you know, that we knew each other
0: nice.
1: In high school.
0: That's nice. Yeah. Absolutely. Yeah. At least there's some camaraderie there. I can walk the streets of Scottsdale or Globe, and I'm not going to find anyone.
1: Well, you can come to Dearborn and join us if you want.
0: Yeah, boy, I wish I could. Absolutely. I'd be there in a heartbeat. Well, it is always wonderful to hear from you.
1: Okay, well, thanks, and nice talking to you.
0: Okay,
1: and I just wanted to let your listeners know that there's a documentary on the Motown musicians
0: out
1: there.
0: Absolutely, and it was big, too. I'm going to look to see if that's available on YouTube at this point. It's old enough that maybe it is.
1: Probably.
0: I'll check it. Okay, thanks.
1: Okay, thanks, Sally.
0: Good deal. And I'll get you links if it is, as far as that goes. And you're definitely going to want to see this Manhattan Transfer thing in the Desilu Studios of I Love Lucy. Just classic stuff. 888-876-5593. We got Cindy. We got Brian in Seneca. We've got Fran in Austin. And hopefully we'll have you coming up on WGN Radio.

right, if that's not Misery, I give up as far as the music. And if you don't remember Misery, pretty much you just heard it with different words when it gets down to it. But just in case, here were the dynamics.

0: Same record. All right, and here is the deal. This came out in 64, right before The Who hit. The Who had been The Who, but they had a manager who, for a few months in 1964, convinced them that they needed to change their name. So that was released as The High Numbers, and one single, and that was on Fontana. And, of course, it didn't hit, which is probably why the Dynamics couldn't have gotten anything out of it, because there wasn't anything to find. But what's interesting is that The Who now has a CD out, about 10 years old now, The Who Hits 50, and the first song on it, Zoot Suit by The High Numbers. And then, of course, it gets into I Can't Explain and everything else. But yes, of course, it's the same song. All right, so 888-876-5593, 8888-RALEIGH. And we got Fran and Austin. What's happening, Fran?
1: Hey. Oh, lost my voice. That's what's happening.
0: So did The Who.
1: Okay. Oh, yeah, no, that's true. Oh, my God. That does sound just the same. Yeah.
0: Of course it's the same. Yes.
1: Yep.
0: But since neither of them were hits, I guess there wasn't any reason to take it further.
1: Yeah. But... I'll be so interested when that Manhattan Transfer thing comes out, because
0: yeah.
1: I absolutely love them. And I also like Lambert, Hendricks, and Ross.
0: Oh, yeah.
1: And I was wondering, you know, what I don't know too much about them. I've got songs that I like of theirs, but I don't really know too much about them. I think they were before Manhattan Transfer, from what I understand.
0: Yeah, they were doing stuff in the 50s.
1: That's what I kind of thought. Yeah,
0: yeah, it was Annie Ross and Dave Lambert and John Hendricks. And John Hendricks actually wrote lyrics to something that I like, and now I'm trying to think of what it is. Maybe one of the Count Basie records. I don't know. But they formed originally in 1957, and then they changed their name to Lambert, Hendricks, and Bavon in '62. I think Annie Ross had left.
1: She's the one, I guess, that's singing on in mellow tone.
0: Yeah, they were, the first thing they did was a song of Basie, and they were New York, as far as that goes, and they were on Ampar, ABC Paramount, and the first album was versions of Count Basie standards, and then they did Sing Along with Basie, and I think Sing Along got a Grammy, but in any event, they did three albums on Columbia, and this was before Annie had left. She got married. A jazz singer, and so Ann Moss replaced her on some of the stuff. So then Yolande Bavon became the person who was the woman in it. So the stuff that was recorded after '62 would have been Bavon or Bavon, however you say that. So any hopes that this group would go on beyond, say, the mid '60s? Lambert died in '66. He was in some kind of car wreck. I'm trying to think, what was it that John... I was talking about him a week or so ago, saying, oh, yeah, John Lambert wrote the words of that. Now I can't think of it. Oh, well. Oh, well, the mind is a terrible thing to waste.
1: I know. Believe me, I know.
0: Yeah.
1: I was wondering, like, on the In Mellow Tones, that the song, I think it's called In Mellow Tones,
0: uh-huh,
1: or Mellowly or something. I was wondering who the female vocalist was on that, because, oh my God, she is amazing.
0: What year did that come out?
1: I don't know.
0: Yeah.
1: I just, you know, I've heard it many times, but I don't know what year it came out. I mean, I didn't hear it until... Well, you know,
0: after the fact, right? So you wouldn't.
1: Yeah, after the fact. Yeah.
0: Yeah. I don't know.
1: So.
0: Yeah.
1: Okay. Well, I
0: think that In a Mellow Tone was off that '59 album, so that would be the hottest new group in jazz, and that was part of a Duke Ellington project. And they did a vocal version of that. Yeah, in a Mellotone. I would bet Hendrix was involved in getting that lyrics. But let me see if I actually have that. I might. But I think it's from that 59 album. So that would be when Annie Ross was definitely still there.
1: Okay, yeah. A couple of years ago, you played it for me as a request.
0: Okay. Well, then it should be on this computer.
1: I know you have it. That's
0: right.
1: Why I said that.
0: So. Right. And you know what's really bad is just today, one of those things, instead of doing show prep or whatever, I was trying to move files onto the new computers. And I realized that I'm just so lost in this that I know I've lost half of them, and then I put some on there twice. You know, when you're dealing with 4,000 or 5,000 cuts, you get confused after a while.
1: Oh, my God.
0: Yeah, so...
1: Yeah. Oh, sure.
0: So I'll, you know, exactly where that is, but I'll find it. And we'll play it.
1: Okay.
0: Absolutely.
1: And it's, also, since you mentioned Trickle Trickle, and we've been getting a lot of rain around here.
0: Yes.
1: Lately.
0: Oh. Well, we'll play the videos version. Yeah.
1: Oh, okay. Yeah, I've heard that one too, so yeah. I like that. Yeah.
0: Yeah, that's the original. And, you know, I got to go with that. So, yeah, I've got that. Here we go, Trickle Trickle. I've got five copies of that. So, all right. So that made it five different times. All right. So we'll continue.
1: Okay.
0: All right. Thanks.
1: All right.
0: Appreciate it. All right.
1: Sure. Thanks,
0: yes. Whether you want it as an MP3 or an AIF or maybe a WAV file, yes, we have a lot of Trickle Trickle. Now, we just have to find in a mellow mood. All right, we will. 888-876-5593. Cindy is in Chicago. What's up tonight, Cindy?
2: Yeah, this was the best show that I've ever heard you have. This was about the studio musicians.
0: Oh.
2: I mean, it just, you know, I thought these people, you know, that had these bands were just, you know, I don't know, maybe they were talented, but I didn't know all that. I really didn't, and I listened to all the, I mean, it's so interesting to me because this is a big, was such a big part, you know, everyone listening, allergies to music.
0: Well, yeah, the real key was much more, first it had to be the right song. If you don't have the right song, I don't care what you've got behind you, it's not going to do anything. But if you've got the right song, that alone won't do it either. And to me, the producer is king, because he's the guy who's going to decide what studio musicians he's using, and he's the guy who's going to decide how it goes and how it's recorded. And so that's why I say Snuff Garrett to me was a god. As far as top 40 producers in the early 60s, no one could touch him. Billy Sherrill in the late 60s and early 70s for country, just a god. You know, there are a few people like that who just, man, anything they touched was a great production.
2: Well, I just... allergies, I gotta take my pill.
0: Man, all right. You could probably do a commercial for one of these products. You cough lovely.
2: Yeah.
0: Yeah, see, I'm telling you, just record that. Yeah, it'll be good. All right.
2: But then anyhow, I have a request.
0: If you live long enough, what is it?
2: Who put the bop in the bop shibop? Who made my baby fall in love with me?
0: Yeah, all right. I thought I played that recently. Who put the bop in the bop shibop? Yeah, and so I will. That's a Brill Building right there, Barry Mann. And I was going to play People Are Strange. Would you rather hear Barry Mann?
2: People Are Strange.
0: You'd rather hear People Are Strange?
2: And then...
0: Okay, we'll put Barry Mann for next week.
2: Horrible here.
0: Yeah. Well, yeah, you'll hear The Doors tonight, and if you make it to next week, you'll hear Barry Mann.
2: All right. As soon as I take my pill, it goes away.
0: Good luck. All right. Let's hope you don't go away. Thanks. Appreciate it. All right. Does not sound good, but I'm telling you, you need a soundtrack for a commercial for some cough medicine. We got our gal. So 888-876-5593. Brian is in Seneca. What's happening, Brian?
3: Not much. All the news, it's fit the printer, at least fits the printer. But before we get on to that, first off, I hope your first caller was talking about Taurus, the Lonely Bull.
0: Mm.
3: Raging Bull is either the Robert De Niro movie about Jake LaMotta or me getting drunk in a studio at 2 o'clock in the morning and putting the 45 of Taurus, a Lonely Bowl, on the turntable at 78, not just a little bit sideways for the extra wow.
0: Yes. No, I'm sure you're absolutely right. 1962, the Lonely Bowl. Know it well. So, but you'd be surprised, Brian, what people request versus what the actual titles are vary widely on this show. You know, and sometimes
3: they
0: I put
3: very widely in my mind, too. So I'm only kidding the guy. Yeah. I'm not breaking his back or nothing.
0: No, but, you know, there are times that, like Ruth, I'll have no idea. And then it'll occur to me, oh, I see what she wanted. You know, that kind of thing. So, yes.
3: Exactly. And on studio musicians, that's kind of a funny thing because it was, what, 10 years, 15 years at most after after the glory days of the Wrecking Crew, which, like you said, did not call themselves that at the time, but it was always the same people who got called because it was the same people who sounded good and answered the phone and showed up sober.
0: Right. Oh, absolutely, that was a big factor. And on time, because remember, the Musicians Union fined you per minute if you were late. So that was huge. You had to be on time.
3: What I was working up to was Milli Vanilli, who basically did the same darn thing.
0: Well, they didn't.
3: Got caught.
0: Right, right.
3: Got roasted, and one of them got roasted so hard that he went into mortal depression and killed himself.
0: Yeah, sad, sad. Yeah, no, that was absolutely a creation. And, you know, of course, nobody bothered to care the Monkees were a creation, but give it a few decades later and we cared about Milli Vanilli.
3: Yeah, well, the Monkees had talent, which was the next point I was going to make.
0: Some of them.
3: Now, yes, the Monkees, the band, was formed.
0: Yeah.
3: It did not happen. They did not build themselves. They were grabbed off the hiring list. But two of the members of the group, Peter Tork and Michael Nesmith, were active musicians who thought they'd pick up a TV gig. They weren't TV actors. They were musicians.
0: Yeah.
3: Mickey Dolenz was an actor, but he also fronted a local garage rock band in L.A. that was pretty darn successful called Mickey and the One-Nighters, where he was the lead vocalist and played rhythm guitar. So he shows up in the audition, and the showrunners say, "Hey, you look like a drummer to me."
0: Right. Well, no, they all obviously had a certain amount of past musically, or they wouldn't have gotten the gig. A lot of people were applying for that gig. But the idea that they were in any way responsible for the hits, they weren't. And that was fine, but unfortunately...
3: Well, they weren't the only group that relied entirely on the Brill Building or other outside writers.
0: Of course that's true, but what happened on the Monkees was that by year two, Michael Nesmith wanted control or certainly better input into everything that was coming, and they basically shut him down. So that was a huge, huge fight. I remember that so well in L.A. So, and of course, Nesmith never had to work because he was a trust fund baby. His mother invented liquid, whatever, that typo correction. You know.
3: I know without saying.
0: Yeah, liquid paper. Liquid paper.
3: Yeah, liquid paper.
0: Yeah, she invented that. She was a secretary in Texas, so he didn't need to work.
3: Oh, yeah. But sometimes that makes for the most creative people.
0: Oh, absolutely.
3: Because they don't have to worry about losing.
0: Right. Right, exactly. So, Mickey and the One-Nighters. I do remember that, actually. And so...
3: And their debut single, which actually hit number one on the charts, Last Train to Clarksville, actually had a little bit of a backstory behind it that went over the heads of most people.
0: Okay.
3: Because one of the more famous Clarksvilles in the United States is Clarksville, Tennessee. And just outside of Clarksville, Tennessee is Fort Campbell. And what were they doing at Fort Campbell in 1966?
0: Well, I remember
3: they were setting up.
0: I remember
3: they
0: a lot.
3: Were setting up tropical Southeast Asian vacations.
0: Well, yeah, but the other thing was Fort Campbell. A lot of the guys would come to Music Row, and if they had any talent, might actually be playing in a session or whatever. And a lot of the Music Row guys who had little bands together would play Fort Campbell. In fact, even in his early days, Billy Sherrill played Fort Campbell. So yeah, there was a connection. But that was a Boyce and Hart song, and I don't know.
3: And that doesn't make it bad. They actually wrote some darn good stuff.
0: Oh, absolutely. Yeah. No, they were,
3: you know,
0: well known. Sure.
3: The protagonist of the song's calling his girlfriend from the payphone, come out to Clarksville. I don't think we'll ever see each other again.
0: Yeah. Yeah. And that was, you know, indirect, I guess, to Clarksville, Tennessee. 101st Airborne Division. So yeah. But from what I understood from... oh, God, one of them, I don't remember if it was Boyce or Hart, but anyway, was that they actually made it up. They were driving through Arizona and went to Clarkdale. They kind of liked Clarkdale, and they thought Clarksville sounds even better. At the time they wrote it, they didn't know about Tennessee.
3: Well, sometimes stuff like that happens and makes for better music than they would have gotten if they actually tried.
0: You betcha. All right, good to hear from you.
3: Under the guitar suit.
0: Yes.
3: Fender, of course, is famous for making the Stratocaster since 1954.
0: Yep.
3: And they decided they wanted to try getting royalties off of the guitars or shutting down all their competition, because just about every guitar maker that's other than Fender, of course, since it is theirs, and Gibson, makes what's called an ST or an S-style guitar, which is basically a guitar that, for whatever other merits it has, basically cloned the body of the Fender Stratocaster.
0: Mm-hmm.
3: Now, it's a solid body guitar, so it doesn't necessarily change the sound of the guitar, but the shape is particularly good, otherwise nobody would have copied it.
0: Right.
3: So everybody's copying it. They tried to get a trademark on both their headpiece and their guitar body. They got the trademark on the headpiece, but the guitar body trademark was turned down by the U.S. Trademark Trial and Appeal Board in 2009 because the body shape had been used and copied by so many people so often that it was a generic.
0: Right, right.
3: It was a generic guitar body according to your trademarks.
0: Right.
3: But they decided to go on a little different tack. They sued a Chinese, sell it through Alibaba guitar maker in Germany. And the basis of their lawsuit there was that the design and shape of their guitar bodies was a protected work of applied art,
0: yeah,
3: and thus copyrightable.
0: Right, that's going on right now, actually. That's the 2026 suit.
3: Oh yeah, it is. They won that case because the Chinese people didn't show up.
0: Right.
3: So they've got a backdoor copyright that is legally established and successfully enforced.
0: But try to find the Chinese manufacturer. But apart from that, you're right. They lost 2009. That's when they were trying, and you're right. They got part of it, but then they lost part of it because it had become generic. But yeah, this 2026 ruling is interesting. But yeah, and hopefully other manufacturers who aren't unable to be found in China will not make the mistake of copying it outright. But you know as well as I do that for everyone they find in China, there's somebody else starting tomorrow.
3: Well, the problem is it's called an ST guitar. Everybody does copy it. And Fender's already sent out at least half a dozen cease and desist letters to five guitar manufacturers, including

0: stole it from, because I don't think Gibson would have taken it lying down if he just stole it.
1: Right. I don't know. You know, that's just something I'd always heard and never bothered to look at. But, Fender's really going after it, and going after retailers especially, because if you can get the people who sell it, you pretty much nipped most of it in the bud. But Yamaha did confirm that they've been served. Well, you have ended the hour. We will talk to you soon. Thank you. Thank you.
0: Yep.
1: All right. So that's where it is. We'll get to Chris in South Carolina, and hopefully you next hour, maybe the alphabet too, coming up on WGN Radio.

0: are everybody gonna dig?
1: Oh, holler out loud.
0: Everybody listen while you're blowing off
1: and
0: the wind.
1: Whooping and hollering and yelling and screaming to say.
0: Later when they're looking back and digging what you said.
2: WGN Radio, I'm Raleigh James. Yeah, mixed group, mixed gender, mixed race, Lambert, Hendrix, and Ross. And there they were in 1959. In fact, on their Columbia album, the hottest new group in jazz. And they were there for a moment, and absolutely. So that was for Fran. 888-876-5593. Nick is in Baltimore. What's up, Nick?
3: Yeah, hi. I enjoy the stories that people tell. You know, in fact, some of these people are so knowledgeable to call you up and have such interesting histories to relate. And it's just fun to listen to it. Yeah, if you ever get a chance to, there's a song. I don't know the title. Maybe it's the title's in the lyrics. It's like Me and You and a Dog Named Boo.
2: Well, that's the title. Me and You. Yes, Lobo. Absolutely.
3: Oh, okay.
2: Yeah.
3: Is that the title of the song, Me and You?
2: Me and You and a Dog Named Boo.
3: Oh, really? That's the title? Okay. And yeah, I didn't even know that.
2: Yep.
3: Yeah, so that's it. I just want to say I enjoy listening to your show, and occasionally I'll be listening to it, but I'm listening to it regular now. In fact, I think I'm hooked on your show. So it's very, the Chicago area is very hazy and stuff. It's worse now than it was the last couple of days, you know, because of the fires and Canada.
2: Yeah.
3: And it's going to be bad tomorrow. It's very interesting how all these things drift down so much. But okay, so keep up the good work, and it's nice hearing you.
2: We'll get you a Lobo. I promise to play it.
3: Yeah, whenever you can. Whenever you can. I'll be listening regularly. Okay.
2: Well, good to have you. Thanks.
3: Bye.
2: Appreciate it. All right. So, Phil Gernhardt, production, the guy who did The Royal Guardsman and others. All right, Northern Florida stuff. So, 888-876-5593. And Chris in South Carolina has a request. Uh-oh, what do you want to hear, Chris?
4: You ever heard this song called Stomping at the Savoy by Benny Goodman?
2: Of course.
4: I like to hear that, and I like the blues to it.
2: All right. I can
4: do
2: that.
4: Yeah, I got a question.
2: Okay.
4: How do you get QSL cards?

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1: Well, anymore you probably don't, but used to be you would just write a letter, usually the chief engineer, and what you would have to do is in the letter state the exact date and time that you heard something and what it was you heard, like the transcript of part of a commercial or an announcement or a song, something that verified that you in fact heard it, and then the station would send back a QSL card. I don't know who does it today. I know when I get requests, and every now and then I'll get them from Finland, of all places, and I'll send them back something. But for the most part, I'm not sure anybody does it anymore.
0: Oh, yeah, that would be a good souvenir to keep.
1: Yeah, and there's a lot of them. And there's a guy at the FCC who had put together an entire database. And on his AM query page, he has a lot of old cards in some of the stations, but you have to look for them.
0: Okay, what do they have a website for it?
1: Oh, sure. You know, I would bet if you just say FCC AM query, you'll get there. And then it has parameters. You'll want to put in whatever call letters you're after. And, you know, you'll tell them how much results you want because they give you a choice of how much they're going to bludgeon you with. And then, you know, if you look at the history, you scroll down all the way to the early stuff and you'll see stuff. But I would also think that in general, just let me do just a general website search right now. QSL cards.
0: Do WGN still have those
1: I doubt
0: QSL
1: it.
0: Cards?
1: I doubt it, but they've got a terrific chief engineer. So probably so. Just go ahead and, you know, submit the, I think on the WGN radio contact page, they've got information on how to do it. So go to WGNradio.com and hit contact, and you probably will be able to do that. But, you know, you can, as I say, if you go online, just like I did right now, you can see a lot of them. In terms of examples. And, you know, so it used to be you'd get a postcard in the mail. Now GN is asking for a self-addressed stamped envelope, so I assume you'll get a letter or something. But Bill Murdoch is the chief engineer, and he's terrific. So I think if anybody was going to send you something back, Bill would.
0: Okay, yeah.
1: And, you know, because, of course, by the way, of course, remember, mostly you saw that in shortwave and amateur radio hams would collect QSL cards and stuff. But AM stations with good signals would as well. And you can, you know, you can see some of them, as I say, online. So I'm trying to see if I can find a page with it. So let's see. Will anybody show me one? Here's a page of several of them, actually. Now, show me where they are. You know, like I say, it used to be postcards. But, yeah, if you want to do that, I would bet. I'm looking right now at a whole bunch of them. And you can probably buy them on eBay, but you don't want to do that. You want to do it yourself.
0: Yeah.
1: Yeah. But you're gonna see a lot more of them trade, you know, with the hams today, because sadly so many radio stations don't even have a chief engineer on staff. They're using a contract engineer from God knows where, and your response would not be honored. But you can try it. Try GN. I bet you Bill Murdoch will send you something. You can look at the information on WGNradio.com.
0: Okay, I'll do that. I got one more thing.
1: Okay.
0: I saw a great commercial from the past when I was a kid in my childhood.
1: Okay.
0: It's the Cross Street Mall commercial, which is our local mall here in Greenwood.
1: Okay.
0: And you can, I saw it on YouTube on WYFF back in August of 1994, and it took me back.
1: Okay.
0: It was a back to school promo.
1: Okay. Well, there you go.
0: So, yeah, because back then, cable TV used to broadcast all those local things like the Cross Creek Mall, which I remember.
1: Sure. Sure. Well, and even in the CATV days, even more so. All right. Good deal. Well, yeah, I would say they'll give you the address on the contact page, which is 303 East Wacker Drive, 18th floor, Chicago, 60601. But write a note to them. You can just write engineering, or you can put Bill Murdoch's name on it. But either way, and send your information, because they'll verify it.
0: Okay.
1: All right. Good luck. Let me know how it goes. Okay, thanks.
0: I'll do that.
1: All right,
0: good
1: deal. Yeah, but for the most part, I bet you if you took all the 50-kilowatt stations and sent letters to each of them, I don't know. Not sure what you'd get, if anything, in return, but check it out. So 888-876-5593 is 8888-RALEIGH. We were talking about studio musicians, so of course I got to play studio musician. And you haven't heard it? Well, you will next on WGN Radio.

Radio. I'm Raleigh James. Yes, Rupert Holmes from his second epic album in 1975, studio musician, and that about sums it. Oh, look at that. Linda in Richmond Park has called, and I've got three of her requests, one of which is coming up next. So, Linda, welcome back to WGN Radio. Are you with me, Linda? No? All right, we lost Linda. Perhaps she will call back. Well, her request is coming up anyway, and we're going to do Sherry by the Four Seasons. She also wanted Cliff Nobles and Company of the Horse, and there was one more as well. Yes, I believe It's My Party, Leslie Gore. Yeah, and maybe Dancing Cheek to Cheek, Louis Armstrong. So we've got several from Linda, and we will get to them all, and maybe she'll call us back. Who knows? All right. Now, if you'd like to call, we'd love to hear from you. 888-876-5593, 8888-Raleigh. So now, where was I? I've been saving this wonderful story because the headline hit me on this because when it said, let me find it exactly here because I don't want to get this wrong. I think I, here we go. All right. Why is A the first letter of the alphabet? And when I saw that, I thought, you know, things that no one has ever in their right mind thought about or contemplated. Why is A the first letter of the alphabet? You know, it's like, who knows? So I had to take a look at the history of this. By the way, I'll give you the spoiler alert. Nobody knows. But apparently our modern English alphabet, as you know, has 26 letters. And we take that for granted. But if someone were to tell you, well, A is not the first letter in sequence, you'd say, well, the hell it is. A to Z, A-list, etc. Of course. Even the word alphabet comes from the Greek alphabetos, alpha and beta, the first two letters of the alphabet. Of course. But why is it A and not B or M or any other? And after all, you look at the keyboard, Q-W-E-R-T-Y, and they do away with the alphabetic order altogether, going for what your hands are most likely to strike, and we use that every day. So what's the deal? Well, the evolution of the alphabet goes back to 1700 BCE on the eastern shores of the Mediterranean, where a group of Semitic-speaking people, maybe the Phoenicians, developed a writing system that would literally change the world, a streamlined alphabet of 22 letters that was vastly more efficient and easier to learn. Now, they left something out. They didn't do vowels. And it was practical and all that. They called it abjad, only consonants. Readers were expected to supply vowel sounds from context, which actually worked fairly well in Semitic languages, in which vowels were largely predictable from the consonant root. Didn't work so well for other languages. So here come the Greeks, around 1000 BCE, and they recognized the potential, but they had to spruce it up a bit with some vowels. Yeah, they bought some vowels from Vanna. And the result was the world's first true alphabet, both consonants and vowels. And that was the foundation for Latin via the Romans, which became the basis for every alphabet used in Europe, including ours. Now, the modern English alphabet actually is a Germanic alphabet, which came from Latin to be used in English, German, Swedish, Dutch, Danish, and so forth, the related languages. Other alphabets developed from Latin included the Romance, Italian, French, Spanish, Portuguese, so forth, the Slavic, Polish, Czech, Slovak, the Baltic, Lithuanian, and Latvian, and the Finno-Ugric, Finnish and Hungarian. And like most letters, though, the A started out in life as a picture, and that can be traced to Egyptian hieroglyphs that represented, the A represented an ox head. And in early Semitic writing, the symbol was turned into the letter Aleph, the ancestor of the A, which took the form of an ox head. Now, it's interesting because the ox can still be seen today. If you take the modern capital A and turn it upside down, you clearly see the ox's head with two horns. Now, when the Greek adopted Aleph, they used it to represent a vowel and renamed it Alpha. They also changed the orientation. Now, the Phoenicians drew it upside down. The Greeks remodeled it on a geometric line and rotated it upright so it stood on its horn. And that was the modern A. When the Phoenicians did it, by the way, it was kind of sideways. But regardless, the original ox head symbol of A has been rotated and abstracted over, I don't know, 3,000 years. But the root synergy has symbology has never entirely disappeared. So now we get to the crux of the matter. Why A? All right, why is it first? Well, A has stood at the head of the alphabet throughout its known history, but apparently
It's unsatisfactory to some researchers as to why A has been the first since the Phoenician alphabet, possibly earlier, if anything Semitic preceded that. Why exactly in the first place? Well, after all that, they said, we don't know. The Phoenicians left no record explaining letter order, and the question has been debated by linguists for generations. Some theories exist. None of them are proven. Possible that the Semitic alphabet followed some kind of order established by earlier Egyptian hieroglyphs, or that each letter had some kind of numerical equivalent determining the sequence. And that is true, by the way. Numerologists would swear by that. It's also possible that there was some kind of mnemonic device that gave rise to the arrangement. But in any case, nobody knows. Another theory was the importance of the ox in ancient civilizations. The ox was the most valuable animal that a family could own. Plowing, source of food, clear measure of wealth. So maybe Aleph, the ox, gained a primacy simply because of the animal's high status. No one can verify this. There's no one to ask. So it may be that the order of the alphabet was actually accidental or random or a quirk of historical fate. But we know for sure that once it was established, the order became self-reinforcing. Each generation learned the alphabet, passed it down to the next. The A is firmly in place. So all of that says, we don't know why, but it is interesting to see how it devolved. All right, more useless information coming up, and hopefully your calls on WGN Radio.

0: Well, listening to that, I mentioned before, some of the songs that I put on this computer I ripped from CDs, much to my embarrassment, because very often they're not the original 45 mixes. But the other thing is that they somehow created them in stereo. Not that the original mixes were. And just listening to that right now, you know, I put in a couple new computers in each of the studios. I realized that it's not pure mono. I'm going to have to I have to get some Y adapters here because I think I'm losing a chattel. All right, well, hopefully Linda heard Sherry and heard enough of it to like it. So that's about all I can say, because one of those channels was clearly not there. All right, so 888-876-5593-8888, Raleigh. If it's on your mind, I'll see if it's on mine. H.B. Barnum. Oh, man, he would have turned 90 yesterday, born in Houston in 1936, and he was great. He was in that PBS documentary years ago, Little Richard, King and Queen of Rock and Roll, but he was also, you know, part of the Deutones and the Robins and so much more as far as L.A. recording studio royalty. William Bell, well, he turns 87 today, so as far as I know, unless something's happened, he is still with us. And that is a modern miracle, because he was ticketed to be on that plane with Otis Redding. And you know, every time you hear about a plane crash like that, there's usually somebody who's holding a ticket, and they missed it for whatever reason. And that's where you start to say, yep, fate at hand. So, of course, William Bell gave us A Private Number with Judy Clay and Trying to Love Too. And so good that he wasn't on the plane. Desmond Dekker, well, he's no longer with us, but he'd been dead about 20 years now. He would have turned 85 today. Millie Jackson, I believe she is still with us. Good for her. Well, she's too spunky to die. 82, born in Georgia in 1944, grew up in Newark and in Brooklyn. Denise LaSalle would have been 92. Mercifully, she died in 2018 because it wasn't good at the end. She was quite sick, lost a leg, had heart trouble, and all sorts of things. So that was like January of 2018 in Jackson, Tennessee. And that's a real shame. She was terrific. Yeah, certainly the class of Jackson. Well, that and the Lanières, of course. And I think her second husband had been a disc jockey for a while, ran some radio station, then was a preacher. So there you have it. Solly McElroy, yeah, he would have been 93 right now. You're saying who? Well, the Flamingos when Earl Lewis left in 1952. Solly, yeah, Golden Teardrops on Chance, you betcha. He left after the first Parrot session in 1954. Nate Nelson sung on the second one. Solly went on to the Morocco's. Yeah, and a lot of interesting things there, as you know. So maybe we'll play some of that. I know that was Morocco's one of Scotty's favorites as far as that. And yeah, they did well, actually. Not as much stateside. I don't think they had any chart records. But I'll tell you what, and they were on United. They were big charters in Australia. And I think when they were booked on a show, they were called the Harlem Blackbirds. I do not know why the Flamingos was not acceptable, but there they were. And in 1982, he got the Morocco's going again. Yeah, Fred Martin and Larry Johnson and Richard Nickens from the Eldorados. And sadly, died. That's like 31 years ago now. Oh, hard to believe. He was just 61 years old. All right, so that's a little bit of absolutely nothing. It's a slow news day, I guess, right now, or certainly a slow caller day. And that's when I always say, well, let's check out 2020 news. And I mentioned before, my buddy Kevin Gershon, formerly of CBS, had retired, put together sort of a tribute to the CKLW style of 2020 RKO news. And the writing is just terrific. All of the stories are 100% real. You just won't hear them quite in this manner when the news delivers them.
1: Hustle Leech Party, plus Little Mouse of Horrors, and Penalty Trick. I'm Grant Marshall, 2020 News. Real news, real stories, real fun. Biohazard Demand, Bada Ching Ding. Some New York Gotham gangster sentenced again for squeezing schmoes for scratch, this time the fraud father sending some sap a screenshot of his bio from a mob fax website. Get my grift, demanding 10K from one Vic. John Dillinger wanna be warned. You wanna make this go away? Send my wife the cash, the Daily News reports. Last time Coffer They Can't Recuse called his command from in the clink, and his mark made sure the money made its way to the missus. The tales of Desperwo, mouse trapped in the outback, streamboat shrilly in a little town in Western Australia, where an infestation of mice of biblical contortions has overrun the village with vermin of mice and men, so bad, homes are deluged with the disgusting devils, locals reporting their beds are crawling with rodents, the Times reports, snakes reported to be so slaked they're plump with the plague of pests, tricky mouse hub roused. World Cup sucker, the beautiful tame. Police in Peru, South America, cook up a cartoon caper to pinch a pusher who's got World Cup fever. Cops there dress for repress by donning FIFA mascot costumes. Clutch the bald eagle for USA and maple the moose for Canada to rope-a-dope their drug dealer with his red card down. Flaking Bad thinks Joker faces are cute and cuddly characters until they arrest El Flopo. They don't call them dope dealers for nothing. And that's what's happening. I'm Grant Marshall, 2020 News.
0: And there you have it. All right, six numbers that are lucky and unlucky in different cultures, which is fascinating. Some of them I knew, some of them I had no idea. The number three holds significance across many cultures. Did you know that? And why? Well, there's, of course, ancient belief in the geometrical balance of triangles to the religious concept of the Trinity and all of that. But others say there's a psychological affinity for the number three because it's the smallest number required to create a pattern. And hard to say, yeah, three little pigs, three wishes, three bears, third time is a charm. Why three? I don't know. But that's the deal of one of them. The number four. In Western cultures, the number four has a reputation for practicality and order. Among who? Well, four elements, earth, air, fire, water, four seasons, four points of the compass, four phases of the moon. A solid number, but, you know, I never heard about being lucky or unlucky. However, in parts of Asia, that's a different story. They have tetraphobia, the fear of the number four. It's a superstition that's prevalent in East Asian countries, China, Vietnam, Japan, Korea, Taiwan. In those countries, the number four has a phonetic similarity and is sometimes identical to the word for death. The linguistic coincidence created such strong superstitions that many East Asian buildings omit fourth floors. Hospitals avoid rooms numbered four, and gift-giving involving four items is inappropriate, so the fear of four taken even more seriously in Asian cultures than the number 13 in Western cultures. So for anyone doing business in Asia, tetraphobia is a genuine concern. Well, who knew? The number 8 in China, the antidote to the noxious number 4 is the lucky number 8. And of course, in numerology, number 8, I think, means money, you know, that you get wealth and stuff like that. But in Mandarin Chinese, the pronunciation of the number 8 sounds very similar to a word meaning wealth or prosperity. Yes, there's your numbers, your dollar connection. The phonetic connection has made the 8 the luckiest and most coveted number in Chinese society, influencing everything from business decisions to architecture and major life events. So no coincidence, the opening ceremony for the 2008 Beijing Olympics began at 8:08:08 p.m. on 8:08:08. I don't know the history of how well they did, mind you, but that's when it opened. The number 13, which obviously that's infamous, and that's trichodicophobia, which is not fear of Richard Nixon, commonplace among Europe and the Americas, where you see a lot of office buildings that skip the 13th floor. And airlines sometimes omit row 13. Now, by the way, in Indianapolis, I lived on the 13th floor. Of course, we had a flood. I thought the first 12 floors drowned, but it turned out that the water just sought the lowest level on that floor, and that was under where I was living. So maybe it wasn't lucky for me, but we certainly had a 13th floor. And most buildings I've seen have it, but, you know, South Florida, I'll tell you what, Miami, the hotels, they rarely had a 13th floor. And so where's the origin? Well, this is one of those who knows. There's two main theories. Christian tradition points to the Last Supper, where 13 people were present. Well, that tells you how it went for Jesus and the traitorous Judas and all of that. So that's the deal. And Norse mythology, on the other hand, tells of a dinner party of 12 gods disrupted by Loki. Yeah, the trickster, the 13th guest, leading to the death of Baldur, the god of light. So 13 is sometimes considered lucky in Italy, contrary to most of the Western culture. So why? Due to the number's association with the once popular Italian soccer betting game, and I couldn't pronounce it to save my soul, in which players tried to predict the outcomes of 13 soccer matches to win big prizes. And from the game came Italian phrases meaning to make 13. I'm not going to try on those either. 17 for Italians, they avoid 17. And that dates back to ancient Rome, and more specifically Roman numerals. The Roman numeral XVII can be arranged to spell VIXI, which is Latin for I have lived. The phrase implies that one is now dead, hence the connotation of bad luck. As with 13, in other countries, some Italian buildings skip the 17th floor, and superstitious Italians avoid making important plans on the 17th of the month. And then there's the 18th. In Jewish tradition, the number 18 represents Chai, the Hebrew word for life, making it one of the most auspicious numbers in Jewish culture. And that comes from Hebrew gematria, in which letters have numerical values assigned to them, and the letters forming Chai, Chet 8, and Yud 10, total 18. Because of its status as a lucky number, amounts in multiples of 18 are given as charitable donations. All right, and you see that Chai on jewelry, too, very often. All right, so that's all I know about numbers, which isn't a lot. Cleveland Dennis, welcome back to WGN Radio. What's up?
2: I've been listening, you know, most of the week. I think I missed the second half of Tuesday's show, and the All-Star game is on, but I'm kind of referring back to a caller that said he was talking about alkaline, and then he was trying to create a pun about alkaline batteries.
0: Yes.
2: But
0: yes.
2: I just, you know, my birthday in 1964, my dad and my mom bought me a 2016 alkaline glove, and I have it to this day. Played baseball and softball with it for many, many years, kept it in somewhat reasonable shape. But anyhow, I just thought I'd mention that because that fellow called in and was talking about Al Kaline, who I think in his second year, like 1955, won the batting title at 20 years old.
0: Yeah.
2: And that's kind of unique for baseball when it's not a wartime and all that. But I just want to make that comment. I walk around with a 1963 All-Star Game Ducat, the ticket that I kind of framed in plastic from the All-Star Game in Cleveland in 63. On that date every year, there's a couple of places I go, and I, not that I'm showing it off, but I show it to people and talk about baseball and the All-Star Game. But Willie Mays stole second and third. He electrified the crowd, as I remember. And that's my comment about All-Star Game or All-Star Week and Home Run Derby and so forth and so on. But I've been enjoying the show most of the week because I like some of the talk about the doo-wop oldies.
0: Yeah.
2: And you played the Edsels, and then you mentioned they were from Cleveland. I never knew that.
0: Well, they're from Youngstown, but they recorded it in Cleveland.
2: Right. Yeah. That's kind of interesting from my perspective.
0: Yeah.
2: But was there anything mentioned about the new full moon? Didn't that just happen recently?
0: There was a new moon, yes, on the 14th. I should have mentioned write your prosperity checks. There was a new moon.
2: Yep.
0: And
2: okay,
0: I should have, Carol used to keep me in line with that stuff. And let's see about new moons. That was July 14th at 4:44 in the morning. The next one will be August 12th. And then also that August 12th moon will be a solar eclipse as well. Now, as far as full moon, should anybody be interested, July 29th is the Buck Moon at 9:30 in the morning, see it Central Time.
2: But wait a second, you said there's going to be an eclipse with the...
0: Well, there'll be a solar eclipse on August 12th, and there'll be a lunar eclipse on August 28th. They kind of come together. Yes.
2: That's not one of those where it darkens the sky.
0: Well, firstly, I'd have to take a look at a map and to see exactly who'd get the brunt of that. But it'll probably not darken the sky. But if it does, it'll be 12:30 in the afternoon.
2: Yeah, our sky was darkened this morning here in Elgin because of the smoke.
0: Yeah,
2: the ash.
0: Yeah, right. And, the wind currents. It's been pretty bad. But, you know, it seems like everywhere right now is just having lousy weather. It's interesting.
2: Right. Yeah, well, on the 4th, it rained, you know, 4 days in a row and washed out the bingo game over here in Bartlett. And, you know, it just wasn't a good event. But that's really all I got.
0: I looked it up. I looked it up for you. The solar eclipse, it is a total solar eclipse, but you've got to be in Greenland, Iceland, or northern Spain to see it.
2: Yeah, that's not going to happen.
0: Yeah, you and me both.
2: Okay.
0: All right.
2: Okay.
0: Thanks. Appreciate it. Yeah, so should you be going to Greenland? Nobody goes to Greenland, not willingly. 888-876-5593, maybe if they're drafted, I don't know. Although it's been in the news this year, one of the many subjects that we'll just ignore. Johnny and Austin, welcome back to WGN Radio. So, soulofthecity.net this Sunday, 6 to midnight Central, what do we have on tap?
3: Well, at 8 o'clock every week we do a feature artist. Trying to remember who we did last week. We did Earth, Wind, and Fire last week.
0: Okay.
3: Full hour.
0: All right.
3: That was good. And then this week, we're doing Gladys Knight. Forgive me. Martha Reeves and the Vandellas.
0: Well, they're very different. Okay. Good.
3: Oh, they're quite different. But Martha Reeves, she just put out a new CD. I don't have it.
0: Yeah.
3: But I think she's turning how old? 85, maybe?
0: Well, yeah, I'm trying to, that's probably about right. I'm trying to think of when she was born.
3: She released this album and then I think a record on purple vinyl.
0: Right.
3: I can't think of it.
0: I think she was born in 1941, so yeah, she'd be 85 this year.
3: So she's got this new album. I can't think of the name of the album, but she's got some gospel in there. And then she redid a pretty good version of To Know You Is to Love You.
0: Oh.
3: The one that B.B. King did, Sarita did.
0: Okay. So we're obviously not talking about the teddy bears.
3: No. No.
0: Thank God.
3: No, but she's got the new CD out, and... There's a real obscure song by her that's really quite good and ended up having on one of these rare cellar full of Motown CDs.
0: Yeah.
3: And I read the backstory about that song that they almost released it in 1966, but Motown was kind of strange about some of the things they would release and they didn't.
0: Yes.
3: And this song, and I'm trying to think of the name of it, it was known... It was got famous in a 2005 movie by Will Smith called The Hitch.
0: Okay.
3: And it's easy to fall in love with a guy like you, maybe. You ever heard of it?
0: I don't know.
3: It's quite good.
0: I don't know.
3: I just stumbled onto it a couple of months ago. I played it last week.
0: Okay.
3: And it's... That could have really been a good contender for her back in 66, but Motown did some strange things.
0: That absolutely is true for a lot of reasons. All right, well, it's on this computer, so I must have heard it.
3: I think you would like it, and I'm not a movie person like you, so I never saw the movie called Hitch.
0: No, I'm not a movie person.
3: Easy to fall in love with a guy like you.
0: Okay, I want to hear some of it. Yeah.

0: Yeah, I do know this. Frank Wilson wrote that.
1: It's really good.
0: It is a very nice record. Yes, boo on me for not mentioning that, but I obviously liked it enough to put it on this computer, so there it sits.
1: Now, you've had it for a long time.
0: Yes.
1: When I was at KYOK in 66, of course, it wasn't available.
0: No, that's exactly right. That's the only good thing about CDs is they started to mine the vaults. The problem is, of course, more often than not, they screwed with the mixes.
1: Oh, don't go there.
0: Yeah, I know.
1: I mean, that Love Is Like a Heat Wave without a phase for years.
0: Yeah, and leave it that way, for God's sakes. Yeah.
1: But anyway, on the Soul of the City, for your and I did thank you several times over the weeks for letting me talk about this show, because I make no money, labor of love, it's all it is.
0: Absolutely.
1: And I want to thank your listeners who have checked it out, very nice listeners you've brought me. And the show is every Sunday night, Central Time, 6 p.m. to midnight, soulofthecity.net.
0: Which is Houston Radio Platinum. If you have an aggregator and don't see soulofthecity.net, Houston Radio Platinum, you will see. So Martha and the Vandellas, of course. Well, I shouldn't say
1: that's
0: of course.
1: That's at 8 p.m.
0: What are you going to play?
1: A lot.
0: All right.
1: I don't really mind going an hour if the artist has enough and good stuff out there.
0: Well, of course you'll play.
1: And she does.
0: You know, from Come Get These Memories, my all-time favorite by her. And,
1: me too. And there was others like Wild One.
0: Love Makes Me Do Foolish Things. I mean, there's...
1: In My Lonely Room.
0: Yes.
1: And My Baby Loves Me.
0: Yes. All of that is wonderful. But, you know, her little group was actually recorded before they were on Motown. But I just realized something. I have, you've ended the show. So it was on Checker. Their first contract was on Checker. And I'll Let You Know was the song, and I think they might have been the Delphi's, but anyway, that was it. So look for that Checker record. Let me know what you think, and call me Monday or Tuesday or something next week, and we'll listen on Sunday.
1: Thank you, Raleigh. Have a great weekend.
0: You too. All right, so I think that is a wrap, because I'm pretty sure I'm talking to myself again. Well, it's come to that. I obviously don't watch the clock and should have. But so we thank Adam for keeping us on the air and John for screening your calls. But above all, I thank you for calling. Monday Night Trivia coming up. Replay tomorrow night. Live show Monday. This is a replay of the Thursday night, July 16th, WGN show. We started right at 10. If you don't hear yourself, it's because you didn't call. And I hope you'll rectify that soon. We're live Monday through Thursday evenings from 10 to 1 Central. Dial 888-876-5593. 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

0: WGN Radio. I'm Raleigh James. 3 hours to spend together. If it's on your mind, it is on mine. And hopefully before the end of the night, I will get to this letter A story because I was fascinated with the headline. Who the heck ever wondered about why A was the first letter of the alphabet or how that came about? But it's actually a fascinating story, and hopefully we'll tell it. If not tonight, soon. We'll play all your requests. Well, not all of your requests. We'll play about 10 of your requests tonight as bumpers. And in the meantime, changing the subject entirely, we last talked to Dennis in Colorado, who is involved in a documentary. And this is going to be exciting. And he's going to give us an update. So, Dennis, welcome back to WGN Radio.
1: Thank you, Raleigh. Welcome to Colorado.
0: Yes, absolutely. Delighted not to be there, actually.
1: Yes. Well, actually, it's quite nice right now. It started raining a little while ago, and a little bear came up on the porch to seek shelter from the rain and wind.
0: Oh, that's so sweet. I love bears.
1: I know. Yeah. I was too busy to take a picture and send you, but anyway.
0: All right. So what's
1: up? Well, yes, you are correct. I've been running on adrenaline since 6 o'clock yesterday evening. I attended the screening in Beverly Hills and then raced home today to Colorado. That went till midnight. So at 5 o'clock in the morning, I'm on a plane out here. But, you know, you brought up the wrecking crew, and that's something I've been aware of just casually, but I took the time to watch that documentary.
0: Uh-huh.
1: What a story.
0: Yeah.
1: And I don't know if you've seen the whole thing, but I sent you some stuff, and in that email I sent you, there's a clip that's only about 10 minutes long that, you know, would be interesting.
0: Okay.
1: But this is about a group of studio musicians, session players, that organically started in the studios in Los Angeles in the 1960s when rock and roll was first getting going. And none of us knew, none of the listeners knew, that the bands that we were listening to and dancing to were not playing their own instruments, by and large. And this group of ragtag musicians that would play for $20 an hour or $20 a session, you know, so they could eat that day, were coming in and doing these shows. And they were, some of them couldn't read notes. They would hear a tune. They'd be given a rough sketch of the music. Groups like Sonny and Cher, Herb Alpert, Beach Boys figured very strong there. Most of their early music was done with session players that nobody knew their names. They weren't credited on any of the albums.
0: Well, wait. Let's interrupt and back up a couple times. By the time you're talking about Sonny and Cher, studio musicians were ultra well paid, not $20 a session, because the AFM dictated it. And the money was excellent at that point in time. Now, if you're going back to 1955, I'm with you. But by 65, this was very, very much codified. And, man, if you broke the rules, and a lot of people don't realize a lot of the Motown stuff that people think was recorded in Detroit was not. It was recorded in Los Angeles, but Motown skirted the union. And this was just a big blow-up.
1: Yeah.
0: Eventually, they had to use the license of someone else, and they had to comply. But, yeah, by the time Sonny and Cher was around, these guys were making a fortune. And, by the way, LA, different from Nashville, they could read. One of the things, if you talk about the 50s, these guys came out of jazz primarily, and they were live musicians for many years. A lot of kids didn't realize these were not kids. These were not rock and rollers by any means, but they did read, and they were given charts. Not true in Nashville, but definitely true in LA. Okay, go on.
1: Well, Glenn Campbell couldn't read notes.
0: Yeah. Well, he could to a degree, but I'll tell you, the bass line and any of the horns and all that, that was written out.
1: Well, you know, there's a lot of documents, there's a lot of film in this thing where, you know, first of all, the staid, old-fashioned studio musicians that were in studios at the time, you know, suits and ties, they'd come in all dressed up, do the music, do the stuff, you're right, paid scale. But along came these ragtag bunch of musicians in jeans and T-shirts and smoking cigarettes and tennis shoes. And they were doing these melodies and intros on the fly. For example,
0: Well, no, I'm aware of that, and you know, it's like Carol's responsible for the.
1: What period was that? Was that 50s or was that 60s?
0: That was 60s, early 60s.
1: Okay. Okay.
0: You know, you're not before the Beach Boys, really, more than anything. And, of course, when we talk the Beach Boys, we're talking a Brian Wilson story because he absolutely maintained...
1: Genius
0: or not, he maintained total control. And it's obviously he was completely enamored with the four freshmen, and it shows on virtually everything. But, yeah, he was in the studio, you know, So part of what you're saying, I would agree with. Part of what you're saying is like, if you see the AFM logs, these people were being paid pretty damn well.
1: Well, at what point, some of these guys, you know, they'd get paid, you know, $30-$40 to do something for a couple of hours. Then they'd run over to ABC to do a jingle, and then they'd run over to, you know, Universal to do a movie track.
0: Not unusual, then, but those movie tracks and that jingle absolutely were AFM. It's not even in the realm of possibility it wasn't. Now, sure, like I say, Motown in the early days, they were skirting the rules and got caught. Mm-hmm. But when you're talking about movie tracks or whatever, you're also getting into an arcane system of payments. You're not only paid for the session, but you've got your pension and welfare. And then getting into the mix by the mid-60s was the reuse fees. So it was, these guys were doing very well.
1: Well, I know a story about Herb Alpert, Raging Bull. He did, he got these musicians on the cheap that cut that album, and sometimes they'd cut albums in, you know, in a day or two. And then Raging Bull made $1 million. It was a big hit. And Herb Alpert went back and paid all of his session players scale. And that's pretty well documented. Now I can't tell you the which year that was, but this bunch of people, and they all differ on how many there were. Some say there were 20. Some say there were 15. Some say there were, you know, 30.
0: One thing is they were never called as a group. That never happened anywhere.
1: It was not.
0: Yeah, the producer or the producer or the contractor would decide who he wanted on bass, who he wanted on drums, etc. And there was a group who were basically the first call, but they were never called as a group.
1: No, they were never. And the term Wrecking Crew actually came out of some of the old-fashioned, you know,
0: We've talked about that. That was the mid-50s. That was before Hal Blaine was ever on the scene. In the mid-50s, guys complained mercilessly about, you guys are wrecking it. You're coming in here. But Wrecking Crew was never used until Hal used it for his book. And then, of course, the movie glommed onto it for, you know, because it made sense. Mm. It was a catchy title. It is a catchy title. Mm-hmm.
1: It is, but many of those studios weren't even aware of that.
0: No, of course, not at the time.
1: For a long time.
0: No, of course not.
1: No, and Denny Tedesco, you know, titled the movie that, which started a row somehow between Hal and Carol.
0: Well,
1: Carol was a brilliant bass player.
0: Absolutely, and she didn't start out as a bass player. You know, it wasn't until about 64. She was a guitarist. A bass player didn't show up, and they said, can you do it? And she said, yeah, I think that might have been 63. But before that, if you look at her credits, they were all lead guitar work. They weren't bass. But Carol was a little older. And she came out of jazz, and she also came out of a period when the musicians were basically denigrated, to say the least. And so I think that's why, more than anything else, she hated the concept that they would be as a group called a Wrecking Crew. And she was right. They never were called a Wrecking Crew. But what she couldn't glock onto was it was a clever title. She was not down for that.
1: No, she was not.
0: No.
1: And she didn't talk to Hal Blaine for 17 years.
0: Well, and that was not her preferred drummer, and not my preferred drummer either. When you compare Hal Blaine to Earl Palmer, there's no discussion.
1: Oh, yeah. Yeah, Earl's in the
0: another league, absolutely. Now, that's not to denigrate Hal, because he did some great work.
1: Yeah.
0: But if you're used to playing with Earl, you don't care for the sessions where you're playing with Hal.
1: Yeah, okay. But maybe it was 50s, the period I'm talking about, where these guys would I never paid attention to the dates.
0: It probably was, but there's another factor involved, too. What you're talking about is, as Top 40 started to develop, you know, the Columbias of the world weren't really on board for this, so it was all the independent labels. Like you mentioned Herb Alpert in the 50s, he was with Dory. Well, Dory was a couple of guys, mm-hmm. you know, that kind of thing. So you're talking about mm-hmm. independent businessmen who, you know, maybe spent $100 on a session. So sure, those players are skirting the rules. But I'll tell you, it became very big business when the Beatles hit an album sold. And at that point, yep. And so you're talking 64 on that, the AFM was all over it. And man, Motown was in deep trouble. But sure, in the 50s, I would agree with you. The sessions probably were absolutely under the table. But you had some that were, you know, the stuff that Bumps Blackwell did, that was AFM session. So you're talking about Sam Cooke, that was an AFM session, even though it was yep. Keen Records. All, you know, obviously we could talk about Bob Keane a lot, but yeah, so I would say in the mid 50s, yeah, it was the Wild West, no doubt about it. But I believe that mm-hmm. predates Hal being on the scene.
1: It could be. Now, Pink Panther, Blas Johnson did that.
0: Yeah.
1: And in the movie, they demonstrate what was given to him to start, and then how Blas altered it and made it what it was.
0: Mm-hmm.
1: And there was a lot of that.
0: Oh, absolutely. It depended who you were working with. Some people would come in and basically say, follow the script, you know, basically follow mm-hmm. what's in front of you. And there are a number of stories where they were working a whole session at it and nothing was working out. And finally, the musicians kind of broke out on their own and one take got what they wanted. So mm-hmm. sure, it depended who was in charge. But you betcha a lot of the studio musicians were mm-hmm. Responsible. Well, like for Carol, The Beat Goes On by Sonny and Cher would not have been a hit if it weren't for her bass line.
1: Exactly.
0: And so true about the Motown records that were cut in Detroit, which again wasn't all of them by a long shot, even in the early 60s, but that were cut there, that group of musicians should have been paid a fortune. They weren't. There's your $20 a session, guys.
1: Yeah.
0: You know, no doubt about that.
1: Well, The Wrecking Crew by Denny Tedesco is a very worthwhile view.
0: All right.
1: For anybody who is interested in that era of music that you talk about so much and are so familiar with. And It's an hour, 41 minutes. If you look up Wrecking Crew on YouTube, you'll see several shorter versions, but the piece de resistance is the hour, 41 version.
0: And that's available, isn't it? I mean, I think...
1: Oh, yeah. It's free on YouTube.
0: Okay, the whole thing? All right, great.
1: Yeah.
0: Yeah.
1: Hour 41.
0: Yeah, I've got it, and I've never... Well, I've got a ton of those documentaries. Val Shively's always sending them to me, and I just don't have time to watch them. But I will make it a point to watch that. Well, good. So I'm glad that Denny was well aware that the title was a myth.
1: Yep, some of these guys, like Earl Palmer and Don Randy and Bob West.
0: Yeah.
1: And, of course, Tommy Tedesco was incredible on the guitar.
0: Yeah, Tommy was good. But there's Tommy stories, too, that I said something in an email to you that we won't say on the air because don't want to denigrate the dead.
1: Okay.
0: Yeah.
1: And I didn't know that Cher started out as a backup singer for the Ronettes.
0: Oh, well, for anything that Spector was doing there, because Sonny was kind of a gopher more than anything at that time. And in fact, the only reason that Sonny was on those records is Cher was afraid to sing alone. You know,
1: yeah, she was very shy. This is going on when she's like 16, 17 years old.
0: Yeah, she was 16 and living with him. You know, he was probably about 30 at the time. I mean, if that were today, he'd have been in jail. But, at the time, it was perfectly fine. And, yeah, she'd come in. A lot of that Phil Spector stuff had uncredited people. Not, of course, the Blossoms, you know, all the Darlene Love stuff. But also, like, Bobby Socks and the Blue Jeans. That was Bobby Sheen. And Bobby never got enough credit for any of his work with Phil, but that was Phil.
1: Well, Phil's studio, a lot of these studios were confined, and they had make-do, you know, separation, sound walls and stuff, and just enough sound would bleed across the baffles that it will give the record an unintended but interesting character.
0: Oh, yeah. Most of Phil's stuff was Gold Star. Sadly, that burned down after it got sold, but Gold Star was very interesting. And originally, you know, you talk about acoustics, it had a cement floor and cement walls. So they had a lot.
1: Terrible.
0: It was, but, you know, it didn't matter. They got around it and got a great sound out of Gold Star.
1: Another interesting aspect of this group is, you know, these musicians in these groups weren't that great, and the musicians that were on tour, you know, were faking it or miming it. And there's one case that Denny talks about where the Monkees come in to do a cut recording.
0: And let's pause there to say, and the Monkees didn't exist. They were actors who answered an ad in the Hollywood Reporter. The problem is, and I want to hear every detail about this because I'm sure it's juicy, but the problem is after the first year, they started to believe they could sing, and this led to some problems. But hang on a minute. Don't go away. Fascinating stuff. We're talking to Dennis, and we'll also find out about the Manhattan Transfer doc, but more on this because, I'm enthralled. All right, we've got Brian and Cindy and Ruth as well, and room for you, and yes, your request coming up on WGN Radio.

0: WGN Radio. I'm Raleigh James. Mike in Elmwood Park wanted to hear Rama Lama Ding Dong, and that's a spinning soap opera if ever there was one. George Jones, not the country singer, George Jones, African-American singer, and while he was in the service, he wrote Rama Lama Ding Dong, did nothing with it. He got a group together in Cleveland. They called themselves the Essos after the oil company. They changed it to the Edsels when the car came out. I don't know that that was a good idea, but regardless, they did. And they managed to get it recorded, and it was recorded in Cleveland, right on Prospect, and I forget what the building was, but I think it was Snyder Studios. But in any event, it came out, and the guy who got him into Snyder and who recorded him was actually a music publisher, and so he tried to get it on a label, and there no takers. Finally, this little label in Little Rock, Arkansas, Dub, took it. But the music publisher inverted the name of it and said it was Lama Rama Ding Dong, and so that's the way it came out on Dub, and no one heard it. And, you know, go 3 years later, and here's Blue Moon by the Marcells, and there's a jock in New York, and I wish I knew who, but I don't. A jock in New York who liked the way Lama Rama Ding Dong, as it was called originally on Dub, sounded going into Blue Moon, you know, as far as nonsensical syllables, and started to play it. And it started to get requests and be popular. And so a little New York label no one's ever heard of, Twin Records, put it out in 61. It became a hit. And so that's, and by the way, when Twin Records put it out, they reversed the spelling. So it did say Rama Lama Ding Dong, finally. And that was the deal. The Edsels were actually from Youngstown. Okay, so now back to Dennis here. Fascinating stuff. We were somewhere fascinating, and I forget where.
1: Well, I was going to reveal a story that was very common in those days. And by the way, as far as scale and non-scale, in this documentary, it doesn't put dates on a lot of stuff. So yes, Carol did make the comment that at some point in this career of this bubble of session musicians that were playing in place of the named groups, she was making more money than the president of the United States.
0: Oh, of course.
1: So she was certainly getting scale.
0: No, that they all were. And of course, when you talk about them doing an advertising jingle or certainly a movie score or a TV score, because they did a lot of TV work, all those gigs mm-hmm. were heavy union.
1: Yeah.
0: But you're right. They
1: earned it.
0: Yeah, the little ragtag, Dory mm-hmm. Records of the World, Brent, etc. No, they probably skirted the rules as long as they mm-hmm. could.
1: Mm-hmm. But some of these recording sessions, I mentioned one, you know, the Monkees showed up to do a record, and Peter Tork shows up with his instruments, and they're all looking at him, what are you doing?
0: Right.
1: You know? And the Yardbirds were kind of upset that they were, you know, they'd be on the road, and they'd be faking it in concerts and on TV and stuff. But when it came down to cutting the record, it was the session players. Now, the Yardbirds did finally, on Mr. Tambourine Man, decided to do it themselves.
0: That's the Birds. Wait a minute. That's the Birds, not the Yardbirds.
1: Birds.
0: Different group.
1: Oh.
0: Yardbirds, British. Birds.
1: Birds, yes.
0: Birds, American, and Los Angeles. Yes. Okay. So, yes, Mr. Tambourine Man.
1: 77 takes.
0: Yeah, all of that. That was highly unusual, unfortunately. But yeah, the idea of the stuff being sweetened, that's from the beginning of time. Most

0: of the time, well, I always say that Snuff Garrett is a god. He even made Gary Lewis sound good. And, you know, the session musicians and the producer really are what makes the song, period.
1: Yeah, that was obvious. And, well, if you have an hour and a half sometime, and you don't have a lot of time, but no, it might be something to
0: yeah,
1: put
0: no,
1: you
0: to
1: sleep.
0: Yeah, no, I absolutely or, will. You know, but you're right
1: I encourage,
0: about... go ahead.
1: So I encourage your listeners who are interested in this, of which you have many, to dial that up and look at it.
0: Oh, yeah. I would agree, and I will find a way to see it. I want to. Mm-hmm. But, you know, that's why, and I dislike live performances of almost everybody, because I want it to sound exactly like it did on the record. Mm-hmm. And
1: sure.
0: There's only two acts that I knew who could do that. One was the Jive Five. Gene Pitt, man, he'd do What Time Is It, and it sounded like you were in the studio with him. And the other one was the Duprees. And, of course, that was a thing where Joey Vann, the lead singer, died, and his wife had the rights to the name. And she basically, everybody who was a Dupree, and that's probably a list of 40 people, were, you know, threatened with an inch of their career if they didn't sound exactly like the vinyl, and they did. But other than that, I can't name a one of them.
1: Yep. Well, that's been a common theme. Through
0: yeah,
1: the 14 years I've known you.
0: Yeah, so. Right. Well, of course. So, okay, 16. Now Manhattan Transfer, do we have an update?
1: Yeah, it's moving along. We got a nice cut. It's still a little bit too long. I have to do some cutting, but it's a very compelling story, and it's condensed in this documentary that quite a few twists and turns. You know, Tim Hauser had this vision, and he was running around in a taxi cab. And anybody that had musical talent, he was asking him, can you sing? I want to form a group. And as it turned out, he found, you know, three other tremendous people and started this thing. And they started playing, you know, dingy little clubs in New York City. And it started catching on. They were screaming and yelling. And they thought, well, we can do something with this. So they did cut a record, but Harmony was dead in America. And they couldn't get played on the air. And all of a sudden, they're superstars in Europe.
0: Uh-huh.
1: They had number one songs, and they were touring all over Europe, Singapore, the Far East, but they could not get played on the radio until they changed producers, got Jay Gray, and they were playing, you know, 10,000 seat stadiums and selling out and on TV in Europe. And they got Jay Gray, and they cut Extensions, that album, and that's when they finally broke radio in America. And then they were getting booked at the Roxy. The Stones were showing up to see him, and Joni Mitchell was there. Bowie got interested, and all of a sudden things just started to take off. And
0: yeah, it's interesting. You're an overnight sensation in 20 years, but
1: they had
0: Jukin on Capitol, which, like you say, didn't do much. But I think when Ahmet Erdogan signed them to Atlantic, that made all the difference.
1: That was their launch. Yeah.
0: Yeah,
1: and I think Jukin was the first iteration of Manhattan Transfer.
0: Yeah,
1: with Pastillo.
0: Yeah. And and that album came out on Capitol in 71, but, you know, didn't make much waves. But, man, that Atlantic stuff came out, and they finally got their due. Now, didn't Janis go on to replace Lanny Hall and Sergio Mendes?
1: I don't know. Janis has been with the group since
0: the beginning.
1: Well,
0: I thought one of the Manhattan Transfer wound up going to Sergio Mendes after Lanny Hall left. I don't know.
1: It might have been Laurel Massey after she left Manhattan Transfer. And Laurel Massey had an accident, and she quit the group, which put him in a spin. And they went to Ahmet and said, Ahmet told him, he says, you have reached so many plateaus. You've got to keep doing. You need to replace her. And they did. And that's when Cheryl Benteen came in, and that's when they really launched. And suddenly they're cutting records with Ringo Starr and Stevie Wonder and the Four Freshmen again. And then they meet up with vocalist John Hendricks, those incredible lyrics.
0: Okay.
1: And 12 Grammy nominations, tying Michael Jackson's Thriller in one year.
0: Wow.
1: And, God, they beat the Beach Boys. their album Brazil shot the heck out of them when they beat the Beach Boy on that one. They got a Grammy for that. And then they... you know, they just went on and reached the top and continued touring. You know, they fell off the charts after a while, but they continued touring worldwide for another 25, 30 years. And, you know, they were the lead act in the Grammys there for several years in the 80s.
0: Yeah.
1: And I remember Billy Crystal hosting the Grammys, maybe 84, 85, and he looks into the camera and says, "We have Manhattan Transfer, you know, they're great," and everybody claps. And then he looks at the camera and says, "You know, they've been singing together since 1972. And he thought that was amazing. That was 1985. 51 years later, they're still doing it.
0: Absolutely.
1: And, but they inspired Pentatonix, for example. Right now, the number one harmony group in the country. Their genesis was an inspiration was Manhattan Transfer. Same to Boys to Men, New York Voices, Take Six. They toured with Take Six, so they started, and they had rough times. They had Tim Hauser passed away, and but they put out a beautiful album on their 50th anniversary a couple of years ago called 50, which had their voices combined with about 50 strings. Just incredible stuff. They got nominated for a Grammy for that in 2 years ago.
0: Oh, yeah.
1: You know, 50 years on.
0: And I think they got a Grammy for redoing Weather Reports. I can't think of that instrument.
1: Birdland.
0: Yeah, Birdland. They got a Grammy for that. And terrific. I looked it up, by the way. It was Janice Hansen, not Janice Siegel, who replaced Lanny briefly. In the process, I saw that Janice Siegel, my God, the amount of awards she won is enormous. So, yeah.
1: Well, and they've all had solo careers alongside Manhattan Transfer. And some of them, Janice included, is still performing. Yaron Gershovsky's, he's their music director and incredible pianist. He's still doing gigs, and so is their bassist.
0: Sadly, it's really sad with Tim going away because he had the passion for doo-wop. And that's what really did it when they'd redo things like Trickle Trickle. I mean, anybody who remembers the videos is a friend of mine. So I just love that stuff. And I don't think that was replaceable. They're still great and the music's great. But, man, he just lived doo-wop and R&B. And I loved it.
1: Yeah, a lot of the stuff they did early was just junk from his record collection.
0: Yeah.
1: They'd run around, to these little record stores and find these 78s and go, "Let's do this."
0: That's what I mean, and that's what attracted me to that group, more than, of course, their much later success and all that was terrific. But that early stuff of, redoing obscure doo-wop, that was fine with me.
1: Yep, I know. But and they'd put, John Hendricks was a genius, and Amit saw their vision and really pushed him and made real well for them. But and the videos they did, Offbeat of the Avenues, a tremendous video. They did a Blee Blop Blues about a leaky pipe, and they did that in the setting of the Lucy Desi, I Love Lucy set.
0: Yeah.
1: And Janice played Ethel, and Cheryl played.
0: That's got to be in the documentary. I really want to see that.
1: There is a piece of that. You can also find it on YouTube. Just go Blee Blop Blues Manhattan Transfer, and it's a riot. It's an absolute riot.
0: Okay.
1: But I don't want to belay it, but the video tells a compelling story of how they were able to change with the tastes in music.
0: Yeah.
1: Which many people can. Some come up, have some big hits, the styles change, the tastes change, and they go away.
0: That's most of them.
1: But
0: and the idea that
1: that's
0: we'd
1: most
0: be,
1: of them.
0: Yeah, the idea that we'd be talking about a guy who was playing his records by the videos in his bedroom, becoming a superstar, that does not usually happen. So they absolutely adapted and changed with the times very well.
1: Yep, they did. And they have quite a following.
0: So when's it coming out? When's it going to be finished?
1: That's the question. There's still music rights issues to be settled in some areas. We need to trim it down a little bit. It's a little bit too long at 1:52 right now. So there's a little more work to do.
0: Okay.
1: But what I've seen, what's in there, I almost hate to take anything out because it's also good. So I can't wait for it to come out. And I think they're planning a theater release first, and the film festivals, perhaps in Boulder, which replaced the Sundance. I don't know how that's going to work. There's not enough places for people to stay in Boulder, but we'll see what if they bit off more than they can chew.
0: Yeah, that will be interesting to see.
1: Mm-hmm. But I think it's already got a lot of interest because there is a a character there that has stayed with a lot of people, and there is interest in Sweden and helping to finance it and stuff like that.
0: Oh yeah,
1: Japan loves
0: Japan.
1: Them.
0: Japan, they're huge in Japan.
1: Yeah. Huge in Japan.
0: Yeah,
1: and Europe. You know, late in their career, they were selling out these 10,000 seat stadiums in Italy, and police had to close off the streets because people that couldn't get in wanted to, you know, get close enough to hear the music through that open air,
0: right?
1: You know,
0: sure,
1: arena. It was so, and of course, music tastes are kind of fickle in the U.S. and they come and go pretty quickly. But in Japan, in the South, in the Far East, well, Singapore and all that, you know,
0: yeah.
1: Australia, they did all that.
0: That's great.
1: Well, I don't want to tie you up too much.
0: Well, I'm thrilled to hear about it all, and keep me posted as to when we can see it. And I just looked up while we were speaking, Blues, you got to say that three times, on YouTube, and just with the opening clip, I know I'm going to love it, so I'll definitely get a link to that.
1: Okay.
0: But keep us posted.
1: Okay.
0: All right, great to talk to you, Dennis. Thanks for
1: you
0: the update.
1: You have a great night, Riley.
0: All right, you too.
1: All right, cheers.
0: All right, so 888-876-5593. More requests. In fact, I see Ruth is on hold, and I had been meaning to play hers, so that'll come up next on WGN Radio.

0: WGN Radio. I'm Raleigh James, 1946 on Columbia. That was a hit version, Frankie Carl, and that's Marjorie Hughes on vocal. The first version was done by the writers, and you don't want to hear it. And it was Benny Benjamin and George Weiss doing it as the Two Tones. And a couple other people tried it after that, and then in September 46, Frankie Carl just nailed it. And others, Tony Martin or the Andrews Sisters did as well. But it's one of those things where Ruth requested a while ago, and Ruth... like many of you, did not recall the titles. So she says, I want to hear Rumors Have It. And it wasn't until last week that I had that aha moment where I said, I'll bet she means Rumors Are Flying. So let's find out before the news if I'm right. So is that what you wanted to hear, Ruth?
1: Well, thank you much. It is a wonderful, incredible, it's an unfortunate cookie story. I had a column.
0: Now, wait, I've only got a minute before the news, so we're going to get back to your stories,
1: okay.
0: But what
1: no,
0: I was asking...
1: I'm not going to go any further. Wasn't going to go any further, but I think that's why I did that. I put in Rumor Has It. I had a column in a Lake County newspaper. Okay.
0: Yes, rumors are flying.
1: So my request...
0: Hang on, and we'll pick it up after the news. Oh, well, if it's a request and it's real quick, what is it?
1: It is Harry Connick Jr. I wanted to know a couple of his songs. And also, where's he touring besides Ravinia last night?
0: We'll talk about it after the news. Thanks for calling. Keep listening. All right. I like Harry Connick Jr., especially when he does things like, we'll play something coming up on WGN Radio.

0: I'm Riley James, and there he is, Harry Connick Jr. Right, takes me right back to 1990 when I used to have to play the music that was left of your life in Los Angeles on KMPC. And that was one that I actually enjoyed playing. And that was from when Harry met Sally. In fact, Rob Reiner, who directed that, had been familiar with Harry and asked him to do the soundtrack. And that was one of the things a lot of people think of Don't Get Around Much Anymore, or Let's Call the Whole Thing Off. But I thought I could write a book was just terrific. So, yeah, and in terms of where is he going to be performing, you're going to have to travel, Ruth. This Friday, you can go to New York. You're not going to Chautauqua. All right. July 19th, he'll be outside of Dayton and Kettering. July 20th, he'll be outside of Indianapolis and Carmel. The 22nd, he'll be in Pittsburgh, and the 24th, Atlantic City. And then he goes out to, he's off after July 24th until October when he goes out to California. So I would say if you missed it to be close to Chicago, yeah, you missed it. But he was just terrific. And he grew up, his mother was a judge and his father was the district attorney in New Orleans. And his mom died when he was very young. But they also had a record store there, which was a little interesting thing. And he obviously was involved with music from a very young age, learning to play keyboards around 3 and playing publicly by the time he was 5 in jazz band while he's 10. Well, hey, when your dad's the district attorney and says, come see my son, you go. All right. So he did some classical stuff, too, as well. And, you know, of course, here you are in New Orleans. So you're going to play some jazz as well, and he did. And he's gotten into acting, too, as far as that goes. And I remember so well, after that Harry Met Sally soundtrack came out, and there were so many great pop standards on that. He had done a concert in Los Angeles, and many listeners to KMPC wanted to go, and they went, and they came back, and they just were upset as could be, because of course, there's many sides to Harry Connick Jr., and they were expecting a concert that was going to be all pop standards, and mostly not. But, of course, he's done a number of things, including funk and jazz and more, and got a lot of credit, a lot of sales, and a lot of awards for it all. All right, so Harry Connick Jr., 888-876-5593. We've got, let's see, Stan in Dearborn. All right, Stan, welcome back to WGN Radio.
1: Hi, Raleigh. Sorry I missed you Monday.
0: Yeah.
1: But I did have the Checkers and the Alvinos.
0: I'm sure.
1: I fell asleep in between, and when I woke up, the Alvinos were on. It was already too late to call.
0: Well, sleep is sacred. Take all you can get.
1: I know, especially at my age.
0: Oh,
1: but anyway,
0: absolutely. What's up?
1: I have a documentary on the Motown musicians,
0: yes.
1: And it was out in the theaters, I don't know, about maybe 12, 15
0: yeah.
1: years ago. Called Standing in the Shadows of
0: yes,
1: Motown.
0: Yes, and they really were standing in the shadows of Motown.
1: They should
0: have gotten a lot more credit, but I've only seen bits and pieces of that. I always mean to watch the whole things, but I don't think there again that it was really mentioned that a lot of those hits were Los Angeles. They weren't recorded in Detroit. Now, obviously, a lot were, but more from Los Angeles than you'd guess.
1: Yeah, there was quite a few, and recorded in California, but the interesting thing there about this documentary was how they were jazz musicians. They
0: of
1: were
0: course.
1: Professional jazz musicians.
0: Yes,
1: and these guys would play their gigs, you know, at Baker's Keyboard Lounge and Checkmate Limited and
0: uh-huh.
1: Webwood Inn, all these jazz areas in Detroit. You know, when a show closed, they'd go to Motown, you know, after midnight, they'd lay down hours of tracks.
0: Yeah.
1: Yeah, we knew a couple of the recording engineers, Big Mike and Motown Murphy, if you ever heard of Motown Murphy.
0: Yep.
1: He's responsible probably for all your Detroit Northern Soul.
0: Yeah, that was Ron. I remember.
1: Yeah.
0: Absolutely.
1: Yeah.
0: And he mastered
1: yeah.
0: them, too. And,
1: yes, he did.
0: He not only was a great engineer, and I say great because nothing was ever overmodulated, and that's what's important to me, but he actually did a lot of the cutting, you know, the vinyl
1: yes,
0: cutting. The mastering.
1: Yes, he did.
0: Good stuff.
1: In fact, he cut quite a few acetates for us.
0: Yeah.
1: Off of the original tapes. So, and he had a lot of original tapes.
0: Yeah, and it's interesting because, of course, he grew up long before this period of time and was, I think he was a teacher in Detroit of engineering, you know, professional engineering and all that. So it's not like he got into it because he was necessarily a fan of the music, but he sure did make it better.
1: Yeah, he had a record show or a record store, and in the back he had a little studio where he cut a lot of the records, and we used to go to his store every Saturday. We did our show Friday night. Saturday morning we got up about 10 o'clock.
0: Oh, wow.
1: Went to Murphy's store, and he opened that I think at 10 or 11, and we stayed there till 8 o'clock till he closed. We spent a whole day over there with him, and. So anyway, he would tell us how, you know, these musicians, they'd drop, lay out all these tracks at Motown, and then they'd go across the street at 4, 5, 6 in the morning, go across the street to Rick Tikki Golden World and lay down tracks there.
0: Sure. And you know, sadly, it's not only a love of it, but like we were saying, he didn't get paid very much at that point, so absolutely you'll walk over to a Golden World or Rick Tick. Yeah.
1: And then a high school friend of mine, well, my grade school friend, whose brother was in the band, Dick and the Teen Beats. They were kind of a studio band at Big Top Records. We had a Big Top studio in Dearborn at the Carmen Towers. And, they did backup for Del Shannon and the Young Sisters and Bobby Smith and the Dream Girls and Mickey Denton and we were able to go in there a couple times and watch a studio session. In fact, one time they called us kids. We're like, 12, 14 years old. They called us because the freight elevator didn't work. They called us to come and carry all the stuff up to the third floor of the Carmen Towers.
0: Oh, God.
1: And our reward, the reason they got us there is that we could meet the Young Sisters, maybe get a date.
0: You know, what you're saying makes a lot of sense, because I often wonder, because Big Top, you know, that was Johnny Beanstalk's label in New York, and I wondered, you know, you see, like, Bobby Smith, and you see, like, Del Shannon, and all, you say, Don and Juan, well, they were in New York, but I wondered how they do this, but apparently, through Harry Balk and others, they had a heck of a presence in Detroit. I did not know.
1: Yeah, it was Harry Balk, that's right,
0: Yeah. So.
1: And a high school friend of mine, Mike Hedgie, was in a Royal Playboys, and they backed up the Dynamics on Misery and I'm the Man.
0: Oh, man, the best two Dynamic records ever.
1: Yeah, and he was in a musician's union, and he also repaired instruments, and I remember him, he was getting royalties for it.
0: Wow.
1: And I remember him saying, we'd go to a, ready to go to a party or go out, at night, and he says, "Yeah, I got my royalty check. We can go out tonight." I said, "Yeah, how much you get?" $7.38.
0: Yeah. Oh man, I think Misery was cut at United Sound, if I'm not mistaken.
1: Yeah, they backed him up at United.
0: Yeah.
1: And but that was still a big Harry Balk deal with Big Top.
0: Did they make money? You know, remember The Who recorded Zoot Suit, and there was that question of whether they rewrote the lyrics to Misery but kept the melody and backing track the same. And I wondered if they ever got anything for that.
1: Not that I heard of, but I don't know. And I didn't know what record was that?
0: Oh, yeah, no, this is Zoot Suit by The Who.
1: Oh, Zoot Suit.
0: By the Who. I'll have to find that, because the accusation was the lyrics were different, but it was the exact melody and backing track.
1: Yeah.
0: So.
1: That's interesting.
0: Yeah. Yeah, I'll have to look for Zoot Suit, and we'll play it as the next bumper so you can hear it. But I often wondered, because it sort of was there for a moment, and then I never heard another word, and I thought, I bet they got nothing.
1: Yeah. But, I agree with you on the studio musicians. Back, I read about Apollo Records. Apollo Records, if you wanted to come in and get a rehearsal, you had to do it a cappella, because they wouldn't waste the money on a band if you couldn't sing.
0: Right.
1: So that's why there was a lot of a cappella on the Apollo tapes. And I'm sure that a lot of the New York labels at that time did the same thing. because of, you know, like what you said, the musicians were in the union, and they had to pay them by rate.
0: Right. Right, absolutely, and something as big and visible as the Apollo couldn't skirt it. You know, I have a feeling probably George Goldner found a way, but for the most part, and Moish Levy, he just threatened people probably. But regardless, for the most part, it was absolutely AFM, and they were no slouches at making sure that people were toeing the line.
1: That's right, and some of the labels, they had their, you know, their favorites, like George Goldner had... you know, his favorite groups, the saxophone player on. His name now.
0: Right, they'd pick up all the what they considered their A-list studio musicians, and it was always the same guys if they were available.
1: Yeah, like Old Town had Al Sears.
0: Yep.
1: And,
0: let's
1: see who else. A couple names I can't recall now, but
0: Me too. There were so many. Well, of course, you know, Bert Keys, my doo-doo-doo-ba-ah. Bert Keys did a lot of stuff with Goldner. And, you know, I think Jimmy Wright.
1: Jimmy Wright, that's what I was thinking of, yeah.
0: Yeah, right, exactly. So
1: Jimmy Wright Orchestra.
0: Exactly. So, but, you know, even Richard Barrett, who got involved in just about everything, who was kind of mobbed up himself, I always thought. But regardless, he did a lot with Goldner. So, yeah.
1: Yeah, he brought brought Frankie Lyman in.
0: Yeah, you betcha. Right. And later, of course, he was responsible for the Chantels and everything else.
1: Yeah. And some of the Acapella groups were talking about Manhattan Transfer earlier.
0: Right.
1: You know, who I liked there earlier. I liked Trickle Trickle.
0: Oh, yeah.
1: You know,
0: absolutely.
1: They did that. The Nylons were another group.
0: Yeah, that's why Tim Hauser was so great, because he loved that music. And, you know, after that, we haven't heard much of that, but still good stuff.
1: One of my favorite a cappella groups from the early 80s was called Charm.
0: Okay.
1: It came out of New Jersey.
0: Yeah.
1: And another one was 14 Karat Soul.
0: Right, right. And Pure Gold out of Pittsburgh.
1: Pure Gold was really good out of Pittsburgh.
0: Yeah, absolutely.
1: BQE. Out
0: right.
1: of Brooklyn.
0: Yep.
1: And that era of a cappella, early 80s.
0: Yeah, well, even into the 90s, they were still
1: digging.
0: Yeah,
1: that's true. That, yeah. Yep.
0: You know, and I remember Pure Gold played one of the Blavatt shows. That would have been like 2000. So, they were still around.
1: They did a backup on the, on what's his name, for Public Radio.
0: Oh, yes, absolutely, because he did it there. Yeah, the Savoy guy's kid. Why can't I think of it? Herman Lubinsky's kid, T.J. Lubinsky.
1: T.J., T.J. Lubinsky shows.
0: I think Herman was actually his grandfather. But, and it's funny because T.J. had pitched that to other public stations who all turned him down. And Pittsburgh picked it up, and it's so funny because other than the three tenors, they've never on PBS made the kind of money they did with those doo-wop shows, and people were just turning their nose up at it at first.
1: Yeah. Yeah. Yeah, those were a lot of good shows. The volumes were on one of them.
0: Yes, it was good because while some of the originals had passed, there were still some left, and he couldn't do it today because now everybody's gone.
1: Yeah.
0: So
1: back then there's still enough originals to hold down that name of group.
0: Yes, absolutely, and you know, also had Kenny Vance involved with a lot of it, who I just loved, and he's still around too, I guess. But most of them are, you know, there aren't any students left. Let's say that.
1: Yeah. And we met the Louis Lyman. He was leading up the Teenagers, and Jimmy Merchant was still around, and Herman Santiago.
0: Right.
1: And we got a chance to meet them.
0: Yeah, Louis Lyman, I'm not a juvenile delinquent. It was great stuff. Absolutely. Yeah, and you know, we didn't realize how brief a period of time, like all those UGHA or PGHA concerts and all the doo-wop societies around the country, and I don't think there's a one left.
1: Yeah, you know, I think there's still some DVDs available around.
0: Oh, yeah. Yeah, but
1: of those shows.
0: As far as actually doing it, I don't think there's any city that has an active doo-wop society at all for putting on concerts.
1: No,
0: it's sad.
1: That I know of, I know that we've got like a group. We just meet on Sundays and listen to doo-wop, but it's just a local, you know, 5, 6, 8, 7, 8 of us guys from the, you know, that
0: that's,
1: we knew each other
0: nice.
1: In high school.
0: That's nice.
1: Yeah.
0: Absolutely. Yeah. At least there's some camaraderie there. You know,
1: yeah.
0: I can walk the streets of Scottsdale or Globe, and I'm not going to find anyone.
1: Well, you can come to Dearborn and join us if you want.
0: Yeah, boy, I wish I could. Absolutely. I'd be there in a heartbeat. Well, it is always wonderful to hear from you.
1: Okay, well, thanks. And nice talking to you.
0: Okay,
1: and I just wanted to let your listeners know that there's a documentary on the Motown musicians out there.
0: Absolutely, and it was big, too. I'm going to look to see if that's available on YouTube at this point. It's old enough that maybe it is.
1: Probably.
0: I'll check it. Okay, thanks.
1: Okay, thanks, Lolly.
0: Good deal. And I'll get you links if it is, as far as that goes. And you're definitely going to want to see this Manhattan Transfer thing in the Desi Lou Studios of I Love Lucy. Just classic stuff. 888-876-5593. We got Cindy. We got Brian in Seneca. We've got Fran in Austin. And hopefully we'll have you coming up on WGN Radio.

if that's not Misery, I Give Up, as far as the music. And if you don't remember Misery, pretty much you just heard it with different words when it gets down to it. But just in case, here were the dynamics.

0: Same record. All right, and here is the deal. This came out in 64, right before The Who hit. The Who had been The Who, but they had a manager who, for a few months in 1964, convinced them that they needed to change their name. So that was released as The High Numbers, and one single, and that was on Fontana. And, of course, it didn't hit, which is probably why the Dynamics couldn't have gotten anything out of it, because there wasn't anything to find. But what's interesting is that The Who now has a CD out, about 10 years old now, The Who Hits 50, and the first song on it, Zoot Suit by The High Numbers. And then, of course, it gets into I Can't Explain and everything else. But yes, of course, it's the same song. All right, so 888-876-5593-8888-RALEIGH. And we got Fran in Austin. What's happening, Fran?
1: Hey. Oh, lost my voice. That's what's happening.
0: So did The Who.
1: Okay. Oh, yeah, no, that's true. Oh, my God. That does sound just the same. Yeah.
0: Of course it's the same. Yes.
1: Yep.
0: But since neither of them were hits, I guess there wasn't any reason to take it further.
1: Yeah. Yeah. But... I'll be so interested when that Manhattan Transfer thing comes out, because
0: yeah.
1: I absolutely love them. And I also like Lambert, Hendricks, and Ross.
0: Oh, yeah.
1: And I was wondering, you know, what, I don't know too much about them. I've got songs that I like of theirs, but I don't really know too much about them. I think they were before Manhattan Transfer, from what I understand.
0: Yeah, they were doing stuff in the 50s.
1: Okay, that's what I kind of thought. Yeah,
0: it was Annie Ross and Dave Lambert and John Hendricks. And John Hendricks actually wrote lyrics to something that I like, and now I'm trying to think of what it is. Maybe one of the Count Basie records. I don't know. But they formed originally in 1957, and then they changed their name to Lambert, Hendricks, and Bavon in 62. I think Annie Ross had left.
1: Oh. She's the one, I guess, that's singing on in mellow tone.
0: Yeah, they were, the first thing they did was a song of Basie, and they were New York, as far as that goes, and they were on AMPAR, ABC Paramount, and the first album was versions of Count Basie standards, and then they did Sing Along with Basie, and I think Sing Along got a Grammy, but in any event, they did three albums on Columbia, and this was before Annie had left. She got married. A jazz singer, and so Ann Moss replaced her on some of the stuff. So then Yolande Bavon became the person who was the woman in it. So the stuff that was recorded after 62 would have been Bavon or Bavon, however you say that. So any hopes that this group would go on beyond, say, the mid 60s? Lambert died in 66. He was in some kind of car wreck. I'm trying to think, what was it that John, I was talking about him a week or so ago, saying, oh yeah, John Lambert wrote the words of that. Now I can't think of it. Oh well. Oh well, the mind is a terrible thing to waste.
1: I know. Believe me, I know.
0: Yeah.
1: I was wondering, like, on the In Mellow Tones, that the song, I think it's called In Mellow Tones,
0: uh-huh,
1: or Mellowly or something. I was wondering who the female vocalist was on that, because, oh my God, she is amazing.
0: What year did that come out?
1: I don't know.
0: Yeah.
1: I just, you know, I've heard it many times, but I don't know what year it came out. I mean, I didn't hear it until...
0: after the fact, right? So you wouldn't.
1: Yeah, after the fact. Yeah.
0: Yeah. I don't know.
1: So.
0: Yeah.
1: Okay. I'm trying to find.
0: I think that In a Mellow Tone was off that 59 album, so that would be the hottest new group in jazz, and that was part of a Duke Ellington project. And they did a vocal version of that. Yeah, in a Mellotone. I would bet Hendrix was involved in getting that lyrics. But let me see if I actually have that. I might. But I think it's from that 59 album. So that would be when Annie Ross was definitely still there.
1: Okay, yeah. A couple of years ago, you played it for me as a request.
0: Okay. Well, then it should be on this computer.
1: I know you have it. That's
0: right.
1: Why I said that.
0: So. Right. And you know what's really bad is just today, one of those things, instead of doing show prep or whatever, I was trying to move files onto the new computers. And I realized that I'm just so lost in this that I know I've lost half of them, and then I put some on there twice. You know, when you're dealing with 4,000 or 5,000 cuts, you get confused after a while. Yeah. So.
1: Yeah. Oh, sure.
0: So I'll, you know, exactly where that is, but I'll find it. And we'll play it.
1: Okay.
0: Absolutely.
1: And it's, also, since you mentioned Trickle Trickle, and we've been getting a lot of rain around here.
0: Yes.
1: Lately.
0: Oh. Well, we'll play the videos version. Yeah.
1: Oh, okay. I've heard that one too. So I like that. Yeah.
0: Yeah. That's the original, and you know, I got to go with that. So, I've got that. Here we go. Trickle, trickle. I've got five copies of that. So, all right. So that made it five different times. All right. So we'll continue.
1: Okay.
0: All right. Thanks.
1: All right.
0: Appreciate it. All right.
1: Sure. Thanks,
0: yes. Whether you want it as an MP3 or an AIF or maybe a WAV file, yes, we have a lot of trickle, trickle. Now, we just have to find in a mellow mood. All right, we will. 888-876-5593. Cindy is in Chicago. What's up tonight, Cindy?
2: Yeah, this was the best show that I've ever heard you have. This was about the studio musicians.
0: Oh.
2: I mean, I just, you know, I thought these people, you know, that had these bands were just, you know, I don't know, maybe they were talented, but I didn't know all that. I really didn't, and I listened to all the, I mean, it's so interesting to me because this is a big, was such a big part, you know, everyone listening allergies to music.
0: Well, yeah, the real key was much more, first it had to be the right song. If you don't have the right song, I don't care what you've got behind you, it's not going to do anything. But if you've got the right song, that alone won't do it either. And to me, the producer is king, because he's the guy who's going to decide what studio musicians he's using, and he's the guy who's going to decide how it goes and how it's recorded. And so that's why I say Snuff Garrett to me was a god. As far as top 40 producers in the early 60s, no one could touch him. Billy Sherrill in the late 60s and early 70s for country, just a god. You know, there are a few people like that who just, man, anything they touched was a great production.
2: Well, I just... allergies, I gotta take my pill.
0: Man, all right. You could probably do a commercial for one of these products. You cough lovely.
2: Yeah.
0: Yeah, see, I'm telling you, just record that. Yeah, it'll be good. All right.
2: But then anyhow, I have a request.
0: If you live long enough, what is it?
2: Who put the bop in the bop shibop? Who made my baby fall in love with me?
0: Yeah, all right. I thought I played that recently. Who put the bop in the bop shibop? Yeah, and so I will. That's a Brill Building right there, Barry Mann. And I was going to play People Are Strange. Would you rather hear Barry Mann?
2: People Are Strange.
0: You'd rather hear People Are Strange?
2: And then...
0: Okay, we'll put Barry Mann for next week.
2: Smoke is horrible here.
0: Yeah. Well, yeah, you'll hear The Doors tonight, and if you make it to next week, you'll hear Barry Mann.
2: All right. As soon as I take my pill, it goes away.
0: Good luck. All right. Let's hope you don't go away. Thanks. Appreciate it. All right. Does not sound good, but I'm telling you, you need a soundtrack for a commercial for some cough medicine. We got our gal. So 888-876-5593. Brian is in Seneca. What's happening, Brian?
3: Not much. All the news, it's fit the printer, at least fits the printer. But before we get on to that, first off, I hope your first caller was talking about Taurus, the Lonely Bull.
0: Mm.
3: Raging Bull is either the Robert De Niro movie about Jake LaMotta or me getting drunk in a studio at 2 o'clock in the morning and putting the 45 of Taurus, a Lonely Bowl on the turntable at 78, knocked just a little bit sideways for the extra wow.
0: Yes. No, I'm sure you're absolutely right. 1962, the Lonely Bowl. Know it well. So, but you'd be surprised, Brian, what people request versus what the actual titles are vary widely on this show. You know, and sometimes
3: they
0: put
3: vary widely in my mind, too, so I'm only kidding the guy. I'm not breaking his back or nothing.
0: No, but, you know, there are times that, like Ruth, I'll have no idea, and then it'll occur to me, oh, I see what she wanted, you know, that kind of thing. So,
3: Exactly. And on studio musicians, that's kind of a funny thing because it was, what, 10 years, 15 years at most after the glory days of the Wrecking Crew, which, like you said, did not call themselves that at the time, but it was always the same people who got called because it was the same people who sounded good and answered the phone and showed up sober.
0: Right. Oh, absolutely, that was a big factor. And on time, because remember, the Musicians Union fined you per minute if you were late. So that was huge. You had to be on time.
3: I was working. Yeah, what I was working up to was Milli Vanilli, who basically did the same darn thing.
0: Well, they didn't
3: got caught.
0: Right, right.
3: Got roasted, and one of them got roasted so hard that he went into mortal depression and killed himself.
0: Yeah, sad, sad. Yeah, no, that was absolutely a creation, and you know, of course, nobody bothered to care. The Monkees were a creation, but give it a few decades later, and we cared about Milli Vanilli.
3: Yeah, well. The Monkees had talent, which was the next point I was going to make.
0: Some of them.
3: Now, yes, the Monkees, the band, was formed.
0: Yeah.
3: It did not happen. They did not build themselves. They were grabbed off the hiring list. But two of the members of the group, Peter Tork and Michael Nesmith, were active musicians who thought they'd pick up a TV gig. They weren't TV actors. They were musicians.
0: Yeah.
3: Mickey Dolenz was an actor, but he also fronted a local garage rock band in L.A. that was pretty darn successful called Mickey and the One-Nighters, where he was the lead vocalist and played rhythm guitar. So he shows up in the audition, and the showrunners say, "Hey, you look like a drummer to me."
0: Right. Well, no, they all obviously had a certain amount of past musically, or they wouldn't have gotten the gig. A lot of people were applying for that gig. But the idea that they were in any way responsible for the hits, they weren't. And that was fine, but unfortunately...
3: Well, they weren't the only group that relied entirely on the Brill Building or other outside writers.
0: Of course that's true, but what happened on the Monkees was that by year two, Michael Nesmith wanted control or certainly better input into everything that was coming, and they basically shut him down. So that was a huge, huge fight. I remember that so well in L.A. So, yeah, and of course, Nesmith never had to work because he was a trust fund baby. His mother invented that typo correction. You know.
3: I know without saying.
0: Yeah, liquid paper. Liquid paper.
3: Yeah, liquid paper.
0: Yeah, she invented that. She was a secretary in Texas, so he didn't need to work.
3: Oh, yeah. But sometimes that makes for the most creative people.
0: Oh, absolutely.
3: Because they don't have to worry about losing.
0: Right. Right, exactly. Mickey and the One-Nighters. I do remember that, actually. And so...
3: Their debut single, which actually hit number one on the charts, Last Train to Clarksville, actually had a little bit of a backstory behind it that went over the heads of most people.
0: Okay.
3: Because one of the more famous Clarksvilles in the United States is Clarksville, Tennessee. And just outside of Clarksville, Tennessee is Fort Campbell. And what were they doing at Fort Campbell in 1966?
0: Well, I remember
3: they were setting up.
0: I remember
3: they were setting up tropical Southeast Asian vacations.
0: Well, yeah, but the other thing was Fort Campbell. A lot of the guys would come to Music Row, and if they had any talent, might actually be playing in a session or whatever. And a lot of the Music Row guys who had little bands together would play Fort Campbell. In fact, even in his early days, Billy Sherrill played Fort Campbell. So yeah, there was a connection. But that was a Boyce and Hart song, and I don't know.
3: And that doesn't make it bad. They actually wrote some darn good stuff.
0: Oh, absolutely. Yeah. No, they were, you know, well known. Sure.
3: The protagonist of the song's calling his girlfriend from the payphone, "Come out to Clarksville. I don't think we'll ever see each other again."
0: Yeah. Yeah. And that was, you know, indirect, I guess, to Clarksville, Tennessee. 101st Airborne Division. So yeah. But from what I understood from... one of them, I don't remember if it was Boyce or Hart, but anyway, was that they actually made it up. They were driving through Arizona and went to Clarkdale. They kind of liked Clarkdale, and they thought Clarksville sounds even better. At the time they wrote it, they didn't know about Tennessee.
3: Well, sometimes stuff like that happens and makes for better music than they would have gotten if they actually tried.
0: You betcha. All right, good to hear from you. Under the
3: guitar suit.
0: Yes.
3: Fender, of course, is famous for making the Stratocaster since 1954.
0: Yep.
3: And they decided they wanted to try getting royalties off of the guitars or shutting down all their competition, because just about every guitar maker that's other than Fender, of course, since it is theirs, and Gibson, makes what's called an ST or an S-style guitar, which is basically a guitar that, for whatever other merits it has, basically cloned the body of the Fender Stratocaster.
0: Mm-hmm.
3: Now, it's a solid body guitar, so it doesn't necessarily change the sound of the guitar, but the shape is particularly good, otherwise nobody would have copied it.
0: Right.
3: So everybody's copying it. They tried to get a trademark on both their headpiece and their guitar body. They got the trademark on the headpiece, but the guitar body trademark was turned down by the U.S. Trademark Trial and Appeal Board in 2009 because the body shape had been used and copied by so many people so often that it was a generic.
0: Right, right.
3: It was a generic guitar body according to trademarks.
0: Right.
3: But they decided to go on a little different tack. They sued a Chinese, sell it through Alibaba guitar maker in Germany. And the basis of their lawsuit there was that the design and shape of their guitar bodies was a protected work of applied art,
0: yeah,
3: and thus copyrightable.
0: Right, that's going on right now, actually. That's the 2026 suit.
3: Oh yeah, it is. They won that case because the Chinese people didn't show up.
0: Right.
3: So they've got a backdoor copyright that is legally established and successfully enforced.
0: But try to find the Chinese manufacturer. But apart from that, you're right, they lost 2009. That's when they were trying, and you're right, they got part of it, but then they lost part of it because it had become generic. But yeah, this 2026 ruling is interesting. But yeah, and hopefully other manufacturers who aren't unable to be found in China will not make the mistake of copying it outright. But you know as well as I do that for everyone they find in China, there's somebody else starting tomorrow.
3: Well, the problem is it's called an ST guitar. Everybody does copy it. And Fender's already sent out at least half a dozen cease and desist letters to five guitar manufacturers, including Yamaha, plus a European musical instrument retailer, telling, you know, as a preliminary to suing them to get them to stop copying their guitar bodies or to pay them royalties.
0: Last I heard was they were sending guitar shops cease and desist orders from selling them. But the other thing, and I don't know much about this, you may have read about it and know more than I do, but there was always talk that Leo Fender didn't patent Stratocaster because he stole it. Now, I don't know.
3: Yeah, I'm wondering who he would have stole it from, because I don't think Gibson would have taken it lying down if he just stole it.
0: Right. I don't know. You know, that's just something I'd always heard and never bothered to look at. But, Fender's really going after it and going after retailers especially, because if you can get the people who sell it, you pretty much nipped most of it in the bud. But Yamaha did confirm that they've been served. Well, you have ended the hour. We will talk to you soon. Thank you. Thank you.
3: Yep.
0: All right. So that's where it is. We'll get to Chris in South Carolina and hopefully you next hour, maybe the alphabet too, coming up on WGN Radio.

0: are everybody gonna do?
1: Oh, holler out loud.
0: Everybody listen while you're blowing off
1: and
0: the way.
1: And hollering and yelling and screaming to say.
0: Later when they're looking back and digging what you said.
2: WGN Radio, I'm Raleigh James. Yeah, mixed group, mixed gender, mixed race, Lambert, Hendrix, and Ross. And there they were in 1959. In fact, on their Columbia album, the hottest new group in jazz. And they were there for a moment, and absolutely. So that was for Fran. 888-876-5593. Nick is in Baltimore. What's up, Nick?
3: Yeah, hi. I enjoy the stories that people tell. You know, in fact, some of these people are so knowledgeable to call you up and have such interesting histories to relate. And it's just fun to listen to it. Yeah, if you ever get a chance to, there's a song. I don't know the title. Maybe it's the title's in the lyrics. It's like Me and You and a Dog Named Boo.
2: Well, that's the title. Me and You. Yes, Lobo. Absolutely.
3: Is that the title of the song, Me and You?
2: Me and You and a Dog Named Boo.
3: Oh, really? That's the title? Okay. And I didn't even know that.
2: Yep.
3: Yeah, Lobo. So that's it. I just want to say I enjoy listening to your show, and occasionally I'll be listening to it, but I'm listening to it regular now. In fact, I think I'm hooked on your show. So it's very, the Chicago area is very hazy and stuff. It's worse now than it was the last couple of days, you know, because of the fires and Canada.
2: Yeah.
3: And it's going to be bad tomorrow. It's very interesting how all these things drift down so much. But okay, so keep up the good work, and it's nice hearing you.
2: We'll get you Lobo. I promise to play it.
3: Yeah, whenever you can. Whenever you can. I'll be listening regularly. Okay.
2: Well, good to have you. Thanks. Appreciate it. All right. So, Phil Gernhardt, production, the guy who did The Royal Guardsman and others. All right, Northern Florida stuff. So, 888-876-5593. And Chris in South Carolina has a request. Uh-oh, what do you want to hear, Chris?
4: You ever heard this song called Stomping at the Savoy by Benny Goodman?
2: Of course.
4: I like to hear that, and I like the blues to it.
2: All right. I can
4: do that. Yeah, I got a question.
2: Okay.
4: How do you get QSL cards from radio stations?
2: Well, anymore you probably don't. But used to be you would just write a letter, usually the chief engineer, and what you would have to do is in the letter state the exact date and time that you heard something and what it was you heard, like the transcript of part of a commercial or an announcement or a song, something that verified that you, in fact, heard it. And then the station would send back a QSL card. I don't know who does it today. I know when I get requests, and every now and then I'll get them from Finland, of all places, and I'll send them back something. But for the most part, I'm not sure anybody does it anymore.
4: Oh, yeah, that would be a good souvenir to keep.
2: Yeah, and there's a lot of them. And there's a guy at the FCC who had put together an entire database. And on his AM query page, he has a lot of old cards in some of the stations, but you have to look for them.
4: Okay, what do they have a website for it?
2: Oh, sure. You know, I would bet if you just say FCC AM query, you'll get there. And then it has parameters. You'll want to put in whatever call letters you're after. And, you'll tell them how much results you want because they give you a choice of how much they're going to bludgeon you with. And then, if you look at the history, you scroll down all the way to the

0: the early stuff, and you'll see stuff. But I would also think that in general, just let me do just a general website search right now. QSL cards.
1: Does WGN still have those?
0: I doubt
1: QSL
0: it.
1: Cards.
0: I doubt it, but they've got a terrific chief engineer, so probably so. Just go ahead and submit the. I think on the WGN radio contact page, they've got information on how to do it. So go to wgnradio.com and hit contact, and you probably will be able to do that. But, you know, you can, as I say, if you go online, just like I did right now, you can see a lot of them in terms of examples. And, you know, so it used to be you'd get a postcard in the mail. Now GN is asking for a self-addressed stamped envelope, so I assume you'll get a letter or something. But Bill Murdoch is the chief engineer, and he's terrific. So I think if anybody was going to send you something back, Bill would.
1: Okay, yeah.
0: And, you know, because, of course, by the way, of course, remember, mostly you saw that in shortwave and amateur radio hams would collect QSL cards and stuff, but AM stations with good signals would as well. And you can, you can see some of them, as I say, online. So I'm trying to see if I can find a page with it. So let's see. Will anybody show me one? Here's a page of several of them, actually. Now, show me where they are. Like I say, it used to be postcards, but yeah. If you want to do that, I would bet. I'm looking right now at a whole bunch of them, and you can probably buy them on eBay, but you don't want to do that. You want to do it yourself.
1: Yeah.
0: Yeah. But you're gonna see a lot more of them trade, you know, with the hams today, because sadly so many radio stations don't even have a chief engineer on staff. They're using a contract engineer from God knows where, and your response would not be honored. But you can try it. Try GN. I bet you Bill Murdoch will send you something. You can look at the information on WGNradio.com.
1: Okay, I'll do that. I got one more thing.
0: Okay.
1: I saw a great commercial from the past when I was a kid in my childhood.
0: Okay.
1: It's the Cross Street Mall commercial, which is our local mall here in Greenwood.
0: Okay.
1: And you can, I saw it on YouTube on WYFF back in August of 1994, and it took me back.
0: Mm. Okay.
1: It was a back to school promo.
0: Okay. Well, there
1: yeah,
0: you go.
1: So, yeah, because back then, cable TV used to broadcast all those local things like the Cross Creek Mall, which I remember.
0: Sure, sure. Well, and even in the CATV days, even more so. All right, good deal. Well, yeah, I would say they'll give you the address on the contact page, which is 303 East Wacker Drive, 18th floor, Chicago, 60601. But write a note to them. You can just write engineering, or you can put Bill Murdoch's name on it, but either way, and send your information, because they'll verify it.
1: Okay.
0: All right, good luck. Let me know how it goes. Okay, thanks.
1: I'll do that.
0: All right,
1: good
0: deal. Yeah. But for the most part, I bet you if you took all the 50-kilowatt stations and sent letters to each of them, I don't know. Not sure what you'd get, if anything, in return, but check it out. So 888-876-5593 is 8888 Raleigh. We were talking about studio musicians, so of course I got to play studio musician. And you haven't heard it? Well, you will next on WGN Radio.

WGN Radio, I'm Raleigh James. Yes, Rupert Holmes from his second epic album in 1975, studio musician, and that about sums it. Oh, look at that. Linda in Richmond Park has called, and I've got three of her requests, one of which is coming up next. So, Linda, welcome back to WGN Radio. Are you with me, Linda? No? All right, we lost Linda. Perhaps she will call back. Well, her request is coming up anyway, and we're going to do Sherry by the Four Seasons. She also wanted Cliff Nobles and Company, The Horse, and there was one more as well. Yes, I believe It's My Party, Leslie Gore. Yeah, and maybe Dancing Cheek to Cheek, Louis Armstrong. So we've got several from Linda, and we will get to them all, and maybe she'll call us back. Who knows? All right. Now, if you'd like to call, we'd love to hear from you. 888-876-5593, 8888 Raleigh. So now, where was I? I've been saving this wonderful story, because the headline hit me on this, because when it said, let me find it exactly here, because I don't want to get this wrong. Here we go. All right. Why is A the first letter of the alphabet? And when I saw that, I thought, you know, things that no one has ever in their right mind thought about or contemplated. Why is A the first letter of the alphabet? You know, it's like, who knows? So I had to take a look at the history of this. By the way, I'll give you the spoiler alert. Nobody knows. But apparently our modern English alphabet, as you know, has 26 letters. And we take that for granted. But if someone were to tell you, well, A is not the first letter in sequence, you'd say, well, the hell it is. A to Z, A-list, etc. Of course. Even the word alphabet comes from the Greek alphabetos, alpha and beta, the first two letters of the alphabet. Of course. But why is it A and not B or M or any other? And after all, you look at the keyboard, Q-W-E-R-T-Y, and they do away with the alphabetic order altogether, going for what your hands are most likely to strike. And we use that every day, so what's the deal? Well, the evolution of the alphabet goes back to 1700 BCE on the eastern shores of the Mediterranean, where a group of Semitic-speaking people, maybe the Phoenicians, developed a writing system that would literally change the world, a streamlined alphabet of 22 letters, that was vastly more efficient and easier to learn. Now, they left something out. They didn't do vowels. And it was practical and all that. They called it abjad, only consonants. Readers were expected to supply vowel sounds from context, which actually worked fairly well in Semitic languages, in which vowels were largely predictable from the consonant root. Didn't work so well for other languages. So here come the Greeks, around 1000 BCE, and they recognized the potential, but they had to spruce it up a bit with some vowels. Yeah, they bought some vowels from Vanna. And the result was the world's first true alphabet, both consonants and vowels. And that was the foundation for Latin via the Romans, which became the basis for every alphabet used in Europe, including ours. Now, the modern English alphabet actually is a Germanic alphabet, which came from Latin to be used in English, German, Swedish, Dutch, Danish, and so forth, the related languages. Other alphabets developed from Latin included the Romance, Italian, French, Spanish, Portuguese, so forth, the Slavic, Polish, Czech, Slovak, the Baltic, Lithuanian, and Latvian, and the Finno-Ugric, Finnish and Hungarian. And like most letters, though, the A started out in life as a picture, and that can be traced to Egyptian hieroglyphs that represented, the A represented an ox head. And in early Semitic writing, the symbol was turned into the letter Aleph, the ancestor of the A, which took the form of an ox head. Now, it's interesting because the ox can still be seen today. If you take the modern capital A and turn it upside down, you clearly see the ox's head with two horns. Now, when the Greek adopted Aleph, they used it to represent a vowel and renamed it Alpha. They also changed the orientation. Now, the Phoenicians drew it upside down. The Greeks remodeled it on a geometric line and rotated it upright so it stood on its horn. And that was the modern A. When the Phoenicians did it, by the way, it was kind of sideways. But regardless, the original ox head symbol of A has been rotated and abstracted over, I don't know, 3,000 years. But the root synergy has symbology has never entirely disappeared. So now we get to the crux of the matter. Why A? All right, why is it first? Well, A has stood at the head of the alphabet throughout its known history, but apparently
It's unsatisfactory to some researchers as to why A has been the first since the Phoenician alphabet, possibly earlier, if anything Semitic preceded that. Why exactly in the first place? Well, after all that, they said, we don't know. The Phoenicians left no record explaining letter order, and the question has been debated by linguists for generations. Some theories exist. None of them are proven. Possible that the Semitic alphabet followed some kind of order established by earlier Egyptian hieroglyphs, or that each letter had some kind of numerical equivalent determining the sequence. And that is true, by the way. Numerologists would swear by that. It's also possible that there was some kind of mnemonic device that gave rise to the arrangement. But in any case, nobody knows. Another theory was the importance of the ox in ancient civilizations. The ox was the most valuable animal that a family could own. Plowing, source of food, clear measure of wealth. So maybe Aleph, the ox, gained a primacy simply because of the animal's high status. No one can verify this. There's no one to ask. So it may be that the order of the alphabet was actually accidental or random or a quirk of historical fate. But we know for sure that once it was established, the order became self-reinforcing. Each generation learned the alphabet, passed it down to the next. The A is firmly in place. So all of that says we don't know why, but it is interesting to see how it devolved. All right, more useless information coming up, and hopefully your calls on WGN Radio.

0: games. Well, listening to that, I mentioned before, some of the songs that I put on this computer I ripped from CDs, much to my embarrassment, because very often they're not the original 45 mixes. But the other thing is that they somehow created them in stereo. Not that the original mixes were. And just listening to that right now, you know, I put in a couple new computers in each of the studios, I realized that it's not pure mono. I'm going to have to... I have to get some Y adapters here because I think I'm losing a chattel. All right, well, hopefully Linda heard Sherry and heard enough of it to like it. So that's about all I can say because one of those channels was clearly not there. All right, so 888-876-5593, 8888, Raleigh. If it's on your mind, I'll see if it's on mine. H.B. Barnum. Oh, man, he would have turned 90 yesterday, born in Houston in 1936, and he was great. He was in that PBS documentary years ago, Little Richard, King and Queen of Rock and Roll, but he was also, you know, part of the Deutones and the Robins and so much more as far as L.A. recording studio royalty. William Bell, well, he turns 87 today, so as far as I know, unless something's happened, he is still with us. And that is a modern miracle because he was ticketed to be on that plane with Otis Redding. And you know, every time you hear about a plane crash like that, there's usually somebody who's holding a ticket and they missed it for whatever reason. And that's where you start to say, yep, fate at hand. So, of course, William Bell gave us a Private Number with Judy Clay and Trying to Love Too. And so good that he wasn't on the plane. Desmond Dekker, well, he's no longer with us, but he'd been dead about 20 years now. He would have turned 85 today. Millie Jackson, I believe she is still with us. Good for her. Well, she's too spunky to die. 82, born in Georgia in 1944, grew up in Newark and in Brooklyn. Denise LaSalle would have been 92. Mercifully, she died in 2018 because it wasn't good at the end. She was quite sick, lost a leg, had heart trouble, and all sorts of things. So that was like January of 2018 in Jackson, Tennessee. And that's a real shame. She was terrific. Yeah, certainly the class of Jackson. Well, that and the Lanières, of course. And I think her second husband had been a disc jockey for a while, ran some radio station, and then was a preacher. So there you have it. Solly McElroy? Yeah, he would have been 93 right now. You're saying who? Well, the Flamingos when Earl Lewis left in 1952. Solly. Yeah, Golden Teardrops on Chance. You betcha. He left after the first Parrot session in 1954. Nate Nelson sung on the second one. Solly went on to the Morocco's. Yeah, and a lot of interesting things there, as you know. So maybe we'll play some of that. I know that was Morocco's one of Scotty's favorites as far as that. And yeah, they did well, actually. Not as much stateside. I don't think they had any chart records. But I'll tell you what, and they were on United. They were big charters in Australia. And I think when they were booked on a show, they were called the Harlem Blackbirds. I do not know why the Flamingos was not acceptable, but there they were. And in 1982, he got the Morocco's going again. Yeah, Fred Martin and Larry Johnson and Richard Nickens from the El Dorados. And sadly, died. That's like 31 years ago now. Oh, hard to believe. He was just 61 years old. All right, so that's a little bit of absolutely nothing. It's a slow news day, I guess, right now, or certainly a slow caller day. And that's when I always say, well, let's check out 2020 news. And I mentioned before, my buddy Kevin Gershon, formerly of CBS, had retired, put together sort of a tribute to the CKLW style of 2020 RKO news. And the writing is just terrific. All of the stories are 100% real. You just won't hear them quite in this manner when the news delivers them.
1: Hustle Leech Party, plus Little Mouse of Horrors, and Penalty Trick. I'm Grant Marshall, 2020 News. Real news, real stories, real fun. Biohazard demand, bada ching ding. Some New York Gotham gangster sentenced again for squeezing schmoes for scratch. This time the fraud father sending some sap a screenshot of his bio from a mob fax website. Get my grift, demanding 10K from one Vic. John Dillinger wanna be warned. You wanna make this go away? Send my wife the cash, the Daily News reports. Last time coffer they can't recuse called his command from in the clink, and his mark made sure the money made its way to the missus. The tales of Desperwo. mouse-trapped in the outback, screamboat shrilly in a little town in Western Australia where an infestation of mice of biblical contortions has overrun the village with vermin, of mice and men, so bad, homes are deluged with the disgusting devils, locals reporting their beds are crawling with rodents, the Times reports, snakes reported to be so slaked they're plump with the plague of pests, tricky mouse hub roused. World Cup sucker, the beautiful tame. Police in Peru, South America, cook up a cartoon caper to pinch a pusher who's got World Cup fever. Cops there dress for repress by donning FIFA mascot costumes. Clutch the bald eagle for USA and maple the moose for Canada to rope-a-dope their drug dealer with his red card down. Flaking Bad thinks Joker faces are cute and cuddly characters until they arrest El Flopo. They don't call them dope dealers for nothing. And that's what's happening. I'm Grant Marshall, 2020 News.
0: And there you have it. All right, six numbers that are lucky and unlucky in different cultures, which is fascinating. Some of them I knew, some of them I had no idea. The number three holds significance across many cultures. Did you know that? And why? Well, there's, of course, ancient belief in the geometrical balance of triangles to the religious concept of the Trinity and all of that. But others say there's a psychological affinity for the number three because it's the smallest number required to create a pattern. And hard to say, yeah, three little pigs, three wishes, three bears, third time is a charm. Why three? I don't know. But that's the deal of one of them. The number four. In Western cultures, the number four has a reputation for practicality and order. Among who? Well, four elements, earth, air, fire, water, four seasons, four points of the compass, four phases of the moon. A solid number, but, you know, I never heard about being lucky or unlucky. However, in parts of Asia, that's a different story. They have tetraphobia, the fear of the number four. It's a superstition that's prevalent in East Asian countries, China, Vietnam, Japan, Korea, Taiwan. In those countries, the number four has a phonetic similarity and is sometimes identical to the word for death. The linguistic coincidence created such strong superstitions that many East Asian buildings omit fourth floors. Hospitals avoid rooms numbered four, and gift-giving involving four items is inappropriate. So the fear of four, taken even more seriously in Asian cultures than the number 13 in Western cultures. So for anyone doing business in Asia, tetraphobia is a genuine concern. Well, who knew? The number eight. In China, the antidote to the noxious number four is the lucky number eight. And of course, in numerology, number eight, I think, means money, you know, that you get wealth and stuff like that. But in Mandarin Chinese, the pronunciation of the number eight sounds very similar to a word meaning wealth or prosperity. Yes, there's your numbers, your dollar connection. The phonetic connection has made the eight the luckiest and most coveted number in Chinese society, influencing everything from business decisions to architecture and major life events. So no coincidence, the opening ceremony for the 2008 Beijing Olympics began at 8:08:08 p.m. on 8:08:08. I don't know the history of how well they did, mind you, but that's when it opened. The number 13, which obviously that's infamous, and that's trichodicophobia, which is not fear of Richard Nixon, commonplace among Europe and the Americas, where you see a lot of office buildings that skip the 13th floor, and airlines sometimes omit row 13. Now, by the way, in Indianapolis, I lived on the 13th floor. Of course, we had a flood. I thought the first 12 floors drowned, but it turned out that the water just sought the lowest level on that floor, and that was under where I was living. So maybe it wasn't lucky for me, but we certainly had a 13th floor. And most buildings I've seen have it, but, you know, South Florida, I'll tell you what, Miami, the hotels, they rarely had a 13th floor. And so where's the origin? Well, this is one of those, who knows? There's two main theories. Christian tradition points to the Last Supper, where 13 people were present. Well, that tells you how it went for Jesus and the traitorous Judas and all of that. So that's the deal. And Norse mythology, on the other hand, tells of a dinner party of 12 gods disrupted by Loki. Yeah, the trickster, the 13th guest, leading to the death of Baldur, the god of light. So 13 is sometimes considered lucky in Italy, contrary to most of the Western culture. So why? due to the numbers association with the once popular Italian soccer betting game, and I couldn't pronounce it to save my soul, in which players tried to predict the outcomes of 13 soccer matches to win big prizes. And from the game came Italian phrases meaning to make 13. I'm not going to try on those either. 17 for Italians, they avoid 17. And that dates back to ancient Rome, and more specifically Roman numerals. The Roman numeral XVII can be arranged to spell VIXI, which is Latin for I have lived. The phrase implies that one is now dead, hence the connotation of bad luck. As with 13, in other countries, some Italian buildings skip the 17th floor, and superstitious Italians avoid making important plans on the 17th of the month. And then there's the 18th. In Jewish tradition, the number 18 represents Chai, the Hebrew word for life, making it one of the most auspicious numbers in Jewish culture. And that comes from Hebrew gematria, in which letters have numerical values assigned to them, and the letters form a Chai, Chet 8, and Yud 10, total 18. Because of its status as a lucky number, amounts in multiples of 18 are given as charitable donations. All right, and you see that high on jewelry, too, very often. All right, so that's all I know about numbers, which isn't a lot. Cleveland Dennis, welcome back to WGN Radio. What's up?
2: I've been listening, you know, most of the week. I think I missed the second half of Tuesday's show and the All-Star game was on, but I'm kind of referring back to a caller that said he was talking about alkaline, and then he was trying to create a pun about alkaline batteries.
0: Yes.
2: But
0: yes.
2: I just, you know, my birthday in 1964, my dad and my mom bought me a 2016 alkaline glove, and I have it to this day. Played baseball and softball with it for many, many years, kept it in somewhat reasonable shape. But anyhow, I just thought I'd mention that because that fellow called in and was talking about Al Kaline, who I think in his second year, like 1955, won the batting title at 20 years old.
0: Yeah.
2: And that's kind of unique for baseball when it's not a wartime and all that. But I just want to make that comment. I walk around with a 1963 All-Star Game Ducat, the ticket that I kind of framed in plastic from the All-Star Game in Cleveland in 63.
0: And
2: on that date every year, there's a couple of places I go, and I, not that I'm showing it off, but I show it to people and talk about baseball and the All-Star Game. But Willie Mays stole second and third. He electrified the crowd, as I remember. And that's my comment about All-Star Game or All-Star Week and Home Run Derby and so forth and so on. But I've been enjoying the show most of the week because I like some of the talk about the doo-wop oldies. You played the Edsels, and then you mentioned they were from Cleveland. I never knew that.
0: Well, they're from Youngstown, but they recorded it in Cleveland.
2: Right. Yeah. That's kind of interesting from my perspective.
0: Yeah.
2: But was there anything mentioned about the new full moon? Didn't that just happen recently?
0: There was a new moon, yes, on the 14th. I should have mentioned write your prosperity checks. There was a new moon.
2: Yep.
0: And
2: okay,
0: I should have, Carol used to keep me in line with that stuff. And let's see about new moons. That was July 14th at 4:44 in the morning. The next one will be August 12th. And then also that August 12th moon will be a solar eclipse as well. Now, as far as full moon, should anybody be interested, July 29th is the buck moon at 9:30 in the morning Central Time.
2: But wait a second, you said there's going to be an eclipse with the...
0: Well, there'll be a solar eclipse on August 12th, and there'll be a lunar eclipse on August 28th. They kind of come together. Yes.
2: That's not one of those where it darkens the sky.
0: What? Well, firstly, I'd have to take a look at a map and to see exactly who'd get the brunt of that. But it'll probably not darken the sky. But if it does, it'll be 12:30 in the afternoon.
2: Yeah, our sky was darkened this morning here in Elgin because of the smoke.
0: Right. And, the wind currents. It's been pretty bad, but you know, it seems like everywhere right now is just having lousy weather. It's interesting.
2: Right. Yeah. Well, on the 4th, it rained, you know, 4 days in a row and washed out the bingo game over here in Bartlett, and you know, it just wasn't a good event. But really all I got.
0: I looked it up for you. The solar eclipse, it is a total solar eclipse, but you've got to be in Greenland, Iceland, or northern Spain to see it.
2: Yeah, that's not going to happen.
0: Yeah, you and me both.
2: Okay.
0: All right.
2: Okay.
0: Thanks. Appreciate it. Yeah, so should you be going to Greenland? Nobody goes to Greenland, not willingly. 888-876-5593, maybe if they're drafted, I don't know. Although it's been in the news this year, one of the many subjects that we'll just ignore. Johnny and Austin, welcome back to WGN Radio. So, soulofthecity.net this Sunday, 6 to midnight Central, what do we have on tap?
3: Well, at 8 o'clock every week we do a feature artist. Trying to remember who we did last week.
0: Oh, no.
3: Oh, we did Earth, Wind, and Fire last week.
0: Okay.
3: Full hour.
0: All right.
3: That was good. And then this week, we're doing Gladys Knight.
0: Ah.
3: No. Forgive me. Martha Reeves and the Vandellas.
0: Well, they're very different. Okay. Good.
3: Oh, they're quite different. But Martha Reeves, she just put out a new CD. I don't have it.
0: Yeah.
3: But I think she's turning how old? 85, maybe?
0: Well, yeah, I'm trying to, that's probably about right. I'm trying to think of when she was born.
3: She released this album and then I think a record on purple vinyl.
0: Right.
3: I can't think of.
0: I think she was born in 1941, so yeah, she'd be 85 this year.
3: So she's got this new album. I can't think of the name of the album, but she's got some gospel in there. And then she redid a pretty good version of To Know You Is to Love You.
0: Oh.
3: The one that B.B. King did, Sarita did.
0: Okay. So we're obviously not talking about the teddy bears.
3: No. No.
0: Thank God.
3: No, but she's got the new CD out, and... there's a real obscure song by her that's really quite good and ended up having on one of these rare cellar full of Motown CDs.
0: Yeah.
3: And I read the backstory about that song that they almost released it in 1966, but Motown was kind of strange about some of the things they would release and they didn't.
0: Yes.
3: And this song, and I'm trying to think of the name of it, it was known... It we've got famous in a 2005 movie by Will Smith called The Hitch.
0: Okay.
3: And it's easy to fall in love with a guy like you, maybe. You ever heard of it?
0: I don't know.
3: It's quite good.
0: I don't know.
3: I just stumbled onto it a couple of months ago. I played it last week.
0: Okay.
3: And it's... That could have really been a good contender for her back in 66, but Motown did some strange things.
0: That absolutely is true for a lot of reasons. All right, well, it's on this computer, so I must have heard it.
3: I think you would like it, and I'm not a movie person like you, so I never saw the movie called Hitch.
0: No, I'm not a movie person. So,
3: easy to fall in love with a guy like you.
0: Okay, I want to hear some of it. Yeah.

0: Yeah, I do know this. Frank Wilson wrote that.
1: It's really good.
0: It is a very nice record. Yes, boo on me for not mentioning that, but I obviously liked it enough to put it on this computer, so there it sits.
1: Now, you've had it for a long time.
0: Yes.
1: When I was at KYOK in 66, of course, it wasn't available.
0: No, well, that's exactly right. That's the only good thing about CDs is they started to mine the vaults. The problem is, of course, more often than not, they screwed with the mixes.
1: Oh, don't go there.
0: Yeah, I know.
1: I mean, that love is like a heat wave without a phase for years.
0: Yeah, and leave it that way, for God's sakes. Yeah.
1: But anyway, on the Soul of the City, for your and I did thank you several times over the weeks for letting me talk about this show, because I make no money, labor of love, it's all it is.
0: Absolutely.
1: And I want to thank your listeners who have checked it out, very nice listeners you've brought me. And the show is every Sunday night, Central Time, 6 p.m. to midnight, soulofthecity.net.
0: 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So Martha and the Vandellas, of course. I shouldn't say
1: that's
0: of course.
1: That's at 8 p.m.
0: What are you going to play?
1: A lot.
0: All right.
1: I don't really mind going an hour if the artist has enough and good stuff out there.
0: Well, of course you'll play.
1: And she does.
0: You know, from Come Get These Memories, my all-time favorite by her. And,
1: me too. And there was others like Wild One.
0: Oh, Love Makes Me Do Foolish Things. I mean, there's...
1: In My Lonely Room.
0: Yes.
1: And My Baby Loves Me.
0: Yes, yes. All of that is wonderful. But, you know, her little group was actually recorded before they were on Motown. But I just realized something. I have, you've ended the show. So it was on Checker. Their first contract was on Checker. And I'll Let You Know was the song, and I think they might have been the Delphi's, but anyway, that was it. So look for that Checker record. Let me know what you think, and call me Monday or Tuesday or something next week, and we'll listen on Sunday.
1: Thank you, Raleigh. Have a great weekend.
0: You too. All right, so I think that is a wrap, because I'm pretty sure I'm talking to myself again. Well, it's come to that. I obviously don't watch the clock and should have. But so we thank Adam for keeping us on the air and John for screening your calls. But above all, I thank you for calling. Monday Night Trivia coming up. Replay tomorrow night. Live show Monday. This is a replay of the Thursday night, July 16th, WGN show. We started right at 10. If you don't hear yourself, it's because you didn't call. And I hope you'll rectify that soon. We're live Monday through Thursday evenings from 10 to 1 Central. Dial 888-876-5593. 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

0: WGN Radio. I'm Raleigh James. 3 hours to spend together. If it's on your mind, it is on mine. And hopefully before the end of the night, I will get to this letter A story because I was fascinated with the headline. Who the heck ever wondered about why A was the first letter of the alphabet or how that came about? But it's actually a fascinating story, and hopefully we'll tell it. If not tonight, soon. We'll play all your requests. Well, not all of your requests. We'll play about 10 of your requests tonight as bumpers. And in the meantime, changing the subject entirely, we last talked to Dennis in Colorado, who is involved in a documentary. And this is going to be exciting. And he's going to give us an update. So, Dennis, welcome back to WGN Radio.
1: Thank you, Raleigh. Welcome to Colorado.
0: Yes, absolutely. Delighted not to be there, actually.
1: Yes. Well, actually, it's quite nice right now. It started raining a little while ago, and a little bear came up on the porch to seek shelter from the rain and went.
0: Oh, that's so sweet. I love bears.
1: I know. Yeah. I was too busy to take a picture and send you, but anyway.
0: All right. So what's
1: up?
0: Well,
1: yes, you are correct. I've been running on adrenaline since 6 o'clock yesterday evening. I attended the screening in Beverly Hills and then raced home today to Colorado. That went till midnight. So at 5 o'clock in the morning, I'm on a plane out here. But, you know, you brought up the wrecking crew, and that's something I've been aware of just casually, but I took the time to watch that documentary.
0: Uh-huh.
1: What a story.
0: Yeah.
1: And I don't know if you've seen the whole thing, but I sent you some stuff, and in that email I sent you, there's a clip that's only about 10 minutes long that, you know, would be interesting.
0: Okay.
1: But this is about a group of studio musicians, session players, that organically started in the studios in Los Angeles in the 1960s when rock and roll was first getting going. And none of us knew, none of the listeners knew, that the bands that we were listening to and dancing to were not playing their own instruments, by and large. And this group of ragtag musicians that would play for $20 an hour or $20 a session, you know, so they could eat that day, were coming in and doing these shows. And they were, some of them couldn't read notes. They would hear a tune. They'd be given a sketch, a rough sketch of the music. Groups like Sonny and Cher, Herb Alpert, Beach Boys figured very strong there. Most of their early music was done with session players that nobody knew their names. They weren't credited on any of the albums.
0: Well, wait. Let's interrupt and back up a couple times. By the time you're talking about Sonny and Cher, studio musicians were ultra well paid, not $20 a session, because the AFM dictated it. And the money was excellent at that point in time. Now, if you're going back to 1955, I'm with you. But by 65, this was very, very much codified. And, man, if you broke the rules, and a lot of people don't realize a lot of the Motown stuff that people think was recorded in Detroit was not. It was recorded in Los Angeles, but Motown skirted the union. And this was just a big blow-up.
1: Yeah.
0: Eventually, they had to use the license of someone else, and they had to comply. But, yeah, by the time Sonny and Cher was around, these guys were making a fortune. And, by the way, L.A., different from Nashville, they could read. One of the things, if you talk about the 50s, these guys came out of jazz primarily, and they were live musicians for many years. A lot of kids didn't realize these were not kids. These were not rock and rollers by any means, but they did read, and they were given charts. Not true in Nashville, but definitely true in L.A. Okay, go on.
1: Well, Glenn Campbell couldn't read notes.
0: Yeah. Well, he could to a degree, but I'll tell you, the bass line and any of the horns and all that, that was written out.
1: Well, you know, there's a lot of documents, there's a lot of film in this thing where, you know, first of all, the staid, old-fashioned studio musicians that were in studios at the time, you know, suits and ties, they'd come in all dressed up, do the music, do the stuff, you're right, paid scale. But along came these ragtag bunch of musicians in jeans and T-shirts and smoking cigarettes and tennis shoes, and they were doing these melodies and intros on the fly. For example,
0: Well, no, I'm aware of that, and you know, it's like Carol's responsible for the
1: beat. What period was that? Was that 50s or was that 60s?
0: That was 60s, early 60s.
1: Okay.
0: You know, you're not before the Beach Boys, really, more than anything. And, of course, when we talk the Beach Boys, we're talking a Brian Wilson story because he absolutely maintained...
1: Genius
0: or not, he maintained total control. And it's obviously he was completely enamored with the four freshmen. And it shows on virtually everything. But, yeah, he was in the studio, you know, So part of what you're saying, I would agree with. Part of what you're saying is like, if you see the AFM logs, these people were being paid pretty damn well.
1: Well, at what point, some of these guys, you know, they'd get paid, you know, $30-$40 to do something for a couple of hours. Then they'd run over to ABC to do a jingle. And then they'd run over to, you know, Universal to do a movie track.
0: Not unusual, then, but those movie tracks and that jingle absolutely were AFM. It's not even in the realm of possibility it wasn't. Now, sure, like I say, Motown in the early days, they were skirting the rules and got caught. Mm-hmm. But when you're talking about movie tracks or whatever, you're also getting into an arcane system of payments. You're not only paid for the session, but you've got your pension and welfare. And then getting into the mix by the mid-60s was the reuse fees. So it was, these guys were doing very well.
1: Well, I know a story about Herb Alpert, Raging Bull. He did, he got these musicians on the cheap that cut that album, and sometimes they'd cut albums in, you know, in a day or two. And then Raging Bull made $1 million. It was a big hit. And Herb Alpert went back and paid all of his session players scale. And that's pretty well documented. Now, I can't tell you which year that was, but this bunch of people, and they all differ on how many there were. Some say there were 20, some say there were 15, some say there were, you know, 30.
0: One thing is they were never called as a group. That never happened anywhere.
1: No, it was not.
0: Yeah, the producer or the contractor would decide who he wanted on bass, who he wanted on drums, etc. And there was a group who were basically the first call, but they were never called as a group.
1: No, they were never. And the term Wrecking Crew actually came out of some of the old-fashioned, you know,
0: We've talked about that. By the way, that was the mid-50s. That was before Hal Blaine was ever on the scene. In the mid-50s, those guys complained mercilessly about, you guys are wrecking it. You're coming in here. But Wrecking Crew was never used until Hal used it for his book. And then, of course, the movie glommed onto it for, you know, because it made sense. Mm-hmm. It was a catchy title. It is a catchy title. Mm-hmm.
1: It is, but many of those weren't even aware of that.
0: No, of course, not at the time.
1: For a long time.
0: No, of course not.
1: No, and Denny Tedesco, you know, titled the movie that, which started a row somehow between Hal and Carol.
0: Well,
1: Carol was a brilliant bass player.
0: Absolutely, and she didn't start out as a bass player. You know, it wasn't until about 64. She was a guitarist. A bass player didn't show up, and they said, can you do it? And she said, yeah, I think that might have been 63. But before that, if you look at her credits, they were all lead guitar work. They weren't bass. But Carol was a little older. And she came out of jazz, and she also came out of a period when the musicians were basically denigrated, to say the least. And so I think that's why, more than anything else, she hated the concept that they would be as a group called a Wrecking Crew. And she was right. They never were called a Wrecking Crew. But what she couldn't glock onto was it was a clever title. She was not down for that.
1: No, she was not.
0: No.
1: And she didn't talk to Hal Blaine for 17 years.
0: Well, and that was not her preferred drummer, and not my preferred drummer either. When you compare Hal Blaine to Earl Palmer, there's no discussion.
1: Oh, yeah. Yeah, and Earl's in this
0: another league, absolutely. Now, that's not to denigrate Hal, because he did some great work.
1: Yeah.
0: But if you're used to playing with Earl, you don't care for the sessions where you're playing with Hal.
1: Yeah, okay. But maybe it was early, maybe it was 50s, the period I'm talking about, where these guys would, you know, I never paid attention to the dates.
0: It probably was, but there's another factor involved, too. What you're talking about is, as Top 40 started to develop, you know, the Columbias of the world weren't really on board for this, so it was all the independent labels. Like you mentioned Herb Alpert in the 50s, he was with Dory. Well, Dory was a couple of guys, mm-hmm. you know, that kind of thing. So you're talking about mm-hmm. independent businessmen who, you know, maybe spent $100 on a session. So sure, those players are skirting the rules. But I'll tell you, it became very big business when the Beatles hit an album sold. And at that point, yep. And so you're talking 64 on that, the AFM was all over it. And man, Motown was in deep trouble. But sure, in the 50s, I would agree with you. The sessions probably were absolutely under the table. But you had some that were, you know, the stuff that Bumps Blackwell did, that was AFM session. So you're talking about Sam Cooke, that was an AFM session, even though it was yep. Keen Records. All you know, obviously we could talk about Bob Keane a lot, but yeah, so I would say in the mid-50s, yeah, it was the Wild West, no doubt about it. But I believe that mm-hmm. predates Hal being on the scene.
1: It could be. Now, Pink Panther, Blas Johnson did that.
0: Yeah.
1: And in the movie, they demonstrate what was given to him to start, and then how Blas altered it and made it what it was.
0: Mm-hmm.
1: And there was a lot of that.
0: Oh, absolutely. It depended who you were working with. Some people would come in and basically say, follow the script, you know, basically follow mm-hmm. what's in front of you. And there are a number of stories where they were working a whole session at it and nothing was working out. And finally, the musicians kind of broke out on their own and one take got what they wanted. So, mm-hmm. sure, it depended who was in charge. But you betcha a lot of the studio musicians were mm-hmm. responsible. Well, like for Carol, The Beat Goes On by Sonny and Cher would not have been a hit if it weren't for her bass line.
1: Exactly.
0: And so true about the Motown records that were cut in Detroit, which again wasn't all of them by a long shot, even in the early 60s, but that were cut there, that group of musicians should have been paid a fortune. They weren't. There's your $20 a session, guys.
1: Yeah.
0: You know, no doubt about that.
1: Well, The Wrecking Crew by Denny Tedesco is a very worthwhile view.
0: All right.
1: For anybody who is interested in that era of music that you talk about so much and are so familiar with. And it's an hour 41 minutes. If you look up Wrecking Crew on YouTube, you'll see several shorter versions, but the piece de resistance is the hour 41 version.
0: And that's available, isn't it? I mean, I think
1: it's free on YouTube.
0: Okay, the whole thing? All right, great.
1: Yeah. Hour 41.
0: Yeah, I've got it, and I've got a ton of those documentary. Val Shively's always sending them to me, and I just don't have time to watch them. But I will make it a point to watch that. Well, good. So I'm glad that Denny was well aware that the title was a myth.
1: Yep, some of these guys like Earl Palmer and Don Randy and Bob West.
0: Yeah,
1: and of course Tommy Tedesco was incredible on the guitar.
0: Yeah, Tommy was good. But there's Tommy stories, too, that I said something in an email to you that we won't say on the air because don't want to denigrate the dead.
1: Okay.
0: Yeah.
1: And I didn't know that Cher started out as a backup singer for the Ronettes.
0: Oh, well, for anything that Spector was doing there, because Sonny was kind of a gopher more than anything at that time. And in mm-hmm. fact, the only reason that Sonny was on those records is Cher was afraid to sing alone. You know,
1: she was very shy. This is going on when she's like 16, 17 years old.
0: Yeah, she was 16 and living with him. You know, he was probably about 30 at the time. I mean, if that were today, he'd have been in jail. But, at the time, it was perfectly fine. And, she'd come in. A lot of that Phil Spector stuff had uncredited people. Not, of course, the Blossoms, you know, all the Darlene Love stuff. But also, like, Bobby Sox and the Blue Jeans. That was Bobby Sheen. And Bobby never got enough credit for any of his work with Phil, but that was Phil.
1: Well, Phil's studio, a lot of these studios were confined, and they had make-do, you know, separation, sound walls and stuff, and just enough sound would bleed across the baffles that it would give the record an unintended but interesting character.
0: Oh, yeah. Most of Phil's stuff was Gold Star. Sadly, that burned down after it got sold, but Gold Star was very interesting. And originally, you know, you talk about acoustics, it had a cement floor and cement walls. So they had a lot. It was, but, you know, it didn't matter. They got around it and got a great sound out of Gold Star.
1: Another interesting aspect of this group is, you know, these musicians in these groups weren't that great, and musicians that were on tour, you know, were faking it or miming it. And there was one case that Denny talks about where the Monkees come in to do a cut recording.
0: And let's pause there to say, and the Monkees didn't exist. They were actors who answered an ad in the Hollywood Reporter. The problem is, and I want to hear every detail about this because I'm sure it's juicy, but the problem is after the first year, they started to believe they could sing, and this led to some problems. But hang on a minute. Don't go away. Fascinating stuff. We're talking to Dennis, and we'll also find out about the Manhattan Transfer doc, but more on this because, I'm enthralled. All right, we've got Brian and Cindy and Ruth as well, and Room for You, and yes, your request coming up on WGN Radio.

0: the African American singer, and while he was in the service, he wrote Ramalama Ding Dong, did nothing with it. He got a group together in Cleveland. They called themselves the Essos after the oil company. They changed it to the Edsels when the car came out. I don't know that that was a good idea, but regardless, they did. And they managed to get it recorded, and it was recorded in Cleveland, right on Prospect, and I forget what the building was, but I think it was Snyder Studios. But in any event, it came out, and the guy who got him into Snyder and who recorded him was actually a music publisher, and so he tried to get it on a label, and there no takers. Finally, this little label in Little Rock, Arkansas, Dub, took it. But the music publisher inverted the name of it and said it was Lama Rama Ding Dong, and so that's the way it came out on Dub, and no one heard it. And, you know, go 3 years later, and here's Blue Moon by the Marcells, and there's a jock in New York, and I wish I knew who, but I don't. A jock in New York who liked the way Lama Rama Ding Dong, as it was called originally on Dub, sounded going into Blue Moon, you know, as far as nonsensical syllables, and started to play it. And it started to get requests and be popular. And so a little New York label no one's ever heard of, Twin Records, put it out in 61. It became a hit. And so that's, and by the way, when Twin Records put it out, they reversed the spelling. So it did say Rama Lama Ding Dong, finally. And that was the deal. The Edsels were actually from Youngstown. Okay, so now back to Dennis here. Fascinating stuff. We were somewhere fascinating, and I forget where.
1: Well, I was going to reveal a story that was very common in those days. And by the way, as far as scale and non-scale, in this documentary, it doesn't put dates on a lot of stuff. So yes, Carol did make the comment that at some point in this career of this bubble of session musicians that were playing in place of the named groups, she was making more money than the president of the United States.
0: Oh, she made that. Of course.
1: So she was certainly getting scale.
0: No, that they all were. And of course, when you talk about them doing an advertising jingle or certainly a movie score or a TV score, because they did a lot of TV work, all those gigs mm-hmm. were heavy union.
1: Yeah.
0: But you're right. They
1: earned it.
0: Yeah, the little ragtag, you know, Dory mm-hmm. Records of the World, Brent, et cetera. No, they probably skirted the rules as long as they mm-hmm. could.
1: Mm-hmm. But some of these recording sessions, I mentioned one, you know, the Monkees showed up to do a record, and Peter Tork shows up with his instruments, and they're all looking at him, what are you doing?
0: Right.
1: You know? And the Yardbirds were kind of upset that they were, you know, they'd be on the road, and they'd be faking it in concerts and on TV and stuff. But when it came down to cutting the record, it was the session players. Now, the Yardbirds did finally, on Mr. Tambourine Man, decided to do it themselves.
0: That's the Birds. Wait a minute. That's the Birds, not the Yardbirds.
1: Birds.
0: Different group.
1: Oh.
0: Yardbirds, British. Birds.
1: Birds, yes.
0: Birds, American, and Los Angeles. Yes. Okay. So, yes, Mr.
1: Took
0: Tambourine
1: 77
0: Man.
1: Takes.
0: Yeah, all that was highly unusual, unfortunately. But yeah, the idea of the stuff being sweetened, that's from the beginning of time. You know, most of the time, I always say that Snuff Garrett is a god. He even made Gary Lewis sound good. And, you know, the session musicians and the producer really are what makes the song, period.
1: Yeah, that was obvious. And well, if you have an hour and a half sometime, and you don't have a lot of time, but
0: no,
1: it might be something to
0: yeah,
1: put
0: no,
1: you to sleep.
0: Yeah, no, I absolutely will. You know, but you're
1: and
0: right
1: I
0: about...
1: Encourage,
0: go ahead.
1: No, I encourage your listeners who are interested in this, of which you have many, to dial that up and look at it.
0: Oh, yeah. I would agree, and I will find a way to see it. I want to. Mm-hmm. But, you know, that's why... And I dislike live performances of almost everybody because I want it to sound exactly like it did on the record. And
1: sure.
0: There's only two acts that I knew who could do that. One was the Jive Five. Gene Pitt, man, he'd do What Time Is It? And it sounded like you were in the studio with him. And the other one was the Duprees. And, of course, that was a thing where Joey Vann, the lead singer, died, and his wife had the rights to the name. And she basically, everybody who was a Dupree, and that's probably a list of 40 people, were, you know, threatened with an inch of their career if they didn't sound exactly like the vinyl. And they did. But other than that, I can't name a one of them.
1: Yep. Yep. Well, that's been a common theme.

0: through the 14 years I've known you.
1: Yeah, so. Right. Well, of course. So, okay, now Manhattan Transfer, do we have an update?
0: Yeah, it's moving along. We got a nice cut. It's still a little bit too long. You have to do some cutting, but it's a very compelling story, and it's condensed in this documentary that quite a few twists and turns. You know, Tim Hauser had this vision, and he was running around in a taxi cab, and anybody that had musical talent, he was asking him, "Can you sing? I want to form a group." And as it turned out, he found, you know, three other tremendous people and started this thing, and they started playing, you know, dingy little clubs in New York City, and it started catching on. They were screaming and yelling, and they thought, well, we can do something with this. So they did cut a record, but Harmony was dead in America, and they couldn't get played on the air, and all of a sudden, they're superstars in Europe.
1: Uh-huh.
0: They had number one songs, and they were touring all over Europe, Singapore, the Far East, but they could not get played on the radio until they changed producers, got Jay Gray, and they were playing, you know, 10,000-seat stadiums and selling out and on TV in Europe. And they got Jay Gray, and they cut Extensions, that album, and that's when they finally broke radio in America. And then they were getting booked at the Roxy. The Stones were showing up to see him, and Joni Mitchell was there. Bowie got interested, and all of a sudden things just started to take off. And
1: yeah, it's interesting. You're an overnight sensation in 20 years, but they had Jukin on Capitol, which, like you say, didn't do much. But I think when Ahmet Erdogan signed them to Atlantic, that made all the difference.
0: That was their launch. Yeah. And I think Jukin was the first iteration of Manhattan Transfer.
1: Yeah,
0: with Pastillo.
1: Yeah. And and that album came out on Capitol in 71, but, you know, didn't make much waves. But, man, that Atlantic stuff came out, and they finally got their due. Now, didn't Janis go on to replace Lanny Hall and Sergio Mendes?
0: I don't know. Janis has been with the group since
1: the beginning.
0: Well,
1: I thought one of the Manhattan Transfer wound up going to Sergio Mendes after Lanny Hall left. I don't know.
0: It might have been Laurel Massey after she left Manhattan Transfer. And Laurel Massey had an accident, and she quit the group, which put him in a spin. And they went to Ahmet and said, Ahmet told him, he says, you have reached so many plateaus. You've got to keep doing. You need to replace her. And they did. And that's when Cheryl Benteen came in, and that's when they really launched. And suddenly they're cutting records with Ringo Starr and Stevie Wonder and the Four Freshmen again. And then they meet up with vocalist John Hendricks, those incredible lyrics.
1: Okay.
0: And 12 Grammy nominations, tying Michael Jackson's Thriller in one year.
1: Wow.
0: And, God, they beat the Beach Boys. their album Brazil shot the heck out of them when they beat the Beach Boy on that one. They got a Grammy for that. And they just went on and reached the top and continued touring. You know, they fell off the charts after a while, but they continued touring worldwide for another 25, 30 years. And, you know, they were the lead act in the Grammys there for several years in the 80s.
1: Yeah.
0: And I remember Billy Crystal hosting the Grammys, maybe 84, 85, and he looks into the camera and says, "We have Manhattan Transfer, you know, they're great." And everybody claps. And then he looks at the camera and says, "You know, they've been singing together since 1972. He thought that was amazing. That was 1985. 51 years later, they're still doing it.
1: Absolutely.
0: And, but they inspired Pentatonix, for example. Right now, the number one harmony group in the country. Their genesis was an inspiration was Manhattan Transfer. Same to Boys to Men. New York Voices, Take Six. They toured with Take Six, so they started, and they had, you know, rough times. They had, you know, had Tim Hauser passed away, and but they put out a beautiful album on their 50th anniversary a couple of years ago called 50, which had, you know, their voices combined with about 50 strings, just incredible stuff. They got nominated for a Grammy for that 2 years ago.
1: Oh yeah,
0: you know, 50 years on.
1: And I think they got a Grammy for redoing Weather Reports. I can't think of that instrument.
0: Birdland.
1: Yeah, Birdland. They got a Grammy for that. And terrific. I looked it up, by the way. It was Janice Hansen, not Janice Siegel, who replaced Lanny briefly. In the process, I saw that Janice Siegel, my God, the amount of awards she won is enormous. So, yeah.
0: Well, and they've all had solo careers alongside Manhattan Transfer. And some of them, Janice included, is still performing. Yaron Gershovsky's, he's their music director and incredible pianist. He's still doing gigs, and so is their bassist.
1: You know, sadly, it's really sad with Tim going away because he had the passion for doo-wop, and that's what really did it when they'd redo things like Trickle Trickle. I mean, anybody who remembers the videos is a friend of mine, so I just love that stuff, and I don't think that was replaceable. They're still great, and the music's great, but man, he just lived doo-wop and R&B, and I loved it.
0: Yeah, a lot of the stuff they did early was just junk from his record collection.
1: Yeah.
0: They'd run around, they'd run around to these little record stores and find these 78s and go, let's do this.
1: That's what I mean, and that's what attracted me to that group, more than, of course, their much later success and all that was terrific. But that early stuff of, redoing obscure doo-wop, that was fine with me.
0: Yep, I know. But and they'd put, John Hendricks was a genius, and Ahmet saw their vision and really pushed him and made real well for them. But and the videos they did, Offbeat of the Avenues, a tremendous video. They did a Blee Blop Blues about a leaky pipe, and they did that in the setting of the Lucy Desi, I Love Lucy set.
1: Yeah.
0: And Janice played Ethel, and Cheryl played.
1: That's got to be in the documentary. I really want to see that.
0: There is a piece of that. You can also find it on YouTube. Just go Blee Blop Blues, Manhattan Transfer, and it's a riot. It's an absolute riot.
1: Okay.
0: But I don't want to belay it, but the video tells a compelling story of how they were able to change with the tastes in music.
1: Yeah.
0: Which many people can. Some come up, have some big hits, the styles change, the tastes change, and they go away.
1: That's most of them.
0: But
1: and the idea that
0: we'd
1: be,
0: most of them.
1: Yeah, the idea that we'd be talking about a guy who was playing his records by the videos in his bedroom, becoming a superstar, that does not usually happen. So they absolutely adapted and changed with the times very well.
0: Yep, they did. And they have quite a following.
1: So when's it coming out? When's it going to be finished?
0: That's the question. There's still music rights issues to be settled in some areas. We need to trim it down a little bit. It's a little bit too long at 1:52 right now. So there's a little more work to do.
1: Okay.
0: But what I've seen, what's in there, I almost hate to take anything out because it's also good. So I can't wait for it to come out. And I think they're planning a theater release first and the film festivals. Perhaps in Boulder, which replaced the Sundance. I don't know how that's going to work. There's not enough places for people to stay in Boulder, but we'll see if they bit off more than they can chew.
1: Yeah, that will be interesting to see.
0: Mm-hmm. But I think it's already got a lot of interest because there is a a character there that has stayed with a lot of people, and. There was interest in Sweden and helping to finance it and stuff like that.
1: Oh, yeah.
0: Japan loves
1: Japan.
0: Them.
1: Japan. They're huge in Japan.
0: Yeah. Huge in Japan.
1: Yeah.
0: And Europe. Late in their career, they were selling out these 10,000-seat stadiums in Italy. And police had to close off the streets because people that couldn't get in wanted to, get close enough to hear the music through that open-air arena. It was so... And, of course, music tastes are kind of fickle in the U.S., and they come and go pretty quickly. But in Japan, in the South, in the Far East, Singapore and all that, Australia, they did all that.
1: That's great.
0: Well, I don't want to tie you up too much.
1: Well, I'm thrilled to hear about it all, and keep me posted as to when we can see it. And I just looked up while we were speaking, Blues, you got to say that three times, on YouTube, and just with the opening clip, I know I'm going to love it, so I'll definitely get a link to that.
0: Okay.
1: But keep us posted.
0: Okay.
1: All right, great to talk to you, Dennis. Thanks for
0: the
1: update.
0: You have a great night, Riley.
1: All right, you too.
0: All right, cheers.
1: All right, so 888-876-5593. More requests. In fact, I see Ruth is on hold, and I had been meaning to play hers, so that'll come up next on WGN Radio.

0: WGN Radio. I'm Raleigh James, 1946 on Columbia. That was a hit version, Frankie Carl, and that's Marjorie Hughes on vocal. The first version was done by the Writers, and you don't want to hear it. And it was Benny Benjamin and George Weiss doing it as the Two Tones. And a couple other people tried it after that, and then in September 46, Frankie Carl just nailed it. And others, Tony Martin or the Andrews Sisters did as well. But it's one of those things where Ruth requested a while ago, and Ruth... like many of you, did not recall the titles. So she says, I want to hear Rumors Have It. And it wasn't until last week that I had that aha moment where I said, I'll bet she means Rumors Are Flying. So let's find out before the news if I'm right. So is that what you wanted to hear, Ruth?
1: Well, thank you much. It is a wonderful, incredible, it's an unfortunate cookie story. I had a column.
0: Now, wait, I've only got a minute before the news, so we're going to get back to your stories,
1: okay.
0: But what
1: no,
0: I was asking...
1: I'm not going to go any further.
0: Yeah,
1: I wasn't going to go any further, but I think that's why I did that. I put in Rumor Has It. I had a column in a Lake County newspaper. Okay.
0: Yes, Rumors Are Flying.
1: So my request...
0: So hang on, and we'll pick it up after the news. Oh, well, if it's a request, it's real quick. What is it?
1: It is Harry Connick Jr. I wanted to know a couple of his songs. And also, where's he touring besides Ravinia last night?
0: We'll talk about it after the news. Thanks for calling. Keep listening. All right. I like Harry Connick Jr., especially when he does things like, we'll play something coming up on WGN Radio.

0: and radio. I'm Robbie James, and there he is, Harry Connick Jr. Right, takes me right back to 1990 when I used to have to play the music that was left of your life in Los Angeles on KMPC. And that was one that I actually enjoyed playing. And that was from when Harry met Sally. In fact, Rob Reiner, who directed that, had been familiar with Harry and asked him to do the soundtrack. And that was one of the things a lot of people think of Don't Get Around Much Anymore, or Let's Call the Whole Thing Off. But I thought I could write a book. Was just terrific. So, yeah. And in terms of where is he going to be performing, you're going to have to travel, Ruth. This Friday, you can go to New York. You're not going to Chautauqua. All right. July 19th, he'll be outside of Dayton and Kettering. July 20th, he'll be outside of Indianapolis and Carmel. The 22nd, he'll be in Pittsburgh, and the 24th, Atlantic City. And then he goes out to, he's off after July 24th until October when he goes out to California. So I would say if you missed it to be close to Chicago, yeah, you missed it. But he was just terrific. And he grew up, his mother was a judge and his father was the district attorney in New Orleans. And his mom died when he was very young. But they also had a record store there, which was a little interesting thing. And he obviously was involved with music from a very young age, learning to play keyboards around 3 and playing publicly by the time he was 5 in jazz band while he's 10. Well, hey, when your dad's the district attorney and says, come see my son, you go. All right. So he did some classical stuff, too, as well. And, you know, of course, here you are in New Orleans. So you're going to play some jazz as well, and he did. And he's gotten into acting, too, as far as that goes. And I remember so well, after that Harry Met Sally soundtrack came out, and there were so many great pop standards on that. He had done a concert in Los Angeles, and many listeners to KMPC wanted to go, and they went, and they came back, and they just were upset as could be, because of course, there's many sides to Harry Connick Jr., and they were expecting a concert that was going to be all pop standards, and mostly not. But, of course, he's done a number of things, including funk and jazz and more, and got a lot of credit, a lot of sales, and a lot of awards for it all. All right, so Harry Connick Jr., 888-876-5593. We've got, let's see, Stan in Dearborn. All right, Stan, welcome back to WGN Radio.
1: Hi, Raleigh. Sorry I missed you Monday.
0: Yeah.
1: But I did have the Checkers and the Alvinos.
0: I'm sure.
1: I fell asleep in between, and when I woke up, the Alvinos were on. It was already too late to call.
0: Well, sleep is sacred. Take all you can get.
1: I know, yeah, especially at my age.
0: Oh,
1: but anyway,
0: absolutely. What's up?
1: I have a documentary on the Motown musicians,
0: yes.
1: And it was out in the theaters, I don't know, about maybe 12, 15 years ago. Called Standing in the Shadows of Motown.
0: Yes, and they really were standing in the shadows of Motown. Should have gotten a lot more credit, but I've only seen bits and pieces of that. I always mean to watch the whole things, but I don't think there again that it was really mentioned that a lot of those hits were Los Angeles. They weren't recorded in Detroit. Now, obviously, a lot were, but more from Los Angeles than you'd guess.
1: Yeah, there was quite a few, and recorded in California, but the interesting thing there about this documentary was how they were jazz musicians. They were professional jazz musicians.
0: Yes,
1: and these guys would play their gigs, you know, at Baker's Keyboard Lounge and Checkmate Limited and Webwood Inn, all these jazz areas in Detroit. You know, when a show closed, they'd go to Motown, you know, after midnight, they'd lay down hours of tracks.
0: Yeah.
1: And we knew a couple of the recording engineers, Big Mike and Motown Murphy, if you ever heard of Motown Murphy.
0: Yep.
1: He's responsible probably for all your Detroit Northern Soul.
0: Yeah, that was Ron. I remember.
1: Yeah.
0: Absolutely.
1: Yeah.
0: And he mastered them, too. And,
1: yes, he did.
0: He not only was a great engineer, and I say great because nothing was ever over-modulated, and that's what's important to me, but he actually did a lot of the cutting, you know, the vinyl cutting. The master.
1: Yes, he did.
0: Good stuff.
1: In fact, he cut quite a few acetates for us.
0: Yeah.
1: Off of the original tapes, so... And he had a lot of original tapes.
0: Yeah, and it's interesting because, of course, he grew up long before this period of time and was, I think he was a teacher in Detroit of engineering, you know, professional engineering and all that. So it's not like he got into it because he was necessarily a fan of the music, but he sure did make it better.
1: Yeah, he had a record show or a record store, and
0: really?
1: And in the back he had a little studio where he cut a lot of the records, and we used to go to his store every Saturday. We did our show Friday night. Saturday morning we got up about 10 o'clock.
0: Oh, wow.
1: Went to Murphy's store, and he opened at I think at 10 or 11, and we stayed there till 8 o'clock till he closed. We spent the whole day over there with him, and. So anyway, he would tell us how, you know, these musicians, they drop, lay out all these tracks at Motown, and then they'd go across the street at 5, you know, 4, 5, 6 in the morning,
0: right.
1: Go across the street to Rick Tikki Golden World and lay down tracks there.
0: Sure. Sure, and you know, sadly, it's not only a love of it, but like we were saying, you didn't get paid very much at that point, so absolutely you'll walk over to a Golden World or Rick Tikki. Yeah.
1: And then a high school friend of mine, well, my grade school friend, whose brother was in the band, Dick and the Teen Beats, they were kind of a studio band at Big Top Records. We had a Big Top studio in Dearborn at the Carmen Towers. And, you know, they did backup for Del Shannon and the Young Sisters and Bobby Smith of the Dream Girls and Mickey Denton and we were able to go in there a couple times and watch a studio session. In fact, one time they called us kids. We're like, you know, 12, 14 years old. They called us because the freight elevator didn't work. They called us to come and carry all the stuff up to the third floor of the conference towers.
0: Oh, God.
1: And our reward, the reason they got us there is that we could meet the Young Sisters, maybe get a date.
0: You know, what you're saying makes a lot of sense, because I often wonder, because Big Top, you know, that was Johnny Beanstalk's label in New York, and I wondered, you know, you see, like, Bobby Smith, and you see, like, Del Shannon, and all, they say, Don and Juan, well, they were in New York, but I wondered how they do this, but apparently, through Harry Balk and others, they had a heck of a presence in Detroit. I did not know.
1: Yeah, it was Harry Balk, that's right,
0: Yeah. So.
1: And a high school friend of mine, Mike Hedgie, was in a Royal Playboys, and they backed up the Dynamics on Misery and I'm the Man.
0: Oh, man, the best two Dynamic records ever.
1: Yeah, and he was in a musician's union, and he also repaired instruments, and I remember him, he was getting royalties for it.
0: Wow.
1: And I remember him saying, you know, we'd go to a ready to go to a party or go out, you know, at night, and he says, "Yeah, I got my royalty check. We can go out tonight." I said, "Yeah, how much you get?" $7.38.
0: Yeah. Oh man, I think Misery was cut at United Sound, if I'm not mistaken.
1: Yeah, they backed them up at United.
0: Yeah,
1: and but it was still a big Harry Balk deal with Big Top.
0: Did they make money? You know, remember the Who recorded Zoot Suit, and there was that question of whether they rewrote the lyrics to Misery but kept the melody and backing track the same. And I wondered if they ever got anything for that.
1: Not that I heard of, but I don't know. And I didn't know what record was that?
0: Oh, yeah, no, this is Zoot Suit by the Who.
1: Oh, Zoot Suit.
0: By the Who. I'll have to find that, because the accusation was the lyrics were different, but it was the exact melody and backing track.
1: Yeah.
0: So.
1: That's interesting.
0: Yeah. Yeah, I'll have to look for Zoot Suit, and we'll play it as the next bumper so you can hear it. But I often wondered, because it sort of was there for a moment, and then I never heard another word, and I thought, I bet they got nothing.
1: Yeah. But, you know, I agree with you on the studio musicians. Back, I read about Apollo Records. You know,
0: right.
1: Apollo Records, if you wanted to come in and get a rehearsal, you had to do it a cappella, because they wouldn't waste the money on a band if you couldn't sing.
0: Right.
1: So that's why there's a lot of a cappella on the Apollo tapes. And I'm sure that a lot of the New York labels at that time did the same thing. because of, you know, like what you said, the musicians were in the union, and they had to pay them by rate.
0: Right. Right, absolutely, and something as big and visible as the Apollo couldn't skirt it. You know, I have a feeling probably George Goldner found a way, but for the most part, yeah, and Moishe Levy, he just threatened people probably. But regardless, for the most part, it was absolutely AFM, and they were no slouches at making sure that people were toeing the line.
1: That's right, and some of the labels, they had their, you know, their favorites, like George Goldner had... you know, his favorite groups, the saxophone player on, he's...
0: Oh, yeah, they'd...
1: Listen to his name now.
0: Right, they'd pick up all the what they considered their A-list studio musicians, and it was always the same guys if they were available.
1: Yeah, like Old Town had Al Sears,
0: yep.
1: And... let's see, who else? A couple names I can't recall
0: right.
1: now, but...
0: Yeah,
1: they were on the same...
0: Me
1: yeah,
0: too. But there were so many. Well, of course, you know, Bert Keys, my doo doo doo ba ah. Bert Keys did a lot of stuff with Goldner, and you know, I think Jimmy Wright.
1: Jimmy Wright, that's what I was thinking of. Yeah,
0: yeah, right, exactly. So
1: Jimmy Wright Orchestra,
0: exactly. So, but you know, even Richard Barrett, who got involved in just about everything, who was kind of mobbed up himself, I always thought. But regardless, he did a lot with Goldner. So yeah.
1: Yeah, he brought the brought Frankie Lyman in.
0: Yeah, you betcha. Right. And later, of course, he was responsible for the Chantels and everything else.
1: Yeah. And some of the Apollo or Acapella groups were talking about Manhattan Transfer earlier.
0: Right.
1: You know, who I liked there earlier. I liked Trickle Trickle.
0: Oh, yeah.
1: You know,
0: absolutely.
1: When they did that.
0: Yeah,
1: the Nylons were another group.
0: Yeah, that's why Tim Hauser was so great, because he loved that music. And, you know, after that, we haven't heard much of that, but still, good stuff.
1: One of my favorite a cappella groups from the early 80s was called Charm.
0: Okay.
1: It came out of New Jersey.
0: Yeah.
1: And another one was 14 Karat Soul.
0: Right, right. And Pure Gold out of Pittsburgh.
1: Pure Gold was really good out of Pittsburgh.
0: Yeah, absolutely.
1: BQE. Out
0: right.
1: of Brooklyn.
0: Yep.
1: And that era of a cappella, early 80s.
0: Yeah. Well, even into the 90s, they were still gigging.
1: Yeah, true. Yeah. Yep.
0: You know, and I remember Pure Gold played one of the Blavatt shows. That would have been like 2000. So they were still around.
1: They did a backup on the on what's his name for public radio.
0: Oh, yes, absolutely, because he did it there. Yeah, the Savoy guy's kid. Why can't I think of his
1: right,
0: Herman Lubinsky's kid, T.J. Lubinsky.
1: T.J., T.J. shows.
0: I think Herman was actually his grandfather.
1: One.
0: But, yeah. And it's funny because T.J. had pitched that to other public stations who all turned him down. And Pittsburgh picked it up, and it's so funny because other than the three tenors, they've never on PBS made the kind of money they did with those doo-wop shows, and people were just turning their nose up at it at first.
1: Yeah. Yeah. Yeah, those were a lot of good shows. I know the volumes were on one of them.
0: Yes, it was good because while some of the originals had passed, there were still some left, and he couldn't do it today because now everybody's gone.
1: Yeah.
0: So
1: back then there's still enough originals to hold down that name of group.
0: Yes, absolutely, and you know, also had Kenny Vance involved with a lot of it, who I just loved, and he's still around too, I guess. But most of them are, you know, there aren't any students left. Let's say that.
1: Yeah. And one of we met the Louis Lyman. He was leading up the Teenagers, and Jimmy Merchant was still around, and Herman Santiago.
0: Right.
1: And we got a chance to meet them.
0: Yeah, Louis Lyman. I'm not a juvenile delinquent.
1: Yeah,
0: it was great stuff. Absolutely. Yeah, and you know, we didn't realize how brief a period of time, like all those UGHA or PGHA concerts and all the doo-wop societies around the country, and I don't think there's a one left.
1: Yeah, you know, I think there's still some DVDs available around.
0: Oh, yeah. Yeah, but
1: of those shows.
0: As far as actually doing it, I don't think there's any city that has an active doo-wop society at all for putting on concerts.
1: No,
0: it's sad.
1: That I know of. I know that we've got a group. We just meet on Sundays and listen to doo-wop, but it's just a local, you know, 5, 6, 8, 7, 8 of us guys from the, you know, that we do each other
0: nice.
1: In high school.
0: That's nice. Yeah. Absolutely. Yeah. At least there's some camaraderie there. I can walk the streets of Scottsdale or Globe, and I'm not going to find anyone.
1: Well, you can come to Dearborn and join us if you want.
0: Yeah, boy, I wish I could. Absolutely. I'd be there in a heartbeat. Well, it is always wonderful to hear from you.
1: Okay, well, thanks. And nice talking to you.
0: Okay,
1: and I just wanted to let your listeners know that there's a documentary on the Motown musicians
0: out
1: there.
0: Absolutely, and it was big, too. I'm going to look to see if that's available on YouTube at this point. It's old enough that maybe it is.
1: Probably.
0: I'll check it. Okay, thanks.
1: Okay, thanks, Sally.
0: Good deal. And I'll get you links if it is, as far as that goes. And you're definitely going to want to see this Manhattan Transfer thing in the Desilu Studios of I Love Lucy. Just classic stuff. 888-876-5593. We got Cindy. We got Brian in Seneca. We've got Fran in Austin. And hopefully we'll have you coming up on WGN Radio.

right, if that's not Misery, I Give Up, as far as the music. And if you don't remember Misery, pretty much you just heard it with different words when it gets down to it. But just in case, here were the dynamics.

0: Same record. All right, and here is the deal. This came out in 64, right before The Who hit. The Who had been The Who, but they had a manager who, for a few months in 1964, convinced them that they needed to change their name. So that was released as The High Numbers, and one single, and that was on Fontana. And, of course, it didn't hit, which is probably why the Dynamics couldn't have gotten anything out of it, because there wasn't anything to find. But what's interesting is that The Who now has a CD out, about 10 years old now, The Who Hits 50, and the first song on it, Zoot Suit by The High Numbers. And then, of course, it gets into I Can't Explain and everything else. But yes, of course, it's the same song. All right, so 888-876-5593-8888-RALEIGH. And we got Fran in Austin. What's happening, Fran?
1: Hey. Oh, lost my voice. That's what's happening.
0: So did The Who.
1: Okay. Oh, yeah, no, that's true. Oh, my God. That does sound just the same. Yeah.
0: Of course it's the same. Yes.
1: Same. Yeah. Yep.
0: But since neither of them were hits, I guess there wasn't any reason to take it further.
1: Yeah. Yeah. But... I'll be so interested when that Manhattan Transfer thing comes out, because
0: yeah.
1: I absolutely love them. And I also like Lambert, Hendricks, and Ross.
0: Oh, yeah.
1: And I was wondering, you know, what, I don't know too much about them. I've got songs that I like of theirs, but I don't really know too much about them. I think they were before Manhattan Transfer, from what I understand.
0: Yeah, they were doing stuff in the 50s.
1: Okay, that's what I kind of thought. Yeah,
0: It was Annie Ross and Dave Lambert and John Hendricks. And John Hendricks actually wrote lyrics to something that I like, and now I'm trying to think of what it is. Maybe one of the Count Basie records. I don't know. But they formed originally in 1957, and then they changed their name to Lambert, Hendricks, and Bavon in 62. I think Annie Ross had left.
1: Oh, she's the one, I guess, that's singing on in mellow tone.
0: Yeah, they were, the first thing they did was a song of Basie, and they were New York, as far as that goes, and they were on AMPAR, ABC Paramount, and the first album was versions of Count Basie standards, and then they did Sing Along with Basie, and I think Sing Along got a Grammy, but in any event, they did three albums on Columbia, and this was before Annie had left. She got married. A jazz singer, and so Ann Moss replaced her on some of the stuff. So then Yolande Bavon became the person who was the woman in it. So the stuff that was recorded after 62 would have been Bavon or Bavon, however you say that. So any hopes that this group would go on beyond, say, the mid 60s? Lambert died in 66. He was in some kind of car wreck. I'm trying to think, what was it that John, I was talking about him a week or so ago, saying, oh yeah, John Lambert wrote the words of that. Now I can't think of it. Oh well. Oh well, the mind is a terrible thing to waste.
1: I know. Believe me, I know.
0: Yeah.
1: I was wondering, like, on the In Mellow Tones, that the song, I think it's called In Mellow Tones,
0: uh-huh.
1: or Mellowly or something. I was wondering who the female vocalist was on that, because, oh my God, she is amazing.
0: What year did that come out?
1: I don't know.
0: Yeah.
1: I just, you know, I've heard it many times, but I don't know what year it came out. I mean, I didn't hear it until...
0: after the fact, right? So you wouldn't.
1: Yeah, after the fact, yeah.
0: Yeah. I don't know.
1: So,
0: yeah.
1: Okay, well, I
0: think that In a Mellow Tone was off that 59 album. So that would be the hottest new group in jazz. And that was part of a Duke Ellington project. And they did a vocal version of that. Yeah, in a Mellotone. I would bet Hendrix was involved in getting that lyrics. But let me see if I actually have that. I might. But I think it's from that 59 album. So that would be when Annie Ross was definitely still there.
1: Okay, yeah. A couple of years ago, you played it for me as a request.
0: Okay. Well, then it should be on this computer.
1: I know you have it. That's
0: right.
1: Why I said that.
0: So. Right. And you know what's really bad is just today, one of those things, instead of doing show prep or whatever, I was trying to move files onto the new computers. And I realized that I'm just so lost in this that I know I've lost half of them, and then I put some on there twice. You know, when you're dealing with 4,000 or 5,000 cuts, you get confused after a while. Yeah. So.
1: Yeah. Oh, sure.
0: So I'll, you know, exactly where that is, but I'll find it. And we'll play it.
1: Okay.
0: Absolutely.
1: And it's, also, since you mentioned Trickle Trickle, and we've been getting a lot of rain around here.
0: Yes.
1: Lately.
0: Oh. Well, we'll play the videos version. Yeah.
1: Oh, okay. I've heard that one too. So I like that. Yeah.
0: Yeah. That's the original, and you know, I got to go with that. So, I've got that. Here we go. Trickle, trickle. I've got five copies of that. So, all right. So that made it five different times. All right. So we'll continue.
1: Okay.
0: All right. Thanks.
1: All right.
0: Appreciate it. All right.
1: Sure. Thanks,
0: yes. Whether you want it as an MP3 or an AIF or maybe a WAV file, yes, we have a lot of trickle, trickle. Now, we just have to find in a mellow mood. All right, we will. 888-876-5593. Cindy is in Chicago. What's up tonight, Cindy?
2: Yeah, this was the best show that I've ever heard you have. This was about the studio musicians.
0: Oh.
2: I mean, I just, you know, I thought these people, you know, that had these bands were just, you know, I don't know, maybe they were talented, but I didn't know all that. I really didn't, and I listened to all the, I mean, it's so interesting to me because this is a big, was such a big part, you know, everyone listening allergies to music.
0: Well, yeah, the real key was much more, first it had to be the right song. If you don't have the right song, I don't care what you've got behind you, it's not going to do anything. But if you've got the right song, that alone won't do it either. And to me, the producer is king, because he's the guy who's going to decide what studio musicians he's using, and he's the guy who's going to decide how it goes and how it's recorded. And so that's why I say Snuff Garrett to me was a god. As far as top 40 producers in the early 60s, no one could touch him. Billy Sherrill in the late 60s and early 70s for country, just a god. You know, there are a few people like that who just, man, anything they touched was a great production.
2: Well, I just... allergies, I gotta take my pill.
0: Man, all right. You could probably do a commercial for one of these products. You cough lovely.
2: Yeah.
0: Yeah, see, I'm telling you, just record that. Yeah, it'll be good. All right.
2: But then anyhow, I have a request.
0: If you live long enough, what is it?
2: Who put the bop in the bop shibop? Who made my baby fall in love with me?
0: Yeah, all right. I thought I played that recently. Who put the bop in the bop shibop? Yeah, and so I will. That's a Brill Building right there, Barry Mann. and I was going to play People Are Strange. Would you rather hear Barry Mann?
2: People Are Strange.
0: You'd rather hear People Are Strange?
2: And then...
0: Okay, we'll put Barry Mann for next week.
2: Smoke is horrible here.
0: Yeah. Well, yeah, you'll hear The Doors tonight, and if you make it to next week, you'll hear Barry Mann.
2: All right. As soon as I take my pill, it goes away.
0: Good luck. All right. Let's hope you don't go away. Thanks. Appreciate it. All right. Does not sound good, but I'm telling you, you need a soundtrack for a commercial for some cough medicine. We got our gal. So 888-876-5593. Brian is in Seneca. What's happening, Brian?
3: Not much. All the news, it's fit the printer, at least fits the printer. But before we get on to that, first off, I hope your first caller was talking about Taurus, the Lonely Bull.
0: Mm.
3: Raging Bull is either the Robert De Niro movie about Jake LaMotta or me getting drunk in a studio at 2 o'clock in the morning and putting the 45 of Taurus, a Lonely Bowl on the turntable at 78, knocked just a little bit sideways for the extra wow.
0: Yes. No, I'm sure you're absolutely right. 1962, the Lonely Bowl. Know it well. So, but you'd be surprised, Brian, what people request versus what the actual titles are vary widely on this show. You know, and sometimes
3: they
0: put
3: vary widely in my mind, too, so I'm only kidding the guy. I'm not breaking his back or nothing.
0: No, but, you know, there are times that, like Ruth, I'll have no idea, and then it'll occur to me, oh, I see what she wanted, you know, that kind of thing. So,
3: Exactly. And on studio musicians, that's kind of a funny thing because it was, what, 10 years, 15 years at most after the glory days of the Wrecking Crew, which, like you said, did not call themselves that at the time, but it was always the same people who got called because it was the same people who sounded good and answered the phone and showed up sober.
0: Right. Oh, absolutely, that was a big factor. And on time, because remember, the Musicians Union fined you per minute if you were late. So that was huge. You had to be on time.
3: I was working. Yeah, what I was working up to was Milli Vanilli, who basically did the same darn thing.
0: Well, they didn't
3: got caught.
0: Right, right.
3: Got roasted, and one of them got roasted so hard that he went into mortal depression and killed himself.
0: Yeah, sad, sad. Yeah, no, that was absolutely a creation, and you know, of course, nobody bothered to care. The Monkees were a creation, but give it a few decades later, and we cared about Milli Vanilli.
3: Yeah, well. The Monkees had talent, which was the next point I was going to make.
0: Some of them.
3: Now, yes, the Monkees, the band, was formed.
0: Yeah.
3: It did not happen. They did not build themselves. They were grabbed off the hiring list. But two of the members of the group, Peter Tork and Michael Nesmith, were active musicians who thought they'd pick up a TV gig. They weren't TV actors. They were musicians.
0: Yeah.
3: Mickey Dolenz was an actor, but he also fronted a local garage rock band in L.A. that was pretty darn successful called Mickey and the One-Nighters, where he was the lead vocalist and played rhythm guitar. So he shows up in the audition, and the showrunners say, "Hey, you look like a drummer to me."
0: Right. Well, no, they all obviously had a certain amount of past musically, or they wouldn't have gotten the gig. A lot of people were applying for that gig. But the idea that they were in any way responsible for the hits, they weren't. And that was fine, but unfortunately...
3: Well, they weren't the only group that relied entirely on the Brill Building or other outside writers.
0: Of course that's true, but what happened on the Monkees was that by year two, Michael Nesmith wanted control or certainly better input into everything that was coming, and they basically shut him down. So that was a huge, huge fight. I remember that so well in L.A. So, yeah, and of course, Nesmith never had to work because he was a trust fund baby. His mother invented that typo correction. You know.
3: I know without saying.
0: Yeah, liquid paper. Liquid paper.
3: Yeah, liquid paper.
0: Yeah, she invented that. She was a secretary in Texas, so he didn't need to work.
3: Oh, yeah. But sometimes that makes for the most creative people.
0: Oh, absolutely.
3: Because they don't have to worry about losing.
0: Right. Right, exactly. Mickey and the One-Nighters. I do remember that, actually. And so...
3: Their debut single, which actually hit number one on the charts, Last Train to Clarksville, actually had a little bit of a backstory behind it that went over the heads of most people.
0: Okay.
3: Because one of the more famous Clarksvilles in the United States is Clarksville, Tennessee. And just outside of Clarksville, Tennessee is Fort Campbell. And what were they doing at Fort Campbell in 1966?
0: Well, I remember
3: they were setting up.
0: I remember
3: they were setting up tropical Southeast Asian vacations.
0: Well, yeah, but the other thing was Fort Campbell. A lot of the guys would come to Music Row, and if they had any talent, might actually be playing in a session or whatever. And a lot of the Music Row guys who had little bands together would play Fort Campbell. In fact, even in his early days, Billy Sherrill played Fort Campbell. So yeah, there was a connection. But that was a Boyce and Hart song, and I don't know.
3: And that doesn't make it bad. They actually wrote some darn good stuff.
0: Oh, absolutely. Yeah. No, they were, you know, well known. Sure.
3: The protagonist of the song's calling his girlfriend from the payphone, "Come out to Clarksville. I don't think we'll ever see each other again."
0: Yeah. Yeah. And that was, you know, indirect, I guess, to Clarksville, Tennessee. 101st Airborne Division. So yeah. But from what I understood from... one of them, I don't remember if it was Boyce or Hart, but anyway, was that they actually made it up. They were driving through Arizona and went to Clarkdale. They kind of liked Clarkdale, and they thought Clarksville sounds even better. At the time they wrote it, they didn't know about Tennessee.
3: Well, sometimes stuff like that happens and makes for better music than they would have gotten if they actually tried.
0: You betcha. All right, good to hear from you.
3: Guitar suit.
0: Yes.
3: Fender, of course, is famous for making the Stratocaster since 1954.
0: Yep.
3: And they decided they wanted to try getting royalties off of the guitars or shutting down all their competition, because just about every guitar maker that's other than Fender, of course, since it is theirs, and Gibson, makes what's called an ST or an S-style guitar, which is basically a guitar that, for whatever other merits it has, basically cloned the body of the Fender Stratocaster.
0: Mm-hmm.
3: Now, it's a solid body guitar, so it doesn't necessarily change the sound of the guitar, but the shape is particularly good, otherwise nobody would have copied it.
0: Right.
3: So everybody's copying it. They tried to get a trademark on both their headpiece and their guitar body. They got the trademark on the headpiece, but the guitar body trademark was turned down by the U.S. Trademark Trial and Appeal Board in 2009 because the body shape had been used and copied by so many people so often that it was a generic.
0: Right, right.
3: It was a generic guitar body according to trademarks.
0: Right.
3: But they decided to go on a little different tack. They sued a Chinese, sell it through Alibaba guitar maker in Germany. And the basis of their lawsuit there was that the design and shape of their guitar bodies was a protected work of applied art,
0: yeah,
3: and thus copyrightable.
0: Right, that's going on right now, actually. That's the 2026 suit.
3: Oh yeah, it is. They won that case because the Chinese people didn't show up.
0: Right.
3: So they've got a backdoor copyright that is legally established and successfully enforced.
0: But try to find the Chinese manufacturer. But apart from that, you're right, they lost 2009. That's when they were trying, and you're right, they got part of it, but then they lost part of it because it had become generic. But yeah, this 2026 ruling is interesting. But yeah, and hopefully other manufacturers who aren't unable to be found in China will not make the mistake of copying it outright. But you know as well as I do that for everyone they find in China, there's somebody else starting tomorrow.
3: Well, the problem is it's called an ST guitar. Everybody does copy it. And Fender's already sent out at least half a dozen cease and desist letters to five guitar manufacturers, including Yamaha, plus a European musical instrument retailer, telling, you know, as a preliminary to suing them to get them to stop copying their guitar bodies or to pay them royalties.
0: Last I heard was they were sending guitar shops cease and desist orders from selling them. But the other thing, and I don't know much about this, you may have read about it and know more than I do, but there was always talk that Leo Fender didn't patent Stratocaster because he stole it. Now, I don't know.
3: Yeah, I'm wondering who he would have stole it from, because I don't think Gibson would have taken it lying down if he just stole it.
0: Right. I don't know. You know, that's just something I'd always heard and never bothered to look at. But, Fender's really going after it and going after retailers especially, because if you can get the people who sell it, you pretty much nipped most of it in the bud. But Yamaha did confirm that they've been served. Well, you have ended the hour. We will talk to you soon. Thank you. Thank you.
3: Yep.
0: All right. So that's where it is. We'll get to Chris in South Carolina and hopefully you next hour, maybe the alphabet too, coming up on WGN Radio.

0: On their Columbia album, the hottest new group in jazz, and they were there for a moment, and absolutely. So that was for Fran. 888-876-5593. Nick is in Baltimore. What's up, Nick?
1: Yeah, hi. I enjoy the stories that people tell. You know, in fact, some of these people are so knowledgeable, call you up and have such interesting histories to relate. And it's just fun to listen to it. Yeah, if you ever get a chance to, there's a song, I don't know the title, maybe it's the title's in the lyrics. It's like Me and You and a Dog Named Boo.
0: Well, that's the title, Me and You, yes, Lobo, absolutely.
1: That's, oh, okay.
0: Yeah.
1: Is that the title of the song, Me
0: yes.
1: and You?
0: Me and You and a Dog Named Boo.
1: Oh, really? That's the title? Okay. And I didn't even know that.
0: Yep.
1: Yeah,
0: Lobo.
1: So that's it. I just want to say I enjoy listening to your show, and occasionally I'll be listening to it, but I'm listening to it regular now. In fact, I think I'm hooked on your show. So it's very, the Chicago area is very hazy and stuff. It's worse now than it was the last couple of days, you know, because of the fires in Canada.
0: Yeah.
1: And that's going to be bad tomorrow. It's very interesting how all these things drift down so much. But okay, so keep up the good work, and it's nice hearing you.
0: We'll get you Lobo. I promise to play it.
1: Yeah, whenever you can. Whenever you can. I'll be listening regularly. Okay,
0: well, good to have you.
1: Bye.
0: Thanks, Nick. Appreciate it. All right. So, Phil Gernhardt, production, the guy who did The Royal Guardsman and others. All right, Northern Florida stuff. So, 888-876-5593. And Chris in South Carolina has a request. Uh-oh, what do you want to hear, Chris?
2: You ever heard this song called Stomping at the Savoy by Benny Goodman?
0: Of course.
2: I like to hear that, and I like the blues to it.
0: All right. I can
2: do
0: that.
2: Yeah, I got a question.
0: Okay.
2: How do you get QSL cards from radio stations?
0: Well, anymore you probably don't. But used to be you would just write a letter, usually the chief engineer, and what you would have to do is in the letter state the exact date and time that you heard something and what it was you heard, like the transcript of part of a commercial or an announcement or a song, something that verified that you, in fact, heard it. And then the station would send back a QSL card. I don't know who does it today. I know when I get requests, and every now and then I'll get them from Finland, of all places, and I'll send them back something. But for the most part, I'm not sure anybody does it anymore.
2: Oh, yeah, that would be a good souvenir to keep.
0: Yeah, and there's a lot of them. And there's a guy at the FCC who had put together an entire database. And on his AM query page, he has a lot of old cards in some of the stations. But you have to look for them.
2: Okay, what do they have a website for it?
0: Oh, sure. You know, I would bet if you just say FCC AM query, you'll get there. And then it has parameters. You'll want to put in whatever call letters you're after. And, you'll tell them how much results you want because they give you a choice of how much they're going to bludgeon you with. And then, if you look at the history, you scroll down all the way to the early stuff and you'll see stuff. But I would also think that in general, let me do just a general website search right now. QSL
2: cards. Do WGN still have those
0: QSL cards? I doubt it, but they've got a terrific chief engineer. So probably so. Just go ahead and, submit the... I think on the WGN radio contact page... they've got information on how to do it. So go to WGNradio.com and hit contact, and you probably will be able to do that. But, you can, as I say, if you go online, just like I did right now, you can see a lot of them. In terms of examples. And, so it used to be you'd get a postcard in the mail. Now GN is asking for a self-addressed stamped envelope, so I assume you'll get a letter or something. But Bill Murdoch is the chief engineer, and he's terrific. So I think if anybody was going to send you something back, Bill would.
2: Okay, yeah.
0: And, you know, because, of course, like, by the way, of course, remember, mostly you saw that in shortwave and amateur radio hams would collect QSL cards and stuff. But AM stations with good signals would...

0: kids as well. And you can, you know, you can see some of them, as I say, online. So I'm trying to see if I can find a page with it. So let's see. Will anybody show me one? Here's a page of several of them, actually. Now, show me where they are. You know, like I say, it used to be postcards, but yeah. If you want to do that, I would bet. I'm looking right now at a whole bunch of them, and you can probably buy them on eBay, but you don't want to do that. You want to do it yourself.
1: Yeah.
0: Yeah. But you're gonna see a lot more of them trade, you know, with the hams today, because sadly so many radio stations don't even have a chief engineer on staff. They're using a contract engineer from God knows where, and your response would not be honored. But you can try it. Try GN. I bet you Bill Murdoch will send you something. You can look at the information on WGNradio.com.
1: Okay, I'll do that. I got one more thing.
0: Okay.
1: I saw a great commercial from the past when I was a kid in my childhood.
0: Okay.
1: It's the Cross Street Mall commercial, which is our local mall here in Greenwood.
0: Okay.
1: And you can, and I saw it on YouTube on WYFF back in August of 1994, and it took me back.
0: Mm. Okay.
1: It was a back to school promo.
0: Okay. Well, there you go.
1: So, because back then, cable TV used to broadcast all those local things like the Cross Creek Mall, which I remember.
0: Sure, sure. Well, and even in the CATV days, even more so. All right, good deal. Well, yeah, I would say they'll give you the address on the contact page, which is 303 East Wacker Drive, 18th floor, Chicago, 60601. But write a note to them. You can just write engineering, or you can put Bill Murdoch's name on it, but either way, and send your information, because they'll verify it.
1: Okay.
0: All right, good luck. Let me know how it goes. Okay, thanks.
1: I'll do that.
0: All right,
1: good
0: deal.
1: Have a good weekend.
0: Yeah. But for the most part, I bet you, if you took all the 50-kilowatt stations and sent letters to each of them, I don't know. Not sure what you'd get, if anything, in return, but check it out. So 888-876-5593 is 8888 Raleigh. We were talking about studio musicians, so of course I got to play studio musician. And you haven't heard it? Well, you will next on WGN Radio.

WGN Radio, I'm Raleigh James. Yes, Rupert Holmes from his second epic album in 1975, studio musician, and that about sums it. Oh, look at that. Linda in Richmond Park has called, and I've got three of her requests, one of which is coming up next. So, Linda, welcome back to WGN Radio. Are you with me, Linda? No? All right, we lost Linda. Perhaps she will call back. Well, her request is coming up anyway, and we're going to do Sherry by the Four Seasons. She also wanted Cliff Nobles and Company, The Horse, and there was one more as well. Yes, I believe It's My Party, Leslie Gore. Yeah, and maybe Dancing Cheek to Cheek, Louis Armstrong. So we've got several from Linda, and we will get to them all, and maybe she'll call us back. Who knows? All right. Now, if you'd like to call, we'd love to hear from you. 888-876-5593-8888-Raleigh. So now, where was I? I've been saving this wonderful story because the headline hit me on this because when it said, let me find it exactly here because I don't want to get this wrong. Here we go. All right. Why is A the first letter of the alphabet? And when I saw that, I thought, things that no one has ever in their right mind thought about or contemplated. Why is A the first letter of the alphabet? It's like, who knows? So I had to take a look at the history of this. By the way, I'll give you the spoiler alert. Nobody knows. But apparently our modern English alphabet, as you know, has 26 letters. And we take that for granted. But if someone were to tell you, well, A is not the first letter in sequence, you'd say, well, the hell it is. A to Z, A list, etc. Of course. Even the word alphabet comes from the Greek alphabetos, alpha and beta, the first two letters of the alphabet. Of course. But why is it A and not B or M or any other? And after all, you look at the keyboard, Q-W-E-R-T-Y, and they do away with the alphabetic order altogether, going for what your hands are most likely to strike, and we use that every day, so what's the deal? Well, the evolution of the alphabet goes back to 1700 BCE on the eastern shores of the Mediterranean, where a group of Semitic-speaking people, maybe the Phoenicians, developed a writing system that would literally change the world, a streamlined alphabet of 22 letters that was vastly more efficient and easier to learn. Now, they left something out. They didn't do vowels. And it was practical and all that. They called it abjad, only consonants. Readers were expected to supply vowel sounds from context, which actually worked fairly well in Semitic languages, in which vowels were largely predictable from the consonant root. Didn't work so well for other languages. So here come the Greeks, around 1000 BCE, and they recognized the potential, but they had to spruce it up a bit with some vowels. Yeah, they bought some vowels from Vanna. And the result was the world's first true alphabet, both consonants and vowels. And that was the foundation for Latin via the Romans, which became the basis for every alphabet used in Europe, including ours. Now, the modern English alphabet actually is a Germanic alphabet, which came from Latin to be used in English, German, Swedish, Dutch, Danish, and so forth, the related languages. Other alphabets developed from Latin included the Romance, Italian, French, Spanish, Portuguese, so forth, the Slavic, Polish, Czech, Slovak, the Baltic, Lithuanian, and Latvian, and the Finno-Ugric, Finnish and Hungarian. And like most letters, though, the A started out in life as a picture, and that can be traced to Egyptian hieroglyphs that represented, the A represented an ox head. And in early Semitic writing, the symbol was turned into the letter Aleph, the ancestor of the A, which took the form of an ox head. Now, it's interesting because the ox can still be seen today. If you take the modern capital A and turn it upside down, you clearly see the ox's head with two horns. Now, when the Greek adopted Aleph, they used it to represent a vowel and renamed it Alpha. They also changed the orientation. Now, the Phoenicians drew it upside down. The Greeks remodeled it on a geometric line and rotated it upright so it stood on its horn. And that was the modern A. When the Phoenicians did it, by the way, it was kind of sideways. But regardless, the original ox head symbol of A has been rotated and abstracted over, 3,000 years. But the root synergy has symbology has never entirely disappeared. So now we get to the crux of the matter. Why A? All right, why is it first? Well, A has stood at the head of the alphabet throughout its known history, but apparently
It's unsatisfactory to some researchers as to why A has been the first since the Phoenician alphabet, possibly earlier, if anything, Semitic preceded that. Why exactly in the first place? Well, after all that, they said, we don't know. The Phoenicians left no record explaining letter order, and the question has been debated by linguists for generations. Some theories exist. None of them are proven. Possible that the Semitic alphabet followed some kind of order established by earlier Egyptian hieroglyphs, or that each letter had some kind of numerical equivalent determining the sequence. And that is true, by the way. Numerologists would swear by that. It's also possible that there was some kind of mnemonic device that gave rise to the arrangement. But in any case, nobody knows. Another theory was the importance of the ox in ancient civilizations. The ox was the most valuable animal that a family could own. Plowing, source of food, clear measure of wealth. So maybe Aleph, the ox, gained a primacy simply because of the animal's high status. No one can verify this. There's no one to ask. So it may be that the order of the alphabet was actually accidental or random or a quirk of historical fate. But we know for sure that once it was established, the order became self-reinforcing. Each generation learned the alphabet, passed it down to the next. The A is firmly in place. So all of that says, we don't know why, but it is interesting to see how it devolved. All right, more useless information coming up, and hopefully your calls on WGN Radio.

0: James. Well, listening to that, I mentioned before, some of the songs that I put on this computer I ripped from CDs, much to my embarrassment, because very often they're not the original 45 mixes. But the other thing is that they somehow created them in stereo. Not that the original mixes were. And just listening to that right now, you know, I put in a couple new computers in each of the studios. I realized that it's not pure mono. I'm going to have to I have to get some Y adapters here because I think I'm losing a chattel. All right, well, hopefully Linda heard Sherry and heard enough of it to like it. So that's about all I can say because one of those channels was clearly not there. All right, so 888-876-5593, 8888, Raleigh. If it's on your mind, I'll see if it's on mine. H.B. Barnum. Oh, man, he would have turned 90 yesterday, born in Houston in 1936, and he was great. He was in that PBS documentary years ago, Little Richard, King and Queen of Rock and Roll, but he was also, you know, part of the Deutones and the Robins and so much more as far as L.A. recording studio royalty. William Bell, well, he turns 87 today, so as far as I know, unless something's happened, he is still with us. And that is a modern miracle because he was ticketed to be on that plane with Otis Redding. And every time you hear about a plane crash like that, there's usually somebody who's holding a ticket and they missed it for whatever reason. And that's where you start to say, yep, fate at hand. So, of course, William Bell gave us a private number with Judy Clay and Trying to Love Too. And so good that he wasn't on the plane. Desmond Decker. Well, he's no longer with us, but he'd been dead about 20 years now. He would have turned 85 today. Millie Jackson, I believe she is still with us. Good for her. Well, she's too spunky to die. 82, born in Georgia in 1944, grew up in Newark and in Brooklyn. Denise LaSalle would have been 92. Mercifully, she died in 2018 because it wasn't good at the end. She was quite sick, lost a leg, had heart trouble, and all sorts of things. So that was like January of 2018 in Jackson, Tennessee. And that's a real shame. She was terrific. Yeah, certainly the class of Jackson. Well, that and the Lanniers, of course. And I think her second husband had been a disc jockey for a while, ran some radio station, then was a preacher. So there you have it. Solly McElroy? Now he would have been 93 right now. You're saying who? Well, the Flamingos when Earl Lewis left in 1952. Solly. Yeah, Golden Teardrops on Chance. You betcha. He left after the first Parrot session in 1954. Nate Nelson sung on the second one. Solly went on to the Morocco's. Yeah, and a lot of interesting things there, as you know. So maybe we'll play some of that. I know that was Morocco's one of Scotty's favorites as far as that. And yeah, they did well, actually. Not as much stateside. I don't think they had any chart records. But I'll tell you what, and they were on United. They were big charters in Australia. And I think when they were booked on a show, they were called the Harlem Blackbirds. I do not know why the Flamingos was not acceptable, but there they were. And in 1982, he got the Morocco's going again. Yeah, Fred Martin and Larry Johnson and Richard Nickens from the El Dorados. And sadly, died. That's like 31 years ago now. Oh, hard to believe. He was just 61 years old. All right, so that's a little bit of absolutely nothing. It's a slow news day, I guess, right now, or certainly a slow caller day. And that's when I always say, well, let's check out 2020 news. And I mentioned before, my buddy Kevin Gershon, formerly of CBS, had retired, put together sort of a tribute to the CKLW style of 2020 RKO news. The writing is just terrific. All of the stories are 100% real. You just won't hear them quite in this manner when the news delivers them.
1: Hustle Leech Party, plus Little Mouse of Horrors, and Penalty Trick. I'm Grant Marshall, 2020 News. Real news, real stories, real fun. Biohazard demand, bada ching ding. Some New York Gotham gangster sentenced again for squeezing schmoes for scratch. This time the fraud father sending some sap a screenshot of his bio from a mob fax website. Get my grift, demanding 10K from one Vic. John Dillinger wanna be warned. You wanna make this go away? Send my wife the cash, the Daily News reports. Last time coffer they can't recuse called his command from in the clink, and his mark made sure the money made its way to the missus. The tales of Desperwo, mouse trapped in the outback. screamboat shrilly in a little town in Western Australia, where an infestation of mice of biblical contortions has overrun the village with vermin of mice and men so bad homes are deluged with the disgusting devils. Locals reporting their beds are crawling with rodents. The Times reports snakes reported to be so slaked they're plump with the plague of pests. Tricky mouse hub roused. World Cup sucker, the beautiful tame. Police in Peru, South America, cook up a cartoon caper to pinch a pusher who's got World Cup fever. Cops there dress for repress by donning FIFA mascot costumes. Clutch the bald eagle for USA and maple the moose for Canada to rope-a-dope their drug dealer with his red card down. Flaking Bad thinks Joker faces are cute and cuddly characters until they arrest El Flopo. They don't call them dope dealers for nothing. And that's what's happening. I'm Grant Marshall, 2020 News.
0: And there you have it. All right, six numbers that are lucky and unlucky in different cultures, which is fascinating. Some of them I knew, some of them I had no idea. The number three holds significance across many cultures. Did you know that? And why? Well, there's, of course, ancient belief in the geometrical balance of triangles to the religious concept of the Trinity and all of that. But others say there's a psychological affinity for the number three because it's the smallest number required to create a pattern. And hard to say, yeah, three little pigs, three wishes, three bears, third time is a charm. Why three? I don't know, but that's the deal of one of them. The number four. In Western cultures, the number four has a reputation for practicality and order. Among who? Well, four elements, earth, air, fire, water, four seasons, four points of the compass, four phases of the moon. A solid number, but, you know, I never heard about being lucky or unlucky. However, in parts of Asia, that's a different story. They have tetraphobia, the fear of the number four. It's a superstition that's prevalent in East Asian countries, China, Vietnam, Japan, Korea, Taiwan. In those countries, the number four has a phonetic similarity and is sometimes identical to the word for death. The linguistic coincidence created such strong superstitions that many East Asian buildings omit fourth floors. Hospitals avoid rooms numbered four, and gift-giving involving four items is inappropriate. So the fear of four, taken even more seriously in Asian cultures than the number 13 in Western cultures. So for anyone doing business in Asia, tetraphobia is a genuine concern. Well, who knew? The number eight. In China, the antidote to the noxious number four is the lucky number eight. And of course, in numerology, number eight, I think, means money, you know, that you get wealth and stuff like that. But in Mandarin Chinese, the pronunciation of the number eight sounds very similar to a word meaning wealth or prosperity. Yes, there's your numbers, your dollar connection. The phonetic connection has made the eight the luckiest and most coveted number in Chinese society, influencing everything from business decisions to architecture and major life events. So no coincidence, the opening ceremony for the 2008 Beijing Olympics began at 8:08:08 p.m. on 8:08:08. I don't know the history of how well they did, mind you, but that's when it opened. The number 13, which obviously that's infamous, and that's trichodicophobia, which is not fear of Richard Nixon, commonplace among Europe and the Americas, where you see a lot of office buildings that skip the 13th floor. And airlines sometimes omit row 13. Now, by the way, in Indianapolis, I lived on the 13th floor. Of course, we had a flood. I thought the first 12 floors drowned, but it turned out that the water just sought the lowest level on that floor, and that was under where I was living. So maybe it wasn't lucky for me, but we certainly had a 13th floor. And most buildings I've seen have it, but, you know, South Florida, I'll tell you what, Miami, the hotels, they rarely had a 13th floor. And so where's the origin? Well, this is one of those, who knows? There's two main theories. Christian tradition points to the Last Supper, where 13 people were present. Well, that tells you how it went for Jesus and the traitorous Judas and all of that. So that's the deal. And Norse mythology, on the other hand, tells of a dinner party of 12 gods disrupted by Loki. Yeah, the trickster, the 13th guest, leading to the death of Baldur, the god of light. So 13 is sometimes considered lucky in Italy, contrary to most of the Western culture. So why? Due to the number's association with the once popular Italian soccer betting game, and I couldn't pronounce it to save my soul, in which players tried to predict the outcomes of 13 soccer matches to win big prizes. And from the game came Italian phrases meaning to make 13. I'm not going to try on those either. 17 for Italians, they avoid 17. And that dates back to ancient Rome, and more specifically Roman numerals. The Roman numeral XVII can be arranged to spell VIXI, which is Latin for I have lived. The phrase implies that one is now dead, hence the connotation of bad luck. As with 13, in other countries, some Italian buildings skip the 17th floor, and superstitious Italians avoid making important plans on the 17th of the month. And then there's the 18th. In Jewish tradition, the number 18 represents chai, the Hebrew word for life, making it one of the most auspicious numbers in Jewish culture. And that comes from Hebrew gematria, in which letters have numerical values assigned to them, and the letters forming chai, chet, 8, and yud, 10, total 18. Because of its status as a lucky number, amounts in multiples of 18 are given as charitable donations. All right, and you see that chai on jewelry, too, very often. All right, so that's all I know about numbers, which isn't a lot. Cleveland Dennis, welcome back to WGN Radio. What's up?
2: I've been listening, you know, most of the week. I think I missed the second half of Tuesday's show when the All-Star game was on, but I'm kind of referring back to a caller that said he was talking about alkaline, and then he was trying to create a pun about alkaline batteries.
0: Yes.
2: But
0: yes.
2: I just, you know, my birthday in 1964, my dad and my mom bought me a 2016 alkaline glove, and I have it to this day. Had played baseball and softball with it for many, many years, kept it in somewhat reasonable shape. But anyhow, I just thought I'd mention that because that fellow called in and was talking about Al Kaline, who I think in his second year, like 1955, won the batting title at 20 years old.
0: Yeah.
2: And that's kind of unique for baseball when it's not a wartime and all that. But I just want to make that comment. I walk around with a 1963 All-Star Game Ducat, the ticket that I kind of framed in plastic from the All-Star Game in Cleveland in 63.
0: Uh-huh.
2: And on that date every year, there's a couple of places I go, and not that I'm showing it off, but I show it to people and talk about baseball and the All-Star Game. But Willie Mays stole second and third. He electrified the crowd, as I remember.
0: Uh-huh.
2: And that's my comment about All-Star Game or All-Star Week and Home Run Derby and so forth and so on. But I've been enjoying the show most of the week because I like some of the talk about the doo-wop oldies.
0: Yeah.
2: And you played the Etzels, and then you mentioned they were from Cleveland. I never knew that.
0: Well, they're from Youngstown, you know, but they're from Youngstown, but they recorded it in Cleveland.
2: Right, yeah. That's kind of interesting from my perspective.
0: Yeah.
2: But was there anything mentioned about the new full moon? Didn't that just happen recently?
0: There was a new moon, yes, on the 14th. I should have mentioned write your prosperity checks. There was a new moon.
2: Yeah.
0: And I should have Carol used to keep me in line with that stuff. And let's see about new moons. That was July 14th at 4:44 in the morning. The next one will be August 12th. And then also that August 12th moon will be a solar eclipse as well. Now, as far as full moon, should anybody be interested, July 29th is the buck moon at 9:30 in the morning, Central Time.
2: But wait a second, you said there's going to be an eclipse with the...
0: Well, there'll be a solar eclipse on August 12th, and there'll be a lunar eclipse on August 28th. They kind of come together. Yes.
2: That's not one of those where it darkens the sky.
0: Well, firstly, I'd have to take a look at a map and to see exactly who'd get the brunt of that. But it'll probably not darken the sky. But if it does, it'll be 12:30 in the afternoon.
2: Yeah, our sky was darkened this morning here in Elgin because of the smoke.
0: Yeah, right. And, the wind currents. It's been pretty bad. But, you know, it seems like everywhere right now is just having lousy weather. It's interesting.
2: Right. Yeah, well, on the 4th, it rained, you know, 4 days in a row and washed out the bingo game over here in Bartlett. And,
0: yeah,
2: you know, it just wasn't a good event. But that's
0: okay.
2: Really all I got.
0: I looked it up. I looked it up for you. The solar eclipse, it is a total solar eclipse, but you've got to be in Greenland, Iceland, or northern Spain to see it.
2: Yeah, that's not going to happen.
0: Yeah, you and me both.
2: Okay.
0: All right.
2: Okay.
0: Thanks. Appreciate it. Yeah, so should you be going to Greenland? Nobody goes to Greenland, not willingly. 888-876-5593. Maybe if they're drafted, I don't know. Yeah. Although it's been in the news this year, one of the many subjects that we'll just ignore. Johnny and Austin, welcome back to WGN Radio. So, soulofthecity.net this Sunday, 6 to midnight Central. What do we have on tap?
3: Well, at 8 o'clock every week, we do a feature artist. Trying to remember who we did last week.
0: Oh, no.
3: Oh, we did Earth, Wind, and Fire last week.
0: Okay.
3: Full hour.
0: All right.
3: That was good. And then this week, we're doing Gladys Knight.
0: Ah.
3: No. Forgive me. Martha Reeves and the Vandellas.
0: Well, they're very different. Okay. Good.
3: Oh, they're quite different. But Martha Reeves, she just put out a new CD. I don't have it.
0: Yeah.
3: But I think she's turning how old? 85, maybe?
0: Well, yeah. I'm trying to. That's probably about right. I'm trying to think of when she was born.
3: She released this album and then I think a record on purple vinyl.
0: Right.
3: I can't think of.
0: I think she was born in 1941. So, yeah, she'd be 85 this year. So
3: she's got this new album. I can't think of the name of the album, but she's got some gospel in there. And then she redid and a pretty good version of To Know You Is to Love You.
0: Oh.
3: The one that B.B. King did, Sarita did.
0: Okay. So we're obviously not talking about the teddy bears.
3: No. No.
0: Thank God.
3: No, but she's got the new CD out, and there's a real obscure song by her that's really quite good and ended up having on one of these rare cellar full of Motown CDs.
0: Yeah.
3: And I read the back story about that song that they almost released it in 1966, but Motown was kind of strange about some of the things they would release and didn't.
0: Yes.
3: And this song, and I'm trying to think of the name of it, it was known. It was got famous in a 2005 movie by Will Smith called The Hitch.
0: Okay.
3: And it's easy to fall in love with a guy like you, maybe. You ever heard of it?
0: I don't know.
3: It's quite good.
0: I don't know.
3: I just stumbled onto it a couple of months ago. I played it last week.
0: Okay.
3: And it's that could have really been a good contender for her back in 66, but Motown did some strange things.
0: That absolutely is true for a lot of reasons. All right, well, it's on this computer, so I must have heard it.
3: I think you would like it, and I'm not a movie person like you, so I never saw the movie called Hitch.
0: No, I'm not a movie person.
3: Easy to fall in love with a guy like you.
0: Okay, I want to hear some of it. Yeah.

0: Yeah, I do know this. Frank Wilson wrote that.
1: It's really good.
0: It is a very nice record. Yes, boo on me for not mentioning that, but I obviously liked it enough to put it on this computer, so there it sits.
1: Now, you've had it for a long time.
0: Yes.
1: When I was at KYOK in 66, of course, it wasn't available.
0: No, well, that's exactly right. That's the only good thing about CDs is they started to mine the vaults. The problem is, of course, more often than not, they screwed with the mixes.
1: Oh, don't go there.
0: Yeah, I know.
1: I mean, that Love Is Like a Heat Wave without a phase for years.
0: Yeah, and leave it that way, for God's sakes. Yeah.
1: But anyway, on the Soul of the City, for your listen, and I did thank you several times over the weeks for letting me talk about this show, because I make no money, labor of love, it's all it is.
0: Absolutely.
1: And I want to thank your listeners who have checked it out, very nice listeners you've brought me. And the show is every Sunday night, Central Time, 6 p.m. to midnight, soulofthecity.net.
0: And Martha, which is Houston Radio Platinum. If you have an aggregator and don't see soulofthecity.net, Houston Radio Platinum, you will see. So Martha and the Vandellas, of course. Well, I shouldn't say
1: that's
0: of course.
1: That's at 8 p.m.
0: What are you going to play?
1: A lot.
0: All right.
1: I don't really mind going an hour if the artist has enough and good stuff out there.
0: Well, of course you'll play.
1: And she does.
0: You know, from Come Get These Memories, my all-time favorite by her. And,
1: me too. And there was others like Wild One.
0: Love Makes Me Do Foolish Things. I mean, there's...
1: In My Lonely Room.
0: Yes.
1: And My Baby Loves Me.
0: Yes. All of that is wonderful. But, you know, her little group was actually recorded before they were on Motown. But I just realized something. I have, you've ended the show. So it was on Checker. Their first contract was on Checker. And I'll Let You Know was the song, and I think they might have been the Delphi's, but anyway, that was it. So look for that Checker record. Let me know what you think, and call me Monday or Tuesday or something next week, and we'll listen on Sunday.
1: Thank you, Raleigh. Have a great weekend.
0: You too. All right, so I think that is a wrap, because I'm pretty sure I'm talking to myself again. Well, it's come to that. I obviously don't watch the clock and should have. But so we thank Adam for keeping us on the air and John for screening your calls. But above all, I thank you for calling. Monday Night Trivia coming up. Replay tomorrow night, live show Monday. This is a replay of the Thursday night, July 16th, WGN show. We started right at 10. If you don't hear yourself, it's because you didn't call. And I hope you'll rectify that soon. We're live Monday through Thursday, evenings from 10 to 1 Central. Dial 888-876-5593. 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

0: WGN Radio. I'm Raleigh James. 3 hours to spend together. If it's on your mind, it is on mine. And hopefully before the end of the night, I will get to this letter A story because I was fascinated with the headline. Who the heck ever wondered about why A was the first letter of the alphabet or how that came about? But it's actually a fascinating story, and hopefully we'll tell it. If not tonight, soon. We'll play all your requests. Well, not all of your requests. We'll play about 10 of your requests tonight as bumpers. And in the meantime, changing the subject entirely, we last talked to Dennis in Colorado, who is involved in a documentary. And this is going to be exciting, and he's going to give us an update. So, Dennis, welcome back to WGN Radio.
1: Thank you, Raleigh. Welcome to Colorado.
0: Yes, absolutely. Delighted to be delighted not to be there, actually.
1: Yes. Well, actually, it's quite nice right now. It started raining a little while ago, and a little bear came up on the porch to seek shelter from the rain and wind.
0: Oh, that's so sweet. I love bears.
1: I know. Yeah. I was too busy to take a picture and send you, but anyway.
0: All right. So what's
1: up? Well, yes, you are correct. I've been running on adrenaline since 6 o'clock yesterday evening. I attended the screening in Beverly Hills and then raced home today to Colorado. That went till midnight. So at 5 o'clock in the morning, I'm on a plane out here. But, you know, you brought up the wrecking crew, and that's something I've been aware of just casually, but I took the time to watch that documentary.
0: Uh-huh.
1: What a story.
0: Yeah.
1: And I don't know if you've seen the whole thing, but I sent you some stuff, and in that email I sent you, there's a clip that's only about 10 minutes long that, you know, would be interesting.
0: Okay.
1: But this is about a group of studio musicians, session players, that organically started in the studios in Los Angeles in the 1960s when rock and roll was first getting going. And none of us knew, none of the listeners knew, that the bands that we were listening to and dancing to were not playing their own instruments, by and large. And this group of ragtag musicians that would play for $20 an hour or $20 a session, you know, so they could eat that day, were coming in and doing these shows. And they were, some of them couldn't read notes. They would hear a tune. They'd be given a sketch, a rough sketch of the music. Groups like Sonny and Cher, Herb Alpert, Beach Boys figured very strong there. Most of their early music was done with session players that nobody knew their names. They weren't credited on any of the albums.
0: Well, wait. Let's interrupt and back up a couple times. By the time you're talking about Sonny and Cher, studio musicians were ultra well paid, not $20 a session, because the AFM dictated it. And the money was excellent at that point in time. Now, if you're going back to 1955, I'm with you. But by 65, this was very, very much codified. And, man, if you broke the rules, and a lot of people don't realize a lot of the Motown stuff that people think was recorded in Detroit was not. It was recorded in Los Angeles, but Motown skirted the union. And this was just a big blow-up.
1: Yeah.
0: Eventually, they had to use the license of someone else, and they had to comply. But, yeah, by the time Sonny and Cher was around, these guys were making a fortune. And, by the way, L.A., different from Nashville, they could read. One of the things, if you talk about the 50s, these guys came out of jazz primarily, and they were live musicians for many years. A lot of kids didn't realize these were not kids. These were not rock and rollers by any means, but they did read, and they were given charts. Not true in Nashville, but definitely true in L.A. Okay, go on.
1: Well, Glenn Campbell couldn't read notes.
0: Yeah. Well, he could to a degree, but I'll tell you, the bass line and any of the horns and all that, that was written out.
1: Well, you know, there's a lot of documents, there's a lot of film in this thing where, you know, first of all, the staid, old-fashioned studio musicians that were in studios at the time, you know, suits and ties, they'd come in all dressed up, do the music, do the stuff, you're right, paid scale. But along came these ragtag bunch of musicians in jeans and T-shirts and smoking cigarettes and tennis shoes. And they were doing these melodies and intros on the fly. For example,
0: Well, no, I'm aware of that, and you know, it's like Carol's responsible for the
1: period. Was that '50s or was that '60s?
0: That was '60s, early '60s.
1: Okay.
0: You know, you're not before the Beach Boys, really, more than anything. And of course, when we talk the Beach Boys, we're talking a Brian Wilson story, because he absolutely maintained genius or not, he maintained total control. And obviously he was completely enamored with the Four Freshmen, and it shows on virtually everything. But he was in the studio, So part of what you're saying I would agree with. Part of what you're saying is like, if you see the AFM logs, these people were being paid pretty damn well.
1: Well, at what point, some of these guys, they'd get paid, $30-$40 to do something for a couple of hours, then they'd run over to ABC to do a jingle, and then they'd run over to, Universal to do a movie track.
0: Not unusual, then, but those movie tracks and that jingle absolutely were AFM. It's not even in the realm of possibility it wasn't. Now, sure, like I say, Motown in the early days, they were skirting the rules and got caught. Mm-hmm. But when you're talking about movie tracks or whatever, you're also getting into an arcane system of payments. You're not only paid for the session, but you've got your pension and welfare. And then getting into the mix by the mid-60s was the reuse fees. So it was, these guys were doing very well.
1: Well, I know a story about Herb Alpert, Raging Bull. He did, he got these musicians on the cheap that cut that album, and sometimes they'd cut albums in, in a day or two. And then Raging Bull made $1 million. It was a big hit. And Herb Alpert went back and paid all of his session players scale. And that's pretty well documented. Now, I can't tell you which year that was, but this bunch of people, and they all differ on how many there were. Some say there were 20, some say there were 15, some say there were, 30.
0: One thing is, they were never called as a group. That never happened anywhere.
1: No, it was not.
0: Yeah, the producer, the producer or the contractor would decide who he wanted on bass, who he wanted on drums, etc. And there was a group who were basically the first call, but they were never called as a group.
1: No, they were never. And the term Wrecking Crew actually came out of some of the old-fashioned,
0: We've talked about that. That was the mid-50s. That was before Hal Blaine was ever on the scene. In the mid-50s, guys complained mercilessly about, you guys are wrecking it. You're coming in here. But Wrecking Crew was never used until Hal used it for his book. And then, of course, the movie glommed onto it for, because it made sense. Mm-hmm. It was a catchy title. It is a catchy title. Mm-hmm.
1: It is, but many of those weren't even aware of that.
0: No, of course, not at the time.
1: For a long time.
0: No, of course not.
1: No, and Denny Tedesco, titled the movie that, which started a row somehow between Hal and Carol.
0: Well,
1: Carol was a brilliant bass player.
0: Absolutely, and she didn't start out as a bass player. It wasn't until about 64. She was a guitarist. A bass player didn't show up, and they said, can you do it? And she said, yeah, I think that might have been 63. But before that, if you look at her credits, they were all lead guitar work. They weren't bass. But Carol was a little older, and she came out of jazz, and she also came out of a period when the musicians were basically denigrated, to say the least. And so I think that's why, more than anything else, she hated the concept that they would be as a group called a Wrecking Crew. And she was right. They never were called a Wrecking Crew. But what she couldn't glock onto was it was a clever title. She was not down for that.
1: No, she was not. No. And she didn't talk to Hal Blaine for 17 years.
0: Well, and that was not her preferred drummer, and not my preferred drummer either. When you compare Hal Blaine to Earl Palmer, there's no discussion.
1: Oh, yeah. Yeah, Earl's in the
0: another league, absolutely. Now, that's not to denigrate Hal, because he did some great work.
1: Yeah.
0: But if you're used to playing with Earl, you don't care for the sessions where you're playing with Hal.
1: Yeah, okay. But maybe it was 50s, the period I'm talking about, where these guys I never paid attention to the dates.
0: It probably was, but there's another factor involved, too. What you're talking about is, as Top 40 started to develop, you know, the Columbias of the world weren't really on board for this, so it was all the independent labels. Like you mentioned Herb Alpert in the 50s, he was with Dory. Well, Dory was a couple of guys, mm-hmm. you know, that kind of thing. So you're talking about mm-hmm. independent businessmen who, you know, maybe spent $100 on a session. So sure, those players are skirting the rules. But I'll tell you, it became very big business when the Beatles hit an album sold. And at that point, yep. And so you're talking 64 on that, the AFM was all over it. And man, Motown was in deep trouble. But sure, in the 50s, I would agree with you. The sessions probably were absolutely under the table. But you had some that were, you know, the stuff that Bumps Blackwell did, that was AFM session. So you're talking about Sam Cooke, that was an AFM session, even though it was yep. Keen Records. All you know, obviously we could talk about Bob Keane a lot, but so I would say in the mid-50s, yeah, it was the Wild West, no doubt about it. But I believe that mm-hmm. predates Hal being on the scene.
1: It could be. Now, Pink Panther, Blas Johnson did that.
0: Yeah.
1: And in the movie, they demonstrate what was given to him to start, and then how Blas altered it and made it what it was.
0: Mm-hmm.
1: And there was a lot of that.
0: Oh, absolutely. It depended who you were working with. Some people would come in and basically say, follow the script, you know, basically follow mm-hmm. what's in front of you. And there are a number of stories where they were working a whole session at it and nothing was working out. And finally, the musicians kind of broke out on their own and one take got what they wanted. So mm-hmm. sure, it depended who was in charge. But you betcha a lot of the studio musicians were mm-hmm. responsible. Well, like for Carol, The Beat Goes On by Sonny and Cher would not have been a hit if it
1: yep.
0: weren't for her bass line.
1: Exactly.
0: And so true yep. about the Motown records that were cut in Detroit, which again wasn't all of them by a long shot, even in the early 60s, but that were cut there, that group of musicians should have been paid a fortune. They weren't. There's your $20 a session, guys.
1: Yeah.
0: You know,
1: yeah.
0: no doubt yeah. about that.
1: Well, The Wrecking Crew by Denny Tedesco is a very worthwhile view.
0: All right.
1: For anybody who is interested in that era of music that you talk about so much and are so familiar with. And It's an hour, 41 minutes. If you look up Wrecking Crew on YouTube, you'll see several shorter versions, but the piece de resistance is the hour, 41 version.
0: And that's available, isn't it? I mean, I think...
1: Oh, yeah. It's free on YouTube.
0: Okay, the whole thing? All right, great.
1: Yeah.
0: Yeah.
1: Hour 41.
0: Yeah, I've got it, and I've never... Well, I've got a ton of those documentaries. Val Shively's always sending them to me, and I just don't have time to watch them. But I will make it a point to watch that. So yeah. Well, good. So I'm glad that Denny was well aware that the title was a myth.
1: Yep, some of these guys like Earl Palmer and Don Randy and Bob
0: yeah.
1: West.
0: Yeah.
1: And, of course, Tommy Tedesco was incredible on the guitar.
0: Yeah, Tommy was good, but there's Tommy stories too that I said something in an email to you that we won't say on the air because don't want to denigrate the
1: okay.
0: dead.
1: Okay.
0: Yeah.
1: And I didn't know that Cher started out as a backup singer for the Ronettes.
0: Oh, well, for anything that Spector was doing there, because Sonny was kind of a gopher more yeah. than anything at that time. And in mm-hmm. fact, the only reason that Sonny was on those records is Cher was afraid to sing alone. You know,
1: yeah, she was very shy. This
0: oh, yeah.
1: is going on when she's like 16, 17
0: yeah,
1: years
0: she was,
1: old.
0: Yeah, she was 16 and living with him. You know, he was probably about yeah. 30 at the time. I mean, if that were today, he'd have been in jail. But, you know,
1: yeah.
0: at the time, it was perfectly fine. And, yeah, she'd come in. A lot of that Phil Spector stuff had uncredited people. Not, of course, the Blossoms, you know, all the Darlene Love stuff. But also, like, Bobby Sox and the Blue Jeans. That was Bobby Sheen. And Bobby never got enough credit for any of his work with Phil, but that yeah. was Phil.
1: Well, Phil's studio, a lot of these studios were confined, and they had make-do, you know, separation, sound walls and stuff, and just enough sound would bleed across the baffles that it would give the record an unintended but interesting character.
0: Oh, yeah. Most of Phil's stuff was Gold Star. Sadly, that burned down after it got sold, but Gold Star was very interesting. And originally, you know, you talk about acoustics, it had a cement floor and cement walls. So they had a lot.
1: Terrible.
0: It was, but, you know, it didn't matter. They got around it and got a great sound out of Gold Star.
1: A yard. Another interesting aspect of this group is, you know, these musicians in these groups weren't that great, and the musicians that were on tour, you know, were faking it or miming it. And there's one case that Denny talks about where the Monkees come in to do a cut, a recording.
0: And let's pause there to say, and the Monkees didn't exist. They were actors who answered an ad in the Hollywood Reporter. The problem is, and I want to hear every detail about this because I'm sure it's juicy, but the problem is after the first year, they started to believe they could sing, and this led to some problems. But hang on a minute. Don't go away. Fascinating stuff. We're talking to Dennis, and we'll also find out about the Manhattan Transfer, Doc, but more on this because, I'm enthralled. All right, we've got Brian and Cindy and Ruth as well, and Room for You, and yes, your request coming up on WGN Radio.

WGN Radio. I'm Raleigh James. Mike in Elmwood Park wanted to hear Ramalama Ding Dong, and that's a spinning soap opera if ever there was one. George Jones, not the country singer, George Jones, African-American singer, and while he was in the service, he wrote Ramalama Ding Dong, did nothing with it. He got a group together in Cleveland. They called themselves the Essos after the oil company. They changed it to the Edsels when the car came out. I don't know that that was a good idea, but regardless, they did. And they managed to get it recorded, and it was recorded in Cleveland, right on Prospect, and I forget what the building was, but I think it was Snyder Studios. But in any event, it came out, and the guy who got him into Snyder and who recorded him was actually a music publisher, and so he tried to get it on a label, and there no takers. Finally, this little label in Little Rock, Arkansas,

0: And by the way, when Twin Records put it out, they reversed the spelling, so it did say Rama Lama Ding Dong, finally. And that was the deal. The Edsels were actually from Youngstown. Okay, so now, back to Dennis here. Fascinating stuff. We were somewhere fascinating, and I forget where.
1: Well, I was going to reveal a story that was very common in those days. And by the way, as far as scale and non-scale, in this documentary, it doesn't put dates on a lot of stuff. So, yes, Carol did make the comment that at some point in this career of this bubble of session musicians that were playing in place of the named groups, she was making more money than the president of the United States.
0: Oh, of course.
1: So she was certainly getting scale.
0: No, that they all were. And, of course, when you talk about them doing an advertising jingle or certainly a movie score or a TV score, because they did a lot of TV work, all those gigs mm-hmm. were heavy union.
1: Yeah.
0: But you're right. They
1: earned it.
0: Yeah, the little ragtag, Dory mm-hmm. Records of the World, Brent, et cetera. No, they probably skirted the rules as long as they mm-hmm. could.
1: Mm-hmm. But some of these recording sessions, I mentioned one, the Monkees showed up to do a record, and Peter Tork shows up with his instruments, and they're all looking at him, what are you doing?
0: Right.
1: And the Yardbirds were kind of upset that they were, they'd be on the road, and they'd be faking it in concerts and on TV and stuff. But when it came down to cutting the record, it was the session players. Now, the Yardbirds did finally, on Mr. Tambourine Man, decided to do it themselves.
0: That's the Birds. Wait a minute. That's the Birds, not the Yardbirds.
1: Birds.
0: Different group.
1: Oh.
0: Yardbirds, British. Birds.
1: Birds, yes.
0: Birds, American, and Los Angeles. Yes. Okay. So, yes, Mr.
1: Took
0: Tambourine
1: 77
0: Man.
1: 77 takes.
0: Yeah, all that was highly unusual, unfortunately. But yeah, the idea of the stuff being sweetened, that's from the beginning of time. Most of the time, I always say that Snuff Garrett is a god. He even made Gary Lewis sound good. And, the session musicians and the producer really are what makes the song, period.
1: Yeah, that was obvious. And well, if you have an hour and a half sometime, and you don't have a lot of time, but
0: no,
1: it might be something to put
0: you
1: to sleep.
0: I absolutely will. But you're
1: and
0: right
1: I
0: about...
1: Encourage,
0: go ahead.
1: No, I encourage your listeners who are interested in this, of which you have many, to dial that up and look at it.
0: Oh, yeah. I would agree, and I will find a way to see it. I want to. Mm-hmm. But, that's why... And I dislike live performances of almost everybody because I want it to sound exactly like it did on the record. Mm-hmm. And
1: sure.
0: There's only two acts that I knew who could do that. One was the Jive Five. Gene Pitt, man, he'd do What Time Is It? And it sounded like you were in the studio with him. And the other one was the Duprees. And, of course, that was a thing where Joey Vann, the lead singer, died and his wife had the rights to the name. And she basically, everybody who was a Dupree, and that's probably a list of 40 people, were, threatened with an inch of their career if they didn't sound exactly like the vinyl. And they did. But other than that, I can't name a one of them.
1: Yep. Well, that's been a common theme through the 14 years I've known you.
0: Yeah, so. Right. Well, of course. So, okay, 16. Now Manhattan Transfer, do we have an update?
1: It's moving along. We got a nice cut. It's still a little bit too long. You have to do some cutting, but it's a very compelling story, and it's condensed in this documentary that quite a few twists and turns. Tim Hauser had this vision, and he was running around in a taxi cab. And anybody that had musical talent, he was asking him, can you sing? I want to form a group. And as it turned out, he found, three other tremendous people and started this thing. And they started playing, dingy little clubs in New York City. And it started catching on. They were screaming and yelling. And they thought, well, we can do something with this. So they did cut a record, but Harmony was dead in America. And they couldn't get played on the air. And all of a sudden, they're superstars in Europe.
0: Uh-huh.
1: They had number one songs, and they were touring all over Europe, Singapore, the Far East, but they could not get played on the radio until they changed producers, got Jay Gray, and they were playing 10,000-seat stadiums and selling out and on TV in Europe, and they got Jay Gray, and they cut extensions.

0: that album, and that's when they finally broke radio in America. And then they were getting booked at the Roxy. The Stones were showing up to see him, and Joni Mitchell was there. Bowie came, got interested, and all of a sudden things just started to take off. And
1: yeah, it's interesting. You're an overnight sensation in 20 years, but
0: I think they had
1: Jukin on Capitol, which, like you say, didn't do much. But I think when Ahmet Erdogan signed them to Atlantic, that made all the difference
0: that,
1: in the world.
0: That was their launch, yeah. And I think Jukin was the first iteration of Manhattan Transfer.
1: Yeah,
0: with Pastillo.
1: Yeah. And and that album came out on Capitol in 71, but you know didn't make much mm-hmm. waves. But man, that Atlantic stuff came out, and they finally got their due. Now, didn't Janis go on to replace Lanny Hall and Sergio Mendes?
0: I don't know. Janis has been with the group since
1: is she
0: the
1: still?
0: Beginning. Since,
1: well, I thought one of the Manhattan Transfer wound up going to Sergio Mendes after Lanny Hall left. I don't know.
0: It might have been Laurel Massé after she left Manhattan Transfer. And Laurel Massé had an accident, and she quit the group, which put them in a spin. And they went to Ahmet and said, Ahmet told him, he says, you have reached so many plateaus. You've got to keep doing. You need to replace her. And they did. And that's when Cheryl Benteen came in, and that's when they really launched. And suddenly they're cutting records with Ringo Starr and Stevie Wonder and the Four Freshmen again. And then they meet up with vocalist John Hendricks, those incredible lyrics.
1: Okay.
0: And 12 Grammy nominations, tying Michael Jackson's Thriller in one year.
1: Wow.
0: And God, they beat the Beach Boys. their album Brazil shot back at them when they beat the Beach Boy on that one. They got a Grammy for that. And they just went on and reached the top and continued touring. You know, they fell off the charts after a while, but they continued touring worldwide for another 25, 30 years. And, you know, they were the lead act in the Grammys there for several years in the 80s.
1: Yeah.
0: And I remember Billy Crystal hosting the Grammys, maybe 84, 85, and he looks into the camera and says, "We have Manhattan Transfer, you know, they're great." And everybody claps. And then he looks at the camera and says, "You know, they've been singing together since 1972. He thought that was amazing. That was 1985. 51 years later, they're still doing it.
1: Absolutely.
0: And, but they inspired Pentatonix, for example. Right now, the number one harmony group in the country. Their genesis was an inspiration was Manhattan Transfer. Same to Boys to Men. New York Voices, Take Six, they toured with Take Six. So they started, and they had, you know, rough times. They had, you know, had Tim Hauser passed away. And
1: yes.
0: But they put out a beautiful album on their 50th anniversary a couple of years ago called 50, which had, you know, their voices combined with about 50 strings, just incredible stuff. They got nominated for a Grammy for that in 2 years ago.
1: Oh, yeah.
0: You know, 50 years on.
1: And they got a Grammy for redoing Weather Reports. I can't think of that instrument.
0: Birdland.
1: Yeah, Birdland. They got a Grammy for that. And terrific. I looked it up, by the way. It was Janis Hansen, not Janis Siegel, who replaced Lanny briefly. In the process, I saw that Janis Siegel, my God, the amount of awards she won is enormous. So, yeah.
0: Well, and they've all had solo careers alongside Manhattan Transfer. And some of them, Janis included, is still performing. Yaron Gershovsky's, he's their music director and incredible pianist. He's still doing gigs, and so is their bassist.
1: You know, sadly, it's really sad with Tim going away because he had the passion for doo-wop, and that's what really did it when they'd redo things like Trickle Trickle. I mean, anybody who remembers the videos is a friend of mine, so I just love that stuff, and I don't think that was replaceable. They're still great, and the music's great, but man, he just lived doo-wop and R&B, and I loved it.
0: Yeah, a lot of the stuff they did early was just junk from his record collection.
1: Yeah.
0: They'd run around, you know, they'd run around to these little record stores and find these 78s and go, yeah, let's do this.
1: That's what I mean, and that's what attracted me to that group, mm-hmm. more than, of course, their much later success and all that was terrific. But that early stuff of, redoing obscure doo-wop, that was fine with me.
0: Yep, I know. But and they'd put, John Hendricks was a genius, and Ahmet saw their vision and really pushed him and made real well for them. But and the videos they did, Offbeat of the Avenues, a tremendous video. They did a Blee Blop Blues about a leaky pipe, and they did that in the setting of the Lucy Desi, I Love Lucy set.
1: Yeah.
0: And Janice played Ethel, Cheryl played.
1: That's got to be in the documentary. I really want to see that.
0: There is a piece of that. You can also find it on YouTube. Just go Blee Blop Blues, Manhattan Transfer, and it's a riot. It's an absolute riot.
1: Okay.
0: But I don't want to belay it, but the video tells a compelling story of how they were able to change with the tastes in music.
1: Yeah.
0: Which many people can. Some come up, have some big hits, the styles change, the tastes change, and they go away.
1: That's most of them.
0: But
1: and the idea that
0: we'd
1: be,
0: most of them.
1: Yeah, the idea that we'd be talking about a guy who was playing his records by the videos in his bedroom, becoming a superstar, that does not usually happen. So they absolutely adapted and changed with the times very well.
0: Yep, they did. And they have quite a following.
1: So when's it coming out? When's it going to be finished?
0: That's the question. There's still music rights issues to be settled in some areas. We need to trim it down a little bit. It's a little bit too long at 1:52 right now. So there's a little more work to do.
1: Okay.
0: But what I've seen, what's in there, I almost hate to take anything out because it's also good. So I can't wait for it to come out. And I think they're planning a theater release first and the film festivals. Perhaps in Boulder, which replaced the Sundance. I don't know how that's going to work. There's not enough places for people to stay in Boulder, but we'll see if they bit off more than they can chew.
1: Yeah, that will be interesting to see.
0: Mm-hmm. But I think it's already got a lot of interest because there is a a character there that has stayed with a lot of people, and. There was interest in Sweden and helping to finance it and stuff like that.
1: Oh, yeah.
0: Japan loves
1: Japan.
0: Them.
1: Japan. They're huge in Japan.
0: Yeah. Huge in Japan.
1: Yeah.
0: And Europe. Late in their career, they were selling out these 10,000-seat stadiums in Italy, and police had to close off the streets because people that couldn't get in wanted to, get close enough to hear the music through that open-air arena. It was so... And, of course, music tastes are kind of fickle in the U.S., and they come and go pretty quickly. But in Japan, in the South, in the Far East, Singapore and all that, Australia, they did all that.
1: That's great.
0: Well, I don't want to tie you up too much.
1: Well, I'm thrilled to hear about it all, and keep me posted as to when we can see it. And I just looked up while we were speaking, Blee Blop Blues, you got to say that three times, on YouTube, and just with the opening clip, I know I'm going to love it, so I'll definitely get a link to that.
0: Okay.
1: But keep us posted.
0: Okay.
1: All right, great to talk to you, Dennis. Thanks for
0: the
1: update.
0: You have a great night, Riley.
1: All right, you too.
0: All right, cheers.
1: All right, so 888-876-5593. More requests. In fact, I see Ruth is on hold, and I had been meaning to play hers, so that'll come up next on WGN Radio.

0: WGN Radio. I'm Raleigh James, 1946 on Columbia. That was a hit version, Frankie Carl, and that's Marjorie Hughes on vocal. The first version was done by the Writers, and you don't want to hear it. And it was Benny Benjamin and George Weiss doing it as the Two Tones. And a couple other people tried it after that, and then in September 46, Frankie Carl just nailed it. And others, Tony Martin or the Andrews Sisters did as well. But it's one of those things where Ruth requested it a while ago, and Ruth... like many of you, did not recall the title. So she says, I want to hear Rumors Have It. And it wasn't until last week that I had that aha moment where I said, I'll bet she means Rumors Are Flying. So let's find out before the news if I'm right. So is that what you wanted to hear, Ruth?
1: Well, thank you much. It is a wonderful, incredible, it's an unfortunate cookie story. I had a column.
0: Now, wait, I've only got a minute before the news, so we're going to get back to your stories,
1: okay.
0: But what
1: no,
0: I was asking...
1: I'm not going to go any further.
0: Yeah,
1: I wasn't going to go any further, but
0: right.
1: I think that's why I did that. I put in Rumor Has It. I had a column in a Lake County newspaper. Okay.
0: Yes, Rumors Are Flying.
1: So my
0: hang
1: request...
0: on. So hang on, and we'll pick it up after the news. Oh, well, if it's a request, it's real quick. What is it?
1: It is Harry Connick Jr. I wanted to know a couple of his songs. And also, where's he touring besides Ravinia last night?
0: We'll talk about it after the news. Thanks for calling. Keep listening. All right, I like Harry Connick Jr., especially when he does things like... well, we'll play something coming up on WGN Radio.

0: I'm Robbie James, and there he is, Harry Connick Jr. Right, takes me right back to 1990 when I used to have to play the music that was left of your life in Los Angeles on KMPC. And that was one that I actually enjoyed playing. And that was from when Harry met Sally. In fact, Rob Reiner, who directed that, had been familiar with Harry and asked him to do the soundtrack. And that was one of the things a lot of people think of Don't Get Around Much Anymore, or Let's Call the Whole Thing Off. But I Thought I Could Write a Book was just terrific. So, in terms of where is he going to be performing, you're going to have to travel, Ruth. This Friday you can go to New York. You're not going to Chautauqua. All right. July 19th, he'll be outside of Dayton and Kettering. July 20th, he'll be outside of Indianapolis and Carmel. The 22nd, he'll be in Pittsburgh, and the 24th, Atlantic City. And then he goes out to, he's off after July 24th until October when he goes out to California. So I would say if you missed it to be close to Chicago, yeah, you missed it. But he was just terrific. And he grew up, his mother was a judge and his father was the district attorney in New Orleans. And his mom died when he was very young. But they also had a record store there, which was a little interesting thing. And he obviously was involved with music from a very young age, learning to play keyboards around 3 and playing publicly by the time he was 5 and jazz band while he's 10. Well, hey, when your dad's the district attorney and says, come see my son, you go. All right. So he did some classical stuff, too, as well. And, of course, here you are in New Orleans. So you're going to play some jazz as well, and he did. And he's gotten into acting, too, as far as that goes. And I remember so well, after that Harry Met Sally soundtrack came out, and there were so many great pop standards on that. He had done a concert in Los Angeles, and many listeners to KMPC wanted to go, and they went, and they came back, and they just were upset as could be, because of course, there's many sides to Harry Connick Jr., and they were expecting a concert that was going to be all pop standards, and mostly not. But, of course, he's done a number of things, including funk and jazz and more, and got a lot of credit, a lot of sales, and a lot of awards for it all. All right, so Harry Connick Jr., 888-876-5593. We've got, let's see, Stan in Dearborn. All right, Stan, welcome back to WGN Radio.
1: Hi, Raleigh. Sorry I missed you Monday.
0: Yeah.
1: But I did have the Checkers and the Alvinos.
0: I'm sure.
1: I fell asleep in between, and when I woke up, the Alvinos were on, and it was already too late to call.
0: Well, sleep is sacred. Take all you can get.
1: I know, especially at my age.
0: Oh,
1: but anyway,
0: absolutely. What's up?
1: I have a documentary on the Motown musicians,
0: yes.
1: And it was out in the theaters, I don't know, about maybe 12, 15
0: yeah.
1: years ago. Called Standing in the Shadows of
0: yes,
1: Motown.
0: Yes, and they really were standing in the shadows of Motown. More
1: they
0: than
1: were,
0: that.
1: Yeah.
0: Should have gotten a lot more credit, but I've only seen bits and pieces of that. I always mean to watch the whole things, but I don't think there again that it was really mentioned that a lot of those hits were Los Angeles. They weren't recorded in Detroit. Now, obviously, a lot were, but more from Los Angeles than you'd guess.
1: Yeah, there was quite a few and recorded in California. But the interesting thing there about this documentary was how they were jazz musicians.
0: They're
1: professional jazz musicians.
0: Yes.
1: And these guys would play their gigs, at Baker's Keyboard Lounge and Checkmate Limited and
0: uh-huh.
1: Webwood Inn, all these jazz areas in Detroit. And when a show closed, they'd go to Motown, after midnight, they'd lay down hours of tracks.
0: Yeah.
1: And we knew a couple of the recording engineers, Big Mike and Motown Murphy, if you ever heard of Motown Murphy.
0: Yep.
1: He's responsible probably for all your Detroit Northern Soul.
0: Yeah, that was Ron. I remember.
1: Yeah.
0: Absolutely.
1: Yeah.
0: And he mastered them, too. And,
1: yes, he did.
0: He not only was a great engineer, and I say great because nothing was ever over-modulated, and that's what's important to me, but he actually did a lot of the cutting, the vinyl
1: yes,
0: cutting. The masters.
1: Yes, he did.
0: Good stuff.
1: In fact, he cut quite a few acetates for us.
0: Yeah.
1: Off of the original tapes, so... And he had a lot of original tapes.
0: Yeah, and it's interesting because, of course, he grew up long before this period of time and was, I think he was a teacher in Detroit of engineering, you know, professional engineering and all that. So it's not like he got into it because he was necessarily a fan of the music, but he sure did make it better.
1: Yeah, he had a record show or a record store, and in the back he had a little studio where he cut a lot of the records, and we'd go to his store every Saturday. We did our show Friday night. Saturday morning we got up about 10 o'clock, went to Murphy's store, and he opened at I think at 10 or 11, and we stayed there till 8 o'clock till he closed. We spent a whole day over there with him, and. So anyway, he would tell us how, you know, these musicians, they drop, lay out all these tracks at Motown, and then they'd go across the street at 4, 5, 6 in the morning, go across the street to Rick Tikki Golden World and lay down tracks there.
0: Sure. And, sadly, it's not only a love of it, but like we were saying, you didn't get paid very much at that point, so absolutely you'll walk over to a Golden World or Rick Tick. Yeah.
1: And then a high school friend of mine, well, my grade school friend, whose brother was in the band, Dick and the Teen Beats, they were kind of a studio band at Big Top Records. We had a Big Top studio in Dearborn at the Carmen Towers. And, they did backup for Del Shannon and the Young Sisters and Bobby Smith and the Dream Girls and Mickey Denton and we were able to go in there a couple times and watch a studio session. In fact, one time they called us kids. We're like, 12, 14 years old. They called us because the freight elevator didn't work. They called us to come and carry all the stuff up to the third floor of the conference towers.
0: Oh, God.
1: And our reward, the reason they got us there is that we could meet the Young Sisters, maybe get a date.
0: You know, what you're saying makes a lot of sense, because I often wonder, because Big Top, that was Johnny Beanstalk's label in New York, and I wondered, you see like Bobby Smith, and you see like Del Shannon, and all they say, Don and Juan, well, they were in New York, but I wondered how they do this, but apparently, through Harry Balk and others, they had a heck of a presence in Detroit. I did not know.
1: Yeah, it was Harry Balk, that's right,
0: Yeah. So.
1: And a high school friend of mine, Mike Hedgie, was in a Royal Playboys, and they backed up the Dynamics on Misery and I'm the Man.
0: Oh, man, the best two Dynamic records ever.
1: Yeah, and he was in a musician's union, and he also repaired instruments, and I remember him, he was getting royalties for it.
0: Wow.
1: And I remember him saying, we'd go to a party or go out, at night, and he says, "Yeah, I got my royalty check. We can go out tonight." I said, "Yeah, how much you get?" $7.38.
0: Yeah. Oh man, I think Misery was cut at United Sound, if I'm not mistaken.
1: Yeah, they backed him up at United.
0: Yeah,
1: and but it was still a big Harry Balk deal with Big Top.
0: Did they make money? Remember the Who recorded Zoot Suit, and there was that question of whether they rewrote the lyrics to Misery but kept the melody and backing track the same. And I wondered if they ever got anything for that.
1: Not that I heard of, but I don't know. And I didn't know what record was that?
0: Oh, yeah, no, this is Zoot Suit by the Who.
1: Oh, Zoot Suit.
0: By the Who. I'll have to find that, because the accusation was the lyrics were different, but it was the exact melody and backing track.
1: Yeah.
0: So.
1: That's interesting.
0: Yeah. I'll have to look for Zoot Suit, and we'll play it as the next bumper so you can hear it. But I often wondered, because it sort of was there for a moment, and then I never heard another word, and I thought, I bet they got nothing.
1: Yeah. But, I agree with you on the studio musicians. Back, I read about Apollo Records. Apollo Records, if you wanted to come in and get a rehearsal, you had to do it a cappella, because they wouldn't waste the money on a band if you couldn't sing.
0: Right.
1: So that's why there's a lot of a cappella on the Apollo tapes. And I'm sure that a lot of the New York labels at that time did the same thing. because of, you know, like what you said, the musicians were in the union, and they had to pay them by rate.
0: Right, absolutely, and something as big and visible as the Apollo couldn't skirt it. You know, I have a feeling probably George Goldner found a way, but for the most part, yeah, and Moishe Levy, he just threatened people probably. But regardless, for the most part, it was absolutely AFM, and they were no slouches at making sure that people were toeing the line.
1: That's right, and some of the labels, they had their, you know, their favorites, like George Goldner had... you know, his favorite groups, the saxophone player on, he's...
0: Oh, yeah, they'd...
1: His name now.
0: Right, they'd pick up all the what they considered their A-list studio musicians, and it was always the same guys if they were available.
1: Yeah, like Old Town had Al Sears,
0: yep.
1: And...
0: oh, yeah.
1: Let's see, who else? A couple names I can't recall
0: right
1: now, but...
0: Yeah,
1: they were at the same...
0: Me
1: yeah,
0: too, but there were so many. Well, of course, you know, Bert Keys, my doo-doo-doo-ba-ah, Bert Keys did a lot of stuff with Goldner, and, you know, I think Jimmy Wright.
1: Jimmy Wright, that's what I was thinking of, yeah.
0: Yeah, right, exactly. So
1: Jimmy Wright Orchestra.
0: Exactly. So, but, you know, even Richard Barrett, who got involved in just about everything, who was kind of mobbed up himself, I always thought, but regardless, he did a lot with Goldner, so yeah.
1: Yeah, he brought brought Frankie Lyman in.
0: Yeah, you betcha. Right. And later, of course, he was responsible for the Chantels and everything else.
1: Yeah. And some of the Acapella groups were talking about Manhattan Transfer earlier.
0: Right.
1: You know, who I liked there earlier. I liked Trickle Trickle.
0: Oh, yeah.
1: You know,
0: absolutely.
1: When they did that.
0: Yeah.
1: The Nylons were another group.
0: Yeah, that's why Tim Hauser was so great, because he loved that music. And, you know, after that, we haven't heard much of that, but still, good stuff.
1: One of my favorite a cappella groups from the early 80s was called Charm.
0: Okay.
1: It came out of New Jersey.
0: Yeah.
1: And another one was 14 Karat Soul.
0: Right. And Pure Gold out of Pittsburgh.
1: Pure Gold was really good out of Pittsburgh.
0: Yeah, absolutely.
1: BQE. Out
0: right
1: of Brooklyn.
0: Yep.
1: And that era of a cappella, early 80s.
0: Yeah, well, even into the 90s, they were still digging.
1: Yeah, true that, yeah. Yep.
0: You know, and I remember Pure Gold played one of the Blavitt shows. That would have been like 2000. So, they were still around.
1: They did a backup on the on what's his name for public radio.
0: Oh, yes, absolutely, because he did it there. The Savoy guy's kid. Why can't I think of his
1: right,
0: Herman Lubinsky's kid, T.J. Lubinsky.
1: T.J., T.J. Lubinsky shows.
0: I think Herman was actually his grandfather.
1: One.
0: But, and it's funny because T.J. had pitched that to other public stations who all turned him down. And Pittsburgh picked it up, and it's so funny because other than the three tenors, they've never on PBS made the kind of money they did with those doo-wop shows, and people were just turning their nose up at it at first.
1: Yeah, those were a lot of good shows. The volumes were on one of them.
0: Yes, it was good because while some of the originals had passed, there were still some left, and he couldn't do it today because now everybody's gone.
1: Yeah.
0: So
1: back then there's still enough originals to hold down that name of group.
0: Yes, absolutely, and you know, also had Kenny Vance involved with a lot of it, who I just loved, and he's still around too, I guess. But most of them are, you know, there aren't any students left. Let's say that.
1: And one of we met the Louis Lyman. He was leading up the Teenagers, and Jimmy Merchant was still around, and Herman Santiago.
0: Right.
1: And we got a chance to meet them.
0: Yeah, Louis Lyman. I'm not a juvenile delinquent. It was great stuff. Absolutely. Yeah, and you know, we didn't realize how brief a period of time, like all those UGHA or PGHA concerts and all the doo-wop societies around the country, and I don't think there's a one left.
1: Yeah, you know, I think there's still some DVDs available around.
0: Oh, yeah. Yeah, but
1: of those shows.
0: As far as actually doing it, I don't think there's any city that has an active doo-wop society at all for putting on concerts.
1: No.
0: No, it's sad.
1: That I know of. I know we've got like a group. We just meet on Sundays and listen to doo-wop, but it's just a local, you know, 5, 6, 8, 7, 8 of us guys from the, you know, that we knew each other
0: nice.
1: In high school.
0: That's nice. Yeah. Absolutely. Yeah. At least there's some camaraderie there. You know,
1: yeah.
0: I can walk the streets of Scottsdale or Globe, and I'm not going to find anyone.
1: Well, you can come to Dearborn and join us if you want.
0: Yeah, boy, I wish I could. Absolutely. I'd be there in a heartbeat.
1: Yeah.
0: Well, it is always wonderful to hear from you.
1: Okay, well, thanks. And nice talking to you.
0: Okay,
1: and I just wanted to let your listeners know that there's a documentary on the Motown musicians
0: out
1: there.
0: Absolutely, and it was big, too. I'm going to look to see if that's available on YouTube at this point. It's old enough that maybe it is.
1: Probably.
0: I'll check it. Okay, thanks.
1: Okay, thanks, Sally.
0: Good deal. And I'll get you links if it is, as far as that goes. And you're definitely going to want to see this Manhattan Transfer thing in the Desi Lu Studios of I Love Lucy. Just classic stuff. 888-876-5593. We got Cindy. We got Brian and Seneca. We've got Fran and Austin. And hopefully we'll have you coming up on WGN Radio.

If that's not Misery, I Give Up, as far as the music. And if you don't remember Misery, pretty much you just heard it with different words when it gets down to it. But just in case, here were the dynamics.

0: Same record. All right, and here is the deal. This came out in 64, right before The Who hit. The Who had been The Who, but they had a manager who, for a few months in 1964, convinced them that they needed to change their name. So that was released as The High Numbers, and one single, and that was on Fontana. And, of course, it didn't hit, which is probably why the Dynamics couldn't have gotten anything out of it, because there wasn't anything to find. But what's interesting is that The Who now has a CD out, about 10 years old now, The Who Hits 50, and the first song on it, Zoot Suit by The High Numbers. And then, of course, it gets into I Can't Explain and everything else. But yes, of course, it's the same song. All right, so 888-876-5593-8888-Raleigh. And we got Fran and Austin. What's happening, Fran?
1: Hey. Oh, lost my voice. That's what's happening.
0: So did The Who.
1: Okay. Yeah. Oh, yeah, no, that's true. Oh, my God. That does sound just the same. Yeah.
0: Of course it's the same. Yes.
1: Yep.
0: But since neither of them were hits, I guess there wasn't any reason to take it further.
1: Yeah. Yeah. But... I'll be so interested when that Manhattan Transfer thing comes out, because
0: yeah.
1: I absolutely love them. And I also like Lambert, Hendricks, and Ross.
0: Oh, yeah.
1: And I was wondering, you know, what I don't know too much about them. I've got songs that I like of theirs, but I don't really know too much about them. I think they were before Manhattan Transfer, from what I understand.
0: Yeah, they were doing stuff in the 50s.
1: That's what I kind of thought. Yeah,
0: yeah, it was Annie Ross and Dave Lambert and John Hendricks. And John Hendricks actually wrote lyrics to something that I like, and now I'm trying to think of what it is. Maybe one of the Count Basie records. I don't know. But they formed originally in 1957, and then they changed their name to Lambert, Hendricks, and Bavon in '62. I think Annie Ross had left.
1: Oh, she's the one, I guess, that's singing on in mellow tone.
0: Yeah, they were, the first thing they did was a song of Basie, and they were New York, as far as that goes, and they were on AMPAR, ABC Paramount, and the first album was versions of Count Basie standards, and then they did Sing Along with Basie, and I think Sing Along got a Grammy, but in any event, they did three albums on Columbia, and this was before Annie had left. She got married. A jazz singer, and so Ann Moss replaced her on some of the stuff. So then Yolande Bavon became the person who was the woman in it. So the stuff that was recorded after 62 would have been Bavon or Bavon, however you say that. So and of course, any hopes that this group would go on beyond, say, the mid 60s? Lambert died in 66. He was in some kind of car wreck. But yeah, I'm trying to think, what was it that John... I was talking about him a week or so ago, saying, oh, yeah, John Lambert wrote the words of that. Now I can't think of it. Oh, well. Oh, well, the mind is a terrible thing to waste.
1: I know. Believe me, I know.
0: Yeah.
1: I was wondering, like, on the In Mellow Tones, that the song, I think it's called In Mellow Tones,
0: uh-huh,
1: or Mellowly or something. I was wondering who the female vocalist was on that, because, oh my God, she is amazing.
0: What year did that come out?
1: I don't know.
0: Yeah.
1: I just, you know, I've heard it many times, but I don't know what year it came out. I mean, I didn't hear it until... Well, you know,
0: after the fact, right? So you wouldn't.
1: Yeah, after the fact. Yeah.
0: Yeah. I don't know.
1: So.
0: Yeah.
1: Okay. Well, I'm trying to find.
0: I think that In a Mellow Tone was off that '59 album, so that would be the hottest new group in jazz, and that was part of a Duke Ellington project. And they did a vocal version of that. Yeah, in a Mellotone. I would bet Hendrix was involved in getting that lyrics. But let me see if I actually have that. I might. But I think it's from that 59 album. So that would be when Annie Ross was definitely still there.
1: Okay, yeah. A couple of years ago, you played it for me as a request.
0: Okay. Well, then it should be on this computer.
1: I know you have it. That's
0: right.
1: Why I said that.
0: So. Right. And you know what's really bad is just today, one of those things, instead of doing show prep or whatever, I was trying to move files onto the new computers. And I realized that I'm just so lost in this that I know I've lost half of them, and then I put some on there twice. You know, when you're dealing with 4,000 or 5,000 cuts, you get confused after a while.
1: God.
0: Yeah, so.
1: Yeah. Oh, sure.
0: So I'll, you know, exactly where that is, but I'll find it. And we'll play it.
1: Okay.
0: Absolutely.
1: And it's, also, since you mentioned Trickle Trickle, and we've been getting a lot of rain around here.
0: Yes.
1: Lately.
0: Oh. Well, we'll play the videos version. Yeah.
1: Oh, okay. Yeah, I've heard that one too, I like that. Yeah.
0: Yeah, that's the original. And, you know, I got to go with that. So, yeah, I've got that. Here we go, Trickle Trickle. I've got five copies of that. So, all right. So that made it five different times. All right. So we'll continue.
1: Okay.
0: All right. Thanks.
1: All right.
0: Appreciate it. All right.
1: Sure. Thanks,
0: yes. Whether you want it as an MP3 or an AIF or maybe a WAV file, yes, we have a lot of Trickle Trickle. Now, we just have to find in a mellow mood. All right, we will. 888-876-5593. Cindy is in Chicago. What's up tonight, Cindy?
2: Yeah, this was the best show that I've ever heard you have. This was about the studio musicians.
0: Oh.
2: I mean, I just, you know, I thought these people, you know, that had these bands were just, you know, I don't know, maybe they were talented, but I didn't know all that. I really didn't, and I listened to all I mean, it's so interesting to me because this is a big, was such a big part, you know, everyone listening allergies to music.
0: Well, the real key was much more, first it had to be the right song. If you don't have the right song, I don't care what you've got behind you, it's not going to do anything. But if you've got the right song, that alone won't do it either. And to me, the producer is king, because he's the guy who's going to decide what studio musicians he's using, and he's the guy who's going to decide how it goes and how it's recorded. And so that's why I say Snuff Garrett to me was a god. As far as top 40 producers in the early 60s, no one could touch him. Billy Sherrill in the late 60s and early 70s for country, just a god. You know, there are a few people like that who just, man, anything they touched was a great production.
2: Well, I just... allergies, I gotta take my pill.
0: Man, all right. You could probably do a commercial for one of these products. You cough lovely.
2: Yeah.
0: Yeah, see, I'm telling you, just record that. Yeah, it'll be good. All right.
2: But then anyhow, I have a request.
0: If you live long enough, what is it?
2: Who put the bop in the bop shibop who made my baby fall in love with me?
0: All right. I thought I played that recently. Who put the bop in the bop shibop? And so I will. That's a Brill Building right there, Barry Mann. And I was going to play People Are Strange. Would you rather hear Barry Mann?
2: People Are Strange.
0: You'd rather hear People Are Strange?
2: And then...
0: Okay, we'll put Barry Mann for next week.
2: Horrible here.
0: Yeah. Well, you'll hear The Doors tonight, and if you make it to next week, you'll hear Barry Mann.
2: All right. As soon as I take my pill, it goes away.
0: Good luck. All right. Let's hope you don't go away. Thanks. Appreciate it. All right. Does not sound good, but I'm telling you, you need a soundtrack for a commercial for some cough medicine. We got our gal. So 888-876-5593. Brian is in Seneca. What's happening, Brian?
3: Not much. All the news, it's fit the printer, at least fits the printer. But before we get on to that, first off, I hope your first caller was talking about Taurus, the Lonely Bull.
0: Mm.
3: Raging Bull is either the Robert De Niro movie about Jake LaMotta or me getting drunk in a studio at 2 o'clock in the morning and putting the 45 of Taurus, a Lonely Bowl, on the turntable at 78, not just a little bit sideways for the extra wow.
0: Yes. No, I'm sure you're absolutely right. 1962, the Lonely Bowl. Know it well. So, but you'd be surprised, Brian, what people request versus what the actual titles are vary widely on this show. You know, and sometimes
3: they
0: put
3: vary widely in my mind, too, so I'm only kidding the guy. I'm not breaking his back or nothing.
0: No, but, you know, there are times that, like Ruth, I'll have no idea, and then it'll occur to me, oh, I see what she wanted, you know, that kind of thing. So, yes.
3: Exactly. And on studio musicians, that's kind of a funny thing because it was, what, 10 years, 15 years at most after after the glory days of the Wrecking Crew, which, like you said, did not call themselves that at the time, but it was always the same people who got called because it was the same people who sounded good and answered the phone and showed up sober.
0: Right. Oh, absolutely, that was a big factor. And on time, because remember, the musicians' union fined you per minute if you were late. So that was huge. You had to be on time.
3: What I was working up to was Milli Vanilli, who basically did the same darn thing.
0: Well, they didn't.
3: Got caught.
0: Right, right.
3: Got roasted, and one of them got roasted so hard that he went into mortal depression and killed himself.
0: Yeah, sad. Sad. Yeah, no, that was absolutely a creation. And, you know, of course, nobody bothered to care the Monkees were a creation, but give it a few decades later and we cared about Milli Vanilli.
3: Yeah, well, the Monkees had talent, which was the next point I was going to make.
0: Some of them.
3: Now, yes, the Monkees, the band, was formed.
0: Yeah.
3: It did not happen. They did not build themselves. They were grabbed off the hiring list. But two of the members of the group, Peter Tork and Michael Nesmith, were active musicians who thought they'd pick up a TV gig. They weren't TV actors. They were musicians. No. Mickey Dolenz was an actor, but he also fronted a local garage rock band in L.A. that was pretty darn successful called Mickey and the One-Nighters, where he was the lead vocalist and played rhythm guitar. So he shows up in the audition, and the showrunners say, "Hey, you look like a drummer to me."
0: Right. Well, no, they all obviously had a certain amount of past musically, or they wouldn't have gotten a gig. A lot of people were applying for that gig. But the idea that they were in any way responsible for the hits, they weren't. And that was fine, but unfortunately...
3: Well, they weren't the only group that relied entirely on the Brill Building or other outside writers.
0: Of course that's true, but what happened on the Monkees was that by year two, Michael Nesmith wanted control or certainly better input into everything that was coming, and they basically shut him down. So that was a huge, huge fight. I remember that so well in L.A. So, and of course, Nesmith never had to work because he was a trust fund baby. His mother invented liquid, whatever, that typo correction. You know.
3: I know without saying.
0: Yeah, liquid paper. Liquid paper.
3: Yeah, liquid paper.
0: Yeah, she invented that. She was a secretary in Texas, so he didn't need to work.
3: Oh, yeah. But sometimes that makes for the most creative people.
0: Oh, absolutely.
3: Because they don't have to worry about losing.
0: Right. Right, exactly. So, Mickey and the One-Nighters. I do remember that, actually. And so...
3: And their debut single, which actually hit number one on the charts, Last Train to Clarksville, actually had a little bit of a backstory behind it that went over the heads of most people.
0: Okay.
3: Because one of the more famous Clarksvilles in the United States is Clarksville, Tennessee. And just outside of Clarksville, Tennessee is Fort Campbell. And what were they doing at Fort Campbell in 1966?
0: Well, I remember
3: they were setting up.
0: I remember
3: they
0: a lot.
3: Were setting up tropical Southeast Asian vacations.
0: Well, yeah, but the other thing was Fort Campbell. A lot of the guys would come to Music Row, and if they had any talent, might actually be playing in a session or whatever. And a lot of the Music Row guys who had little bands together would play Fort Campbell. In fact, even in his early days, Billy Sherrill played Fort Campbell. So yeah, there was a connection. But that was a Boyce and Hart song, and I don't know.
3: And that doesn't make it bad. They actually wrote some darn good stuff.
0: Oh, absolutely. Yeah. No, they were, you know, well known. Sure.
3: The protagonist of the song is calling his girlfriend from the payphone, "Come out to Clarksville. I don't think we'll ever see each other again."
0: Yeah. Yeah. And that was, you know, indirect, I guess, to Clarksville, Tennessee. 101st Airborne Division. So yeah. But from what I understood from... oh, God, one of them, I don't remember if it was Boyce or Hart, but anyway, was that they actually made it up. They were driving through Arizona and went to Clarkdale. They kind of liked Clarkdale, and they thought Clarksville sounds even better. At the time they wrote it, they didn't know about Tennessee.
3: Well, sometimes stuff like that happens and makes for better music than they would have gotten if they actually tried.
0: You betcha. All right, good to hear from you.
3: Under the guitar suit.
0: Yes.
3: Fender, of course, is famous for making the Stratocaster since 1954.
0: Yep.
3: And they decided they wanted to try getting royalties off of the guitars or shutting down all their competition, because just about every guitar maker that's other than Fender, of course, since it is theirs, and Gibson, makes what's called an ST or an S-style guitar, which is basically a guitar that, for whatever other merits it has, basically cloned the body of the Fender Stratocaster.
0: Mm-hmm.
3: Now, it's a solid body guitar, so it doesn't necessarily change, it doesn't change the sound of the guitar, but the shape is particularly good, otherwise nobody would have copied it.
0: Right.
3: So everybody's copying it. They tried to get a trademark on both their headpiece and their guitar body. They got the trademark on the headpiece, but the guitar body trademark was turned down by the U.S. Trademark Trial and Appeal Board in 2009 because the body shape had been used and copied by so many people so often that it was a generic.
0: Right, right.
3: It was a generic guitar body according to the trademarks.
0: Right.
3: But they decided to go on a little different tack. They sued a Chinese, sell it through Alibaba guitar maker in Germany. And the basis of their lawsuit there was that the design and shape of their guitar bodies was a protected work of applied art
0: yeah,
3: and thus copyrightable.
0: Right, that's going on right now, actually. That's the 2026 suit.
3: Oh yeah, it is. They won that case because the Chinese people didn't show up.
0: Right.
3: So they've got a backdoor copyright that is legally established and successfully enforced.
0: But try to find the Chinese manufacturer. But apart from that, you're right, they lost 2009. That's when they were trying, and you're right, they got part of it, but then they lost part of it because it had become generic. But yeah, this 2026 ruling is interesting. But yeah, and hopefully other manufacturers who aren't unable to be found in China will not make the mistake of copying it outright. But you know as well as I do that for everyone they find in China, there's somebody else starting tomorrow.
3: Well, the problem is it's called an ST guitar. Everybody does copy it. And Fender's already sent out at least half a dozen cease and desist letters to five guitar manufacturers, including Yamaha, plus a European musical instrument retailer, telling, you know, as a preliminary to suing them to get them to stop copying their guitar bodies or to pay them royalties.
0: Last I heard was they were sending guitar shops cease and desist orders from selling them. But the other thing, and I don't know much about this, you may have read about it and know more than I do, but there was always talk that Leo Fender didn't patent Stratocaster because he stole it. Now, I don't know.
3: Yeah, I'm wondering who he would have stole it from, because I don't think Gibson would have taken it lying down if he'd have stole it.
0: Right. I don't know. You know, that's just something I'd always heard and never bothered to look at. But, Fender's really going after it and going after retailers especially, because if you can get the people who sell it, you pretty much nipped most of it in the bud. But Yamaha did confirm that they've been served. Well, you have ended the hour. We will talk to you soon. Thank you. Thank you.
3: Yep.
0: All right. So that's where it is. We'll get to Chris in South Carolina and hopefully you next hour, maybe the alphabet too, coming up on WGN Radio.

0: everybody gonna dig?
1: Oh, holler out loud.
0: Everybody listen while you're blowing off
1: and
0: the way.
1: Whooping and hollering and yelling and screaming to say.
0: Later when they're looking back and digging what you said.
2: WGN Radio, I'm Raleigh James. Yeah, mixed group, mixed gender, mixed race, Lambert, Hendrix, and Ross. And there they were in 1959. In fact, on their Columbia album, the hottest new group in jazz. And they were there for a moment, and absolutely. So that was for Fran. 888-876-5593. Nick is in Baltimore. What's up, Nick?
3: Yeah, hi. I enjoy the stories that people tell. You know, in fact, some of these people are so knowledgeable to call you up and have such interesting histories to relate. And it's just fun to listen to it. Yeah, if you ever get a chance to, there's a song. I don't know the title. Maybe it's the title's in the lyrics. It's like Me and You and a Dog Named Boo.
2: Well, that's the title. Me and You. Yes, Lobo. Absolutely.
3: That's, oh, okay.
2: Yeah.
3: Is that the title of the song, Me
2: yes.
3: and You?
2: Me and You and a Dog Named Boo.
3: Oh, really? That's the title?
2: Yeah.
3: Okay. And I didn't even...

0: and it's nice hearing you.
1: We'll get you Lobo. I promise to play it.
0: Yeah, whenever you can. Whenever you can. I'll be listening regularly. Okay,
1: well, good to have you. Thanks.
0: Bye.
1: Appreciate it. All right. So, Phil Gernhardt, production, the guy who did The Royal Guardsman and others. All right, Northern Florida stuff. So, 888-876-5593. And Chris in South Carolina has a request. Uh-oh, what do you want to hear, Chris?
2: You ever heard this song called Stomping at the Savoy by Benny Goodman?
1: Of course.
2: I like to hear that, and I like the blues to it.
1: All right. I can
2: do that. Yeah, I got a question.
1: Okay.
2: How do you get QSL cards from radio stations?
1: Well, anymore you probably don't. But used to be you would just write a letter, usually the chief engineer, and what you would have to do is in the letter state the exact date and time that you heard something and what it was you heard, like the transcript of part of a commercial or an announcement or a song, something that verified that you, in fact, heard it. And then the station would send back a QSL card. I don't know who does it today. I know when I get requests, and every now and then I'll get them from Finland, of all places, and I'll send them back something. But for the most part, I'm not sure anybody does it anymore.
2: Oh, yeah, that would be a good souvenir to keep.
1: Yeah, and there's a lot of them. And there's a guy at the FCC who had put together an entire database. And on his AM query page, he has a lot of old cards in some of the stations. But you have to look for them.
2: Okay, what do they have a website for it?
1: Oh, sure. You know, I would bet if you just say FCC AM query, you'll get there. And then it has parameters. You'll want to put in whatever call letters you're after. And, you'll tell them how much results you want because they give you a choice of how much they're going to bludgeon you with. And then, if you look at the history, you scroll down all the way to the early stuff and you'll see stuff. But I would also think that in general, let me do just a general website search right now. QSL cards.
2: Does WGN still have those
1: QSL cards? I doubt it, but they've got a terrific chief engineer. So probably so. Just go ahead and, submit the... I think on the WGN radio contact page... they've got information on how to do it. So go to WGNradio.com and hit contact, and you probably will be able to do that. But, you can, as I say, if you go online, just like I did right now, you can see a lot of them. In terms of examples. And, so it used to be you'd get a postcard in the mail. Now GN is asking for a self-addressed stamped envelope, so I assume you'll get a letter or something. But Bill Murdoch is the chief engineer, and he's terrific. So I think if anybody was going to send you something back, Bill would.
2: Okay, yeah.
1: And, because, of course, by the way, of course, remember, mostly you saw that in shortwave and amateur radio hams would collect QSL cards and stuff. But AM stations with good signals would as well. And you can, you can see some of them, as I say, online. So I'm trying to see if I can find a page with it. So let's see. Will anybody show me one? Here's a page of several of them, actually. Now, show me where they are. Like I say, it used to be postcards. But, if you want to do that, I would bet. I'm looking right now at a whole bunch of them. And you can probably buy them on eBay, but you don't want to do that. You want to do it yourself.
2: Yeah.
1: Yeah. But you're gonna see a lot more of them trade, with the hams today, because sadly so many radio stations don't even have a chief engineer on staff. They're using a contract engineer from God knows where, and your response would not be honored. But you can try it. Try GN. I bet you Bill Murdoch will send you something. You can look at the information on WGNradio.com.
2: Okay, I'll do that. I got one more thing.
1: Okay.
2: I saw a great commercial from the past when I was a kid in my childhood.
1: Okay.
2: It's the Cross Street Mall commercial, which is our local mall here in Greenwood.
1: Okay.

0: And you can, and I saw it on YouTube on WYFF back in August of 1994, and it took me back.
1: Mm, okay.
0: It was a back to school promo.
1: Okay. Well, there you go.
0: So, yeah, because back then, cable TV used to broadcast all those local things like the Cross Creek Mall, which I remember.
1: Sure, sure. Well, and even in the CATV days, even more so. All right, good deal. Well, yeah, I would say they'll give you the address on the contact page, which is 303 East Wacker Drive, 18th floor, Chicago, 60601. But write a note to them. You can just write engineering, or you can put Bill Murdoch's name on it, but either way, and send your information, because they'll verify it.
0: Okay.
1: All right, good luck. Let me know. Let me know how it goes. Okay, thanks.
0: I'll do that.
1: All right,
0: good
1: deal.
0: Weekend.
1: Yeah, but for the most part, I bet you if you took all the 50-kilowatt stations and sent letters to each of them, I don't know. Not sure what you'd get, if anything, in return, but check it out. So 888-876-5593 is 8888 Raleigh. We were talking about studio musicians, so of course I got to play studio musician. And you haven't heard it? Well, you will next on WGN Radio.

WGN Radio, I'm Raleigh James. Yes, Rupert Holmes from his second epic album in 1975, studio musician, and that about sums it. Oh, look at that. Linda in Richmond Park has called, and I've got three of her requests, one of which is coming up next. So, Linda, welcome back to WGN Radio. Are you with me, Linda? No? All right, we lost Linda. Perhaps she will call back. Well, her request is coming up anyway, and we're going to do Sherry by the Four Seasons. She also wanted Cliff Nobles and Company, The Horse, and there was one more as well. Yes, I believe It's My Party, Leslie Gore. Yeah, and maybe Dancing Cheek to Cheek, Louis Armstrong. So we've got several from Linda, and we will get to them all, and maybe she'll call us back. Who knows? All right. Now, if you'd like to call, we'd love to hear from you. 888-876-5593, 8888-Raleigh. So now, where was I? I've been saving this wonderful story because the headline hit me on this because when it said, let me find it exactly here because I don't want to get this wrong. I think I, here we go. All right. Why is A the first letter of the alphabet? And when I saw that, I thought, you know, things that no one has ever in their right mind thought about or contemplated. Why is A the first letter of the alphabet? You know, it's like, who knows? So I had to take a look at the history of this. By the way, I'll give you the spoiler alert. Nobody knows. But apparently our modern English alphabet, as you know, has 26 letters. And we take that for granted. But if someone were to tell you, well, A is not the first letter in sequence, you'd say, well, the hell it is. A to Z, A-list, etc. Of course. Even the word alphabet comes from the Greek alphabetos, alpha and beta, the first two letters of the alphabet. Of course. But why is it A and not B or M or any other? And after all, you look at the keyboard, Q-W-E-R-T-Y, and they do away with the alphabetic order altogether, going for what your hands are most likely to strike, and we use that every day. So what's the deal? Well, the evolution of the alphabet goes back to 1700 BCE on the eastern shores of the Mediterranean, where a group of Semitic-speaking people, maybe the Phoenicians, developed a writing system that would literally change the world, a streamlined alphabet of 22 letters that was vastly more efficient and easier to learn. Now, they left something out. They didn't do vowels. And it was practical and all that. They called it abjad, only consonants. Readers were expected to supply vowel sounds from context, which actually worked fairly well in Semitic languages, in which vowels were largely predictable from the consonant root. Didn't work so well for other languages. So here come the Greeks, around 1000 BCE, and they recognized the potential, but they had to spruce it up a bit with some vowels. Yeah, they bought some vowels from Vanna. And the result was the world's first true alphabet, both consonants and vowels. And that was the foundation for Latin via the Romans, which became the basis for every alphabet used in Europe, including ours. Now, the modern English alphabet actually is a Germanic alphabet, which came from Latin to be used in English, German, Swedish, Dutch, Danish, and so forth, the related languages. Other alphabets developed from Latin included the Romance, Italian, French, Spanish, Portuguese, so forth, the Slavic, Polish, Czech, Slovak, the Baltic, Lithuanian, and Latvian, and the Finno-Ugric, Finnish and Hungarian. And like most letters, though, the A started out in life as a picture, and that can be traced to Egyptian hieroglyphs that represented, the A represented an ox head. And in early Semitic writing, the symbol was turned into the letter Aleph, the ancestor of the A, which took the form of an ox head. Now, it's interesting because the ox can still be seen today. If you take the modern capital A and turn it upside down, you clearly see the ox's head with two horns. Now, when the Greek adopted Aleph, they used it to represent a vowel and renamed it Alpha. They also changed the orientation. Now, the Phoenicians drew it upside down. The Greeks remodeled it on a geometric line and rotated it upright so it stood on its horn. And that was the modern A. When the Phoenicians did it, by the way, it was kind of sideways. But regardless, the original ox head symbol of A has been rotated and abstracted over, I don't know, 3,000 years. But the root synergy has symbology has never entirely disappeared. So now we get to the crux of the matter. Why A? All right, why is it first? Well, A has stood at the head of the alphabet throughout its known history, but apparently
It's unsatisfactory to some researchers as to why A has been the first since the Phoenician alphabet, possibly earlier, if anything Semitic preceded that. Why exactly in the first place? Well, after all that, they said, we don't know. The Phoenicians left no record explaining letter order, and the question has been debated by linguists for generations. Some theories exist. None of them are proven. Possible that the Semitic alphabet followed some kind of order established by earlier Egyptian hieroglyphs, or that each letter had some kind of numerical equivalent determining the sequence. And that is true, by the way. Numerologists would swear by that. It's also possible that there was some kind of mnemonic device that gave rise to the arrangement. But in any case, nobody knows. Another theory was the importance of the ox in ancient civilizations. The ox was the most valuable animal that a family could own. Plowing, source of food, clear measure of wealth. So maybe Aleph, the ox, gained primacy simply because of the animal's high status. No one can verify this. There's no one to ask. So it may be that the order of the alphabet was actually accidental or random or a quirk of historical fate. But we know for sure that once it was established, the order became self-reinforcing. Each generation learned the alphabet, passed it down to the next. The A is firmly in place. So all of that says we don't know why, but it is interesting to see how it devolved. All right, more useless information coming up, and hopefully your calls on WGN Radio.

0: Well, listening to that, I mentioned before, some of the songs that I put on this computer I ripped from CDs, much to my embarrassment, because very often they're not the original 45 mixes. But the other thing is that they somehow created them in stereo. Not that the original mixes were. And just listening to that right now, you know, I put in a couple new computers in each of the studios. I realized that it's not pure mono. I'm going to have to I have to get some Y adapters here because I think I'm losing a chattel. All right, well, hopefully Linda heard Sherry and heard enough of it to like it. So that's about all I can say, because one of those channels was clearly not there. All right, so 888-876-5593-8888, Raleigh. If it's on your mind, I'll see if it's on mine. H.B. Barnum. Oh, man, he would have turned 90 yesterday, born in Houston in 1936, and he was great. He was in that PBS documentary years ago, Little Richard, King and Queen of Rock and Roll, but he was also, you know, part of the Deutones and the Robins and so much more as far as L.A. recording studio royalty. William Bell, well, he turns 87 today, so as far as I know, unless something's happened, he is still with us. And that is a modern miracle, because he was ticketed to be on that plane with Otis Redding. And you know, every time you hear about a plane crash like that, there's usually somebody who's holding a ticket, and they missed it for whatever reason. And that's where you start to say, yep, fate at hand. So, of course, William Bell gave us A Private Number with Judy Clay and Trying to Love Too. And so good that he wasn't on the plane. Desmond Decker, well, he's no longer with us, but he'd been dead about 20 years now. He would have turned 85 today. Millie Jackson, I believe she is still with us. Good for her. Well, she's too spunky to die. 82, born in Georgia in 1944, grew up in Newark and in Brooklyn. Denise LaSalle would have been 92. Mercifully, she died in 2018 because it wasn't good at the end. She was quite sick, lost a leg, had heart trouble, and all sorts of things. So that was like January of 2018 in Jackson, Tennessee. And that's a real shame. She was terrific. Yeah, certainly the class of Jackson. Well, that and the Lanniers, of course. And I think her second husband had been a disc jockey for a while, ran some radio station, then was a preacher. So there you have it. Solly McElroy, yeah, he would have been 93 right now. You're saying who? Well, the Flamingos when Earl Lewis left in 1952. Solly, yeah, Golden Teardrops on Chance, you betcha. He left after the first Parrot session in 1954. Nate Nelson sung on the second one. Solly went on to the Morocco's. Yeah, and a lot of interesting things there, as you know. So maybe we'll play some of that. I know that was one of Scotty's favorites as far as that. And yeah, they did well, actually. Not as much stateside. I don't think they had any chart records. But I'll tell you what, and they were on United. They were big charters in Australia. And I think when they were booked on a show, they were called the Harlem Blackbirds. I do not know why the Flamingos was not acceptable, but there they were. And in 1982, he got the Morocco's going again. Yeah, Fred Martin and Larry Johnson and Richard Nickens from the Eldorados. And sadly, died. That's also, that's like 31 years ago now. Oh, hard to believe. He was just 61 years old. All right, so that's a little bit of absolutely nothing. It's a slow news day, I guess, right now, or certainly a slow caller day. And that's when I always say, well, let's check out 2020 news. And I mentioned before, my buddy Kevin Gershon, formerly of CBS, had retired, put together sort of a tribute to the CKLW style of 2020 RKO news. And the writing is just terrific. All of the stories are 100% real. You just won't hear them quite in this manner when the news delivers them.
1: Hustle Leech Party, plus Little Mouse of Horrors, and Penalty Trick. I'm Grant Marshall, 2020 News. Real news, real stories, real fun. Biohazard demand, bada ching ding. Some New York Gotham gangster sentenced again for squeezing schmoes for scratch. This time the fraud father sending some sap a screenshot of his bio from a mob fax website. Get my grift, demanding 10K from one Vic. John Dillinger wanna be warned. You wanna make this go away? Send my wife the cash, the Daily News reports. Last time coffer they can't recuse called his command from in the clink, and his mark made sure the money made its way to the missus. The tales of Desperwo, mouse trapped in the outback. screamboat shrilly in a little town in Western Australia, where an infestation of mice of biblical contortions has overrun the village with vermin of mice and men so bad homes are deluged with the disgusting devils. Locals reporting their beds are crawling with rodents. The Times reports snakes reported to be so slaked they're plump with the plague of pests. Tricky mouse hub roused. World Cup sucker, the beautiful tame. Police in Peru, South America, cook up a cartoon caper to pinch a pusher who's got World Cup fever. Cops there dress for repress by donning FIFA mascot costumes. Clutch the bald eagle for USA and Maple the Moose for Canada to rope-a-dope their drug dealer with his red card down. Flaking Bad thinks Joker faces are cute and cuddly characters until they arrest El Flopo. They don't call them dope dealers for nothing. And that's what's happening. I'm Grant Marshall, 2020 News.
0: And there you have it. All right, six numbers that are lucky and unlucky in different cultures, which is fascinating. Some of them I knew, some of them I had no idea. The number three holds significance across many cultures. Did you know that? And why? Well, there's, of course, ancient belief in the geometrical balance of triangles to the religious concept of the Trinity and all of that. But others say there's a psychological affinity for the number three because it's the smallest number required to create a pattern. And hard to say, yeah, three little pigs, three wishes, three bears, third time is a charm. Why three? I don't know, but that's the deal of one of them. The number four. In Western cultures, the number four has a reputation for practicality and order. Among who? Well, four elements, earth, air, fire, water, four seasons, four points of the compass, four phases of the moon. A solid number, but, you know, I never heard about being lucky or unlucky. However, in parts of Asia, that's a different story. They have tetraphobia, the fear of the number four. It's a superstition that's prevalent in East Asian countries, China, Vietnam, Japan, Korea, Taiwan. In those countries, the number four has a phonetic similarity and is sometimes identical to the word for death. The linguistic coincidence created such strong superstitions that many East Asian buildings omit fourth floors. Hospitals avoid rooms numbered four, and gift-giving involving four items is inappropriate. So the fear of four, taken even more seriously in Asian cultures than the number 13 in Western cultures. So for anyone doing business in Asia, tetraphobia is a genuine concern. Well, who knew? The number 8... In China, the antidote to the noxious number four is the lucky number 8. And of course, in numerology, number 8, I think, means money, you know, that you get wealth and stuff like that. But in Mandarin Chinese, the pronunciation of the number 8 sounds very similar to a word meaning wealth or prosperity. Yes, there's your numbers, your dollar connection. The phonetic connection has made the 8 the luckiest and most coveted number in Chinese society, influencing everything from business decisions to architecture and major life events. So no coincidence, the opening ceremony for the 2008 Beijing Olympics began at 8:08:08 p.m. on 8:08:08. I don't know the history of how well they did, mind you, but that's when it opened. The number 13, which obviously that's infamous. And that's trichodicophobia, which is not fear of Richard Nixon. Commonplace among Europe and the Americas, where you see a lot of office buildings that skip the 13th floor. And airlines sometimes omit row 13. Now, by the way, in Indianapolis, I lived on the 13th floor. Of course, we had a flood. I thought the first 12 floors drowned, but it turned out that the water just sought the lowest level on that floor, and that was under where I was living. So maybe it wasn't lucky for me, but we certainly had a 13th floor. And most buildings I've seen have it, but, you know, South Florida, I'll tell you what, Miami, the hotels, they rarely had a 13th floor. And so where's the origin? Well, this is one of those who knows. There's two main theories. Christian tradition points to the Last Supper, where 13 people were present. Well, that tells you how it went for Jesus and the traitorous Judas and all of that. So that's the deal. And Norse mythology, on the other hand, tells of a dinner party of 12 gods disrupted by Loki. Yeah, the trickster, the 13th guest, leading to the death of Baldur, the god of light. So 13 is sometimes considered lucky in Italy, contrary to most of the Western culture. So why? Due to the number's association with the once popular Italian soccer betting game, and I couldn't pronounce it to save my soul, in which players tried to predict the outcomes of 13 soccer matches to win big prizes. And from the game came Italian phrases meaning to make 13. I'm not going to try on those either. 17 for Italians, they avoid 17. And that dates back to ancient Rome, and more specifically Roman numerals. The Roman numeral XVII can be arranged to spell VIXI, which is Latin for I have lived. The phrase implies that one is now dead, hence the connotation of bad luck. As with 13, in other countries, some Italian buildings skip the 17th floor, and superstitious Italians avoid making important plans on the 17th of the month. And then there's the 18th. In Jewish tradition, the number 18 represents Chai, the Hebrew word for life, making it one of the most auspicious numbers in Jewish culture. And that comes from Hebrew gematria, in which letters have numerical values assigned to them, and the letters forming Chai, Chet 8, and Yud 10, total 18. Because of its status as a lucky number, amounts in multiples of 18 are given as charitable donations. All right, and you see that Chai on jewelry, too, very often. All right, so that's all I know about numbers, which isn't a lot. Cleveland Dennis, welcome back to WGN Radio. What's up?
2: I've been listening, you know, most of the week. I think I missed the second half of Tuesday's show when the All-Star game was on, but I'm kind of referring back to a caller that said he was talking about alkaline, and then he was trying to create a pun about alkaline batteries.
0: Yes.
2: But
0: yes.
2: I just, you know, my birthday in 1964, my dad and my mom bought me a 2016 alkaline glove, and I have it to this day. Played baseball and softball with it for many, many years, kept it in somewhat reasonable shape. But anyhow, I just thought I'd mention that because that fellow called in and was talking about Al Kaline, who I think in his second year, like 1955, won the batting title at 20 years old.
0: Yeah.
2: And that's kind of unique for baseball when it's not a wartime and all that. But I just want to make that comment. I walk around with a 1963 All-Star Game Ducat, the ticket that I kind of framed in plastic from the All-Star Game in Cleveland in 63.
0: Uh-huh.
2: And on that date every year, there's a couple of places I go, and I, not that I'm showing it off, but I show it to people and talk about baseball and the All-Star Game. But Willie Mays stole second and third. He electrified the crowd, as I remember.
0: Uh-huh.
2: And that's my comment about All-Star Game or All-Star Week and Home Run Derby and so forth and so on. But I've been enjoying the show most of the week because I like some of the talk about the doo-wop oldies.
0: Yeah.
2: And you played the Etzels, and then you mentioned they were from Cleveland. I never knew that.
0: Well, they're from Youngstown, but they recorded it in Cleveland.
2: Right. Yeah. That's kind of interesting from my perspective.
0: Yeah.
2: But was there anything mentioned about the new full moon? Didn't that just happen recently?
0: There was a new moon. Yes, on the 14th. I should have mentioned write your prosperity checks. There was a new moon.
2: Yep.
0: And
2: okay,
0: I should have, Carol used to keep me in line with that stuff. And let's see about new moons. That was July 14th at 4:44 in the morning. The next one will be August 12th. And then also that August 12th moon will be a solar eclipse as well. Now, as far as full moon, should anybody be interested, July 29th is the Buck Moon at 9:30 in the morning, Central Time.
2: But wait a second, you said there's going to be an eclipse with the...
0: Well, there'll be a solar eclipse on August 12th, and there'll be a lunar eclipse on August 28th. They kind of come together. Yes.
2: That's not one of those where it darkens the sky.
0: Well, firstly, I'd have to take a look at a map and to see exactly who'd get the brunt of that. But it'll probably not darken the sky. But if it does, it'll be 12:30 in the afternoon.
2: Yeah, our sky was darkened this morning here in Elgin because of the smoke.
0: Yeah,
2: the ash.
0: Yeah, right. And, the wind currents. It's been pretty bad. But, you know, it seems like everywhere right now is just having lousy weather. It's interesting.
2: Right. Yeah, well, on the 4th, it rained, you know, 4 days in a row and washed out the bingo game over here in Bartlett. And, you know, it just wasn't a good event. But that's really all I got.
0: I looked it up. I looked it up for you. The solar eclipse, it is a total solar eclipse, but you've got to be in Greenland, Iceland, or northern Spain to see it.
2: Yeah, that's not going to happen.
0: Yeah, you and me both.
2: Okay.
0: All right.
2: Okay.
0: Thanks. Appreciate it. Yeah, so should you be going to Greenland? Nobody goes to Greenland, not willingly. 888-876-5593, maybe if they're drafted, I don't know. Although it's been in the news this year, one of the many subjects that we'll just ignore. Johnny and Austin, welcome back to WGN Radio. So, soulofthecity.net this Sunday, 6 to midnight Central, what do we have on tap?
3: Well, at 8 o'clock every week we do a feature artist. Trying to remember who we did last week. We did Earth, Wind, and Fire last week.
0: Okay.
3: Full hour.
0: All right.
3: That was good. And then this week, we're doing Gladys Knight. Forgive me. Martha Reeves and the Vandellas.
0: Well, they're very different. Okay. Good.
3: Oh, they're quite different. But Martha Reeves, she just put out a new CD. I don't have it.
0: Yeah.
3: But I think she's turning how old? 85, maybe?
0: Well, yeah, I'm trying to, that's probably about right. I'm trying to think of when she was born.
3: She released this album and then I think a record on purple vinyl.
0: Right.
3: I can't think of it.
0: I think she was born in 1941, so yeah, she'd be 85 this year.
3: So she's got this new album. I can't think of the name of the album, but she's got some gospel in there. And then she redid a pretty good version of To Know You Is to Love You.
0: Oh.
3: The one that B.B. King did, Sarita did.
0: Okay. So we're obviously not talking about the teddy bears.
3: No. No.
0: Thank God.
3: No, but she's got the new CD out, and... There's a real obscure song by her that's really quite good and ended up having on one of these rare cellar full of Motown CDs.
0: Yeah.
3: And I read the backstory about that song that they almost released it in 1966, but Motown was kind of strange about some of the things they would release and they didn't.
0: Yes.
3: And this song, and I'm trying to think of the name of it, it was known... It was got famous in a 2005 movie by Will Smith called The Hitch.
0: Okay.
3: And it's easy to fall in love with a guy like you, maybe. You ever heard of it?
0: I don't know.
3: It's quite good.
0: I don't know.
3: I just stumbled onto it a couple of months ago. I played it last week.
0: Okay.
3: And it's... That could have really been a good contender for her back in 66, but Motown did some strange things.
0: That absolutely is true for a lot of reasons. All right, well, it's on this computer, so I must have heard it.
3: I think you would like it, and I'm not a movie person like you, so I never saw the movie called Hitch or Hitch.
0: No, I'm not a movie person.
3: Easy to fall in love with a guy like you.
0: Okay, I want to hear some of it. Yeah.

0: Yeah, I do know this. Frank Wilson wrote that.
1: It's really good.
0: It is a very nice record. Yes, boo on me for not mentioning that, but I obviously liked it enough to put it on this computer, so there it sits.
1: Now, you've had it for a long time.
0: Yes.
1: When I was at KYOK in 66, of course, it wasn't available.
0: No, that's exactly right. That's the only good thing about CDs is they started to mine the vaults. The problem is, of course, more often than not, they screwed with the mixes.
1: Oh, don't go there.
0: Yeah, I know.
1: I mean, that Love Is Like a Heat Wave without a phase for years.
0: Yeah, and leave it that way, for God's sakes. Yeah.
1: But anyway, on the Soul of the City, for your and I did thank you several times over the weeks for letting me talk about this show, because I make no money, labor of love, it's all it is.
0: Absolutely.
1: And I want to thank your listeners who have checked it out, very nice listeners you've brought me. And the show is every Sunday night, Central Time, 6 p.m. to midnight, soulofthecity.net.
0: And Martha, which is Houston Radio Platinum. If you have an aggregator and don't see soulofthecity.net, Houston Radio Platinum, you will see. So Martha and the Vandellas, of course. Well, I shouldn't say
1: that's
0: of course.
1: That's at 8 p.m.
0: What are you going to play?
1: A lot.
0: All right.
1: I don't really mind going an hour if the artist has enough and good stuff out there.
0: Well, of course you'll play.
1: And she does.
0: You know, from Come Get These Memories, my all-time favorite by her. And,
1: me too. And there was others like Wild One.
0: Love Makes Me Do Foolish Things. I mean, there's...
1: In My Lonely Room.
0: Yes.
1: And My Baby Loves Me.
0: Yes, Wire. Yes. All of that is wonderful. But, you know, her little group was actually recorded before they were on Motown. But I just realized something. I have, you've ended the show. So it was on Checker. Their first contract was on Checker. And I'll Let You Know was the song, and I think they might have been the Delphi's, but anyway, that was it. So look for that Checker record. Let me know what you think, and call me Monday or Tuesday or something next week, and we'll listen on Sunday.
1: Thank you, Raleigh. Have a great weekend.
0: You too. All right, so I think that is a wrap, because I'm pretty sure I'm talking to myself again. Well, it's come to that. I obviously don't watch the clock and should have. But so we thank Adam for keeping us on the air and John for screening your calls. But above all, I thank you for calling. Monday Night Trivia coming up. Replay tomorrow night, live show Monday. This is a replay of the Thursday night, July 16th, WGN show. We started right at 10. If you don't hear yourself, it's because you didn't call. And I hope you'll rectify that soon. We're live Monday through Thursday, evenings from 10 to 1 Central. Dial 888-876-5593. 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

0: WGN Radio. I'm Raleigh James. 3 hours to spend together. If it's on your mind, it is on mine. And hopefully before the end of the night, I will get to this letter A story because I was fascinated with the headline. Who the heck ever wondered about why A was the first letter of the alphabet or how that came about? But it's actually a fascinating story, and hopefully we'll tell it. If not tonight, soon. We'll play all your requests. Well, not all of your requests. We'll play about 10 of your requests tonight as bumpers. And in the meantime, changing the subject entirely, we last talked to Dennis in Colorado, who is involved in a documentary. And this is going to be exciting, and he's going to give us an update. So, Dennis, welcome back to WGN Radio.
1: Thank you, Raleigh. Welcome to Colorado.
0: Yes, absolutely. Delighted to be delighted not to be there, actually.
1: Yes. Well, actually, it's quite nice right now. It started raining a little while ago, and a little bear came up on the porch to seek shelter from the rain and wind.
0: Oh, that's so sweet. I love bears.
1: I know. Yeah. I was too busy to take a picture and send you, but anyway.
0: All right. So what's
1: up?
0: Well,
1: yes, you are correct. I've been running on adrenaline since 6 o'clock yesterday evening. I attended the screening in Beverly Hills and then raced home today to Colorado. That went till midnight. So at 5 o'clock in the morning, I'm on a plane out here. But, you know, you brought up the wrecking crew, and that's something I've been aware of just casually, but I took the time to watch that documentary.
0: Uh-huh.
1: What a story.
0: Yeah.
1: And I don't know if you've seen the whole thing, but I sent you some stuff, and in that email I sent you, there's a clip that's only about 10 minutes long that, you know, would be interesting.
0: Okay.
1: But this is about a group of studio musicians, session players, that organically started in the studios in Los Angeles in the 1960s when rock and roll was first getting going. And none of us knew, none of the listeners knew, that the bands that we were listening to and dancing to were not playing their own instruments, by and large. And this group of ragtag musicians that would play for $20 an hour or $20 a session, you know, so they could eat that day, were coming in and doing these shows. And they were, some of them couldn't read notes. They would hear a tune. They'd be given a sketch, a rough sketch of the music. Groups like Sonny and Cher, Herb Alpert, Beach Boys figured very strong there. Most of their early music was done with session players that nobody knew their names. They weren't credited on any of the albums.
0: Well, wait. Let's interrupt and back up a couple times. By the time you're talking about Sonny and Cher, studio musicians were ultra well paid, not $20 a session, because the AFM dictated it. And the money was excellent at that point in time. Now, if you're going back to 1955, I'm with you. But by 65, this was very, very much codified. And, man, if you broke the rules, and a lot of people don't realize a lot of the Motown stuff that people think was recorded in Detroit was not. It was recorded in Los Angeles, but Motown skirted the union. And this was just a big blow-up.
1: Yeah.
0: Eventually, they had to use the license of someone else, and they had to comply. But, yeah, by the time Sonny and Cher was around, these guys were making a fortune. And, by the way, L.A., different from Nashville, they could read. One of the things, if you talk about the 50s, these guys came out of jazz primarily, and they were live musicians for many years. A lot of kids didn't realize these were not kids. These were not rock and rollers by any means, but they did read, and they were given charts. Not true in Nashville, but definitely true in L.A. Okay, go on.
1: Well, Glenn Campbell couldn't read notes.
0: Yeah. Well, he could to a degree, but I'll tell you, the bass line and any of the horns and all that, that was written out.
1: Well, you know, there's a lot of documents, there's a lot of film in this thing where, you know, first of all, the staid, old-fashioned studio musicians that were in studios at the time, you know, suits and ties, they'd come in all dressed up, do the music, do the stuff, you're right, paid scale. But along came these ragtag bunch of musicians in jeans and T-shirts and smoking cigarettes and tennis shoes. And they were doing these melodies and intros on the fly. For example,
0: Well, no, I'm aware of that, and you know, it's like Carol's responsible for the
1: beat. What period was that? Was that 50s or was that 60s?
0: That was 60s, early 60s.
1: Okay.
0: You know, you're not before the Beach Boys, really, more than anything. And of course, when we talk the Beach Boys, we're talking a Brian Wilson story, because he absolutely maintained genius or not, he maintained total control. And obviously he was completely enamored with the Four Freshmen, and it shows on virtually everything. But yeah, he was in the studio, you know. So part of what you're saying I would agree with. Part of what you're saying is like, if you see the AFM logs, these people were being paid pretty damn well.
1: Well, at what point, some of these guys, you know, they'd get paid, you know, $30-$40 to do something for a couple of hours, then they'd run over to ABC to do a jingle, and then they'd run over to, you know, Universal to do a movie track.
0: Not unusual, then, but those movie tracks and that jingle absolutely were AFM. It's not even in the realm of possibility it wasn't. Now, sure, like I say, Motown in the early days, they were skirting the rules and got caught. Mm-hmm. But when you're talking about movie tracks or whatever, you're also getting into an arcane system of payments. You're not only paid for the session, but you've got your pension and welfare. And then getting into the mix by the mid-60s was the reuse fees. So it was, these guys were doing very well.
1: Well, I know a story about Herb Alpert, Raging Bull. He did, he got these musicians on the cheap that cut that album, and sometimes they'd cut albums in, you know, in a day or two. And then Raging Bull made $1 million. It was a big hit. And Herb Alpert went back and paid all of his session players scale. And that's pretty well documented. Now, I can't tell you which year that was, but this bunch of people, and they all differ on how many there were. Some say there were 20, some say there were 15, some say there were, you know, 30.
0: One thing is, they were never called as a group. That never happened anywhere.
1: No, it was not.
0: Yeah, the producer, the producer or the contractor would decide who he wanted on bass, who he wanted on drums, etc. And there was a group who were basically the first call, but they were never called as a group.
1: No, they were never. And the term Wrecking Crew actually came out of some of the old-fashioned, you know,
0: We've talked about that. That was the mid-50s. That was before Hal Blaine was ever on the scene. In the mid-50s, guys complained mercilessly about, you guys are wrecking it. You're coming in here. But Wrecking Crew was never used until Hal used it for his book. And then, of course, the movie glommed onto it for, you know, because it made sense. Mm-hmm. It was a catchy title. It is a catchy title. Mm-hmm.
1: It is, but many of those weren't even aware of that.
0: No, of course, not at the time.
1: For a long time.
0: No, of course not.
1: No, and Denny Tedesco, you know, titled the movie that, which started a row somehow between Hal and Carol.
0: Well,
1: Carol was a brilliant bass player.
0: Absolutely, and she didn't start out as a bass player. You know, it wasn't until about 64. She was a guitarist. A bass player didn't show up, and they said, can you do it? And she said, yeah, I think that might have been 63. But before that, if you look at her credits, they were all lead guitar work. They weren't bass. But Carol was a little older, and she came out of jazz, and she also came out of a period when the musicians were basically denigrated, to say the least. And so I think that's why, more than anything else, she hated the concept that they would be as a group called a Wrecking Crew. And she was right. They never were called a Wrecking Crew. But what she couldn't glock onto was it was a clever title. She was not down for that.
1: No, she was not. No. And she didn't talk to Hal Blaine for 17 years.
0: Well, and that was not her preferred drummer, and not my preferred drummer either. When you compare Hal Blaine to Earl Palmer, there's no discussion.
1: Oh, yeah. Yeah, Earl's in the
0: another league, absolutely. Now, that's not to denigrate Hal, because he did some great work.
1: Yeah.
0: But if you're used to playing with Earl, you don't care for the sessions where you're playing with Hal.
1: Yeah, okay. But maybe it was 50s, the period I'm talking about, where these guys would I never paid attention to the dates.
0: It probably was, but there's another factor involved, too. What you're talking about is, as Top 40 started to develop, you know, the Columbias of the world weren't really on board for this, so it was all the independent labels. Like you mentioned Herb Alpert in the 50s, he was with Dory. Well, Dory was a couple of guys, mm-hmm. you know, that kind of thing. So you're talking about mm-hmm. independent businessmen who, you know, maybe spent $100 on a session. So sure, those players are skirting the rules. But I'll tell you, it became very big business when the Beatles hit an album sold. And at that point, yep. And so you're talking 64 on that, the AFM was all over it. And man, Motown was in deep trouble. But sure, in the 50s, I would agree with you. The sessions probably were absolutely under the table. But you had some that were, you know, the stuff that Bumps Blackwell did, that was AFM session. So you're talking about Sam Cooke, that was an AFM session, even though it was yep. Keen Records. All mm-hmm. you know, obviously we could talk about Bob Keane a lot, but yeah, so I would say in the mid-50s, yeah, it was the Wild West, no doubt about it. But I believe that mm-hmm. predates Hal being on the scene.
1: It could be. Now, Pink Panther, Blas Johnson did that.
0: Yeah.
1: And in the movie, they demonstrate what was given to him to start, and then how Blas altered it and made it what it was.
0: Mm-hmm.
1: And there was a lot of that.
0: Oh, absolutely. It depended who you were working with. Some people would come in and basically say, follow the script, you know, basically follow mm-hmm. what's in front of you. And there are a number of stories where they were working a whole session at it and nothing was working out. And finally, the musicians kind of broke out on their own and one take got what they wanted. So mm-hmm. sure, it depended who was in charge. But you betcha a lot of the studio musicians were mm-hmm. Responsible. Well, like for Carol, The Beat Goes On by Sonny and Cher would not have been a hit if it yep. weren't for her bass line.
1: Exactly.
0: And so true yep. about the Motown records that were cut in Detroit, which again wasn't all of them by a long shot, even in the early 60s, but that were cut there, that group of musicians should have been paid a fortune. They weren't. There's your $20 a session, guys.
1: Yeah.
0: You know,
1: yeah.
0: no doubt yeah. about that.
1: Well, The Wrecking Crew by Denny Tedesco is a very worthwhile view.
0: All right.
1: For anybody who is interested in that era of music that you talk about so much and are so familiar with. And It's an hour, 41 minutes. If you look up Wrecking Crew on YouTube, you'll see several shorter versions, but the piece de resistance is the hour, 41 version.
0: And that's available, isn't it? I mean, I think...
1: Oh, yeah. It's free on YouTube.
0: Okay, the whole thing? All right, great.
1: Yeah. Hour 41.
0: Yeah, I've got it, and I've got a ton of those documentaries. Val Shively's always sending them to me, and I just don't have time to watch them. But I will make it a point to watch that. Well, good. So I'm glad that Denny was well aware that the title was a myth.
1: Yep, some of these guys like Earl Palmer and Don Randy and Bob West.
0: Yeah.
1: And, of course, Tommy Tedesco was incredible on the guitar.
0: Yeah, Tommy was good, but there's Tommy stories too that I said something in an email to you that we won't say on the air because don't want to denigrate the
1: okay.
0: dead.
1: Okay.
0: Yeah.
1: And I didn't know that Cher started out as a backup singer for the Ronettes.
0: Oh, well, for anything that Spector was doing there, because Sonny was kind of a gopher more than anything at that time. And in mm-hmm. fact, the only reason that Sonny was on those records is Cher was afraid to sing alone. You know,
1: yeah, she was very shy. This is going on when she's like 16, 17 years old.
0: Yeah, she was 16 and living with him. You know, he was probably about 30 at the time. I mean, if that were today, he'd have been in jail. But, you know, at the time, it was perfectly fine. And, yeah, she'd come in. A lot of that Phil Spector stuff had uncredited people. Not, of course, the Blossoms, you know, all the Darlene Love stuff. But also, like, Bobby Sox and the Blue Jeans. That was Bobby Sheen. And Bobby never got enough credit for any of his work with Phil, but that was Phil.
1: Well, Phil's studio, a lot of these studios were confined, and they had make-do, you know, separation, sound walls and stuff, and just enough sound would bleed across the baffles that it would give the record an unintended but interesting character.
0: Oh, yeah. Most of Phil's stuff was Gold Star. Sadly, that burned down after it got sold. But Gold Star was very interesting. And originally, you know, you talk about acoustics, it had a cement floor and cement walls. So they had a lot.
1: Terrible.
0: It was, but, you know, it didn't matter. They got around it and got a great sound out of Gold Star.
1: Another interesting aspect of this group is, you know, these musicians in these groups weren't that great, and the musicians that were on tour, you know, were faking it or miming it. And there's one case that Denny talks about where the Monkees come in to do a cut recording.
0: And let's pause there to say, and the Monkees didn't exist. They were actors who answered an ad in the Hollywood Reporter. The problem is, and I want to hear every detail about this because I'm sure it's juicy, but the problem is after the first year, they started to believe they could sing, and this led to some problems. But hang on a minute. Don't go away. Fascinating stuff. We're talking to Dennis, and we'll also find out about the Manhattan Transfer doc, but more on this because, I'm enthralled. All right, we've got Brian and Cindy and Ruth as well, and room for you, and yes, your request coming up on WGN Radio.

0: WGN Radio. I'm Raleigh James. Mike in Elmwood Park wanted to hear Rama Lama Ding Dong, and that's a spinning soap opera if ever there was one. George Jones, not the country singer, George Jones, African-American singer, and while he was in the service, he wrote Rama Lama Ding Dong, did nothing with it. He got a group together in Cleveland. They called themselves the Essos after the oil company. They changed it to the Edsels when the car came out. I don't know that that was a good idea, but regardless, they did. And they managed to get it recorded, and it was recorded in Cleveland, right on Prospect, and I forget what the building was, but I think it was Snyder Studios. But in any event, it came out, and the guy who got him into Snyder and who recorded him was actually a music publisher, and so he tried to get it on a label, and there were no takers. Finally, this little label in Little Rock, Arkansas, Dub, took it. But the music publisher inverted the name of it and said it was Lama Rama Ding Dong, and so that's the way it came out on Dub, and no one heard it. And, you know, go 3 years later, and here's Blue Moon by the Marcells, and there's a jock in New York, and I wish I knew who, but I don't. A jock in New York who liked the way Lama Rama Ding Dong, as it was called originally on Dub, sounded going into Blue Moon, you know, as far as nonsensical syllables, and started to play it. And it started to get requests and be popular. And so a little New York label no one's ever heard of, Twin Records, put it out in 61. It became a hit. And so that's, and by the way, when Twin Records put it out, they reversed the spelling. So it did say Rama Lama Ding Dong, finally. And that was the deal. The Edsels were actually from Youngstown. Okay, so now back to Dennis here. Fascinating stuff. We were somewhere fascinating, and I forget where.
1: Well, I was going to reveal a story that was very common in those days. And by the way, as far as scale and non-scale, in this documentary, it doesn't put dates on a lot of stuff. So yes, Carol did make the comment that at some point in this career of this bubble of session musicians that were playing in place of the named groups, she was making more money than

0: want to put in whatever call letters you're after, and you know, you'll tell them how much results you want, because they give you a choice of how much they're going to bludgeon you with. And then you know, if you look at the history, you scroll down all the way to the early stuff and you'll see stuff. But I would also think that in general, just let me do just a general website search right now. QSL cards.
1: WGN still have those.
0: I doubt
1: QSL
0: it.
1: Cards.
0: I doubt it, but they've got a terrific chief engineer, so probably so. Just go ahead and you know, submit the. I think on the WGN radio contact page, they've got information on how to do it. So go to wgnradio.com and hit contact, and you probably will be able to do that. But, you know, you can, as I say, if you go online, just like I did right now, you can see a lot of them in terms of examples. And, you know, so it used to be you'd get a postcard in the mail. Now GN is asking for a self-addressed stamped envelope, so I assume you'll get a letter or something. But Bill Murdoch is the chief engineer, and he's terrific. So I think if anybody was going to send you something back, Bill would.
1: Okay, yeah.
0: And, you know, because, of course, like, by the way, of course, remember, mostly you saw that in shortwave and amateur radio hams would collect QSL cards and stuff, but AM stations with good signals would as well. And you can, you know, you can see some of them, as I say, online. So I'm trying to see if I can find a page with it. So let's see. Will anybody show me one? Here's a page of several of them, actually. Now, show me where they are. You know, like I say, it used to be postcards, but yeah. If you want to do that, I would bet. I'm looking right now at a whole bunch of them, and you can probably buy them on eBay, but you don't want to do that. You want to do it yourself.
1: Yeah.
0: Yeah. But you're gonna see a lot more of them trade, you know, with the hams today, because sadly so many radio stations don't even have a chief engineer on staff. They're using a contract engineer from God knows where, and your response would not be honored. But you can try it. Try GN. I bet you Bill Murdoch will send you something. You can look at the information on WGNradio.com.
1: Okay, I'll do that. I got one more thing.
0: Okay.
1: I saw a great commercial from the past when I was a kid in my childhood.
0: Okay.
1: It's the Cross Street Mall commercial, which is our local mall here in Greenwood.
0: Okay.
1: And you can, I saw it on YouTube on WYFF back in August of 1994, and it took me back.
0: Mm. Okay.
1: It was a back to school promo.
0: Okay. Well, there you go.
1: So, yeah, because back then, cable TV used to broadcast all those local things like the Cross Creek Mall, which I remember.
0: Sure, sure. Well, and even in the CATV days, even more so. All right, good deal. Well, yeah, I would say they'll give you the address on the contact page, which is 303 East Wacker Drive, 18th floor, Chicago, 60601. But write a note to them. You can just write engineering, or you can put Bill Murdoch's name on it, but either way, and send your information, because they'll verify it.
1: Okay.
0: All right, good luck. Let me know how it goes. Okay, thanks.
1: I'll do that.
0: All right,
1: good
0: deal. Yeah. But for the most part, I bet you if you took all the 50 kilowatt stations and sent letters to each of them, I don't know, not sure what you'd get, if anything, in return. But check it out. So 888-876-5593 is 8888 Raleigh. We were talking about studio musicians, so of course I got to play studio musician. And you haven't heard it? Well, you will next on WGN Radio.

WGN Radio, I'm Raleigh James. Yes, Rupert Holmes from his second epic album in 1975, studio musician, and that about sums it. Oh, look at that. Linda in Richmond Park has called, and I've got three of her requests, one of which is coming up next. So, Linda, welcome back to WGN Radio. Are you with me, Linda? No? All right, we lost Linda. Perhaps she will call back. Well, her request is coming up anyway, and we're going to do Sherry by the Four Seasons. She also wanted Cliff Nobles and Company of the Horse, and there was one more as well. Yes, I believe It's My Party, Leslie Gore. Yeah, and maybe Dancing Cheek to Cheek, Louis Armstrong. So we've got several from Linda, and we will get to them all, and maybe she'll call us back. Who knows? All right. Now, if you'd like to call, we'd love to hear from you. 888-876-5593, 8888-RALEIGH. So now, where was I? I've been saving this wonderful story, because the headline hit me on this, because when it said, let me find it exactly here, because I don't want to get this wrong. I think I, here we go. All right. Why is A the first letter of the alphabet? And when I saw that, I thought, you know, things that no one has ever in their right mind thought about or contemplated. Why is A the first letter of the alphabet? You know, it's like, who knows? So I had to take a look at the history of this. By the way, I'll give you the spoiler alert. Nobody knows. But apparently our modern English alphabet, as you know, has 26 letters. And we take that for granted. But if someone were to tell you, well, A is not the first letter in sequence, you'd say, well, the hell it is. A to Z, A-list, etc. Of course. Even the word alphabet comes from the Greek alphabetos, alpha and beta, the first two letters of the alphabet. Of course. But why is it A and not B or M or any other? And after all, you look at the keyboard, Q-W-E-R-T-Y, and they do away with the alphabetic order altogether, going for what your hands are most likely to strike. And we use that every day, so what's the deal? Well, the evolution of the alphabet goes back to 1700 BCE on the eastern shores of the Mediterranean, where a group of Semitic-speaking people, maybe the Phoenicians, developed a writing system that would literally change the world, a streamlined alphabet of 22 letters, that was vastly more efficient and easier to learn. Now, they left something out. They didn't do vowels. And it was practical and all that. They called it abjad, only consonants. Readers were expected to supply vowel sounds from context, which actually worked fairly well in Semitic languages, in which vowels were largely predictable from the consonant root. Didn't work so well for other languages. So here come the Greeks, around 1000 BCE, and they recognized the potential, but they had to spruce it up a bit with some vowels. Yeah, they bought some vowels from Vanna. And the result was the world's first true alphabet, both consonants and vowels. And that was the foundation for Latin via the Romans, which became the basis for every alphabet used in Europe, including ours. Now, the modern English alphabet actually is a Germanic alphabet, which came from Latin to be used in English, German, Swedish, Dutch, Danish, and so forth, the related languages. Other alphabets developed from Latin included the Romance, Italian, French, Spanish, Portuguese, so forth, the Slavic, Polish, Czech, Slovak, the Baltic, Lithuanian, and Latvian, and the Finno-Ugric, Finnish and Hungarian. And like most letters, though, the A started out in life as a picture, and that can be traced to Egyptian hieroglyphs that represented, the A represented an ox head. And in early Semitic writing, the symbol was turned into the letter Aleph, the ancestor of the A, which took the form of an ox head. Now, it's interesting because the ox can still be seen today. If you take the modern capital A and turn it upside down, you clearly see the ox's head with two horns. Now, when the Greek adopted Aleph, they used it to represent a vowel and renamed it Alpha. They also changed the orientation. Now, the Phoenicians drew it upside down. The Greeks remodeled it on a geometric line and rotated it upright so it stood on its horn. And that was the modern A. When the Phoenicians did it, by the way, it was kind of sideways. But regardless, the original ox head symbol of A has been rotated and abstracted over, I don't know, 3,000 years. But the root synergy has and symbology has never entirely disappeared. So now we get to the crux of the matter. Why A? All right, why is it first? Well, A has stood at the head of the alphabet throughout its known history, but apparently
It's unsatisfactory to some researchers as to why A has been the first since the Phoenician alphabet, possibly earlier, if anything Semitic preceded that. Why exactly in the first place? Well, after all that, they said, we don't know. The Phoenicians left no record explaining letter order, and the question has been debated by linguists for generations. Some theories exist. None of them are proven. Possible that the Semitic alphabet followed some kind of order established by earlier Egyptian hieroglyphs, or that each letter had some kind of numerical equivalent determining the sequence. And that is true, by the way. Numerologists would swear by that. It's also possible that there was some kind of mnemonic device that gave rise to the arrangement. But in any case, nobody knows. Another theory was the importance of the ox in ancient civilizations. The ox was the most valuable animal that a family could own. Plowing, source of food, clear measure of wealth. So maybe Aleph, the ox, gained a primacy simply because of the animal's high status. No one can verify this. There's no one to ask. So it may be that the order of the alphabet was actually accidental or random or a quirk of historical fate. But we know for sure that once it was established, the order became self-reinforcing. Each generation learned the alphabet, passed it down to the next. The A is firmly in place. So all of that says we don't know why, but it is interesting to see how it devolved. All right, more useless information coming up, and hopefully your calls on WGN Radio.

0: James. Well, listening to that, I mentioned before, some of the songs that I put on this computer I ripped from CDs, much to my embarrassment, because very often they're not the original 45 mixes. But the other thing is that they somehow created them in stereo. Not that the original mixes were. And just listening to that right now, you know, I put in a couple new computers in each of the studios, I realized that it's not pure mono. I'm going to have to get some Y adapters here, because I think I'm losing a chattel. All right, well, hopefully Linda heard Sherry and heard enough of it to like it. So that's about all I can say, because one of those channels was clearly not there. All right, so 888-876-5593, 8888, Raleigh. If it's on your mind, I'll see if it's on mine. H.B. Barnum. Oh, man, he would have turned 90 yesterday, born in Houston in 1936, and he was great. He was in that PBS documentary years ago, Little Richard, King and Queen of Rock and Roll, but he was also, you know, part of the Deutones and the Robins and so much more as far as L.A. recording studio royalty. William Bell, well, he turns 87 today, so as far as I know, unless something's happened, he is still with us. And that is a modern miracle, because he was ticketed to be on that plane with Otis Redding. And every time you hear about a plane crash like that, there's usually somebody who's holding a ticket, and they missed it for whatever reason. And that's where you start to say, yep, fate at hand. So, of course, William Bell gave us a Private Number with Judy Clay and Try to Love Too. And so good that he wasn't on the plane. Desmond Dekker. Well, he's no longer with us, but he'd been dead about 20 years now. He would have turned 85 today. Millie Jackson, I believe she is still with us. Good for her. Well, she's too spunky to die. 82, born in Georgia in 1944, grew up in Newark and in Brooklyn. Denise LaSalle would have been 92. Mercifully, she died in 2018, because it wasn't good at the end. She was quite sick, lost a leg, had heart trouble, and all sorts of things. So that was like January of 2018 in Jackson, Tennessee. And that's a real shame. She was terrific. Yeah, certainly the class of Jackson. Well, that and the Lanniers, of course. And I think her second husband had been a disc jockey for a while, ran some radio station, then was a preacher. So there you have it. Solly McElroy? Now, he would have been 93 right now. You're saying who? Well, the Flamingos, when Earl Lewis left in 1952. Solly. Yeah, Golden Teardrops on Chance. You betcha. He left after the first Parrot session in 1954. Nate Nelson sung on the second one. Solly went on to the Morocco's. Yeah, and a lot of interesting things there, as you know. So maybe we'll play some of that. I know that was Morocco's one of Scotty's favorites as far as that. And yeah, they did well, actually. Not as much stateside. I don't think they had any chart records. But I'll tell you what, and they were on United. They were big charters in Australia. And I think when they were booked on a show, they were called the Harlem Blackbirds. I do not know why the Flamingos was not acceptable, but there they were. And in 1982, he got the Morocco's going again. Yeah, Fred Martin and Larry Johnson and Richard Nickens from the El Dorados. And sadly, died. That's like 31 years ago now. Oh, hard to believe. He was just 61 years old. All right, so that's a little bit of absolutely nothing. It's a slow news day, I guess, right now, or certainly a slow caller day. And that's when I always say, well, let's check out 2020 news. And I mentioned before, my buddy Kevin Gershon, formerly of CBS, had retired, put together sort of a tribute to the CKLW style of 2020 RKO news. The writing is just terrific. All of the stories are 100% real. You just won't hear them quite in this manner when the news delivers them.
1: Hustle Leech Party, plus Little Mouse of Horrors, and Penalty Trick. I'm Grant Marshall, 2020 News. Real news, real stories, real fun. Biohazard demand, bada ching ding. Some New York Gotham gangster sentenced again for squeezing schmoes for scratch. This time the fraud father sending some sap a screenshot of his bio from a mob fax website. Get my grift, demanding 10K from one Vic. John Dillinger wanna be warned. You wanna make this go away? Send my wife the cash, the Daily News reports. Last time coffer they can't recuse called his command from in the clink, and his mark made sure the money made its way to the missus. The tales of Desperwo, mouse trapped in the outback. steamboat shrilly in a little town in Western Australia, where an infestation of mice of biblical contortions has overrun the village with vermin of mice and men so bad homes are deluged with the disgusting devils. Locals reporting their beds are crawling with rodents. The Times reports snakes reported to be so slaked they're plump with the plague of pests. Tricky Mouse Hub roused. World Cup sucker, the beautiful tame. Police in Peru, South America, cook up a cartoon caper to pinch a pusher who's got World Cup fever. Cops there dress for repress by donning FIFA mascot costumes. Clutch the bald eagle for USA and maple the moose for Canada to rope-a-dope their drug dealer with his red card down. Flaking Bad thinks Joker faces are cute and cuddly characters until they arrest El Flopo. They don't call them dope dealers for nothing. And that's what's happening. I'm Grant Marshall, 2020 News.
0: And there you have it. All right, six numbers that are lucky and unlucky in different cultures, which is fascinating. Some of them I knew, some of them I had no idea. The number three holds significance across many cultures. Did you know that? And why? Well, there's, of course, ancient belief in the geometrical balance of triangles to the religious concept of the Trinity and all of that. But others say there's a psychological affinity for the number three because it's the smallest number required to create a pattern. And hard to say, yeah, three little pigs, three wishes, three bears, third time is a charm. Why three? I don't know, but that's the deal of one of them. The number four. In Western cultures, the number four has a reputation for practicality and order. Among who? Well, four elements, earth, air, fire, water, four seasons, four points of the compass, four phases of the moon. A solid number, but, you know, I never heard about being lucky or unlucky. However, in parts of Asia, that's a different story. They have tetraphobia, the fear of the number four. It's a superstition that's prevalent in East Asian countries, China, Vietnam, Japan, Korea, Taiwan. In those countries, the number four has a phonetic similarity and is sometimes identical to the word for death. The linguistic coincidence created such strong superstitions that many East Asian buildings omit fourth floors. Hospitals avoid rooms numbered four, and gift-giving involving four items is inappropriate. So the fear of four, taken even more seriously in Asian cultures than the number 13 in Western cultures. So for anyone doing business in Asia, tetraphobia is a genuine concern. Well, who knew? The number eight. In China, the antidote to the noxious number four is the lucky number eight. And of course, in numerology, number eight, I think, means money, you know, that you get wealth and stuff like that. But in Mandarin Chinese, the pronunciation of the number eight sounds very similar to a word meaning wealth or prosperity. Yes, there's your numbers, your dollar connection. The phonetic connection has made the eight the luckiest and most coveted number in Chinese society, influencing everything from business decisions to architecture and major life events. So no coincidence, the opening ceremony for the 2008 Beijing Olympics began at 8:08:08 p.m. on 8:08:08. I don't know the history of how well they did, mind you, but that's when it opened. The number 13, which obviously that's infamous. And that's trichodicophobia, which is not fear of Richard Nixon. Commonplace among Europe and the Americas, where you see a lot of office buildings that skip the 13th floor. And airlines sometimes omit row 13. Now, by the way, in Indianapolis, I lived on the 13th floor. Of course, we had a flood. I thought the first 12 floors drowned, but it turned out that the water just sought the lowest level on that floor, and that was under where I was living. So maybe it wasn't lucky for me, but we certainly had a 13th floor. And most buildings I've seen have it, but, you know, South Florida, I'll tell you what, Miami, the hotels, they rarely had a 13th floor. And so where's the origin? Well, this is one of those who knows. There's two main theories. Christian tradition points to the Last Supper, where 13 people were present. Well, that tells you how it went for Jesus and the traitorous Judas and all of that. So that's the deal. And Norse mythology, on the other hand, tells of a dinner party of 12 gods disrupted by Loki. Yeah, the trickster, the 13th guest, leading to the death of Baldur, the god of light. So 13 is sometimes considered lucky in Italy, contrary to most of the Western culture. So why? Due to the numbers association with the once popular Italian soccer betting game, and I couldn't pronounce it to save my soul, in which players tried to predict the outcomes of 13 soccer matches to win big prizes. And from the game came Italian phrases meaning to make 13. I'm not going to try on those either. 17 for Italians, they avoid 17. And that dates back to ancient Rome, and more specifically Roman numerals. The Roman numeral XVII can be arranged to spell VIXI, which is Latin for I have lived. The phrase implies that one is now dead, hence the connotation of bad luck. As with 13, in other countries, some Italian buildings skip the 17th floor, and superstitious Italians avoid making important plans on the 17th of the month. And then there's the 18th. In Jewish tradition, the number 18 represents Chai, the Hebrew word for life, making it one of the most auspicious numbers in Jewish culture. And that comes from Hebrew gematria, in which letters have numerical values assigned to them, and the letters forming Chai, Chet 8, and Yud 10, total 18. Because of its status as a lucky number, amounts in multiples of 18 are given as charitable donations. All right, and you see that Chai on jewelry, too, very often. All right, so that's all I know about numbers, which isn't a lot. Cleveland Dennis, welcome back to WGN Radio. What's up?
2: I've been listening, you know, most of the week. I think I missed the second half of Tuesday's show when the All-Star game was on, but I'm kind of referring back to a caller that said he was talking about alkaline, and then he was trying to create a pun about alkaline batteries.
0: Yes.
2: But
0: yes.
2: I just, you know, my birthday in 1964, my dad and my mom bought me a 2016 alkaline glove, and I have it to this day. Had played baseball and softball with it for many, many years, kept it in somewhat reasonable shape. But anyhow, I just thought I'd mention that because that fellow called in and was talking about alkaline, who I think in his second year, like 1955, won the batting title at 20 years old.
0: Yeah.
2: And that's kind of unique for baseball when it's not a wartime and all that. But I just want to make that comment. I walk around with a 1963 All-Star Game Ducat, the ticket that I kind of framed in plastic from the All-Star Game in Cleveland in 63.
0: Uh-huh.
2: And on that date every year, there's a couple of places I go, and I, not that I'm showing it off, but I show it to people and talk about baseball and the All-Star Game. But Willie Mays stole second and third. He electrified the crowd, as I remember.
0: Uh-huh.
2: And that's my comment about All-Star Game or All-Star Week and Home Run Derby and so forth and so on. But I've been enjoying the show most of the week because I like some of the talk about the doo-wop oldies.
0: Yeah.
2: And you played the Etzels, and then you mentioned they were from Cleveland. I never knew that.
0: Well, they're from Youngstown, you know, but they're from Youngstown, but they recorded it in Cleveland.
2: Right, yeah. That's kind of interesting from my perspective.
0: Yeah.
2: But was there anything mentioned about the new full moon? Didn't that just happen recently?
0: There was a new moon, yes, on the 14th. I should have mentioned, write your prosperity checks. There was a new moon.
2: Yep.
0: And
2: I should have
0: Carol used to keep me in line with that stuff. And let's see about new moons. That was July 14th at 4:44 in the morning. The next one will be August 12th. And then also that August 12th moon will be a solar eclipse as well. Now, as far as full moon, should anybody be interested, July 29th is the buck moon at 9:30 in the morning, see it Central Time.
2: But wait a second, you said there's going to be an eclipse with the...
0: Well, there'll be a solar eclipse on August 12th, and there'll be a lunar eclipse on August 28th. They kind of come together. Yes.
2: That's not one of those where it darkens the sky.
0: What? Well, firstly, I'd have to take a look at a map and to see exactly who'd get the brunt of that. But it'll probably not darken the sky. But if it does, it'll be 12:30 in the afternoon.
2: Yeah, our sky was darkened this morning here in Elgin because of the smoke. or
0: yeah.
2: the ash.
0: Yeah, right, and, the wind currents, it's been pretty bad. But, you know, it seems like everywhere right now is just having lousy weather. It's interesting.
2: Right. Yeah, well, on the 4th, it rained, you know, 4 days in a row and washed out the bingo game over here in Bartlett. And,
0: yeah.
2: you know, it just wasn't a good event. But that's
0: okay.
2: really all I got.
0: I looked it up. I looked it up for you. The solar eclipse, it is a total solar eclipse, but you've got to be in Greenland, Iceland, or northern Spain to see it.
2: Yeah, that's not going to happen.
0: Yeah, you and me both.
2: Okay.
0: All right.
2: Okay.
0: Thanks. Appreciate it. Yeah, so should you be going to Greenland? Nobody goes to Greenland, not willingly. 888-876-5593. Maybe if they're drafted, I don't know. Yeah. Although it's been in the news this year, one of the many subjects that we'll just ignore. Johnny and Austin, welcome back to WGN Radio. So, soulofthecity.net this Sunday, 6 to midnight Central. What do we have on tap?
3: Well, at 8 o'clock every week, we do a feature artist. Trying
0: yeah.
3: to remember who we did last week.
0: Oh, no.
3: Oh, we did Earth, Wind, and Fire last week.
0: Okay.
3: Full hour.
0: All right.
3: That was good. And then this week, we're doing Gladys Knight.
0: Oh.
3: I meant, no. Forgive me. Martha Reeves and the Vandellas.
0: Well, they're very different. Okay. Good.
3: Oh, they're quite different. But Martha Reeves, she just put out a new CD. I don't have it.
0: Yeah.
3: But I think she's turning how old? 85, maybe?
0: Well, yeah, I'm trying to, that's probably about right. I'm trying to think of when she was born.
3: But she released this album and then I think a record yeah. on purple vinyl.
0: Right.
3: Yeah. God, I can't think of.
0: I think she was born in 1941, so yeah, she'd be 85 this year. So
3: she's got this new album. I can't think of the name of the album, but she's got some gospel in there. And then she redid and a pretty good version of To Know You Is to Love You.
0: Oh.
3: The one that B.B. King did, Sarita did.
0: Okay. So we're obviously yeah. not talking about the teddy bears.
3: No. No.
0: Thank God.
3: No, but she's got the new CD out, and... There's a real obscure song by her that's really quite good and ended up having on one of these rare cellar full of Motown CDs.
0: Yeah.
3: And I read the back story about that song that they almost released it in 1966, but Motown was kind of strange about some of the things they would release and
0: yes.
3: didn't.
0: Yes.
3: And this song, and I'm trying to think of the name of it, it was known... It was got famous in a 2005 movie by Will Smith called The Hitch.
0: Okay.
3: And it's easy to fall in love with a guy like you, maybe. You ever heard of it?
0: I don't
3: know.
0: It's
3: quite good.
0: I don't know.
3: I just stumbled onto it a couple of months ago. I played it last week.
0: Okay.
3: And it's... that could have really been a good contender for her back in 66, but Motown did some strange things.
0: That absolutely is true for a lot of reasons. All right, well, it's on this computer, so I must have heard it.
3: I think you would like it, and I'm not a movie person like you, so I never saw the movie called Hitch.
0: No, I'm not a movie person. So yeah.
3: Easy to fall in love with a guy like you.
0: Okay, I want to hear some of it. Yeah.

0: Yeah, I do know this. Frank Wilson wrote that.
1: It's really good.
0: It is a very nice record. Yes, boo on me for not mentioning that, but I obviously liked it enough to put it on this computer, so there it sits.
1: Now, you've had it for a long time.
0: Yes.
1: When I was at KYOK in 66, of course, it wasn't available.
0: No, well, that's exactly right. That's the only good thing about CDs is they started to mine the vaults. The problem is, of course, more often than not, they screwed with the mixes.
1: Oh, don't go there.
0: Yeah, I know.
1: I mean, that Love Is Like a Heat Wave without a phase for years.
0: And leave it that way, for God's sakes. Yeah.
1: But anyway, on the Soul of the City, for your and I did thank you several times over the weeks for letting me talk about this show, because I make no money, labor of love, it's all it is.
0: Absolutely.
1: And I want to thank your listeners who have checked it out, very nice listeners you've brought me. And the show is every Sunday night, Central Time, 6 p.m. to midnight, soulofthecity.net.
0: And which is Houston Radio Platinum. If you have an aggregator and don't see soulofthecity.net, Houston Radio Platinum, you will see. So Martha and the Vandellas, of course. Well, I shouldn't say
1: that's
0: of course.
1: That's at 8 p.m.
0: What are you going to play?
1: A lot.
0: All right.
1: I don't really mind going an hour if the artist has enough and good stuff out there.
0: Well, of course she'll play.
1: And she does.
0: You know, from Come Get These Memories, my all-time favorite by her. And,
1: me too. And there was others like Wild One.
0: Oh, well, they're so Love Makes Me Do Foolish Things. I mean, there's
1: In My Lonely Room.
0: Yes.
1: And My Baby Loves Me.
0: Yes. All of that is wonderful. But, you know, her little group was actually recorded before they were on Motown. But I just realized something. I have, you've ended the show. So it was on Checker. Their first contract was on Checker. And she,
1: wow.
0: I'll Let You Know was the song. And I think they might have been the Delphi's. But anyway, that was it. So look for that Checker record. Let me know what you think. And call me Monday or Tuesday or something next week. And we'll listen on Sunday.
1: Thank you, Raleigh. Have a great weekend.
0: You too. All right. So I think that is a wrap, because I'm pretty sure I'm talking to myself again. Well, it's come to that. I obviously don't watch the clock and should have. But so we thank Adam for keeping us on the air and John for screening your calls. But above all, I thank you for calling. Monday Night Trivia coming up. Replay tomorrow night. Live show Monday. This is a replay of the Thursday night, July 16th, WGN show. We started right at 10. If you don't hear yourself, it's because you didn't call. And I hope you'll rectify that soon. We're live Monday through Thursday, evenings from 10 to 1 Central. 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

0: WGN Radio. I'm Raleigh James. 3 hours to spend together. If it's on your mind, it is on mine. And hopefully before the end of the night, I will get to this letter A story because I was fascinated with the headline. Who the heck ever wondered about why A was the first letter of the alphabet or how that came about? But it's actually a fascinating story, and hopefully we'll tell it. If not tonight, soon. We'll play all your requests. Well, not all of your requests. We'll play about 10 of your requests tonight as bumpers. And in the meantime, changing the subject entirely, we last talked to Dennis in Colorado, who is involved in a documentary. And this is going to be exciting. And he's going to give us an update. So, Dennis, welcome back to WGN Radio. Yeah.
1: Thank you, Raleigh. Welcome to Colorado.
0: Yes, absolutely. Delighted to be delighted not to be there, actually.
1: Yes. Well, actually, it's quite nice right now. It started raining a little while ago, and a little bear came up on the porch to seek shelter from the rain and went.
0: Oh, that's so sweet. I love bears.
1: I know. Yeah. I was too busy to take a picture and send you, but anyway.
0: All right. So what's
1: up?
0: Well,
1: yes, you are correct. I've been running on adrenaline since 6 o'clock yesterday evening. I attended the screening in Beverly Hills and then raced home today to Colorado. That went till midnight. So at 5 o'clock in the morning, I'm on a plane out here. But, you know, you brought up the wrecking crew, and that's something I've been aware of just casually, but I took the time to watch that documentary.
0: Uh-huh.
1: What a story.
0: Yeah.
1: And I don't know if you've seen the whole thing, but I sent you some stuff, and in that email I sent you, there's a clip that's only about 10 minutes long that, you know, would be interesting.
0: Okay.
1: But this is about a group of studio musicians, session players, that organically started in the studios in Los Angeles in the 1960s when rock and roll was first getting going. And none of us knew, none of the listeners knew, that the bands that we were listening to and dancing to were not playing their own instruments, by and large. And this group of ragtag musicians that would play for $20 an hour or $20 a session, you know, so they could eat that day, were coming in and doing these shows. And they were, some of them couldn't read notes. They would hear a tune. They'd be given a sketch, a rough sketch of the music. Groups like Sonny and Cher, Herb Alpert, Beach Boys figured very strong there. Most of their early music was done with session players that nobody knew their names. They weren't credited on any of the albums.
0: Well, wait. Let's interrupt and back up a couple times. By the time you're talking about Sonny and Cher, studio musicians were ultra well paid, not $20 a session, because the AFM dictated it. And the money was excellent at that point in time. Now, if you're going back to 1955, I'm with you. But by 65, this was very, very much codified. And, man, if you broke the rules, and a lot of people don't realize a lot of the Motown stuff that people think was recorded in Detroit was not. It was recorded in Los Angeles, but Motown skirted the union. And this was just a big blow-up.
1: Yeah.
0: Eventually, they had to use the license of someone else, and they had to comply. But, yeah, by the time Sonny and Cher was around, these guys were making a fortune. And, by the way, L.A., different from Nashville, they could read. One of the things, if you talk about the 50s, these guys came out of jazz primarily, and they were live musicians for many years. A lot of kids didn't realize these were not kids. These were not rock and rollers by any means, but they did read, and they were given charts. Not true in Nashville, but definitely true in L.A. Okay, go on.
1: Well, Glenn Campbell couldn't read notes.
0: Yeah. Well, he could to a degree, but I'll tell you, the bass line and any of the horns and all that, that was written out.
1: Well, you know, there's a lot of documents, there's a lot of film in this thing where, you know, first of all, the staid, old-fashioned studio musicians that were in studios at the time, you know, suits and ties, they'd come in all dressed up, do the music, do the stuff, you're right, paid scale. But along came these ragtag bunch of musicians in jeans and T-shirts and smoking cigarettes and tennis shoes, and they were doing these melodies and intros on the fly. For example,
0: Well, no, I'm aware of that, and you know, it's like Carol's responsible for the
1: beat. What period was that? Was that 50s or was that 60s?
0: That was 60s, early 60s.
1: Okay.
0: You know, you're not before the Beach Boys, really, more than anything. And of course, when we talk the Beach Boys, we're talking a Brian Wilson story, because he absolutely maintained genius or not, he maintained total control. And it's obviously he was completely enamored with the Four Freshmen, and it shows on virtually everything. But yeah, he was in the studio, you know. So part of what you're saying I would agree with. Part of what you're saying is like, if you see the AFM logs, these people were being paid pretty damn well.
1: Well, at what point, you know, some of these guys, you know, they'd get paid, you know, $30-$40 to do something for a couple of hours, then they'd run over to ABC to do a jingle, and then they'd run over to, you know, Universal to do
0: a
1: movie track.
0: Not unusual, then, but those movie tracks and that jingle absolutely were AFM. It's not even in the realm of possibility it wasn't. Now, sure, like I say, Motown in the early days, they were skirting the rules and got caught. Mm-hmm. But when you're talking about movie tracks or whatever, you're also getting into an arcane system of payments. You're not only paid for the session, but you've got your pension and welfare. And then getting into the mix by the mid-60s was the reuse fees. So it was, these guys were doing very well.
1: Well, I know a story about Herb Alpert, Raging Bull. He did, he got these musicians on the cheap that cut that album, and sometimes they'd cut albums in, you know, in a day or two. And then Raging Bull made $1 million. It was a big hit. And Herb Alpert went back and paid all of his session players scale. And that's pretty well documented. Now, I can't tell you the which year that was, but this bunch of people, and they all differ on how many there were. Some say there were 20, some say there were 15, some say there were, you know, 30.
0: One thing is, they were never called as a group. That never happened anywhere.
1: No, it was not.
0: Yeah, the producer or the contractor would decide who he wanted on bass, who he wanted on drums, etc. And there was a group who were basically the first call, but they were never called as a group.
1: No, they were never. And the term Wrecking Crew actually came out of some of the old-fashioned, you know,
0: We've talked about that. Yeah, and that was the mid-50s. That was before Hal Blaine was ever on the scene. In the mid-50s, guys complained mercilessly about, you guys are wrecking it. You're coming in here. But Wrecking Crew was never used until Hal used it for his book. And then, of course, the movie glommed onto it for, you know, because it made sense. Mm-hmm. It was a catchy title. It is a catchy title. Mm-hmm.
1: It is, but many of those studios weren't even aware of that.
0: No, of course, not at the time.
1: For a long time.
0: No, of course not.
1: No, and Denny Tedesco, you know, titled the movie that, which started a row somehow between Hal and Carol.
0: Well,
1: Carol was a brilliant bass player.
0: Absolutely, and she didn't start out as a bass player. You know, it wasn't until about 64. She was a guitarist. A bass player didn't show up, and they said, can you do it? And she said, yeah, I think that might have been 63. But before that, if you look at her credits, they were all lead guitar work. They weren't bass. But Carol was a little older, and she came out of jazz, and she also came out of a period when the musicians were basically denigrated, to say the least. And so I think that's why, more than anything else, she hated the concept that they would be as a group called a Wrecking Crew. And she was right. They never were called a Wrecking Crew. But what she couldn't glock onto was it was a clever title. She was not down for that.
1: No, she was not. No. And she didn't talk to Hal Blaine for 17 years.
0: Well, and that was not her preferred drummer, and not my preferred drummer either. When you compare Hal Blaine to Earl Palmer, there's no discussion.
1: Oh, yeah. Yeah, and Earl's in this
0: another league, absolutely. Now, that's not to denigrate Hal, because he did some great work.
1: Yeah.
0: But if you're used to playing with Earl, you don't care for the sessions where you're playing with Hal.
1: Yeah, okay. But maybe it was 50s, the period I'm talking about, where these guys I never paid attention to the dates.
0: It probably was, but there's another factor involved, too. What you're talking about is, as Top 40 started to develop, you know, the Columbias of the world weren't really on board for this, so it was all the independent labels. Like you mentioned Herb Alpert in the 50s, he was with Dory. Well, Dory was a couple of guys, mm-hmm. you know, that kind of thing. So you're talking about mm-hmm. independent businessmen who, you know, maybe spent $100 on a session. So sure, those players are skirting the rules. But I'll tell you, it became very big business when the Beatles hit an album sold. And at that point, yep. And so you're talking 64 on that, the AFM was all over it. And man, Motown was in deep trouble. But sure, in the 50s, I would agree with you. The sessions probably were absolutely under the table. But you had some that were, you know, the stuff that Bumps Blackwell did, that was AFM session. So you're talking about Sam Cooke, that was an AFM session, even though it was yep. Keen Records. All mm-hmm. you know, obviously we could talk about Bob Keane a lot, but yeah, so I would say in the mid-50s, yeah, it was the Wild West, no doubt about it. But I believe that mm-hmm. predates Hal being on the scene.
1: It could be. Now, Pink Panther, Blas Johnson did that.
0: Yeah.
1: And in the movie, they demonstrate what was given to him to start, and then how Blas altered it and made it what it was.
0: Mm-hmm.
1: And there was a lot of that.
0: Oh, absolutely. It depended who you were working with. Some people would come in and basically say, follow the script, you know, basically follow mm-hmm. what's in front of you. And there are a number of stories where they were working a whole session at it and nothing was working out. And finally, the musicians kind of broke out on their own and one take got what they wanted. So mm-hmm. sure, it depended who was in charge. But you betcha a lot of the studio musicians were mm-hmm. Responsible. Well, like for Carol, The Beat Goes On by Sonny and Cher would not have been a hit if it weren't for her bass line.
1: Exactly.
0: And so true about the Motown records that were cut in Detroit, which again wasn't all of them by a long shot, even in the early 60s, but that were cut there, that group of musicians should have been paid a fortune. They weren't. There's your $20 a session, guys.
1: Yeah.
0: You know, no doubt about that.
1: Well, The Wrecking Crew by Denny Tedesco is a very worthwhile view.
0: All right.
1: For anybody who is interested in that era of music that you talk about so much and are so familiar with. And It's an hour, 41 minutes. If you look up Wrecking Crew on YouTube, you'll see several shorter versions, but the piece de resistance is the hour, 41 version.
0: And that's available, isn't it? I mean, I think...
1: Oh, yeah. It's free on YouTube.
0: Okay, the whole thing? All right, great.
1: Yeah.
0: Yeah.
1: Hour 41.
0: Yeah, I've got it, and I've never... Well, I've got a ton of those documentaries. Val Shively's always sending them to me, and I just don't have time to watch them. But I will make it a point to watch that. So, yeah. Well, good. So I'm glad that Denny was well aware that the title was a myth.
1: Yep, some of these guys like Earl Palmer and Don Randy and Bob West.
0: Yeah.
1: And, of course, Tommy Tedesco was incredible on the guitar.
0: Yeah, Tommy was good, but there's Tommy stories too that I said something in an email to you that we won't say on the air because don't want to denigrate the dead.
1: And I didn't know that Cher started out as a backup singer for the Ronettes.
0: For anything that Spector was doing there, because Sonny was kind of a gopher more than anything at that time, and in mm-hmm. fact the only reason that Sonny was on those records is Cher was afraid to sing alone. You know,
1: she was very shy. This is going on when she's like 16, 17 years old.
0: Yeah, she was 16 and living with him. You know, he was probably about 30 at the time. I mean, if that were today, he'd have been in jail. But, at the time, it was perfectly fine. And, she'd come in. A lot of that Phil Spector stuff had uncredited people. Not, of course, the Blossoms, you know, all the Darlene Love stuff. But also, like, Bobby Sox and the Blue Jeans. That was Bobby Sheen. And Bobby never got enough credit for any of his work with Phil, but that was Phil.
1: Well, Phil's studio, a lot of these studios were confined, and they had make-do, you know, separation, sound walls and stuff, and just enough sound would bleed across the baffles that it would give the record an unintended but interesting character.
0: Oh, yeah. Most of Phil's stuff was Gold Star. Sadly, that burned down after it got sold, but Gold Star was very interesting. And originally, you know, you talk about acoustics, it had a cement floor and cement walls. So they had a lot.
1: Terrible.
0: It was, but, you know, it didn't matter. They got around it and got a great sound out of Gold Star.
1: Another interesting aspect of this group is, you know, these musicians in these groups weren't that great, and the musicians that were on tour, you know, were faking it or miming it. And there was one case that Denny talks about where the Monkees come in to do a cut recording.
0: And let's pause there to say, and the Monkees didn't exist. They were actors who answered an ad in the Hollywood Reporter. The problem is, and I want to hear every detail about this because I'm sure it's juicy, but the problem is after the first year, they started to believe they could sing, and this led to some problems. But hang on a minute. Don't go away. Fascinating stuff. We're talking to Dennis, and we'll also find out about the Manhattan Transfer doc, but more on this because, I'm enthralled. All right, we've got Brian and Cindy and Ruth as well, and room for you, and yes, your request coming up on WGN Radio.

0: WGN Radio. I'm Raleigh James. Mike in Elmwood Park wanted to hear Rama Lama Ding Dong, and that's a spinning soap opera if ever there was one. George Jones, not the country singer, George Jones, African-American singer, and while he was in the service, he wrote Rama Lama Ding Dong, did nothing with it. He got a group together in Cleveland. They called themselves the Essos after the oil company. They changed it to the Edsels when the car came out. I don't know that that was a good idea, but regardless, they did. And they managed to get it recorded, and it was recorded in Cleveland, right on Prospect, and I forget what the building was, but I think it was Snyder Studios. But in any event, it came out, and the guy who got him into Snyder and who recorded him was actually a music publisher, and so he tried to get it on a label, and there no takers. Finally, this little label in Little Rock, Arkansas, Dub, took it. But the music publisher inverted the name of it and said it was Lama Rama Ding Dong, and so that's the way it came out on Dub, and no one heard it. And, you know, go 3 years later, and here's Blue Moon by the Marcells, and there's a jock in New York, and I wish I knew who, but I don't. A jock in New York who liked the way Lama Rama Ding Dong, as it was called originally on Dub, sounded going into Blue Moon, you know, as far as nonsensical syllables, and started to play it. And it started to get requests and be popular. And so a little New York label no one's ever heard of, Twin Records, put it out in 61. It became a hit. And so that's, and by the way, when Twin Records put it out, they reversed the spelling. So it did say Rama Lama Ding Dong, finally. And that was the deal. The Edsels were actually from Youngstown. Okay, so now back to Dennis here. Fascinating stuff. We were somewhere fascinating, and I forget where.
1: Well, I was going to reveal a story that was very common in those days. And by the way, as far as scale and non-scale, in this documentary, it doesn't put dates on a lot of stuff. So yes, Carol did make the comment that at some point in this career of this bubble of session musicians that were playing in place of the named groups, she was making more money than the president of the United States.
0: Oh, made that. Of course.
1: So she was certainly getting scale.
0: No, they all were. And, of course, when you talk about them doing an advertising jingle or certainly a movie score or a TV score, because they did a lot of TV work, all of those gigs mm-hmm. were heavy union.
1: Yeah.
0: But you're right. The little
1: they earned it.
0: Yeah, the little ragtag, Dory mm-hmm. Records of the world, Brent, et cetera. No, they probably skirted the rules as long as they could.
1: Mm-hmm. But some of these recording sessions, I mentioned one, you know, the Monkees showed up to do a record, and Peter Tork shows up with his instruments, and they're all looking at him, what are you doing?
0: Right.
1: You know? And the Yardbirds were kind of upset that they were, you know, they'd be on the road, and they'd be faking it in concerts and on TV and stuff. But when it came down to cutting the record, it was the session players. Now, the Yardbirds did finally, on Mr. Tambourine Man, decided to do it themselves.
0: That's the Birds. That's the Birds, not the Yardbirds.
1: Birds.
0: Different group.
1: Oh.
0: Yardbirds, British. Birds.
1: Birds,
0: American and Los Angeles. Yes. Okay. So, yes, Mr. Tambourine Man.
1: 77 takes.
0: Yeah, all that wasn't highly unusual, unfortunately. But yeah, the idea of the stuff being sweetened, that's from the beginning of time. Most of the time, I always say that Snuff Garrett is a god. He even made Gary Lewis sound good. And, the session musicians and the producer really are what makes the song, period.
1: Yeah, that was obvious. And well, if you have an hour and a half sometime, and you don't have a lot of time, but
0: no,
1: it might be something to
0: put
1: to
0: paper. I absolutely will. But you're
1: and
0: right
1: I
0: about...
1: encourage,
0: go ahead.
1: No, I encourage your listeners who are in

0: The Dupree, and that's probably a list of 40 people, were, you know, threatened with an inch of their career if they didn't sound exactly like the vinyl, and they did. But other than that, I can't name a one of them.
1: Yep. Well, that's been a common theme through the 14 years I've known you.
0: Right. Well, of course. So, okay, 16. Now Manhattan Transfer, do we have an update?
1: It's moving along. We got a nice cut. It's still a little bit too long. You have to do some cutting, but it's a very compelling story, and it's condensed in this documentary that quite a few twists and turns. You know, Tim Hauser had this vision, and he was running around in a taxi cab, and anybody that had musical talent, he was asking him, "Can you sing? I want to form a group." And as it turned out, he found, you know, three other tremendous people and started this thing, and they started playing, you know, dingy little clubs in New York City, and it started catching on. They were screaming and yelling, and they thought, well, we can do something with this. So they did cut a record, but Harmony was dead in America, and they couldn't get played on the air, and all of a sudden, they're superstars in Europe.
0: Uh-huh.
1: They had number one songs, and they were touring all over Europe, Singapore, the Far East, but they could not get played on the radio until they changed producers, got Jay Gray, and they were playing, you know, 10,000 seat stadiums and selling out and on TV in Europe. And they got Jay Gray, and they cut Extensions, that album, and that's when they finally broke radio in America. And then they were getting booked at the Roxy. The Stones were showing up to see him, and Joni Mitchell was there. Bowie came, got interested, and all of a sudden things just started to take off. And
0: It's interesting. You're an overnight sensation in 20 years, but
1: I think they had
0: Jukin on Capitol, which, like you say, didn't do much. But I think when Ahmet Erdogan signed them to Atlantic, that made all the difference.
1: That was their launch. Yeah. And I think Jukin was the first iteration of Manhattan Transfer.
0: Yeah.
1: With Pastilla.
0: Yeah. And that album came out with on Capitol in 71, but, you know, didn't make much waves. But, man, that Atlantic stuff came out, and they finally got their due. Now, didn't Janis go on to replace Lanny Hall and Sergio Mendes?
1: I don't know. Janis has been with the group since
0: Is she
1: the
0: still?
1: Beginning.
0: Since, well, I thought one of the Manhattan Transfer wound up going to Sergio Mendes after Lanny Hall left. I don't know.
1: It might have been Laurel Massey after she left Manhattan Transfer. And Laurel Massey had an accident, and she quit the group, which put him in a spin. And they went to Ahmet and said, Ahmet told him, he says, you have reached so many plateaus. You've got to keep doing. You need to replace her. And they did. And that's when Cheryl Benteen came in, and that's when they really launched. And suddenly they're cutting records with Ringo Starr and Stevie Wonder and the Four Freshmen again. And then they meet up with vocalist John Hendricks, those incredible lyrics.
0: Okay.
1: And 12 Grammy nominations, tying Michael Jackson's Thriller in one year.
0: Wow.
1: And, God, they beat the Beach Boys. their album Brazil shot back at them when they beat the Beach Boy on that one. They got a Grammy for that. And they just went on and reached the top and continued touring. You know, they fell off the charts after a while, but they continued touring worldwide for another 25, 30 years. And, you know, they were the lead act in the Grammys there for several years in the 80s.
0: Yeah.
1: And I remember Billy Crystal hosting the Grammys, maybe 84, 85, and he looks into the camera and says, "We have Manhattan Transfer, you know, they're great." And everybody claps. And then he looks at the camera and says, "You know, they've been singing together since 1972. He thought that was amazing. That was 1985. 51 years later, they're still doing it.
0: Absolutely.
1: And, but they inspired Pentatonix, for example. Right now, the number one harmony group in the country. Their genesis was, and inspiration was Manhattan Transfer. Same to Boys to Men. New York Voices, Take Six, they toured with Take Six. So they started, and they had, you know, rough times. They had, you know, had Tim Hauser passed away. And
0: yes.
1: But they put out a beautiful album on their 50th anniversary a couple of years ago called 50.

0: which had, you know, their voices combined with about 50 strings, just incredible stuff. They got nominated for a Grammy for that in 2 years ago.
1: Oh, yeah.
0: You know, 50 years on.
1: And I think they got a Grammy for redoing weather reports. I can't think of that instrumental.
0: Birdland.
1: Yeah, Birdland. They got a Grammy for that. And terrific. I looked it up, by the way. It was Janis Hansen, not Janis Siegel, who replaced Lanny briefly. In the process, I saw that Janis Siegel, my God, the amount of awards she won is enormous. So, yeah.
0: Well, and they've all had solo careers alongside Manhattan Transfer. And some of them, Janis included, is still performing. Yaron Gershovsky's, he's their music director and incredible pianist. He's still doing gigs, and so is their bassist.
1: You know, sadly, it's really sad with Tim going away because he had the passion for doo-wop, and that's what really did it when they'd redo things like Trickle Trickle. I mean, anybody who remembers the videos is a friend of mine, so I just love that stuff, and I don't think that was replaceable. They're still great, and the music's great, but man, he just lived doo-wop and R&B, and I loved it.
0: Yeah, a lot of the stuff they did early was just junk from his record collection.
1: Yeah.
0: They'd run around, you know, they'd run around to these little record stores and find these 78s and go, let's do this.
1: That's what I mean, and that's what attracted me to that group, more than, of course, their much later success, and all that was terrific. But that early stuff of, redoing obscure doo-wop, that was fine with me.
0: Yep, I know. But... And they'd put, you know, John Hendricks was a genius, and Ahmet saw their vision and really pushed him and made real well for them. But and the videos they did, Offbeat of the Avenues, a tremendous video. They did a Blee Blop Blues about a leaky pipe, and they did that in the setting of the Lucy Desi, you know, I Love Lucy set.
1: Yeah.
0: And Janis played Ethel. Cheryl played.
1: That's got to be in the documentary. I really want to see that.
0: There is a piece of that. You can also find it on YouTube. Just go Blee Blop Blues Manhattan Transfer, and it's a riot. It's an absolute riot.
1: Okay.
0: But I don't want to belay it, but the video tells a compelling story of how they were able to change with the tastes in music.
1: Yeah.
0: Which many people can. You know, some come up, have some big hits, the styles change, the tastes change, and they go away.
1: That's most of them. The idea that we'd be talking about a guy who was playing his records by the videos in his bedroom, you know, becoming a superstar, that does not usually happen. So they absolutely adapted and changed with the times very well.
0: Yep, they did. And they have quite a following.
1: So when's it coming out? When's it going to be finished?
0: That's the question. There's still music rights issues to be settled in some areas. We need to trim it down a little bit. It's a little bit too long at 1:52 right now. So there's a little more work to do.
1: Okay.
0: But what I've seen, what's in there, I almost hate to take anything out because it's also good. So I can't wait for it to come out. And I think they're planning a theater release first and the film festivals. Perhaps in Boulder, which replaced the Sundance. I don't know how that's going to work. There's not enough places for people to stay in Boulder, but we'll see if they bit off more than they can chew.
1: Yeah, that will be interesting to see.
0: Mm-hmm. But I think it's already got a lot of interest because there is a a character there that has stayed with a lot of people, and. There was interest in Sweden and helping to finance it and stuff like that.
1: Oh, yeah.
0: Japan loves it.
1: Japan. They're huge in Japan.
0: Yeah. Huge in Japan.
1: Yeah.
0: And Europe. You know, late in their career, they were selling out these 10,000-seat stadiums in Italy, and police had to close off the streets because people that couldn't get in wanted to, you know, get close enough to hear the music through that open-air, arena. It was so... And, of course, music tastes are kind of fickle in the U.S., and they come and go pretty quickly. But in Japan, in the South, in the Far East, well, Singapore and all that, you know, Australia. They did all that.
1: That's great.
0: Well, I don't want to tie you up too much.
1: Well, I'm thrilled to hear about it all, and keep me posted as to when we can see it. And I just looked up while we were speaking, Blues, you got to say that three times, on YouTube, and just with the opening clip, I know I'm going to love it, so I'll definitely get a link to that.
0: Okay.
1: But keep us posted.
0: Okay.
1: All right, great to talk to you, Dennis. Thanks for the update.
0: You have a great night, Riley.
1: All right, you too.
0: All right, cheers.
1: All right, so 888-876-5593. More requests. In fact, I see Ruth is on hold, and I had been meaning to play hers, so that'll come up next on WGN Radio.

0: WGN Radio. I'm Raleigh James, 1946 on Columbia. That was a hit version, Frankie Carl, and that's Marjorie Hughes on vocal. The first version was done by the Writers, and you don't want to hear it. And it was Benny Benjamin and George Weiss doing it as the Two Tones. And a couple other people tried it after that. And then in September 46, Frankie Carl just nailed it. And others, Tony Martin or the Andrews Sisters did as well. But it's one of those things where Ruth requested it a while ago, and Ruth, like many of you, did not recall the title. So she says, I want to hear Rumors Have It. And it wasn't until last week that I had that aha moment where I said, I'll bet she means Rumors Are Flying. So let's find out before the news if I'm right. So is that what you wanted to hear, Ruth?
1: Well, thank you much. It is a wonderful, incredible, it's an unfortunate cookie story. I had a column.
0: Now, wait, I've only got a minute before the news, so we're going to get back to your stories.
1: Okay.
0: But what
1: no,
0: I was
1: I'm not
0: asking,
1: going to go any further.
0: Yeah,
1: I wasn't going to go any further, but I think that's why I did that. I put in Rumor Has It. I had a column in a Lake County newspaper. Okay.
0: Yes, Rumors Are Flying.
1: So my
0: hang on, and we'll pick it up after the news. Oh, well, if it's a request, it's real quick. What is it?
1: It is Harry Connick Jr. I wanted to know a couple of his songs. And also, where's he touring besides Ravinia last night?
0: We'll talk about it after the news. Thanks for calling. Keep listening. All right. I like Harry Connick Jr., especially when he does things like, well, we'll play something coming up on WGN Radio.

0: I'm Robbie James, and there he is, Harry Connick Jr. Right, takes me right back to 1990 when I used to have to play the music that was left of your life in Los Angeles on KMPC. And that was one that I actually enjoyed playing. And that was from when Harry met Sally. In fact, Rob Reiner, who directed that, had been familiar with Harry and asked him to do the soundtrack. And that was one of the things a lot of people think of Don't Get Around Much Anymore, or Let's Call the Whole Thing Off. But I thought I could write a book was just terrific. So, yeah, and in terms of where is he going to be performing, you're going to have to travel, Ruth. This Friday you can go to New York. You're not going to Chautauqua. All right. July 19th, he'll be outside of Dayton and Kettering. July 20th, he'll be outside of Indianapolis and Carmel. The 22nd, he'll be in Pittsburgh, and the 24th, Atlantic City. And then he goes out to, he's off after July 24th until October when he goes out to California. So I would say if you missed it to be close to Chicago, yeah, you missed it. But he was just terrific. And he grew up, his mother was a judge and his father was the district attorney in New Orleans. And his mom died when he was very young, but they also had a record store there, which was a little interesting thing. And he obviously was involved with music from a very young age, learning to play keyboards around 3 and playing publicly by the time he was 5 in jazz band while he's 10. Well, hey, when your dad's the district attorney and says, come see my son, you go. All right. So he did some classical stuff too as well. And, you know, of course, here you are in New Orleans, so you're going to play some jazz as well, and he did. And he's gotten into acting too, as far as that goes. And I remember so well after that Harry Met Sally soundtrack came out, and there were so many great pop standards on that. He had done a concert in Los Angeles, and many listeners to KMPC wanted to go, and they went, and they came back, and they just were upset as could be, because of course there's many sides to Harry Connick Jr., and they were expecting a concert that was going to be all pop standards, and mostly not. But of course, he's done a number of things, including funk and jazz and more, and got a lot of credit, a lot of sales, and a lot of awards for it all. All right, so Harry Connick Jr., 888-876-5593. We've got, let's see, Stan in Dearborn. All right, Stan, welcome back to WGN Radio.
1: Hi, Raleigh. Sorry I missed you Monday.
0: Yeah.
1: But I did have the Checkers and the Alvinos.
0: I'm sure.
1: I fell asleep in between, and when I woke up, the Alvinos were on, it was already too late to call.
0: Well, sleep is sacred. Take all you can get.
1: I know, especially at my age.
0: Oh,
1: but anyway,
0: absolutely. What's up?
1: I have a documentary on the Motown musicians,
0: yes.
1: And it was out in the theaters, I don't know, about maybe 12, 15
0: yeah.
1: years ago. Called Standing in the Shadows of
0: yes,
1: Motown.
0: Yes, and they really were standing in the shadows of Motown. More
1: they
0: than
1: were,
0: that.
1: Yeah.
0: Should have gotten a lot more credit, but I've only seen bits and pieces of that. I always mean to watch the whole things, but I don't think there again that it was really mentioned that a lot of those hits were Los Angeles. They weren't recorded in Detroit. Now, obviously, a lot were, but more from Los Angeles than you'd guess.
1: Yeah, there was quite a few, and recorded in California, but the interesting thing there about this documentary was how they were jazz musicians. They were professional jazz musicians.
0: Yes,
1: and these guys would play their gigs, you know, at Baker's Keyboard Lounge and Checkmate Limited and Webwood Inn, all these jazz areas in Detroit. You know, and when a show closed, they'd go to Motown, you know, after midnight, they'd lay down hours of tracks.
0: Yeah.
1: Yeah, we knew a couple of the recording engineers, Big Mike and Motown Murphy, if you ever heard of Motown Murphy.
0: Yep.
1: He's responsible probably for all your Detroit Northern Soul.
0: Yeah, that was Ron. I remember.
1: Yeah.
0: Absolutely.
1: Yeah.
0: And he mastered them, too. And,
1: yes, he did.
0: He not only was a great engineer, and I say great because nothing was ever overmodulated, and that's what's important to me, but he actually did a lot of the cutting, you know, the vinyl
1: yes,
0: cutting. The master.
1: Yes, he did.
0: Good stuff.
1: In fact, he cut quite a few acetates for us.
0: Yeah.
1: Off of the original tapes, so... And he had a lot of original tapes.
0: Yeah, and it's interesting because, of course, he grew up long before this period of time and was, I think he was a teacher in Detroit of engineering, you know, professional engineering and all that. So it's not like he got into it because he was necessarily a fan of the music, but he sure did make it better.
1: Yeah, he had a record show or a record store, and
0: really?
1: And in the back he had a little studio where he cut a lot of the records, and we used to go to his store every Saturday. We did our show Friday night. Saturday morning we got up about 10 o'clock.
0: Oh, wow.
1: Went to Murphy's store, and he opened at I think at 10 or 11, and we stayed there till 8 o'clock till he closed. We spent the whole day over there with him, and. So anyway, he would tell us how, you know, these musicians, they lay out all these tracks at Motown, and then they'd go across the street at 5, you know, 4, 5, 6 in the morning,
0: right.
1: Go across the street to Rick Tikki Golden World and lay down tracks there.
0: Sure. Sure, and you know, sadly, it's not only a love of it, but like we were saying, you didn't get paid very much at that point, so absolutely you'll walk over to a Golden World or Rick Tick. Yeah.
1: And then a high school friend of mine, well, my grade school friend, whose brother was in the band, Dick and the Teen Beats, they were kind of a studio band at Big Top Records. We had a Big Top studio in Dearborn at the Carmen Towers. And, you know, they did backup for Del Shannon and the Young Sisters and Bobby Smith and the Dream Girls and Mickey Denton and we were able to go in there a couple times and watch a studio session. In fact, one time they called us kids. We're like, you know, 12, 14 years old. They called us because the freight elevator didn't work. They called us to come and carry all the stuff up to the third floor of the conference towers.
0: Oh, God.
1: And our reward, the reason they got us there is that we could meet the Young Sisters, maybe get a date.
0: You know, what you're saying makes a lot of sense, because I often wonder, because Big Top, you know, that was Johnny Beanstalk's label in New York, and I wondered, you know, you see, like, Bobby Smith, and you see, like, Del Shannon, and all, they say, Don and Juan, well, they were in New York, but I wondered how they do this, but apparently, through Harry Balk and others, they had a heck of a presence in Detroit. I did not know.
1: Yeah, it was Harry Balk, that's right,
0: yeah. So,
1: and a high school friend of mine, Mike Hedgie, was in a Royal Playboys, and they backed up the Dynamics on Misery and I'm the Man.
0: Oh, man, the best two Dynamic records ever.
1: Yeah, and he was in a musicians' union, and he also repaired instruments, and I remember him, he was getting royalties for it.
0: Wow.
1: And I remember him saying, you know, we'd go to a ready to go to a party or go out, you know, at night, and he says, "Yeah, I got my royalty check. We can go out tonight." I said, "Yeah, how much you get?" $7.38.
0: Yeah. Oh man, I think Misery was cut at United Sound, if I'm not mistaken.
1: Yeah, they backed them up at United.
0: Yeah,
1: and but it was still a big Harry Balk deal with Big Top.
0: Did they make money? You know, remember the Who recorded Zoot Suit, and there was that question of whether they rewrote the lyrics to Misery but kept the melody and backing track the same. And I wondered if they ever got anything for that.
1: Not that I heard of, but I don't know. And I didn't know what record was that?
0: Oh, yeah, no, this is Zoot Suit by the Who.
1: Oh, Zoot Suit.
0: By the Who. I'll have to find that, because the accusation was the lyrics were different, but it was the exact melody and backing track.
1: Yeah.
0: So.
1: That's interesting.
0: Yeah. Yeah, I'll have to look for Zoot Suit, and we'll play it as the next bumper so you can hear it. But I often wondered, because it sort of was there for a moment, and then I never heard another word, and I thought, I bet they got nothing.
1: Yeah. But, you know, I agree with you on the studio musicians. Back, I read about Apollo Records. You know,
0: right.
1: Apollo Records, if you wanted to come in and get a rehearsal, you had to do it a cappella, because they wouldn't waste the money on a band if you couldn't sing.
0: Right.
1: So that's why there's a lot of a cappella on the Apollo tapes. And I'm sure that a lot of the New York labels at that time did the same thing. because of, you know, like what you said, the musicians were in the union, and they had to pay them by rate.
0: Right. Right, absolutely, and something as big and visible as the Apollo couldn't skirt it. You know, I have a feeling probably George Goldner found a way, but for the most part, yeah, and Moish Levy, he just threatened people probably. But regardless, for the most part, it was absolutely AFM, and they were no slouches at making sure that people were towing the line.
1: That's right, and some of the labels, they had their, you know, their favorites, like George Goldner had... you know, his favorite groups, the saxophone player on.
0: Oh yeah, they'd name now. Right, they'd pick up all the what they considered their A-list studio musicians, and it was always the same guys if they were available.
1: Yeah, like Old Town had Al Sears.
0: Yep.
1: And,
0: let's
1: see who else. A couple names I can't recall
0: right
1: now, but
0: yeah,
1: they were on the same.
0: Me
1: yeah,
0: too. But there were so many. Well, of course, you know, Bert Keys, my doo doo doo ba ah. Bert Keys did a lot of stuff with Goldner, and you know, I think Jimmy Wright.
1: Jimmy Wright, that's what I was thinking of. Yeah.
0: Yeah. Right. Exactly. So
1: Jimmy Wright Orchestra.
0: Exactly. So, but you know, even Richard Barrett, who got involved in just about everything, who was kind of mobbed up himself, I always thought. But regardless, he did a lot with Goldner. So yeah.
1: Yeah, he brought the brought Frankie Lyman in.
0: Yeah, you betcha. Right. And later, of course, he was responsible for the Chantels and everything else.
1: Yeah. And some of the Acapella groups were talking about Manhattan Transfer earlier.
0: Right.
1: You know, who I liked it earlier. I liked Trickle Trickle.
0: Oh, yeah.
1: You know,
0: absolutely.
1: They did that.
0: Yeah,
1: the Nylons were another group.
0: Yeah, that's why Tim Hauser was so great, because he loved that music. And, you know, after that, we haven't heard much of that, but still, good stuff.
1: One of my favorite a cappella groups from the early 80s was called Charm.
0: Okay.
1: It came out of New Jersey.
0: Yeah.
1: And another one was 14 Karat Soul.
0: Right, right. And Pure Gold out of Pittsburgh.
1: Pure Gold is really good out of Pittsburgh.
0: Yeah, absolutely.
1: BQE.
0: Right.
1: Out of Brooklyn.
0: Yep.
1: And that era of a cappella, early 80s.
0: Yeah. Well, even into the 90s, they were still gigging.
1: Yeah, true. That. Yeah. Yep.
0: You know, and I remember Pure Gold played one of the Blavatt shows. That would have been like 2000. So they were still around.
1: They did a backup on the on what's his name for public radio.
0: Oh, yes, absolutely, because he did it there. Yeah, the Savoy guy's kid. Why can't I think of his Herman Lubinsky's kid, T.J. Lubinsky.
1: T.J., T.J. Lubinsky shows.
0: I think Herman was actually his grandfather. But, and it's funny because T.J. had pitched that to other public stations who all turned him down. And Pittsburgh picked it up, and it's so funny because other than the three tenors, they've never on PBS made the kind of money they did with those doo-wop shows, and people were just turning their nose up at it at first.
1: Yeah. Yeah. Yeah, those were a lot of good shows. I know the volumes were on one of them.
0: Yes, it was good because while some of the originals had passed, there were still some left, and he couldn't do it today because now everybody's gone.
1: Yeah.
0: So
1: back then there's still enough originals to hold down that name of group.
0: Yes, absolutely. And you know, also had Kenny Vance involved with a lot of it, who I just loved, and he's still around too, I guess, but most of them are you know, there aren't any students left, let's say that.
1: Yeah. And we met the Louis Lyman. He was leading up to Teenagers, and Jimmy Merchant was still around, and Herman Santiago.
0: Right.
1: And we got a chance to meet them.
0: Yeah, Louis Lyman, I'm not a juvenile delinquent.
1: Yeah.
0: It was great stuff. Absolutely. Yeah, and you know, we didn't realize how brief a period of time, like all those UGHA or PGHA concerts and all the doo-wop societies around the country, and I don't think there's a one left.
1: Yeah, you know, I think there's still some DVDs available around.
0: Oh, yeah. Yeah, but
1: of those shows.
0: As far as actually doing it, I don't think there's any city that has an active doo-wop society at all for putting on concerts.
1: No.
0: No, it's sad.
1: Not that I know of. I know that we've got a group. We just meet on Sundays and listen to a doo-wop, but it's just a local, you know, 5, 6, 8, 7, 8 of us guys from the, you know, that
0: that's,
1: we knew each
0: nice.
1: Other in high school.
0: That's nice. Yeah. Absolutely. Yeah. At least there's some camaraderie there. I can walk the streets of Scottsdale or Globe, and I'm not going to find anyone.
1: Well, you can come to Dearborn and join us if you want.
0: Yeah, boy, I wish I could. Absolutely. I'd be there in a heartbeat. Well, it is always wonderful to hear from you.
1: Okay, well, thanks. And nice talking to you.
0: Okay,
1: and I just wanted to let your listeners know that there's a documentary on the Motown musicians
0: out
1: there.
0: Absolutely, and it was big, too. I'm going to look to see if that's available on YouTube at this point. It's old enough that maybe it is.
1: Probably.
0: I'll check it. Okay, thanks.
1: Okay, thanks, Lolly.
0: Good deal. And I'll get you links if it is, as far as that goes. And you're definitely going to want to see this Manhattan Transfer thing in the Desi Lu Studios of I Love Lucy. Just classic stuff. 888-876-5593. We got Cindy. We got Brian in Seneca. We've got Fran in Austin. And hopefully we'll have you coming up on WGN Radio.

right, if that's not Misery, I give up as far as the music. And if you don't remember Misery, pretty much you just heard it with different words when it gets down to it. But just in case, here were the dynamics.

0: same record. All right, and here is the deal. This came out in 64, right before The Who hit. The Who had been The Who, but they had a manager who, for a few months in 1964, convinced them that they needed to change their name. So that was released as The High Numbers, and one single, and that was on Fontana. And, of course, it didn't hit, which is probably why the Dynamics couldn't have gotten anything out of it, because there wasn't anything to find. But what's interesting is that The Who now has a CD out, about 10 years old now. The Who Hits 50, and the first song on it, Zoot Suit by The High Numbers. And then, of course, it gets into I Can't Explain and everything else. But yes, of course, it's the same song. All right, so 888-876-5593, 8888-RALEIGH. And we got Fran and Austin. What's happening, Fran?
1: Hey. Oh, lost my voice. That's what's happening.
0: So did The Who.
1: Okay. Oh, yeah, no, that's true. Oh, my God, that does sound just the same. Yeah.
0: Of course it's the same. Yes.
1: Yep.
0: But since neither of them were hits, I guess there wasn't any reason to take it further.
1: Yeah. But... I'll be so interested when that Manhattan Transfer thing comes out, because yeah. I absolutely love them. And I also like Lambert, Hendricks, and Ross.
0: Oh, yeah.
1: And I was wondering, you know, what I don't know too much about them. I've got songs that I like of theirs, but I don't really know too much about them. I think they were before Manhattan Transfer, from what I understand.
0: Yeah, they were doing stuff in the 50s.
1: That's what I kind of thought. Yeah,
0: It was Annie Ross and Dave Lambert and John Hendricks. And John Hendricks actually wrote lyrics to something that I like, and now I'm trying to think of what it is. Maybe one of the Count Basie records. I don't know. But they formed originally in 1957, and then they changed their name to Lambert, Hendricks, and Bavon in '62. I think Annie Ross had left.
1: She's the one, I guess, that's singing on in Mellow Tone.
0: Yeah, they were, the first thing they did was a song of Basie, and they were New York, as far as that goes, and they were on Ampar, ABC Paramount, and the first album was versions of Count Basie standards, and then they did Sing Along with Basie, and I think Sing Along got a Grammy, but in any event, they did three albums on Columbia, and this was before Annie had left. She got married. A jazz singer, and so Ann Moss replaced her on some of the stuff. So and then Yolande Bavon became the person who was the woman in it. So the stuff that was recorded after 62 would have been Bavon or Bavon, however you say that. So and of course, any hopes that this group would go on beyond, say, the mid-60s, Lambert died in 66. He was in some kind of car wreck. And but yeah, I'm trying to think, what was it that John... I was talking about him a week or so ago, saying, oh, yeah, John Lambert wrote the words of that. Now I can't think of it. Oh, well. Oh, well, the mind is a terrible thing to waste.
1: I know. Believe me, I know.
0: Yeah.
1: Yeah, I was wondering, like, on the In Mellow Tones, that the song, I think it's called In Mellow Tones,
0: uh-huh,
1: or Mellowly or something. I was wondering who the female vocalist was on that, because, oh my God, she is amazing.
0: What year did that come out?
1: I don't know.
0: Yeah.
1: I just, you know, I've heard it many times, but I don't know what year it came out. I mean, I didn't hear it until... Well, you know,
0: after the fact, right? So you wouldn't.
1: Yeah, after the fact. Yeah.
0: Yeah. I don't know.
1: So.
0: Yeah.
1: Okay. Well, I
0: think that In a Mellow Tone was off that 59 album, so that would be the hottest new group in jazz, and that was part of a Duke Ellington project. And they did a vocal version of that. Yeah, in a Mellotone. I would bet Hendrix was involved in getting that lyrics. But let me see if I actually have that. I might. But I think it's from that 59 album. So that would be when Annie Ross was definitely still there.
1: Okay, yeah. A couple of years ago, you played it for me as a request.
0: Okay. Well, then it should be on this computer.
1: I know you have it. That's
0: right.
1: Why I said that.
0: So. Right. And you know what's really bad is just today, one of those things, instead of doing show prep or whatever, I was trying to move files onto the new computers. And I realized that I'm just so lost in this that I know I've lost half of them, and then I put some on there twice. You know, when you're dealing with 4,000 or 5,000 cuts, you get confused after a while.
1: Oh, my God.
0: Yeah, so...
1: Yeah. Oh, sure.
0: So I'll, you know, exactly where that is, but I'll find it. And we'll play it.
1: Okay.
0: Absolutely.
1: And it's, also, since you mentioned Trickle Trickle, and we've been getting a lot of rain around here.
0: Yes.
1: Lately.
0: Oh. Well, we'll play the videos version. Yeah.
1: Oh, okay. Yeah, I've heard that one, too, I like that. Yeah,
0: that's the original. And, you know, I got to go with that. So, I've got that. Here we go. Trickle, trickle. I've got five copies of that. So, all right. So that made it five different times. All right. So we'll continue.
1: Okay.
0: All right. Thanks.
1: All right.
0: Appreciate it. All right.
1: Sure. Thanks,
0: yes. What do you want it as an MP3 or an AIF or maybe a WAV file? Yes, we have a lot of trickle, trickle. Now, we just have to find in a mellow mood. All right, we will. 888-876-5593. Cindy is in Chicago. What's up tonight, Cindy?
2: Yeah, this was the best show that I've ever heard you have. This was about the studio musicians.
0: Oh.
2: I mean, it just, you know, I thought these people, you know, that had these bands were just, you know, I don't know, maybe they were talented, but I didn't know all that. I really didn't, and I listened to all the, I mean, it's so interesting to me because this is a big, was such a big part, you know, everyone listening allergies to music.
0: Well, yeah, the real key was much more, first it had to be the right song. If you don't have the right song, I don't care what you've got behind you, it's not going to do anything. But if you've got the right song, that alone won't do it either. And to me, the producer is king, because he's the guy who's going to decide what studio musicians he's using, and he's the guy who's going to decide how it goes and how it's recorded. And so that's why I say Snuff Garrett to me was a god. As far as top 40 producers in the early 60s, no one could touch him. Billy Sherrill in the late 60s and early 70s for country, just a god. You know, there are a few people like that who just, man, anything they touched was a great production.
2: Well, I just... allergies, I gotta take my pill.
0: Man, all right. You could probably do a commercial for one of these products. You cough lovely.
2: Yeah.
0: Yeah, see, I'm telling you, just record that. Yeah, it'll be good. All right.
2: But then anyhow, I have a request.
0: If you live long enough, what is it?
2: Who put the bop in the bop shibop? Who made my baby fall in love with me?
0: Yeah, all right. I thought I played that recently. Who put the bop in the bop shibop? Yeah, and so I will. That's a Brill Building right there, Barry Mann. And I was going to play People Are Strange. Would you rather hear Barry Mann?
2: People Are Strange.
0: You'd rather hear People Are Strange?
2: And then...
0: Okay, we'll put Barry Mann for next week.
2: Horrible here.
0: Yeah. Well, yeah, you'll hear The Doors tonight, and if you make it to next week, you'll hear Barry Mann.
2: All right. As soon as I take my pill, it goes away.
0: Good luck. All right. Let's hope you don't go away. Thanks. Appreciate it. All right. Does not sound good, but I'm telling you, you need a soundtrack for a commercial for some cough medicine. We got our gal. So 888-876-5593. Brian is in Seneca. What's happening, Brian?
3: Not much. All the news, it's fit the printer, at least fits the printer. But before we get on to that, first off, I hope your first caller was talking about Taurus, the Lonely Bull.
0: Mm.
3: Raging Bull is either the Robert De Niro movie about Jake LaMotta or me getting drunk in a studio at 2 o'clock in the morning and putting the 45 of Taurus, a Lonely Bowl on the turntable at 78, not just a little bit sideways for the extra wow.
0: Yes. No, I'm sure you're absolutely right. 1962, the Lonely Bowl. Know it well. So, but you'd be surprised, Brian, what people request versus what the actual titles are vary widely on this show. You know, and sometimes
3: they
0: I put
3: very widely in my mind too. So I'm only kidding the guy. I'm not breaking his back or nothing.
0: No, but you know, there are times that, like Ruth, I'll have no idea, and then it'll occur to me. Oh, I see what she wanted. You know, that kind of thing. So
3: exactly. And on studio musicians, that's kind of a funny thing because it was what 10 years, 15 years at most after the. After the glory days of the Wrecking Crew, which, like you said, did not call themselves that at the time, but it was always the same people who got called because it was the same people who sounded good and answered the phone and showed up sober.
0: Right. Oh, absolutely, that was a big factor. And on time, because remember, the Musicians Union fined you per minute if you were late. So that was huge. You had to be on time.
3: I was working... Yeah, what I was working up to was Milli Vanilli, who basically did the same darn thing.
0: Well, they didn't.
3: Got caught.
0: Right, right.
3: Got roasted, and one of them got roasted so hard that he went into mortal depression and killed himself.
0: Yeah, sad. Sad. Yeah, no, that was absolutely a creation. And, you know, of course, nobody bothered to care. The Monkees were a creation, but give it a few decades later, and we cared about Milli Vanilli.
3: Yeah, well... The Monkees had talent, which was the next point I was going to make.
0: Some of them.
3: Now, yes, the Monkees, the band, was formed.
0: Yeah.
3: It did not happen. They did not build themselves. They were grabbed off the hiring list. But two of the members of the group, Peter Tork and Michael Nesmith, were active musicians who thought they'd pick up a TV gig. They weren't TV actors. They were musicians.
0: No.
3: Mickey Dolenz was an actor, but he also fronted a local garage rock band in L.A. that was pretty darn successful called Mickey and the One-Nighters, where he was the lead vocalist and played rhythm guitar. So he shows up in the audition, and the showrunners say, "Hey, you look like a drummer to me."
0: Right. Well, no, they all obviously had a certain amount of past musically, or they wouldn't have gotten the gig. A lot of people were applying for that gig. But the idea that they were in any way responsible for the hits, they weren't. And that was fine, but unfortunately...
3: Well, they weren't the only group that relied entirely on the Brill Building or other outside writers.
0: Of course that's true, but what happened on the Monkees was that by year two, Michael Nesmith wanted control or certainly better input into everything that was coming, and they basically shut him down. So that was a huge, huge fight. I remember that so well in L.A. So, yeah, and of course, Nesmith never had to work because he was a trust fund baby. His mother invented liquid, whatever, that typo correction. You know.
3: I know what that's saying.
0: Yeah, liquid paper. Liquid paper.
3: Yeah, liquid paper.
0: Yeah, she invented that. She was a secretary in Texas, so he didn't need to work.
3: Oh, yeah. But sometimes that makes for the most creative people.
0: Oh, absolutely.
3: Because they don't have to worry about losing.
0: Right. Right. Exactly. Mickey and the One-Nighters. I do remember that, actually. And so...
3: And their debut single, which actually hit number one on the charts, Last Train to Clarksville, actually had a little bit of a backstory behind it that went over the heads of most people.
0: Okay.
3: Because one of the more famous Clarksvilles in the United States is Clarksville, Tennessee. And just outside of Clarksville, Tennessee is Fort Campbell. And what were they doing at Fort Campbell in 1966?
0: Well, I remember
3: they were setting up.
0: I remember
3: they
0: a lot.
3: Were setting up tropical Southeast Asian vacations.
0: Well, yeah, but the other thing was Fort Campbell. A lot of the guys would come to Music Row, and if they had any talent, might actually be playing in a session or whatever. And a lot of the Music Row guys who had little bands together would play Fort Campbell. In fact, even in his early days, Billy Sherrill played Fort Campbell. So yeah, there was a connection. But that was a Boyce and Hart song, and
3: yeah.
0: I don't know.
3: And that doesn't make it bad. They actually wrote some darn good stuff.
0: Oh, absolutely. Yeah. No, they were,
3: you know,
0: well known. Sure.
3: The protagonist of the song's calling his girlfriend from the payphone, come out to Clarksville. I don't think we'll ever see each other again.
0: Yeah. Yeah. And that was, you know, indirect, I guess, to Clarksville, Tennessee. 101st Airborne Division. So yeah. But from what I understood from... oh, God, one of them, I don't remember if it was Boyce or Hart, but anyway, was that they actually made it up. They were driving through Arizona and went to Clarkdale. They kind of liked Clarkdale, and they thought Clarksville sounds even better. At the time they wrote it, they didn't know about Tennessee.
3: Well, sometimes stuff like that happens and makes for better music than they would have gotten if they actually tried.
0: You betcha. All right, good to hear from you.
3: Onto the guitar suit.
0: Yes.
3: Fender, of course, is famous for making the Stratocaster since 1954.
0: Yep.
3: And they decided they wanted to try getting royalties off of the guitars or shutting down all their competition, because just about every guitar maker that's other than Fender, of course, since it is theirs, and Gibson, makes what's called an ST or an S-style guitar, which is basically a guitar that, for whatever other merits it has, basically cloned the body of the Fender Stratocaster.
0: Mm-hmm.
3: Now, it's a solid body guitar, so it doesn't necessarily change the sound of the guitar, but the shape is particularly good, otherwise nobody would have copied it.
0: Right.
3: So everybody's copying it. They tried to get a trademark on both their headpiece and their guitar body. They got the trademark on the headpiece, but the guitar body trademark was turned down by the U.S. Trademark Trial and Appeal Board in 2009 because the body shape had been used and copied by so many people so often that it was a generic.
0: Right, right.
3: It was a generic guitar body according to trademarks.
0: Right.
3: But they decided to go on a little different tack. They sued a Chinese, sell it through Alibaba guitar maker in Germany. And the basis of their lawsuit there was that the design and shape of their guitar bodies was a protected work of applied art,
0: yeah,
3: and thus copyrightable.
0: Right, that's going on right now, actually. That's the 2026 suit.
3: Oh yeah, it is. They won that case because the Chinese people didn't show up.
0: Right.
3: So they've got a backdoor copyright that is legally established and successfully enforced.
0: But try to find the Chinese manufacturer. But apart from that, you're right. They lost 2009. That's when they were trying, and you're right. They got part of it, but then they lost part of it because it had become generic. But yeah, this 2026 ruling is interesting. But yeah, and hopefully other manufacturers who aren't unable to be found in China will not make the mistake of copying it outright. But you know as well as I do that for everyone they find in China, there's somebody else starting tomorrow.
3: Well, the problem is it's called an ST guitar. Everybody does copy it. And Fender's already sent out at least half a dozen cease and desist letters to five guitar manufacturers, including Yamaha, plus a European musical instrument retailer, telling, you know, as a preliminary to suing them to get them to stop copying their guitar bodies or to pay them royalties.
0: Last I heard was they were sending guitar shops cease and desist orders from selling them. But the other thing, and I don't know much about this, you may have read about it and know more than I do, but there was always talk that Leo Fender didn't patent Stratocaster because he stole it. Now, I don't know.
3: Yeah, I'm wondering who he would have stole it from, because I don't think Gibson would have taken it lying down if he just stole it.
0: Right. I don't know. You know, that's just something I'd always heard and never bothered to look at. But, Fender's really going after it and going after retailers especially, because if you can get the people who sell it, you pretty much nipped most of it in the bud. But Yamaha did confirm that they've been served. Well, you have ended the hour. We will talk to you soon. Thank you. Thank you.
3: Yep.
0: All right. So that's where it is. We'll get to Chris in South Carolina and hopefully you next hour, maybe the alphabet too, coming up on WGN Radio.

0: are everybody gonna dig?
1: Oh, holler out loud.
0: Everybody listen while you're blowing off
1: and
0: the wind.
1: Whooping and hollering and yelling and screaming to say.
0: Later when they're looking back and digging what you said.
2: WGN Radio, I'm Raleigh James. Yeah, mixed group, mixed gender, mixed race, Lambert, Hendrix, and Ross. And there they were in 1959. In fact, on their Columbia album, the hottest new group in jazz. And they were there for a moment, and absolutely. So that was for Fran. 888-876-5593. Nick is in Baltimore. What's up, Nick?
3: Yeah, hi. I enjoy the stories that people tell. You know, in fact, some of these people are so knowledgeable to call you up and have such interesting histories to relate. And it's just fun to listen to it. Yeah, if you ever get a chance to, there's a song. I don't know the title. Maybe it's the title's in the lyrics. It's like Me and You and a Dog Named Boo.
2: Well, that's the title. Me and You. Yes, Lobo. Absolutely.
3: That's, oh, okay.
2: Yeah.
3: Is that the title of the song, Me and You?
2: Me and You and a Dog Named Boo.
3: Oh, really? That's the title?
2: Yeah.
3: Okay. And I didn't even know that.
2: Yep.
3: Yeah,
2: Lobo.
3: So, so that's it. I just want to say I enjoy listening to your show, and occasionally I'll be listening to it, but I'm listening to it regular now. In fact, I think I'm hooked on your show. So, it's very, the Chicago area is very hazy and stuff. It's worse now than it was the last couple of days, you know, because of the fires and Canada.
2: Yeah.
3: And it's going to be bad tomorrow. It's very interesting how all these things drift down so much. But okay, so keep up the good work, and it's nice hearing you.
2: We'll get you a Lobo. I promise to play it.
3: Yeah, whenever you can. Whenever you can. I'll be listening regularly. Okay.
2: Well, good to have you.
3: Bye.
2: Thanks. Appreciate it. All right. So, Phil Gernhardt, production, the guy who did The Royal Guardsman and others. All right, Northern Florida stuff. So, 888-876-5593. And Chris in South Carolina has a request. Uh-oh, what do you want to hear, Chris?
4: You ever heard this song called Stomping at the Savoy by Benny Goodman?
2: Of course.
4: I like to hear that, and I like the blues to it.
2: All right. I can
4: do
2: that.
4: Yeah, I got a question.
2: Okay.
4: How do you get QSL cards from radio stations?
2: Well, anymore you probably don't. But used to be you would just write a letter, usually the chief engineer, and what you would have to do is in the letter state the exact date and time that you heard something and what it was you heard, like the transcript of part of a commercial or an announcement or a song, something that verified that you, in fact, heard it. And then the station would send back a QSL card. I don't know who does it today. I know when I get requests, and every now and then I'll get them from Finland, of all places, and I'll send them back something. But for the most part, I'm not sure anybody does it anymore.
4: Oh, yeah, that would be a good souvenir to keep.
2: Yeah, and there's a lot of them. And there's a guy at the FCC who had put together an entire database. And on his AM query page, he has a lot of old cards in some of the stations. But you have to look for them.
4: Okay, what do they have a website for it?
2: Oh, sure. You know, I would bet if you just say FCC AM query, you'll get there. And then it has parameters. You'll want to put in whatever call letters you're after. And, you'll tell them how much results you want because they give you a choice of how much they're going to bludgeon you with. And then, if you look at the history, you scroll down all the way to the early stuff and you'll see stuff. But I would also think that in general, just let me do just a general website search right now. QSL
4: cards. Does WGN still have those
2: I doubt
4: QSL
2: it.
4: Cards?
2: I doubt it, but they've got a terrific chief engineer. So probably so. Just go ahead and, submit the... I think on the WGN radio contact page, they've got information on how to do it. So go to WGN.

0: collect QSL cards and stuff, but AM stations with good signals would as well. And you can you can see some of them, as I say, online. So I'm trying to see if I can find a page with it. So let's see. Will anybody show me one? Here's a page of several of them, actually. Now, show me where they are. Like I say, it used to be postcards, but yeah. If you want to do that, I would bet. I'm looking right now at a whole bunch of them, and you can probably buy them on eBay, but you don't want to do that. You want to do it yourself.
1: Yeah.
0: Yeah. But you're gonna see a lot more of them trade, you know, with the hams today, because sadly so many radio stations don't even have a chief engineer on staff. They're using a contract engineer from God knows where, and your response would not be honored. But you can try it. Try GN. I bet you Bill Murdoch will send you something. You can look at the information on WGNradio.com.
1: Okay, I'll do that. I got one more thing.
0: Okay.
1: I saw a great commercial from the past when I was a kid in my childhood.
0: Okay.
1: It's the Cross Street Mall commercial, which is our local mall here in Greenwood.
0: Okay.
1: And you can, and I saw it on YouTube on WYFF back in August of 1994, and it took me back.
0: Mm. Okay.
1: It was a back to school promo.
0: Okay. Well, there you go.
1: So, yeah, because back then, cable TV used to broadcast all those local things like the Cross Creek Mall, which I remember.
0: Sure, sure. Well, and even in the CATV days, even more so. All right, good deal. Well, yeah, I would say they'll give you the address on the contact page, which is 303 East Wacker Drive, 18th floor, Chicago, 60601. But write a note to them. You can just write engineering, or you can put Bill Murdoch's name on it, but either way, and send your information, because they'll verify it.
1: Okay.
0: All right, good luck. Let me know how it goes. Okay, thanks.
1: I'll do that.
0: All right,
1: good
0: deal. Yeah, but for the most part, I bet you if you took all the 50-kilowatt stations and sent letters to each of them, I don't know. Not sure what you'd get, if anything, in return, but check it out. So 888-876-5593 is 8888 Raleigh. We were talking about studio musicians, so of course I got to play studio musician. And you haven't heard it? Well, you will next on WGN Radio.

James. Yes, Rupert Holmes from his second epic album in 1975, studio musician, and that about sums it. Oh, look at that. Linda in Richmond Park has called, and I've got three of her requests, one of which is coming up next. So, Linda, welcome back to WGN Radio. Are you with me, Linda? No? All right, we lost Linda. Perhaps she will call back. Well, her request is coming up anyway. And we're going to do Sherry by the Four Seasons. She also wanted Cliff Nobles and Company, The Horse. And there was one more as well. Yes, I believe It's My Party, Leslie Gore. Yeah, and maybe Dancing Cheek to Cheek, Louis Armstrong. So we've got several from Linda, and we'll get to them all. And maybe she'll call us back. Who knows? All right. Now, if you'd like to call, we'd love to hear from you. 888-876-5593-8888-RALEIGH. So now, where was I? I've been saving this wonderful story because the headline hit me on this because when it said, let me find it exactly here because I don't want to get this wrong. I think I, here we go. All right. Why is A the first letter of the alphabet? And when I saw that, I thought, you know, things that no one has ever in their right mind thought about or contemplated. Why is A the first letter of the alphabet? You know, it's like, who knows? So I had to take a look at the history of this. By the way, I'll give you the spoiler alert. Nobody knows. But apparently our modern English alphabet, as you know, has 26 letters. And we take that for granted. But if someone were to tell you, well, A is not the first letter in sequence, you'd say, well, the hell it is. A to Z, A-list, etc. Of course. Even the word alphabet comes from the Greek alphabetos, alpha and beta, the first two letters of the alphabet. Of course. But why is it A and not B or M or any other? And after all, you look at the keyboard, Q-W-E-R-T-Y, and they do away with the alphabetic order altogether, going for what your hands are most likely to strike. And we use that every day, so what's the deal? Well, the evolution of the alphabet goes back to 1700 BCE on the eastern shores of the Mediterranean, where a group of Semitic-speaking people, maybe the Phoenicians, developed a writing system that would literally change the world, a streamlined alphabet of 22 letters, that was vastly more efficient and easier to learn. Now, they left something out. They didn't do vowels. And it was practical and all that. They called it abjad, only consonants. Readers were expected to supply vowel sounds from context, which actually worked fairly well in Semitic languages, in which vowels were largely predictable from the consonant root. Didn't work so well for other languages. So here come the Greeks, around 1000 BCE, and they recognized the potential, but they had to spruce it up a bit with some vowels. Yeah, they bought some vowels from Vanna. And the result was the world's first true alphabet, both consonants and vowels. And that was the foundation for Latin via the Romans, which became the basis for every alphabet used in Europe, including ours. Now, the modern English alphabet actually is a Germanic alphabet, which came from Latin to be used in English, German, Swedish, Dutch, Danish, and so forth, the related languages. Other alphabets developed from Latin included the Romance, Italian, French, Spanish, Portuguese, so forth, the Slavic, Polish, Czech, Slovak, the Baltic, Lithuanian, and Latvian, and the Finno-Ugric, Finnish and Hungarian. And like most letters, though, the A started out in life as a picture, and that can be traced to Egyptian hieroglyphs that represented, the A represented an ox head. And in early Semitic writing, the symbol was turned into the letter Aleph, the ancestor of the A, which took the form of an ox head. Now, it's interesting because the ox can still be seen today. If you take the modern capital A and turn it upside down, you clearly see the ox's head with two horns. Now, when the Greek adopted Aleph, they used it to represent a vowel and renamed it Alpha. They also changed the orientation. Now, the Phoenicians drew it upside down. The Greeks remodeled it on a geometric line and rotated it upright so it stood on its horn. And that was the modern A. When the Phoenicians did it, by the way, it was kind of sideways. But regardless, the original ox head symbol of A has been rotated and abstracted over, I don't know, 3,000 years. But the root synergy has symbology has never entirely disappeared. So now we get to the crux of the matter. Why A? All right, why is it first? Well, A has stood at the head of the alphabet throughout its known history, but apparently
It's unsatisfactory to some researchers as to why A has been the first since the Phoenician alphabet, possibly earlier, if anything, Semitic preceded that. Why exactly in the first place? Well, after all that, they say, we don't know. The Phoenicians left no record explaining letter order, and the question has been debated by linguists for generations. Some theories exist. None of them are proven. Possible that the Semitic alphabet followed some kind of order established by earlier Egyptian hieroglyphs, or that each letter had some kind of numerical equivalent determining the sequence. And that is true, by the way. Numerologists would swear by that. It's also possible that there was some kind of mnemonic device that gave rise to the arrangement. But in any case, nobody knows. Another theory was the importance of the ox in ancient civilizations. The ox was the most valuable animal that a family could own. Plowing, source of food, clear measure of wealth. So maybe Aleph, the ox, gained a primacy simply because of the animal's high status. No one can verify this. There's no one to ask. So it may be that the order of the alphabet was actually accidental or random or a quirk of historical fate. But we know for sure that once it was established, the order became self-reinforcing. Each generation learned the alphabet, passed it down to the next. The A is firmly in place. So all of that says we don't know why, but it is interesting to see how it devolved. All right, more useless information coming up, and hopefully your calls on WGN Radio.

0: Well, listening to that, I mentioned before, some of the songs that I put on this computer I ripped from CDs, much to my embarrassment, because very often they're not the original 45 mixes. But the other thing is that they somehow created them in stereo. Not that the original mixes were. And just listening to that right now, you know, I put in a couple new computers in each of the studios, I realized that it's not pure mono. I'm going to have to... I have to get some Y adapters here because I think I'm losing a chattel. All right, well, hopefully Linda heard Sherry and heard enough of it to like it. So that's about all I can say because one of those channels was clearly not there. All right, so 888-876-5593, 8888, Raleigh. If it's on your mind, I'll see if it's on mine. H.B. Barnum. Oh, man, he would have turned 90 yesterday, born in Houston in 1936, and he was great. He was in that PBS documentary years ago, Little Richard, King and Queen of Rock and Roll, but he was also, you know, part of the Deutones and the Robins and so much more as far as L.A. recording studio royalty. William Bell, well, he turns 87 today, so as far as I know, unless something's happened, he is still with us. And that is a modern miracle because he was ticketed to be on that plane with Otis Redding. And every time you hear about a plane crash like that, there's usually somebody who's holding a ticket and they missed it for whatever reason. And that's where you start to say, yep, fate at hand. So, of course, William Bell gave us a Private Number with Judy Clay and Try to Love Too. And so good that he wasn't on the plane. Desmond Dekker. Well, he's no longer with us, but he'd been dead about 20 years now. He would have turned 85 today. Millie Jackson, I believe she is still with us. Good for her. Well, she's too spunky to die. 82, born in Georgia in 1944, grew up in Newark and in Brooklyn. Denise LaSalle would have been 92. Mercifully, she died in 2018 because it wasn't good at the end. She was quite sick, lost a leg, had heart trouble and all sorts of things. So that was like January of 2018 in Jackson, Tennessee. And that's a real shame. She was terrific. Yeah, certainly the class of Jackson. Well, that and the Lanniers, of course. And I think her second husband had been a disc jockey for a while, ran some radio station, then was a preacher. So there you have it. Solly McElroy, now he would have been 93 right now. You're saying who? Well, the Flamingos when Earl Lewis left in 1952. Solly, yeah, Golden Teardrops on Chance, you betcha. He left after the first Parrot session in 1954. Nate Nelson sung on the second one. Solly went on to the Moroccos. Yeah, and a lot of interesting things there, as you know. So maybe we'll play some of that. I know that was Morocco's one of Scotty's favorites as far as that. And yeah, they did well, actually. Not as much stateside. I don't think they had any chart records. But I'll tell you what, and they were on United. They were big charters in Australia. And I think when they were booked on a show, they were called the Harlem Blackbirds. I do not know why the Flamingos was not acceptable, but there they were. And in 1982, he got the Moroccos going again. Yeah, Fred Martin and Larry Johnson and Richard Nickens from the El Dorados. And sadly, died. That's like 31 years ago now. Oh, hard to believe. He was just 61 years old. All right, so that's a little bit of absolutely nothing. It's a slow news day, I guess, right now, or certainly a slow caller day. And that's when I always say, well, let's check out 2020 news. And I mentioned before, my buddy Kevin Gershon, formerly of CBS, had retired, put together sort of a tribute to the CKLW style of 2020 RKO news. And the writing is just terrific. All of the stories are 100% real. You just won't hear them quite in this manner when the news delivers them.
1: Hustle Leech Party, plus Little Mouse of Horrors, and Penalty Trick. I'm Grant Marshall, 2020 News. Real news, real stories, real fun. Biohazard demand, bada ching ding. Some New York Gotham gangster sentenced again for squeezing schmoes for scratch. This time the fraud father sending some sap a screenshot of his bio from a mob fax website. Get my grift, demanding 10K from one Vic. John Dillinger wanna be warned. You wanna make this go away? Send my wife the cash, the Daily News reports. Last time coffer they can't recuse called his command from in the clink, and his mark made sure the money made its way to the missus. The tales of Desperwo, mouse trapped in the outback. steamboat shrilly in a little town in Western Australia, where an infestation of mice of biblical contortions has overrun the village with vermin of mice and men so bad homes are deluged with the disgusting devils. Locals reporting their beds are crawling with rodents. The Times reports snakes reported to be so slaked they're plump with the plague of pests. Tricky Mouse Hub roused. World Cup sucker, the beautiful tame. Police in Peru, South America, cook up a cartoon caper to pinch a pusher who's got World Cup fever. Cops there dress for repress by donning FIFA mascot costumes. Clutch the bald eagle for USA and maple the moose for Canada to rope-a-dope their drug dealer with his red card down. Flaking Bad thinks Joker faces are cute and cuddly characters until they arrest El Flopo. They don't call them dope dealers for nothing. And that's what's happening. I'm Grant Marshall, 2020 News.
0: And there you have it. All right, six numbers that are lucky and unlucky in different cultures, which is fascinating. Some of them I knew, some of them I had no idea. The number three holds significance across many cultures. Did you know that? And why? Well, there's, of course, ancient belief in the geometrical balance of triangles to the religious concept of the Trinity and all of that. But others say there's a psychological affinity for the number three because it's the smallest number required to create a pattern. And hard to say, yeah, three little pigs, three wishes, three bears, third time is a charm. Why three? I don't know, but that's the deal of one of them. The number four. In Western cultures, the number four has a reputation for practicality and order. Among who? Well, four elements, earth, air, fire, water, four seasons, four points of the compass, four phases of the moon. A solid number, but, you know, I never heard about being lucky or unlucky. However, in parts of Asia, that's a different story. They have tetraphobia, the fear of the number four. It's a superstition that's prevalent in East Asian countries, China, Vietnam, Japan, Korea, Taiwan. In those countries, the number four has a phonetic similarity and is sometimes identical to the word for death. The linguistic coincidence created such strong superstitions that many East Asian buildings omit fourth floors. Hospitals avoid rooms numbered four, and gift-giving involving four items is inappropriate. So the fear of four, taken even more seriously in Asian cultures than the number 13 in Western cultures. So for anyone doing business in Asia, tetraphobia is a genuine concern. Well, who knew? The number eight. In China, the antidote to the noxious number four is the lucky number eight. And of course, in numerology, number eight, I think, means money, you know, that you get wealth and stuff like that. But in Mandarin Chinese, the pronunciation of the number eight sounds very similar to a word meaning wealth or prosperity. Yes, there's your numbers, your dollar connection. The phonetic connection has made the eight the luckiest and most coveted number in Chinese society, influencing everything from business decisions to architecture and major life events. So no coincidence, the opening ceremony for the 2008 Beijing Olympics began at 8:08:08 p.m. on 8:08:08. I don't know the history of how well they did, mind you, but that's when it opened. The number 13, which obviously that's infamous, and that's trichodicophobia, which is not fear of Richard Nixon, commonplace among Europe and the Americas, where you see a lot of office buildings that skip the 13th floor. And airlines sometimes omit row 13. Now, by the way, in Indianapolis, I lived on the 13th floor. Of course, we had a flood. I thought the first 12 floors drowned, but it turned out that the water just sought the lowest level on that floor, and that was under where I was living. So maybe it wasn't lucky for me, but we certainly had a 13th floor. And most buildings I've seen have it, but, you know, South Florida, I'll tell you what, Miami, the hotels, they rarely had a 13th floor. And so where's the origin? Well, this is one of those who knows. There's two main theories. Christian tradition points to the Last Supper, where 13 people were present. Well, that tells you how it went for Jesus and the traitorous Judas and all of that. So that's the deal. And Norse mythology, on the other hand, tells of a dinner party of 12 gods disrupted by Loki. Yeah, the trickster, the 13th guest, leading to the death of Baldur, the god of light. So 13 is sometimes considered lucky in Italy, contrary to most of the Western culture. So why? Due to the number's association with the once popular Italian soccer betting game, and I couldn't pronounce it to save my soul, in which players tried to predict the outcomes of 13 soccer matches to win big prizes. And from the game came Italian phrases meaning to make 13. I'm not going to try on those either. 17, for Italians, they avoid 17. And that dates back to ancient Rome, and more specifically Roman numerals. The Roman numeral XVII can be arranged to spell VIXI, which is Latin for I have lived. The phrase implies that one is now dead, hence the connotation of bad luck. As with 13, in other countries, some Italian buildings skip the 17th floor, and superstitious Italians avoid making important plans on the 17th of the month. And then there's the 18th. In Jewish tradition, the number 18 represents Chai, the Hebrew word for life, making it one of the most auspicious numbers in Jewish culture. And that comes from Hebrew gematria, in which letters have numerical values assigned to them, and the letters forming Chai, Chet 8, and Yud 10, total 18. Because of its status as a lucky number, amounts in multiples of 18 are given as charitable donations. All right, and you see that Chai on jewelry, too, very often. All right, so that's all I know about numbers, which isn't a lot. Cleveland Dennis, welcome back to WGN Radio. What's up?
2: I've been listening, you know, most of the week. I think I missed the second half of Tuesday's show when the All-Star game was on, but I'm kind of referring back to a caller that said, you know, he was talking about alkaline, and then he was trying to create a pun about alkaline batteries.
0: Yes.
2: But
0: yes.
2: I just, you know, my birthday in 1964, my dad and my mom bought me a 2016 alkaline glove, and I have it to this day. Had played baseball and softball with it for many, many years, kept it in somewhat reasonable shape. But anyhow, I just thought I'd mention that because that fellow called in and was talking about alkaline, who I think in his second year, like 1955, won the batting title at 20 years old.
0: Yeah.
2: And that's kind of unique for baseball when it's not a wartime and all that. But I just want to make that comment. I walk around with a 1963 All-Star Game Ducat, the ticket that I kind of framed in plastic from the All-Star Game in Cleveland in 63.
0: Uh-huh.
2: And on that date every year, there's a couple of places I go, and I, not that I'm showing it off, but I show it to people and talk about baseball and the All-Star game. But Willie Mays stole second and third. He electrified the crowd, as I remember.
0: Uh-huh.
2: And that's my comment about All-Star game or All-Star week and home run derby and so forth and so on. But I've been enjoying the show most of the week because I like some of the talk about the doo-wop oldies.
0: Yeah.
2: And you played the Etzels, and then you mentioned they were from Cleveland. I never knew that.
0: Well, they're from Youngstown, you know, but they recorded it in Cleveland.
2: Right, yeah. That's kind of interesting from my perspective.
0: Yeah.
2: But was there anything mentioned about the new full moon? Didn't that just happen recently?
0: There was a new moon, yes, on the 14th. I should have mentioned, write your prosperity checks. There was a new moon.
2: Yep.
0: And I should have, Carol used to keep me in line with that stuff. And let's see about new moons. That was July 14th at 4:44 in the morning. The next one will be August 12th. And then also that August 12th moon will be a solar eclipse as well. Now, as far as full moon, should anybody be interested, July 29th is the buck moon at 9:30 in the morning, see it Central Time.
2: But wait a second, you said there's going to be an eclipse with the...
0: Well, there'll be a solar eclipse on August 12th, and there'll be a lunar eclipse on August 28th. They kind of come together. Yes.
2: That's not one of those where it darkens the sky.
0: What? Well, firstly, I'd have to take a look at a map and to see exactly who'd get the brunt of that. But it'll probably not darken the sky. But if it does, it'll be 12:30 in the afternoon.
2: Yeah, our sky was darkened this morning here in Elgin because of the smoke.
0: Right. The wind currents. It's been pretty bad. But, you know, it seems like everywhere right now is just having lousy weather. It's interesting.
2: Right. Yeah, well, on the 4th, it rained, you know, 4 days in a row and washed out the bingo game over here in Bartlett. And, you know, it just wasn't a good event. But that's really all I got.
0: I looked it up for you. The solar eclipse, it is a total solar eclipse, but you've got to be in Greenland, Iceland, or northern Spain to see it.
2: Yeah, that's not going to happen.
0: Yeah, you and me both.
2: Okay.
0: All right.
2: Okay.
0: Thanks. Appreciate it. Yeah, so should you be going to Greenland? Nobody goes to Greenland, not willingly. 888-876-5593, maybe if they're drafted, I don't know. Although it's been in the news this year, one of the many subjects that we'll just ignore. Johnny and Austin, welcome back to WGN Radio. So, soulofthecity.net this Sunday, 6 to midnight Central. What do we have on tap?
3: Well, at 8 o'clock every week, we do a feature artist. Trying to remember who we did last week.
0: Oh, no.
3: We did our Earth, Wind, and Fire last week.
0: Okay.
3: Full hour.
0: All right.
3: That was good. And then this week, we're doing Gladys Knight.
0: Oh.
3: Forgive me. Martha Reeves and the Vandellas.
0: Well, they're very different. Okay. Good.
3: Oh, they're quite different. But Martha Reeves, she just put out a new CD. I don't have it.
0: Yeah.
3: But I think she's turning how old? 85, maybe?
0: Well, yeah, I'm trying to, that's probably about right. I'm trying to think of when she was born.
3: She released this album and then a record on purple vinyl.
0: Right.
3: I can't think of.
0: I think she was born in 1941, so yeah, she'd be 85 this year. So
3: she's got this new album. I can't think of the name of the album, but she's got some gospel in there. And then she redid and a pretty good version of To Know You Is to Love You.
0: Oh.
3: The one that B.B. King did, Sarita did.
0: Okay. So we're obviously not talking about the teddy bears.
3: No. No.
0: Thank God.
3: No, but she's got the new CD out, and there's a real obscure song by her that's really quite good and ended up having on one of these rare cellar full of Motown CDs.
0: Yeah.
3: And I read the back story about that song that they almost released it in 1966, but Motown was kind of strange about some of the things they would release and didn't.
0: Yes.
3: And this song, and I'm trying to think of the name of it, it was known. It was got famous in a 2005 movie by Will Smith called The Hitch.
0: Okay.
3: And it's easy to fall in love with a guy like you, maybe. You ever heard of it?
0: I don't know.
3: It's quite good.
0: I don't know.
3: I just stumbled onto it a couple of months ago. I played it last week.
0: Okay.
3: And it's that could have really been a good contender for her back in 66, but Motown did some strange things.
0: That absolutely is true for a lot of reasons. All right, well, it's on this computer, so I must have heard it.
3: I think you would like it, and I'm not a movie person like you, so I never saw the movie called Hitch.
0: No, I'm not a movie person.
3: Easy to fall in love with a guy like you.
0: Okay, I want to hear some of it. Yeah.

0: Yeah, I do know this. Frank Wilson wrote that.
1: It's really good.
0: It is a very nice record. Yes, boo on me for not mentioning that, but I obviously liked it enough to put it on this computer, so there it sits.
1: Now, you've had it for a long time.
0: Yes.
1: When I was at KYOK in 66, of course, it wasn't available.
0: No, well, that's exactly right. That's the only good thing about CDs is they started to mine the vaults. The problem is, of course, more often than not, they screwed with the mixes.
1: Oh, don't go there.
0: Yeah, I know.
1: I mean, that Love Is Like a Heat Wave without a phase for years.
0: And leave it that way, for God's sakes. Yeah.
1: But anyway, on the Soul of the City, for your and I did thank you several times over the weeks for letting me talk about this show, because I make no money, labor of love, it's all it is.
0: Absolutely.
1: And I want to thank your listeners who have checked it out, very nice listeners you've brought me. And the show is every Sunday night, Central Time, 6 p.m. to midnight, soulofthecity.net.
0: 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So Martha and the Vandellas, of course. Well, I shouldn't say
1: that's
0: of course.
1: That's at 8 p.m.
0: What are you going to play?
1: A lot.
0: All right.
1: I don't really mind going an hour if the artist has enough and good stuff out there.
0: Well, of course you'll play.
1: And she does.
0: You know, from Come Get These Memories, my all-time favorite by her.
1: And, me too. And there was others like Wild One.
0: Love Makes Me Do Foolish Things. I mean, there's...
1: In My Lonely Room.
0: Yes.
1: And My Baby Loves Me.
0: Yes. All of that is wonderful. But, you know, her little group was actually recorded before they were on Motown. But I just realized something. I have, you've ended the show. So it was on Checker. Their first contract was on Checker. And she...
1: Wow.
0: I'll Let You Know is the song, and I think they might have been the Delphi's, but anyway, that was it. So look for that Checker record. Let me know what you think, and call me Monday or Tuesday or something next week, and we'll listen on Sunday.
1: Thank you, Raleigh. Okay. Have a great weekend.
0: You too. All right, so I think that is a wrap, because I'm pretty sure I'm talking to myself again. Well, it's come to that. I obviously don't watch the clock and should have. But so we thank Adam for keeping us on the air and John for screening your calls. But above all, I thank you for calling. Monday Night Trivia coming up. Replay tomorrow night. Live show Monday. This is a replay of the Thursday night, July 16th, WGN show. We started right at 10. If you don't hear yourself, it's because you didn't call. And I hope you'll rectify that soon. We're live Monday through Thursday, evenings from 10 to 1 Central. Dial 888-876-5593. 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

0: WGN Radio. I'm Raleigh James. 3 hours to spend together. If it's on your mind, it is on mine. And hopefully before the end of the night, I will get to this letter A story because I was fascinated with the headline. Who the heck ever wondered about why A was the first letter of the alphabet or how that came about? But it's actually a fascinating story, and hopefully we'll tell it. If not tonight, soon. We'll play all your requests. Well, not all of your requests. We'll play about 10 of your requests tonight as bumpers. And in the meantime, changing the subject entirely, we last talked to Dennis in Colorado, who is involved in a documentary. And this is going to be exciting. And he's going to give us an update. So, Dennis, welcome back to WGN Radio.
1: Thank you, Raleigh. Welcome to Colorado.
0: Yes, absolutely. Delighted not to be there, actually.
1: Yes. Well, actually, it's quite nice right now. It started raining a little while ago, and a little bear came up on the porch to seek shelter from the rain and wind.
0: Oh, that's so sweet. I love bears.
1: I know. Yeah. I was too busy to take a picture and send you, but anyway.
0: All right. So what's
1: up? Well, yes, you are correct. I've been running on adrenaline since 6 o'clock yesterday evening. I attended the screening in Beverly Hills and then raced home today to Colorado. That went till midnight. So at 5 o'clock in the morning, I'm on a plane out here. But, you know, you brought up the wrecking crew, and that's something I've been aware of just casually, but I took the time to watch that documentary.
0: Uh-huh.
1: What a story.
0: Yeah.
1: And I don't know if you've seen the whole thing, but I sent you some stuff, and in that email I sent you, there's a clip that's only about 10 minutes long that, you know, would be interesting.
0: Okay.
1: But this is about a group of studio musicians, session players, that organically started in the studios in Los Angeles in the 1960s when rock and roll was first getting going. And none of us knew, none of the listeners knew, that the bands that we were listening to and dancing to were not playing their own instruments, by and large. And this group of ragtag musicians that would play for $20 an hour or $20 a session, you know, so they could eat that day, were coming in and doing these shows. And they were, some of them couldn't read notes. They would hear a tune. They'd be given a sketch, a rough sketch of the music. Groups like Sonny and Cher, Herb Alpert, Beach Boys figured very strong there. Most of their early music was done with session players that nobody knew their names. They weren't credited on any of the albums.
0: Well, wait. Let's interrupt and back up a couple times. By the time you're talking about Sonny and Cher, studio musicians were ultra well paid, not $20 a session, because the AFM dictated it. And the money was excellent at that point in time. Now, if you're going back to 1955, I'm with you. But by 65, this was very, very much codified. And, man, if you broke the rules, and a lot of people don't realize a lot of the Motown stuff that people think was recorded in Detroit was not. It was recorded in Los Angeles, but Motown skirted the union. And this was just a big blow-up.
1: Yeah.
0: Eventually, they had to use the license of someone else, and they had to comply. But, yeah, by the time Sonny and Cher was around, these guys were making a fortune. And, by the way, LA, different from Nashville, they could read. One of the things, if you talk about the 50s, these guys came out of jazz primarily, and they were live musicians for many years. A lot of kids didn't realize these were not kids. These were not rock and rollers by any means, but they did read, and they were given charts. Not true in Nashville, but definitely true in LA. Okay, go on.
1: Well, Glenn Campbell couldn't read notes.
0: Yeah. Well, he could to a degree, but I'll tell you, the bass line and any of the horns and all that, that was written out.
1: Well, you know, there's a lot of documents, there's a lot of film in this thing where, you know, first of all, the staid, old-fashioned studio musicians that were in studios at the time, you know, suits and ties, they'd come in all dressed up, do the music, do the stuff, you're right, paid scale. But along came these ragtag bunch of musicians in jeans and T-shirts and smoking cigarettes and tennis shoes. And they were doing these melodies and intros on the fly. For example,
0: Well, no, I'm aware of that, and you know, it's like Carol's responsible for the
1: period. What period was that? Was that 50s or was that 60s?
0: That was 60s, early 60s.
1: Okay. Okay.
0: You know, you're not before the Beach Boys, really, more than anything. And, mm-hmm. of course, when we talk the Beach Boys, we're talking a Brian Wilson story because he absolutely maintained...
1: Genius
0: or not, he maintained total control. And it's obviously he was completely enamored with the four freshmen, and it shows on virtually everything. But, yeah, he was in the studio, you know, So part of what you're saying, I would agree with. Part of what you're saying is like, if you see the AFM logs, these people were being paid pretty damn well.
1: Well, at what point, some of these guys, you know, they'd get paid, you know, $30-$40 to do something for a couple of hours, then they'd run over to ABC to do a jingle, and then they'd run over to, you know, Universal to do
0: a
1: movie track.
0: Not unusual, then, but those movie tracks and that jingle absolutely were AFM. It's not even in the realm of possibility it wasn't. Now, mm-hmm. sure, like I say, Motown in the early days, they were skirting the rules and got caught. Mm-hmm. But when you're talking about movie tracks or whatever, you're also getting into an arcane system of payments. You're not only paid for the session, but you've got your pension and welfare. And then getting into the mix by the mid-60s was the reuse fees. So it was, mm-hmm. these guys were doing very well.
1: Well, I know a story about Herb Alpert, Raging Bull. He did, he got these musicians on the cheap that cut that album, and sometimes they'd cut albums in, you know, in a day or two. And then Raging Bull made $1 million. It was a big hit. And Herb Alpert went back and paid all of his session players scale. And that's pretty well documented. Now, I can't tell you which year that was, but this bunch of people, and they all differ on how many there were. Some say there were 20, some say there were 15, some say there were, you know, 30.
0: One thing is they were never called as a group. That never happened anywhere.
1: No, it was not.
0: Yeah, the producer, the producer or the contractor would decide who he wanted on bass, who he wanted on drums, etc. And there was a group who were basically the first call, but they were never called as a group.
1: No, they were never. And the term Wrecking Crew actually came out of some of the old-fashioned, you know,
0: We've talked about that. By the way, that was the mid-50s. That was before Hal Blaine was ever on the scene. In the mid-50s, guys complained mercilessly about, you guys are wrecking it. You're coming in here. But Wrecking Crew was never used until Hal used it for his book. And then, of course, the movie glommed onto it for, you know, because it made sense. Mm. It was a catchy title. It is a catchy title. Mm-hmm.
1: It is, but many of those studios weren't even aware of that.
0: No, of course, not at the time.
1: For a long time.
0: No, of course not.
1: No, and Denny Tedesco, you know, titled the movie that, which started a row somehow between Hal and Carol.
0: Well,
1: Carol was a brilliant bass player.
0: Absolutely, and she didn't start out as a bass player. You know, it wasn't until about 64. She was a guitarist. A bass player didn't show up, and they said, can you do it? And she said, yeah, I think that might have been 63. But before that, if you look at her credits, they were all lead guitar work. They weren't bass. But Carol was a little older. And she came out of jazz, and she also came out of a period when the musicians were basically denigrated, to say the least. And so I think that's why, more than anything else, she hated the concept that they would be as a group called a Wrecking Crew. And she was right. They never were called a Wrecking Crew. But what she couldn't glock onto was it was a clever title. She was not down for that.
1: No, she was not.
0: No.
1: And she didn't talk to Hal Blaine for 17 years.
0: Well, and that was not her preferred drummer, and not my preferred drummer either. When you compare Hal Blaine to Earl Palmer, there's no discussion.
1: Oh, yeah. Yeah, Earl's in the
0: another league, absolutely. Now, that's not to denigrate Hal, because he did some great work.
1: Yeah.
0: But if you're used to playing with Earl, you don't care for the sessions where you're playing with Hal.
1: Yeah, okay. But maybe it was 50s, the period I'm talking about, where these guys would, I never paid attention to the dates.
0: It probably was, but there's another factor involved, too. What you're talking about is, as Top 40 started to develop, you know, the Columbias of the world weren't really on board for this, so it was all the independent labels. Like you mentioned Herb Alpert in the 50s, he was with Dory. Well, Dory was a couple of guys, mm-hmm. you know, that kind of thing. So you're talking about mm-hmm. independent businessmen who, you know, maybe spent $100 on a session. So sure, those players are skirting the rules. But I'll tell you, it became very big business when the Beatles hit an album sold. And at that point, yep. And so you're talking 64 on that, the AFM was all over it. And man, Motown was in deep trouble. But sure, in the 50s, I would agree with you. The sessions probably were absolutely under the table. But you had some that were, you know, the stuff that Bumps Blackwell did, that was AFM session. So you're talking about Sam Cooke, that was an AFM session, even though it was yep. Keen Records. All, you know, obviously we could talk about Bob Keane a lot, but yeah, so I would say in the mid-50s, yeah, it was the Wild West, no doubt about it. But I believe that mm-hmm. predates Hal being on the scene.
1: It could be. Now, Pink Panther, Blas Johnson did that.
0: Yeah.
1: And in the movie, they demonstrate what was given to him to start, and then how Blas altered it and made it what it was.
0: Mm-hmm.
1: And there was a lot of that.
0: Oh, absolutely. It depended who you were working with. Some people would come in and basically say, follow the script, you know, basically follow mm-hmm. what's in front of you. And there are a number of stories where they were working a whole session at it and nothing was working out. And finally, the musicians kind of broke out on their own and one take got what they wanted. So mm-hmm. sure, it depended who was in charge. But you betcha a lot of the studio musicians were mm-hmm. Responsible. Well, like for Carol, The Beat Goes On by Sonny and Cher would not have been a hit if it weren't for her bass line.
1: Exactly.
0: And so true about the Motown records that were cut in Detroit, which again wasn't all of them by a long shot, even in the early 60s, but that were cut there, that group of musicians should have been paid a fortune. They weren't. There's your $20 a session, guys.
1: Yeah.
0: You know, no doubt about that.
1: Well, The Wrecking Crew by Denny Tedesco is a very worthwhile view.
0: All right.
1: For anybody who is interested in that era of music that you talk about so much and are so familiar with. And It's an hour, 41 minutes. If you look up Wrecking Crew on YouTube, you'll see several shorter versions, but the piece de resistance is the hour, 41 version.
0: And that's available, isn't it? I mean, I think...
1: Oh, yeah. It's free on YouTube.
0: Okay, the whole thing? All right, great.
1: Yeah.
0: Yeah.
1: Hour 41.
0: Yeah, I've got it, and I've never... Well, I've got a ton of those documentaries. Val Shively's always sending them to me, and I just don't have time to watch them. But I will make it a point to watch that. Well, good. So I'm glad that Denny was well aware that the title was a myth.
1: Yep, some of these guys, like Earl Palmer and Don Randy and Bob West.
0: Yeah.
1: And, of course, Tommy Tedesco was incredible on the guitar.
0: Yeah, Tommy was good. But there's Tommy stories, too, that I said something in an email to you that we won't say on the air because don't want to denigrate the dead.
1: Okay.
0: Yeah.
1: And I didn't know that Cher started out as a backup singer for the Ronettes.
0: Oh, well, for anything that Spector was doing there, because Sonny was kind of a gopher more than anything at that time. And in fact, the only reason that Sonny was on those records is Cher was afraid to sing alone. You know,
1: yeah, she was very shy. This is going on when she's like 16, 17 years old.
0: Yeah, she was 16 and living with him. You know, he was probably about 30 at the time. I mean, if that were today, he'd have been in jail. But, at the time, it was perfectly fine. And, yeah, she'd come in. A lot of that Phil Spector stuff had uncredited people. Not, of course, the Blossoms, you know, all the Darlene Love stuff. But also, like, Bobby Sox and the Blue Jeans. That was Bobby Sheen. And Bobby never got enough credit for any of his work with Phil, but that was Phil.
1: Well, Phil's studio, a lot of these studios were confined, and they had make-do, you know, separation, sound walls and stuff, and just enough sound would bleed across the baffles that it will give the record an unintended but interesting character.
0: Oh, yeah. Most of Phil's stuff was Gold Star. Sadly, that burned down after it got sold, but Gold Star was very interesting. And originally, you know, you talk about acoustics, it had a cement floor and cement walls. So they had a lot.
1: Terrible.
0: It was, but, you know, it didn't matter. They got around it and got a great sound out of Gold Star.
1: Another interesting aspect of this group is, you know, these musicians in these groups weren't that great, and the musicians that were on tour, you know, were faking it or miming it. And there's one case that Denny talks about where the Monkees come in to do a cut recording.
0: And let's pause there to say, and the Monkees didn't exist. They were actors who answered an ad in the Hollywood Reporter. The problem is, and I want to hear every detail about this because I'm sure it's juicy, but the problem is after the first year, they started to believe they could sing, and this led to some problems. But hang on a minute. Don't go away. Fascinating stuff. We're talking to Dennis, and we'll also find out about the Manhattan Transfer doc, but more on this because, I'm enthralled. All right, we've got Brian and Cindy and Ruth as well, and room for you, and yes, your request coming up on WGN Radio.

0: WGN Radio. I'm Raleigh James. Mike in Elmwood Park wanted to hear Rama Lama Ding Dong, and that's a spinning soap opera if ever there was one. George Jones, not the country singer, George Jones, African-American singer, and while he was in the service, he wrote Rama Lama Ding Dong, did nothing with it. He got a group together in Cleveland. They called themselves the Essos after the oil company. They changed it to the Edsels when the car came out. I don't know that that was a good idea, but regardless, they did. And they managed to get it recorded, and it was recorded in Cleveland, right on Prospect, and I forget what the building was, but I think it was Snyder Studios. But in any event, it came out, and the guy who got him into Snyder and who recorded him was actually a music publisher, and so he tried to get it on a label, and there no takers. Finally, this little label in Little Rock, Arkansas, Dub, took it. But the music publisher inverted the name of it and said it was Lama Rama Ding Dong, and so that's the way it came out on Dub, and no one heard it. And, you know, go 3 years later, and here's Blue Moon by the Marcells, and there's a jock in New York, and I wish I knew who, but I don't. A jock in New York who liked the way Lama Rama Ding Dong, as it was called originally on Dub, sounded going into Blue Moon, you know, as far as nonsensical syllables, and started to play it. And it started to get requests and be popular. And so a little New York label no one's ever heard of, Twin Records, put it out in 61. It became a hit. And so that's, and by the way, when Twin Records put it out, they reversed the spelling. So it did say Rama Lama Ding Dong, finally. And that was the deal. The Edsels were actually from Youngstown. Okay, so now back to Dennis here. Fascinating stuff. We were somewhere fascinating, and I forget where.
1: Well, I was going to reveal a story that was very common in those days. And by the way, as far as scale and non-scale, in this documentary, it doesn't put dates on a lot of stuff. So yes, Carol did make the comment that at some point in this career of this bubble of session musicians that were playing in place of the named groups, she was making more money than the president of the United States.
0: Oh, of course.
1: So she was certainly getting scale.
0: No, they all were. And, of course, when you talk about them doing an advertising jingle or certainly a movie score or a TV score, because they did a lot of TV work, all of those gigs were heavy union.
1: Yeah.
0: You're right.
1: They earned it.
0: Yeah, the little ragtag, Dory Records of the World, Brent, et cetera. No, they probably skirted the rules as long as they could.
1: Mm-hmm. But some of these recording sessions, I mentioned one, you know, the Monkees showed up to do a record, and Peter Tork shows up with his instruments, and they're all looking at him, what are you doing?
0: Right.
1: You know? And the Yardbirds were kind of upset that they were, you know, they'd be on the road, and they'd be faking it in concerts and on TV and stuff. But when it came down to cutting the record, it was the session players. Now, the Yardbirds did finally, on Mr. Tambourine Man, decided to do it themselves.
0: That's the Birds. That's the Birds, not the Yardbirds.
1: Birds.
0: Different group.
1: Oh.
0: Yardbirds, British. Birds.
1: Birds, yes.
0: Birds, American, and Los Angeles. Yes. Okay. So, yes, Mr. Tambourine 77 Man.
1: 77 takes.
0: Yeah, all that. That wasn't highly unusual, unfortunately. But yeah, the idea of the stuff being sweetened, that's from the beginning of time. Most of the time, I always say that Snuff Garrett is a god. He even made Gary Lewis sound good. And, the session musicians and the producer really are what makes the song, period.
1: Yeah, that was obvious. And well, if you have an hour and a half sometime, and you don't have a lot of time, but
0: no,
1: it might be something to put
0: you
1: to sleep.
0: I absolutely will. Go ahead.
1: No, I encourage your listeners who are interested in this, of which you have many, to dial that up and look at it.
0: Oh, yeah. I would agree, and I will find a way to see it. I want to. Mm-hmm. But, that's why, and I dislike live performances of almost everybody, because I want it to sound exactly like it did on the record.
1: Mm-hmm.
0: And
1: sure.
0: There's only two acts that I knew who could do that. One was the Jive Five. Gene Pitt, man, he'd do What Time Is It, and it sounded like you were in the studio with him. And the other one was the Dupree's. And, of course, that was a thing where Joey Vann, the lead singer, died, and his wife had the rights to the name. And she basically, everybody who was a Dupree, and that's probably a list of 40 people, were, you know, threatened with an inch of their career if they didn't sound exactly like the vinyl, and they did. But other than that, I can't name a one of them.
1: Yep. Well, that's been a common theme through the 14 years I've known you.
0: Right. Well, of course. So, okay, 16. Now Manhattan Transfer, do we have an update?
1: Yeah, it's moving along. We got a nice cut. It's still a little bit too long. You have to do some cutting, but it's a very compelling story, and it's condensed in this documentary that quite a few twists and turns. You know, Tim Hauser had this vision. And he was running around in a taxi cab, and anybody that had musical talent, he was asking him, can you sing? I want to form a group. And as it turned out, he found, you know, three other tremendous people and started this

0: in America, and then they were getting booked at the Roxy. The Stones were showing up to see him, and Joni Mitchell was there. Bowie got interested, and all of a sudden things just started to take off. And
1: yeah, it's interesting. You're an overnight sensation in 20 years, but
0: they had
1: Jukin on Capitol, which, like you say, didn't do much. But I think when Ahmet Erdogan signed them to Atlantic, that made all the difference in the world.
0: That was their launch, yeah. And I think Jukin was the first iteration of Manhattan Transfer.
1: Yeah,
0: with Pastillo.
1: Yeah. And and that album came out on Capitol in 71, but, you know, didn't make much waves. But, man, that Atlantic stuff came out, and they finally got their due. Now, didn't Janis go on to replace Lanny Hall and Sergio Mendes?
0: I don't know. Janis has been with the group since
1: the beginning.
0: Well,
1: I thought one of the Manhattan Transfer wound up going to Sergio Mendes after Lanny Hall left.
0: It might have been Laurel Massey after she left Manhattan Transfer. And Laurel Massey had an accident, and she quit the group, which put him in a spin. And they went to Ahmet and said, Ahmet told him, he says, you have reached so many plateaus. You've got to keep doing. You need to replace her. And they did. And that's when Cheryl Benteen came in, and that's when they really launched. And suddenly they're cutting records with Ringo Starr and Stevie Wonder and the Four Freshmen again. And then they meet up with vocalist John Hendricks, those incredible lyrics.
1: Okay.
0: And 12 Grammy nominations, tying Michael Jackson's Thriller in one year.
1: Wow.
0: And they beat the Beach Boys. their album Brazil shot the heck out of them when they beat the Beach Boy on that one. They got a Grammy for that. And they just went on and reached the top and continued touring. You know, they fell off the charts after a while, but they continued touring worldwide for another 25, 30 years. And, you know, they were the lead act in the Grammys there for several years in the 80s.
1: Yeah.
0: And I remember Billy Crystal hosting the Grammys, maybe 84, 85, and he looks into the camera and says, "We have Manhattan Transfer, you know, they're great." And everybody claps. And then he looks at the camera and says, "You know, they've been singing together since 1972. He thought that was amazing. That was 1985. 51 years later, they're still doing it.
1: Absolutely.
0: And, but they inspired Pentatonix, for example. Right now, the number one harmony group in the country. Their genesis was, and inspiration was, Manhattan Transfer. Same to Boys to Men. New York Voices, Take Six, they toured with Take Six. So they started, and they had, you know, rough times. They had, you know, Tim Hauser passed away. But they put out a beautiful album on their 50th anniversary a couple of years ago called 50, which had, you know, their voices combined with about 50 strings, just incredible stuff. They got nominated for a Grammy for that in 2 years ago.
1: Oh, yeah.
0: You know, 50 years on.
1: And they got a Grammy for redoing weather reports. I can't think of that instrument.
0: Birdland.
1: Yeah, Birdland. They got a Grammy for that. And terrific. I looked it up, by the way. It was Janis Hansen, not Janis Siegel, who replaced Lanny briefly. In the process, I saw that Janis Siegel, my God, the amount of awards she won is enormous. So, yeah.
0: Well, and they've all had solo careers alongside Manhattan Transfer. And some of them, Janis included, is still performing. Yaron Gershovsky's, he's their music director and incredible pianist. He's still doing gigs, and so is their bassist.
1: You know, sadly, it's really sad with Tim going away, because he had the passion for doo-wop, and that's what really did it when they'd redo things like Trickle Trickle. I mean, anybody who remembers the videos is a friend of mine, so I just love that stuff, and I don't think that was replaceable. They're still great, and the music's great, but man, he just lived doo-wop and R&B, and I loved it.
0: Yeah, a lot of the stuff they did early was just junk from his record collection.
1: Yeah.
0: They'd run around, you know, they'd run around to these little record stores and find these 78s and go, yeah.

0: do this.
1: That's what I mean, and that's what attracted me to that group, more than, of course, their much later success, and all that was terrific. But that early stuff of, redoing obscure doo-wop, that was fine with me.
0: Yep, I know. But and they put, John Hendricks was a genius, and Ahmet saw their vision and really pushed him and made real well for them. But and the videos they did, Offbeat of the Avenues, a tremendous video. They did a Blee Blop Blues about a leaky pipe, and they did that in the setting of the Lucy Desi, I Love Lucy set.
1: Yeah.
0: And Janice played Ethel, Cheryl played.
1: That's got to be in the documentary. I really want to see that.
0: There is a piece of that. You can also find it on YouTube. Just go Blee Blop Blues, Manhattan Transfer, and it's a riot. It's an absolute riot.
1: Okay.
0: But I don't want to belay it, but the video tells a compelling story of how they were able to change with the tastes in music.
1: Yeah.
0: Which many people can. Some come up, have some big hits, the styles change, the tastes change, and they go away.
1: That's most of them. The idea that we'd be talking about a guy who was playing his records by the videos in his bedroom, becoming a superstar, that does not usually happen. So they absolutely adapted and changed with the times very well.
0: Yep, they did. And they have quite a following.
1: So when's it coming out? When's it going to be finished?
0: That's the question. There's still music rights issues to be settled in some areas. We need to trim it down a little bit. It's a little bit too long at 1:52 right now. So there's a little more work to do.
1: Okay.
0: But what I've seen, what's in there, I almost hate to take anything out because it's also good. So I can't wait for it to come out. And I think they're planning a theater release first and the film festivals. Perhaps in Boulder, which replaced the Sundance. I don't know how that's going to work. There's not enough places for people to stay in Boulder, but we'll see if they bit off more than they can chew.
1: Yeah, that will be interesting to see.
0: Mm-hmm. But I think it's already got a lot of interest because there is a a character there that has stayed with a lot of people, and. There was interest in Sweden and helping to finance it and stuff like that.
1: Oh, yeah.
0: Japan loves
1: Japan.
0: Them.
1: Japan. They're huge in Japan.
0: Yeah. Huge in Japan.
1: Yeah.
0: And Europe. Late in their career, they were selling out these 10,000-seat stadiums in Italy. And police had to close off the streets because people that couldn't get in wanted to, get close enough to hear the music through that open-air arena. It was so... And, of course, music tastes are kind of fickle in the U.S., and they come and go pretty quickly. But in Japan, in the South, in the Far East, Singapore and all that, Australia, they did all that.
1: That's great.
0: Well, I don't want to tie you up too much.
1: Well, I'm thrilled to hear about it all, and keep me posted as to when we can see it. And I just looked up while we were speaking Blee Blop Blues, you got to say that three times, on YouTube, and just with the opening clip, I know I'm going to love it, so I'll definitely get a link to that.
0: Okay.
1: But keep us posted.
0: Okay.
1: All right, great to talk to you, Dennis. Thanks for
0: the
1: update.
0: You have a great night, Riley.
1: All right, you too.
0: All right, cheers.
1: All right, so 888-876-5593. More requests. In fact, I see Ruth is on hold, and I had been meaning to play hers, so that'll come up next on WGN Radio.

0: WGN Radio. I'm Raleigh James, 1946 on Columbia. That was a hit version, Frankie Carl, and that's Marjorie Hughes on vocal. The first version was done by the Writers, and you don't want to hear it. And it was Benny Benjamin and George Weiss doing it as the Two Tones. And a couple other people tried it after that, and then in September 46, Frankie Carl just nailed it. And others, Tony Martin or the Andrews Sisters did as well. But it's one of those things where Ruth requested a while ago, and Ruth... like many of you, did not recall the titles. So she says, I want to hear Rumors Have It. And it wasn't until last week that I had that aha moment where I said, I'll bet she means Rumors Are Flying. So let's find out before the news if I'm right. So is that what you wanted to hear, Ruth?
1: Well, thank you much. It is a wonderful, incredible, it's an unfortunate cookie story. I had a column.
0: Now, wait, I've only got a minute before the news, so we're going to get back to your stories,
1: okay.
0: But what
1: no,
0: I was asking...
1: I'm not going to go any further.
0: Yeah,
1: I wasn't going to go any further, but I think that's why I did that. I put in Rumor Has It. I had a column in a Lake County newspaper. Okay.
0: Yes, Rumors Are Flying.
1: So my request...
0: Hang on, and we'll pick it up after the news. Oh, well, if it's a request, it's real quick. What is it?
1: It is Harry Connick Jr. I wanted to know a couple of his songs. And also, where's he touring besides Ravinia last night?
0: We'll talk about it after the news. Thanks for calling. Keep listening. All right. I like Harry Connick Jr., especially when he does things like, we'll play something coming up on WGN Radio.

0: I'm Raleigh James, and there he is, Harry Connick Jr. Right, takes me right back to 1990 when I used to have to play the music that was left of your life in Los Angeles on KMPC. And that was one that I actually enjoyed playing. And that was from when Harry met Sally. In fact, Rob Reiner, who directed that, had been familiar with Harry and asked him to do the soundtrack. And that was one of the things a lot of people think of Don't Get Around Much Anymore, or Let's Call the Whole Thing Off. But I thought I could write a book was just terrific. So, yeah, and in terms of where is he going to be performing, you're going to have to travel, Ruth. This Friday, you can go to New York. You're not going to Chautauqua. All right. July 19th, he'll be outside of Dayton and Kettering. July 20th, he'll be outside of Indianapolis and Carmel. The 22nd, he'll be in Pittsburgh, and the 24th, Atlantic City. And then he goes out to, he's off after July 24th until October when he goes out to California. So I would say if you missed it to be close to Chicago, yeah, you missed it. But he was just terrific. And he grew up, his mother was a judge and his father was the district attorney in New Orleans. And his mom died when he was very young. But they also had a record store there, which was a little interesting thing. And he obviously was involved with music from a very young age, learning to play keyboards around 3 and playing publicly by the time he was 5 in jazz band while he's 10. Well, hey, when your dad's the district attorney and says, come see my son, you go. All right, so he did some classical stuff, too, as well. And, you know, of course, here you are in New Orleans, so you're going to play some jazz as well, and he did. And he's gotten into acting, too, as far as that goes. And I remember so well, after that Harry Met Sally soundtrack came out, and there were so many great pop standards on that. He had done a concert in Los Angeles, and many listeners to KMPC wanted to go, and they went, and they came back, and they just were upset as could be, because of course, there's many sides to Harry Connick Jr., and they were expecting a concert that was going to be all pop standards, and mostly not. But, of course, he's done a number of things, including funk and jazz and more, and got a lot of credit, a lot of sales, and a lot of awards for it all. All right, so Harry Connick Jr., 888-876-5593. We've got, let's see, Stan in Dearborn. All right, Stan, welcome back to WGN Radio.
1: Hi, Raleigh. Sorry I missed you Monday.
0: Yeah.
1: But I did have the Checkers and the Alvinos.
0: I'm sure.
1: I fell asleep in between, and when I woke up, the Alvinos were on. It was already too late to call.
0: Well, sleep is sacred. Take all you can get.
1: I know, especially at my age.
0: Oh,
1: but anyway,
0: absolutely. What's up?
1: I have a documentary on the Motown musicians,
0: yes.
1: And it was out in the theaters, I don't know, about maybe 12, 15
0: yeah.
1: years ago. Called Standing in the Shadows of
0: yes,
1: Motown.
0: Yes, and they really were standing in the shadows of Motown.
1: They should
0: have gotten a lot more credit, but I've only seen bits and pieces of that. I always mean to watch the whole things, but I don't think there again that it was really mentioned that a lot of those hits were Los Angeles. They weren't recorded in Detroit. Now, obviously, a lot were, but more from Los Angeles than you'd guess.
1: Yeah, there was quite a few, and recorded in California, but the interesting thing there about this documentary was how they were jazz musicians. They
0: of
1: were
0: course.
1: Professional jazz musicians.
0: Yes,
1: and these guys would play their gigs, you know, at Baker's Keyboard Lounge and Checkmate Limited and
0: uh-huh.
1: Webwood Inn, all these jazz areas in Detroit. You know, when a show closed, they'd go to Motown, you know, after midnight, they'd lay down hours of tracks.
0: Yeah.
1: Yeah, we knew a couple of the recording engineers, Big Mike and Motown Murphy, if you ever heard of Motown Murphy.
0: Yep.
1: He's responsible probably for all your Detroit Northern Soul.
0: Yeah, that was Ron. I remember.
1: Yeah.
0: Absolutely.
1: Yeah.
0: And he mastered
1: yeah.
0: them, too. And,
1: yes, he did.
0: He not only was a great engineer, and I say great because nothing was ever overmodulated, and that's what's important to me, but he actually did a lot of the cutting, you know, the vinyl
1: yes,
0: cutting. The mastering.
1: Yes, he did.
0: Good stuff.
1: In fact, he cut quite a few acetates for us.
0: Yeah.
1: Off of the original tapes. So, and he had a lot of original tapes.
0: Yeah, and it's interesting because, of course, he grew up long before this period of time and was, I think he was a teacher in Detroit of engineering, you know, professional engineering and all that. So it's not like he got into it because he was necessarily a fan of the music, but he sure did make it better.
1: Yeah, he had a record show or a record store, and in the back he had a little studio where he cut a lot of the records, and we used to go to his store every Saturday. We did our show Friday night. Saturday morning we got up about 10 o'clock.
0: Oh, wow.
1: Went to Murphy's store, and he opened at I think at 10 or 11, and we stayed there till 8 o'clock till he closed. We spent a whole day over there with him, and so anyway, he would tell us how, you know, these musicians lay out all these tracks at Motown, and then they'd go across the street at 4, 5, 6 in the morning,
0: right. Go
1: across the street to Rick Tikki Golden World and lay down tracks there.
0: Sure, sure. And sadly, it's not only a love of it, but like we were saying, you didn't get paid very much at that point. So absolutely, you'll walk over to a Golden World or Rick Tick. Yeah.
1: And then a high school friend of mine, well, my grade school friend, whose brother was in the band, Dick and the Teen Beats. They were kind of a studio band at Big Top Records. We had a Big Top studio in Dearborn at the Carmen Towers. And, they did backup for Del Shannon and the Young Sisters and Bobby Smith of the Dream Girls and Mickey Denton. And we were able to go in there a couple times and watch a studio session. In fact, one time they called us kids. We're like, 12, 14 years old. They called us because the freight elevator didn't work. They called us to come and carry all the stuff up to the third floor of the towers.
0: Oh, God.
1: And our reward, the reason they got us there is that we could meet the Young Sisters, maybe get a date.
0: You know, what you're saying makes a lot of sense, because I often wonder, because Big Top, you know, that was Johnny Beanstalk's label in New York, and I wondered, you know, you see like Bobby Smith, and you see like Del Shannon, and all, they say, Don and Juan, well, they were in New York, but I wondered how they do this, but apparently, through Harry Balk and others, they had a heck of a presence in Detroit. I did not know.
1: Yeah, it was Harry Balk, that's right,
0: Yeah. So.
1: And a high school friend of mine, Mike Hedgie, was in a Royal Playboys, and they backed up the Dynamics on Misery and I'm the Man.
0: Oh, man, the best two Dynamic records ever.
1: Yeah, and he was in a musician's union, and he also repaired instruments, and I remember him, he was getting royalties for it.
0: Wow.
1: And I remember him saying, we'd go to a, ready to go to a party or go out, at night, and he says, "Yeah, I got my royalty check. We can go out tonight." I said, "Yeah, how much you get?" $7.38.
0: Yeah. Oh man, I think Misery was cut at United Sound, if I'm not mistaken.
1: Yeah, they backed him up at United.
0: Yeah,
1: and but that was still a big Harry Balk deal with Big Top.
0: Did they make money? You know, remember The Who recorded Zoot Suit, and there was that question of whether they rewrote the lyrics to Misery but kept the melody and backing track the same. And I wondered if they ever got anything for that.
1: Not that I heard of, but I don't know. And I didn't know what record was that?
0: Oh, yeah, no, this is Zoot Suit by The Who.
1: Oh, Zoot Suit.
0: By the Who. I'll have to find that, because the accusation was the lyrics were different, but it was the exact melody and backing track.
1: Yeah.
0: So.
1: That's interesting.
0: Yeah. Yeah, I'll have to look for Zoot Suit, and we'll play it as the next bumper so you can hear it. But I often wondered, because it sort of was there for a moment, and then I never heard another word, and I thought, I bet they got nothing.
1: Yeah. But, I agree with you on the studio musicians. Back, I read about Apollo Records.
0: Right.
1: Apollo Records, if you wanted to come in and get a rehearsal, you had to do it a cappella, because they wouldn't waste the money on a band if you couldn't sing.
0: Right.
1: So that's why there was a lot of a cappella on the Apollo tapes. And I'm sure that a lot of the New York labels at that time did the same thing. because of, you know, like what you said, the musicians were in the union, and they had to pay them by rate.
0: Right. Right, absolutely, and something as big and visible as the Apollo couldn't skirt it. You know, I have a feeling probably George Goldner found a way, but for the most part, yeah, and Moishe Levy, he just threatened people probably. But regardless, for the most part, it was absolutely AFM, and they were no slouches at making sure that people were toeing the line.
1: That's right, and some of the labels, they had their, you know, their favorites, like George Goldner had... you know, his favorite groups, the saxophone player on, his name now.
0: Right, they'd pick up all the what they considered their A-list studio musicians, and it was always the same guys if they were available.
1: Yeah, like Old Town had Al Sears.
0: Yep.
1: And,
0: let's
1: see who else, a couple names I can't recall
0: right
1: now, but.
0: Yeah.
1: They were on the same.
0: Me too. But there were so many. Well, of course, you know, Bert Keys, my doo doo doo ba ah. Bert Keys did a lot of stuff with Goldner, and you know, I think Jimmy Wright.
1: Jimmy Wright. That's what I was thinking of. Yeah.
0: Yeah. Right. Exactly. So
1: Jimmy Wright Orchestra.
0: Exactly. So, but you know, even Richard Barrett, who got involved in just about everything, who was kind of mobbed up himself, I always thought. But regardless, he did a lot with Goldner. So yeah.
1: Yeah, he brought brought Frankie Lyman in.
0: Yeah, you betcha. Right. And later, of course, he was responsible for the Chantels and everything else.
1: Yeah. And some of the Apollo or Acapella groups were talking about Manhattan Transfer earlier.
0: Right.
1: You know, who I liked there earlier. I liked Trickle Trickle.
0: Oh, yeah.
1: You know,
0: absolutely.
1: When they did that.
0: Yeah,
1: the Nylons were another group.
0: Yeah, that's why Tim Hauser was so great, because he loved that music. And, you know, after that, we haven't heard much of that, but still good stuff.
1: One of my favorite a cappella groups from the early 80s was called Charm.
0: Okay.
1: It came out of New Jersey.
0: Yeah.
1: And another one was 14 Karat Soul.
0: Right, right. And Pure Gold out of Pittsburgh.
1: Pure Gold was really good out of Pittsburgh.
0: Yeah, absolutely.
1: BQE. Out
0: right.
1: of Brooklyn.
0: Yep.
1: And yeah, that era of a cappella, early 80s.
0: Yeah, well, even into the 90s, they were still
1: digging.
0: Yeah,
1: that's true. That, yeah. Yep.
0: You know, and I remember Pure Gold played one of the Blavatt shows. That would have been like 2000. So, they were still around.
1: They did a backup on the, on what's his name for public radio.
0: Oh, yes, absolutely, because he did it there. Yeah, the Savoy guy's kid. Why can't I think of his Herman Lubinsky's kid, T.J. Lubinsky.
1: T.J., T.J. Lubinsky shows.
0: I think Herman was actually his grandfather. But, and it's funny because T.J. had pitched that to other public stations who all turned him down. And Pittsburgh picked it up, and it's so funny because other than the three tenors, they've never on PBS made the kind of money they did with those doo-wop shows. And people were just turning their nose up at it at first.
1: Yeah. Yeah. Yeah, those were a lot of good shows. The volumes were on one of them.
0: Yes, it was good because while some of the originals had passed, there were still some left, and he couldn't do it today because now everybody's gone.
1: Yeah.
0: So
1: back then there's still enough originals to hold down that name of group.
0: Yes, absolutely, and you know, also had Kenny Vance involved with a lot of it, who I just loved, and he's still around too, I guess. But most of them are, you know, there aren't any students left. Let's say that.
1: Yeah. And yeah. We met the Louis Lyman. He was leading up the Teenagers, and Jimmy Merchant was still around, and Herman Santiago.
0: Right.
1: And we got a chance to meet them.
0: Yeah, Louis Lyman. I'm not a juvenile delinquent. It was great stuff. Absolutely. Yeah, and you know, we didn't realize how brief a period of time, like all those UGHA or PGHA concerts and all the doo-wop societies around the country, and I don't think there's a one left.
1: Yeah, you know, I think there's still some DVDs available around.
0: Oh, yeah. Yeah, but
1: of those shows.
0: As far as actually doing it, I don't think there's any city that has an active doo-wop society at all for putting on concerts.
1: No,
0: it's sad.
1: That I know of, I know that we've got like a group. We just meet on Sundays and listen to doo-wop, but it's just a local, you know, 5, 6, 8, 7, 8 of us guys from the, you know, that
0: that's,
1: we knew each other
0: nice.
1: In high school.
0: That's nice. Yeah. Absolutely. Yeah. At least there's some camaraderie there. You know,
1: yeah.
0: I can walk the streets of Scottsdale or Globe, and I'm not going to find anyone.
1: Well, you can come to Dearborn and join us if you want.
0: Yeah, boy, I wish I could. Absolutely. I'd be there in a heartbeat. Well, it is always wonderful to hear from you.
1: Okay, well, thanks, and nice talking to you.
0: Okay,
1: and I just wanted to let your listeners know that there's a documentary on the Motown musicians out there.
0: Absolutely, and it was big, too. I'm going to look to see if that's available on YouTube at this point. It's old enough that maybe it is.
1: Probably.
0: I'll check it. Okay, thanks.
1: Okay, thanks, Lolly.
0: Good deal. And I'll get you links if it is, as far as that goes. And you're definitely going to want to see this this Manhattan Transfer thing in the Desi Lou Studios of I Love Lucy. Just classic, classic stuff. 888-876-5593. We got Cindy. We got Brian in Seneca. We've got Fran in Austin. And hopefully we'll have you coming up on WGN Radio.

if that's not Misery, I Give Up, as far as the music. And if you don't remember Misery, pretty much you just heard it with different words when it gets down to it. But just in case, here were the dynamics.

0: Same record. All right, and here is the deal. This came out in 64, right before The Who hit. The Who had been The Who, but they had a manager who, for a few months in 1964, convinced them that they needed to change their name. So that was released as The High Numbers, and one single, and that was on Fontana. And, of course, it didn't hit, which is probably why the Dynamics couldn't have gotten anything out of it, because there wasn't anything to find. But what's interesting is that The Who now has a CD out, about 10 years old now, The Who Hits 50, and the first song on it, Zoot Suit by The High Numbers. And then, of course, it gets into I Can't Explain and everything else. But yes, of course, it's the same song. All right, so 888-876-5593-8888-RALEIGH. And we got Fran in Austin. What's happening, Fran?
1: Hey. Oh, lost my voice. That's what's happening.
0: So did The Who.
1: Okay. Oh, yeah, no, that's true. Oh, my God. That does sound just the same. Yeah.
0: Of course it's the same. Yes.
1: Yep.
0: But since neither of them were hits, I guess there wasn't any reason to take it further.
1: Yeah. Yeah. But... I'll be so interested when that Manhattan Transfer thing comes out, because
0: yeah.
1: I absolutely love them. And I also like Lambert, Hendricks, and Ross.
0: Oh, yeah.
1: And I was wondering, you know, what, I don't know too much about them. I've got songs that I like of theirs, but I don't really know too much about them. I think they were before Manhattan Transfer, from what I understand.
0: Yeah, they were doing stuff in the 50s.
1: Okay, that's what I kind of thought. Yeah,
0: it was Annie Ross and Dave Lambert and John Hendricks. And John Hendricks actually wrote lyrics to something that I like, and now I'm trying to think of what it is. Maybe one of the Count Basie records. I don't know. But they formed originally in 1957, and then they changed their name to Lambert, Hendricks, and Bavon in 62. I think Annie Ross had left.
1: Oh,
0: so, yeah, but they.
1: Oh man, she's the one, I guess, that's singing on in mellow tone.
0: Yeah, they were, the first thing they did was a song of Basie, and they were New York, as far as that goes, and they were on AMPAR, ABC Paramount, and the first album was versions of Count Basie standards, and then they did Sing Along with Basie, and I think Sing Along got a Grammy, but in any event, they did three albums on Columbia, and this was before Annie had left. She got married. A jazz singer, and so Ann Moss replaced her on some of the stuff. So then Yolande Bavon became the person who was the woman in it. So the stuff that was recorded after 62 would have been Bavon or Bavon, however you say that. So and of course, any hopes that this group would go on beyond, say, the mid 60s? Lambert died in 66. He was in some kind of car wreck. And but yeah, I'm trying to think, what was it that John, I was talking about him a week or so ago, saying, oh yeah, John Lambert wrote the words of that. Now I can't think of it. Oh well. Oh well, the mind is a terrible thing to waste.
1: I know. Believe me, I know.
0: Yeah.
1: But I was wondering, like, on the In Mellow Tones, that the song, I think it's called In Mellow Tones,
0: uh-huh.
1: or Mellowly or something. I was wondering who the female vocalist was on that, because, oh my God, she is amazing.
0: What year did that come out?
1: I don't know.
0: Yeah.
1: I just, you know, I've heard it many times, but I don't know what year it came out. I mean, I didn't hear it until... Well, you know,
0: after the fact, right? So you wouldn't.
1: Yeah, after the fact. Yeah.
0: Yeah. I don't know.
1: So.
0: Yeah.
1: Okay. Well, I'm trying to find.
0: I think that In a Mellow Tone was off that 59 album, so that would be the hottest new group in jazz, and that was part of a Duke Ellington project. And they did a vocal version of that. Yeah, in a Mellotone. I would bet Hendrix was involved in getting that lyrics. But let me see if I actually have that. I might. But I think it's from that 59 album. So that would be when Annie Ross was definitely still there.
1: Okay, yeah. A couple of years ago, you played it for me as a request.
0: Okay. Well, then it should be on this computer.
1: I know you have it. That's
0: right.
1: Why I said that.
0: So. Right. And you know what's really bad is just today, one of those things, instead of doing show prep or whatever, I was trying to move files onto the new computers. And I realized that I'm just so lost in this that I know I've lost half of them, and then I put some on there twice. You know, when you're dealing with 4,000 or 5,000 cuts, you get confused after
1: my
0: a while.
1: God.
0: Yeah. So.
1: Yeah. Oh, sure.
0: So I'll, you know, exactly where that is, but I'll find it. And we'll play it.
1: Okay.
0: Absolutely.
1: And it's, also, since you mentioned Trickle Trickle, and we've been getting a lot of rain around here.
0: Yes.
1: Lately.
0: Oh. Well, we'll play the videos version. Yeah.
1: Oh, okay. I've heard that one too. So I like that. Yeah.
0: Yeah. That's the original, and you know, I got to go with that. So, I've got that. Here we go. Trickle, trickle. I've got five copies of that. So, all right. So that made it five different times. All right. So we'll continue.
1: Okay.
0: All right. Thanks.
1: All right.
0: Appreciate it. All right.
1: Sure. Thanks,
0: yes. Whether you want it as an MP3 or an AIF or maybe a WAV file, yes, we have a lot of trickle, trickle. Now, we just have to find in a mellow mood. All right, we will. 888-876-5593. Cindy is in Chicago. What's up tonight, Cindy?
2: Yeah, this was the best show that I've ever heard you have. This was about the studio musicians.
0: Oh.
2: I mean, I just, you know, I thought these people, you know, that had these bands were just, you know, I don't know, maybe they were talented, but I didn't know all that. I really didn't, and I listened to all the, I mean, it's so interesting to me because this is a big, was such a big part, you know, everyone listening allergies to music.
0: Well, yeah, the real key was much more, first it had to be the right song. If you don't have the right song, I don't care what you've got behind you, it's not going to do anything. But if you've got the right song, that alone won't do it either. And to me, the producer is king, because he's the guy who's going to decide what studio musicians he's using, and he's the guy who's going to decide how it goes and how it's recorded. And so that's why I say Snuff Garrett to me was a god. As far as top 40 producers in the early 60s, no one could touch him. Billy Sherrill in the late 60s and early 70s for country, just a god. You know, there are a few people like that who just, man, anything they touched was a great production.
2: Well, I just... allergies, I gotta take my pill.
0: Man, all right. You could probably do a commercial for one of these products. You cough lovely.
2: Yeah.
0: Yeah, see, I'm telling you, just record that. Yeah, it'll be good. All right.
2: But then anyhow, I have a request.
0: If you live long enough, what is it?
2: Who put the bop in the bop shibop? Who made my baby fall in love with me?
0: Yeah, all right. I thought I played that recently. Who put the bop in the bop shibop? Yeah, and so I will. That's a Brill Building right there, Barry Mann. And I was going to play People Are Strange. Would you rather hear Barry Mann?
2: People Are Strange.
0: You'd rather hear People Are Strange?
2: And then...
0: Okay, we'll put Barry Mann for next week.
2: Smoke is horrible here.
0: Yeah. Well, yeah, you'll hear The Doors tonight, and if you make it to next week, you'll hear Barry Mann.
2: All right. As soon as I take my pill, it goes away.
0: Good luck. All right. Let's hope you don't go away. Thanks. Appreciate it. All right. Does not sound good, but I'm telling you, you need a soundtrack for a commercial for some cough medicine. We got our gal. So 888-876-5593. Brian is in Seneca. What's happening, Brian?
3: Not much. All the news, it's fit the printer, at least fits the printer. But before we get on to that, first off, I hope your first caller was talking about Taurus, the Lonely Bull.
0: Mm.
3: Raging Bull is either the Robert De Niro movie about Jake LaMotta or me getting drunk in a studio at 2 o'clock in the morning and putting the 45 of Taurus, a Lonely Bowl on the turntable at 78, knocked just a little bit sideways for the extra wow.
0: Yes. No, I'm sure you're absolutely right. 1962, the Lonely Bowl. Know it well. So, but you'd be surprised, Brian, what people request versus what the actual titles are vary widely on this show. You know, and sometimes
3: they
0: put
3: vary widely in my mind, too, so I'm only kidding the guy. I'm not breaking his back or nothing.
0: No, but, you know, there are times that, like Ruth, I'll have no idea, and then it'll occur to me, oh, I see what she wanted, you know, that kind of thing. So, yes.
3: Exactly. And on studio musicians, that's kind of a funny thing because it was, what, 10 years, 15 years at most after the glory days of the Wrecking Crew, which, like you said, did not call themselves that at the time, but it was always the same people who got called because it was the same people who sounded good and answered the phone and showed up sober.
0: Right. Oh, absolutely, that was a big factor. And on time, because remember, the Musicians Union fined you per minute if you were late. So that was huge. You had to be on time.
3: I was working. Yeah, what I was working up to was Milli Vanilli, who basically did the same darn thing.
0: Well, they didn't
3: got caught.
0: Right, right.
3: Got roasted, and one of them got roasted so hard that he went into mortal depression and killed himself.
0: Yeah, sad. Sad. Yeah, no, that was absolutely a creation. And, you know, of course, nobody bothered to care the Monkees were a creation, but give it a few decades later and we cared about Milli Vanilli.
3: Yeah, well, the Monkees had talent, which was the next point I was going to make.
0: Some of them.
3: Now, yes, the Monkees, the band, was formed.
0: Yeah.
3: It did not happen. They did not build themselves. They were grabbed off the hiring list. But two of the members of the group, Peter Tork and Michael Nesmith, were active musicians who thought they'd pick up a TV gig. They weren't TV actors. They were musicians. No. Mickey Dolenz was an actor, but he also fronted a local garage rock band in L.A. that was pretty darn successful called Mickey and the One-Nighters, where he was the lead vocalist and played rhythm guitar. So he shows up in the audition, and the showrunners say, "Hey, you look like a drummer to me."
0: Right. Well, no, they all obviously had a certain amount of past musically, or they wouldn't have gotten the gig. A lot of people were applying for that gig. But the idea that they were in any way responsible for the hits, they weren't. And that was fine, but unfortunately...
3: Well, they weren't the only group that relied entirely on the Brill Building or other outside writers.
0: Of course that's true, but what happened on the Monkees was that by year two, Michael Nesmith wanted control or certainly better input into everything that was coming, and they basically shut him down. So that was a huge, huge fight. I remember that so well in L.A. So, yeah, and of course, Nesmith never had to work because he was a trust fund baby. His mother invented liquid, whatever, that typo correction. You know.
3: I know without saying.
0: Yeah, liquid paper. Liquid paper. Yeah, she invented that. She was a secretary in Texas, so he didn't need to work.
3: Oh, yeah. But sometimes that makes for the most creative people.
0: Oh, absolutely.
3: Because they don't have to worry about losing.
0: Right. Right, exactly. Mickey and the One-Nighters. I do remember that, actually. And so...
3: Their debut single, which actually hit number one on the charts, Last Train to Clarksville, actually had a little bit of a backstory behind it that went over the heads of most people.
0: Okay.
3: Because one of the more famous Clarksvilles in the United States is Clarksville, Tennessee. And just outside of Clarksville, Tennessee is Fort Campbell. And what were they doing at Fort Campbell in 1966?
0: Well, I remember
3: they were setting up.
0: I remember
3: they were setting up tropical Southeast Asian vacations.
0: Well, yeah, but the other thing was Fort Campbell. A lot of the guys would come to Music Row, and if they had any talent, might actually be playing in a session or whatever. And a lot of the Music Row guys who had little bands together would play Fort Campbell. In fact, even in his early days, Billy Sherrill played Fort Campbell. So yeah, there was a connection. But that was a Boyce and Hart song, and I don't know.
3: And that doesn't make it bad. They actually wrote some darn good stuff.
0: Oh, absolutely. Yeah. No, they were, you know, well known. Sure.
3: The protagonist of the song's calling his girlfriend from the payphone, "Come out to Clarksville. I don't think we'll ever see each other again."
0: Yeah. Yeah. And that was, you know, indirect, I guess, to Clarksville, Tennessee. 101st Airborne Division. So yeah. But from what I understood from... one of them, I don't remember if it was Boyce or Hart, but anyway, was that they actually made it up. They were driving through Arizona and went to Clarkdale. They kind of liked Clarkdale, and they thought Clarksville sounds even better. At the time they wrote it, they didn't know about Tennessee.
3: Well, sometimes stuff like that happens and makes for better music than they would have gotten if they actually tried.
0: You betcha. All right, good to hear from you.
3: Guitar suit.
0: Yes.
3: Fender, of course, is famous for making the Stratocaster since 1954.
0: Yep.
3: And they decided they wanted to try getting royalties off of the guitars or shutting down all their competition, because just about every guitar maker that's other than Fender, of course, since it is theirs, and Gibson, makes what's called an ST or an S-style guitar, which is basically a guitar that, for whatever other merits it has, basically cloned the body of the Fender Stratocaster.
0: Mm-hmm.
3: Now, it's a solid body guitar, so it doesn't necessarily change the sound of the guitar, but the shape is particularly good, otherwise nobody would have copied it.
0: Right.
3: So everybody's copying it. They tried to get a trademark on both their headpiece and their guitar body. They got the trademark on the headpiece, but the guitar body trademark was turned down by the U.S. Trademark Trial and Appeal Board in 2009 because the body shape had been used and copied by so many people so often that it was a generic.
0: Right, right.
3: It was a generic guitar body according to trademarks.
0: Right.
3: But they decided to go on a little different tack. They sued a Chinese, sell it through Alibaba guitar maker in Germany. And the basis of their lawsuit there was that the design and shape of their guitar bodies was a protected work of applied art,
0: yeah,
3: and thus copyrightable.
0: Right, that's going on right now, actually. That's the 2026 suit.
3: Oh yeah, it is. They won that case because the Chinese people didn't show up.
0: Right.
3: So they've got a backdoor copyright that is legally established and successfully enforced.
0: But try to find the Chinese manufacturer. But apart from that, you're right, they lost 2009. That's when they were trying, and you're right, they got part of it, but then they lost part of it because it had become generic. But yeah, this 2026 ruling is interesting. But yeah, and hopefully other manufacturers who aren't unable to be found in China will not make the mistake of copying it outright. But you know as well as I do that for everyone they find in China, there's somebody else starting tomorrow.
3: Well, the problem is it's called an ST guitar. Everybody does copy it. And Fender's already sent out at least half a dozen cease and desist letters to five guitar manufacturers, including Yamaha, plus a European musical instrument retailer, telling, you know, as a preliminary to suing them to get them to stop copying their guitar bodies or to pay them royalties.
0: Last I heard was they were sending guitar shops cease and desist orders from selling them. But the other thing, and I don't know much about this, you may have read about it and know more than I do, but there was always talk that Leo Fender didn't patent Stratocaster because he stole it. Now, I don't know.
3: Yeah, I'm wondering who he would have stole it from, because I don't think Gibson would have taken it lying down if he just stole it.
0: Right. I don't know. You know, that's just something I'd always heard and never bothered to look at. But, Fender's really going after it and going after retailers especially, because if you can get the people who sell it, you pretty much nipped most of it in the bud. But Yamaha did confirm that they've been served. Well, you have ended the hour. We will talk to you soon. Thank you. Thank you.
3: Yep.
0: All right. So that's where it is. We'll get to Chris in South Carolina and hopefully you next hour, maybe the alphabet too, coming up on WGN Radio.

0: everybody gonna dig?
1: Oh, holler out loud.
0: Everybody listen while you're blowing off
1: and
0: the way.
1: And whooping and hollering and yelling and screaming to say.
0: Later when they're looking back and digging what you said.
2: WGN Radio, I'm Raleigh James. Yeah, mixed group, mixed gender, mixed race, Lambert, Hendrix, and Ross. And there they were in 1959. In fact, on their Columbia album, the hottest new group in jazz. And they were there for a moment, and absolutely. So that was for Fran. 888-876-5593. Nick is in Baltimore. What's up, Nick?
3: Yeah, hi. I enjoy the stories that people tell. You know, in fact, some of these people are so knowledgeable to call you up and have such interesting histories to relate. And it's just fun to listen to it. Yeah, if you ever get a chance to, there's a song. I don't know the title. Maybe it's the title's in the lyrics. It's like Me and You and a Dog Named Boo.
2: Well, that's the title. Me and You. Yes, Lobo. Absolutely.
3: That's, oh, okay. Yeah. Is that the title of the song, Me and You?
2: Me and You and a Dog Named Boo.
3: Oh, really? That's the title? Okay. And I didn't even know that.
2: Yep.
3: Yeah, Lobo. So that's it. I just want to say I enjoy listening to your show, and occasionally I'll be listening to it, but I'm listening to it regular now. In fact, I think I'm hooked on your show. So it's very, the Chicago area is very hazy and stuff. It's worse now than it was the last couple of days, you know, because of the fires and Canada.
2: Yeah.
3: And it's going to be bad tomorrow. It's very interesting how all these things drift down so much. But okay, so keep up the good work, and it's nice hearing you.
2: We'll get you Lobo. I promise to play it.
3: Yeah, whenever you can. Whenever you can. I'll be listening regularly. Okay,
2: well, good to have you. Thanks,
3: bye.
2: Appreciate it. All right. So, Phil Gernhardt, production, the guy who did The Royal Guardsman and others. All right, Northern Florida stuff. So, 888-876-5593. And Chris in South Carolina has a request. Uh-oh, what do you want to hear, Chris?
4: You ever heard this song called Stomping at the Savoy by Benny Goodman?
2: Of course.
4: I like to hear that, and I like the blues to it.
2: All right. I can
4: do
2: that.
4: I got a question.
2: Okay.
4: How do you get QSL cards from radio stations?
2: Well, anymore you probably don't. But used to be you would just write a letter, usually the chief engineer, and what you would have to do is in the letter state the exact date and time that you heard something and what it was you heard, like the transcript of part of a commercial or an announcement or a song, something that verified that you, in fact, heard it. And then the station would send back a QSL card. I don't know who does it today. I know when I get requests, and every now and then I'll get them from Finland, of all places, and I'll send them back something. But for the most part, I'm not sure anybody does it anymore.
4: Oh, yeah, that would be a good souvenir to keep.
2: Yeah, and there's a lot of them. And there's a guy at the FCC who had put together an entire database. And on his AM query page, he has a lot of old cards in some of the stations. But you have to look for them.
4: Okay, what do they have a website for it?
2: Oh, sure. You know, I would bet if you just say FCC AM query, you'll get there. And then it has parameters. You'll want to put in whatever call letters you're after. And, you'll tell them how much results you want because they give you a choice of how much they're going to bludgeon you with. And then, if you look at the history, you scroll down all the way to the early stuff and you'll see stuff. But I would also think that in general, let me do just a general website search right now. QSL cards.
4: Does WGN still have those
2: QSL cards? I doubt it, but they've got a terrific chief engineer. So probably so. Just go ahead and, submit the... I think on the WGN radio contact page... they've got information on how to do it. So go to WGNradio.com and hit contact, and you probably will be able to do that. But, you can, as I say, if you go online, just like I did right now, you can see a lot of them. In terms of examples. And, you know, so it used to be you'd get a postcard in the mail. Now GN is asking for a self-addressed stamped envelope, so I assume you'll get a letter or something. But Bill Murdoch is the chief engineer, and he's terrific. So I think if anybody was going to send you something back, Bill would.
4: Okay, yeah.
2: And, you know, because, of course, like, by the way, of course, remember, mostly you saw that in shortwave and amateur radio hams would collect QSL cards and stuff. But AM stations with good signals would as well. And you can, you know, you can see some of them, as I say, online. So I'm trying to see if I can find a page with it. So let's see. Will anybody show me one? Here's a page of several of them, actually. Now, show me where they are. You know, like I say, it used to be postcards. But, yeah, if you want to do that, I would bet. I'm looking right now at a whole bunch of them. And you can probably buy them on eBay, but you don't want to do that. You want to do it yourself.
4: Yeah.
2: Yeah. But you're gonna see a lot more of them trade, you know, with the hams today,

0: back in August of 1994, and it took me back.
1: Mm, okay.
0: It was a back-to-school promo.
1: Okay. Well, there you go.
0: So, yeah, because back then, cable TV used to broadcast all those local things like the Cross Creek Mall, which I remember.
1: Sure, sure. Well, and even in the CATV days, even more so. All right, good deal. Well, yeah, I would say they'll give you the address on the contact page, which is 303 East Wacker Drive, 18th floor, Chicago, 60601. But write a note to them. You can just write engineering, or you can put Bill Murdoch's name on it. But either way, and send your information, because they'll verify it.
0: Okay.
1: All right, good luck. Let me know how it goes. Okay, thanks.
0: I'll do that.
1: All right,
0: good
1: deal. Yeah, but for the most part, I bet you if you took all the 50-kilowatt stations and sent letters to each of them, I don't know. Not sure what you'd get, if anything, in return, but check it out. So 888-876-5593 is 8888-RALEIGH. We were talking about studio musicians, so of course I got to play studio musician. And you haven't heard it? Well, you will next on WGN Radio.

WGN Radio, I'm Raleigh James. Yes, Rupert Holmes from his second epic album in 1975, studio musician, and that about sums it. Oh, look at that. Linda in Richmond Park has called, and I've got three of her requests, one of which is coming up next. So, Linda, welcome back to WGN Radio. Are you with me, Linda? No? All right, we lost Linda. Perhaps she will call back. Well, her request is coming up anyway, and we're going to do Sherry by the Four Seasons. She also wanted Cliff Nobles and Company of the Horse, and there was one more as well. Yes, I believe It's My Party, Leslie Gore. Yeah, and maybe Dancing Cheek to Cheek, Louis Armstrong. So we've got several from Linda, and we will get to them all, and maybe she'll call us back. Who knows? All right. Now, if you'd like to call, we'd love to hear from you. 888-876-5593, 8888-RALEIGH. So now, where was I? I've been saving this wonderful story, because the headline hit me on this, because when it said, let me find it exactly here, because I don't want to get this wrong. I think I, here we go. All right. Why is A the first letter of the alphabet? And when I saw that, I thought, you know, things that no one has ever in their right mind thought about or contemplated. Why is A the first letter of the alphabet? You know, it's like, who knows? So I had to take a look at the history of this. By the way, I'll give you the spoiler alert. Nobody knows. But apparently our modern English alphabet, as you know, has 26 letters. And we take

for granted. But if someone were to tell you, well, A is not the first letter in sequence, you'd say, well, the hell it is. A to Z, A list, etc. Of course. Even the word alphabet comes from the Greek alphabetos, alpha and beta, the first two letters of the alphabet. Of course. But why is it A and not B or M or any other? And after all, you look at the keyboard, Q-W-E-R-T-Y, and they do away with the alphabetic order altogether, going for what your hands are most likely to strike. And we use that every day, so what's the deal? Well, the evolution of the alphabet goes back to 1700 BCE on the eastern shores of the Mediterranean, where a group of Semitic-speaking people, maybe the Phoenicians, developed a writing system that would literally change the world, a streamlined alphabet of 22 letters that was vastly more efficient and easier to learn. Now, they left something out. They didn't do vowels. And it was practical and all that. They called it abjad, only consonants. Readers were expected to supply vowel sounds from context, which actually worked fairly well in Semitic languages, in which vowels were largely predictable from the consonant root. Didn't work so well for other languages. So here come the Greeks, around 1000 BCE, and they recognized the potential, but they had to spruce it up a bit with some vowels. Yeah, they bought some vowels from Vanna. And the result was the world's first true alphabet, both consonants and vowels. And that was the foundation for Latin via the Romans, which became the basis for every alphabet used in Europe, including ours. Now, the modern English alphabet actually is a Germanic alphabet, which came from Latin to be used in English, German, Swedish, Dutch, Danish, and so forth, the related languages. Other alphabets developed from Latin included the Romance, Italian, French, Spanish, Portuguese, so forth, the Slavic, Polish, Czech, Slovak, the Baltic, Lithuanian, and Latvian, and the Finno-Ugric, Finnish and Hungarian. And like most letters, though, the A started out in life as a picture, and that can be traced to Egyptian hieroglyphs that represented, the A represented an ox head. And in early Semitic writing, the symbol was turned into the letter Aleph, the ancestor of the A, which took the form of an ox head. Now, it's interesting because the ox can still be seen today. If you take the modern capital A and turn it upside down, you clearly see the ox's head with two horns. Now, when the Greek adopted Aleph, they used it to represent a vowel and renamed it Alpha. They also changed the orientation. Now, the Phoenicians drew it upside down. The Greeks remodeled it on a geometric line and rotated it upright so it stood on its horn. And that was the modern A. When the Phoenicians did it, by the way, it was kind of sideways. But regardless, the original ox head symbol of A has been rotated and abstracted over, I don't know, 3,000 years. But the root synergy has symbology has never entirely disappeared. So now we get to the crux of the matter. Why A? All right, why is it first? Well, A has stood at the head of the alphabet throughout its known history, but apparently it's unsatisfactory to some researchers as to why A has been the first since the Phoenician alphabet, possibly earlier, if anything Semitic preceded that. Why exactly in the first place? Well, after all that, they said, we don't know. The Phoenicians left no record explaining letter order, and the question has been debated by linguists for generations. Some theories exist. None of them are proven. Possible that the Semitic alphabet followed some kind of order established by earlier Egyptian hieroglyphs, or that each letter had some kind of numerical equivalent determining the sequence. And that is true, by the way. Numerologists would swear by that. It's also possible that there was some kind of mnemonic device that gave rise to the arrangement. But in any case, nobody knows. Another theory was the importance of the ox in ancient civilizations. The ox was the most valuable animal that a family could own. Plowing, source of food, clear measure of wealth. So maybe Aleph, the ox, gained a primacy simply because of the animal's high status. No one can verify this. There's no one to ask. So it may be that the order of the alphabet was actually accidental or random or a quirk of historical fate. But we know for sure that once it was established, the order became self-reinforcing. Each generation learned the alphabet, passed it down to the next. The A is firmly in place. So all of that says, we don't know why, but it is interesting to see how it devolved. All right, more useless information coming up, and hopefully your calls on WGN Radio.

0: times. Well, listening to that, I mentioned before, some of the songs that I put on this computer I ripped from CDs, much to my embarrassment, because very often they're not the original 45 mixes. But the other thing is that they somehow created them in stereo. Not that the original mixes were. And just listening to that right now, you know, I put in a couple new computers in each of the studios, I realized that it's not pure mono. I'm going to have to I have to get some Y adapters here because I think I'm losing a chattel. All right, well, hopefully Linda heard Sherry and heard enough of it to like it. So that's about all I can say because one of those channels was clearly not there. All right, so 888-876-5593, 8888, Raleigh. If it's on your mind, I'll see if it's on mine. H.B. Barnum. Oh, man, he would have turned 90 yesterday, born in Houston in 1936, and he was great. He was in that PBS documentary years ago, Little Richard, King and Queen of Rock and Roll, but he was also, you know, part of the Deutones and the Robins and so much more as far as L.A. recording studio royalty. William Bell, well, he turns 87 today, so as far as I know, unless something's happened, he is still with us. And that is a modern miracle because he was ticketed to be on that plane with Otis Redding. And every time you hear about a plane crash like that, there's usually somebody who's holding a ticket and they missed it for whatever reason. And that's where you start to say, yep, fate at hand. So, of course, William Bell gave us a private number with Judy Clay and Trying to Love Too. And so good that he wasn't on the plane. Desmond Decker. Well, he's no longer with us, but he'd been dead about 20 years now. He would have turned 85 today. Millie Jackson, I believe she is still with us. Good for her. Well, she's too spunky to die. 82, born in Georgia in 1944, grew up in Newark and in Brooklyn. Denise LaSalle would have been 92. Mercifully, she died in 2018 because it wasn't good at the end. She was quite sick, lost a leg, had heart trouble, and all sorts of things. So that was like January of 2018 in Jackson, Tennessee. And that's a real shame. She was terrific. Yeah, certainly the class of Jackson. Well, that and the Lanières, of course. And I think her second husband had been a disc jockey for a while, ran some radio station, and then was a preacher. So there you have it. Solly McElroy? Yeah, he would have been 93 right now. You're saying who? Well, the Flamingos when Earl Lewis left in 1952. Solly. Yeah, Golden Teardrops on Chance. You betcha. He left after the first Parrot session in 1954. Nate Nelson sung on the second one. Solly went on to the Moroccos. Yeah, and a lot of interesting things there, as you know. So maybe we'll play some of that. I know that was Morocco's one of Scotty's favorites as far as that. And yeah, they did well, actually. Not as much stateside. I don't think they had any chart records. But I'll tell you what, and they were on United. They were big charters in Australia. And I think when they were booked on a show, they were called the Harlem Blackbirds. I do not know why the Flamingos was not acceptable, but there they were. And in 1982, he got the Moroccos going again. Yeah, Fred Martin and Larry Johnson and Richard Nickens from the El Dorados. And sadly, died. That's also, that's like 31 years ago now. Oh, hard to believe. He was just 61 years old. All right, so that's a little bit of absolutely nothing. It's a slow news day, I guess, right now, or certainly a slow caller day, and that's when I always say, well, let's check out 2020 news. And I mentioned before, my buddy Kevin Gershon, formerly of CBS, had retired, put together sort of a tribute to the CKLW style of 2020 RKO news, and the writing is just terrific. All of the stories are 100% real. You just won't hear them quite in this manner when the news delivers them.
1: Hustle Leech Party, plus Little Mouse of Horrors, and Penalty Trick. I'm Grant Marshall, 2020 News. Real news, real stories, real fun. Biohazard demand, bada ching ding. Some New York Gotham gangster sentenced again for squeezing schmoes for scratch. This time the fraud father sending some sap a screenshot of his bio from a mob fax website. Get my grift, demanding 10K from one Vic. John Dillinger wanna be warned. You wanna make this go away? Send my wife the cash, the Daily News reports. Last time coffer they can't recuse called his command from in the clink, and his mark made sure the money made its way to the missus. The tales of Desperwo, mouse trapped in the outback. screamboat shrilly in a little town in Western Australia where an infestation of mice of biblical contortions has overrun the village with vermin of mice and men so bad homes are deluged with the disgusting devils, locals reporting their beds are crawling with rodents, the Times reports. Snakes reported to be so slaked they're plump with the plague of pests, tricky mouse hub roused. World Cup sucker, the beautiful tame. Police in Peru, South America, cook up a cartoon caper to pinch a pusher who's got World Cup fever. Cops there dress for repress by donning FIFA mascot costumes. Clutch the bald eagle for USA and Maple the Moose for Canada to rope-a-dope their drug dealer with his red card down. Flaking Bad thinks Joker faces are cute and cuddly characters until they arrest El Flopo. They don't call them dope dealers for nothing. And that's what's happening. I'm Grant Marshall, 2020 News.
0: And there you have it. All right, six numbers that are lucky and unlucky in different cultures, which is fascinating. Some of them I knew, some of them I had no idea. The number three holds significance across many cultures. Did you know that? And why? Well, there's, of course, ancient belief in the geometrical balance of triangles to the religious concept of the Trinity and all of that. But others say there's a psychological affinity for the number three because it's the smallest number required to create a pattern. And hard to say, yeah, three little pigs, three wishes, three bears, third time is a charm. Why three? I don't know. But that's the deal of one of them. The number four. In Western cultures, the number four has a reputation for practicality and order. Among who? Well, four elements, earth, air, fire, water, four seasons, four points of the compass, four phases of the moon. A solid number, but, you know, I never heard about being lucky or unlucky. However, in parts of Asia, that's a different story. They have tetraphobia, the fear of the number four. It's a superstition that's prevalent in East Asian countries, China, Vietnam, Japan, Korea, Taiwan. In those countries, the number four has a phonetic similarity and is sometimes identical to the word for death. The linguistic coincidence created such strong superstitions that many East Asian buildings omit fourth floors. Hospitals avoid rooms numbered four, and gift-giving involving four items is inappropriate. So the fear of four taken even more seriously in Asian cultures than the number 13 in Western cultures. So for anyone doing business in Asia, tetraphobia is a genuine concern. Well, who knew? The number 8 in China, the antidote to the noxious number 4 is the lucky number 8. And of course, in numerology, number 8, I think, means money, you know, that you get wealth and stuff like that. But in Mandarin Chinese, the pronunciation of the number 8 sounds very similar to a word meaning wealth or prosperity. Yes, there's your numbers, your dollar connection. The phonetic connection has made the 8 the luckiest and most coveted number in Chinese society, influencing everything from business decisions to architecture and major life events. So no coincidence, the opening ceremony for the 2008 Beijing Olympics began at 8:08:08 p.m. on 8:08:08. I don't know the history of how well they did, mind you, but that's when it opened. The number 13, which obviously that's infamous, and that's trichodicophobia, which is not fear of Richard Nixon, commonplace among Europe and the Americas, where you see a lot of office buildings that skip the 13th floor. And airlines sometimes omit row 13. Now, by the way, in Indianapolis, I lived on the 13th floor. Of course, we had a flood. I thought the first 12 floors drowned, but it turned out that the water just sought the lowest level on that floor, and that was under where I was living. So maybe it wasn't lucky for me, but we certainly had a 13th floor. And most buildings I've seen have it, but, you know, South Florida, I'll tell you what, Miami, the hotels, they rarely had a 13th floor. And so where's the origin? Well, this is one of those who knows. There's two main theories. Christian tradition points to the Last Supper, where 13 people were present. Well, that tells you how it went for Jesus and the traitorous Judas and all of that. So that's the deal. And Norse mythology, on the other hand, tells of a dinner party of 12 gods disrupted by Loki. Yeah, the trickster, the 13th guest, leading to the death of Baldur, the god of light. So 13 is sometimes considered lucky in Italy, contrary to most of the Western culture. So why? Due to the numbers association with the once popular Italian soccer betting game, and I couldn't pronounce it to save my soul, in which players tried to predict the outcomes of 13 soccer matches to win big prizes. And from the game came Italian phrases meaning to make 13. I'm not going to try on those either. 17 for Italians, they avoid 17. And that dates back to ancient Rome, and more specifically Roman numerals. The Roman numeral XVII can be arranged to spell VIXI, which is Latin for I have lived. The phrase implies that one is now dead, hence the connotation of bad luck. As with 13, in other countries, some Italian buildings skip the 17th floor, and superstitious Italians avoid making important plans on the 17th of the month. And then there's the 18th. In Jewish tradition, the number 18 represents chai, the Hebrew word for life, making it one of the most auspicious numbers in Jewish culture. And that comes from Hebrew gematria, in which letters have numerical values assigned to them, and the letters forming chai, chet, 8, and yud, 10, total 18. Because of its status as a lucky number, amounts in multiples of 18 are given as charitable donations. All right, and you see that chai on jewelry, too, very often. All right, so that's all I know about numbers, which isn't a lot. Cleveland Dennis, welcome back to WGN Radio. What's up?
2: I've been listening, you know, most of the week. I think I missed the second half of Tuesday's show when the All-Star game was on, but I'm kind of referring back to a caller that said that he was talking about alkaline, and then he was trying to create a pun about alkaline batteries.
0: Yes.
2: But
0: yes.
2: I just, my birthday in 1964, my dad and my mom bought me a 2016 alkaline glove, and I have it to this day. Played baseball and softball with it for many, many years, kept it in somewhat reasonable shape. But anyhow, I just thought I'd mention that because that fellow called in and was talking about Al Kaline, who I think in his second year, like 1955, won the batting title at 20 years old.
0: Yeah.
2: And that's kind of unique for baseball when it's not a wartime and all that. But I just want to make that comment. I walk around with the 1963 All-Star Game Ducat, the ticket that I kind of framed in plastic from the All-Star Game in Cleveland in 63.
0: Uh-huh.
2: And on that date every year, there's a couple of places I go, and I, not that I'm showing it off, but I show it to people and talk about baseball and the All-Star Game. But Willie Mays stole second and third. He electrified the crowd, as I remember.
0: Uh-huh.
2: And that's my comment about All-Star Game or All-Star Week and Home Run Derby and so forth and so on. But I've been enjoying the show most of the week because I like some of the talk about the doo-wop oldies.
0: Yeah.
2: And you played the Edsels, and then you mentioned they were from Cleveland. I never knew that.
0: Well, they're from Youngstown, you know, but they recorded it in Cleveland.
2: Right. Yeah. Well, that's kind of interesting from my perspective.
0: Yeah.
2: But was there anything mentioned about the new full moon? Didn't that just happen recently?
0: There was a new moon. Yes, on the 14th. I should have mentioned write your prosperity checks. There was a new moon.
2: Yep.
0: And see, Carol used to keep me in line with that stuff. And let's see about new moons. That was July 14th at 4:44 in the morning. The next one will be August 12th. And then also that August 12th moon will be a solar eclipse as well. Now, as far as full moon, should anybody be interested, July 29th is the Buck Moon at 9:30 in the morning, see at Central Time.
2: But wait a second, you said there's going to be an eclipse with the...
0: Well, there'll be a solar eclipse on August 12th, and there'll be a lunar eclipse on August 28th. They kind of come together. Yes.
2: That's not one of those where it darkens the sky.
0: Well, firstly, I'd have to take a look at a map and to see exactly who'd get the brunt of that. But it'll probably not darken the sky. But if it does, it'll be 12:30 in the afternoon.
2: Yeah, our sky was darkened this morning here in Elgin because of the smoke. or the ash.
0: Yeah, right. And, the wind currents. It's been pretty bad. But, you know, it seems like everywhere right now is just having lousy weather. It's interesting.
2: Right. Yeah, well, on the 4th, it rained, you know, 4 days in a row and washed out the bingo game over here in Bartlett. And, you know, it just wasn't a good event. But really all I got.
0: I looked it up. I looked it up for you. The solar eclipse, it is a total solar eclipse, but you've got to be in Greenland, Iceland, or northern Spain to see it.
2: Yeah, that's not going to happen.
0: Yeah, you and me both.
2: Okay.
0: All right.
2: Okay.
0: Thanks. Appreciate it. Yeah, so should you be going to Greenland? Nobody goes to Greenland, not willingly. 888-876-5593. Maybe if they're drafted, I don't know. But although it's been in the news this year, one of the many subjects that we'll just ignore. Johnny and Austin, welcome back to WGN Radio. So, soulofthecity.net this Sunday, 6 to midnight Central. What do we have on tap?
3: Well, at 8 o'clock every week, we do a feature artist. Trying to remember who we did last week.
0: Oh, no.
3: Oh, we did Earth, Wind, and Fire last week.
0: Okay.
3: Full hour.
0: All right.
3: That was good. And then this week, we're doing Gladys Knight.
0: Oh.
3: No. Forgive me. Martha Reeves and the Vandellas.
0: Well, they're very different. Okay. Good.
3: Oh, they're quite different. But Martha Reeves, she just put out a new CD. I don't have it.
0: Yeah.
3: But I think she's turning how old? 85, maybe?
0: Well, yeah, I'm trying to, that's probably about right. I'm trying to think of when she was born.
3: She released this album and then I think a record on purple vinyl.
0: Right.
3: I can't think of.
0: I think she was born in 1941, so yeah, she'd be 85 this year. So
3: she's got this new album. I can't think of the name of the album, but she's got some gospel in there. And then she redid and a pretty good version of To Know You Is to Love You.
0: Oh.
3: The one that B.B. King did, Sarita did.
0: Okay. So we're obviously not talking about the teddy bears.
3: No. No.
0: Thank God.
3: No, but she's got the new CD out, and... There's a real obscure song by her that's really quite good and ended up having on one of these rare cellar full of Motown CDs.
0: Yeah.
3: And I read the backstory about that song that they almost released it in 1966, but Motown was kind of strange about some of the things they would release and
0: yes.
3: didn't.
0: Yes.
3: And this song, and I'm trying to think of the name of it, it was known... It was got famous in a 2005 movie by Will Smith called The Hitch.
0: Okay.
3: And it's easy to fall in love with a guy like you, maybe. You ever heard of it?
0: I don't know.
3: It's quite good.
0: I don't know.
3: I just stumbled onto it a couple of months ago. I played it last week.
0: Okay.
3: And it's... that could have really been a good contender for her back in 66, but Motown did some strange things.
0: That absolutely is true for a lot of reasons. All right, well, it's on this computer, so I must have heard it.
3: I think you would like it, and I'm not a movie person like you, so I never saw the movie called Hitch.
0: No, I'm not a movie person. So,
3: easy to fall in love with a guy like you.
0: Okay, I want to hear some of it. Yeah.

0: Yeah, I do know this. Frank Wilson wrote that.
1: It's really good.
0: It is a very nice record. Yes, boo on me for not mentioning that, but I obviously liked it enough to put it on this computer, so there it sits.
1: Now, you've had it for a long time.
0: Yes.
1: When I was at KYOK in 66, of course, it wasn't available.
0: No, that's exactly right. That's the only good thing about CDs is they started to mine the vaults. The problem is, of course, more often than not, they screwed with the mixes.
1: Oh, don't go there.
0: Yeah, I know.
1: I mean, that Love Is Like a Heat Wave without a phase for years.
0: Yeah, and leave it that way, for God's sakes. Yeah.
1: But anyway, on the Soul of the City, for your and I did thank you several times over the weeks for letting me talk about this show, because I make no money, labor of love, it's all it is.
0: Absolutely.
1: And I want to thank your listeners who have checked it out, very nice listeners you've brought me. And the show is every Sunday night, Central Time, 6 p.m. to midnight, soulofthecity.net.
0: And Martha, which is Houston Radio Platinum, if you have an aggregator and don't see soulofthecity.net, Houston Radio Platinum, you will see. So Martha and the Vandellas, of course. Well, I shouldn't say
1: that's
0: of course.
1: That's at 8 p.m.
0: What are you going to play?
1: A lot.
0: All right.
1: I don't really mind going an hour if the artist has enough and good stuff out there.
0: Well, of course you'll play.
1: And she does.
0: You know, from Come Get These Memories, my all-time favorite by her. And,
1: me too. And there was others like Wild One.
0: Oh, Love Makes Me Do Foolish Things. I mean, there's...
1: In My Lonely Room.
0: Yes.
1: And My Baby Loves Me.
0: Yes. All of that is wonderful. But, you know, she was... Her little group was actually recorded before they were on Motown. But I just realized something. I have... you've ended the show. So it was on Checker. Their first contract was on Checker. And she...
1: Wow.
0: I'll Let You Know was the song, and I think they might have been the Delphi's. But anyway, that was it. So look for that Checker record. Let me know what you think, and call me Monday or Tuesday or something next week, and we'll listen on Sunday.
1: Thank you, Raleigh. Have a great weekend.
0: You too. All right, so I think that is a wrap, because I'm pretty sure I'm talking to myself again. Well, it's come to that. I obviously don't watch the clock and should have. But so we thank Adam for keeping us on the air and John for screening your calls. But above all, I thank you for calling. Monday Night Trivia coming up. Replay tomorrow night, live show Monday. This is a replay of the Thursday night, July 16th, WGN show. We started right at 10. If you don't hear yourself, it's because you didn't call. And I hope you'll rectify that soon. We're live Monday through Thursday, evenings from 10 to 1 Central. Dial 888-876-5593. 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

0: WGN Radio. I'm Raleigh James. 3 hours to spend together. If it's on your mind, it is on mine. And hopefully before the end of the night, I will get to this letter A story because I was fascinated with the headline. Who the heck ever wondered about why A was the first letter of the alphabet or how that came about? But it's actually a fascinating story, and hopefully we'll tell it. If not tonight, soon. We'll play all your requests. Well, not all of your requests. We'll play about 10 of your requests tonight as bumpers. And in the meantime, changing the subject entirely, we last talked to Dennis in Colorado, who is involved in a documentary. And this is going to be exciting, and he's going to give us an update. So, Dennis, welcome back to WGN Radio.
1: Thank you, Raleigh. Welcome to Colorado.
0: Yes, absolutely. Delighted not to be there, actually.
1: Yes. Well, actually, it's quite nice right now. It started raining a little while ago, and a little bear came up on the porch to seek shelter from the rain and went.
0: Oh, that's so sweet. I love bears.
1: I know. Yeah. I was too busy to take a picture and send you, but anyway.
0: All right. So what's
1: up?
0: Well,
1: yes, you are correct. I've been running on adrenaline since 6 o'clock yesterday evening. I attended the screening in Beverly Hills and then raced home today to Colorado. That went till midnight. So at 5 o'clock in the morning, I'm on a plane out here. But, you know, you brought up the wrecking crew, and that's something I've been aware of just casually, but I took the time to watch that documentary.
0: Uh-huh.
1: What a story.
0: Yeah.
1: And I don't know if you've seen the whole thing, but I sent you some stuff, and in that email I sent you, there's a clip that's only about 10 minutes long that, would be interesting.
0: Okay.
1: But this is about a group of studio musicians, session players, that organically started in the studios in Los Angeles in the 1960s when rock and roll was first getting going. And none of us knew, none of the listeners knew, that the bands that we were listening to and dancing to were not playing their own instruments, by and large. And this group of ragtag musicians that would play for $20 an hour or $20 a session, you know, so they could eat that day, were coming in and doing these shows. And they were, some of them couldn't read notes. They would hear a tune. They'd be given a sketch, a rough sketch of the music. Groups like Sonny and Cher, Herb Alpert, Beach Boys figured very strong there. Most of their early music was done with session players that nobody knew their names. They weren't credited on any of the albums.
0: Well, wait. Let's interrupt and back up a couple times. By the time you're talking about Sonny and Cher, studio musicians were ultra well paid, not $20 a session, because the AFM dictated it. And the money was excellent at that point in time. Now, if you're going back to 1955, I'm with you. But by 65, this was very, very much codified. And, man, if you broke the rules, and a lot of people don't realize a lot of the Motown stuff that people think was recorded in Detroit was not. It was recorded in Los Angeles, but Motown skirted the union. And this was just a big blow-up.
1: Yeah.
0: Eventually, they had to use the license of someone else, and they had to comply. But, yeah, by the time Sonny and Cher was around, these guys were making a fortune. And, by the way, L.A., different from Nashville, they could read. One of the things, if you talk about the 50s, these guys came out of jazz primarily, and they were live musicians for many years. A lot of kids didn't realize these were not kids. These were not rock and rollers by any means, but they did read, and they were given charts. Not true in Nashville, but definitely true in L.A. Okay, go on.
1: Well, Glenn Campbell couldn't read notes.
0: Yeah. Well, he could to a degree, but I'll tell you, the bass line and any of the horns and all that, that was written out.
1: Well, you know, there's a lot of documents, there's a lot of film in this thing where, you know, first of all, the staid, old-fashioned studio musicians that were in studios at the time, you know, suits and ties, they'd come in all dressed up, do the music, do the stuff, you're right, paid scale. But along came these ragtag bunch of musicians in jeans and T-shirts and smoking cigarettes and tennis shoes, and they were doing these melodies and intros on the fly. For example,
0: Well, no, I'm aware of that, and you know, it's like Carol's responsible for the.
1: What period was that? Was that 50s or was that 60s?
0: That was 60s, early 60s.
1: Okay.
0: You know, you're not before the Beach Boys, really, more than anything. And of course, when we talk the Beach Boys, we're talking a Brian Wilson story because he absolutely maintained genius or not, he maintained total control. And it's obviously he was completely enamored with the Four Freshmen, and it shows on virtually everything. But yeah, he was in the studio, you know. So part of what you're saying, I would agree with. Part of what you're saying is like, if you see the AFM logs, these people were being paid pretty damn well.
1: Well, at what point, some of these guys, you know, they'd get paid, you know, $30-$40 to do something for a couple of hours. Then they'd run over to ABC to do a jingle, and then they'd run over to, you know, Universal to do a movie track.
0: Not unusual, then, but those movie tracks and that jingle absolutely were AFM. It's not even in the realm of possibility it wasn't. Now, sure, like I say, Motown in the early days, they were skirting the rules and got caught. Mm-hmm. But when you're talking about movie tracks or whatever, you're also getting into an arcane system of payments. You're not only paid for the session, but you've got your pension and welfare. And then getting into the mix by the mid-60s was the reuse fees. So it was, these guys were doing very well.
1: Well, I know a story about Herb Alpert, Raging Bull. He did, he got these musicians on the cheap that cut that album, and sometimes they'd cut albums in, you know, in a day or two. And then Raging Bull made $1 million. It was a big hit. And Herb Alpert went back and paid all of his session players scale. And that's pretty well documented. Now, I can't tell you which year that was, but this bunch of people, and they all differ on how many there were. Some say there were 20, some say there were 15, some say there were, you know, 30.
0: One thing is they were never called as a group. That never happened anywhere.
1: No, it was not.
0: Yeah, the producer or the contractor would decide who he wanted on bass, who he wanted on drums, etc. And there was a group who were basically the first call, but they were never called as a group.
1: No, they were never. And the term Wrecking Crew actually came out of some of the old-fashioned, you know,
0: We've talked about that. Yeah, and that was, by the way, the mid-50s. That was before Hal Blaine was ever on the scene. In the mid-50s, those guys complained mercilessly about, you guys are wrecking it. You're coming in here. But Wrecking Crew was never used until Hal used it for his book. And then, of course, the movie glommed onto it for, you know, because it made sense. Mm-hmm. It was a catchy title. It is a catchy title. Mm-hmm.
1: It is, but many of those studios weren't even aware of that.
0: No, of course, not at the time.
1: For a long time.
0: No, of course not.
1: No, and Denny Tedesco, you know, titled the movie that, which started a row somehow between Hal and Carol.
0: Well,
1: Carol was a brilliant bass player.
0: Absolutely, and she didn't start out as a bass player. You know, it wasn't until about 64. She was a guitarist. A bass player didn't show up, and they said, can you do it? And she said, yeah, I think that might have been 63. But before that, if you look at her credits, they were all lead guitar work. They weren't bass. But Carol was a little older, and she came out of jazz, and she also came out of a period when the musicians were basically denigrated, to say the least. And so I think that's why, more than anything else, she hated the concept that they would be as a group called a Wrecking Crew. And she was right. They never were called a Wrecking Crew. But what she couldn't glock onto was it was a clever title. She was not down for that.
1: No, she was not. No. And she didn't talk to Hal Blaine for 17 years.
0: Well, and that was not her preferred drummer, and not my preferred drummer either. When you compare Hal Blaine to Earl Palmer, there's no discussion.
1: Oh, yeah. Yeah, and Earl's in the
0: another league, absolutely. Now, that's not to denigrate Hal, because he did some great work.
1: Yeah.
0: But if you're used to playing with Earl, you don't care for the sessions where you're playing with Hal.
1: Yeah, okay. But maybe it was 50s, the period I'm talking about, where these guys would I never paid attention to the dates.
0: It probably was, but there's another factor involved, too. What you're talking about is, as Top 40 started to develop, you know, the Columbias of the world weren't really on board for this, so it was all the independent labels. Like you mentioned Herb Alpert in the 50s, he was with Dory. Well, Dory was a couple of guys, mm-hmm. you know, that kind of thing. So you're talking about mm-hmm. independent businessmen who, you know, maybe spent $100 on a session. So sure, those players are skirting the rules. But I'll tell you, it became very big business when the Beatles hit an album sold. And at that point, yep. And so you're talking 64 on that, the AFM was all over it. And man, Motown was in deep trouble. But sure, in the 50s, I would agree with you. The sessions probably were absolutely under the table. But you had some that were, you know, the stuff that Bumps Blackwell did, that was AFM session. So you're talking about Sam Cooke, that was an AFM session, even though it was yep. Keen Records. All you know, obviously we could talk about Bob Keane a lot, but yeah, so I would say in the mid-50s, yeah, it was the Wild West, no doubt about it. But I believe that mm-hmm. predates Hal being on the scene.
1: It could be. Now, Pink Panther, Blas Johnson did that.
0: Yeah.
1: And in the movie, they demonstrate what was given to him to start, and then how Blas altered it and made it what it was.
0: Mm-hmm.
1: And there was a lot of that.
0: Oh, absolutely. It depended who you were working with. Some people would come in and basically say, follow the script, you know, basically follow mm-hmm. what's in front of you. And there are a number of stories where they were working a whole session at it and nothing was working out. And finally, the musicians kind of broke out on their own and one take got what they wanted. So, mm-hmm. sure, it depended who was in charge. But you betcha a lot of the studio musicians were mm-hmm. responsible. Well, like for Carol, The Beat Goes On by Sonny and Cher would not have been a hit if it weren't for her bass line.
1: Exactly.
0: And so true about the Motown records that were cut in Detroit, which again wasn't all of them by a long shot, even in the early 60s, but that were cut there, that group of musicians should have been paid a fortune. They weren't. There's your $20 a session, guys.
1: Yeah.
0: You know, no doubt about that.
1: Well, The Wrecking Crew by Denny Tedesco is a very worthwhile view.
0: All right.
1: For anybody who is interested in that era of music that you talk about so much and are so familiar with. And it's an hour 41 minutes. If you look up Wrecking Crew on YouTube, you'll see several shorter versions, but the piece de resistance is the hour 41 version.
0: And that's available, isn't it? I mean, I think
1: it's free on YouTube.
0: Okay, the whole thing? All right, great.
1: Yeah. Hour 41.
0: Yeah, I've got it, and I've got a ton of those documentary. Val Shively's always sending them to me, and I just don't have time to watch them. But I will make it a point to watch that. Well, good. So I'm glad that Denny was well aware that the title was a myth.
1: Yep, some of these guys like Earl Palmer and Don Randy and Bob West.
0: Yeah.
1: And, of course, Tommy Tedesco was incredible on the guitar.
0: Yeah, Tommy was good, but there's Tommy stories too that I said something in an email to you that we won't say on the air because don't want to denigrate the dead.
1: Okay.
0: Yeah.
1: And I didn't know that Cher started out as a backup singer for the Ronettes.
0: Oh, well, for anything that that Spector was doing there, because Sonny was kind of a gopher more than anything at that time. And in mm-hmm. fact, the only reason that Sonny was on those records is Cher was afraid to sing alone. You know,
1: she was very shy. This is going on when she's like 16, 17 years old.
0: Yeah, she was 16 and living with him. You know, he was probably about 30 at the time. I mean, if that were today, he'd have been in jail. But, at the time, it was perfectly fine. And, she'd come in. A lot of that Phil Spector stuff had uncredited people. Not, of course, the Blossoms, you know, all the Darlene Love stuff. But also, like, Bobby Sox and the Blue Jeans. That was Bobby Sheen. And Bobby never got enough credit for any of his work with Phil, but that was Phil.
1: Well, Phil's studio, a lot of these studios were confined, and they had make-do, you know, separation, sound walls and stuff, and just enough sound would bleed across the baffles that it would give the record an unintended but interesting character.
0: Oh, yeah. Most of Phil's stuff was Gold Star. Sadly, that burned down after it got sold, but Gold Star was very interesting. And originally, you know, you talk about acoustics, it had a cement floor and cement walls. So they had a lot. It was, but, you know, it didn't matter. They got around it and got a great sound out of Gold Star.
1: Another interesting aspect of this group is, you know, these musicians in these groups weren't that great, and musicians that were on tour, you know, were faking it or miming it. And there was one case that Denny talks about where the Monkees come in to do a cut recording.
0: And let's pause there to say, and the Monkees didn't exist. They were actors who answered an ad in the Hollywood Reporter. The problem is, and I want to hear every detail about this because I'm sure it's juicy, but the problem is after the first year, they started to believe they could sing, and this led to some problems. But hang on a minute. Don't go away. Fascinating stuff. We're talking to Dennis, and we'll also find out about the Manhattan Transfer doc, but more on this because, I'm enthralled. All right, we've got Brian and Cindy and Ruth as well, and Room for You, and yes, your request coming up on WGN Radio.

0: WGN Radio. I'm Raleigh James. Mike in Elmwood Park wanted to hear Rama Lama Ding Dong, and that's a spinning soap opera if ever there was one. George Jones, not the country singer, George Jones, African-American singer, and while he was in the service, he wrote Rama Lama Ding Dong, did nothing with it. He got a group together in Cleveland. They called themselves the Essos after the oil company. They changed it to the Edsels when the car came out. I don't know that that was a good idea, but regardless, they did. And they managed to get it recorded, and it was recorded in Cleveland, right on Prospect, and I forget what the building was, but I think it was Snyder Studios. But in any event, it came out, and the guy who got him into Snyder and who recorded him was actually a music publisher, and so he tried to get it on a label, and there no takers. Finally, this little label in Little Rock, Arkansas, Dub, took it. But the music publisher inverted the name of it and said it was Lama Rama Ding Dong, and so that's the way it came out on Dub, and no one heard it. And, you know, go 3 years later, and here's Blue Moon by the Marcells, and there's a jock in New York, and I wish I knew who, but I don't. A jock in New York who liked the way Lama Rama Ding Dong, as it was called originally on Dub, sounded going into Blue Moon, you know, as far as nonsensical syllables, and started to play it. And it started to get requests and be popular. And so a little New York label no one's ever heard of, Twin Records, put it out in 61. It became a hit. And so and by the way, when Twin Records put it out, they reversed the spelling. So it did say Rama Lama Ding Dong, finally. And that was the deal. The Edsels were actually from Youngstown. Okay, so now back to Dennis here. Fascinating stuff. We were somewhere fascinating, and I forget where.
1: Well, I was going to reveal a story that was very common in those days. And by the way, as far as scale and non-scale, in this documentary, it doesn't put dates on a lot of stuff. So yes, Carol did make the comment that at some point in this career of this bubble of session musicians that were playing in place of the named groups, she was making more money than the president of the United States.
0: Oh, of course.
1: So she was certainly getting scale.
0: No, that they all were. And of course, when you talk about them doing an advertising jingle or certainly a movie score or a TV score, because they did a lot of TV work, all those gigs mm-hmm. were heavy union.
1: Yeah.
0: But you're right. They
1: earned it.
0: Yeah, the little ragtag, Dory mm-hmm. Records of the World, Brent, etc. No, they probably skirted the rules as long as they mm-hmm. could.
1: Mm-hmm. But some of these recording sessions, I mentioned one, you know, the Monkees showed up to do a record, and Peter Tork shows up with his instruments, and they're all looking at him, what are you doing?
0: Right.
1: You know? And the Yardbirds were kind of upset that they were, you know, they'd be on the road, and they'd be faking it in concerts and on TV and stuff. But when it came down to cutting the record, it was the session players. Now, the Yardbirds did finally, on Mr. Tambourine Man, decided to do it themselves.
0: That's the Birds. Wait a minute. That's the Birds, not the Yardbirds.
1: Birds.
0: Different group.
1: Oh.
0: Yardbirds, British. Birds.
1: Birds, yes.
0: Birds, American, and Los Angeles. Yes. Okay. So, yes, Mr.
1: Took
0: Tambourine
1: 77
0: Man.
1: 77 takes.
0: Yeah, all that wasn't highly unusual, unfortunately. But yeah, the idea of the stuff being sweetened, that's from the beginning of time. Most of the time, I always say that Snuff Garrett is a god. He even made Gary Lewis sound good. And, the session musicians and the producer really are what makes the song, period.
1: Yeah, that was obvious. And well, if you have an hour and a half sometime, and you don't have a lot of time, but
0: no,
1: it might be something to
0: yeah,
1: put
0: no,
1: you to sleep.
0: Yeah, no, I absolutely will. But you're
1: and
0: right
1: I
0: about...
1: Encourage,
0: go ahead.
1: No, I encourage your listeners who are interested in this, of which you have many, to dial that up and look at it.
0: Oh, yeah. I would agree, and I will find a way to see it. I want to. Mm-hmm. But, that's why... And I dislike live performances of almost everybody because I want it to sound exactly like it did on the record. And
1: sure.
0: There's only two acts that I knew who could do that. One was the Jive Five. Gene Pitt, man, he'd do What Time Is It? And it sounded like you were in the studio with him. And the other one was the Duprees. And, of course, that was a thing where Joey Van, the lead singer, died, and his wife had the rights to the name. And she basically, everybody who was a Dupree, and that's probably a list of 40 people, were, you know, threatened with an inch of their career if they didn't sound exactly like the vinyl. And they did. But other than that, I can't name a one of them.
1: Yep. Well, that's been a common theme through the 14 years I've known you.
0: Yeah, so. Right. Well, of course. So, okay, 16. Now Manhattan Transfer, do we have an update?
1: Yeah, it's moving along. We got a nice cut. It's still a little bit too long. You have to do some cutting, but it's a very compelling story, and it's condensed in this documentary that quite a few twists and turns. You know, Tim Hauser had this vision, and he was running around in a taxi cab. And anybody that had musical talent, he was asking him, can you sing? I want to form a group. And as it turned out, he found, you know, three other tremendous people and started this thing. And they started playing, you know, dingy little clubs in New York City. And it started catching on. They were screaming and yelling. And they thought, well, we can do something with this. So they did cut a record, but Harmony was dead in America. And they couldn't get played on the air. And all of a sudden, they're superstars in Europe.
0: Uh-huh.
1: They had number one songs, and they were touring all over Europe, Singapore, the Far East, but they could not get played on the radio until they changed producers, got Jay Gray, and they were playing, you know, 10,000 seat stadiums and selling out and on TV in Europe. And they got Jay Gray, and they cut Extensions, that album, and that's when they finally broke radio in America. And then they were getting booked at the Roxy. The Stones were showing up to see him, and Joni Mitchell was there. Bowie got interested, and all of a sudden things just started to take off. And
0: it's interesting. You're an overnight sensation in 20 years, but they had Jukin on Capitol, which, like you say, didn't do much. But I think when Ahmet Erdogan signed them to Atlantic, that made all the difference.
1: That was their launch. Yeah. And I think Jukin was the first iteration of Manhattan Transfer.
0: Yeah,
1: with Pastilla.
0: Yeah. And that album came out on Capitol in 71, but, you know, didn't make much waves. But, man, that Atlantic stuff came out, and they finally got their... Right. their

0: suddenly they're cutting records with Ringo Starr and Stevie Wonder and the Four Freshmen again. And then they meet up with vocalist John Hendricks, those incredible lyrics.
1: Okay.
0: And 12 Grammy nominations, tying Michael Jackson's Thriller in one
1: wow.
0: year. And God, they beat the Beach Boys. their album Brazil shot
1: yeah.
0: the heck out of them when they beat the Beach Boy on that one. They got a Grammy for that. And then they just went on and reached the top and continued touring. You know, they fell off the charts after a while, but they continued touring worldwide for another 25, 30 years. And, you know, they were the lead act in the Grammys there for several years in the 80s.
1: Yeah.
0: And I remember Billy Crystal hosting the Grammys, maybe 84, 85, and he looks into the camera and says, "We have Manhattan Transfer, you know, they're great," and everybody claps. And then he looks at the camera and says, "You know, they've been singing together since 1972. And he thought that was amazing. That was 1985. 51 years later, they're yeah. still doing it.
1: Absolutely.
0: And, but they inspired Pentatonix, for example. Right now, the number one harmony group in the country. Their genesis was, and inspiration was, Manhattan Transfer. Same to Boys to Men, New York Voices, mm-hmm. Take Six. They toured with Take Six. So they started, and they had, you know, rough times. They had, you know, had Tim Hauser passed away, and
1: yes,
0: but they put out a beautiful album on their 50th anniversary a couple of years ago called 50, which had, you know, their voices combined with about 50 strings, just incredible stuff. They got nominated for a Grammy for that in 2 years ago.
1: Oh, yeah.
0: You know, 50 years on.
1: And I think they got a Grammy for redoing Weather Reports. I can't think of that instrument.
0: Birdland.
1: Yeah, Birdland. They got a Grammy for that. And terrific. I looked it up, by the way. It was Janice Hansen, not Janice Siegel, who replaced Lanny briefly. In the process, I saw that Janice Siegel, my God, the amount of awards she won is enormous. So, yeah.
0: Well, and they've all had solo careers
1: yeah.
0: alongside Manhattan Transfer. And some of them, Janice included, is still performing. Yaron Gershovsky's, he's their music director and incredible pianist. He's still doing gigs, and so is their bassist.
1: Yeah. You know, sadly, it's really sad with Tim going away, because he had the passion for doo-wop, and that's what really did it when they'd redo things like Trickle Trickle. I mean, anybody who remembers the videos is a friend of mine, so I just love that stuff, and I don't think that was replaceable. They're still great, and the music's great, but man, he just lived doo-wop and R&B, and I loved it.
0: Yeah, a lot of the stuff they did early was just junk from his record collection.
1: Yeah.
0: They'd run around, you know, they'd run around to these little record stores and find these 78s and go,
1: yeah.
0: "Let's do this."
1: That's know? That's what I mean, and that's what attracted me to that group. You know, more mm-hmm. than, of course, their much later success and all that was terrific. But that early stuff of you know, redoing obscure doo-wop, that was fine with me.
0: Yep, I know, but. And they'd put, you know, John Hendricks was a genius, and Ahmet saw their vision and really pushed him and made real well for them. But and the videos they did, Offbeat of the Avenues, a tremendous video. They did a Blee Blop Blues about a leaky pipe, and they did that in the setting of the Lucy Desi, you know, I Love Lucy set.
1: Yeah.
0: And Janice played Ethel. you know, and
1: well, that's
0: Cheryl played.
1: That's got to be in the. That's got to be in the documentary. I really want to see that.
0: There is a piece of that. You can also find it on YouTube. Just go Blee Blop Blues Manhattan Transfer, and it's a riot. It's an absolute riot.
1: Okay,
0: but I don't want to belay it. But the video tells a compelling story of how they were able to change with the tastes in music.
1: Yeah.
0: Which many people can. You know, some come up, have some big hits, the styles change, the tastes change, and they go away.
1: That's most of them.
0: But
1: and the idea that
0: we'd
1: be,
0: most of them.
1: Yeah, the idea that we'd be talking about a guy who was playing his records by the videos in his bedroom, you know, becoming a superstar, that

0: does not usually happen. So they absolutely adapted and changed with the times very well.
1: Yep, they did. And they have quite a following.
0: So when's it coming out? When's it going to be finished?
1: That's the question. There's still music rights issues to be settled in some areas. We need to trim it down a little bit. It's a little bit too long at an hour 52 right now. So there's a little more work to do.
0: Okay.
1: But what I've seen, what's in there, I almost hate to take anything out because it's also good. So I can't wait for it to come out. And I think they're planning a theater release first and the film festivals, perhaps in Boulder. Which replaced the Sundance. I don't know how that's going to work. There's not enough places for people to stay in Boulder, but we'll see what if they bit off more than they can chew.
0: Yeah, that will be interesting to see.
1: Mm-hmm. But I think it's already got a lot of interest because there is a a character there that has stayed with a lot of people, and there was interest in Sweden and helping to finance it and stuff like that.
0: Oh, yeah.
1: Japan loves
0: Japan.
1: Them.
0: Japan. They're huge in Japan.
1: Yeah. Huge in Japan.
0: Yeah.
1: And Europe. You know, late in their career, they were selling out these 10,000-seat stadiums in Italy. And police had to close off the streets because people that couldn't get in wanted to, you know, get close enough to hear the music through that open-air arena. It was so... And, of course, music tastes are kind of fickle in the U.S., and they come and go pretty quickly. But in Japan, in the South, in the Far East, well, Singapore and all that, Australia, they did all that.
0: That's great.
1: Well, I don't want to tie you up too much.
0: Well, I'm thrilled to hear about it all, and keep me posted as to when we can see it. And I just looked up while we were speaking, Blues, you got to say that three times, on YouTube, and just with the opening clip, I know I'm going to love it, so I'll definitely get a link to that.
1: Okay.
0: But keep us posted.
1: Okay.
0: All right, great to talk to you, Dennis. Thanks for
1: the
0: update.
1: You have a great night, Riley.
0: All right, you too.
1: All right, cheers.
0: All right, so 888-876-5593. More requests. In fact, I see Ruth is on hold, and I had been meaning to play hers, so that'll come up next on WGN Radio.

0: WGN Radio. I'm Raleigh James, 1946 on Columbia. That was a hit version, Frankie Carl, and that's Marjorie Hughes on vocal. The first version was done by the Writers, and you don't want to hear it. And it was Benny Benjamin and George Weiss doing it as the Two Tones. And a couple other people tried it after that, and then in September 46, Frankie Carl just nailed it. And others, Tony Martin or the Andrews Sisters did as well. But it's one of those things where Ruth requested a while ago, and Ruth... like many of you, did not recall the titles. So she says, I want to hear Rumors Have It. And it wasn't until last week that I had that aha moment where I said, I'll bet she means Rumors Are Flying. So let's find out before the news if I'm right. So is that what you wanted to hear, Ruth?
1: Well, thank you much. It is a wonderful, incredible, it's an unfortunate cookie story. I had a column.
0: Now, wait, I've only got a minute before the news, so we're going to get back to your stories,
1: okay.
0: But what
1: no,
0: I was asking...
1: I'm not going to go any further.
0: Yeah,
1: I wasn't going to go any further, but I think that's why I did that. I put in Rumor Has It. I had a column in a Lake County newspaper. Okay.
0: Yes, Rumors Are Flying.
1: So my request...
0: So hang on, and we'll pick it up after the news. Oh, well, if it's a request and it's real quick, what is it?
1: It is Harry Connick Jr. I wanted to know a couple of his songs. And also, where's he touring besides Ravinia last night?
0: We'll talk about it after the news. Thanks for calling. Keep listening. All right. I like Harry Connick Jr., especially when he does things like, we'll play something coming up on WGN Radio.

0: and radio. I'm Robbie James, and there he is, Harry Connick Jr. Right, takes me right back to 1990 when I used to have to play the music of What's Left of Your Life in Los Angeles on KMPC. And that was one that I actually enjoyed playing. And that was from when Harry met Sally. In fact, Rob Reiner, who directed that, had been familiar with Harry and asked him to do the soundtrack. And that was one of the things a lot of people think of Don't Get Around Much Anymore, or Let's Call the Whole Thing Off. But I thought I could write a book. Was just terrific. So, yeah, and in terms of where is he going to be performing, you're going to have to travel, Ruth. This Friday you can go to New York. You're not going to Chautauqua. All right. July 19th, he'll be outside of Dayton and Kettering. July 20th, he'll be outside of Indianapolis and Carmel. The 22nd, he'll be in Pittsburgh, and the 24th, Atlantic City. And then he goes out to, he's off after July 24th until October when he goes out to California. So I would say if you missed it to be close to Chicago, yeah, you missed it. But he was just terrific. And he grew up, his mother was a judge and his father was the district attorney in New Orleans. And his mom died when he was very young. But they also had a record store there, which was a little interesting thing. And he obviously was involved with music from a very young age, learning to play keyboards around 3 and playing publicly by the time he was 5 in jazz band while he's 10. Well, hey, when your dad's the district attorney and says, come see my son, you go. All right. So he did some classical stuff, too, as well. And, you know, of course, here you are in New Orleans, so you're going to play some jazz as well, and he did. And he's gotten into acting, too, as far as that goes. And I remember so well, after that Harry Met Sally soundtrack came out, and there were so many great pop standards on that. He had done a concert in Los Angeles, and many listeners to KMPC wanted to go, and they went, and they came back, and they just were upset as could be, because of course, there's many sides to Harry Connick Jr., and they were expecting a concert that was going to be all pop standards, and mostly not. But, of course, he's done a number of things, including funk and jazz and more, and got a lot of credit, a lot of sales, and a lot of awards for it all. All right, so Harry Connick Jr., 888-876-5593. We've got, let's see, Stan in Dearborn. All right, Stan, welcome back to WGN Radio.
1: Hi, Raleigh. Sorry I missed you Monday.
0: Yeah.
1: But I did have the Checkers and the Alvinos.
0: I'm sure.
1: I fell asleep in between, and when I woke up, the Alvinos were on. It was already too late to call.
0: Well, sleep is sacred. Take all you can get.
1: I know, especially at my age.
0: Oh,
1: but anyway,
0: absolutely. What's up?
1: I have a documentary on the Motown musicians,
0: yes.
1: And it was out in the theaters, I don't know, about maybe 12, 15 years ago. Called Standing in the Shadows of Motown.
0: Yes, and they really were standing in the shadows of Motown. Should have gotten a lot more credit, but I've only seen bits and pieces of that. I always mean to watch the whole things, but I don't think there again that it was really mentioned that a lot of those hits were Los Angeles. They weren't recorded in Detroit. Now, obviously, a lot were, but more from Los Angeles than you'd guess.
1: Yeah, there was quite a few, and recorded in California, but the interesting thing there about this documentary was how they were jazz musicians. They were professional jazz musicians.
0: Yes,
1: and these guys would play their gigs, you know, at Baker's Keyboard Lounge and Checkmate Limited and Webwood Inn, all these jazz areas in Detroit. You know, when a show closed, they'd go to Motown, you know, after midnight, they'd lay down hours of tracks.
0: Yeah.
1: And we knew a couple of the recording engineers, Big Mike and Motown Murphy, if you ever heard of Motown Murphy.
0: Yep.
1: He's responsible probably for all your Detroit Northern Soul.
0: Yeah, that was Ron, I remember.
1: Yeah.
0: Absolutely.
1: Yeah.
0: And he mastered them, too. And,
1: he did.
0: He not only was a great engineer, and I say great because nothing was ever over-modulated, and that's what's important to me, but he actually did a lot of the cutting, you know, the vinyl cutting.
1: Yes, he did.
0: Good stuff.
1: In fact, he cut quite a few acetates for us.
0: Yeah.
1: Off of the original tapes, so... And he had a lot of original tapes.
0: Yeah, and it's interesting because, of course, he grew up long before this period of time and was, I think he was a teacher in Detroit of engineering, you know, professional engineering and all that. So it's not like he got into it because he was necessarily a fan of the music, but he sure did make it better.
1: Yeah, he had a record show or a record store, and
0: really?
1: And in the back he had a little studio where he cut a lot of the records, and we used to go to his store every Saturday. We did our show Friday night. Saturday morning we got up about 10 o'clock.
0: Oh, wow.
1: Went to Murphy's store, and he opened at I think at 10 or 11, and we stayed there till 8 o'clock till he closed. We spent the whole day over there with him, and. So anyway, he would tell us how, you know, these musicians, they drop, lay out all these tracks at Motown, and then they'd go across the street at 5, you know, 4, 5, 6 in the morning,
0: right.
1: Go across the street to Rick Tikki Golden World and lay down tracks there.
0: Sure. Sure, and you know, sadly, it's not only a love of it, but like we were saying, you didn't get paid very much at that point, so absolutely you'll walk over to a Golden World or Rick Tikki. Yeah.
1: And then a high school friend of mine, well, my grade school friend, whose brother was in the band, Dick and the Teen Beats, they were kind of a studio band at Big Top Records. We had a Big Top studio in Dearborn at the Carmen Towers. And, you know, they did backup for Del Shannon and the Young Sisters and Bobby Smith of the Dream Girls and Mickey Denton and we were able to go in there a couple times and watch a studio session. In fact, one time they called us kids. We're like, you know, 12, 14 years old. They called us because the freight elevator didn't work. They called us to come and carry all the stuff up to the third floor of the conference towers.
0: Oh, God.
1: And our reward, the reason they got us there is that we could meet the Young Sisters, maybe get a date.
0: You know, what you're saying makes a lot of sense, because I often wonder, because Big Top, you know, that was Johnny Beanstalk's label in New York, and I wondered, you know, you see, like, Bobby Smith, and you see, like, Del Shannon, and all, they say, Don and Juan, well, they were in New York, but I wondered how they do this, but apparently, through Harry Balk and others, they had a heck of a presence in Detroit. I did not know.
1: Yeah, it was Harry Balk, that's right,
0: yeah. So,
1: and a high school friend of mine, Mike Hedgie, was in a Royal Playboys, and they backed up the Dynamics on Misery and I'm the Man.
0: Oh, man, the best two Dynamic records ever.
1: Yeah, and he was in a musician's union, and he also repaired instruments, and I remember him, he was getting royalties for it.
0: Wow.
1: And I remember him saying, you know, we'd go to a ready to go to a party or go out, you know, at night, and he says, "Yeah, I got my royalty check. We can go out tonight." I said, "Yeah, how much you get?" $7.38.
0: Yeah. Oh man, I think Misery was cut at United Sound, if I'm not mistaken.
1: Yeah, they backed them up at United.
0: Yeah,
1: and but it was still a big Harry Balk deal with Big Top.
0: Did they make money? You know, remember the Who recorded Zoot Suit, and there was that question of whether they rewrote the lyrics to Misery but kept the melody and backing track the same. And I wondered if they ever got anything for that.
1: Not that I heard of, but I don't know. And I didn't know what record was that?
0: Oh, yeah, no, this is Zoot Suit by the Who.
1: Oh, Zoot Suit.
0: By the Who. I'll have to find that, because the accusation was the lyrics were different, but it was the exact melody and backing track.
1: Yeah.
0: So.
1: That's interesting.
0: Yeah. Yeah, I'll have to look for Zoot Suit, and we'll play it as the next bumper so you can hear it. But I often wondered, because it sort of was there for a moment, and then I never heard another word, and I thought, I bet they got nothing.
1: Yeah. But, you know, I agree with you on the studio musicians. Back, I read about Apollo Records. You know,
0: right.
1: Apollo Records, if you wanted to come in and get a rehearsal, you had to do it a cappella, because they wouldn't waste the money on a band if you couldn't sing.
0: Right.
1: So that's why there's a lot of a cappella on the Apollo tapes. And I'm sure that a lot of the New York labels at that time did the same thing. because of, you know, like what you said, the musicians were in the union, and they had to pay them by rate.
0: Right. Right, absolutely, and something as big and visible as the Apollo couldn't skirt it. You know, I have a feeling probably George Goldner found a way, but for the most part, yeah, and Moish Levy, he just threatened people probably. But regardless, for the most part, it was absolutely AFM, and they were no slouches at making sure that people were toeing the line.
1: That's right, and some of the labels, they had their, you know, their favorites, like George Goldner had... you know, his favorite groups, the saxophone player on, he's...
0: Oh, yeah, they'd...
1: Listen to his name now.
0: Right, they'd pick up all the what they considered their A-list studio musicians, and it was always the same guys if they were available.
1: Yeah, like Old Town had Al Sears,
0: yep.
1: And...
0: let's
1: see, who else? A couple names I can't recall
0: right
1: now, but...
0: Yeah,
1: they were on the same...
0: Me
1: yeah,
0: too. But there were so many. Well, of course, you know, Bert Keys, my doo doo doo ba ah. Bert Keys did a lot of stuff with Goldner, and you know, I think Jimmy Wright.
1: Jimmy Wright, that's what I was thinking of. Yeah,
0: yeah, right, exactly. So
1: Jimmy Wright Orchestra,
0: exactly. So, but you know, even Richard Barrett, who got involved in just about everything, who was kind of mobbed up himself, I always thought. But regardless, he did a lot with Goldner. So yeah.
1: Yeah, he brought the brought Frankie Lyman in.
0: Yeah, you betcha. Right. And later, of course, he was responsible for the Chantels and everything else.
1: Yeah. And some of the Apollo or Acapella groups were talking about Manhattan Transfer earlier.
0: Right.
1: You know, who I liked there earlier. I liked Trickle Trickle.
0: Oh, yeah.
1: You know,
0: absolutely.
1: When they did that.
0: Yeah,
1: the Nylons were another group.
0: Yeah, that's why Tim Hauser was so great, because he loved that music. And, you know, after that, we haven't heard much of that, but still, good stuff.
1: One of my favorite a cappella groups from the early 80s was called Charm.
0: Okay.
1: It came out of New Jersey.
0: Yeah.
1: And another one was 14 Karat Soul.
0: Right, right. And Pure Gold out of Pittsburgh.
1: Pure Gold is really good out of Pittsburgh.
0: Yeah, absolutely.
1: BQE. Out
0: right.
1: Of Brooklyn.
0: Yep.
1: And that era of a cappella, early 80s.
0: Yeah. Well, even into the 90s, they were still gigging.
1: Yeah, true. Yeah. Yep.
0: You know, and I remember Pure Gold played one of the Blavitt shows. That would have been like 2000. So they were still around.
1: They did a backup on the on what's his name for public radio.
0: Oh, yes, absolutely, because he did it there. Yeah, the Savoy guy's kid. Why can't I think of his
1: right,
0: Herman Lubinsky's kid, T.J. Lubinsky.
1: T.J., T.J. Lubinsky shows.
0: I think Herman was actually his grandfather.
1: One.
0: But, yeah. And it's funny because T.J. had pitched that to other public stations who all turned him down. And Pittsburgh picked it up, and it's so funny because other than the three tenors, they've never on PBS made the kind of money they did with those doo-wop shows, and people were just turning their nose up at it at first.
1: Yeah. Yeah. Yeah, those were a lot of good shows. I know the volumes were on one of them.
0: Yes, it was good because while some of the originals had passed, there were still some left, and he couldn't do it today because now everybody's gone.
1: Yeah.
0: So
1: back then there's still enough originals to hold down that name of group.
0: Yes, absolutely. And you know, also had Kenny Vance involved with a lot of it, who I just loved, and he's still around too, I guess, but most of them are you know, there aren't any students left, let's say that.
1: Yeah. And one of we met the Louis Lyman, leading up to Teenagers, and Jimmy Merchant was still around, and Herman Santiago.
0: Right.
1: And we got a chance to meet them.
0: Yeah, Louis Lyman, I'm not a juvenile delinquent.
1: Yeah.
0: It was great stuff. Absolutely. Yeah, and you know, we didn't realize how brief a period of time, like all those UGHA or PGHA concerts and all the doo-wop societies around the country, and I don't think there's a one left.
1: Yeah, you know, I think there's still some DVDs available around.
0: Oh, yeah. Yeah, but
1: of those shows.
0: As far as actually doing it, I don't think there's any city that has an active doo-wop society at all for putting on concerts.
1: No.
0: No, it's sad.
1: No. That I know of. I know that we've got a group. We just meet on Sundays and listen to doo-wop, but it's just a local, you know, 5, 6, 8, 7, 8 of us guys from the, you know, that we do each other
0: nice.
1: In high school.
0: That's nice. Yeah. Absolutely. Yeah. At least there's some camaraderie there. I can walk the streets of Scottsdale or Globe, and I'm not going to find anyone.
1: Well, you can come to Dearborn and join us if you want.
0: Yeah, boy, I wish I could. Absolutely. I'd be there in a heartbeat. Well, it is always wonderful to hear from you.
1: Okay, well, thanks. And nice talking to you.
0: Okay,
1: and I just wanted to let your listeners know that there's a documentary on the Motown musicians
0: out
1: there.
0: Absolutely, and it was big, too. I'm going to look to see if that's available on YouTube at this point. It's old enough that maybe it is.
1: Probably.
0: I'll check it. Okay, thanks.
1: Okay, thanks, Sally.
0: Good deal. And I'll get you links if it is, as far as that goes. And you're definitely going to want to see this Manhattan Transfer thing in the Desilu Studios of I Love Lucy. Just classic stuff. 888-876-5593. We got Cindy. We got Brian in Seneca. We've got Fran in Austin. And hopefully we'll have you coming up on WGN Radio.

right, if that's not Misery, I Give Up, as far as the music. And if you don't remember Misery, pretty much you just heard it with different words when it gets down to it. But just in case, here were the dynamics.

0: Same record. All right, and here is the deal. This came out in 64, right before The Who hit. The Who had been The Who, but they had a manager who, for a few months in 1964, convinced them that they needed to change their name. So that was released as The High Numbers, and one single, and that was on Fontana. And, of course, it didn't hit, which is probably why the Dynamics couldn't have gotten anything out of it, because there wasn't anything to find. But what's interesting is that The Who now has a CD out, about 10 years old now, The Who Hits 50, and the first song on it, Zoot Suit by The High Numbers. And then, of course, it gets into I Can't Explain and everything else. But yes, of course, it's the same song. All right, so 888-876-5593-8888-RALEIGH. And we got Fran in Austin. What's happening, Fran?
1: Hey. Oh, lost my voice. That's what's happening.
0: So did The Who.
1: Okay. Oh, yeah, no, that's true. Oh, my God. That does sound just the same. Yeah.
0: Of course it's the same. Yes.
1: Yep.
0: But since neither of them were hits, I guess there wasn't any reason to take it further.
1: Yeah. Yeah. But... I'll be so interested when that Manhattan Transfer thing comes out, because
0: yeah.
1: I absolutely love them. And I also like Lambert, Hendricks, and Ross.
0: Oh, yeah.
1: And I was wondering, you know, what, I don't know too much about them. I've got songs that I like of theirs, but I don't really know too much about them. I think they were before Manhattan Transfer, from what I understand.
0: Yeah, they were doing stuff in the 50s.
1: Okay, that's what I kind of thought. Yeah,
0: it was Annie Ross and Dave Lambert and John Hendricks. And John Hendricks actually wrote lyrics to something that I like, and now I'm trying to think of what it is. Maybe one of the Count Basie records. I don't know. But they formed originally in 1957, and then they changed their name to Lambert, Hendricks, and Bavon in 62. I think Annie Ross had left.
1: Oh,
0: so, yeah, but they.
1: Oh man, she's the one, I guess, that's singing on in mellow tone.
0: Yeah, they were, the first thing they did was a song of Basie, and they were New York, as far as that goes, and they were on AMPAR, ABC Paramount, and the first album was versions of Count Basie standards, and then they did Sing Along with Basie, and I think Sing Along got a Grammy, but in any event, they did three albums on Columbia, and this was before Annie had left. She got married. A jazz singer, and so Ann Moss replaced her on some of the stuff. So then Yolande Bavon became the person who was the woman in it. So the stuff that was recorded after 62 would have been Bavon or Bavon, however you say that. So any hopes that this group would go on beyond, say, the mid 60s? Lambert died in 66. He was in some kind of car wreck. But yeah, I'm trying to think, what was it that John, I was talking about him a week or so ago, saying, oh yeah, John Lambert wrote the words of that. Now I can't think of it. Oh well. Oh well, the mind is a terrible thing to waste.
1: I know. Believe me, I know.
0: Yeah.
1: But I was wondering, like, on the In Mellow Tones, that the song, I think it's called In Mellow Tones,
0: uh-huh.
1: or Mellowly or something. I was wondering who the female vocalist was on that, because oh my God, she is amazing.
0: What year did that come out?
1: I don't know.
0: Yeah.
1: I just, you know, I've heard it many times, but I don't know what year it came out. I mean, I didn't hear it until, well, you know.
0: After the fact, right? So you wouldn't.
1: Yeah, after the fact, yeah.
0: Yeah. I don't know.
1: So,
0: yeah.
1: Okay. Well, I'm trying to find.
0: I think that In a Mellow Tone was off that '59 album, so that would be the hottest new group in jazz, and that was part of a Duke Ellington project. And
1: oh,
0: they did
1: okay.
0: a vocal version of that. Yeah, in a Mellotone. I would bet Hendrix was involved in getting that lyrics. But let me see if I actually have that. I might. But I think it's from that 59 album. So that would be when Annie Ross was definitely still there.
1: Okay, yeah. A couple of years ago, you played it for me as a request.
0: Okay. Well, then it should be on this computer.
1: I know you have it. That's
0: right.
1: Why I said that.
0: So. Right. And you know what's really bad is just today, one of those things, instead of doing show prep or whatever, I was trying to move files onto the new computers. And I realized that I'm just so lost in this that I know I've lost half of them, and then I put some on there twice. You know, when you're dealing with 4,000 or 5,000 cuts, you get confused after a while.
1: God.
0: Yeah, so...
1: Yeah. Oh, sure.
0: So I'll, you know, exactly where that is, but I'll find it. And we'll play it.
1: Okay.
0: Absolutely.
1: And it's, also, since you mentioned Trickle Trickle, and we've been getting a lot of rain around here.
0: Yes.
1: Lately.
0: Oh. Well, we'll play the videos version. Yeah.
1: Oh, okay. I've heard that one too. So I like that. Yeah.
0: Yeah. That's the original, and you know, I got to go with that. So, I've got that. Here we go. Trickle, trickle. I've got five copies of that. So, all right. So that made it five different times. All right. So we'll continue.
1: Okay.
0: All right. Thanks.
1: All right.
0: Appreciate it. All right.
1: Sure. Thanks,
0: yes. Whether you want it as an MP3 or an AIF or maybe a WAV file, yes, we have a lot of trickle, trickle. Now, we just have to find in a mellow mood. All right, we will. 888-876-5593. Cindy is in Chicago. What's up tonight, Cindy?
2: Yeah, this was the best show that I've ever heard you have. This was about the studio musicians.
0: Oh.
2: I mean, I just, you know, I thought these people, you know, that had these bands were just, you know, I don't know, maybe they were talented, but I didn't know all that. I really didn't, and I listened to all the, I mean, it's so interesting to me because this is a big, was such a big part, you know, everyone listening allergies to music.
0: Well, yeah, the real key was much more, first it had to be the right song. If you don't have the right song, I don't care what you've got behind you, it's not going to do anything. But if you've got the right song, that alone won't do it either. And to me, the producer is king, because he's the guy who's going to decide what studio musicians he's using, and he's the guy who's going to decide how it goes and how it's recorded. And so that's why I say Snuff Garrett to me was a god. As far as top 40 producers in the early 60s, no one could touch him. Billy Sherrill in the late 60s and early 70s for country, just a god. You know, there are a few people like that who just, man, anything they touched was a great production.
2: Well, I just... allergies, I gotta take my pill.
0: Man, all right. You could probably do a commercial for one of these products. You cough lovely.
2: Yeah.
0: Yeah, see, I'm telling you, just record that. Yeah, it'll be good. All right.
2: But then anyhow, I have a request.
0: If you live long enough, what is it?
2: Who put the bop in the bop shibop? Who made my baby fall in love with me?
0: Yeah, all right. I thought I played that recently. Who put the bop in the bop shibop? Yeah, and so I will. That's a Brill Building right there, Barry Mann. And I was going to play People Are Strange. Would you rather hear Barry Mann?
2: People Are Strange.
0: You'd rather hear People Are Strange?
2: And then...
0: Okay, we'll put Barry Mann for next week.
2: Smoke is horrible here.
0: Yeah. Well, yeah, you'll hear The Doors tonight, and if you make it to next week, you'll hear Barry Mann.
2: All right. As soon as I take my pill, it goes away.
0: Good luck. All right. Let's hope you don't go away. Thanks. Appreciate it. All right. Does not sound good, but I'm telling you, you need a soundtrack for a commercial for some cough medicine. We got our gal. So 888-876-5593. Brian is in Seneca. What's happening, Brian?
3: Not much. All the news, it's fit the printer, at least fits the printer. But before we get on to that, first off, I hope your first caller was talking about Taurus, the Lonely Bull.
0: Mm.
3: Raging Bull is either the Robert De Niro movie about Jake LaMotta or me getting drunk in a studio at 2 o'clock in the morning and putting the 45 of Taurus, a Lonely Bowl on the turntable at 78, knocked just a little bit sideways for the extra wow.
0: Yes. No, I'm sure you're absolutely right. 1962, the Lonely Bowl. Know it well. So, but you'd be surprised, Brian, what people request versus what the actual titles are vary widely on this show. You know, and sometimes
3: they
0: put
3: vary widely in my mind, too, so I'm only kidding the guy. I'm not breaking his back or nothing.
0: No, but, you know, there are times that, like Ruth, I'll have no idea, and then it'll occur to me, oh, I see what she wanted, you know, that kind of thing. So, yes.
3: Exactly. And on studio musicians, that's kind of a funny thing because it was, what, 10 years, 15 years at most after the glory days of the Wrecking Crew, which, like you said, did not call themselves that at the time, but it was always the same people who got called because it was the same people who sounded good and answered the phone and showed up sober.
0: Right. Oh, absolutely, that was a big factor. And on time, because remember, the Musicians Union fined you per minute if you were late. So that was huge. You had to be on time.
3: I was working. Yeah, what I was working up to was Milli Vanilli, who basically did the same darn thing.
0: Well, they didn't
3: got caught.
0: Right, right.
3: Got roasted, and one of them got roasted so hard that he went into mortal depression and killed himself.
0: Yeah, sad. Sad. Yeah, no, that was absolutely a creation. And, you know, of course, nobody bothered to care the Monkees were a creation, but give it a few decades later and we cared about Milli Vanilli.
3: Yeah, well, the Monkees had talent, which was the next point I was going to make.
0: Some of them.
3: Now, yes, the Monkees, the band, was formed.
0: Yeah.
3: It did not happen. They did not build themselves. They were grabbed off the hiring list. But two of the members of the group, Peter Tork and Michael Nesmith, were active musicians who thought they'd pick up a TV gig. They weren't TV actors. They were musicians. No. Mickey Dolenz was an actor, but he also fronted a local garage rock band in L.A. that was pretty darn successful called Mickey and the One-Nighters, where he was the lead vocalist and played rhythm guitar. So he shows up in the audition, and the showrunners say, "Hey, you look like a drummer to me."
0: Right. Well, no, they all obviously had a certain amount of past musically, or they wouldn't have gotten the gig. A lot of people were applying for that gig. But the idea that they were in any way responsible for the hits, they weren't. And that was fine, but unfortunately...
3: Well, they weren't the only group that relied entirely on the Brill Building or other outside writers.
0: Of course that's true, but what happened on the Monkees was that by year two, Michael Nesmith wanted control or certainly better input into everything that was coming, and they basically shut him down. So that was a huge, huge fight. I remember that so well in L.A. So, yeah, and of course, Nesmith never had to work because he was a trust fund baby. His mother invented that typo correction. You know.
3: I know without saying.
0: Yeah, liquid paper.
3: Liquid paper.
0: Yeah, she invented that. She was a secretary in Texas, so he didn't need to work.
3: Oh, yeah. But sometimes that makes for the most creative people.
0: Oh, absolutely.
3: Because they don't have to worry about losing.
0: Right. Right, exactly. Mickey and the One-Nighters. I do remember that, actually. And so...
3: Their debut single, which actually hit number one on the charts, Last Train to Clarksville, actually had a little bit of a backstory behind it that went over the heads of most people.
0: Okay.
3: Because one of the more famous Clarksvilles in the United States is Clarksville, Tennessee. And just outside of Clarksville, Tennessee is Fort Campbell. And what were they doing at Fort Campbell in 1966?
0: Well, I remember
3: they were setting up.
0: I remember
3: they were setting up tropical Southeast Asian vacations.
0: Well, yeah, but the other thing was Fort Campbell. A lot of the guys would come to Music Row, and if they had any talent, might actually be playing in a session or whatever. And a lot of the Music Row guys who had little bands together would play Fort Campbell. In fact, even in his early days, Billy Sherrill played Fort Campbell. So yeah, there was a connection. But that was a Boyce and Hart song, and I don't know.
3: And that doesn't make it bad. They actually wrote some darn good stuff.
0: Oh, absolutely. Yeah. No, they were, you know, well known. Sure.
3: The protagonist of the song's calling his girlfriend from the payphone, "Come out to Clarksville. I don't think we'll ever see each other again."
0: Yeah. Yeah. And that was, you know, indirect, I guess, to Clarksville, Tennessee. 101st Airborne Division. So yeah. But from what I understood from... one of them, I don't remember if it was Boyce or Hart, but anyway, was that they actually made it up. They were driving through Arizona and went to Clarkdale. They kind of liked Clarkdale, and they thought Clarksville sounds even better. At the time they wrote it, they didn't know about Tennessee.
3: Well, sometimes stuff like that happens and makes for better music than they would have gotten if they actually tried.
0: You betcha. All right, good to hear from you.
3: Guitar suit.
0: Yes.
3: Fender, of course, is famous for making the Stratocaster since 1954.
0: Yep.
3: And they decided they wanted to try getting royalties off of the guitars or shutting down all their competition, because just about every guitar maker that's other than Fender, of course, since it is theirs, and Gibson, makes what's called an ST or an S-style guitar, which is basically a guitar that, for whatever other merits it has, basically cloned the body of the Fender Stratocaster.
0: Mm-hmm.
3: Now, it's a solid body guitar, so it doesn't necessarily change the sound of the guitar, but the shape is particularly good, otherwise nobody would have copied it.
0: Right.
3: So everybody's copying it. They tried to get a trademark on both their headpiece and their guitar body. They got the trademark on the headpiece, but the guitar body trademark was turned down by the U.S. Trademark Trial and Appeal Board in 2009 because the body shape had been used and copied by so many people so often that it was a generic.
0: Right, right.
3: It was a generic guitar body according to trademarks.
0: Right.
3: But they decided to go on a little different tack. They sued a Chinese, sell it through Alibaba guitar maker in Germany. And the basis of their lawsuit there was that the design and shape of their guitar bodies was a protected work of applied art,
0: yeah,
3: and thus copyrightable.
0: Right, that's going on right now, actually. That's the 2026 suit.
3: Oh yeah, it is. They won that case because the Chinese people didn't show up.
0: Right.
3: So they've got a backdoor copyright that is legally established and successfully enforced.
0: But try to find the Chinese manufacturer. But apart from that, you're right, they lost 2009. That's when they were trying, and you're right, they got part of it, but then they lost part of it because it had become generic. But yeah, this 2026 ruling is interesting. But yeah, and hopefully other manufacturers who aren't unable to be found in China will not make the mistake of copying it outright. But you know as well as I do that for everyone they find in China, there's somebody else starting tomorrow.
3: Well, the problem is it's called an ST guitar. Everybody does copy it. And Fender's already sent out at least half a dozen cease and desist letters to five guitar manufacturers, including Yamaha, plus a European musical instrument retailer, telling, you know, as a preliminary to suing them to get them to stop copying their guitar bodies or to pay them royalties.
0: Last I heard was they were sending guitar shops cease and desist orders from selling them. But the other thing, and I don't know much about this, you may have read about it and know more than I do, but there was always talk that Leo Fender didn't patent Stratocaster because he stole it. Now, I don't know.
3: Yeah, I'm wondering who he would have stole it from, because I don't think Gibson would have taken it lying down if he just stole it.
0: Right. I don't know. You know, that's just something I'd always heard and never bothered to look at. But, Fender's really going after it and going after retailers especially, because if you can get the people who sell it, you pretty much nipped most of it in the bud. But Yamaha did confirm that they've been served. Well, you have ended the hour. We will talk to you soon. Thank you. Thank you.
3: Yep.
0: All right. So that's where it is. We'll get to Chris in South Carolina and hopefully you next hour, maybe the alphabet too, coming up on WGN Radio.

0: everybody gonna dig?
1: Oh, holler out loud.
0: Everybody listen while you're blowing off
1: and
0: the wind.
1: And hollering and yelling and screaming to say.
0: Later when they're looking back and digging what you said.
2: WGN Radio, I'm Raleigh James. Yeah, mixed group, mixed gender, mixed race, Lambert, Hendrix, and Ross. And there they were in 1959. In fact, on their Columbia album, the hottest new group in jazz. And they were there for a moment, and absolutely. So that was for Fran. 888-876-5593. Nick is in Baltimore. What's up, Nick?
3: Yeah, hi. I enjoy the stories that people tell. You know, in fact, some of these people are so knowledgeable to call you up and have such interesting histories to relate. And it's just fun to listen to it. Yeah, if you ever get a chance to, there's a song. I don't know the title. Maybe it's the title's in the lyrics. It's like Me and You and a Dog Named Boo.
2: Well, that's the title. Me and You. Yes, Lobo. Absolutely.
3: That's, oh, okay.
2: Yeah.
3: Is that the title of the song, Me and You?
2: Me and You and a Dog Named Boo.
3: Oh, really? That's the title? Okay. And yeah, I didn't even know that.
2: Yep.
3: Yeah, so that's it. I just want to say I enjoy listening to your show, and occasionally I'll be listening to it, but I'm listening to it regular now. In fact, I think I'm hooked on your show. So it's very, the Chicago area is very hazy and stuff. It's worse now than it was the last couple of days, you know, because of the fires and Canada.
2: Yeah.
3: And that's going to be bad tomorrow. It's very interesting how all these things drift down so much. But okay, so keep up the good work, and it's nice hearing you.
2: We'll get you Lobo. I promise to play it.
3: Yeah, whenever you can. Whenever you can. I'll be listening regularly. Okay.
2: Well, good to have you. Thanks.
3: Bye.
2: Appreciate it. All right. So, Phil Gernhardt production, the guy who did The Royal Guardsman and others. All right, Northern Florida stuff. So, 888-876-5593. And Chris in South Carolina has a request. Uh-oh, what do you want to hear, Chris?
4: You ever heard this song called Stomping at the Savoy by Benny Goodman?
2: Of course.
4: I like to hear that, and I like the blues to it.
2: All right. I can
4: do
2: that.
4: Yeah, I got a question.
2: Okay.
4: How do you get QSL cards from radio stations?
2: Well, anymore you probably don't. But used to be you would just write a letter, usually the chief engineer, and what you would have to do is in the letter state the exact date and time that you heard something and what it was you heard, like the transcript of part of a commercial or an announcement or a song, something that verified that you, in fact, heard it. And then the station would send back a QSL card. I don't know who does it today. I know when I get requests, and every now and then I'll get them from Finland, of all places, and I'll send them back something. But for the most part, I'm not sure anybody does it anymore.
4: Oh, yeah, that would be a good souvenir to keep.
2: Yeah, and there's a lot of them. And there's a guy at the FCC who had put together an entire database. And on his AM query page, he has a lot of old cards in some of the stations. But you have to look for them.
4: Okay, what do they have a website for it?
2: Oh, sure. You know, I would bet if you just say FCC AM query, you'll get there. And then it has parameters. You'll want to put in whatever call letters you're after. And, you'll tell them how much results you want because they give you a choice of how much they're going to bludgeon you with. And then, if you look at the history, you scroll down all the way to the early stuff and you'll see stuff. But I would also think that in general, just let me do just a general website search right now. QSL cards.
4: Does WGN still have those
2: I doubt
4: QSL
2: it.
4: Cards?
2: I doubt it, but they've got a terrific chief engineer. So probably so. Just go ahead and, submit the... I think on the WGN radio contact page... they've got information on how to do it. So go to WGNradio.com and hit contact, and you probably will be able to do that. But, you can, as I say, if you go online, just like I did right now, you can see a lot of them. in terms of examples. And, you know, so it used to be you'd get a postcard in the mail. Now GN is asking for a self-addressed stamped envelope, so I assume you'll get a letter or something. But Bill Murdoch is the chief engineer, and he's terrific. So I think if anybody was going to send you something back, Bill would.
4: Okay, yeah.
2: And, you know, because, of course, by the way, of course, remember, mostly you saw that in shortwave and amateur radio hams would collect QSL cards and stuff. But AM stations with good signals would as well. And you can, you know, you can see some of them, as I say, online. So I'm trying to see if I can find a page with it. So let's see. Will anybody show me one? Here's a page of several of them, actually. Now, show me where they are. You know, like I say, it used to be postcards, but yeah. If you want to do that, I would bet. I'm looking right now at a whole bunch of them, and you can probably buy them on eBay, but you don't want to do that. You want to do it yourself.
4: Yeah.
2: Yeah. But you're gonna see a lot more of them trade, you know, with the hams today, because sadly so many radio stations don't even have a chief engineer on staff. They're using a contract engineer from God knows where, and your response would not be honored. But you can try it. Try GN. I bet you Bill Murdoch will send you something. You can look at the information on WGNradio.com.
4: Okay, I'll do that. I got one more thing.
2: Okay.
4: I saw a great commercial from the past when I was a kid in my childhood.
2: Okay.
4: It's the Cross Street Mall commercial, which is our local mall here in Greenwood.
2: Okay.
4: And I saw it on YouTube on WYFF back in August of 1994, and it took me back.
2: Okay.
4: It was a back-to-school promo.
2: Okay. Well, there
4: yeah,
2: you go.
4: So, yeah, because back then, cable TV used to broadcast all those local things like the Cross Creek Mall, which I remember.
2: Sure, sure. Well, and even in the CATV days, even more so. All right, good deal. Well, yeah, I would say they'll give you the address on the contact page, which is 303 East Wacker Drive, 18th floor, Chicago, 60601. But write a note to them. You can just write engineering, or you can put Bill Murdoch's name on it, but either way, and send your information, because they'll verify it.
4: Okay.
2: All right, good.

WGN Radio, I'm Raleigh James. Yes, Rupert Holmes from his second epic album in 1975, studio musician, and that about sums it. Oh, look at that. Linda in Richmond Park has called, and I've got three of her requests, one of which is coming up next. So, Linda, welcome back to WGN Radio. Are you with me, Linda? No? All right, we lost Linda. Perhaps she will call back. Well, her request is coming up anyway, and we're going to do Sherry by the Four Seasons. She also wanted Cliff Nobles and Company of the Horse, and there was one more as well. Yes, I believe It's My Party, Leslie Gore. Yeah, and maybe Dancing Cheek to Cheek, Louis Armstrong. So we've got several from Linda, and we will get to them all, and maybe she'll call us back. Who knows? All right. Now, if you'd like to call, we'd love to hear from you. 888-876-5593, 8888-Raleigh. So now, where was I? I've been saving this wonderful story because the headline hit me on this because when it said, let me find it exactly here because I don't want to get this wrong. I think I, here we go. All right. Why is A the first letter of the alphabet? And when I saw that, I thought, you know, things that no one has ever in their right mind thought about or contemplated. Why is A the first letter of the alphabet? You know, it's like, who knows? So I had to take a look at the history of this. By the way, I'll give you the spoiler alert. Nobody knows. But apparently our modern English alphabet, as you know, has 26 letters. And we take that for granted. But if someone were to tell you, well, A is not the first letter in sequence, you'd say, well, the hell it is. A to Z, A list, etc. Of course. Even the word alphabet comes from the Greek alphabetos, alpha and beta, the first two letters of the alphabet. Of course. But why is it A and not B or M or any other? And after all, you look at the keyboard, Q-W-E-R-T-Y, and they do away with the alphabetic order altogether, going for what your hands are most likely to strike, and we use that every day, so what's the deal? Well, the evolution of the alphabet goes back to 1700 BCE on the eastern shores of the Mediterranean, where a group of Semitic-speaking people, maybe the Phoenicians, developed a writing system that would literally change the world, a streamlined alphabet of 22 letters, that was vastly more efficient and easier to learn. Now, they left something out. They didn't do vowels. And it was practical and all that. They called it abjad, only consonants. Readers were expected to supply vowel sounds from context, which actually worked fairly well in Semitic languages, in which vowels were largely predictable from the consonant root. Didn't work so well for other languages. So here come the Greeks, around 1000 BCE, and they recognized the potential, but they had to spruce it up a bit with some vowels. Yeah, they bought some vowels from Vanna. And the result was the world's first true alphabet.

both consonants and vowels. And that was the foundation for Latin via the Romans, which became the basis for every alphabet used in Europe, including ours. Now, the modern English alphabet actually is a Germanic alphabet, which came from Latin to be used in English, German, Swedish, Dutch, Danish, and so forth, the related languages. Other alphabets developed from Latin included the Romance, Italian, French, Spanish, Portuguese, so forth, the Slavic, Polish, Czech, Slovak, the Baltic, Lithuanian, and Latvian, and the Finno-Ugric, Finnish, and Hungarian. And like most letters, though, the A started out in life as a picture, and that can be traced to Egyptian hieroglyphs that represented, the A represented an ox head. And in early Semitic writing, the symbol was turned into the letter Aleph, the ancestor of the A, which took the form of an ox head. Now, it's interesting because the ox can still be seen today. If you take the modern capital A and turn it upside down, you clearly see the ox's head with two horns. Now, when the Greek adopted Aleph, they used it to represent a vowel and renamed it Alpha. They also changed the orientation. Now, the Phoenicians drew it upside down. The Greeks remodeled it on a geometric line and rotated it upright so it stood on its horn. And that was the modern A. When the Phoenicians did it, by the way, it was kind of sideways. But regardless, the original ox head symbol of A has been rotated and abstracted over, 3,000 years. But the root synergy has symbology has never entirely disappeared. So now we get to the crux of the matter. Why A? All right, why is it first? Well, A has stood at the head of the alphabet throughout its known history, but apparently it's unsatisfactory to some researchers as to why A has been the first since the Phoenician alphabet, possibly earlier, if anything Semitic preceded that. Why exactly in the first place? Well, after all that, they said, we don't know. The Phoenicians left no record explaining letter order, and the question has been debated by linguists for generations. Some theories exist. None of them are proven. Possible that the Semitic alphabet followed some kind of order established by earlier Egyptian hieroglyphs, or that each letter had some kind of numerical equivalent determining the sequence. And that is true, by the way. Numerologists would swear by that. It's also possible that there was some kind of mnemonic device that gave rise to the arrangement. But in any case, nobody knows. Another theory was the importance of the ox in ancient civilizations. The ox was the most valuable animal that a family could own. Plowing, source of food, clear measure of wealth. So maybe Aleph, the ox, gained a primacy simply because of the animal's high status. No one can verify this. There's no one to ask. So it may be that the order of the alphabet was actually accidental or random or a quirk of historical fate. But we know for sure that once it was established, the order became self-reinforcing. Each generation learned the alphabet, passed it down to the next. The A is firmly in place. So all of that says we don't know why, but it is interesting to see how it devolved. All right, more useless information coming up, and hopefully your calls on WGN Radio.

0: games. Well, listening to that, I mentioned before, some of the songs that I put on this computer I ripped from CDs, much to my embarrassment, because very often they're not the original 45 mixes. But the other thing is that they somehow created them in stereo. Not that the original mixes were, and just listening to that right now, you know, I put in a couple new computers in each of the studios, I realized that it's not pure mono. I'm going to have to I have to get some Y adapters here because I think I'm losing a chattel. All right, well, hopefully Linda heard Sherry and heard enough of it to like it. So that's about all I can say because one of those channels was clearly not there. All right, so 888-876-5593-8888, Raleigh. If it's on your mind, I'll see if it's on mine. H.B. Barnum. Oh, man, he would have turned 90 yesterday, born in Houston in 1936, and he was great. He was in that PBS documentary years ago, Little Richard, King and Queen of Rock and Roll, but he was also, you know, part of the Deutones and the Robins and so much more as far as L.A. recording studio royalty. William Bell, well, he turns 87 today, so as far as I know, unless something's happened, he is still with us. And that is a modern miracle because he was ticketed to be on that plane with Otis Redding. And you know, every time you hear about a plane crash like that, there's usually somebody who's holding a ticket and they missed it for whatever reason. And that's where you start to say, yep, fate at hand. So, of course, William Bell gave us a private number with Judy Clay and Trying to Love Too. And so good that he wasn't on the plane. Desmond Dekker. Well, he's no longer with us, but he'd been dead about 20 years now. He would have turned 85 today. Millie Jackson, I believe she is still with us. Good for her. Well, she's too spunky to die. 82, born in Georgia in 1944, grew up in Newark and in Brooklyn. Denise LaSalle would have been 92. Mercifully, she died in 2018 because it wasn't good at the end. She was quite sick, lost a leg, had heart trouble, and all sorts of things. So that was like January of 2018 in Jackson, Tennessee. And that's a real shame. She was terrific. Yeah, certainly the class of Jackson. Well, that and the Lanières, of course. And I think her second husband had been a disc jockey for a while, ran some radio station, and then was a preacher. So there you have it. Solly McElroy? Now he would have been 93 right now. You're saying who? Well, the Flamingos when Earl Lewis left in 1952. Solly. Yeah, Golden Teardrops on Chance. You betcha. He left after the first Parrot session in 1954. Nate Nelson sung on the second one. Solly went on to the Morocco's. Yeah, and a lot of interesting things there, as you know. So maybe we'll play some of that. I know that was Morocco's one of Scotty's favorites as far as that. And yeah, they did well, actually. Not as much stateside. I don't think they had any chart records. But I'll tell you what, and they were on United. They were big charters in Australia. And I think when they were booked on a show, they were called the Harlem Blackbirds. I do not know why the Flamingos was not acceptable, but there they were. And in 1982, he got the Morocco's going again. Yeah, Fred Martin and Larry Johnson and Richard Nickens from the Eldorados. And sadly, died. That's like 31 years ago now. Oh, hard to believe. He was just 61 years old. All right, so that's a little bit of absolutely nothing. Yeah, it's a slow news day, I guess, right now, or certainly a slow caller day, and that's when I always say, well, let's check out 2020 news. And I mentioned before, my buddy Kevin Gershon, formerly of CBS, had retired, put together sort of a tribute to the CKLW style of 2020 RKO news, and the writing is just terrific. All of the stories are 100% real. You just won't hear them quite in this manner when the news delivers them.
1: Hustle Leech Party, plus Little Mouse of Horrors, and Penalty Trick. I'm Grant Marshall, 2020 News, real stories, real fun. Biohazard Demand, Bada Ching Ding. Some New York Gotham gangster sentenced again for squeezing schmoes for scratch. This time the fraud father sending some sap a screenshot of his bio from a mob fax website. Get my grift, demanding 10K from one Vic. John Dillinger wanna be warned. You wanna make this go away? Send my wife the cash, the Daily News reports. Last time coffer they can't recuse called his command from in the clink, and his mark made sure the money made its way to the missus. The tales of Desperwo, mouse trapped in the outback. stream boat shrilly in a little town in Western Australia, where an infestation of mice of biblical contortions has overrun the village with vermin of mice and men, so bad, homes are deluged with the disgusting devils, locals reporting their beds are crawling with rodents, the Times reports, snakes reported to be so slaked they're plump with the plague of pests, tricky mouse hub roused. World Cup sucker, the beautiful tame. Police in Peru, South America, cook up a cartoon caper to pinch a pusher who's got World Cup fever. Cops there dress for repress by donning FIFA mascot costumes. Clutch the bald eagle for USA and maple the moose for Canada to rope-a-dope their drug dealer with his red card down. Flaking Bad thinks Joker faces are cute and cuddly characters until they arrest El Flopo. They don't call them dope dealers for nothing. And that's what's happening. I'm Grant Marshall, 2020 News.
0: And there you have it. All right, six numbers that are lucky and unlucky in different cultures, which is fascinating. Some of them I knew, some of them I had no idea. The number three holds significance across many cultures. Did you know that? And why? Well, there's, of course, ancient belief in the geometrical balance of triangles to the religious concept of the Trinity and all of that. But others say there's a psychological affinity for the number three because it's the smallest number required to create a pattern. And hard to say, yeah, three little pigs, three wishes, three bears, third time is a charm. Why three? I don't know. But that's the deal of one of them. The number four. In Western cultures, the number four has a reputation for practicality and order. Among who? Well, four elements, earth, air, fire, water, four seasons, four points of the compass, four phases of the moon. A solid number, but, you know, I never heard about being lucky or unlucky. However, in parts of Asia, that's a different story. They have tetraphobia, the fear of the number four. It's a superstition that's prevalent in East Asian countries, China, Vietnam, Japan, Korea, Taiwan. In those countries, the number four has a phonetic similarity and is sometimes identical to the word for death. The linguistic coincidence created such strong superstitions that many East Asian buildings omit fourth floors. Hospitals avoid rooms numbered four, and gift-giving involving four items is inappropriate. So the fear of four, taken even more seriously in Asian cultures than the number 13 in Western cultures. So for anyone doing business in Asia, tetraphobia is a genuine concern. Well, who knew? The number eight. In China, the antidote to the noxious number four is the lucky number eight. And of course, in numerology, number eight, I think, means money, you know, that you get wealth and stuff like that. But in Mandarin Chinese, the pronunciation of the number eight sounds very similar to a word meaning wealth or prosperity. Yes, there's your numbers, your dollar connection. The phonetic connection has made the eight the luckiest and most coveted number in Chinese society, influencing everything from business decisions to architecture and major life events. So no coincidence, the opening ceremony for the 2008 Beijing Olympics began at 8:08:08 p.m. on 8:08:08. I don't know the history of how well they did, mind you, but that's when it opened. The number 13, which obviously that's infamous, and that's trichodicophobia, which is not fear of Richard Nixon, commonplace among Europe and the Americas, where you see a lot of office buildings that skip the 13th floor. And airlines sometimes omit row 13. Now, by the way, in Indianapolis, I lived on the 13th floor. Of course, we had a flood. I thought the first 12 floors drowned, but it turned out that the water just sought the lowest level on that floor, and that was under where I was living. So maybe it wasn't lucky for me, but we certainly had a 13th floor. And most buildings I've seen have it, but, you know, South Florida, I'll tell you what, Miami, the hotels, they rarely had a 13th floor. And so where's the origin? Well, this is one of those who knows. There's two main theories. Christian tradition points to the Last Supper, where 13 people were present. Well, that tells you how it went for Jesus and the traitorous Judas and all of that. So that's the deal. And Norse mythology, on the other hand, tells of a dinner party of 12 gods disrupted by Loki. Yeah, the trickster, the 13th guest, leading to the death of Baldur, the god of light. So 13 is sometimes considered lucky in Italy, contrary to most of the Western culture. So why? Due to the number's association with the once popular Italian soccer betting game, and I couldn't pronounce it to save my soul, in which players tried to predict the outcomes of 13 soccer matches to win big prizes. And from the game came Italian phrases meaning to make 13. I'm not going to try on those either. 17, for Italians, they avoid 17. And that dates back to ancient Rome, and more specifically Roman numerals. The Roman numeral XVII can be arranged to spell VIXI, which is Latin for I have lived. The phrase implies that one is now dead, hence the connotation of bad luck. As with 13 in other countries, some Italian buildings skip the 17th floor, and superstitious Italians avoid making important plans on the 17th of the month. And then there's the 18th. In Jewish tradition, the number 18 represents Chai, the Hebrew word for life, making it one of the most auspicious numbers in Jewish culture. And that comes from Hebrew gematria, in which letters have numerical values assigned to them, and the letters forming Chai, Chet 8, and Yud 10, total 18. Because of its status as a lucky number, amounts in multiples of 18 are given as charitable donations. All right, and you see that high on jewelry, too, very often. All right, so that's all I know about numbers, which isn't a lot. Cleveland Dennis, welcome back to WGN Radio. What's up?
2: I've been listening, you know, most of the week. I think I missed the second half of Tuesday's show, and the All-Star game is on, but I'm kind of referring back to a caller that said he was talking about alkaline, and then he was trying to create a pun about alkaline batteries.
0: Yes.
2: But
0: yes.
2: I just, you know, my birthday in 1964, my dad and my mom bought me a 2016 alkaline glove, and I have it to this day. Played baseball and softball with it for many, many years, kept it in somewhat reasonable shape. But anyhow, I just thought I'd mention that because that fellow called in and was talking about Al Kaline, who I think in his second year, like 1955, won the batting title at 20 years old.
0: Yeah.
2: And that's kind of unique for baseball when it's not a wartime and all that. But I just want to make that comment. I walk around with a 1963 All-Star Game Ducat, the ticket that I kind of framed in plastic from the All-Star Game in Cleveland in 63.
0: And
2: on that date every year, there's a couple of places I go, and I, not that I'm showing it off, but I show it to people and talk about baseball and the All-Star Game. But Willie Mays stole second and third. He electrified the crowd, as I remember. And that's my comment about All-Star Game or All-Star Week and Home Run Derby and so forth and so on. But I've been enjoying the show most of the week because I like some of the talk about the doo-wop oldies.
0: Yeah.
2: And you played the Etzels, and then you mentioned they were from Cleveland. I never knew that.
0: Well, they're from Youngstown, but they recorded it in Cleveland.
2: Right. Yeah. That's kind of interesting from my perspective.
0: Yeah.
2: But was there anything mentioned about the new full moon? Didn't that just happen recently?
0: There was a new moon, yes, on the 14th. I should have mentioned write your prosperity checks. There was a new moon.
2: Yep.
0: And
2: okay,
0: I should have, Carol used to keep me in line with that stuff. And let's see about new moons. That was July 14th at 4:44 in the morning. The next one will be August 12th. And then also that August 12th moon will be a solar eclipse as well. Now, as far as full moon, should anybody be interested, July 29th is the Buck Moon at 9:30 in the morning, see at Central Time.
2: But wait a second, you said there's going to be an eclipse with the...
0: Well, there'll be a solar eclipse on August 12th, and there'll be a lunar eclipse on August 28th. They kind of come together. Yes.
2: That's not one of those where it darkens the sky.
0: Well, firstly, I'd have to take a look at a map and to see exactly who'd get the brunt of that. But it'll probably not darken the sky. But if it does, it'll be 12:30 in the afternoon.
2: Yeah, our sky was darkened this morning here in Elgin because of the smoke.
0: Yeah, right. The wind currents. It's been pretty bad. But, you know, it seems like everywhere right now is just having lousy weather. It's interesting.
2: Right. Yeah, well, on the 4th, it rained, you know, 4 days in a row and washed out the bingo game over here in Bartlett. And,
0: yeah,
2: you know, it just wasn't a good event. But that's
0: okay.
2: Really all I got.
0: I looked it up. I looked it up for you. The solar eclipse, it is a total solar eclipse, but you've got to be in Greenland, Iceland, or northern Spain to see it.
2: Yeah, that's not going to happen.
0: Yeah, you and me both.
2: Okay.
0: All right.
2: Okay.
0: Thanks. Appreciate it. Yeah, so should you be going to Greenland? Nobody goes to Greenland, not willingly. 888-876-5593, maybe if they're drafted, I don't know. But although it's been in the news this year, one of the many subjects that we'll just ignore. Johnny and Austin, welcome back to WGN Radio. So, soulofthecity.net this Sunday, 6 to midnight Central. What do we have on tap?
3: Well, at 8 o'clock every week, we do a feature artist. Trying to remember who we did last week.
0: Oh, no.
3: Oh, we did Earth, Wind, and Fire last week.
0: Okay.
3: Full hour.
0: All right.
3: That was good. And then this week, we're doing Gladys Knight.
0: Ah.
3: No. Forgive me. Martha Reeves and the Vandellas.
0: Well, they're very different. Okay. Good.
3: Oh, they're quite different. But Martha Reeves, she just put out a new CD. I don't have it.
0: Yeah.
3: But I think she's turning how old? 85, maybe?
0: Well, yeah, I'm trying to, that's probably about right. I'm trying to think of when she was born.
3: She released this album and then I think a record on purple vinyl.
0: Right.
3: I can't think of.
0: I think she was born in 1941, so yeah, she'd be 85 this year. So
3: she's got this new album. I can't think of the name of the album, but she's got some gospel in there. And then she redid a pretty good version of To Know You Is to Love You.
0: Oh.
3: The one that B.B. King did, Sarita did.
0: Okay. So we're obviously not talking about the teddy bears.
3: No. No.
0: Thank God.
3: No, but she's got the new CD out, and... there's a real obscure song by her that's really quite good and ended up having on one of these rare cellar full of Motown CDs.
0: Yeah.
3: And I read the backstory about that song that they almost released it in 1966, but Motown was kind of strange about some of the things they would release and they didn't.
0: Yes.
3: And this song, and I'm trying to think of the name of it, it was known... And we've got famous in a 2005 movie by Will Smith called The Hitch.
0: Okay.
3: And it's easy to fall in love with a guy like you, maybe. You ever heard of it?
0: I don't know.
3: It's quite good.
0: I don't know.
3: I just stumbled onto it a couple of months ago. I played it last week.
0: Okay.
3: And it's... That could have really been a good contender for her back in 66, but Motown did some strange things.
0: That absolutely is true for a lot of reasons. All right, well, it's on this computer, so I must have heard it.
3: I think you would like it, and I'm not a movie person like you, so I never saw the movie called Hitch.
0: No, I'm not a movie person. So,
3: easy to fall in love with a guy like you.
0: Okay, I want to hear some of it. Yeah.

0: Yeah, I do know this. Frank Wilson wrote that.
1: It's really good.
0: It is a very nice record. Yes, boo on me for not mentioning that, but I obviously liked it enough to put it on this computer, so there it sits.
1: Now, you've had it for a long time.
0: Yes.
1: When I was at KYOK in 66, of course, it wasn't available.
0: No, that's exactly right. That's the only good thing about CDs is they started to mine the vaults. The problem is, of course, more often than not, they screwed with the mixes.
1: Oh, don't go there.
0: Yeah, I know.
1: I mean, that Love Is Like a Heat Wave without a phase for years.
0: And leave it that way, for God's sakes. Yeah.
1: But anyway, on the Soul of the City, for your and I did thank you several times over the weeks for letting me talk about this show, because I make no money, labor of love, it's all it is.
0: Absolutely.
1: And I want to thank your listeners who have checked it out, very nice listeners you've brought me. And the show is every Sunday night, Central Time, 6 p.m. to midnight, soulofthecity.net.
0: And Martha, which is Houston Radio Platinum. If you have an aggregator and don't see soulofthecity.net, Houston Radio Platinum, you will see. So Martha and the Vandellas, of course. I shouldn't say
1: that's
0: of course.
1: That's at 8 p.m.
0: What are you going to play?
1: A lot.
0: All right.
1: I don't really mind going an hour if the artist has enough and good stuff out there.
0: Well, of course you'll play.
1: And she does.
0: You know, from Come Get These Memories, my all-time favorite by her. And,
1: me too. And there was others like Wild One.
0: Love Makes Me Do Foolish Things. I mean, there's...
1: In My Lonely Room.
0: Yes.
1: And My Baby Loves Me.
0: Yes. All of that is wonderful. But, you know, her little group was actually recorded before they were on Motown. But I just realized something. I have, you've ended the show. So it was on Checker. Their first contract was on Checker. And I'll Let You Know was the song, and I think they might have been the Delphi's, but anyway, that was it. So look for that Checker record. Let me know what you think, and call me Monday or Tuesday or something next week, and we'll listen on Sunday.
1: Thank you, Raleigh. Have a great weekend.
0: You too. All right, so I think that is a wrap, because I'm pretty sure I'm talking to myself again. Well, it's come to that. I obviously don't watch the clock and should have. But so we thank Adam for keeping us on the air and John for screening your calls. But above all, I thank you for calling. Monday Night Trivia coming up. Replay tomorrow night. Live show Monday. This is a replay of the Thursday night, July 16th WGN show. We started right at 10. If you don't hear yourself, it's because you didn't call. And I hope you'll rectify that soon. We're live Monday through Thursday evenings from 10 to 1 Central. Dial 888-876-5593. 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

0: WGN Radio. I'm Raleigh James. 3 hours to spend together. If it's on your mind, it is on mine. And hopefully before the end of the night, I will get to this letter A story because I was fascinated with the headline. Who the heck ever wondered about why A was the first letter of the alphabet or how that came about? But it's actually a fascinating story, and hopefully we'll tell it. If not tonight, soon. We'll play all your requests. Well, not all of your requests. We'll play about 10 of your requests tonight as bumpers. And in the meantime, changing the subject entirely, we last talked to Dennis in Colorado, who is involved in a documentary. And this is going to be exciting, and he's going to give us an update. So, Dennis, welcome back to WGN Radio.
1: Thank you, Raleigh. Welcome to Colorado.
0: Yes, absolutely. Delighted to be delighted not to be there, actually.
1: Yes. Well, actually, it's quite nice right now. It started raining a little while ago, and a little bear came up on the porch to seek shelter from the rain and wind.
0: Oh, that's so sweet. I love bears.
1: I know. Yeah. I was too busy to take a picture and send you, but anyway.
0: All right. So what's
1: up?
0: Well,
1: yes, you are correct. I've been running on adrenaline since 6 o'clock yesterday evening. I attended the screening in Beverly Hills and then raced home today to Colorado. That went till midnight. So at 5 o'clock in the morning, I'm on a plane out here. But, you know, you brought up the wrecking crew, and that's something I've been aware of just casually, but I took the time to watch that documentary.
0: Uh-huh.
1: What a story.
0: Yeah.
1: And I don't know if you've seen the whole thing, but I sent you some stuff, and in that email I sent you, there's a clip that's only about 10 minutes long that, you know, would be interesting.
0: Okay.
1: But this is about a group of studio musicians, session players, that organically started in the studios in Los Angeles in the 1960s when rock and roll was first getting going. And none of us knew, none of the listeners knew, that the bands that we were listening to and dancing to were not playing their own instruments, by and large. And this group of ragtag musicians that would play for $20 an hour or $20 a session, you know, so they could eat that day, were coming in and doing these shows. And they were, some of them couldn't read notes. They would hear a tune. They'd be given a sketch, a rough sketch of the music. Groups like Sonny and Cher, Herb Alpert, Beach Boys figured very strong there. Most of their early music was done with session players that nobody knew their names. They weren't credited on any of the albums.
0: Well, wait. Let's interrupt and back up a couple times. By the time you're talking about Sonny and Cher, studio musicians were ultra well paid, not $20 a session, because the AFM dictated it. And the money was excellent at that point in time. Now, if you're going back to 1955, I'm with you. But by 65, this was very, very much codified. And, man, if you broke the rules, and a lot of people don't realize a lot of the Motown stuff that people think was recorded in Detroit was not. It was recorded in Los Angeles, but Motown skirted the union. And this was just a big blow-up.
1: Yeah.
0: Eventually, they had to use the license of someone else, and they had to comply. But, yeah, by the time Sonny and Cher was around, these guys were making a fortune. And, by the way, LA, different from Nashville, they could read. One of the things, if you talk about the 50s, these guys came out of jazz primarily, and they were live musicians for many years. A lot of kids didn't realize these were not kids. These were not rock and rollers by any means, but they did read, and they were given charts. Not true in Nashville, but definitely true in LA. Okay, go on.
1: Well, Glenn Campbell couldn't read notes.
0: Yeah. Well, he could to a degree, but I'll tell you, the bass line and any of the horns and all that, that was written out.
1: Well, you know, there's a lot of documents, there's a lot of film in this thing where, you know, first of all, the staid, old-fashioned studio musicians that were in studios at the time, you know, suits and ties, they'd come in all dressed up, do the music, do the stuff, you're right, paid scale. But along came these ragtag bunch of musicians in jeans and T-shirts and smoking cigarettes and tennis shoes. And they were doing these melodies and intros on the fly. For example,
0: Well, no, I'm aware of that, and you know, it's like Carol's responsible for the
1: period. What period was that? Was that 50s or was that 60s?
0: That was 60s, early 60s.
1: Okay.
0: You know, you're not before the Beach Boys, really, more than anything. And of course, when we talk the Beach Boys, we're talking a Brian Wilson story, because he absolutely maintained
1: genius or not, he maintained
0: total control. And it's obviously he was completely enamored with the four freshmen, and it shows on virtually everything. But yeah, he was in the studio, you know. So part of what you're saying, I would agree with. Part of what you're saying is like, if you see the AFM logs, these people were being paid pretty damn well.
1: Well, at what point, some of these guys, you know, they'd get paid, you know, $30-$40 to do something for a couple of hours, then they'd run over to ABC to do a jingle, and then they'd run over to, you know, Universal to do
0: a
1: movie track.
0: Not unusual, then, but those movie tracks and that jingle absolutely were AFM. It's not even in the realm of possibility it wasn't. Now, sure, like I say, Motown in the early days, they were skirting the rules and got caught. Mm-hmm. But when you're talking about movie tracks or whatever, you're also getting into an arcane system of payments. You're not only paid for the session, but you've got your pension and welfare. And then getting into the mix by the mid-60s was the reuse fees. So it was, these guys were doing very well.
1: Well, I know a story about Herb Alpert, Raging Bull. He did, he got these musicians on the cheap that cut that album, and sometimes they'd cut albums in, you know, in a day or two. And then Raging Bull made $1 million. It was a big hit. And Herb Alpert went back and paid all of his session players scale. And that's pretty well documented. Now, I can't tell you which year that was, but this bunch of people, and they all differ on how many there were. Some say there were 20, some say there were 15, some say there were, you know, 30.
0: One thing is they were never called as a group. That never happened anywhere.
1: No, it was not.
0: Yeah, the producer, the producer or the contractor would decide who he wanted on bass, who he wanted on drums, etc. And there was a group who were basically the first call, but they were never called as a group.
1: No, they were never. And the term Wrecking Crew actually came out of some of the old-fashioned, you know,
0: We've talked about that. Said, yeah, and that was, by the way, the mid-50s. That was before Hal Blaine was ever on the scene. In the mid-50s, those guys complained mercilessly about, you guys are wrecking it. You're coming in here. But Wrecking Crew was never used until Hal used it for his book. And then, of course, the movie glommed onto it for, you know, because it made sense. Mm-hmm. It was a catchy title. It is a catchy title. Mm-hmm.
1: It is, but many of those studios weren't even aware of that.
0: No, of course, not at the time.
1: For a long time.
0: No, of course not.
1: No, and Denny Tedesco, you know, titled the movie that, which started a row somehow between Hal and Carol.
0: Well,
1: Carol was a brilliant bass player.
0: Absolutely, and she didn't start out as a bass player. You know, it wasn't until about 64. She was a guitarist. A bass player didn't show up, and they said, can you do it? And she said, yeah, I think that might have been 63. But before that, if you look at her credits, they were all lead guitar work. They weren't bass. But Carol was a little older, and she came out of jazz, and she also came out of a period when the musicians were basically denigrated, to say the least. And so I think that's why, more than anything else, she hated the concept that they would be as a group called a Wrecking Crew. And she was right. They never were called a Wrecking Crew. But what she couldn't glock onto was it was a clever title. She was not down for that.
1: No, she was not.
0: No.
1: And she didn't talk to Hal Blaine for 17 years.
0: Well, and that was not her preferred drummer, and not my preferred drummer either. When you compare Hal Blaine to Earl Palmer, there's no discussion.
1: Oh, yeah. Yeah, Earl's in the
0: another league, absolutely. Now, that's not to denigrate Hal, because he did some great work.
1: Yeah.
0: But if you're used to playing with Earl, you don't care for the sessions where you're playing with Hal.
1: Yeah, okay. But maybe it was 50s, the period I'm talking about, where these guys would, I never paid attention to the dates.
0: It probably was, but there's another factor involved, too. What you're talking about is, as Top 40 started to develop, you know, the Columbias of the world weren't really on board for this, so it was all the independent labels. Like you mentioned Herb Alpert in the 50s, he was with Dory. Well, Dory was a couple of guys, mm-hmm. you know, that kind of thing. So you're talking about mm-hmm. independent businessmen who, you know, maybe spent $100 on a session. So sure, those players are skirting the rules. But I'll tell you, it became very big business when the Beatles hit an album sold. And at that point, yep. And so you're talking 64 on that, the AFM was all over it. And man, Motown was in deep trouble. But sure, in the 50s, I would agree with you. The sessions probably were absolutely under the table. But you had some that were, you know, the stuff that Bumps Blackwell did, that was AFM session. So you're talking about Sam Cooke, that was an AFM session, even though it was yep. Keen Records. All, you know, obviously we could talk about Bob Keane a lot, but yeah, so I would say in the mid-50s, yeah, it was the Wild West, no doubt about it. But I believe that mm-hmm. predates Hal being on the scene.
1: It could be. Now, Pink Panther, Blas Johnson did that.
0: Yeah.
1: And in the movie, they demonstrate what was given to him to start, and then how Blas altered it and made it what it was.
0: Mm-hmm.
1: And there was a lot of that.
0: Oh, absolutely. It depended who you were working with. Some people would come in and basically say, follow the script, you know, basically follow mm-hmm. what's in front of you. And there are a number of stories where they were working a whole session at it and nothing was working out. And finally, the musicians kind of broke out on their own and one take got what they wanted. So mm-hmm. sure, it depended who was in charge. But you betcha a lot of the studio musicians were mm-hmm. responsible. Well, like for Carol, The Beat Goes On by Sonny and Cher would not have been a hit if it
1: yep.
0: weren't for her bass line.
1: Exactly.
0: And so true yep. about the Motown records that were cut in Detroit, which again wasn't all of them by a long shot, even in the early 60s, but that were cut there, that group of musicians should have been paid a fortune. They weren't. There's your $20 a session, guys.
1: Yeah.
0: You know,
1: yeah.
0: no doubt yeah. about that.
1: Well, The Wrecking Crew by Denny Tedesco is a very worthwhile view.
0: All right.
1: For anybody who is interested in that era of music that you talk about so much and are so familiar with. And It's an hour, 41 minutes. If you look up Wrecking Crew on YouTube, you'll see several shorter versions, but the piece de resistance is the hour, 41 version.
0: And that's available, isn't it? I mean, I think...
1: Oh, yeah. It's free on YouTube.
0: Okay, the whole thing? All right, great.
1: Yeah.
0: Yeah.
1: Hour 41.
0: Yeah, I've got it, and I've never... Well, I've got a ton of those documentaries. Val Shively's always sending them to me, and I just don't have time to watch them. But I will make it a point to watch that. Well, good. So I'm glad that Denny was well aware that the title was a myth.
1: Yep, some of these guys like Earl Palmer and Don Randy and Bob
0: yeah.
1: West.
0: Yeah.
1: And, of course, Tommy Tedesco was incredible on the guitar.
0: Yeah, Tommy was good. But there's Tommy stories, too, that I said something in an email to you that we won't say on the air because don't want to denigrate the
1: okay.
0: dead.
1: Okay.
0: Yeah.
1: And I didn't know that Cher started out as a backup singer for the Ronettes.
0: Oh, well, for anything that Spector was doing there, because Sonny was kind of a gopher more yeah. than anything at that time. And in mm-hmm. fact, the only reason that Sonny was on those records is Cher was afraid to sing alone. You know,
1: yeah, she was very shy. This
0: oh, yeah.
1: was going on when she's like 16, 17
0: yeah,
1: years
0: she was,
1: old.
0: Yeah, she was 16 and living with him. You know, he was probably about yeah. 30 at the time. I mean, if that were today, he'd have been in jail. But, you know,
1: yeah.
0: at the time, it was perfectly fine. And, yeah, she'd come in. A lot of that Phil Spector stuff had uncredited people. Not, of course, the Blossoms, you know, all the Darlene Love stuff. But also, like, Bobby Sox and the Blue Jeans. That was Bobby Sheen. And Bobby never got enough credit for any of his work with Phil, but that yeah. was Phil.
1: Well, Phil's studio, a lot of these studios were confined, and they had make-do, you know, separation, sound walls and stuff, and just enough sound would bleed across the baffles that it would give the record an unintended but interesting character.
0: Oh, yeah. Most of Phil's stuff was Gold Star. Sadly, that burned down after it got sold, but Gold Star was very interesting. And originally, you know, you talk about acoustics, it had a cement floor and cement walls. So they had a lot.
1: Terrible.
0: It was, but, you know, it didn't matter. They got around it and got a great sound out of Gold Star.
1: Another interesting aspect of this group is, you know, these musicians in these groups weren't that great, and the musicians that were on tour, you know, were faking it or miming it. And well, there's one case that Denny talks about where the Monkees come in to do a cut recording.
0: And let's pause there to say, and the Monkees didn't exist. They were actors who answered an ad in the Hollywood Reporter. The problem is, and I want to hear every detail about this because I'm sure it's juicy, but the problem is after the first year, they started to believe they could sing, and this led to some problems. But hang on a minute. Don't go away. Fascinating stuff. We're talking to Dennis, and we'll also find out about the Manhattan Transfer doc, but more on this because, I'm enthralled. All right, we've got Brian and Cindy and Ruth as well, and room for you, and yes, your request coming up on WGN Radio.

0: WGN Radio. I'm Raleigh James. Mike in Elmwood Park wanted to hear Rama Lama Ding Dong, and that's a spinning soap opera if ever there was one. George Jones, not the country singer, George Jones, African-American singer, and while he was in the service, he wrote Rama Lama Ding Dong, did nothing with it. He got a group together in Cleveland. They called themselves the Essos after the oil company. They changed it to the Edsels when the car came out. I don't know that that was a good idea, but regardless, they did. And they managed to get it recorded, and it was recorded in Cleveland, right on Prospect, and I forget what the building was, but I think it was Snyder Studios. But in any event, it came out, and the guy who got him into Snyder and who recorded him was actually a music publisher, and so he tried to get it on a label, and there no takers. Finally, this little label in Little Rock, Arkansas, Dub, took it. But the music publisher inverted the name of it and said it was Lama Rama Ding Dong, and so that's the way it came out on Dub, and no one heard it. And, you know, go 3 years later, and here's Blue Moon by the Marcells, and there's a jock in New York, and I wish I knew who, but I don't. A jock in New York who liked the way Lama Rama Ding Dong, as it was called originally on Dub, sounded going into Blue Moon, you know, as far as nonsensical syllables, and started to play it. And it started to get requests and be popular. And so a little New York label no one's ever heard of, Twin Records, put it out in 61. It became a hit. And so that's, and by the way, when Twin Records put it out, they reversed the spelling. So it did say Rama Lama Ding Dong, finally. And that was the deal. The Edsels were actually from Youngstown. Okay, so now back to Dennis here. Fascinating stuff. We were somewhere fascinating, and I forget where.
1: Well, I was going to reveal a story that was very common in those days. And by the way, as far as scale and non-scale, in this documentary, it doesn't put dates on a lot of stuff. So yes, Carol did make the comment that at some point in this career of this bubble of session musicians that were playing in place of the named groups, she was making more money than the president of the United States.
0: Oh,
1: she made that.
0: Of course.
1: So she was certainly getting scale.
0: No, that they all were. And of course, when you talk about them doing an advertising jingle or certainly a movie score or a TV score, because they did a lot of TV work, all those gigs mm-hmm. were heavy union.
1: Yeah.
0: But you're right. They
1: earned it.
0: Yeah, the little ragtag, Dory mm-hmm. Records of the World, Brent, etc. No, they probably skirted the rules as long as they mm-hmm. could.
1: Mm-hmm. But some of these recording sessions, I mentioned one, you know, the Monkees showed up to do a record, and Peter Tork shows up with his instruments, and they're all looking at him, what are you doing?
0: Right.
1: You know? And the Yardbirds were kind of upset that they were, you know, they'd be on the road, and they'd be faking it in concerts and on TV and stuff. But when it came down to cutting the record, it was the session players. Now, the Yardbirds did finally, on Mr. Tambourine Man, decided to do it themselves.
0: That's the Birds. Wait a minute. That's the Birds, not the Yardbirds.
1: Birds.
0: Different group.
1: Oh.
0: Yardbirds, British. Birds.
1: Birds, yes.
0: Birds, American, and Los Angeles. Yes. Okay. So, yes, Mr.
1: Took
0: Tambourine
1: 77
0: Man.
1: 77 takes.
0: Yeah, all that one highly unusual, unfortunately. But yeah, the idea of the stuff being sweetened, that's from the beginning of time. Most of the time, I always say that Snuff Garrett is a god. He even made Gary Lewis sound good. And, the session musicians and the producer really are what makes the song, period.
1: Yeah, that was obvious. And well, if you have an hour and a half sometime, and you don't have a lot of time, but
0: no,
1: it might be something to
0: put
1: you to sleep.
0: Yeah, no, I absolutely will. But you're
1: and
0: right
1: I
0: about...
1: Encourage,
0: go ahead.
1: No, I encourage your listeners who are interested in this, of which you have many, to dial that up and look at it.
0: Oh, yeah. I would agree, and I will find a way to see it. I want to. Mm-hmm. But, that's why... And I dislike live performances of almost everybody because I want it to sound exactly like it did on the record. And
1: sure.
0: There's only two acts that I knew who could do that. One was the Jive Five. Gene Pitt, man, he'd do What Time Is It, and it sounded like you were in the studio with him. And the other one was the Duprees. And, of course, that was a thing where Joey Vann, the lead singer, died, and his wife had the rights to the name. And she basically, everybody who was a Dupree, and that's probably a list of 40 people, were, you know, threatened with an inch of their career if they didn't sound exactly like the vinyl, and they did. But other than that, I can't name a one of them.
1: Yep. Well, that's been a common theme.
0: Yeah.
1: 14 years I've known you.
0: Yeah, so. Right. Well, of course. So, okay, 16. Now Manhattan Transfer, do we have an update?
1: Yeah, it's moving along. We got a nice cut. It's still a little bit too long. I have to do some cutting, but it's a very compelling story, and it's condensed in this documentary that quite a few twists and turns. You know, Tim Hauser had this vision, and he was running around in a taxi cab. And anybody that had musical talent, he was asking him, can you sing? I want to form a group. And as it turned out, he found, you know, three other tremendous people and started this thing. And they started playing, you know, dingy little clubs in New York City. And it started catching on. They were screaming and yelling. And they thought, well, we can do something with this. So they did cut a record, but Harmony was dead in America. And they couldn't get played on the air. And all of a sudden, they're superstars in Europe.
0: Uh-huh.
1: They had number one songs, and they were touring all over Europe, Singapore, the Far East, but they could not get played on the radio until they changed producers, got Jay Gray, and they were playing, you know, 10,000-seat stadiums and selling out and on TV in Europe. And they got Jay Gray, and they cut Extensions, that album, and that's when they finally broke radio in America. And then they were getting booked at the Roxy. The Stones were showing up to see him, and Joni Mitchell was there. Bowie got interested, and all of a sudden things just started to take off. And
0: yeah, it's interesting. You're an overnight sensation in 20 years, but they had Jukin on Capitol, which, like you say, didn't do much. But I think when Ahmet Erdogan signed them to Atlantic, that made all the difference in the world.
1: That was their launch, yeah. And I think Jukin was the first iteration of Manhattan Transfer.
0: Yeah,
1: with Pastillo.
0: Yeah. And and that album came out on Capitol in 71, but, you know, didn't make much waves. But, man, that Atlantic stuff came out, and they finally got their due. Now, didn't Janis go on to replace Lanny Hall and Sergio Mendes?
1: I don't know. Janis has been with the group since
0: the beginning.
1: Well,
0: I thought one of the Manhattan Transfer wound up going to Sergio Mendes after Lanny Hall left.
1: It might have been Laurel Massé after she left Manhattan Transfer. And Laurel Massé had an accident, and she quit the group, which put him in a spin. And they went to Ahmet and said, Ahmet told him, he says, you have reached so many plateaus. You've got to keep doing. You need to replace her. And they did. And that's when Cheryl Benteen came in, and that's when they really launched. And suddenly they're cutting records with Ringo Starr and Stevie Wonder and the Four Freshmen again. And then they meet up with vocalist John Hendricks, those incredible lyrics.
0: Okay.
1: And 12 Grammy nominations, tying Michael Jackson's Thriller in one year.
0: Wow.
1: And they beat the Beach Boys. their album Brazil shot the heck out of them when they beat the Beach Boy on that one. They got a Grammy for that. And they just went on and reached the top and continued touring. You know, they fell off the charts after a while, but they continued touring worldwide for another 25, 30 years. And

0: their genesis was, and inspiration was, Manhattan Transfer. Same to Boys to Men, New York Voices, mm-hmm. Take Six. They toured with Take Six. So they started, and they had, you know, rough times. They had, you know, had Tim Hauser passed away, and
1: yes,
0: but they put out a beautiful album on their 50th anniversary a couple of years ago called 50, which had, you know, their voices combined with about 50 strings, just incredible stuff. They got nominated for a Grammy for that in 2 years ago.
1: Oh yeah,
0: you know, 50 years on.
1: And I think they got a Grammy for redoing Weather Reports. I can't think of that instrument.
0: Birdland.
1: Yeah, Birdland. They got a Grammy for that. And terrific. I looked it up, by the way. It was Janice Hanson, not Janice Siegel, who replaced Lanny briefly. In the process, I saw that Janice Siegel, my God, the amount of awards she won is enormous. So, yeah.
0: Well, and they've all had solo careers,
1: yeah,
0: alongside Manhattan Transfer. And some of them, Janice included, is still performing. Yaron Gershovsky's, he's their music director and incredible pianist. He's still doing gigs, and so is their bassist.
1: Yeah. You know, sadly, it's really sad with Tim going away, because he had the passion for doo-wop, and that's what really did it when they'd redo things like Trickle Trickle. I mean, anybody who remembers the videos is a friend of mine, so I just love that stuff, and I don't think that was replaceable. They're still great, and the music's great, but man, he just lived doo-wop and R&B, and I loved it.
0: Yeah, a lot of the stuff they did early was just junk from his record collection.
1: Yeah.
0: They'd run around, you know, they'd run around to these little record stores and find these 78s and go,
1: yeah,
0: let's do this.
1: That's, you know, that's what I mean, and that's what attracted me to that group, you know, more than, of course, their much later success and all that was terrific. But that early stuff of, you know, redoing obscure doo-wop, that was fine with me.
0: Yep, I know. But... And they'd put, you know, John Hendricks was a genius, and Ahmet saw their vision and really pushed him and made real well for them. But the and the videos they did, Offbeat of the Avenues, a tremendous video. They did a Blee Blop Blues about a leaky pipe, and they did that in the setting of the Lucy Desi, you know, I Love Lucy set.
1: Yeah.
0: And Janice played Ethel. Cheryl played.
1: That's got to be in the documentary. I really want to see that.
0: There is a piece of that. You can also find it on YouTube. Just go Blee Blop Blues, Manhattan Transfer, and it's a riot. It's an absolute riot.
1: Okay.
0: But I don't want to belay it, but the video tells a compelling story of how they were able to change with the tastes in music.
1: Yeah.
0: Which many people can, you know, some come up, have some big hits, the styles change, the tastes change, and they go away.
1: That's most of them.
0: But
1: and the idea that
0: we'd
1: be,
0: of them.
1: Yeah, the idea that we'd be talking about a guy who was playing his records by the videos in his bedroom, you know, becoming a superstar, that does not usually happen. So they absolutely adapted and changed with the times very well.
0: Yep, they did. And they have quite a following.
1: So when's it coming out? When's it going to be finished?
0: That's the question. There's still music rights issues to be settled in some areas. We need to trim it down a little bit. It's a little bit too long at an hour 52 right now. So there's a little more work to do.
1: Okay.
0: But what I've seen, what's in there, I almost hate to take anything out because it's also good. So I can't wait for it to come out. And I think they're planning a theater release first and the film festivals. Perhaps in Boulder, which replaced the Sundance. I don't know how that's going to work. There's not enough places for people to stay in Boulder, but we'll see what if they bit off more than they can chew.
1: Yeah, that will be interesting to see.
0: But I think it's already got a lot of interest because there is a a character there that has stayed with a lot of people, and. There was interest in Sweden and helping to finance it and stuff like that.
1: Oh, yeah.
0: Japan loves
1: Japan. Japan, they're huge in Japan.
0: Yeah. Huge in Japan.
1: Yeah.
0: And Europe. You know, late in their career, they were selling out these 10,000

0: these stadiums in Italy, and police had to close off the streets because people that couldn't get in wanted to, you know, get close enough to hear the music through that open air,
1: right?
0: You know,
1: sure,
0: arena. It was so, and of course, music tastes are kind of fickle in the U.S. and they come and go pretty quickly. But
1: yeah,
0: in Japan, in the South, in the Far East, well, Singapore and all that, you know,
1: yeah.
0: Australia, they did all that.
1: That's great.
0: Well, I don't want to tie you up too much.
1: Well, I'm thrilled to hear about it all, and keep me posted as to when we can see it. And I just looked up while we were speaking, Blues, you got to say that three times, on YouTube, and just with the opening clip, I know I'm going to love it, so I'll definitely get a link to that.
0: Okay.
1: But keep us posted.
0: Okay.
1: All right, great to talk to you, Dennis. Thanks for
0: the
1: update.
0: You have a great night, Riley.
1: All right, you too.
0: All right, cheers.
1: All right, so 888-876-5593. More requests. In fact, I see Ruth is on hold, and I had been meaning to play hers, so that'll come up next on WGN Radio.

0: WGN Radio. I'm Riley James, 1946 on Columbia. That was a hit version, Frankie Carl, and that's Marjorie Hughes on vocal. The first version was done by the writers, and you don't want to hear it. And it was Benny Benjamin and George Weiss doing it as the Two Tones. And a couple other people tried it after that. And then in September 46, Frankie Carl just nailed it. And others, Tony Martin or the Andrews Sisters did it as well. But it's one of those things where Ruth requested a while ago, and Ruth, like many of you, did not recall the titles. So she says, I want to hear Rumors Have It. And it wasn't until last week that I had that aha moment where I said, I'll bet she means Rumors Are Flying. So let's find out before the news if I'm right. So is that what you wanted to hear, Ruth?
1: Well, thank you much. It is a wonderful, incredible, it's an unfortunate cookie story. I had a column.
0: Now, wait, I've only got a minute before the news, so we're going to get back to your stories,
1: okay.
0: But what
1: no,
0: I was asking...
1: No, I'm not going to go any further.
0: Yeah,
1: I wasn't going to go any further, but
0: right.
1: I think that's why I did that. I put in Rumor Has It. I had a column in a Lake County newspaper. Okay.
0: Yes, Rumors Are Flying.
1: So my
0: hang on, and we'll pick it up after the news. Oh, well, if it's a request, it's real quick. What is it?
1: It is Harry Connick Jr. I wanted to know a couple of his songs. And also, where's he touring besides Ravinia last night?
0: We'll talk about it after the news. Thanks for calling. Keep listening. All right. I like Harry Connick Jr., especially when he does things like, we'll play something coming up on WGN Radio.

0: I'm Robbie James, and there he is, Harry Connick Jr. Right, takes me right back to 1990 when I used to have to play the music of What's Left of Your Life in Los Angeles on KMPC. And that was one that I actually enjoyed playing. And that was from when Harry met Sally. In fact, Rob Reiner, who directed that, had been familiar with Harry and asked him to do the soundtrack. And that was one of the things a lot of people think of Don't Get Around Much Anymore, or Let's Call the Whole Thing Off. But I thought I could write a book was just terrific. So, yeah. And in terms of where is he going to be performing, you're going to have to travel, Ruth. This Friday, you can go to New York. You're not going to Chautauqua. All right. July 19th, he'll be outside of Dayton and Kettering. July 20th, he'll be outside of Indianapolis and Carmel. The 22nd, he'll be in Pittsburgh, and the 24th, Atlantic City. And then he goes out to, he's off after July 24th until October when he goes out to California. So I would say if you missed it to be close to Chicago, yeah, you missed it. But he was just terrific. And he grew up, his mother was a judge and his father was the district attorney in New Orleans. And his mom died when he was very young. But they also had a record store there, which was a little interesting thing. And he obviously was involved with music from a very young age, learning to play keyboards around 3 and playing publicly by the time he was 5 in jazz band while he's 10. Well, hey, when your dad's the district attorney and says, come see my son, you go. All right. So he did some classical stuff, too, as well. And, you know, of course, here you are in New Orleans. So you're going to play some jazz as well, and he did. And he's gotten into acting, too, as far as that goes. And I remember so well, after that Harry Met Sally soundtrack came out, and there were so many great pop standards on that. He had done a concert in Los Angeles, and many listeners to KMPC wanted to go, and they went, and they came back, and they just were upset as could be, because of course, there's many sides to Harry Connick Jr., and they were expecting a concert that was going to be all pop standards, and mostly not. But, of course, he's done a number of things, including funk and jazz and more, and got a lot of credit, a lot of sales, and a lot of awards for it all. All right, so Harry Connick Jr., 888-876-5593. We've got, let's see, Stan in Dearborn. All right, Stan, welcome back to WGN Radio.
1: Hi, Raleigh. Sorry I missed you Monday.
0: Yeah.
1: But I did have the Checkers and the Alvinos.
0: I'm sure.
1: I fell asleep in between, and when I woke up, the Alvinos were on. It was already too late to call.
0: Well, sleep is sacred. Take all you can get.
1: I know, yeah, especially at my age.
0: Oh, but anyway, absolutely. What's up?
1: I have a documentary on the Motown musicians,
0: yes.
1: And it was out in the theaters, I don't know, about maybe 12, 15 years ago. Called Standing in the Shadows of Motown.
0: Yes, and they really were standing in the shadows of Motown. Should have gotten a lot more credit, but I've only seen bits and pieces of that. I always mean to watch the whole things, but I don't think there again that it was really mentioned that a lot of those hits were Los Angeles. They weren't recorded in Detroit. Now, obviously, a lot were, but more from Los Angeles than you'd guess.
1: Yeah, there was quite a few, and recorded in California, but the interesting thing there about this documentary was how they were jazz musicians. They were professional jazz musicians.
0: Yes,
1: and these guys would play their gigs, you know, at Baker's Keyboard Lounge and Checkmate Limited and Webwood Inn, all these jazz areas in Detroit. You know, when a show closed, they'd go to Motown, you know, after midnight, they'd lay down hours of tracks.
0: Yeah.
1: And we knew a couple of the recording engineers, Big Mike and Motown Murphy, if you ever heard of Motown Murphy.
0: Yep.
1: He's responsible probably for all your Detroit Northern Soul.
0: Yeah, that was Ron, I remember.
1: Yeah.
0: Absolutely.
1: Yeah.
0: And he mastered them, too. And,
1: he did.
0: He not only was a great engineer, and I say great because nothing was ever over-modulated, and that's what's important to me, but he actually did a lot of the cutting, you know, the vinyl cutting.
1: He did.
0: Good stuff.
1: In fact, he cut quite a few acetates for us.
0: Yeah.
1: Off of the original tapes, so... And he had a lot of original tapes.
0: Yeah, and it's interesting because, of course, he grew up long before this period of time and was, I think he was a teacher in Detroit of engineering, you know, professional engineering and all that. So it's not like he got into it because he was necessarily a fan of the music, but he sure did make it better.
1: Yeah, he had a record show or a record store, and
0: really?
1: And in the back he had a little studio where he cut a lot of the records, and we used to go to his store every Saturday. We did our show Friday night. Saturday morning we got up about 10 o'clock.
0: Oh, wow.
1: Went to Murphy's store, and he opened at I think at 10 or 11, and we stayed there till 8 o'clock till he closed. We spent the whole day over there with him, and. So anyway, he would tell us how, you know, these musicians, they drop, lay out all these tracks at Motown, and then they'd go across the street at 5, you know, 4, 5, 6 in the morning,
0: right.
1: Go across the street to Rick Tikki Golden World and lay down tracks there.
0: Sure. Sure, and you know, sadly, it's not only a love of it, but like we were saying, you didn't get paid very much at that point, so absolutely you'll walk over to a Golden World or Rick Tikki. Yeah.
1: And then a high school friend of mine, well, my grade school friend, whose brother was in the band, Dick and the Teen Beats, they were kind of a studio band at Big Top Records. We had a Big Top studio in Dearborn at the Carmen Towers. And, you know, they did backup for Del Shannon and the Young Sisters and Bobby Smith of the Dream Girls and Mickey Denton and we were able to go in there a couple times and watch a studio session. In fact, one time they called us kids. We're like, you know, 12, 14 years old. They called us because the freight elevator didn't work. They called us to come and carry all the stuff up to the third floor of the conference towers.
0: Oh, God.
1: And our reward, the reason they got us there is that we could meet the Young Sisters, maybe get a date.
0: You know, what you're saying makes a lot of sense, because I often wonder, because Big Top, you know, that was Johnny Beanstalk's label in New York, and I wondered, you know, you see, like, Bobby Smith, and you see, like, Del Shannon, and all, they say, Don and Juan, well, they were in New York, but I wondered how they do this, but apparently, through Harry Balk and others, they had a heck of a presence in Detroit. I did not know.
1: Yeah, it was Harry Balk, that's right,
0: yeah. So,
1: and a high school friend of mine, Mike Hedgie, was in a Royal Playboys, and they backed up the Dynamics on Misery and I'm the Man.
0: Oh, man, the best two Dynamic records ever.
1: Yeah, and he was in a musician's union, and he also repaired instruments, and I remember him, he was getting royalties for it.
0: Wow.
1: And I remember him saying, you know, we'd go to a ready to go to a party or go out, you know, at night, and he says, "Yeah, I got my royalty check. We can go out tonight." I said, "Yeah, how much you get?" $7.38.
0: Yeah. Oh man, I think Misery was cut at United Sound, if I'm not mistaken.
1: Yeah, they backed them up at United.
0: Yeah,
1: and but it was still a big Harry Balk deal with Big Top.
0: Did they make money? You know, remember the Who recorded Zoot Suit, and there was that question of whether they rewrote the lyrics to Misery but kept the melody and backing track the same. And I wondered if they ever got anything for that.
1: Not that I heard of, but I don't know. And I didn't know what record was that?
0: Oh, yeah, no, this is Zoot Suit by the Who.
1: Oh, Zoot Suit.
0: By the Who. I'll have to find that, because the accusation was the lyrics were different, but it was the exact melody and backing track.
1: Yeah.
0: So.
1: That's interesting.
0: Yeah. Yeah, I'll have to look for Zoot Suit, and we'll play it as the next bumper so you can hear it. But I often wondered, because it sort of was there for a moment, and then I never heard another word, and I thought, I bet they got nothing.
1: Yeah. But, you know, I agree with you on the studio musicians. Back, I read about Apollo Records. You know,
0: right.
1: Apollo Records, if you wanted to come in and get a rehearsal, you had to do it a cappella, because they wouldn't waste the money on a band if you couldn't sing.
0: Right.
1: So that's why there's a lot of a cappella on the Apollo tapes. And I'm sure that a lot of the New York labels at that time did the same thing. because of, you know, like what you said, the musicians were in the union, and they had to pay them by rate.
0: Right. Right, absolutely, and something as big and visible as the Apollo couldn't skirt it. You know, I have a feeling probably George Goldner found a way, but for the most part, yeah, and Moish Levy, he just threatened people probably. But regardless, for the most part, it was absolutely AFM, and they were no slouches at making sure that people were toeing the line.
1: That's right, and some of the labels, they had their, you know, their favorites, like George Goldner had... you know, his favorite groups, the saxophone player on, he's...
0: Oh, yeah, they'd...
1: Listen to his name now.
0: Right, they'd pick up all the what they considered their A-list studio musicians, and it was always the same guys if they were available.
1: Yeah, like Old Town had Al Sears,
0: yep.
1: And... let's see, who else? A couple names I can't recall
0: right
1: now, but...
0: Yeah,
1: they were on the same...
0: Me
1: yeah,
0: too. But there were so many. Well, of course, you know, Bert Keys, my doo doo doo ba ah. Bert Keys did a lot of stuff with Goldner, and you know, I think Jimmy Wright.
1: Jimmy Wright, that's what I was thinking of. Yeah,
0: yeah, right, exactly. So
1: Jimmy Wright Orchestra,
0: exactly. So, but you know, even Richard Barrett, who got involved in just about everything, who was kind of mobbed up himself, I always thought. But regardless, he did a lot with Goldner. So yeah.
1: Yeah, he brought the brought Frankie Lyman in.
0: Yeah, you betcha. Right. And later, of course, he was responsible for the Chantels and everything else.
1: Yeah. And some of the Apollo or Acapella groups were talking about Manhattan Transfer earlier.
0: Right.
1: You know, who I liked there earlier. I liked Trickle Trickle.
0: Oh, yeah.
1: You know,
0: absolutely.
1: They did that.
0: Yeah,
1: the Nylons were another group.
0: Yeah, that's why Tim Hauser was so great, because he loved that music. And, you know, after that, we haven't heard much of that, but still, good stuff.
1: One of my favorite a cappella groups from the early 80s was called Charm.
0: Okay.
1: It came out of New Jersey.
0: Yeah.
1: And another one was 14 Karat Soul.
0: Right, right. And Pure Gold out of Pittsburgh.
1: Pure Gold was really good out of Pittsburgh.
0: Yeah, absolutely.
1: BQE. Out
0: right
1: of Brooklyn.
0: Yep.
1: And that era of a cappella, early 80s.
0: Yeah, well, even into the 90s, they were still gigging.
1: Yeah, true that, yeah. Yep.
0: You know, and I remember Pure Gold played one of the Blavatt shows. That would have been like 2000. So, they were still around.
1: They did a backup on the on what's his name for public radio.
0: Oh, yes, absolutely, because he did it there. Yeah, the Savoy guy's kid. Why can't I think of his
1: right,
0: Herman Lubinsky's kid, T.J. Lubinsky.
1: T.J., T.J. shows.
0: I think Herman was actually his grandfather.
1: One.
0: But, and it's funny because T.J. had pitched that to other public stations who all turned him down. And Pittsburgh picked it up, and it's so funny because other than the three tenors, they've never on PBS made the kind of money they did with those doo-wop shows, and people were just turning their nose up at it at first.
1: Yeah. Yeah. Yeah, those were a lot of good shows. I know the volumes were on one of them.
0: Yes, it was good because while some of the originals had passed, there were still some left, and he couldn't do it today because now everybody's gone.
1: Yeah.
0: So
1: back then there's still enough originals to hold down that name of group.
0: Yes, absolutely, and you know, also had Kenny Vance involved with a lot of it, who I just loved, and he's still around too, I guess. But most of them are, you know, there aren't any students left. Let's say that.
1: Yeah. And One of we met the Louis Lyman. He was leading up the Teenagers, and Jimmy Merchant was still around, and Herman Santiago.
0: Right.
1: And we got a chance to meet them.
0: Yeah, Louis Lyman. I'm not a juvenile delinquent. It was great stuff. Absolutely. Yeah, and you know, we didn't realize how brief a period of time, like all those UGHA or PGHA concerts and all the doo-wop societies around the country, and I don't think there's a one left.
1: Yeah, you know, I think there's still some DVDs available around.
0: Oh, yeah. Yeah, but
1: of those shows.
0: As far as actually doing it, I don't think there's any city that has an active doo-wop society at all for putting on concerts.
1: No,
0: it's sad.
1: That I know of. I know that we've got a group. We just meet on Sundays and listen to doo-wop, but it's just a local, you know, 5, 6, 8, 7, 8 of us guys from the, you know, that we do each other
0: nice.
1: In high school.
0: That's nice. Yeah. Absolutely. Yeah. At least there's some camaraderie there. I can walk the streets of Scottsdale or Globe, and I'm not going to find anyone.
1: Well, you can come to Dearborn and join us if you want.
0: Yeah, boy, I wish I could. Absolutely. I'd be there in a heartbeat. Well, it is always wonderful to hear from you.
1: Okay, well, thanks. And nice talking to you.
0: Okay,
1: and I just wanted to let your listeners know that there's a documentary on the Motown musicians
0: out
1: there.
0: Absolutely, and it was big, too. I'm going to look to see if that's available on YouTube at this point. It's old enough that maybe it is.
1: Probably.
0: I'll check it. Okay, thanks.
1: Okay, thanks, Sally.
0: Good deal. And I'll get you links if it is, as far as that goes. And you're definitely going to want to see this Manhattan Transfer thing in the Desilu Studios of I Love Lucy. Just classic stuff. 888-876-5593. We got Cindy. We got Brian in Seneca. We've got Fran in Austin. And hopefully we'll have you coming up on WGN Radio.

right, if that's not Misery, I Give Up, as far as the music. And if you don't remember Misery, pretty much you just heard it with different words when it gets down to it. But just in case, here were the dynamics.

0: Yep, same record. All right, and here is the deal. This came out in 64, right before The Who hit. The Who had been The Who, but they had a manager who, for a few months in 1964, convinced them that they needed to change their name. So that was released as The High Numbers, and one single, and that was on Fontana. And, of course, it didn't hit, which is probably why the Dynamics couldn't have gotten anything out of it, because there wasn't anything to find. But what's interesting is that The Who now has a CD out, about 10 years old now, The Who Hits 50, and the first song on it, Zoot Suit by The High Numbers. And then, of course, it gets into I Can't Explain and everything else. But yes, of course, it's the same song. All right, so 888-876-5593, 8888-RALEIGH. And we got Fran and Austin. What's happening, Fran?
1: Hey. Oh, lost my voice. That's what's happening.
0: So did The Who.
1: Okay. Oh, yeah, no, that's true. Oh, my God, that does sound just the same. Yeah.
0: Of course it's the same. Yes.
1: Yep.
0: But since neither of them were hits, I guess there wasn't any reason to take it further.
1: Yeah. But... I'll be so interested when that Manhattan Transfer thing comes out, because
0: yeah.
1: I absolutely love them. And I also like Lambert, Hendricks, and Ross.
0: Oh, yeah.
1: And I was wondering, you know, what I don't know too much about them. I've got songs that I like of theirs, but I don't really know too much about them. I think they were before Manhattan Transfer, from what I understand.
0: Yeah, they were doing stuff in the 50s.
1: That's what I kind of thought. Yeah,
0: yeah, it was Annie Ross and Dave Lambert and John Hendricks. And John Hendricks actually wrote lyrics to something that I like, and now I'm trying to think of what it is. Maybe one of the Count Basie records. I don't know. But they formed originally in 1957, and then they changed their name to Lambert, Hendricks, and Bavon in '62. I think Annie Ross had left.
1: Oh,
0: so, but they.
1: Oh man, is she? She's the one, I guess, that's singing on in mellow tone.
0: Yeah, they were, the first thing they did was a song of Basie, and they were New York, as far as that goes, and they were on Ampar, ABC Paramount, and the first album was versions of Count Basie standards, and then they did Sing Along with Basie, and I think Sing Along got a Grammy, but in any event, they did three albums on Columbia, and this was before Annie had left. She got married. A jazz singer, and so Ann Moss replaced her on some of the stuff. So then Yolande Bavon became the person who was the woman in it. So the stuff that was recorded after '62 would have been Bavon or Bavon, however you say that. So and of course, any hopes that this group would go on beyond, say, the mid '60s? Lambert died in '66. He was in some kind of car wreck. And but yeah, I'm trying to think, what was it that John... I was talking about him a week or so ago, saying, oh, yeah, John Lambert wrote the words of that. Now I can't think of it. Oh, well. Oh, well, the mind is a terrible thing to waste.
1: I know. Believe me, I know.
0: Yeah.
1: But I was wondering, like, on the In Mellow Tones, that the song, I think it's called In Mellow Tones,
0: uh-huh,
1: or Mellowly or something. I was wondering who the female vocalist was on that, because, oh my God, she is amazing.
0: What year did that come out?
1: I don't know.
0: Yeah.
1: I just, you know, I've heard it many times, but I don't know what year it came out. I mean, I didn't hear it until... Well, you know,
0: after the fact, right?
1: So you wouldn't. Yeah, after the fact. Yeah.
0: Yeah. I don't know.
1: So.
0: Yeah.
1: Okay. Well, I'm trying to find.
0: I think that In a Mellow Tone was off that '59 album, so that would be the hottest new group in jazz, and that was part of a Duke Ellington project. And they did a vocal version of that. Yeah, in a Mellotone. I would bet Hendrix was involved in getting that lyrics. But let me see if I actually have that. I might. But I think it's from that 59 album. So that would be when Annie Ross was definitely still there.
1: Okay, yeah. A couple of years ago, you played it for me as a request.
0: Okay. Well, then it should be on this computer.
1: I know you have it. That's
0: right.
1: Why I said that.
0: So. Right. And you know what's really bad is just today, one of those things, instead of doing show prep or whatever, I was trying to move files onto the new computers. And I realized that I'm just so lost in this that I know I've lost half of them, and then I put some on there twice. You know, when you're dealing with 4,000 or 5,000 cuts, you get confused after a while.
1: Oh, my God.
0: Yeah, so.
1: Yeah. Oh, sure.
0: So I'll, you know, exactly where that is, but I'll find it. And we'll play it.
1: Okay.
0: Absolutely.
1: And it's, also, since you mentioned Trickle Trickle, and we've been getting a lot of rain around here.
0: Yes.
1: Lately.
0: Oh. Well, we'll play the videos version. Yeah.
1: Oh, okay. Yeah, I've heard that one, too, I like that. Yeah.
0: Yeah, that's the original. And, you know, I got to go with that. So, I've got that. Here we go. Trickle, trickle. I've got five copies of that. So, all right. So that made it five different times. All right. So we'll continue.
1: Okay.
0: All right. Thanks.
1: All right.
0: Appreciate it. All right.
1: Sure. Thanks,
0: yes. Whether you want it as an MP3 or an AIF or maybe a WAV file. Yes, we have a lot of trickle, trickle. Now, we just have to find in a mellow mood. All right, we will. 888-876-5593. Cindy is in Chicago. What's up tonight, Cindy?
2: Yeah, this was the best show that I've ever heard you have. This was about the studio musicians.
0: Oh.
2: I mean, it just, you know, I thought these people, you know, that had these bands were just, you know, I don't know, maybe they were talented, but I didn't know all that. I really didn't, and I listened to all the, I mean, it's so interesting to me because this is a big, what's such a big part, you know, everyone listening, allergies to music.
0: Well, the real key was much more, first it had to be the right song. If you don't have the right song, I don't care what you've got behind you, it's not going to do anything. But if you've got the right song, that alone won't do it either. And to me, the producer is king, because he's the guy who's going to decide what studio musicians he's using, and he's the guy who's going to decide how it goes and how it's recorded. And so that's why I say Snuff Garrett to me was a god. As far as top 40 producers in the early 60s, no one could touch him. Billy Sherrill in the late 60s and early 70s for country, just a god. You know, there are a few people like that who just, anything they touched was a great production.
2: Well, I just... allergies, I gotta take my pill.
0: Man, all right. You could probably do a commercial for one of these products. You cough lovely.
2: Yeah.
0: Yeah, see, I'm telling you, just record that. Yeah, it'd be good. All right.
2: But then anyhow, I have a request.
0: If you live long enough, what is it?
2: Who put the bop in the bop shibop? Who made my baby fall in love with me?
0: Yeah, all right. I thought I played that recently. Who put the bop in the bop shibop? And so I will. That's a Brill Building right there, Barry Mann. And I was going to play People Are Strange. Would you rather hear Barry Mann?
2: People Are Strange.
0: You'd rather hear People Are Strange?
2: And then...
0: Okay, we'll put Barry Mann for next week.
2: Horrible here.
0: Yeah. Well, yeah, you'll hear The Doors tonight, and if you make it to next week, you'll hear Barry Mann.
2: All right. As soon as I take my pill, it goes away.
0: Good luck. All right. Let's hope you don't go away. Thanks. Appreciate it. All right. Does not sound good, but I'm telling you, you need a soundtrack for a commercial for some cough medicine. We got our gal. So 888-876-5593. Brian is in Seneca. What's happening, Brian?
3: Not much. All the news, it's fit the printer, at least fit the printer. But before we get on to that, first off, I hope your first caller was talking about Taurus, the Lonely Bull.
0: Mm.
3: Raging Bull is either the Robert De Niro movie about Jake LaMotta or me getting drunk in a studio at 2 o'clock in the morning and putting the 45 of Taurus, a Lonely Bowl, on the turntable at 78, not just a little bit sideways for the extra wow.
0: Yes. No, I'm sure you're absolutely right. 1962, the Lonely Bowl. Know it well. So, but you'd be surprised, Brian, what people request versus what the actual titles are vary widely on this show. You know, and sometimes
3: they
0: put
3: vary widely in my mind, too. So I'm only kidding the guy. I'm not breaking his back or nothing.
0: No, but, you know, there are times that, like Ruth, I'll have no idea. And then it'll occur to me, oh, I see what she wanted. You know, that kind of thing. So, yes.
3: Exactly. And on studio musicians, that's kind of a funny thing because it was, what, 10 years, 15 years at most after after the glory days of the Wrecking Crew, which, like you said, did not call themselves that at the time, but it was always the same people who got called because it was the same people who sounded good and answered the phone and showed up sober.
0: Right. Oh, absolutely, that was a big factor. And on time, because remember, the Musicians Union fined you per minute if you were late. So that was huge. You had to be on time.
3: What I was working up to was Milli Vanilli, who basically did the same darn thing.
0: Well, they didn't.
3: Got caught.
0: Right, right.
3: Got roasted, and one of them got roasted so hard that he went into mortal depression and killed himself.
0: Yeah, sad, sad. Yeah, no, that was absolutely a creation. And, you know, of course, nobody bothered to care the Monkees were a creation, but give it a few decades later and we cared about Milli Vanilli.
3: Yeah, well, the Monkees had talent, which was the next point I was going to make.
0: Some of them.
3: Now, yes, the Monkees, the band, was formed.
0: Yeah.
3: It did not happen. They did not build themselves. They were grabbed off the hiring list. But two of the members of the group, Peter Tork and Michael Nesmith, were active musicians who thought they'd pick up a TV gig. They weren't TV actors. They were musicians.
0: Yeah.
3: Mickey Dolenz was an actor, but he also fronted a local garage rock band in L.A. that was pretty darn successful called Mickey and the One-Nighters, where he was the lead vocalist and played rhythm guitar. So he shows up in the audition, and the showrunners say, "Hey, you look like a drummer to me."
0: Right. Well, no, they all obviously had a certain amount of past musically, or they wouldn't have gotten the gig. A lot of people were applying for that gig. But the idea that they were in any way responsible for the hits, they weren't. And that was fine, but unfortunately...
3: Well, they weren't the only group that relied entirely on the Brill Building or other outside writers.
0: Of course that's true, but what happened on the Monkees was that by year two, Michael Nesmith wanted control or certainly better input into everything that was coming, and they basically shut him down. So that was a huge, huge fight. I remember that so well in L.A. So, and of course, Nesmith never had to work because he was a trust fund baby. His mother invented liquid, whatever, that typo correction. You know.
3: I know without saying.
0: Yeah, liquid paper. Liquid paper.
3: Yeah, liquid paper.
0: Yeah, she invented that. She was a secretary in Texas, so he didn't need to work.
3: Oh, yeah. But sometimes that makes for the most creative people.
0: Oh, absolutely.
3: Because they don't have to worry about losing.
0: Right. Right, exactly. So, Mickey and the One-Nighters. I do remember that, actually. And so...
3: And their debut single, which actually hit number one on the charts, Last Train to Clarksville, actually had a little bit of a backstory behind it that went over the heads of most people.
0: Okay.
3: Because one of the more famous Clarksvilles in the United States is Clarksville, Tennessee. And just outside of Clarksville, Tennessee is Fort Campbell. And what were they doing at Fort Campbell in 1966?
0: Well, I remember
3: they were setting up.
0: I remember
3: they
0: a lot.
3: Were setting up tropical Southeast Asian vacations.
0: Well, yeah, but the other thing was Fort Campbell. A lot of the guys would come to Music Row, and if they had any talent, might actually be playing in a session or whatever. And a lot of the Music Row guys who had little bands together would play Fort Campbell. In fact, even in his early days, Billy Sherrill played Fort Campbell. So yeah, there was a connection. But that was a Boyce and Hart song, and I don't know.
3: And that doesn't make it bad. They actually wrote some darn good stuff.
0: Oh, absolutely. Yeah. No, they were,
3: you know,
0: well known. Sure.
3: The protagonist of the song's calling his girlfriend from the payphone, come out to Clarksville. I don't think we'll ever see each other again.
0: Yeah. Yeah. And that was, you know, indirect, I guess, to Clarksville, Tennessee. 101st Airborne Division. So yeah. But from what I understood from... oh, God, one of them, I don't remember if it was Boyce or Hart, but anyway, was that they actually made it up. They were driving through Arizona and went to Clarkdale. They kind of liked Clarkdale, and they thought Clarksville sounds even better. At the time they wrote it, they didn't know about Tennessee.
3: Well, sometimes stuff like that happens and makes for better music than they would have gotten if they actually tried.
0: You betcha. All right, good to hear from you.
3: Under the guitar suit.
0: Yes.
3: Fender, of course, is famous for making the Stratocaster since 1954.
0: Yep.
3: And they decided they wanted to try getting royalties off of the guitars or shutting down all their competition, because just about every guitar maker that's other than Fender, of course, since it is theirs, and Gibson, makes what's called an ST or an S-style guitar, which is basically a guitar that, for whatever other merits it has, basically cloned the body of the Fender Stratocaster.
0: Mm-hmm.
3: Now, it's a solid body guitar, so it doesn't necessarily change the sound of the guitar, but the shape is particularly good, otherwise nobody would have copied it.
0: Right.
3: So everybody's copying it. They tried to get a trademark on both their headpiece and their guitar body. They got the trademark on the headpiece, but the guitar body trademark was turned down by the U.S. Trademark Trial and Appeal Board in 2009 because the body shape had been used and copied by so many people so often that it was a generic.
0: Right, right.
3: It was a generic guitar body according to trademarks.
0: Right.
3: But they decided to go on a little different tack. They sued a Chinese, sell it through Alibaba guitar maker in Germany. And the basis of their lawsuit there was that the design and shape of their guitar bodies was a protected work of applied art.
0: Yeah,
3: and thus copyrightable.
0: Right, that's going on right now, actually. That's the 2026 suit.
3: It is. They won that case because the Chinese people didn't show up.
0: Right.
3: So they've got a backdoor copyright that is legally established and successfully enforced.
0: But try to find the Chinese manufacturer. But apart from that, you're right. They lost 2009. That's when they were trying, and you're right. They got part of it, but then they lost part of it because it had become generic. But yeah, this 2026 ruling is interesting. But yeah, and hopefully other manufacturers who aren't unable to be found in China will not make the mistake of copying it outright. But you know as well as I do that for everyone they find in China, there's somebody else starting tomorrow.
3: Well, the problem is it's called an ST guitar. Everybody does copy it. And Fender's already sent out at least half a dozen cease and desist letters to five guitar manufacturers, including Yamaha, plus a European musical instrument retailer, telling, you know, as a preliminary to suing them to get them to stop copying their guitar bodies or to pay them royalties.
0: Last I heard was they were sending guitar shops cease and desist from selling them. But the other thing, and I don't know much about this, you may have read about it, no more than I do, but there was always talk that Leo Fender didn't patent Stratocaster because he stole it. Now, I don't know.
3: Yeah, I'm wondering who he would have stole it from, because I don't think Gibson would have taken it lying down if he just stole it.
0: Right. I don't know. You know, that's just something I'd always heard and never bothered to look at. But, Fender's really going after it and going after retailers especially, because if you can get the people who sell it, you pretty much nipped most of it in the bud. But Yamaha did confirm that they've been served. Well, you have ended the hour. We will talk to you soon. Thank you. Thank you.
3: Yep.
0: All right. So that's where it is. We'll get to Chris in South Carolina, and hopefully you next hour, maybe the alphabet too, coming up on WGN Radio.

0: everybody gonna dig?
1: Oh, holler out loud.
0: Everybody listen while you're blowing off
1: and
0: the way.
1: And whooping and hollering and yelling and screaming to say.
0: Later when they're looking back and digging what you said.
2: WGN Radio, I'm Raleigh James. Yeah, mixed group, mixed gender, mixed race, Lambert, Hendrix, and Ross. And there they were in 1959. In fact, on their Columbia album, the hottest new group in jazz. And they were there for a moment, and absolutely. So that was for Fran. 888-876-5593. Nick is in Baltimore. What's up, Nick?
3: Yeah, hi. I enjoy the stories that people tell. You know, in fact, some of these people are so knowledgeable to call you up and have such interesting histories to relate. And it's just fun to listen to it. Yeah, if you ever get a chance to, there's a song. I don't know the title. Maybe it's the title's in the lyrics. It's like Me and You and a Dog Named Boo.
2: Well, that's the title. Me and You. Yes, Lobo. Absolutely.
3: That's, oh, okay.
2: Yeah.
3: Is that the title of the song, Me
2: yes.
3: and You?
2: Me and You and a Dog Named Boo.
3: Oh, really? That's the title? Okay.
2: Yeah.
3: And I didn't even know that.
2: Yep.
3: Yeah, Lobo. So that's it. I just want to say I enjoy listening to your show, and occasionally I'll be listening to it, but I'm listening to it regular now. In fact, I think I'm hooked on your show. So it's very, the Chicago area is very hazy and stuff. It's worse now than it was the last couple of days, you know, because of the fires and Canada.
2: Yeah.
3: And it's going to be bad tomorrow. It's very interesting how all these things drift down so much. But okay, so keep up the good work, and it's nice hearing you.
2: We'll get you Lobo. I promise to play it.
3: Yeah, whenever you can. Whenever you can. I'll be listening regularly. Okay.
2: Well, good to have you. Thanks,
3: Bye.
2: Appreciate it. All right. So, Phil Gernhardt, production, the guy who did The Royal Guardsman and others. All right, Northern Florida stuff. So, 888-876-5593. And Chris in South Carolina has a request. Uh-oh, what do you want to hear, Chris?
4: You ever heard this song called Stomping at the Savoy by Benny Goodman?
2: Of course.
4: I like to hear that, and I like the blues to it.
2: All right. I can
4: do
2: that.
4: Yeah, I got a question.
2: Okay.
4: How do you get QSL cards from radio stations?
2: Well, anymore you probably don't. But used to be you would just write a letter, usually the chief engineer, and what you would have to do is in the letter state the exact date and time that you heard something and what it was you heard, like the transcript of part of a commercial or an announcement or a song, something that verified that you, in fact, heard it. And then the station would send back a QSL card. I don't know who does it today. I know when I get requests, and every now and then I'll get them from Finland, of all places, and I'll send them back something. But for the most part, I'm not sure anybody does it anymore.
4: Oh, yeah, that would be a good souvenir to keep.
2: Yeah, and there's a lot of them. And there's a guy at the FCC who had put together an entire database. And on his AM query page, he has a lot of old cards in some of the stations. But you have to look for them.
4: Okay, what do they have a website for it?
2: Oh, sure. You know, I would bet if you just say FCC AM query, you'll get there. And then it has parameters. You'll want to put in whatever call letters you're after. And, you'll tell them how much results you want because they give you a choice of how much they're going to bludgeon you with. And then, if you look at the history, you scroll down all the way to the early stuff and you'll see stuff. But I would also think that in general, let me do just a general website search right now. QSL cards.
4: Does WGN still have those
2: QSL cards? I doubt it, but they've got a terrific chief engineer. So probably so. Go ahead and, submit the... I think on the WGN radio contact page... they've got information on how to do it. So go to WGNradio.com and hit contact, and you probably will be able to do that. But, you can, as I say, if you go online, just like I did right now, you can see a lot of them. in terms of examples. And, you know, so it used to be you'd get a postcard in the mail. Now GN is asking for a self-addressed stamped envelope, so I assume you'll get a letter or something. But Bill Murdoch is the chief engineer, and he's terrific. So I think if anybody was going to send you something back, Bill would.
4: Okay, yeah.
2: And, you know, because, of course, like, by the way, of course, remember, mostly you saw that in shortwave and amateur radio hams would collect QSL cards and stuff. But AM stations with good signals would as well. And you can, you know, you can see some of them, as I say, online. So I'm trying to see if I can find a page with it. So let's see. Will anybody show me one? Here's a page of several of them, actually. Now, show me where they are. You know, like I say, it used to be postcards. But, yeah, if you want to do that, I would bet. I'm looking right now at a whole bunch of them. And you can probably buy them on eBay, but you don't want to do that. You want to do it yourself.
4: Yeah.
2: Yeah. But you're gonna see a lot more of them trade, you know, with the hams today, because sadly so many radio stations don't even have a chief engineer on staff. They're using a contract engineer from God knows where, and your response would not be honored. But you can try it. Try GN. I bet you Bill Murdoch will send you something. You can look at the information on WGNradio.com.
4: Okay, I'll do that. I got one more thing.
2: Okay.
4: I saw a great commercial from the past when I was a kid in my childhood.
2: Okay.
4: It's the Cross Street Mall commercial, which is our local mall here in Greenwood.
2: Okay.
4: And you can, I saw it on YouTube on WYFF back in August of 1994, and it took me back.
2: Mm. Okay.
4: It was a back to school promo.
2: Okay. Well, there you go.
4: So, yeah, because back then, cable TV used to broadcast all those local things like the Cross Creek Mall, which I remember.
2: Sure, sure. Well, and even in the CATV days, even more so. All right, good deal. Well, yeah, I would say they'll give you the address on the contact page, which is 303 East Wacker Drive, 18th floor, Chicago, 60601. But write a note to them. You can just write engineering, or you can put Bill Murdoch's name on it, but either way, and send your information, because they'll verify it.
4: Okay.
2: All right, good luck. Let me know how it goes. Okay, thanks.
4: I'll do that.
2: All right,
4: good
2: deal. Yeah. But for the most part, I bet you if you took all the 50-kilowatt stations and sent letters to each of them, I don't know. Not sure what you'd get, if anything, in return, but check it out. So 888-876-5593 is 8888 Raleigh. We were talking about studio musicians, so of course I got to play studio musician. And you haven't heard it? Well, you will next on WGN Radio.

WGN Radio, I'm Raleigh James. Yes, Rupert Holmes from his second epic album in 1975, studio musician, and that about sums it. Oh, look at that. Linda in Richmond Park has called, and I've got three of her requests, one of which is coming up next. So, Linda, welcome back to WGN Radio. Are you with me, Linda? No? All right, we lost Linda. Perhaps she will call back. Well, her request is coming up anyway, and we're going to do Sherry by the Four Seasons. She also wanted Cliff Nobles and Company of the Horse, and there was one more as well. Yes, I believe It's My Party, Leslie Gore. Yeah, and maybe Dancing Cheek to Cheek, Louis Armstrong. So we've got several from Linda, and we will get to them all, and maybe she'll call us back. Who knows? All right. Now, if you'd like to call, we'd love to hear from you. 888-876-5593, 8888-RALEIGH. So now, where was I? I've been saving this wonderful story, because the headline hit me on this, because when it said, let me find it exactly here, because I don't want to get this wrong. I think I, here we go. All right. Why is A the first letter of the alphabet? And when I saw that, I thought, you know, things that no one has ever in their right mind thought about or contemplated. Why is A the first letter of the alphabet? You know, it's like, who knows? So I had to take a look at the history of this. By the way, I'll give you the spoiler alert. Nobody knows. But apparently our modern English alphabet, as you know, has 26 letters. And we take that for granted. But if someone were to tell you, well, A is not the first letter in sequence, you'd say, well, the hell it is. A to Z, A-list, etc. Of course. Even the word alphabet comes from the Greek alphabetos, alpha and beta, the first two letters of the alphabet. Of course. But why is it A and not B or M or any other? And after all, you look at the keyboard, Q-W-E-R-T-Y, and they do away with the alphabetic order altogether, going for what your hands are most likely to strike. And we use that every day, so what's the deal? Well, the evolution of the alphabet goes back to 1700 BCE on the eastern shores of the Mediterranean, where a group of Semitic-speaking people, maybe the Phoenicians, developed a writing system that would literally change the world, a streamlined alphabet of 22 letters, that was vastly more efficient and easier to learn. Now, they left something out. They didn't do vowels. And it was practical and all that. They called it abjad, only consonants. Readers were expected to supply vowel sounds from context, which actually worked fairly well in Semitic languages, in which vowels were largely predictable from the consonant root. Didn't work so well for other languages. So here come the Greeks, around 1000 BCE, and they recognized the potential, but they had to spruce it up a bit with some vowels. Yeah, they bought some vowels from Vanna. And the result was the world's first true alphabet, both consonants and vowels. And that was the foundation for Latin via the Romans, which became the basis for every alphabet used in Europe, including ours. Now, the modern English alphabet actually is a Germanic alphabet, which came from Latin to be used in English, German, Swedish, Dutch, Danish, and so forth, the related languages. Other alphabets developed from Latin included the Romance, Italian, French, Spanish, Portuguese, so forth, the Slavic, Polish, Czech, Slovak, the Baltic, Lithuanian, and Latvian, and the Finno-Ugric, Finnish and Hungarian. And like most letters, though, the A started out in life as a picture, and that can be traced to Egyptian hieroglyphs that represented, the A represented an ox head. And in early Semitic writing, the symbol was turned into the letter Aleph, the ancestor of the A, which took the form of an ox head. Now, it's interesting because the ox can still be seen today. If you take the modern capital A and turn it upside down, you clearly see the ox's head with two horns. Now, when the Greek adopted Aleph, they used it to represent a vowel and renamed it Alpha. They also changed the orientation. Now, the Phoenicians drew it upside down. The Greeks remodeled it on a geometric line and rotated it upright so it stood on its horn. And that was the modern A. When the Phoenicians did it, by the way,

It was kind of sideways, but regardless, the original ox head symbol of A has been rotated and abstracted over, I don't know, 3,000 years, but the root synergy has symbology has never entirely disappeared. So now we get to the crux of the matter. Why A? All right, why is it first? Well, A has stood at the head of the alphabet throughout its known history, but apparently it's unsatisfactory to some researchers as to why A has been the first since the Phoenician alphabet, possibly earlier, if anything, Semitic preceded that. Why exactly in the first place? Well, after all that, they say, we don't know. The Phoenicians left no record explaining letter order, and the question has been debated by linguists for generations. Some theories exist. None of them are proven. Possible that the Semitic alphabet followed some kind of order established by earlier Egyptian hieroglyphs, or that each letter had some kind of numerical equivalent determining the sequence. And that is true, by the way. Numerologists would swear by that. It's also possible that there was some kind of mnemonic device that gave rise to the arrangement. But in any case, nobody knows. Another theory was the importance of the ox in ancient civilizations. The ox was the most valuable animal that a family could own. Plowing, source of food, clear measure of wealth. So maybe Aleph, the ox, gained a primacy simply because of the animal's high status. No one can verify this. There's no one to ask. So it may be that the order of the alphabet was actually accidental or random or a quirk of historical fate. But we know for sure that once it was established, the order became self-reinforcing. Each generation learned the alphabet, passed it down to the next. The A is firmly in place. So all of that says we don't know why, but it is interesting to see how it devolved. All right, more useless information coming up, and hopefully your calls on WGN Radio.

0: times. Well, listening to that, I mentioned before, some of the songs that I put on this computer I ripped from CDs, much to my embarrassment, because very often they're not the original 45 mixes. But the other thing is that they somehow created them in stereo. Not that the original mixes were. And just listening to that right now, you know, I put in a couple new computers in each of the studios. I realized that it's not pure mono. I'm going to have to I have to get some Y adapters here because I think I'm losing a chattel. All right, well, hopefully Linda heard Sherry and heard enough of it to like it. So that's about all I can say because one of those channels was clearly not there. All right, so 888-876-5593, 8888, Raleigh. If it's on your mind, I'll see if it's on mine. H.B. Barnum. Oh, man, he would have turned 90 yesterday, born in Houston in 1936, and he was great. He was in that PBS documentary years ago, Little Richard, King and Queen of Rock and Roll, but he was also, you know, part of the Deutones and the Robins and so much more as far as L.A. recording studio royalty. William Bell, well, he turns 87 today, so as far as I know, unless something's happened, he is still with us. And that is a modern miracle because he was ticketed to be on that plane with Otis Redding. And you know, every time you hear about a plane crash like that, there's usually somebody who's holding a ticket and they missed it for whatever reason. And that's where you start to say, yep, fate at hand. So, of course, William Bell gave us a Private Number with Judy Clay and Trying to Love Too. And so good that he wasn't on the plane. Desmond Decker. Well, he's no longer with us, but he'd been dead about 20 years now. He would have turned 85 today. Millie Jackson, I believe she is still with us. Good for her. Well, she's too spunky to die. 82, born in Georgia in 1944, grew up in Newark and in Brooklyn. Denise LaSalle would have been 92. Mercifully, she died in 2018 because it wasn't good at the end. She was quite sick, lost a leg, had heart trouble, and all sorts of things. So that was like January of 2018 in Jackson, Tennessee. And that's a real shame. She was terrific. Yeah, certainly the class of Jackson. Well, that and the Lanières, of course. And I think her second husband had been a disc jockey for a while, ran some radio station, and then was a preacher. So there you have it. Solly McElroy? Yeah, he would have been 93 right now. You're saying who? Well, the Flamingos when Earl Lewis left in 1952. Solly. Yeah, Golden Teardrops on Chance. You betcha. He left after the first Parrot session in 1954. Nate Nelson sung on the second one. Solly went on to the Morocco's. Yeah, and a lot of interesting things there, as you know. So maybe we'll play some of that. I know that was Morocco's one of Scotty's favorites as far as that. And yeah, they did well, actually. Not as much stateside. I don't think they had any chart records. But I'll tell you what, and they were on United. They were big charters in Australia. And I think when they were booked on a show, they were called the Harlem Blackbirds. I do not know why the Flamingos was not acceptable, but there they were. And in 1982, he got the Morocco's going again. Yeah, Fred Martin and Larry Johnson and Richard Nickens from the El Dorados. And sadly, died. That's like 31 years ago now. Oh, hard to believe. He was just 61 years old. All right, so that's a little bit of absolutely nothing. It's a slow news day, I guess, right now, or certainly a slow caller day. And that's when I always say, well, let's check out 2020 news. And I mentioned before, my buddy Kevin Gershon, formerly of CBS, had retired, put together sort of a tribute to the CKLW style of 2020 RKO news. And the writing is just terrific. All of the stories are 100% real. You just won't hear them quite in this manner when the news delivers them.
1: Hustle Leech Party, plus Little Mouse of Horrors, and Penalty Trick. I'm Grant Marshall, 2020 News. Real news, real stories, real fun. Biohazard Demand, Bada Ching Ding. Some New York Gotham gangster sentenced again for squeezing schmoes for scratch. This time the fraud father sending some sap a screenshot of his bio from a mob fax website. Get my grift, demanding 10K from one Vic. John Dillinger wanna be warned. You wanna make this go away? Send my wife the cash, the Daily News reports. Last time coffer they can't recuse called his command from in the clink, and his mark made sure the money made its way to the missus. The tales of Desperwo, mouse trapped in the outback. streamboat shrilly in a little town in Western Australia, where an infestation of mice of biblical contortions has overrun the village with vermin of mice and men. So bad, homes are deluged with the disgusting devils. Locals reporting their beds are crawling with rodents. The Times reports snakes reported to be so slaked they're plump with the plague of pests. Tricky mouse hub roused. World Cup sucker, the beautiful tame. Police in Peru, South America, cook up a cartoon caper to pinch a pusher who's got World Cup fever. Cops there dress for repress by donning FIFA mascot costumes. Clutch the bald eagle for USA and maple the moose for Canada to rope-a-dope their drug dealer with his red card down. Flaking Bad thinks Joker faces are cute and cuddly characters until they arrest El Flopo. They don't call them dope dealers for nothing. And that's what's happening. I'm Grant Marshall, 2020 News.
0: And there you have it. All right, six numbers that are lucky and unlucky in different cultures, which is fascinating. Some of them I knew, some of them I had no idea. The number three holds significance across many cultures. Did you know that? And why? Well, there's, ancient belief in the geometrical balance of triangles to the religious concept of the Trinity and all of that. But others say there's a psychological affinity for the number three because it's the smallest number required to create a pattern. And hard to say, yeah, three little pigs, three wishes, three bears, third time is a charm. Why three? I don't know. But that's the deal of one of them. The number four. In Western cultures, the number four has a reputation for practicality and order. Among who? Well, four elements, earth, air, fire, water, four seasons, four points of the compass, four phases of the moon. A solid number, but, you know, I never heard about being lucky or unlucky. However, in parts of Asia, that's a different story. They have tetraphobia, the fear of the number four. It's a superstition that's prevalent in East Asian countries, China, Vietnam, Japan, Korea, Taiwan. In those countries, the number four has a phonetic similarity and is sometimes identical to the word for death. The linguistic coincidence created such strong superstitions that many East Asian buildings omit fourth floors. Hospitals avoid rooms numbered four, and gift-giving involving four items is inappropriate. So the fear of four, taken even more seriously in Asian cultures than the number 13 in Western cultures. So for anyone doing business in Asia, tetraphobia is a genuine concern. Well, who knew? The number eight. In China, the antidote to the noxious number four is the lucky number eight. And of course, in numerology, number eight, I think, means money, you know, that you get wealth and stuff like that. But in Mandarin Chinese, the pronunciation of the number eight sounds very similar to a word meaning wealth or prosperity. Yes, there's your numbers, your dollar connection. The phonetic connection has made the eight the luckiest and most coveted number in Chinese society, influencing everything from business decisions to architecture and major life events. So no coincidence, the opening ceremony for the 2008 Beijing Olympics began at 8:08:08 p.m. on 8:08:08. I don't know the history of how well they did, mind you, but that's when it opened. The number 13, which obviously that's infamous, and that's trichodicophobia, which is not fear of Richard Nixon, commonplace among Europe and the Americas, where you see a lot of office buildings that skip the 13th floor. And airlines sometimes omit row 13. Now, by the way, in Indianapolis, I lived on the 13th floor. Of course, we had a flood. I thought the first 12 floors drowned, but it turned out that the water just sought the lowest level on that floor, and that was under where I was living. So maybe it wasn't lucky for me, but we certainly had a 13th floor. And most buildings I've seen have it, but, you know, South Florida, I'll tell you what, Miami, the hotels, they rarely had a 13th floor. And so where's the origin? Well, this is one of those, who knows? There's two main theories. Christian tradition points to the Last Supper, where 13 people were present. Well, that tells you how it went for Jesus and the traitorous Judas and all of that. So that's the deal. And Norse mythology, on the other hand, tells of a dinner party of 12 gods disrupted by Loki. Yeah, the trickster, the 13th guest, leading to the death of Baldur, the god of light. So 13 is sometimes considered lucky in Italy, contrary to most of the Western culture. So why? Due to the number's association with the once popular Italian soccer betting game, and I couldn't pronounce it to save my soul, in which players tried to predict the outcomes of 13 soccer matches to win big prizes. And from the game came Italian phrases meaning to make 13. I'm not going to try on those either. 17, for Italians, they avoid 17. And that dates back to ancient Rome, and more specifically Roman numerals. The Roman numeral XVII can be arranged to spell VIXI, which is Latin for I have lived. The phrase implies that one is now dead, hence the connotation of bad luck. As with 13 in other countries, some Italian buildings skip the 17th floor, and superstitious Italians avoid making important plans on the 17th of the month. And then there's the 18th. In Jewish tradition, the number 18 represents Chai, the Hebrew word for life, making it one of the most auspicious numbers in Jewish culture. And that comes from Hebrew gematria, in which letters have numerical values assigned to them, and the letters forming Chai, Chet 8, and Yud 10, total 18. Because of its status as a lucky number, amounts in multiples of 18 are given as charitable donations. All right, and you see that Chai on jewelry, too, very often. All right, so that's all I know about numbers, which isn't a lot. Cleveland Dennis, welcome back to WGN Radio. What's up?
2: I've been listening, you know, most of the week. I think I missed the second half of Tuesday's show, and the All-Star game was on, but I'm kind of referring back to a caller that said he was talking about alkaline, and then he was trying to create a pun about alkaline batteries.
0: Yes.
2: But
0: yes.
2: I just, you know, my birthday in 1964, my dad and my mom bought me a 2016 alkaline glove, and I have it to this day. Had played baseball and softball with it for many, many years, kept it in somewhat reasonable shape. But anyhow, I just thought I'd mention that because that fellow called in and was talking about Al Kaline, who I think in his second year, like 1955, won the batting title at 20 years old.
0: Yeah.
2: And that's kind of unique for baseball when it's not a wartime and all that. But I just want to make that comment. I walk around with a 1963 All-Star Game Ducat, the ticket that I kind of framed in plastic from the All-Star Game in Cleveland in 63.
0: Uh-huh.
2: And on that date every year, there's a couple of places I go, and I, not that I'm showing it off, but I show it to people and talk about baseball and the All-Star Game. But Willie Mays stole second and third. He electrified the crowd, as I remember.
0: Uh-huh.
2: And that's my comment about All-Star Game or All-Star Week and Home Run Derby and so forth and so on. But I've been enjoying the show most of the week because I like some of the talk about the doo-wop oldies.
0: Yeah.
2: And you played the Etzels, and then you mentioned they were from Cleveland. I never knew that.
0: Well, they're from Youngstown, you know, but but they recorded it in Cleveland.
2: Right. Yeah. That's kind of interesting from my perspective.
0: Yeah.
2: But was there anything mentioned about the new full moon? Didn't that just happen recently?
0: There was a new moon, yes, on the 14th. I should have mentioned write your prosperity checks. There was a new moon.
2: Yep.
0: And
2: okay,
0: let's
2: well, I think I'll...
0: Yeah, I should have Carol used to keep me in line with that stuff, and let's see about new moons. That was July 14th at 4:44 in the morning. The next one will be August 12th, and then also that August 12th moon will be a solar eclipse as well. Now, as far as full moon, should anybody be interested, July 29th is the buck moon at 9:30 in the morning Central Time.
2: But wait a second, you said there's going to be an eclipse with the...
0: Well, there'll be a solar eclipse on August 12th, and there'll be a lunar eclipse on August 28th. They kind of come together. Yes.
2: That's not one of those where it darkens the sky.
0: Well, firstly, I'd have to take a look at a map and to see exactly who'd get the brunt of that. But it'll probably not darken the sky. But if it does, it'll be 12:30 in the afternoon.
2: Yeah, our sky was darkened this morning here in Elgin because of the smoke.
0: Yeah,
2: the ash.
0: Yeah, right. And, the wind currents. It's been pretty bad. But, you know, it seems like everywhere right now is just having lousy weather. It's interesting.
2: Right. Yeah, well, on the 4th, it rained, you know, 4 days in a row and washed out the bingo game over here in Bartlett. And,
0: yeah,
2: you know, it just wasn't a good event. But that's
0: okay.
2: Really all I got.
0: I looked it up. I looked it up for you. The solar eclipse, it is a total solar eclipse, but you've got to be in Greenland, Iceland, or northern Spain to see it.
2: Yeah, that's not going to happen.
0: Yeah, you and me both.
2: Okay.
0: All right.
2: Okay.
0: Thanks. Appreciate it. Yeah, so should you be going to Greenland? Nobody goes to Greenland, not willingly. 888-876-5593, maybe if they're drafted, I don't know. Yeah. Although it's been in the news this year, one of the many subjects that we'll just ignore. Johnny in Austin, welcome back to WGN Radio. So, soulofthecity.net this Sunday, 6 to midnight Central. What do we have on tap?
3: Well, at 8 o'clock every week, we do a feature artist. Trying to remember who we did last week.
0: Oh, no.
3: Oh, we did Earth, Wind, and Fire last week.
0: Okay.
3: Full hour.
0: All right.
3: That was good. And then this week, we're doing Gladys Knight.
0: Ah.
3: No. Forgive me. Martha Reeves and the Vandellas.
0: Well, they're very different. Okay. Good.
3: Oh, they're quite different. But Martha Reeves, she just put out a new CD. I don't have it.
0: Yeah.
3: But I think she's turning how old? 85, maybe?
0: Well, yeah, I'm trying to, that's probably about right. I'm trying to think of when she was born.
3: She released this album and then I think a record on purple vinyl.
0: Right.
3: I can't think of.
0: I think she was born in 1941, so yeah, she'd be 85 this year. So
3: she's got this new album. I can't think of the name of the album, but she's got some gospel in there. And then she redid a pretty good version of To Know You Is to Love You.
0: Oh.
3: The one that B.B. King did, Sarita did.
0: Okay. So we're obviously not talking about the teddy bears.
3: No. No.
0: Thank God.
3: No, but she's got the new CD out, and... there's a real obscure song by her that's really quite good and ended up having on one of these rare cellar full of Motown CDs.
0: Yeah.
3: And I read the backstory about that song that they almost released it in 1966, but Motown was kind of strange about some of the things they would release and didn't.
0: Yes.
3: And this song, and I'm trying to think of the name of it, it was known... And we've got famous in a 2005 movie by Will Smith called The Hitch.
0: Okay.
3: And it's easy to fall in love with a guy like you, maybe. You ever heard of it?
0: I don't know.
3: It's quite good.
0: I don't know.
3: I just stumbled onto it a couple of months ago. I played it last week.
0: Okay.
3: And it's... That could have really been a good contender for her back in 66, but Motown did some strange things.
0: That absolutely is true for a lot of reasons. All right, well, it's on this computer, so I must have heard it.
3: I think you would like it, and I'm not a movie person like you, so I never saw the movie called Hitch.
0: No, I'm not a movie person. So,
3: easy to fall in love with a guy like you.
0: Okay, I want to hear some of it. Yeah.

0: Yeah, I do know this. Frank Wilson wrote that.
1: It's really good.
0: It is a very nice record. Yes, boo on me for not mentioning that, but I obviously liked it enough to put it on this computer, so there it sits.
1: Now, you've had it for a long time.
0: Yes.
1: When I was at KYOK in 66, of course, it wasn't available.
0: No, well, that's exactly right. That's the only good thing about CDs is they started to mine the vaults. The problem is, of course, more often than not, they screwed with the mixes.
1: Oh, don't go there.
0: Yeah, I know.
1: I mean, that love is like a heat wave without a phase for years.
0: Yeah, and leave it that way, for God's sakes. Yeah.
1: But anyway, on the Soul of the City, for your and I did thank you several times over the weeks for letting me talk about this show, because I make no money, labor of love, it's all it is.
0: Absolutely.
1: And I want to thank your listeners who have checked it out, very nice listeners you've brought me. And the show is every Sunday night, Central Time, 6 p.m. to midnight, soulofthecity.net.
0: 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If you have an aggregator and don't see soulofthecity.net, Houston Radio Platinum, you will see. So Martha and the Vandellas, of course. I shouldn't say
1: that's
0: of course.
1: That's at 8 p.m.
0: What are you going to play?
1: A lot.
0: All right.
1: I don't really mind going an hour if the artist has enough and good stuff out there.
0: Well, of course she'll play.
1: And she does.
0: You know, from Come Get These Memories, my all-time favorite by her. And,
1: me too. And there was others like Wild One.
0: Love Makes Me Do Foolish Things. I mean, there's...
1: In My Lonely Room.
0: Yes.
1: And My Baby Loves Me.
0: Yes. All of that is wonderful. But, you know, her little group was actually recorded before they were on Motown. But I just realized something. I have, you've ended the show. So it was on Checker. Their first contract was on Checker. And I'll Let You Know is the song, and I think they might have been the Delphi's, but anyway, that was it. So look for that Checker record. Let me know what you think, and call me Monday or Tuesday or something next week, and we'll listen on Sunday.
1: Thank you, Raleigh. Have a great weekend.
0: You too. All right, so I think that is a wrap, because I'm pretty sure I'm talking to myself again. Well, it's come to that. I obviously don't watch the clock and should have. But so we thank Adam for keeping us on the air and John for screening your calls. But above all, I thank you for calling. Monday Night Trivia coming up. Replay tomorrow night. Live show Monday. This is a replay of the Thursday night, July 16th, WGN show. We started right at 10. If you don't hear yourself, it's because you didn't call. And I hope you'll rectify that soon. 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

0: WGN Radio. I'm Raleigh James. 3 hours to spend together. If it's on your mind, it is on mine. And hopefully before the end of the night, I will get to this letter A story because I was fascinated with the headline. Who the heck ever wondered about why A was the first letter of the alphabet or how that came about? But it's actually a fascinating story, and hopefully we'll tell it. If not tonight, soon. We'll play all your requests. Well, not all of your requests. We'll play about 10 of your requests tonight as bumpers. And in the meantime, changing the subject entirely, we last talked to Dennis in Colorado, who is involved in a documentary. And this is going to be exciting, and he's going to give us an update. So, Dennis, welcome back to WGN Radio.
1: Thank you, Raleigh. Welcome to Colorado.
0: Yes, absolutely. Delighted not to be there, actually.
1: Yes. Well, actually, it's quite nice right now. It started raining a little while ago, and a little bear came up on the porch to seek shelter from the rain and wind.
0: Oh, that's so sweet. I love bears.
1: I know. Yeah. I was too busy to take a picture and send you, but anyway.
0: All right. So what's
1: well,
0: up?
1: Well, yes, you are correct. I've been running on adrenaline since 6 o'clock yesterday evening. I attended the screening in Beverly Hills and then raced home today to Colorado. That went till midnight. So at 5 o'clock in the morning, I'm on a plane out here. But, you know, you brought up the wrecking crew, and that's something I've been aware of just casually, but I took the time to watch that documentary.
0: Uh-huh.
1: What a story.
0: Yeah.
1: And I don't know if you've seen the whole thing, but I sent you some stuff, and in that email I sent you, there's a clip that's only about 10 minutes long that, you know, would be interesting.
0: Okay.
1: But this is about a group of studio musicians, session players, that organically started in the studios in Los Angeles in the 1960s when rock and roll was first getting going. And none of us knew, none of the listeners knew, that the bands that we were listening to and dancing to were not playing their own instruments, by and large. And this group of ragtag musicians that would play for $20 an hour or $20 a session, you know, so they could eat that day, were coming in and doing these shows. And they were, some of them couldn't read notes. They would hear a tune. They'd be given a sketch, a rough sketch of the music. Groups like Sonny and Cher, Herb Alpert, Beach Boys figured very strong there. Most of their early music was done with session players that nobody knew their names. They weren't credited on any of the albums.
0: Well, wait. Let's interrupt and back up a couple times. By the time you're talking about Sonny and Cher, studio musicians were ultra well paid, not $20 a session, because the AFM dictated it. And the money was excellent at that point in time. Now, if you're going back to 1955, I'm with you. But by 65, this was very, very much codified. And, man, if you broke the rules, and a lot of people don't realize a lot of the Motown stuff that people think was recorded in Detroit was not. It was recorded in Los Angeles, but Motown skirted the union. And this was just a big blow-up.
1: Yeah.
0: Eventually, they had to use the license of someone else, and they had to comply. But, yeah, by the time Sonny and Cher was around, these guys were making a fortune. And, by the way, L.A., different from Nashville, they could read. One of the things, if you talk about the 50s, these guys came out of jazz primarily, and they were live musicians for many years. A lot of kids didn't realize these were not kids. These were not rock and rollers by any means, but they did read, and they were given charts. Not true in Nashville, but definitely true in L.A. Okay, go on.
1: Well, Glenn Campbell couldn't read notes.
0: Yeah. Well, he could to a degree, but I'll tell you, the bass line and any of the horns and all that, that was written out.
1: Well, you know, there's a lot of documents, there's a lot of film in this thing where, you know, first of all, the staid, old-fashioned studio musicians that were in studios at the time, you know, suits and ties, they'd come in, all dressed up, do the music, do the stuff, you're right, paid scale. But along came these ragtag bunch of musicians in jeans and T-shirts and smoking cigarettes and tennis shoes. And they were doing these melodies and intros on the fly. For example,
0: Well, no, I'm aware of that, and you know, it's like Carol's responsible for the.
1: But what period was that? Was that 50s or was that 60s?
0: That was 60s, early 60s.
1: Okay.
0: You know, you're not before the Beach Boys, really, more than anything. And of course, when we talk the Beach Boys, we're talking a Brian Wilson story because he absolutely maintained. Genius or not, he maintained total control. And it's obviously he was completely enamored with the Four Freshmen, and it shows on virtually everything. But yeah, he was in the studio, you know. So part of what you're saying, I would agree with. Part of what you're saying is like, if you see the AFM logs, these people were being paid pretty damn well.
1: Well, at what point, some of these guys, you know, they'd get paid, you know, $30-$40 to do something for a couple of hours, then they'd run over to ABC to do a jingle, and then they'd run over to, you know, Universal to do
0: it was
1: a movie track.
0: Not unusual, then, but those movie tracks and that jingle absolutely were AFM. It's not even in the realm of possibility it wasn't. Now, sure, like I say, Motown in the early days, they were skirting the rules and got caught. Mm-hmm. But when you're talking about movie tracks or whatever, you're also getting into an arcane system of payments. You're not only paid for the session, but you've got your pension and welfare. And then getting into the mix by the mid-60s was the reuse fees. So it was, these guys were doing very well.
1: Well, I know a story about Herb Alpert, Raging Bull. He did, he got these musicians on the cheap that cut that album, and sometimes they'd cut albums in, you know, in a day or two. And then Raging Bull made $1 million. It was a big hit. And Herb Alpert went back and paid all of his session players scale. And that's pretty well documented. Now I can't tell you which year that was, but this bunch of people, and they all differ on how many there were. Some say there were 20. Some say there were 15. Some say there were 30.
0: One thing is they were never called as a group. That never happened anywhere.
1: It was not.
0: Yeah, the producer the producer or the contractor would decide who he wanted on bass, who he wanted on drums, etc. And there was a group who were basically the first call, but they were never called as a group.
1: No, they were never. And the term Wrecking Crew actually came out of some of the old-fashioned, you know.
0: No, we've talked about that.
1: Said,
0: that was the mid-50s. That was before Hal Blaine was ever on the scene. In the mid-50s, guys complained mercilessly about, you guys are wrecking it. You're coming in here. But Wrecking Crew was never used until Hal used it for his book. And then, of course, the movie glommed onto it for, because it made sense. Mm-hmm. It was a catchy title. It is a catchy title. Mm-hmm.
1: It is, but many of those studio musicians weren't even aware of that.
0: No, of course, not at the time.
1: For a long time.
0: No, of course not.
1: No, and Denny Tedesco, you know, titled the movie that, which started a row somehow between Hal and Carol.
0: Well,
1: Carol was a
0: Carol,
1: brilliant bass player.
0: Absolutely, and she didn't start out as a bass player. You know, it wasn't until about 64. She was a guitarist. A bass player didn't show up, and they said, "Can you do it?" And she said, "Yeah." I think that might have been 63. But before that, if you look at her credits, they were all lead guitar work. They weren't bass. But Carol was a little older. And she came out of jazz, and she also came out of a period when the musicians were basically denigrated, to say the least. And so I think that's why, more than anything else, she hated the concept that they would be as a group called a Wrecking Crew. And she was right. They never were called a Wrecking Crew. But what she couldn't glock onto was it was a clever title. She was not down for that.
1: No, she was not.
0: No.
1: And she didn't talk to Hal Blaine for 17 years.
0: Well, and that was not her preferred drummer, and not my preferred drummer either. When you compare Hal Blaine to Earl Palmer, there's no discussion.
1: Oh, yeah. Yeah, Earl's in the
0: another league, absolutely. Now, that's not to denigrate Hal, because he did some great work.
1: Yeah.
0: But if you're used to playing with Earl, you don't care for the sessions where you're playing with Hal.
1: Yeah, okay. But maybe it was early, maybe it was 50s, the period I'm talking about, where these guys would, I never paid attention to the dates.
0: It probably was, but there's another factor involved, too. What you're talking about is, as Top 40 started to develop, you know, the Columbias of the world weren't really on board for this, so it was all the independent labels. Like you mentioned Herb Alpert in the 50s, he was with Dory. Well, Dory was a couple of guys, mm-hmm. you know, that kind of thing. So you're talking about mm-hmm. independent businessmen who, you know, maybe spent $100 on a session. So sure, those players are skirting the rules. But I'll tell you, it became very big business when the Beatles hit an album sold. And at that point, yep. And so you're talking 64 on that, the AFM was all over it. And man, Motown was in deep trouble. But sure, in the 50s, I would agree with you. The sessions probably were absolutely under the table. But you had some that were, you know, the stuff that Bumps Blackwell did, that was AFM session. So you're talking about Sam Cooke, that was an AFM session, even though it was yep. Keen Records. All mm-hmm. you know, obviously we could talk about Bob Keane a lot, but yeah, so I would say in the mid-50s, yeah, it was the Wild West, no doubt about it. But I believe that mm-hmm. predates Hal being on the scene.
1: It could be. Now, Pink Panther, Blas Johnson did that.
0: Yeah.
1: And in the movie, they demonstrate what was given to him to start, and then how Blas altered it and made it what it was.
0: Mm-hmm.
1: And there was a lot of that.
0: Oh, absolutely. It depended who you were working with. Some people would come in and basically say, follow the script, you know, basically follow mm-hmm. what's in front of you. And there are a number of stories where they were working a whole session at it and nothing was working out. And finally, the musicians kind of broke out on their own and one take got what they wanted. So mm-hmm. sure, it depended who was in charge. But you betcha a lot of the studio musicians were mm-hmm. Responsible. Well, like for Carol, The Beat Goes On by Sonny and Cher would not have been a hit if it
1: yep.
0: weren't for her bass line.
1: Exactly.
0: And so true yep. about the Motown records that were cut in Detroit, which again wasn't all of them by a long shot, even in the early 60s, but that were cut there, that group of musicians should have been paid a fortune. They weren't. There's your $20 a session, guys.
1: Yeah.
0: You know,
1: yeah.
0: no doubt yeah. about that.
1: Well, The Wrecking Crew by Denny Tedesco is a very worthwhile view.
0: All right.
1: For anybody who is interested in that era of music that you talk about so much and are so familiar with. And It's an hour, 41 minutes. If you look up Wrecking Crew on YouTube, you'll see several shorter versions, but the piece de resistance is the hour, 41 version.
0: And that's available, isn't it? I mean, I think...
1: Oh, yeah. It's free on YouTube.
0: Okay, the whole thing? All right, great.
1: Yeah.
0: Yeah.
1: Hour 41.
0: Yeah, I've got it, and I've never... Well, I've got a ton of those documentaries. Val Shively's always sending them to me, and I just don't have time to watch them. But I will make it a point to watch that. Well, good. So I'm glad that Denny was well aware that the title was a myth.
1: Yep, some of these guys like Earl Palmer and Don Randy and Bob West.
0: Yeah.
1: And, of course, Tommy Tedesco was incredible on the guitar.
0: Yeah, Tommy was good. But there's Tommy stories, too, that I said something in an email to you that we won't say on the air because don't want to denigrate the
1: okay.
0: dead.
1: Okay.
0: Yeah.
1: And I didn't know that Cher started out as a backup singer for the Ronettes.
0: Oh, well, for anything that that Spector was doing there, because Sonny was kind of a gopher more than anything at that time. And in mm-hmm. fact, the only reason that Sonny was on those records is Cher was afraid to sing alone. You know,
1: yeah, she was very shy. This
0: is
1: going on when she's like 16, 17
0: yeah,
1: years
0: she was,
1: old.
0: Yeah, she was 16 and living with him. You know, he was probably about 30 at the time. I mean, if that were today, he'd have been in jail. But, you know, at the time, it was perfectly fine. And, yeah, she'd come in. A lot of that Phil Spector stuff had uncredited people. Not, of course, the Blossoms, you know, all the Darlene Love stuff. But also, like, Bobby Sox and the Blue Jeans. That was Bobby Sheen. And Bobby never got enough credit for any of his work with Phil, but that was Phil.
1: Well, Phil's studio, a lot of these studios were confined, and they had make-do, you know, separation sound walls and stuff, and just enough sound would bleed across the baffles that it would give the record an unintended but interesting character.
0: Oh, yeah. Most of Phil's stuff was Gold Star. Sadly, that burned down after it got sold, but Gold Star was very interesting. And originally, you know, you talk about acoustics, it had a cement floor and cement walls. So they had a lot.
1: Terrible.
0: It was, but, you know, it didn't matter. They got around it and got a great sound out of Gold Star.
1: A yard. Another interesting aspect of this group is, you know, these musicians in these groups weren't that great, and the musicians that were on tour, you know, were faking it or miming it. And there's one case that Denny talks about where the Monkees come in to do a cut recording.
0: And let's pause there to say, and the Monkees didn't exist. They were actors who answered an ad in the Hollywood Reporter. The problem is, and I want to hear every detail about this because I'm sure it's juicy, but the problem is after the first year, they started to believe they could sing, and this led to some problems. But hang on a minute. Don't go away. Fascinating stuff. We're talking to Dennis, and we'll also find out about the Manhattan Transfer doc, but more on this because, I'm enthralled. All right, we've got Brian and Cindy and Ruth as well, and Room for You, and yes, your request coming up on WGN Radio.

0: WGN Radio. I'm Raleigh James. Mike in Elmwood Park wanted to hear Rama Lama Ding Dong, and that's a spinning soap opera if ever there was one. George Jones, not the country singer, George Jones, African-American singer, and while he was in the service, he wrote Rama Lama Ding Dong, did nothing with it. He got a group together in Cleveland. They called themselves the Essos after the oil company. They changed it to the Edsels when the car came out. I don't know that was a good idea, but regardless, they did. And they managed to get it recorded, and it was recorded in Cleveland, right on Prospect, and I forget what the building was, but I think it was Snyder Studios. But in any event, it came out, and the guy who got him into Snyder and who recorded him was actually a music publisher, and so he tried to get it on a label, and there no takers. Finally, this little label in Little Rock, Arkansas, Dub, took it. But the music publisher inverted the name of it and said it was Lama Rama Ding Dong, and so that's the way it came out on Dub, and no one heard it. And, you know, go 3 years later, and here's Blue Moon by the Marcells, and there's a jock in New York, and I wish I knew who, but I don't. A jock in New York who liked the way Lama Rama Ding Dong, as it was called originally on Dub, sounded going into Blue Moon, you know, as far as nonsensical syllables, and started to play it. And it started to get requests and be popular. And so a little New York label no one's ever heard of, Twin Records, put it out in 61. It became a hit. And so that's, and by the way, when Twin Records put it out, they reversed the spelling. So it did say Rama Lama Ding Dong, finally. And that was the deal. The Edsels were actually from Youngstown. Okay, so now back to Dennis here. Fascinating stuff. We were somewhere fascinating, and I forget where.
1: Well, I was going to reveal a story that was very common in those days. And by the way, as far as scale and non-scale, in this documentary, it doesn't put dates on a lot of stuff. So yes, Carol did make the comment that at some point in this career of this bubble of session musicians that were playing in place of the named groups, she was making more money than the president of the United States.
0: Oh, of course.
1: So she was certainly getting scale.
0: No, they all were. And, of course, when you talk about them doing an advertising jingle or certainly a movie score or a TV score, because they did a lot of TV work, all those gigs mm-hmm. were heavy union.
1: Yeah,
0: but you're right. They
1: earned it.
0: Yeah, the little ragtag, Dory mm-hmm. Records of the world, Brent, et cetera. No, they probably skirted the rules as long as mm-hmm. they could.
1: Mm-hmm. But some of these recording sessions, I mentioned one, you know, the Monkees showed up to do a record, and Peter Tork shows up with his instruments, and they're all looking at him, what are you doing?
0: Right.
1: You know? And the Yardbirds were kind of upset that they were, you know, they'd be on the road, and they'd be faking it in concerts and on TV and stuff. But when it came down to cutting the record, it was the session players. Now, the Yardbirds did finally, on Mr. Tambourine Man, decided to do it themselves.
0: That's the Birds. That's the Birds, not the Yardbirds.
1: Birds.
0: Different group.
1: Oh.
0: Yardbirds, British. Birds.
1: Birds, yes.
0: Birds, American, and Los Angeles. Yes. Okay. So, yes, Mr. Tambourine Man.
1: 77 takes.
0: Yeah, oh, well, that wasn't highly unusual, unfortunately. But yeah, the idea of the stuff being sweetened, that's from the beginning of time. You know, most of the time, I always say that Snuff Garrett is a god. He even made Gary Lewis sound good. And, you know, the session musicians and the producer really are what makes the song, period.
1: Yeah, that was obvious. And well, if you have an hour and a half sometime, and you don't have a lot of time, but
0: no,
1: it might be something to put you to sleep.
0: Yeah, no, I absolutely will. You know, but you're
1: and
0: right
1: I
0: about...
1: Encourage,
0: go ahead.
1: No, I encourage your listeners who are interested in this, of which you have many, to dial that up and look at it.
0: Oh, yeah, I would agree, and I will find a way to see it. I want to. Mm-hmm. But, you know, that's why, and I dislike live performances of almost everybody, because I want it to sound exactly like it did on the record. Mm-hmm. And
1: sure.
0: There's only two acts that I knew who could do that. One was the Jive Five. Gene Pitt, man, he'd do What Time Is It, and it sounded like you were in the studio with him. And the other one was the Dupree's. And, of course, that was a thing where Joey Vann, the lead singer, died, and his wife had the rights to the name. And she basically, everybody who was a Dupree, and that's probably a list of 40 people, were, you know, threatened with an inch of their career if they didn't sound exactly like the vinyl, and they did. But other than that, I can't name a one of them.
1: Yep. Well, that's been a common theme through the 14 years I've known you.
0: Yeah, so. Right. Well, of course. So, okay, 16. Now Manhattan Transfer, do we have an update?
1: Yeah, it's moving along. We got a nice cut. It's still a little bit too long. You have to do some cutting, but it's a very compelling story, and it's condensed in this documentary that quite a few twists and turns. You know, Tim Hauser had this vision, and he was running around in a taxi cab. And anybody that had musical talent, he was asking him, can you sing? I want to form a group. And as it turned out, he found, you know, three other tremendous people and started this thing. And they started playing, you know, dingy little clubs in New York City. And it started catching on. They were screaming and yelling. And they thought, well, we can do something with this. So they did cut a record, but Harmony was dead in America. And they couldn't get played on the air. And all of a sudden, they're superstars in Europe.
0: Uh-huh.
1: They had number one songs, and they were touring all over Europe, Singapore, the Far East, but they could not get played on the radio until they changed producers, got Jay Gray, and they were playing, you know, 10,000-seat stadiums and selling out and on TV in Europe. And they got Jay Gray, and they cut Extensions, that album, and that's when they finally broke radio in America. And then they were getting booked at the Roxy. The Stones were showing up to see him, and Joni Mitchell was there. Bowie got interested, and all of a sudden things just started to take off. And
0: it's interesting. You're an overnight sensation in 20 years, but
1: because they had
0: Jukin on Capitol, which, like you say, didn't do much. But I think when Ahmet Erdogan signed them to Atlantic, that made all the difference.
1: That was their launch. Yeah. And I think Jukin was the first iteration of Manhattan Transfer.
0: Yeah,
1: with Pastillo.
0: Yeah. And and that album came out on Capitol in 71, but, you know, didn't make much waves. But, man, that Atlantic stuff came out, and they finally got their due. Now, didn't Janis go on to replace Lanny Hall and Sergio Mendes?
1: No, Janis has been with the group since
0: Is she
1: the
0: still?
1: Beginning.
0: Since, well, I thought one of the Manhattan Transfer wound up going to Sergio Mendes after Lanny Hall left. I don't know.
1: It might have been Laurel Massey after she left Manhattan Transfer. And Laurel Massey had an accident, and she quit the group, which put him in a spin. And they went to Ahmet and said, Ahmet told him, he says, you have reached so many plateaus. You've got to keep doing. You need to replace her. And they did. And that's when Cheryl Benteen came in, and that's when they really launched. And suddenly they're cutting records with Ringo Starr and Stevie Wonder and the Four Freshmen again. And then they meet up with vocalist John Hendricks, those incredible lyrics.
0: Okay.
1: And 12 Grammy nominations, tying Michael Jackson's Thriller in one year.
0: Wow.
1: And, God, they beat the Beach Boys. their album Brazil shot back at them when they beat the Beach Boy on that one. They got a Grammy for that. And they just went on and reached the top and continued touring. You know, they fell off the charts after a while, but they continued touring worldwide for another 25, 30 years. And, you know, they were the lead act in the Grammys there for several years in the 80s.
0: Yeah.
1: And I remember Billy Crystal hosting the Grammys, maybe 84, 85, and he looks into the camera and says, we have Manhattan Transfer, you know, they're great. And everybody claps. And then he looks at the camera and says, you know, they've been singing together since 1972. He thought that was amazing. That was 1985. 51 years later, they're still doing it.
0: Absolutely.
1: And, but they inspired Pentatonix, for example. Right now, the number one harmony group in the country. Their their genesis was and inspiration was Manhattan Transfer. Same to Boys to Men, New York Voices, Take Six. They toured with Take Six, so they started, and they had rough times. They had Tim Hauser passed away, and but they put out a beautiful album on their 50th anniversary a couple of years ago called 50, which had their voices combined with about 50 strings. Just incredible stuff. They got nominated for a Grammy for that in 2 years ago.
0: Oh, yeah.
1: 50 years on.
0: And they, I think they got a Grammy for redoing weather reports. I can't think of that instrument.
1: Birdland.
0: Yeah, Birdland. They got a Grammy for that. And terrific. I looked it up, by the way.

0: Yeah.
1: His name is Casey
0: Sadly,
1: Mannion.
0: it's really sad with Tim going away because he had the passion for doo-wop, and that's what really did it when they'd redo things like Trickle Trickle. I mean, anybody who remembers the videos is a friend of mine, so I just love that stuff. And I don't think that was replaceable. They're still great and the music's great, but man, he just lived doo-wop and R&B, and I loved it.
1: Yeah, a lot of the stuff they did early was just junk from his record collection. They'd run around, they'd run around to these little record stores and find these 78s and go, "Let's do this,"
0: That's what I mean, and
1: And
0: that's what attracted me to that group. More than, of course, their much later success and all that was terrific, but that early stuff of redoing obscure doo-wop, that was fine with me.
1: Yep, I know, but. And they'd put, John Hendricks was a genius, and Ahmet saw their vision and really pushed him and made real well for them. But and the videos they did, Offbeat of the Avenues, a tremendous video. They did a Blee Bop Blues about a leaky pipe, and they did that in the setting of the Lucy Desi, I Love Lucy set. And Janis played Ethel.
0: Well,
1: Cheryl played
0: that's got to
1: Lucy,
0: be in the
1: and
0: that's got to be in the documentary. I really want to see that.
1: there is a piece of that. You can also find it on YouTube. Just go Blee Bop Blues, Manhattan Transfer, and it's a riot. It's an absolute riot. But I don't want to belay it, but the video tells a compelling story of how they were able to change with the tastes in music. Which many people can't. Some come up, have some big hits, the styles change, the tastes change, and they go away.
0: That's most of them.
1: But
0: And the idea that
1: that's
0: we'd
1: most
0: be,
1: of them.
0: yeah, the idea that we'd be talking about a guy who was playing his records by the videos in his bedroom, becoming a superstar, that does not usually happen. So they
1: No, no.
0: absolutely adapted and changed with the times very well.
1: Yep, they did. And they have quite a following.
0: So
1: And
0: when's it
1: so
0: coming
1: this
0: out?
1: thing.
0: When's it going to be
1: Well,
0: finished?
1: that's the question. There's still music rights issues to be settled in some areas. We need to trim it down a little bit. It's a little bit too long at 1:52 right now, so there's a little more work to do. But what I've seen, what's in there, I almost hate to take anything out because it's also good. So I can't wait for it to come out. And I think they're planning a theater release first, and the film festivals, perhaps in Boulder. Which replaced the Sundance. I don't know how that's going to work. There's not enough places for people to stay in Boulder, but we'll see what if they bit off more than they can chew.
0: Yeah, that will be interesting
1: But
0: to see.
1: I think it's already got a lot of interest because there is a there's a a character there that has stayed with a lot of people. And there was interest in Sweden and helping to finance it and stuff like
0: Oh,
1: that.
0: yeah.
1: Japan loves them.
0: Japan, they're huge in Japan.
1: Huge in Japan. And Europe. Late in their career, they were selling out these 10,000-seat stadiums in Italy, and police had to close off the streets because people that couldn't get in wanted to, get close enough to hear the music through that open-air, arena. It was so. And of course, music tastes are kind of fickle in the U.S. and they come and go pretty quickly. But in Japan, in the South, in the Far East, well, Singapore and all that, Australia, they did all that.
0: That's
1: Well, I
0: great.
1: don't want to tie you up too much,
0: Well,
1: but
0: I'm thrilled to
1: I
0: hear
1: wanted.
0: about it all, and keep me posted as to when we can see it. And I just looked up while we were speaking Blee Bop Blues, you got to say that three times, on YouTube, and just with the opening clip, I know I'm going to love it, so I'll definitely get a link to that. But keep us posted. All right, great to talk to you, Dennis. Thanks for
1: You
0: the
1: have a great
0: update.
1: night,
0: All
1: Raleigh.
0: right, you too.
1: All right, cheers.
0: All right, so 888-876-5593. More requests. In fact, I see Ruth is on hold, and I had been meaning to play hers, so that'll come up next on WGN Radio.

0: WGN Radio. I'm Raleigh James, 1946 on Columbia. That was a hit version, Frankie Carl, and that's Marjorie Hughes on vocal. The first version was done by the writers, and you don't want to hear it. And it was Benny Benjamin and George Weiss doing it as the Two Tones. And a couple other people tried it after that. And then in September 46, Frankie Carl just nailed it. And others, Tony Martin or the Andrews Sisters did as well. But it's one of those things where Ruth requested it a while ago, and Ruth... like many of you, did not recall the title. So she says, I want to hear Rumors Have It. And it wasn't until last week that I had that aha moment where I said, I'll bet she means rumors are flying. So let's find out before the news if I'm right. So is that what you wanted to hear, Ruth?
1: Well, thank you much. It is a wonderful, incredible, it's an unfortunate cookie story. I had a column.
0: Now, wait, I've only got a minute before the news, so we're going to get back to your stories,
1: okay.
0: But what
1: no,
0: I was asking...
1: I'm not going to go any further.
0: Yeah,
1: I wasn't going to go any further, but
0: right.
1: I think that's why I did that. I put in Rumor Has It. I had a column in a Lake County newspaper. Okay.
0: Yes, rumors are flying.
1: So my
0: hang
1: request...
0: on. So hang on, and we'll pick it up after the news. Oh, well, if it's a request, it's real quick. What is it?
1: It is Harry Connick Jr. I wanted to know a couple of his songs. And also, where's he touring besides Ravinia last night?
0: We'll talk about it after the news. Thanks for calling. Keep listening. All right. I like Harry Connick Jr., especially when he does things like, we'll play something coming up on WGN Radio.

0: I'm Robin James, and there he is, Harry Connick Jr. Right, takes me right back to 1990 when I used to have to play the music that was left of your life in Los Angeles on KMPC. And that was one that I actually enjoyed playing. And that was from when Harry met Sally. In fact, Rob Reiner, who directed that, had been familiar with Harry and asked him to do the soundtrack. And that was one of the things a lot of people think of Don't Get Around Much Anymore, or Let's Call the Whole Thing Off. But I Thought I Could Write a Book was just terrific. So, yeah, and in terms of where is he going to be performing, you're going to have to travel, Ruth. This Friday, you can go to New York. You're not going to Chautauqua. All right. July 19th, he'll be outside of Dayton and Kettering. July 20th, he'll be outside of Indianapolis and Carmel. The 22nd, he'll be in Pittsburgh, and the 24th, Atlantic City. And then he goes out to, he's off after July 24th until October when he goes out to California. So I would say if you missed it to be close to Chicago, yeah, you missed it. But he was just terrific. And he grew up, his mother was a judge and his father was the district attorney in New Orleans. And his mom died when he was very young. But they also had a record store there, which was a little interesting thing. And he obviously was involved with music from a very young age, learning to play keyboards around 3 and playing publicly by the time he was 5 in jazz band while he's 10. Well, hey, when your dad's the district attorney and says, come see my son, you go. All right, so he did some classical stuff, too, as well. And, you know, of course, here you are in New Orleans, so you're going to play some jazz as well, and he did. And he's gotten into acting, too, as far as that goes. And I remember so well, after that Harry Met Sally soundtrack came out, and there were so many great pop standards on that. He had done a concert in Los Angeles, and many listeners to KMPC wanted to go, and they went, and they came back, and they just were upset as could be, because of course, there's many sides to Harry Connick Jr., and they were expecting a concert that was going to be all pop standards, and mostly not. But, of course, he's done a number of things, including funk and jazz and more, and got a lot of credit, a lot of sales, and a lot of awards for it all. All right, so Harry Connick Jr., 888-876-5593. We've got, let's see, Stan in Dearborn. All right, Stan, welcome back to WGN Radio.
1: Hi, Raleigh. Sorry I missed you Monday.
0: Yeah.
1: But I did have the Checkers and the Alvinos.
0: I'm sure.
1: I fell asleep in between, and when I woke up, the Alvinos were on. It was already too late to call.
0: Well, sleep is sacred. Take all you can get.
1: I know, especially at my age.
0: Oh,
1: but anyway,
0: absolutely. What's up?
1: I have a documentary on the Motown musicians,
0: yes.
1: And it was out in the theaters, I don't know, about maybe 12, 15
0: yeah.
1: years ago. Called Standing in the Shadows of
0: yes,
1: Motown.
0: Yes, and they really were standing in the shadows of Motown. More
1: they
0: than
1: were,
0: that.
1: Yeah.
0: They should have gotten a lot more credit, but I've only seen bits and pieces of that. I always mean to watch the whole things, but I don't think there again that it was really mentioned that a lot of those hits were Los Angeles. They weren't recorded in Detroit. Now, obviously, a lot were, but more from Los Angeles than you'd guess.
1: Yeah, there was quite a few, and recorded in California, but the interesting thing there about this documentary was how they were jazz musicians. They
0: of
1: were
0: course.
1: Professional jazz musicians.
0: Yes,
1: and these guys would play their gigs, you know, at Baker's Keyboard Lounge and Checkmate Limited and
0: uh-huh.
1: Webwood Inn, all these jazz areas in Detroit. You know, and when a show closed, they'd go to Motown, you know, after midnight, they'd lay down hours of tracks.
0: Yeah.
1: And we knew a couple of the recording engineers, Big Mike and Motown Murphy, if you ever heard of Motown Murphy.
0: Yep.
1: He's responsible probably for all your Detroit Northern Soul.
0: Yeah, that was Ron. I remember.
1: Yeah.
0: Absolutely.
1: Yeah.
0: And he mastered
1: yeah.
0: them, too. And,
1: yes, he did.
0: He not only was a great engineer, and I say great because nothing was ever overmodulated, and that's what's important to me, but he actually did a lot of the cutting, you know, the vinyl
1: yes,
0: cutting.
1: He
0: the master.
1: Yes, he did.
0: Good stuff.
1: In fact, he cut quite a few acetates for us.
0: Yeah.
1: Off of the original tapes, so... And he had a lot of original tapes.
0: Yeah, and it's interesting because, of course, he grew up long before this period of time and was, I think he was a teacher in Detroit of engineering, you know, professional engineering and all that. So it's not like he got into it because he was necessarily a fan of the music, but he sure did make it better.
1: Yeah, he had a record show or a record store, and
0: really?
1: And in the back he had a little studio where he cut a lot of the records, and we used to go to his store every Saturday. We did our show Friday night. Saturday morning we got up about 10 o'clock.
0: Oh, wow.
1: Went to Murphy's store, and he opened that I think at 10 or 11, and we stayed there till 8 o'clock till he closed. We spent a whole day over there with him, and. So anyway, he would tell us how, you know, these musicians, they lay out all these tracks at Motown, and then they'd go across the street at 5, you know, 4, 5, 6 in the morning,
0: right.
1: Go across the street to Rick Tikki Golden World and lay down tracks there.
0: Sure. And, you know, sadly, it's not only a love of it, but like we were saying, he didn't get paid very much at that point. So absolutely, you'll walk over to a Golden World or Rick Tick. Yeah.
1: And then a high school friend of mine, well, my grade school friend, whose brother was in the band, Dick and the Teen Beats, they were kind of a studio band at Big Top Records. We had a Big Top studio in Dearborn at the Carmen Towers. And, you know, they did backup for Del Shannon and the Young Sisters and Bobby Smith and the Dream Girls and Mickey Denton and we were able to go in there a couple times and watch a studio session. In fact, one time they called us kids. We're like, you know, 12, 14 years old. They called us because the freight elevator didn't work. They called us to come and carry all the stuff up to the third floor of the towers.
0: Oh, God.
1: And our reward, the reason they got us there is that we could meet the Young Sisters, maybe get a date.
0: You know, what you're saying makes a lot of sense, because I often wondered, because Big Top, you know, that was Johnny Beanstalk's label in New York, and I wondered, you know, you see like Bobby Smith, and you see like Del Shannon, and all, they say, Don and Juan, well, they were in New York, but I wondered how they do this, but apparently, through Harry Balk and others, they had a heck of a presence in Detroit. I did not know.
1: Yeah, it was Harry Balk, that's right,
0: yeah. Yeah, so.
1: And a high school friend of mine, Mike Hedgie, was in a Royal Playboys, and they backed up the Dynamics on Misery and I'm the Man.
0: Oh, man, the best two Dynamic records ever.
1: Yeah, and he was in a musician's union, and he also repaired instruments, and I remember him, he was getting royalties for it.
0: Wow.
1: And I remember him saying, you know, we'd go to a, ready to go to a party or go out, you know, at night, and he says, "Yeah, I got my royalty check. We can go out tonight." I said, "Yeah, how much you get?" $7.38.
0: Yeah. Oh man, I think Misery was cut at United Sound, if I'm not mistaken.
1: Yeah, they backed him up at United.
0: Yeah,
1: and but it was still a big Harry Balk deal with Big Top.
0: Did they make money? You know, remember The Who recorded Zoot Suit, and there was that question of whether they rewrote the lyrics to Misery but kept the melody and backing track the same. And I wondered if they ever got anything for that.
1: Not that I heard of, but I don't know. And I didn't know who. What record was that?
0: Oh, yeah, no, this is Zoot Suit by The Who.
1: Oh, Zoot Suit.
0: By the Who. I'll have to find that, because the accusation was the lyrics were different, but it was the exact melody and backing track.
1: Yeah.
0: So.
1: That's interesting.
0: Yeah. Yeah, I'll have to look for Zoot Suit, and we'll play it as the next bumper so you can hear it. But I often wondered, because it sort of was there for a moment, and then I never heard another word, and I thought, I bet they got nothing.
1: Yeah. But, you know, I agree with you on the studio musicians. Back, I read about Apollo Records. You know,
0: right.
1: Apollo Records, if you wanted to come in and get a rehearsal, you had to do it a cappella, because they wouldn't waste the money on a band if you couldn't sing.
0: Right.
1: So that's why there's a lot of a cappella on the Apollo tapes. And I'm sure that a lot of the New York labels at that time did the same thing. because of, you know, like what you said, the musicians were in the union, and they had to pay them by rate.
0: Right. Right, absolutely, and something as big and visible as the Apollo couldn't skirt it. You know, I have a feeling probably George Goldner found a way, but for the most part, and Moish Levy, he just threatened people probably. But regardless, for the most part, it was absolutely AFM, and they were no slouches at making sure that people were toeing the line.
1: That's right, and some of the labels, they had their, you know, their favorites, like George Goldner had... you know, his favorite groups, the saxophone player on, he's,
0: oh yeah, they
1: his name now.
0: Right, they'd pick up all the their, what they considered their A-list studio musicians, and it was always the same guys if they were available.
1: Yeah, like Old Town had Al Sears.
0: Yep.
1: And,
0: let's
1: see who else, a couple names I can't recall now, but.
0: Yeah.
1: They were on the same.
0: Me too.
1: Same
0: but there were so many. Well, of course, you know, Bert Keys, my doo doo doo ba ah. Bert Keys did a lot of stuff with Goldner, and you know, I think Jimmy Wright.
1: Jimmy Wright. That's what I was thinking of. Yeah.
0: Yeah. Right. Exactly. So
1: Jimmy Wright Orchestra.
0: Exactly. So, but you know, even Richard Barrett, who got involved in just about everything, who was kind of mobbed up himself, I always thought. But regardless, he did a lot with Goldner. So yeah.
1: Yeah, he brought the brought Frankie Lyman in.
0: Yeah, you betcha. Right. And later, of course, he was responsible for the Chantels and everything else.
1: Yeah. And some of the Apollo or Acapella groups were talking about Manhattan Transfer earlier.
0: Right.
1: You know, who I liked there earlier. I liked Trickle Trickle.
0: Oh, yeah.
1: You know,
0: absolutely.
1: When they did that. The Nylons were another group.
0: Yeah, that's why Tim Hauser was so great, because he loved that music. And, you know, after that, we haven't heard much of that, but still, good stuff.
1: One of my favorite a cappella groups from the early 80s was called Charm.
0: Okay.
1: It came out of New Jersey.
0: Yeah.
1: And another one was 14 Karat Soul.
0: Right, right. And Pure Gold out of Pittsburgh.
1: Pure Gold was really good out of Pittsburgh.
0: Yeah, absolutely.
1: BQE. Out
0: right.
1: Of Brooklyn.
0: Yep.
1: And that era of a cappella, early 80s.
0: Yeah. Well, even into the 90s, they were still
1: digging.
0: Yeah,
1: true. That. Yeah. Yep.
0: You know, and I remember Pure Gold played one of the Blavitt shows. That would have been like 2000. So they were still around.
1: They did a backup on the on what's his name for Public Radio.
0: Oh, yes, absolutely, because he did it there. Yeah, the Savoy guy's kid. Why can't I think of it? Herman Lubinsky's kid, T.J. Lubinsky.
1: T.J., T.J. Lubinsky shows.
0: I think Herman was actually his grandfather. But and it's funny because T.J. had pitched that to other public stations who all turned him down. And Pittsburgh picked it up, and it's so funny because other than the three tenors, they've never on PBS made the kind of money they did with those doo-wop shows, and people were just turning their nose up at it at first.
1: Yeah. Yeah. Yeah, those were a lot of good shows. I know the volumes were on one of them.
0: Yes, it was good because while some of the originals had passed, there were still some left, and he couldn't do it today because now everybody's gone.
1: Yeah.
0: So
1: back then there's still enough originals to hold down that name of group.
0: Yes, absolutely, and you know, also had Kenny Vance involved with a lot of it, who I just loved, and he's still around too, I guess. But most of them are, you know, there aren't any students left. Let's say that.
1: Yeah. And we met the Louis Lyman. He was leading up the Teenagers, and Jimmy Merchant was still around, and Herman Santiago.
0: Right.
1: And we got a chance to meet them.
0: Yeah, Louis Lyman, I'm not a juvenile delinquent. It was great stuff. Absolutely. Yeah, and you know, we didn't realize how brief a period of time, like all those UGHA or PGHA concerts and all the doo-wop societies around the country, and I don't think there's a one left.
1: Yeah, you know, I think there's still some DVDs available around.
0: Oh, yeah. Yeah, but
1: of those shows.
0: As far as actually doing it, I don't think there's any city that has an active doo-wop society at all for putting on concerts.
1: No,
0: it's sad.
1: That I know of. I know that we've got a group. We just meet on Sundays and listen to doo-wop, but it's just a local, you know, 5, 6, 8, 7, 8 of us guys from the, you know, that
0: that's,
1: we knew each other
0: nice.
1: In high school.
0: That's nice. Yeah. Absolutely. Yeah. At least there's some camaraderie there. You know,
1: yeah.
0: I can walk the streets of Scottsdale or Globe, and I'm not going to find anyone.
1: Well, you can come to Dearborn and join us if you want.
0: Yeah, boy, I wish I could. Absolutely. I'd be there in a heartbeat. Well, it is always wonderful to hear from you.
1: Okay, well, thanks, and nice talking to you.
0: Okay,
1: and I just wanted to let your listeners know that there's a documentary on the Motown musicians out there.
0: Absolutely, and it was big, too. I'm going to look to see if that's available on YouTube at this point. It's old enough that maybe it is.
1: Probably.
0: I'll check it. Okay, thanks.
1: Okay, thanks, Lolly.
0: Good deal. And I'll get you links if it is, as far as that goes. And you're definitely going to want to see this Manhattan Transfer thing in the Desi Lou Studios of I Love Lucy. Just classic stuff. 888-876-5593. We got Cindy. We got Brian in Seneca. We've got Fran in Austin. And hopefully we'll have you coming up on WGN Radio.

if that's not Misery, I Give Up, as far as the music. And if you don't remember Misery, pretty much you just heard it with different words when it gets down to it. But just in case, here were the dynamics.

0: Yep, same record. All right, and here is the deal. This came out in 64, right before The Who hit. The Who had been The Who, but they had a manager who, for a few months in 1964, convinced them that they needed to change their name. So that was released as The High Numbers, and one single, and that was on Fontana. And, of course, it didn't hit, which is probably why the Dynamics couldn't have gotten anything out of it, because there wasn't anything to find. But what's interesting is that The Who now has a CD out, about 10 years old now, The Who Hits 50, and the first song on it, Zoot Suit by The High Numbers. And then, of course, it gets into I Can't Explain and everything else. But yes, of course, it's the same song. All right, so 888-876-5593-8888-RALEIGH. And we got Fran in Austin. What's happening, Fran?
1: Hey. Oh, lost my voice. That's what's happening.
0: So did The Who.
1: Okay. Oh, yeah, that's true. Oh, my God. That does sound just the same. Yeah.
0: Of course it's the same. Yes.
1: Yep.
0: But since neither of them were hits, I guess there wasn't any reason to take it further.
1: Yeah. But... I'll be so interested when that Manhattan Transfer thing comes out, because
0: yeah.
1: I absolutely love them. And I also like Lambert, Hendrix, and Ross.
0: Oh, yeah.
1: And I was wondering, you know, what I don't know too much about them. I've got songs that I like of theirs, but I don't really know too much about them. I think they were before Manhattan Transfer, from what I understand.
0: Yeah, they were doing stuff in the 50s.
1: Okay, that's what I kind of thought. Yeah,
0: It was Annie Ross and Dave Lambert and John Hendrix. And John Hendrix actually wrote lyrics to something that I like, and now I'm trying to think of what it is. Maybe one of the Count Basie records. I don't know. But they formed originally in 1957, and then they changed their name to Lambert, Hendrix, and Bavon in 62. I think Annie Ross had left.
1: She's the one, I guess, that's singing on in mellow tone.
0: Yeah, they were, the first thing they did was a song of Basie, and they were New York, as far as that goes, and they were on AMPAR, ABC Paramount, and the first album was versions of Count Basie standards, and then they did Sing Along with Basie, and I think Sing Along got a Grammy, but in any event, they did three albums on Columbia, and this was before Annie had left. She got married. A jazz singer, and so Ann Moss replaced her on some of the stuff. So then Yolande Bavon became the person who was the woman in it. So the stuff that was recorded after 62 would have been Bavon or Bavon, however you say that. So any hopes that this group would go on beyond, say, the mid 60s? Lambert died in 66. He was in some kind of car wreck. I'm trying to think, what was it that John... I was talking about him a week or so ago, saying, oh, yeah, John Lambert wrote the words of that. Now I can't think of it. Oh, well. Oh, well, the mind is a terrible thing to waste.
1: I know. Believe me, I know.
0: Yeah.
1: I was wondering, like, on the In Mellow Tones, that the song, I think it's called In Mellow Tones,
0: uh-huh,
1: or Mellowly or something. I was wondering who the female vocalist was on that, because, oh my gosh, she is amazing.
0: What year did that come out?
1: I don't know.
0: Yeah.
1: I just, you know, I've heard it many times, but I don't know what year it came out. I mean, I didn't hear it until... Well, you know,
0: after the fact, right? So you wouldn't.
1: Yeah, after the fact. Yeah.
0: Yeah. I don't know.
1: So.
0: Yeah.
1: Okay. Well, I
0: think that In a Mellotone was off that 59 album, so that would be the hottest new group in jazz, and that was part of a Duke Ellington project. And they did a vocal version of that. Yeah, in a Mellotone. I would bet Hendrix was involved in getting that lyrics. But let me see if I actually have that. I might. But I think it's from that 59 album. So that would be when Annie Ross was definitely still there.
1: Okay, yeah. A couple of years ago, you played it for me as a request.
0: Okay. Well, then it should be on this computer.
1: I know you have it. That's
0: right.
1: Why I said that.
0: So. Right. And you know what's really bad is just today, one of those things, instead of doing show prep or whatever, I was trying to move files onto the new computers. And I realized that I'm just so lost in this that I know I've lost half of them, and then I put some on there twice. You know, when you're dealing with 4,000 or 5,000 cuts, you get confused after a while. Yeah, so.
1: Yeah. Oh, sure.
0: So I'll exactly where that is, but I'll find it. And we'll play it.
1: Okay.
0: Absolutely.
1: And it's also, since you mentioned Trickle Trickle, and we've been getting a lot of rain around here.
0: Yes.
1: Lately.
0: Oh. Well, we'll play the videos version. Yeah.
1: Oh, okay. I've heard that one too. So I like that. Yeah.
0: That's the original, and I got to go with that. So I've got that. Here we go. Trickle, trickle. I've got five copies of that. So, all right. So that made it five different times. All right. So we'll continue.
1: Okay.
0: All right. Thanks.
1: All right.
0: Appreciate it. All right.
1: Sure. Thanks,
0: yes. Whether you want it as an MP3 or an AIF or maybe a WAV file, yes, we have a lot of trickle, trickle. Now, we just have to find in a mellow mood. All right, we will. 888-876-5593. Cindy is in Chicago. What's up tonight, Cindy?
2: Yeah, this was the best show that I've ever heard you have. This was about the studio musicians.
0: Oh.
2: I mean, I just, I thought these people, that had these bands were just, I don't know, maybe they were talented, but I didn't know all that. I really didn't, and I listened to all the, it's so interesting to me because this is a big, was such a big part, everyone listening